0: At this very moment, 130 million people are waiting for this department to act, to do something, to help find those men. And you're playing around with fruits.
1: Mr. Ives, I haven't forgotten those men for one second. You said you had to have a theory before you act. You said this case required brain
0: work. Yes, and a lot you're doing about it. Brain work, Kent, not fruit work. Maybe you're running a fever over that bad throat of yours.
1: Oh, no, Mr. Ives. Don't you see what a clue that fruit may be? The Inca Indians vanished in South America. Well, now look. Where could they vanish more completely than in the Andes Mountains? Wild, unexplored, vast mountains of granite. It's the perfect hiding place.
0: Kent, you're out of your mind.
1: You yourself said that the expeditions reported weird flute-like noises just before radio contact was broken.
0: Kent, I think this has gone far enough. I refuse to listen to any more of this crack brain talk. I don't think the Hemisphere Administration Office has any further need for your services.
1: Well, Mr.
0: You can leave for Metropolis immediately. And I warn you, I don't want you to meddle in this case. Those are my official instructions.
1: All right, Mr. Ives. That's the way you feel about it.
0: That's exactly the way I feel about it. Goodbye. Stupid idiot. Yes?
2: No, Mr. Ives. Mr. Kent, this is Dr. Coulson.
0: No, I just got rid of him. What's the matter?
2: It's absolutely incredible.
0: What's incredible, Coulson? What are you talking about?
2: The Inca flute.
0: Well, what about it? I thought I heard the end of that flute.
2: It's real, Ives. It's authentic.
0: Authentic? Are you sure?
2: Absolutely. For heaven's sake, find Kent. We must know where that flute came from. I'm hurrying.
0: All right, I'll find him, huh? Kent! Mr. Kent! Look, where are you? Mr. Kent!
3: The lives of 9 American engineers hang in the balance. Will one of the world's greatest historical secrets go unsolved? And what is happening to Perry White and Lois Lane as their stratoplane comes ever nearer the danger zone in the Andes Mountains? Follow the amazing developments as the mystery deepens in this strange international drama. Don't miss the thrills and excitement ahead. 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
4: Don't forget, tune in again for the next thrilling episode with Superman.
5: Look, up in the sky.
6: It's a bird. It's a plane.
4: It's Superman.
7: Superman is a copyrighted feature appearing in Action Comics magazine. Presenting the transcription feature, Superman.
5: Look, up in the sky.
6: It's a bird. It's a plane.
4: It's Superman.
7: Yes, it's Superman, strange visitor from the planet Krypton, who came to Earth with powers and abilities far beyond those of mortal men. Superman, who can leap tall buildings at a single bound, race a speeding bullet to its target, bend steel in his bare hands, and who, disguised as Clark Kent, mild-mannered reporter for a great metropolitan newspaper, fights a never-ending battle for truth and justice. But before we join Superman, listen.
3: And now to our story. When Perry White's super stratoplane was in danger of disaster with its controls mysteriously jammed, Superman flew to its rescue from Washington and found a strange flute jammed into the controls. Kent believes the flute is the clue to the mystery surrounding the disappearance of 3 expeditions to South America. However, John Ives, Kent's superior, disagrees and dismisses Kent. But later that night, Ives learns the astounding fact that the flute is a real Inca relic and that the vanished civilization of the Incas may still exist. Realizing he has made a blunder, Ives tries desperately to locate Kent.
0: Hello, operator. Operator. Get me Captain Watson, Washington Police. And hurry, I'll hold on. Oh, why did I ever let him get out of my sight? Hello, Watson. This is John Ives. Now listen, a man named Clark Kent has just left the Hemisphere Administration Building. I want him picked up. Oh, he can't be far away. He's a reporter, over 6 feet, wears glasses. He had a gray suit on, dark hair. Huh? Oh, I don't remember the color of his eyes. Get going, Watson, and don't fail me. It's a matter of life and death.
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9: Hey, open up. Open up, I said. Who's in there? Open up. hang up or I'll call the police. Say, what's the big idea?
10: Well, Mr. Kent.
11: Oh, Jim.
10: What are you doing back in Metropolis?
11: That's a long story. I came back last night and locked myself in his office to study some math.
10: Oh, gosh. They've been trying to locate you since 6 o'clock last night.
11: Oh?
10: I thought maybe it was because of the Japanese war. I thought maybe they wanted you to go to Honolulu or the Philippines.
11: Now, wait a minute. What do you mean they've been looking for me? Who's they?
10: Oh, a man named Ives called here a dozen times.
11: What?
10: He said if we heard from you, they'd tell you to return to Washington at once. He said it was a matter of life and death.
11: Yeah.
10: What's wrong, Mr. Kent?
11: Oh, nothing's wrong, Jimmy. I'll just have to get back to Washington.
10: Gosh, I was beginning to get worried.
11: Oh, nothing to worry about.
10: Well, with this war and everything, I didn't know what to think. Mr. Ken.
11: Yes, Jimmy?
10: What about Lois and Mr. White? Are they safe down in South America?
11: I think so.
10: Gosh, everything's so mixed up. There's no chance of our losing this war, is there, Mr. Ken?
11: Jimmy, America's never lost a war. We don't approve of fighting, but there's a limit to our patience. Those Japanese traitors fired the first shot, but I can promise you America will fire the last.
10: You won't get mad if I tell you something, will you, Mr. Kent?
11: What is it, Jim?
10: Well, I tried to enlist in the Navy yesterday.
11: Jimmy.
10: I knew I didn't have a chance, but...
11: Jimmy, I'm proud of you.
10: Yeah, but what good does it do? You told me to go home and grow up. See, that's the trouble. I want to do something to help out, but I'm too young. I'm only 14.
11: Well, I'll tell you how you can help. You know, it takes a lot of money to support an army and a navy, Jim. Billions and billions of dollars. The United States needs every penny it can lay its hands on.
10: I know what you're going to say, but I've already done that. I was saving up for a bicycle, but I took the money out of the bank yesterday. $19.50 and bought defense savings stamps.
11: Good boy.
10: My mother bought 2 defense savings bonds.
11: Well, then you are helping.
10: Oh, but it's not enough, Mr. Kent. I'd like to really go out there and fight. You've got something to fight for.
11: You certainly have, Jimmy. But everyone can't be on the front line. America needs men behind the guns, and you can be one of them. Now, I've got to get back to Washington immediately, but I want you to get all your friends together, every fellow and girl who would like to help fight part of the battle for freedom. You get them to buy defense savings stamps and tell them to ask their mothers and dads to buy defense savings bonds. And you can call your organization the Junior Defense League of America.
10: Gee, that's a swell name. Junior Defense League of America. I'll do it, Mr. Kent.
11: Good.
10: I'll get Jackie Kelk and Buzz Manners and Tiny Reed and I'll get them all.
11: Attaboy. I'll call you from Washington tomorrow and you can tell me how things are going. Now I'd like to study these maps before I leave.
10: Oh, okay. I won't bother you.
11: Okay.
10: So long, Mr. Kent, and thanks for the swell idea.
11: So long, Jimmy. I'll be seeing you soon. Well, this country doesn't have to worry, not when we've got boys like Jimmy growing up. Well, I better get going. Something must have happened to change the complexion of things in Washington. If Ives needs me, it must be important. Well, I guess this window's the best way out. Won't take long to get there. As Superman, up, up, and away!
0: John Ives speaking.
12: Ken is out here to see you.
0: Mr. Kent, send him in, send him in. Kent, man, where in the name of heaven have you been?
13: Sorry if I caused any trouble, Mr.
0: Ives. Oh, forget it. Here, that's what counts. Sit down, sit down. Well, this certainly takes a load off my mind. I was going mad, Kent, simply mad. Well, it's all over. I want to apologize for my hastiness.
13: Oh.
0: It was wrong, horribly wrong.
13: That's quite all right.
0: No, I never should have acted that way, but I was nervous and unstrung. See, Kent, you were right. That flute you brought in was authentic, a genuine Inca Indian flute.
13: You mean that, Mr. Ives?
0: Yes, Dr. Colson called the moment after you left. Since then, he's checked and double-checked. It's genuine, all right.
13: Well, that means the Inca civilization, thought to have been wiped out, still exists. It means that somewhere in the Andes Mountains dwells a race of people that have been lost for centuries.
0: Oh, why do you say that?
13: I'll tell you why. That flute, Mr. Ives, was found jammed into the control cables of a private plane bound for the Andes Mountains to search for the lost American engineers.
0: Huh?
13: And it was placed there by an Inca Indian to wreck that plane.
0: This is all amazing, fantastic. Why,
13: yes, but no more fantastic than the possibility that the Inca race still exists. Matter of fact, I'm convinced the Incas were responsible for the disappearance of those engineers who went to South America to build the Pan American Highway.
0: Well, Kent, what do you suggest?
13: That I leave for South America immediately, provided the war hasn't made that impossible.
0: Impossible, of course. Now, Kent, you go, and good luck to you. I'll see that you have an army plane and a pilot.
13: Well, I won't need the pilot. I hold a transport license.
0: Well, you must have a co-pilot. Air Corps regulations.
13: Oh.
0: I'll arrange for the plane immediately and send Lieutenant Elliott with you.
11: All right.
0: One of the best men we have here in the service. Operator? Hello, operator. Oh, yeah. Connect me with Colonel Howe at the government airfield. I'll hold on. Kent, I'm putting a lot of faith in you. More than I ever put in any man.
11: Well, sir, I'll try to live up to it. Oh, while you're getting the airfield, I'll call my paper. There are some maps I left behind.
0: Oh, right, of course. You use the phone in the next office.
11: Oh, thank
0: you. Colonel Howe, please. Yes, this is John Ives of Hemisphere Administration. No, I must speak to him. Yes.
11: Hello, Metropolis 4200. That's right. Hello, Daily Planet. Clark Kent calling from Washington. Connect me with Jimmy Olsen, will you please? Please. Hello, Jimmy. This is Mr. Kent. Yes, now listen carefully, Jim. I left some maps on the desk in that empty office. That's right. Well, now get them and take the first transport plane to Washington and deliver the maps to Lieutenant Elliott's plane at the government airfield. I'll make arrangements for you to get through the gate. So now, do you have it straight? Get the maps on the desk in that empty office and take the first plane for Washington.
0: Kent, this is Lieutenant Elliott. Elliott? Mark Kent.
14: How do you do?
11: I'm glad to know you, Lieutenant. Are we all set?
14: Well, there's the ship warming up.
11: Oh, I almost forgot. Did a young man deliver some maps to you?
14: Yes, about 20 minutes ago. They're in the plane.
11: Oh, good. Well, where did the young man go?
14: I didn't notice. I assume he left.
11: Oh, not even waiting to say goodbye to me? I'll fix him when I get back. All right, Lieutenant, if you're ready, I am.
0: Well, goodbye, Ken.
11: Goodbye, sir.
0: And Godspeed.
11: Thanks, Mr. Ives. I'll be in touch with you by radio.
14: Climb in, Mr. Kent.
11: Okay. So long.
0: So long. Have a good evening.

0: That's an amazing story, Mr. Kent. I mean about those Inca Indians.
1: Yes.
0: It's enough to give you the creeps. But they couldn't possibly sabotage this plane. Not at the government airport. Things are too closely watched. I should be spotting the Fort Dennis Beacon soon. Trouble is, I can't see much. Ice on the windshield.
1: Have you any glycerin? That'll clear it.
0: It's back in the tail compartment.
1: Oh, I'll get it.
0: No, you'll never find it. Here, take the controls. Keep on the beam at 12,000.
1: Okay.
0: I'll get the glycerin.
1: Ah, she handles like a dream.
0: Yeah, sweet ship. That glycerin should be in here someplace. I know I... Hey.
1: What's the matter?
0: Hey. Hand me that automatic and hold it under the dashboard.
1: Why?
0: Quick, what's the trouble? Quick, get to me.
1: Here.
0: There's somebody hiding in that tail compartment.
2: Is Lieutenant Elliot right? Is there someone lurking in the tail of the Army plane as it roars through the sky at 300 miles an hour? Don't miss the next thrilling episode. Things are beginning to happen and happen fast, so tune in and listen with Superman.
3: Don't forget, tune in again for the next thrilling episode with Superman.
4: Look, up in the sky.
5: It's a bird. It's a plane.
3: It's Superman. Superman is a copyrighted feature appearing in Action Comics magazine. Presenting the transcription feature, Superman!
4: Look! Up in the sky!
5: It's a bird! It's a plane!
3: It's Superman! Yes, it's Superman, strange visitor from the planet Krypton, who came to Earth with powers and abilities far beyond those of mortal men. Superman, who can leap tall buildings at a single bound, race a speeding bullet to its target, bend steel in his bare hands, and who, disguised as Clark Kent, mild-mannered reporter for a great metropolitan newspaper, fights a never-ending battle for truth and justice. But before we join Superman, listen.

0: Kent. Just the one in that compartment.
1: What?
0: I saw two eyes staring at me out of the darkness.
1: Sure, Elliot?
0: Positive. Don't worry, I'll get whoever it is with this gun. You stay at the controls.
1: You'd better let me handle it, Elliot. You take the ship.
0: No, I'll get him. You just sit tight. Okay. Here it goes.
2: Hey, wait a minute.
1: Elliot, don't shoot.
0: What? Who is it?
1: Come out of there.
2: Okay, I'm coming.
0: What? Why, it's the kid who brought your mask.
1: That's right, Jimmy Olsen, Daily Planet copy boy.
2: Oh, Mr. Kent.
1: Take the controls, Elliot.
2: Night, isn't it, Mr. Kent?
1: Yes. Now, look here, Jimmy. What you did is unforgivable. You know that you came close to being shot?
2: I'm sorry, Mr. Kent. I didn't mean to cause any trouble. I knew it wasn't right to go away, but... Gee, when you asked me to bring those maps to Washington, I figured you were going to South America. Well, you and I have made a lot of trips together.
1: I know, Jimmy. I know, and we've had a lot of fun. But I'm on government business now. Well, frankly, you'll tie me down.
2: Oh, no, I won't, Mr. Kent. Honest, I won't. I can take care of myself.
1: I know, Jimmy, but there's no telling what kind of trouble may be waiting in those mountains. After all, three expeditions have disappeared in the very region we're headed for. Well, I'm afraid we'll just have to turn around and take you back.
0: We'll lose a lot of time.
1: I know, Elliot, but he's got to go back.
2: Well, if you don't want me, Mr. Kent, maybe I could be of some use to Lois and Mr. White. Kind of run errands and things like that.
1: Run errands in the Andes Mountains?
2: Oh, sure. I even brought along my sneakers.
1: Oh, that's going to be a big help.
0: We could take him to San Diego, Kent, and then ship him back on a passenger plane.
1: No, I wouldn't let him come back alone. All right, Jimmy. It's like you win again.
2: You mean I can go down with you all the way?
1: I suppose so.
2: Oh, hot diggity, old boy. South America.
1: Now, just a minute, young man. Let's get one thing straight. If you ever do anything like this again, we're quits, you understand?
2: Yes, Mr. Kent, I promise. Are you mad at me?
1: No, I'm not mad. I hope you come out of this all right. What's the first stop, Elliot?
0: We'll refuel across the border, about 400 miles due south.
3: The miles rush by like seconds. New Mexico, Texas, the Rio Grande, and the slim silver shadow of the plane threads its way southward through the night. But what of Perry White and Lois Lane? Deep in the Andes, Bronson, pilot of the Seal Stratoplane, has brought it to rest on a long plateau facing Chupangato, the huge, terrifying mountain into which the American engineers have vanished. Heavy, thick clouds swirl around the mountaintop, and a dense mist rises out of the valleys as Editor White helps Lois out of the plane.
4: Well, it's a lucky thing we found this plateau. It's practically like a runway at Mitchell Field. Well, come on, Lois. I'll give you a hand. That's it.
5: Now,
4: jump.
5: There. Thanks. Well, that's it. Mighty Chupangato. Certainly it's big, all right.
4: Yeah, big and nasty. Look at those clouds. You can't even see the peak. Now, Bronson. Bronson.
6: Elliot, what?
4: I was checking the instruments. Yeah. What do you think, Bronson? Shall we try going over the mountain? Not with all those clouds.
5: I thought the plane could get up much higher than that mountain. You said it was only 20,000 feet, Mr. White.
4: Well, that isn't the point, Lois. It's the clouds Mr. Bronson spoke about. You couldn't see a thing through all those clouds up there. Well, what do you suggest, Bronson?
6: There isn't much we can do but wait. Make clear by morning. Listen, I got an idea. We might send up a few rocket flares. It's almost dark enough now.
4: Rocket flares? Why? Who's lost, we or they?
6: Well, if those engineers are trapped up there, they'll know somebody's looking for them. Maybe they'll even signal back. If I were lost in these mountains, I'd like to know that somebody was looking for me.
5: I think he's right, Mr. White. If they are lost, the rockets might help them find their way down.
4: All right. Go ahead if you want to play around with the rockets. Seems pretty foolish to me. I'll get them there on the emergency ship. Pretty silly. Anybody would think that we're in distress.
5: Nobody's going to think anything of the kind because nobody's here to see it. Unless it's those engineers. And a sign of civilization ought to be a mighty cheerful little rifle to them. How would you like to be up there now, completely lost?
4: Don't let your imagination run away with you, Lois. You promised to be level-headed. That's the only reason I took you along. Remember that.
6: Here are the rockets. We'll send up two of them.
5: How do they work?
6: Well, pretty much like 4th of July rockets, except these have ignition caps on them. I'll set them in the ground here. There. And point them up towards the mountain peak. Dark enough now. Here goes.

0: Certainly ought to see that. It looks like a falling star going backwards.
1: Here goes the second one. There. Those ignition flares can be seen 100 miles away.
2: You mean that these mountains weren't in the way? Well, now that you're all through having your fun, how about some food?
0: Fine. Listen. It's that flute-like sound again. Mr. White, listen.
2: Quiet, Lois. Quiet. Keep your head.
1: It's coming closer. What can it be?
2: I don't know. Here.
0: Mr. White, I'm frightened. What is it?
2: Easy, boy.

0: I must have been asleep.
1: Certainly were, Jimmy. 8 solid hours.
0: Gosh, it's light out. Boy, look at those green forests. What are they, Lieutenant Elliott?
2: They're jungles, Jimmy.
1: We're flying over Costa Rica.
0: Costa Rica, huh? Mm-hmm. Costa Rica? Well, where's that, Mr. Kent?
1: Didn't you study geography, Jimmy?
0: Sure. I guess the page on Costa Rica was torn out of my book.
1: Oh, I see. Well, it's in the southern part of Central America. We'll be sighting the Panama Canal soon.
0: No kidding.
1: Mm-hmm.
0: Gee, that's wonderful. I always wanted to see the Panama Canal. What's that blue water over there?
1: The Pacific Ocean.
0: Oceans must be pretty close together down here.
1: They are. That's why American engineers built the canal through Panama. Oh, there it is, Jimmy. That thin silver thread.
0: Oh, isn't that a city down there?
1: That's right. It's called Colón. Cristobal is on the other end of the canal.
0: Cristobal and Colón.
1: Mm-hmm.
0: Funny names. Do they mean anything?
1: Sure, they're old Spanish for Christopher Columbus. Cristobal, Colón.
0: Gee, you make history sound interesting, Mr. Kent.
1: Yeah, history is interesting, Jimmy. And that region down there is chock full of exciting things.
0: Boy, look at those jungles.
2: That's nothing, Jimmy. Wait until you see the jungles of the Amazon. Hundreds and hundreds of miles of dense undergrowth.
3: Leaving Panama behind, the Silver Bird speeds on. Over Venezuela, Colombia, over the matted jungles of the Amazon. And then the mighty chain of the Andes Mountains looms ahead. Vast, overpowering, stone giants whose heads tower above the clouds. Silent as only stone can be. Mysterious, magnificent.
0: Golly, I never thought mountains could be so big. Where are we now, Mr. Kent?
1: Nearing Peru, Jimmy. Just another 1,000 miles to go.
0: 1,000 miles? All over mountains?
1: Yeah, I guess so, Jimmy. These Andes stretch along the whole western coastline of South America.
0: Gee, kind of scary. Imagine being lost down there. Nobody would ever find you. Not in a million years.
1: Well, you still want to come with us? Into those mountains?
0: Oh, me?
1: Mm-hmm.
0: Oh, sure. Are the mountains as big where we're going?
1: Oh, yes. These are only foothills. 11 or 12,000 feet high. Wait until we get to Peru. Some of those peaks are over 20,000 feet. Those are mountains.
0: Gosh, they must be.
1: It's getting a little cool, Jimmy. You'd better put on one of the sheepskins. I don't want you catching a cold.
0: Okay. Well, where is one, Lieutenant Elliott?
2: In the tail compartment, where you stowed away.
0: Well, it's too dark to see anything in there.
2: Well, there's a porthole. If you pull back the lever near the door, the shield on the porthole slides back. That'll give you enough light.
0: All right.
2: Pull the lever. Oh, no, wait a minute, Jimmy. Pull everything.
0: Oh, I heard
2: the lever. Jimmy, no!
1: What's the matter?
2: Jimmy, what happened? What? You pull the lever to the emergency drop hatch. What? Kent, where are you going? Kent, don't it's too late. You can't help. Kent, stay away from that open hatch.

0: But unknown to Elliot, Superman is plummeting to Earth at the speed of a bullet, smashing through space. Below him, the sharp, jagged peaks of the Andes loom like so many giant bayonets. What fate awaits Jimmy? Will Superman reach him in time to save the boy from being dashed on the rocky mountain peak? Tune in again and follow this exciting South American adventure with Superman.
1: Don't forget, tune in again for the next thrilling episode with Superman.
2: Look, up in the sky.
3: It's a bird. It's a plane.
1: It's Superman.
4: Superman is a copyrighted feature appearing in Action Comics magazine.
1: Yes, it's Superman, strange visitor from the planet Krypton, who came to Earth with powers and abilities far beyond those of mortal men. Superman, who can leap tall buildings at a single bound, race a speeding bullet to its target, bend steel in his bare hands, and who, disguised as Clark Kent, mild-mannered reporter for a great metropolitan newspaper, fights a never-ending battle for truth and justice. But before we join Superman, listen.
5: And now to our story. In the hope of finding nine missing American engineers, Terry White, editor of the Daily Planet, and Lois Lane, star girl reporter, fly down to the Andes Mountains in a new super stratoplane. When the controls on Terry White's plane lock, Kent and Superman discovers an authentic Inca ceremonial flute jammed between the plane's elevator cables. This leads him to believe that the supposedly lost race of Inca Indians still exists. So, in an Army pursuit plane piloted by Lieutenant Elliot, Kent starts for the Andes only to discover a stowaway on board, none other than young Jimmy Olsen. Flying at 18,000 feet, the temperature in the plane drops, and Jimmy looks for a jacket in the storage compartment. Accidentally, he pulls the lever opening the emergency hatch. Elliot, the pilot, shouts a warning, but too late. Jimmy plunges through, hurtling toward the jagged peaks below. In a flash, Kent leaps for the opening as Superman.
6: Jimmy's dropping like a plummet. I must catch him before he hits those rocks. Faster, faster. There, got him. 10 feet from the ground. Oh, that was too close for comfort. Well, there goes Elliot heading back toward Santiago. He'll report both of us as dead. Maybe it's better that way. I'll have a free hand. Now, I think the best thing to do is head for Tupangato while Jimmy is unconscious. Good thing I studied those maps so carefully. The mountain is due south from here, about 1,000 miles away. Up! Up! And away!
0: The mighty Andes Mountains flashing under him like the teeth of a huge dragon, Superman plunges through the night with the unconscious form of Jimmy in his arms until he sights majestic Tupangato, the towering mountain into which the American engineers disappeared. Landing on the mountainside, he once again assumes the disguise of Clark Kent, just as Jimmy regains consciousness.
7: Oh. Take it easy, Jimmy. You're all right.
2: Where am I? What happened?
7: You're safe on Tupangato. We're in a sheltered cave.
2: What's that howling noise?
7: It's just the wind. We're 2 miles up on the mountainside.
2: How did we get here? I remember falling out of the plane. Gosh, am I still alive?
7: Well, of course you're alive.
2: Well, I don't understand. I don't understand at all, Mr. Kent. Fell out of the plane. Pulled a handle and the floor opened up.
7: I know, Jimmy. You were pretty lucky.
2: Lucky? What do you mean?
7: Well, you got tangled up in the plane's undercarriage. I managed to get a parachute on and I bailed out after you.
2: Where's the parachute?
7: Oh, it blew away after we landed.
2: Yes, but what happened to the plane and Lieutenant Elliot?
7: Well, he couldn't possibly land, so I suppose he turned back.
2: Gosh, it all seems like a bad dream. Where did you say we were?
7: Tupangato, the mountain where those engineers vanished.
2: Say, Mr. White's plane ought to be somewhere around here. He and Lois were headed for Tupangato, weren't they?
7: Uh-huh. Now, Jimmy, if you're feeling all right, let's go out and hunt up some firewood. Looks like we'll have to spend the night here.
2: Oh, I'll hold the flashlight. Gee, what do you think I brought along?
7: Yes. Come on.
2: Gee, what a place. I'll bet there haven't been people here for a million years.
7: Well, I wouldn't be so sure of that. Hey, shine your light up this way, Jimmy.
2: Wait a minute. What's that, Mr. Kent?
7: What? Sounds like the shrieking of birds.
2: Birds? No bird ever sounded like that.
7: Those are giant condors, Jimmy. They're like hawks, only much bigger.
2: You're coming closer, Mr. Kent.
3: Talons in his head. Quick, crawl behind that rock. Those condors are big enough to pick you up and carry you there. Talons like knives.
2: What are you going to do? I can't see in the dark.
3: I'm hiding behind a rock, too. Now keep down and don't talk.
8: Look at the size of those monsters. They must have a wingspread of 10 feet. It's in the pitch dark. Jimmy can't see me. I'll
3: attack him as Superman. Here goes. There's the one I want, the leader. What a bloodthirsty devil he is. Ah, got him. Now to quiet those ripping talons and wring his neck. There. That does it. Look at the others go. Now, down.
2: Hey, where are you? Kind of dark.
3: Okay, then, Jimmy, you can turn the light on again.
2: Hey, what's frightening them off, Mr. Kent? Gosh, you were pretty...
8: Jimmy, turn the light off, quick.
2: Oh, I see.
8: Never mind, do what I say.
2: Okay.
8: You hear that?
2: Men's voices. Who can it be?
8: We'll find out soon enough. They're coming this way. Keep low.
2: They're carrying torches. They'll see us, Mr. Kent. Look.
8: Inca warriors. I was right, Jimmy. Look at them. Look at those golden arms. Jimmy, we've solved one of the greatest riddles of history. We've found the vanished nation of the Incas.
2: Yeah. We'll never be alive to tell about it. What will we do, Mr. Kent? They'll see us in a few seconds.
8: I've got an idea. I'll hold out the wings of this giant condor that fell here and walk forward. You lie low behind that rock. Maybe I can frighten them off.
2: Think it'll work?
8: I don't know, but it's worth trying. Here goes. Now the wings are open. Plenty of room to hide behind. You see the bird?
3: But they don't see Superman. They'll never know what hit them. Now!
9: Go, go, go, go, go, go, go, go, go.
3: All right, Jimmy. You can come on out.
2: Is it safe?
3: Yes.
2: Hi, Mr. Kent. What happened? Well, without cold. Well,
8: the bird confused them, and I landed two quick punches. Now, come on, let's get busy. We want these Inca costumes.
2: What for?
8: You and I are going to masquerade as a couple of Incas. Come on, now. Hurry up. There isn't any time to lose.
2: Right.
8: There you are. Don't forget those fuzzy moccasins, Jimmy.
2: No.
8: That's right. Hurry up, Jimmy. One of them's coming, too.
2: I'm hurrying. All right. I've got everything.
8: Good. Make sure you have all the gold ornaments. They're probably important. All right, come on. Let's go.
5: Then, hours later, as the brilliant sunrise dissolves the darkness of the mountain, Clark Kent and Jimmy are discovered kneeling outside a small cave near a ridge at the mountain base. Both are dressed in the rich and brilliant Inca costumes stripped from the two Indians the night before. Feathered capes fashioned of the plumage of rare tropical birds. Buckles and chains of pure gold studded with precious rubies, emeralds, and moonstones. Industriously, they are pounding pieces of stone together.
2: How much longer do I have to keep this up, Mr. Kent?
8: Oh, you can stop. I think we have enough now.
2: What are we making? Wine?
8: Oh, hardly, Jim. The juice that comes out of these cacao roots is a natural brown dye.
2: Well, what do we want dye for?
8: Well, you remember the color of the Inca's skin?
2: Uh-huh. It's kind of a reddish brown. Oh, I get it. We're going to color our faces so we look like Indians.
8: Yeah. Go to the head of the class, James. You're brilliant.
2: Well, I stopped kidding, Mr. Kent. Should I put some on now?
8: Yes, I guess so. There's enough in this little puddle here. Smear it all over evenly.
2: All right. Yeah, how's that?
8: That's right. All over your face and hands, too.
2: Uh-huh.
8: There. That's got it. Yeah, it looks pretty good, doesn't it?
2: Yeah, it sure does.
8: How about that outfit? Does it fit you?
2: Well, it's a little big. I tucked up the pants and rolled up the bottom of the cape. Say, Mr. Kent, what are these big orange stones hanging from the gold chains around our neck?
8: I don't know, Jimmy. Probably some rare jewel the Incas prize very highly.
2: I'd like to bring it back with me. It's pretty, all right.
8: Well, let's go. That's good enough to cow root on you to last forever. Come on now, we're going to cross that ridge out there.
2: I'm ready. Hey, these fuzzy shoes are better than sneakers. They're so quiet, too.
8: The Incas use them for fast climbing over rocks. Come on, Jim, over this boulder.
3: Yeah, take it easy.
2: Gee, look at the top of that mountain. Doesn't it scare you?
8: Jimmy, this is no time to be admiring scenery.
2: What's that?
8: Probably an Inca chest. Come on. I want to look over this ridge.
2: I can't go much faster, Mr. Kent.
8: Here, take my hand.
2: Yeah, that's better.
8: All right, now just hold on. There we are.
2: Mr. Kent, look. What on a big plateau.
8: Just what I expected.
2: Mr. White's plane, isn't it?
8: Correct. There's Laura, Mr. White, and Bronson.
2: You can see them from here?
8: Well, I see three figures.
10: wonder where that chanting comes from. I can't. Look, down there.
8: Inca. Dozens of them. Crawling forward from all sides. Notice how those capes make them almost invisible? They're practically the same color as the rocks.
10: You can't. They're closing in on the plane. What can we do?
8: This is the acid chest. We're going to see whether our disguises are any good. I'm going to try the ceremonial flute I brought with me from Washington.
10: Gosh, Mr. Kent, do we have to go down there? So many of them.
8: Well, if this flute and these costumes work the way I think they will, it won't make any difference how many of them there are.
10: Yes, but suppose they capture us.
8: Well, we'll have to take that chance. Come on.
10: Yes, now, Mr. Kent. Don't go too close.
8: Quiet, John. Can't show them we're afraid. Hold your head up. Look straight in front of you.
10: All right. My knees are shaking.
8: Come on. Keep walking.
10: Staring at us. Stop crawling. They don't look very friendly. Gosh, they've all got hatchets.
8: All right. This is far enough. Now, try the flute.
10: They're coming toward us, Mr. Kent. Come on, let's run.
8: Stand your ground, Jimmy. Don't move.
0: Golden hatchet gleaming in the sun, the dark-skinned Inca warriors close in on Kent and Jimmy. Will the disguise work? What effect has the flute had on them? Are they coming to do battle or offer friendship? Don't miss the next thrilling episode. Tune in and listen with Superman.
1: Don't forget, tune in again for the next thrilling episode with Superman.
2: Look, up in the sky.
11: It's a bird. It's a plane.
1: It's Superman.
4: Superman is a copyrighted feature appearing in Action Comics magazine.
1: Presenting the transcription feature, Superman.
2: Look, up in the sky.
11: It's a bird. It's a plane.
1: It's Superman. Yes, it's Superman, strange visitor from the planet Krypton, who came to Earth with powers and abilities far beyond those of mortal men. Superman, who can leap tall buildings at a single bound, race a speeding bullet to its target, bend steel in his bare hands, and who, disguised as Clark Kent, mild-mannered reporter for a great metropolitan newspaper, fights a never-ending battle for truth and justice. But before we join Superman, listen.
5: And now to our story. Despite a near casualty, Clark Kent and Jimmy Olsen have arrived at Mount Tupangato in the Andes. Here, the nine engineers who were surveying the possibility of building a trans-hemisphere highway between North and South America were reported to have disappeared. Kent believes the mountain is inhabited by the lost nation of the Incas, and his theory is proved correct when two Inca Indians attack them. In the ensuing fight, Kent overpowers the warriors and borrows their costumes for himself and Jimmy, hoping by the use of this disguise to discover where the missing engineers are being held. Dyeing their skins brown with the pulverized root of the cacao plant, Jimmy and Kent approach a group of 20 warriors who are closing in on editor Perry White's stratoplane, obviously to attack White, Lois, and Bronson, the pilot. Believing the Inca ceremonial flute he has in his possession is a sign of leadership, Kent trills the instrument, hoping it will have some effect on the warriors. At the sound of the flute, the Incas stop dead in their tracks, turn and eye the newcomer suspiciously. Will the disguise work? Will Kent and Jimmy be accepted as Inca warriors? Jimmy is straining every muscle to look tall and impressive. Kent watches them closely.
10: Play the flute again, Mr. Kent. They stopped. It must mean something.
8: All right.
10: Mr. Kent, they're raising their golden hatchets. You better run for it.
8: Stand your ground, Jimmy. They're not going to throw the hatchets. They're just raising them. Must be a native salute. See, they put them down again.
10: Mr. Kent, please. They're looking right at me. They're suspicious.
8: Quiet, Jimmy. Don't move a muscle. We've got them fooled.
10: It doesn't sound to me like they're friendly.
8: They expect me to do something. All right, we've got to bluff our way through, Jimmy.
10: What are you going to do?
8: I'm going to lead them toward Mr. White's plane. It's the only way out. I'll play this flute again. Now follow me and stick close.
10: They're not moving. Maybe you better play some other song on that flute.
8: Just keep walking.
10: They're following now. Keep playing the flute, Mr. Kent. Keep it up.
5: Mistaking Clark Kent for one of their leaders, the Inca warriors follow him as he starts up the mountain in the direction of Perry White's plane. Meanwhile, on the plateau where the plane landed, Lois Lane hears the distant trilling of the flute.
10: Mr. White. Mr. White.
12: What is it, Lois?
10: Come here. Hurry.
12: Oh, now, what's the matter? You seen a ghost or something?
10: Listen, that weird flute sound again.
12: Lois, will you stop acting like a baby?
10: I can't help it, Mr. White. I can't help it. It terrifies me. Mr. White. Look.
12: Look at what?
10: Down there, at the base of the mountain. Those men.
12: You're right, Lois. They're climbing up.
13: Oh, Bronson. Bronson, come in.
12: What is it, Mr. White?
13: Well, look, down there. Holy smokes, savages. Dozens of them.
12: I don't like this, Mr. White.
13: No, neither do I. Let's take off.
12: No, we can't. I got the carburetor disconnected. I was cleaning
13: it. Good grief. Well, get in there and start putting it back. And for heaven's sake, hurry. I'll try to hold them off. Where's that Tommy gun?
12: In the plane. Come on.
13: You bet I will.
12: Here it is. It's all loaded. You know how to work it.
13: Of course. Now, guys, go on. Go on now. I'll fix the carburetor.
12: Okay, but I don't know if it's time.
10: He's up. They're still coming. Mr. White. What'll they do to him?
13: Oh, how do I know? You'd better get into the plane.
10: Oh, no. I can fight if I have to. Give me a revolver.
13: No, Lois, I'm proud of you. Here, you stand right there.
8: I hope I can stop them, Jimmy. We're getting close to the plane.
10: Try holding up one hand and blowing on the flute.
8: That's a good idea. It worked. Now, I'll go on alone to warn Mr. White and Lois.
10: What should I do?
8: Stay right here. If they speak to you, just shake your head.
10: I have to stay with them alone?
8: Don't you worry. I'll be nearby. All right, here I go. Down, Jimmy! Was anyone hit?
10: No, it doesn't look like it. Signal to the Incas to get down, Mr. Kent.
8: Okay, that's Mr. White shooting. Oh, they're flat on their stomach. All right, I'm going on alone. Now, keep low.
6: Well, not bad for an old man. At least 10 of those bullets bounced off my chest.
12: Mr. White! Lois!
14: Who are you? What do you want?
12: Peace, most noble Perry White. Peace!
14: You keep your hands up. Don't try any funny work.
12: How do you know my name?
14: Sire, I have read the Daily Planet time and again. I know, for example, that this dazzling beauty is none other than Lois Lane, second best reporter on your worthy newspaper.
10: You got your nerve. There's
12: something fishy about all this, Lois.
10: What do you mean, second best reporter?
14: Is not one known as Clark Kent your best reporter?
12: If this guy's a native of the Andes Mountains, I'll eat my shirt.
15: God, eating, Mr. White. Underneath this phony coat of tan and all these fine feathers, you'll find your faithful employee, Clark Kent.
12: Kent? No, why, it can't be. Now, Kent, what in blazes is this? How did you get here?
10: I knew it. You just can't get rid of them. Way out here, a million miles from nowhere, on top of the Andes Mountains.
8: Now, listen, both of you, this isn't any joke. I may be a phony Inca, but those 20 men back there aren't.
12: Now, listen, Kent, I might have killed him.
8: Yeah, I guess you need new glasses, Mr. White. Those bullets went way over my head.
10: Will you please explain how you got here and stop playing around?
8: Listen, Lois, I'm not playing around. Jimmy Olsen and I... Well, we had to bail out of an army plane. The government sent me down here.
10: Jimmy Olsen?
8: Yes.
10: Was he here?
8: Back there with the tribe.
12: Who are those savages, Kent?
8: They're not savages. They're Inca Indians.
12: Well, what in heaven's name are you talking about?
8: Shh. Take my word for it, Mr. White. I can't explain now. All I can say is that the Inca civilization did not die, as the world supposes. It's alive. Very much alive. And the Indians live somewhere in or around Tupangato. They're responsible for the mysterious disappearance of those engineers.
12: Sounds like a mad dream, Kent. Are you sure?
8: Quite sure. Now, listen. Those 20 warriors back there on the plateau have come to capture you. They think I'm some kind of leader. This ceremonial flute, I guess, makes me a leader.
10: So you're responsible for all this flute stuff. Clark Kent, you just wait. You've made a nervous wreck of me.
8: Well, I'm not the only one with a flute like this. Apparently every leader has one.
12: Go on, Kent. What should we do?
8: All right. They think I'm a leader. So don't worry that they'll harm you. Now, the point is, will you let yourselves be captured so we can find those missing engineers?
14: The carburetor's fixed. Come on.
16: Hey, who's that? Shoot him. Let him in.
12: Hey, shut up, Bronson. Clark Kent. Come here.
14: Yes, sir.
15: Hello, Bronson.
16: Hello.
17: Don't ask questions, Bronson. We've got to make our minds about something very fast. Now, Kent says there are 20 Inca Indians waiting to capture us. They think he's their leader, and he suggests we let them capture us, and we may find those missing engineers. Now, should we take off or do as Kent says?
16: I don't know, Mr. White. How do we know where the engineers are?
18: Well, that's what we came for, isn't it? To find them.
8: Good girl, Lois. You still want your scoop, don't you, Mr. White?
17: Well, not at the price of our lives. How do we know what those savages will do to us?
8: I told you they're not savages, Mr. White. They're highly intelligent Incas. Even 400 years ago, they had a well-developed civilization. I don't believe they're savages or killers.
17: All right, you talked me into it, Kent. But I hope nothing goes wrong.
8: Now, believe me, Mr. White, this is the only way to locate those missing men. Find out whether they're dead or alive.
17: I'm sold. What do we do now?
8: Well, I'll go back and...
18: Someone else has a police.
8: Uh-oh. Must be their real leader. I hadn't figured on this.
17: Well, think fast. What are we going to do? You've got us to get us out of this now.
8: Here they come. Here they come.
17: He's talking to you, Ken.
8: Yeah, how can I answer him?
18: Do something.
19: How can it be that he who has presumed to lead my men cannot speak the Inca tongue?
15: I wasn't listening when you spoke.
19: Oh? Shall I tell that to my men?
15: Why not?
19: Very well. Obawe taki vidana.
15: What are they laughing at?
19: You have just committed a serious blunder. One that identifies you as an imposter.
15: What do you mean?
19: That orange jewel which hangs on the golden chain about your neck. You see, we all wear one.
15: Yes?
19: Each man in the Inca kingdom wears such a jewel. It is the most precious possession of our ancient civilization. It is very sensitive to the fluctuations of the heart. So sensitive, in fact, that when a man fails to speak the truth, the color of the jewel changes from orange to yellow. Do you know now why the man laughed?
15: Yes. Where are those 9 American engineers?
19: I have no knowledge of American engineers.
15: No? Then why has your jewel changed color?
19: That is enough. Savoir! I'd like you not to struggle. You will be bound together in pairs. When our prisoners climb the Pangato, we do not like them to fall into the ravine one at a time. You will have another pseudo-Inca warrior tied up with you. Saguabe!
20: Hey.
19: Fortunately, he was not quite tall enough to fool me.
20: Let go.
15: Don't struggle, Jimmy. Don't struggle.
19: You know what?
20: I never thought I'd be part of a team.
19: And voila!
15: Take it easy, Lois. We'll be all right. We'll all be all right.
17: I hope so. You certainly got us under one fine mess.
21: Well, maybe Clark Kent has gotten our friends into a mess. One that may be difficult to get out of. But at least one thing has been proven, the existence of the Inca Indians. Now all that remains is to discover the fate of the 9 American engineers. Are they dead or alive? If alive, where in the vastness of the mountains are they being held prisoner? And can Kent, even as Superman, reach them? Be sure to be with us for the next revealing episode. Tune in and listen with Superman.
1: Don't forget... Tune in again for the next thrilling episode with Superman.
18: Look, up in the sky.
15: It's a bird. It's a plane.
1: It's Superman.
4: Superman is a copyrighted feature appearing in Action Comics magazine.
1: Presenting the transcription feature, Superman.
18: Look, up in the sky.
15: Bird. It's a plane.
18: It's Superman.
1: Yes, it's Superman, strange visitor from the planet Krypton, who came to Earth with powers and abilities far beyond those of mortal men. Superman, who can leap tall buildings at a single bound, place a speeding bullet to its target, bend steel in his bare hands, and who, disguised as Clark Kent, mild-mannered reporter for a great metropolitan newspaper, fights a never-ending battle for truth and justice. But before we join Superman, listen.
5: And now to our story. Disguised as Inca Indians, Clark Kent and Jimmy Olsen join the band of native warriors about to attack editor Perry White's stratosphere plane. Then, revealing his true identity to White, Lois Lane, and Bronson, their pilot, Kent advised them to submit to capture in order to be taken to the hidden Inca city. But the Inca chief, aware all along that Kent and Jimmy were imposters, ordered them stripped of their native costumes.
21: Bound with leather thongs, the warriors and their five white prisoners began a perilous ascent of Supangato Mountain. For hours, through yawning ravines and skirting sheer cliffs of age-old granite, the party climbed higher and higher. Clouds swirled around them like gray smoke, and the wind howled.
15: Can't I? I'll never forgive you for this, if we're lucky enough to come out of it alive. You in that fool disguise.
7: Well, I didn't figure on their real leader showing up so soon, Mr. White. I thought I had everything under control.
15: You thought. Well, all I can say is you'd better get us out of this. I don't know why I ever trusted you. Bronson, Lois, and I were doing all right until you came along. And now look at us.
20: I can't go on much further. The rocks are just cutting my shoes to bits.
7: Steady, Lois. I'll ask the leader to stop for a while. Cuba! Cuba!
9: You called me?
7: Yes. How about stopping for a few moments? The lady is tired.
9: I thought you could be. Of course. Taku! Pico! Pico!
20: Oh, good to take a load off my poor tired feet.
7: Mr. White, what's in those small wooden boxes they brought from your plane?
22: Dynamite. I thought it'd come in handy in case those missing engineers were trapped behind rocks. You haven't forgotten that we're looking for 9 American engineers, have you?
7: Of course not. Hope they don't drop that dynamite. Look at Jimmy up ahead there. I'll bet he's sorry he didn't stay in Metropolis.
20: Poor kid, I know just how he feels. What are they going to do with us, Clark? Kill us?
7: I don't think so, Lord. They've had lots of chances. A little push into one of these deep ravines will do the trick. Obviously, they're taking us somewhere.
20: Well, I guess we move on.
7: Yeah.
20: Oh, I'm so tired. Every step is agony. Here comes the chief.
23: Perhaps you are curious about your destination, yes?
22: Yes. Where are you taking us?
7: You expect us to scale that mountain peak ahead.
23: How impatient you are. How terribly impatient. Now, watch closely. You are about to witness something for which mankind has searched many hundreds of years and will never discover. And you will not convey the information.
7: Is that a threat?
23: It is not within my power to threaten. Look ahead. Supangato is an impassable peak, a grim monument of impenetrable granite.
7: Stop toying with us, Cuba.
23: Huge, immovable granite. Now watch. Minokagwa Amau.
20: What are you men doing under that boulder?
23: A very logical question. That boulder is a true masterpiece of Inca engineering.
22: Revolver.
23: Exactly. And on the other side?
7: A tunnel.
23: More than a tunnel. Rather a gateway, a triumphal arch of solid granite that leads to the hidden kingdom of the Inca nation. Now you know why our mountain is sacred. Enter the tunnel.
21: As the prisoners and the Inca warriors step into the vaulted darkness of the ancient tunnel, torches are lit and the huge rock closes again. Silently, our friends and their captors move through the strange passageway, the shadows flickering on the dark granite walls. Suddenly, Kuba, the leader, raises his hand, and the warrior strikes a huge cymbal. Silently, as though on oiled tracks, a huge rock slides back from the exit of the tunnel. At first, the brightness of the sunlight blinds them, but then the whole vista of the kingdom of the Incas stretches like a jeweled carpet below. Huge pyramids of white stone, rich green valleys, great looming palaces as far as the eye can see.
20: Takes your breath away. Why, it's too beautiful for words.
22: The vanished nation of the Incas. Gent, it's incredible.
23: Yes. Feast your eyes, my friend. It is a pity you shall not be able to see more of it.
22: What do you mean?
23: Unfortunately, it is my painful duty to deliver you to the dungeon of the valley. You are the personal prisoners of His Excellency Nehru, leader of the Inca nation. Takoteba.
24: Take your hands off.

0: Who's that pacing back and forth?
1: Prison guard, probably.
2: Don't see why they need him. You get as much chance of getting out of here as you have of flying. Look at those blocks of granite. And did you notice the chains on the floor?
1: Yes, I saw them. Talk softly, Laura. You'll wake Jimmy and Bronson.
0: Well, what do you propose to do now, Kent?
1: I don't know.
0: We've heard enough. I'm going to sleep. I'm done. Good night. Nothing like a nice, soft stone mattress.
2: Clark.
1: Yes?
2: Do you trust these people?
1: In a way, Lois. As you see, they're quite civilized.
2: How is some of them speak English?
1: Evidently, they send men to the outside world who pretend they're from other countries. Say, Brazil or Peru. They learn languages and bring back books and anything they think worthwhile.
2: Yes, I see. But if they're so intelligent, Clark, why do they want to prevent the building of a trans-hemisphere highway?
1: Probably afraid that white men will wreck their civilization. And you better get some sleep, Lois. You've had a tough day, and, well, who knows what's ahead. Here, take this drop.
2: Thanks. I guess I will. Oh, it isn't too bad. See all those jewels the big chief was wearing?
1: Yes.
2: Wouldn't mind taking a few of those back with me. Where'd they come from?
1: Oh, the Andes are filled with deposits of precious stones. Lois. Mr. White. Go to sleep. Good. Now I'll have a look around.
3: As Superman. First, I'll remove one of these granite blocks. That guard must be far enough down the end of the corridor now. Here it goes. There we are.
4: Here. Who's there?
3: Oh.
4: Kent.
3: Mr. White's awake. Kent. Too bad. I'll have to change back to Kent.
1: Shh. Everything's okay, Mr. White.
3: Just a block of stone.
1: It was loose. I thought I'd take a look around.
3: Yeah.
1: Come on. Very dangerous, Mr. White. Maybe you better let me go alone.
3: I can do it. I'm going with you. Now, come on. We're wasting time.
1: All right. I'll go first and pull you through. Here, hold on my hand. There. You all right?
3: Yes.
1: Well, it's in the corridor. I remember that torch hanging on the wall. Wait, I'll put that stone back.
3: What was that?
1: It's the guard. Quick, hide in the shadows against the wall.
3: You better jump in, Ken.
1: No, don't start cutting. Don't move. On the wall.
3: Can you see us?
1: Maybe not. You better let me go on alone, Mr. White.
3: I don't wish you.
1: I'm going with you. All right, as you wish. Come on.
3: What can you see? Like we could start with you.
1: I'm just feeling my way. Wait, here's the rear door. I'm going to try to open it. Stand back. There we are. All right, come on. Watch these steps. There, we're out in the open. Oh, we're in the courtyard. See that lighted room? I'll sneak over and have a look.
3: I'm going with you.
1: Be safe if you waited here, Mr. White.
3: For my life.
1: All right, but be careful. There are guards all around. Here, follow me along this balcony.
3: Wait a minute. There's some men coming into the room.
1: Follow. Keep low and they won't see us.
5: You are the leader of the information, not of such a status.
1: That's our friend Kuba. Must be a meeting of the council.
5: I beg of you to remember, Kuba, that as a Linka chieftain, you cannot defend white men.
6: But they come in peace. They mean no harm.
5: No harm, you say? They build a cursed highway through our sacred mountains. Is that no harm? Death to the whites! Death to the engineers! And death to the five in the dungeons alone!
6: Do not speak with your customary wisdom, neighbor. Why not bring them here? Ask them why they come. And then, if they appear to be dangerous, we can sentence them to death. Shall I summon the five in the dungeon below?
5: Very well, Kuban. The council wishes to do as you suggest. Bring the five prisoners from the dungeon immediately. Guard them carefully.
1: Mr. White, we better get back. If they find we're missing, we'll all be in a tough spot. Come on. Keep your head down. Careful. Stay low. When that sentry gets out of sight, we'll run across the courtyard and down the steps. All right?
3: Yes.
1: Wait a minute. Turn in the corner. He's out of sight. All right, come on. Oh, Mr. White, what happened?
7: Oh, my God. Turn my ankle. Go on without me.
1: Kent, they're coming. Go on. Go on, hurry.
8: As the alarm beats furiously, Inca guards swarm into the courtyard. What will Kent do now? Does he dare reveal his true identity in order to save the situation? Meanwhile, the lives of all of them, including the 9 engineers, hang in the balance. What will happen in this ancient hidden city? Don't fail to follow the exciting story. 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
7: Don't forget, tune in again for the next thrilling episode with Superman.
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9: 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It's a plane.
7: It's Superman. 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
10: 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Tonight's title was The Pan Am Highway. 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This is your host, Richard, saying thanks for listening. Until then, have a good one. This

0: Good evening. This is your host, Brian. Welcome to Audio Theater for Thursday, July 2nd, 2022 year. 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Tonight's titles are as follows: The Black Curtain, Condy Tooth Caper, Love's Lovely Counterfeit, and Donovan's Brain. 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Now sit back and relax as Suspense brings you tonight's feature. Enjoy this featured presentation.
1: This is Robert Montgomery. I have a new assignment, and I'm very happy about it. 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You know it as a show which each week, for 5 years, has brought you first-class story material and exciting performances. You have come to recognize throughout the unique touch of our unique producer, my friend, Phil Spear. All of which can be said in one word.
2: Suspense! An hour of suspense now. A full 60 minutes on Saturday night. And with the distinguished actor-director Robert Montgomery as your host. Tonight, Mr. Montgomery also appears as star in The Black Curtain, a suspense play produced, edited, and directed by William Spear.
1: I don't have very much to say in the prologue department tonight. That's because it's the premiere of the full-hour show. We're anxious to ring up our curtain, our black curtain, if you will, without unnecessary delay. Also, because tonight I am appearing as an actor. The idea on most Saturday evenings is for me to make you welcome and chat about things you and I are mutually interested in. Crime, mostly. And the various types of criminal achievement, real and fictional. And the persons, actual and invented, who have committed those crimes and gotten themselves into those predicaments. And the people who have written about it and have compounded the particular brew of mystery and dangerous adventure which we serve up to you in the name of suspense. But tonight I am appearing for a good many of our 60 minutes as a man named Frank Townsend. Townsend will tell you his really amazing story in his own words. And so I think you'll hear quite enough from him without hearing more from Robert Montgomery. And so if our producer, Bill Spear, is ready, we will ring up our curtain.
2: Now, with The Black Curtain from the novel by Cornell Woolrich, and with the performance of Robert Montgomery, we hope once again to keep you in suspense.
1: A man is born, he lives out his little life, and he dies. That's the one real break, I guess, that every man can count on. The one thing nobody can take away from him. To be born, just once, and to die, just once. Every man, that is, except Frank Townsend. Born with no strikes on him, died with 2 strikes on him, and then was born again with 3 strikes on him. Pushed back into life that day on that street. My head was sounding like the percussion instrument beating out the anvil for us. I could hear all the noise and the people milling around. At first, everything was a jumble, sight and sound. Tall buildings, high sky, low faces, spinning and weaving, and bells exploding.
3: All right, get moving now. Let the dog through.
4: I see it. He was running fast. The worm will clock. He's growing like an onion with his head down his feet.
3: All right. Break it up.
1: Oh, my head.
3: Take it easy, brother. Just lie still.
1: Who and what are
3: he now? I'm the doctor. Just lie still. I'll take it easy.
4: Cooper! Yeah. Cooper is falling out of his pocket. A guy grabbed
3: him. All right. Come on. Get back. Now, get him in there. Get back.
1: I'm okay, Doc. I just feel a little...
5: Sure. Here. Now, let me help you up. See if you can stand.
1: Thanks.
6: I guess I can talk to him now, eh, Doc?
5: Just a nasty bump on his head. He'll be okay. Huh. Here, let me brush your coat off.
1: Thanks, Doc. My coat. Why am I wearing an overcoat?
6: For my report, mister, what's your name and address, huh?
1: Townsend. Frank Townsend. 820 Rutherford Street.
3: A cigarette. You're still a little woozy.
1: No, thanks. I don't smoke.
5: Well, look, take a couple of aspirins.
4: All right. Come on. Hey, here's your hat, mister.
1: Thanks, Jed.
6: We'll see what we can do about the guy that snatched you up.
3: Here's your cigar, okay?
1: Mike. Yes, but I haven't got it.
6: Well, good luck, mister. I'm going to turn in my report.
1: Cigar case. I don't smoke.
4: Oh, it just fell out of your pocket when we lifted you.
1: Yeah, but look at the initials on it. D.N.
4: Yeah, same initials like in your hat, see? D.N.
1: Yeah, but that isn't my hat.
4: Oh, and you got a nasty crack on the noggin, mister. And, oh.
1: Wait a minute. I'm trying to think. Where is this?
4: Where is what?
1: This. The street.
4: This? This is Hillary Street.
1: Hillary? What am I doing on Hillary Street?
4: Hey, look, buddy. You sure you're okay?
1: Well, what happened to me?
4: Well, you were running. Very dangerous running on this ice. Well, you slipped. Hit your head and was out for about 20 minutes.
1: Ice?
4: After that blizzard we had last night, did you expect Mayflowers?
1: Blizzard? In July?
4: July? Oh, listen, buddy. I got a flash for you. This is December, 1 week before Christmas, 1944.
1: 1944?
4: Oh, don't take it so hard. We all get older. You better get home and get a fast 40 wink. You don't need it.
1: 1944. December 1944. But the last I could remember was July. 1941. 3 years. Gone. They're gone. A black curtain. The black curtain of amnesia comes down over your mind out of nowhere. That black curtain had been dropped over my eyes for 3 years. Where had I been? Who had I been? Not Frank Townsend. Someone else. D.N. Someone whose initials were D.N. I walked along Hillary Street thinking about it. Those 3 years, I could have been married, had a family, or could have been a thief. No, it was insane. 20 minutes ago, I left the little office where Johnny and I have our advertising business. I was on my way to speak to a client. 20 minutes ago, I told Johnny that... But that was July, 1941. There was no snow, no ice, no initials, D.N. I must see Johnny. He'd know. He'd tell me. I stopped dead. I don't know why. Something made me turn my head. And that's when I just saw him. Gray eyes. He'd been talking to the cop who took my name. He looked after me as I turned my head. He started for me. I found myself backing away. Something about him screamed trouble. He quickened his step.
7: You! Thompson!
1: The sound of his voice sent terror roaring into my skull. I ran. He lunged after me. I saw him come as I rounded the corner, and in his hand he held a gun. He raised it. I ducked my head and ran for my life, for the second life that I'd been born into. It was the ice that saved me. I flew across it, my toes barely touching its treacherous surface. But Gray Eyes slipped, spun through the air, gun flying from his fingers. By the time his heavy body had thudded to the ground, I hurled myself down the subway steps, walked, bolted the turnstile, cheated the steel edge of the subway door as the train pulled out of the station. And for 2 hours, I rode the rails under the city. And for 2 hours, my stomach was gripped by terror. Dusk, and a new snowfall had settled over the city. I entered the sleek lobby of the Greystone building on 34th Street, where Johnny and I had our office. In a few minutes, I'd be sitting across the desk from Johnny, a good bottle between us, and then everything would be all right. Johnny would know what to do. He always knew, ever since we'd been in school together. He'd know how to find out who I'd been, what the initials D.N. meant, why Gray Eyes tried to kill me. An elevator door slid open, and I stepped into the cage.
8: Floor, please.
1: 10.
8: Pass, please.
1: What?
8: Your pass. I gotta see it.
1: What pass?
8: To go up to the 10th floor.
1: Pass? But I don't understand. My offices up
8: Look,
1: there.
8: Look, buddy, all I do is run this elevator, not the country.
1: Yes, but
8: Save it. God!
1: Two men came from the rear of the lobby. They were big men. They wore uniforms. The blue trousers tucked into brown puttees, their thumbs tucked into heavy belts that supported heavy guns and heavy clubs. White armbands read, SP. They eyed me with suspicion.
9: What's the trouble, mate?
8: 10th floor, no pass.
9: What's your business on the 10th floor, sir?
1: Advertising. I mean, my office is there, and I...
9: Are you sure you're in the right building?
1: Well, I... Isn't this the Greystone building?
9: You can't have no office in this building high on the 5th floor.
1: But I tell you, we're my partner and me. We're on the...
9: Nobody's on the 10th floor but the Navy.
1: The Navy?
9: All the way from the 6th to the roof.
1: Why?
9: You kidding, sir?
8: Ain't you heard there's a war on?
1: War?
9: Look, mister, if this is supposed to be funny, you're in the wrong department. What's your name?
1: Look, will you help me, please? My name is Townsend. I have an office here on the 10th floor, advertising Townsend and Gale.
8: Oh, yeah. Townsend and Gale. Well, that folded when the Navy took over.
1: Where's Johnny Gale?
8: He joined the Navy.
1: Where can I find him?
8: Oh, it'll be tough finding, mister. He was buried last month on Okinawa.
1: Johnny, dead. Buried on Okinawa. The name meant nothing to me. Only that at Okinawa was buried my strongest link to my past. One slender thread leading back through the years remained. The apartment on Rutherford Street. I started to draw it in.

0: Hello, Mrs. Hudson.
1: Why, Mr. Townsend.
0: I guess I startled you.
1: Why, no. No, not at all. I was expecting... I mean, I thought...
0: Yeah, it's been a long time.
1: Not at all. I mean, I knew you'd come back, and... Well, your apartment is just where you left it.
0: You kept the apartment for me, huh?
1: After all, Mr. Townsend, you are my favorite tenant, and... come in. Come in.
0: Thank you.
1: You just go right on up, Mr. Townsend.
0: Aren't you going to ask me what happened to me?
1: You look very well, Mr. Townsend. I'm glad you're back. And...
0: Yes. Yes, I'm glad I'm... Thank you, Mrs. Hudson. I started up the stairs. The same stairs. The same creaks. The same loose board halfway up. Everything the same, but everything unreal. Mrs. Hudson, unreal. I sensed her eyes following me up the stairs. I stopped, turned, looked down. She stared up at me, mouth slightly open. And for a long, long moment, neither of us spoke.
1: Yes? Mr. Townsend?
0: Mrs. Hudson...
1: Yes, Mr. Townsend.
0: Well, it's nothing, but you used to call me Frank.

0: high street. Just couldn't stay away from there, could you? Well, never feel.
1: What do you want? There's some mistake.
0: Given that harness bull the phony name with the right address. Very unbright.
1: Listen, my name is Townsend. Frank Townsend.
0: Oh, all right, so we'll bury you under that name. What difference does it make?
1: Bury me? But why? Why? What have I done?
0: Suppose you tell me. Maybe you can make it sound better.
1: If I have to die, all right, I'll die. But I've got a right to know why, haven't I? Tell me what I've done. What am I dying
2: and
1: for?
2: Still.
0: Now just give me one more excuse, son, and I'll kill you right here and right now. Yeah, that's better. Now just settle back and relax. Now sit down a little. Lean back against the chair. All the way. Now put your hands on your head. And son, just pray that you don't get an itchy nose, because if you even start to scratch it, it'll be the last itch you'll ever feel. Now, while we're waiting for the boys, we'll just sit and chat, nice and friendly-like. Anything special you'd like to talk about? No? Okay, maybe I can suggest something. Maybe you'll find the loot an interesting topic of conversation. Sounds promising. The loot. What'd you do with it?
3: I sat with my hands clasped to my head. I didn't dare move. We had the safety catch off, and I knew he'd send a bullet through my head without a second thought.
0: That's why you took the chance of going back to Tillery Street? Maybe the doll crossed you up, huh? Sure, you waited all week, and she never showed.
3: Nothing he said made any sense to me. All I knew was that he expected others to arrive, and they would take me. Where? Gray eyes went on and on, his voice droning, until I no longer cared what happened to me, or why. I think I was beginning to nod.
0: Not only good for
3: you. From the corner of my eye, I saw the door open slightly. I didn't stir. Gray eyes droned on. A man was standing in the doorway behind me. A small man with small hands. And he held a small finger up to his lips.
0: Anything special you'd like to talk about? No? Okay, maybe I can suggest something. Maybe you'll find the loot an interesting topic of conversation. Sounds promising. The loot. What'd you do with it?
3: I sat with my hands clasped to my head. I didn't dare move. He had the safety catch off, and I knew he'd send a bullet through my head without a second thought.
0: That's why you took the chance of going back to Tillery Street? Maybe the doll crossed you up, huh? Sure, you waited all week, and she never showed. Maybe she
3: didn't
0: like it.
3: Nothing he said made any sense to me.
0: Right,
3: all I knew was that he expected others to arrive, and they would take me. Where? Gray eyes went on and on, his voice droning, until I no longer cared what happened to me, or why.
0: Good for your nerves.
3: I think I was beginning to nod.
0: Not only good for your nerves.
3: From the corner of my eye,
0: good for your education.
3: I saw the door open slightly. I didn't stir. Gray eyes droned on. A man was standing in the doorway behind me. A small man with small hands. And he held a small finger up to his lips. His small feet made quick, noiseless steps. He stopped silently behind the chair in which Gray eyes was sitting. Then he raised a small gun and his small fist. Emitted a small gasp and fell forward at my feet. I stared down at him stupidly. The small man chuckled.
4: Yeah, I am so small, and yet I have so much strength. It is revolting.
1: I think you killed him.
4: Perhaps. So, you did not expect to see me, no?
1: No.
4: My friend, I did not observe you all these years for nothing. When the deed was done, I knew that your romantic American soul would eventually betray you. Yes, and so I said to myself, Dangler, I said, you must go to Tillery Street. Endure the cold and the wind, but watch, watch, watch, and be patient while you watch. Yes, this I did. And you see, my patience was rewarded.
1: Dangler?

0: is my threat.
1: Tell me, how bad are things?
0: My friend, I will tell you this. The situation for you is desperate, but not serious. I will guarantee safe conduct for you over the border to Mexico. But you must insist that I accept and press upon me when I refuse a fair share of the money.
1: The money?
0: Precisely. Now, what would be fair? Well, in view of the difficult situation, we should share equally. Yes, 1,000 for me, 1,000 for you. And then you will give me the balance of 8,000 for expenses. Yes, for expenses.
1: Give you 9,000.
0: A truly fair and honorable distribution. Especially, my friend, when you consider that the 9,000 you give me is an item which is completely deductible. Yes, deductible from your income tax.
1: I see. And suppose I refuse your offer?
0: How can you refuse? Didn't I save your life by assaulting this thug from behind? And didn't I have the good sense to snatch your wallet when you so stupidly fell in the street? Yes. See? Get it? It was I who took it before the police could examine it.
1: You have it. Let me see it.
0: You may have it.
1: Here, wait. What? Where's my card, my identification?
0: Where's his identification, yes. I told you you were stupid. Would I dare walk about with your identification cards upon my person? Idiot! I begin to feel it is not safe to deal with you.
1: All right, all right. I'll play ball.
0: I begin to feel you have a little good sense. Now, where is the money?
1: You think I carry it with me?
0: Well, with a man like you, who knows? Very well, you must arrange to get it. I will be waiting for you at my office. Do not come there. Call me. Then we will contrive to meet. Is that clear?
1: Yes.
0: Good. Now, I shake your hand and wish you well. If you succeed in going out once more into Tillery Street and coming out safely with the money, I will be waiting for you. If you do not come out, I will make a small novena for you. Hey, goodbye, my friend. Goodbye.
2: I shut off all process of thought and feeling. Reason was useless in an irrational world. Feeling dangerous in a dangerous one. I moved like an automaton, moving now from A to B, from B to C, from Rutherford Street to Tillery. Gray eyes and dangerous. Both had made Tillery Street their point of arrival and departure, and the point of my rebirth. I took the chance that might rent the black curtain and let in the sun, or rent my heart and let out my life.

0: Yes?
1: Good evening.
0: What can I do? Oh, hello. Hello, how are you?
1: You know me.
0: Oh, why shouldn't I know you? I couldn't see you under that head at first. What can I do for you?
1: You got an evening paper that I could look at?
0: No, I'm sorry. I never even... Too much trouble in the world these days, anyhow. How have you been? You haven't been around in 2 or 3 weeks.
1: Yes, well, I've been busy. Look, Pop, I made a bet with a guy that even though you see so many customers, you'll walk right up and give me my full name.
0: Oh, I'm sorry, I don't know it. I don't think I ever heard your name.
1: Oh.
0: But I know your girl.
1: My girl? Oh, you do? Well, now maybe I can still win my bet, huh?
0: Of course. Ruth. She lives right across the street. The Killery apartment.
1: Well, that's right. Ruth. Ah. But now, what apartment?
0: Apartment 3C, of course. Don't I take the sandwiches up there every night?
1: 3C. Yes. Well, thanks.
0: Will you ring your bell, mister?
1: What? Oh, yes, I think I will.
0: What's your name, so I'll know it next time.
1: I'll tell you tomorrow.
0: So long.
1: So long, Pop. I'll be seeing.
0: What's the matter? You dropped something?
1: Nothing. Nothing. I just tying my shoe. I'd just been going to walk out when I saw him standing across the street. A man built like Gray Eyes, dressed like him. And I knew he was looking for me. I ducked down behind the store window and watched him. He looked over in my direction and then up and down the street. Lit a cigarette and then strolled down to the corner. The minute he disappeared, I yanked the door open, dashed out, and ran across to the Killery apartments and went in.

0: was it?
1: Ruth?
0: Yes?
1: It's me.
0: Dan? Oh, Danny. Oh. Oh, darling, it's really you. I thought...
1: Hello, Ruth.
0: Oh, Ken invited to come here. He's been around twice today. He may be in the neighborhood right now for all you know.
1: Who?
0: Who? Well, Saturday, of course.
1: Has he got gray eyes?
0: What? Yeah, did you ever see a detective that didn't?
1: Sure, I'd bust.
0: Danny, what's the matter with you? You're acting so strangely.
1: I just wanted to look at you.
0: You seem so different, so far away. You haven't kissed me.
1: Well, that's easily fixed.
0: Oh, darling, where have you been?
1: All around. Missed me?
0: You know I did. Oh, Danny, do you think we could get away tonight? I've got $10 and some money saved up. We could go to Mexico or South America. We could get married. Mr. and Mrs. Daniel Nearing, tour of the world.
1: Daniel Nearing. And wife.
0: Sounds pretty good to me.
1: You'll never know how good.
0: We'll get out of here tonight. I'll call up and tell him I'm quitting my job. I'll say I'm sick. All my stuff's here. Nothing's out there but a couple of uniforms. I'll make Ada and Franklin a present of those.
1: Ada and Franklin are...
0: Don't you bother your pretty head about those two. Maybe they weren't glad when it happened. Couple of vultures. Goodbye to them. Oh. Oh, with your back, Danny. Just think of the money I have.
1: Do you think you ought to have quit your job?
0: I never was cut out to be a nurse.
1: Oh, you weren't, were you? Any more than I was cut out...
0: Any more than you were meant to be a secretary.
1: That's right. I never wanted to be a secretary. I just drifted into it, I guess, and it got on my nerves, especially towards the end, huh? The boss was no cinch to work for. He
0: certainly wasn't. He was a rat. Oh, the whole decent bunch of mean, rotten, the whole family.
1: Yeah, that's right.
0: All except the old man.
1: Oh, the old man. Yeah, I sort of liked him, didn't I?
0: He loves you too, Danny. I think he wished you'd been his son. Poor old man. He's the only reason I've stuck around out there this long.
1: How are things out there?
0: What could you expect them to be?
1: Not very pleasant, huh?
0: Oh, it's been great. Just great. Questioning and keeping after me. Me sick to my stomach with worry for you. Not knowing where you were, if you were alive or dead. Oh, Danny, it's been hard. But you're back. With me, and that's all that matters. I just want to forget everything. New Beatrix, New Jericho.
1: New Jericho, huh?
0: Everything that happened.
1: Like what?
0: Oh, darling, please, let's not talk about it. We're the important thing now. I must know what's going to become of you. Because whatever it is, means me, too.
1: I don't know, Ruth. I don't know. I saw Dingler today.
0: Franklin's lawyer?
1: Yeah.
0: Where?
1: He passed me on the street.
0: Did he see you?
1: No.
0: Are you sure he didn't? Are you sure, darling?
1: He didn't speak to me.
0: You know how clever he is. He just lets you go by and follow you.
1: Why? Why wouldn't he talk to me if he saw me?
0: He figures you're dangerous, darling. It wouldn't be safe for him to try it alone.
1: Why am I dangerous?
0: Well, whether it's true or not, darling, doesn't matter. It's what he believes that counts. And he believes like the rest of them. You know that.
1: Yes. Yes, I guess I do.
0: Danny, look at me. Oh, my dear. Your poor, tired eyes. Your face is strange. You need a face, too. When did you sleep last?
1: Sleep? I hadn't thought about it. I don't remember. That you can believe, Angel. I don't remember when I slept last.
0: Danny, we must wait until the moon is down, and we'll try to leave then. But now I want you to go in there and have a hot shower and a shave and then sleep for a while. You must, darling. Can't go on like this.
1: I found my way to the bath without making a blunder, and the warm water felt good. I stood under the shower for a long, long time. It would have been pleasant to stand out the rest of my life just that way, under that soothing spray. In the medicine cabinet, I found a safety razor, shaving cream. I usually have trouble with a new razor. It takes me time to grow accustomed to it. But this one felt just fine. Just fine. I slipped into my shirt and trousers and found my way to the bedroom. On a small tray near the bed, Ruth had placed a hot glass of milk and some toast. I was hungry. I ate. I slid between the sheets and they caressed my body with a gentleness that I hadn't known from childhood.
0: Everything all right, darling?
1: Right now, I...
0: Here, let me tuck you in and open the window. Yes, good point. I'll leave the shade up. Don't turn a light on.
1: The dark feels warm and friendly.
0: Cigarette for you, Dozo?
1: No, thanks. I don't smoke. Sure.
0: I like your eyes by matchlight time. They shine. No, don't blow it out. Let me. I'll make a wish. There.
1: What was your wish?
0: To be with you. Forever. Just to be with you like this. Feeling your dear face, your chin, your jaw. Closing my eyes and still knowing you're here, hearing me. This is all I want out of life. I wouldn't change places with any woman who knows and is sure she has her man forever. Who knows no one might come at any minute to take him from. You're all I want, Danny. Forever. Now and forever. Just for us, darling. Forever is now.
1: Then I slept. And yet I didn't sleep. The dream held more reality than the bed I was in. The dream held no distortions, no goblin shapes, no complete persons at all. Nothing in it but a pair of feet and a patch of pavement just large enough to contain them. They kept moving forward toward me, towards my eyes, and the pavement kept slipping past beneath them like a treadmill going the other way. It was as though I were moving backwards, away from the feet, and they kept moving toward me, coming toward me. Toes pointed straight at me, remorseless and inevitable. That single pair of black shod feet, never at a run, always at the same, even, implacable, persistent walk. The cushioned thud of their incessant fall on the pavement, the rhythm of the walk. Pat, pat. Pat, pat. Pat, pat. The echoing night sound when streets are still with someone coming towards you in the distance. It was as though the feet knew they needn't hurry, for nothing, no one could escape them. And then slowly they began to gain on me, closer and closer to my eyes. There was no escape. To turn aside and let them go by was impossible. The crevice between the sole and the pavement opening and closing like a hungry mouth, grazing, threatening to trap and crush and trample me. And that's when I gasped from there and jumped from the bed. My legs and back. I was stifling. The darkness in the room lay over my head like a blanket that seemed to shut out the air. Still gripped by the terror of the dream, I threw on the light, leaned out of the window, and sucked in huge gulps of cold, clean air.
0: Danny! Huh? Danny, get away from that window!
1: Ruth, I just saw he's down there. That man, like gray eyes.
0: Stop the light!
1: I must see if... He's standing in front of the hydrant. Coming in here, in the building.
0: Did he see you?
1: Ruth, I need... Will you help me?
0: What are you going to do?
1: Go down and face it. I can't stand it.
0: No, no, no, you can't.
1: It's better than waiting for it here.
0: No, darling, no, no. You've got a chance. They'll send you to the chair.
1: A chair?
0: Well, what did you think happens to a man when he's guilty of murder?
1: Murder? Ruth, listen to me. I'm not a murderer. If the whole world says I committed murder, I say I didn't. The me that's in me says I didn't.
0: I never said to her, Danny. I always said you didn't do it. But they found the body and they... Oh, if only you hadn't run away.
1: So that's it.
0: You shouldn't have done it. Why did you come here, Danny? Why? Why?
1: Ruth, quick. We've got to get out of here. How about the fire escape, the shaft, the dumbwaiter?
0: Oh,
1: lock
0: here.
1: That kitchen door. I'll stand on top and work the ropes.
0: I don't think it can hold us both.
1: It's got to. Can you hear me?
0: Yes, yes. Oh, Danny. Danny, what do we do?
2: We're going back there to Miss Jericho.
0: Oh, no, Danny, don't. Please. Please, don't do it.
2: I've got to. I've got to find out. We're going together.
0: No. No, Danny. No, I've got the money. We can get out of here.
2: Stop it.
0: Danny, you're hurting me.
2: From here on in, we're sticking together. You're going to take me back there. Back where it happened.
0: All right, darling, all right. It's crazy, but I'll go wherever you go. I can't lose you again.
3: 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Tonight's study in suspense.
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3: Now we bring back to our Hollywood soundstage Robert Montgomery as Frank Townsend, alias Danny Deering, and Doreen Tuttle as Ruth Dillon in Act Two of The Black Curtain, a play well calculated to keep you in suspense.

0: On the train, Ruth and I said very little to each other. While I'd hid in the phone booth at the Penn Station, she'd bought us a couple of cheap raincoats. And I sat hunched up in mine, thinking, yet not daring to think. Ruth had brought along the newspaper clippings. I read them for the 20th time. They all read alike. Dietrich Slayer sought. Secretary wanted in brutal slaying at suburban estate. Police pressing the search for Daniel Nearing, secretary in the employ of the late John Dietrich, 58, member of a well-known local family who was shot and killed in the drawing room of his New Jericho estate on the morning of December 15th. The wall safe was robbed of $10,000. Nearing disappeared December 15th, on the morning of which date he is known to have had a bitter quarrel with the deceased. This last was attested to at the inquest by Ada and Franklin Dietrich, widow and brother of the murdered man. I had all the facts now. Wanted for murder. And yet everything that was in me told me that no matter who I had been, however many memories I had lost, that I was no killer, that I just couldn't have...
1: Jericho!
0: I had to get into the Dietrich house and stand again in that room where it all had happened. Maybe something would come back to me. Maybe there would be...
1: Jericho!

0: so frightened. What if someone here at the station should see you?
1: That would be fatal.
0: Darling, let's just go away. Let's go. Sammy, careful. It's a station master. He knows you.
1: He's coming this way.
0: Quick, behind the post. The hole.
2: Evening. Evening, Miss Dillon.
0: Oh, good evening, Mr. April.
2: Hey, thought I saw somebody get off with you.
0: Oh, yes, just a man. Went to the cab stand.
2: Oh, stranger.
0: Oh, it's cold.
2: Bad night. Trains late all up and down the line.
0: Well, this time of year,
2: yeah,
0: you know.
2: Gotta expect it, as the fellow says. Just going home, Miss Dillon, from Shivery. Give me a lift out to Dietrich's house.
0: No, no, thank you. They're sending the station wagon for me.
2: Nasty night to wait.
0: Oh, I don't mind. Really, I don't.
2: See where that Nearing fella, or Townsend, or whatever he calls himself now.
0: Townsend?
2: He was riding out in the city on Rutherford Street under the name Townsend. City detective caught up with him, and this Nearing, he fractured his skull.
0: Oh.
2: Yeah, bad actor, that fella. Always thought so. Well, detective's in the hospital. Don't expect him to live, says here in the paper. City police have orders to shoot to kill. Shoot to kill. Only thing to do with a mad dog, shoot to kill. Hey there. You all right, Miss Dillon?
0: Oh, yes, I'm just feeling a... I'm all right.
2: Well, are you sure you don't want me to...
0: No, I'm fine, Mr. April, I'm fine. You go ahead, I'll wait for the Dietrichs in the station.
2: Well, shoot yourself, I always say. Good night, Miss Dillon. Merry Christmas!
0: Good night, Mr. April.
1: Listen, Ruth, what he said just now, I didn't attack that detective.
0: It doesn't matter, darling. It doesn't matter.
1: It does matter. It matters more than anything else in the whole world, because now I'm a mad killer and I didn't attack or kill anyone. Not anyone. It was Dengler. He hit that detective
0: with... Danny, who would believe you? Franklin's lawyer, a man weighing less, and...
1: You've got to believe me. If you don't believe me about this, then you must believe that I killed Dietrich, too.
0: All I know is that I love him. Quick! Oh, he's in the bushes. See them?
1: Who was it?
0: It's Aiden Franklin, the station wagon.
1: Then the house will be safe for us. There's no one there.
0: No, no one for a while. Except the old man.
1: He's out, too.
0: Oh, Danny, that's a cruel joke. You know how he feels about you.
1: Yes, but it seems that everything I say is a cruel joke, whether I know it or not.

0: Open the door, Ruth. Hurry. I've got to see the inside. That room, the place where it happened.
1: It's wrong, Danny. It's wrong. I'm telling you, you're crazy. They'll find you.
0: Open the door, Ruth, quick. All right, now. Let's have a look at the room.
1: Please, Danny, please. Don't talk about it.
0: So this is where I'm supposed to have murdered John Dietrich.
1: Danny, please.
0: Where was it? Show me exactly where it was, Ruth. I've got to know.
1: It was there. Right there. He was standing by the grandfather's clock. Are you going crazy, Danny? If I get you, you'll hang.
0: The clock. You still believe me, don't you, Ruth?
1: I believe you, Daddy, but I'm scared. And I love you.
0: Ruth. What's that? Listen.
1: That's only the old man. He's asleep in that room off there. Don't go in there, Danny. Don't, please. You'll wake him.
0: I want to see him.
1: Don't, Danny. He can't help you.
0: Turn on the light. I want to see him. I looked at him, lying there. The old man. The old man who was supposed to love me like a son. The old man who breathed and ate and suffered, but did not live. Inert, shaped in the likeness of a human form that might have been molded out of pink dough. Cheeks sunken, limbs withered, sucking air greedily through lips that were distorted old. The old man stared up at me from his bed. Every nerve, every muscle in his body were paralyzed. He could neither talk nor move. He was doomed to endless days of seeing and hearing, filled with the secrets of others, secrets he was forced to carry to the grave with him. And this was the old man on whom I had planned my last hope.
1: There, you're welcome. It's me, Mr. Dietrich. Ruth. This is Danny. You remember Danny, don't you?
0: Hello, Mr. Dietrich.
1: See how his eyes are shining.
0: Yeah. Was he here when it happened?
1: You know that, Danny. Why do you ask such funny questions? He's been in bed here for 5 years.
0: That mirror. On the wall there. The clock. Look, you can see the grandfather's clock in the other room.
1: What are you getting at, Danny?
0: He could see it. The old man could see the murder through the mirror. If he could only talk.
1: But he can't talk. You scare me, Danny.
0: He saw the man who killed John Dietrich. Look, he understands what I'm saying. He's blinking his eyes.
1: Oh, stop torturing him, Danny. Can't you see what you're doing to him?
0: Trying to say something. Look, his eyes are blinking. He's going to help me. Go outside and watch, Ruth. Go on.
1: I'll watch out at the entrance, wait. Be careful, Danny. They'll be back any minute.
0: Leave me alone with it.
1: I'll call if I hear them coming.
0: Yeah. Look, now, Mr. Dietrich, don't be afraid. I'm going to ask you a question, and you're going to answer me. Are you going to tell me something about the murder? Now, blink your eyes. Blink twice if you are. That's it. That's it. Once. Twice. That's good. Did you see it happen? Here? In your mirror? Blink once if the answer is no. Twice if the answer is yes. Once. Twice. You did, huh? You saw it. Now, then, is the murderer in this house?
1: Danny, they're coming. Franklin and Nega. Get out of here. Hide. Run, Danny. Run.
0: The murderer in this house. Blink once for no. Twice for yes. Yes.
1: Danny! Danny, they're coming!
0: Wait, I almost got it, Mr. Dietrich. Mr. Dietrich, was it me?
1: Oh,
0: once for me, once for no, twice for yes, was it me?
1: Get out of here, Danny, please. The big room behind the curtain. Look.
0: Okay. Thanks, Mr. Dietrich. I'll be right back.
2: We heard voices. What are you so jittery about, Ruth?
1: I'm just tired, that's all. May I go to bed now?
3: Oh, is Father still awake, Ruth?
1: He'll go to sleep all right. I'm going upstairs, Mrs. Dietrich, now.
2: All right, good night, Ruth.
1: Good night.
2: Brought someone back here with her. It's him, I think.
3: Who? Dan? Oh, Frank.
2: Take it easy. If he's here, we'll get him.
1: What could the evidence be laid against him at the hearing? Frank, I'm scared. Let's get out of here fast. I'll go to the village for the police.
2: Call the police. I'll do it.
1: Yes.
2: Hello. Hello. No, too late. It's dead. The wire's cut. Come on, we'll both drive to the
1: police. No, he may be waiting for us out of the car, Frankie. Huh? What are you thinking? What are you doing there, Franklin?
4: I think I just might need my gun. Well, let's be on our way.
5: Now, Mr. Dietrich, you're helping me fine. You know I'm trying to save my life, don't you? Now, the murderer, was it me? Was it me who did it? Me, Danny Nearing. Blink once for no. Once. You're sure it wasn't me. You're smiling, Mr. Dietrich. You're smiling. Now, was it somebody in this house? Then who was it? Can't you make a sound? Help me. You've got to. Was it Ada? Twice for yes. Once for no. Once. Not Ada. All right. Then was it Franklin? Was it...
4: Up on the hands, Nearing. Up or you'll never go to trial.
5: Franklin, you've got to listen. You've got to...
4: Shut up and drop that flashlight. Trying to kill the old man, too, huh? The murderer returns to the scene of his crime.
5: You know I didn't kill him.
4: Tell that to the police. Ada'll have him here in a couple of minutes. Where's your girlfriend, Ruth?
5: She's not here. I don't know where she went.
4: Never mind. They'll find her. A dead duck, Nearing. Killed my brother and beat him, huh? What did you get out of it? That's always puzzled me.
5: You killed your brother, and now you're going to kill me.
4: Oh, you've gone nuts, too. Why should I kill my own brother, you idiot?
5: To get his share of the estate and his wife, Ada, among other things. But you can't stop with killing me. Someone else knows the truth. The old man saw it in the mirror. You'll have to kill your own father, too.
4: The old man saw it?
5: He told me. He told me.
4: You're lying. He can't talk. He can't even move.
5: He can hear, and he can blink his eyes. Come over here and look.
4: Look here. I want...
1: Ruth! I had to go, Danny. I heard him. He's going to kill you. Here's his gun, Danny. Take it.
5: But, Ruth, you shouldn't have in another minute. I'm not sure it was Franklin.
1: Stay, Danny, please. Let's run for it. They'll be here in a second. It's your last chance. They'll all swear you did it.
5: Not if I can be with the old man another half a minute. Mr. Dietrich, it's
1: no,
5: Danny, again.
1: Don't.
5: Tell me,
1: please.
5: Mr. Dietrich, was it Franklin? Did Franklin kill your son, John? Blink once if he did. What's the matter, Mr. Dietrich? Don't be afraid. I won't hurt you. Why are you afraid? He's afraid, Ruth. What's his gun? Take the gun, Ruth. You take it. He's afraid. I'm not going to hurt you, Mr. Dietrich. What's the matter? Why don't you answer me? Who killed John Dietrich? It wasn't me, it wasn't Ada, it wasn't Franklin, but someone in this house. Was it... Ruth! Ruth! You.
1: I told you not to come. Oh, I love you, Danny. And I wanted to. I wouldn't have let them get you.
5: Why, Ruth? Why? Why did you kill John Dietrich?
1: He was always after me. He wouldn't leave me alone. And I hated him. And then that night he came at me. He threatened me, said he'd kill me. If he couldn't have me, nobody could. He had a gun, Danny. And I got it away from him. He hit the clock. He leaned against it. I thought he'd never fall down and die. I kept the money to make it look like robbery. It was the day you ran away. I was crazy, I know. And they thought it was you. And they started looking.
5: You. Why was it you?
1: I love you, Danny. I love you. I begged you not to come back here.
5: Ruth, put that gun down.
1: No. Well, come near me, Danny. I just want to look at you. Just once more. I was hoping we could get away together. But you've been through enough because of me.
6: I'll open up. Open up.
1: And now you're clear, Danny. And this has been clear me.

That's about all there is to tell, I guess. Ruth faced that door, fired a shot into the ceiling, and the guns of the police chopped her down. That's the way she wanted it, I guess. It was gray eyes, bandaged head and all. But what's the use of talking about it? I'm trying to put it all behind me. Resume my life where it left off 3 years ago. Sometimes when it gets toward evening, I walk along Tillery Street. And once in a while, somebody I don't know, will say, "Hello, Danny." And I just say, "Hello," and walk on. I don't want to find out anything anymore. I want it all to die away and be still. And it will. All except Ruth. Because somewhere behind that black curtain, I was loved. And loved someone. We must have known a love that I'll never know again.

0: And so closes the Black Curtain, tonight's tale of Suspense. In a moment, the spokesman of Suspense and tonight's star, Robert Montgomery, will be back. For the benefit of latecomers among our audience, may we say that Suspense is now being heard as a full-hour program on Saturday nights at this hour, 8 to 9 o'clock Eastern Standard Time. Suspense, as always, is produced, edited, and directed by William Spear.
1: Our musical director and conductor is Lud Gluskin. The composer of our original scores is Lucian Morawet. Lorraine Suttle appeared opposite Mr. Montgomery as Ruth Dillon. Yes. And you heard performances by Kathy Lewis, Janet Nolan, Sidney Miller, Conrad Binion, Jack Crucian, Bill Conrad, Jerry Hosner, Paul Fries, Ira Grissell, Junius Matthews, Harry Lang, and Joseph Kern.
2: 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I certainly want to thank everyone connected with our adventure this evening, and naturally it begins with Mr. Montgomery. Bob, this is going to be truly wonderful working with you.
3: 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We didn't have much more time, and we don't have much more time, and I think all of us are about ready to wrap up and go home. In the next weeks of Suspense, we plan to bring you the very best of novels and plays, stories by such acknowledged masters and mistresses in the art of suspense as Mary Bellock Lowndes, Dashiell Hammett, Agatha Christie, Eric Ambler, John Buchan, James M. Cain, Graham Greene, Raymond Chandler, Sir Arthur Conan Doyle, and last but by no means least, Mr. William Shakespeare. Mr. Spear and I, and all of us, would be tremendously interested to know what you think about the new Saturday night full hour of Suspense. 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See you next Saturday.
1: 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Another.
4: Would you hand me that, please?
3: Thank you.
4: Now, let's see. Survey, survive, Susanna, suspect. Ah, here we are. Suspense, meaning held in doubt. Expressing doubt, the state of being uncertain, undecided, or insecure. State of anxious expectation or waiting for information, such as to keep one in suspense. Therefore, delay acquainting him with what he is eager to know.
5: Suspense! An hour of suspense now. A full 60 minutes at this time. 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
4: 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Many of the best writers of this literature, James M. Cain, Dashiell Hammett, Raymond Chandler, Graham Greene, Eric Ambler, and Agatha Christie, have been happiest with a more spacious canvas upon which to display their characters of passion and purpose. With a full hour for our theater of thrills, we can give these authors a full stage on which to have their people play out their lusts and desires, their temptations and frustrations, their frantic fears and villainous triumphs, their descent into black and terror-laden bewilderment. Sometimes we find ourselves locked in the tortured brain of the scheming criminal. At other times, we know the dread of the hunted and hapless victim. But always the basic ingredient of suspense is not mechanical gadgetry, not the detectable piecing out of fingerprints and convenient clues, but always

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0: More things are wrought by prayer than this world dreams of.
1: Good evening. This is Jimmy Stewart. Tonight, the Family Theater stars Loretta Young and Don Ameche. You know, since this is our first program, maybe we ought to have a dedication. So right now, let's dedicate the Family Theater to your family, with the hope that families everywhere will always be together, and that your home will be a happy one, with the conviction that prayer, simple prayer, will help to keep it that way. Now, maybe you're thinking this is sort of an odd way to start a series of radio programs, programs from Hollywood with movie stars, actors, and musicians. And maybe you're wondering what it's all about. Well, why don't you just sit back and listen? 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It's called Flight from Home, a story written by True Boardman and starring Don Ameche and Loretta Young.

0: Hello?
1: Mary?
0: Oh, yes, Nora.
1: We're just leaving. We'll be there in less than half an hour to take you to the train.
0: All right, I'm all ready.
1: Still packing?
0: No, as a matter of fact, I'm writing a letter.
1: Oh?
0: But I'll be ready when you get here.
1: All right.
0: Goodbye, Nora. Dear Jim, I don't pretend even to myself that this letter can make any difference. What we said last night before you left was final and definite, I know that. Within an hour, Nora and Charlie are coming to drive me to the train that will take me home to Cleveland. Home. It's funny that after 6 years I should suddenly be thinking again of Cleveland as home. But what does one do while one waits those last minutes before she says goodbye to a lifetime? I don't know. I only know I feel impelled to put it down in black and white. Perhaps then the separate pieces will make some pattern that has sense and order. Perhaps seeing it like that will help me, and you, if you ever read this letter, to somehow understand it all. As I say, I don't know, but I have to try. I'm sitting now by the front window that faces over the river. The day is perfect, and you can see all the way to the hills across the valley. And as I look out now, one object holds my eyes and my thoughts. It's something you built for me, Jim, with your own hands, and showed me so proudly the day we arrived here from our honeymoon. The day that was really the beginning.
2: Okay, Mrs. Matthews, your mansion awaits. All out?
0: Oh, Jim, this is the Star Island place.
2: Oh, you don't tell me.
0: Oh, but Jim, we agreed on that little house near the university, the place on Elm Street.
2: That shack for the wife of a man who in 2 years will be head of the university research lab? Oh, couldn't think of it.
0: Oh.
2: Come on.
0: But, darling, we agreed. We talked it all over and decided,
2: and
0: remember?
2: I decided you should have a place worthy of you. Mary, wait. Before we go inside, there's something here in the garden you didn't see before.
0: What is it?
2: Come on. In here. Well?
0: Oh, Jim. Oh, darling, it's...
2: You see, the house was already built and furnished, and I wanted the place to have something I'd made myself.
0: Oh.
2: Just for you.
0: Oh, darling.
2: And what better for a girl I couldn't even get to see for the first 3 months I knew her unless I went to church four times a week.
0: You? I went to church to see you.
2: What do you mean? Your mother told me you practically lived down at that church before you ever saw Jim Matthews.
0: Oh, Jim, if I didn't already love you more than any man deserves, this shrine you built for me would... Oh, Jim, I'm so happy I'm scared.
2: Hey, now take it easy. You know where I got the idea for the shrine? That trip I took around the world. On an island in the Indies I visited. Each family has its own shrine outside the house.
0: They do?
2: Uh-huh. Guarantees every newly married couple fair weather, good crops, and at least 14 children.
0: 14?
2: Well, 13.
0: Oh, all right.
2: Come on, let's go inside the house.
0: Darling.
2: Huh?
0: Before we go in, could we dedicate our shrine?
2: Oh, it has been. The moment it was finished. By a fellow I know.
0: Oh. And what did this fellow say?
2: Oh, he said something like, "Thanks, Lord, for what I know is going to be a fine marriage. Thanks for Mary understanding about my work and taking the job at the lab here because it means more freedom and authority, even though I could earn more money for somewhere else. Thanks for this house, and above all, may it be blessed with children, and may every one of them look like their mother."
0: Oh.
2: That was all. You have anything to add?
0: Yes, just one thing.
2: What?
0: Thanks, dear Lord, for Jim. And help me to be the wife that he deserves. And if it be your will, let there be children, all just like their father. Amen. All right, darling. Let's go inside. That was the beginning, Jim. Such a rich and warm and happiness-filled beginning that I forgot all about your overruling our agreement as to the house we'd buy. There was fun for us in those first months that so quickly became years. Such fun that, well, I wonder now how and when we first began to lose it. I only know that suddenly we were aware that there were two shadows across our life together. We had no child, and it began to seem we weren't ever going to have one. That was one shadow. And the other, well, you felt you'd receive no recognition at the lab for all the work that you'd done. And then, just before our fourth anniversary, there was a night when it all seemed perfect again. We were alone, and you were helping me in the kitchen.
2: Gosh, two people can dirty an awful lot of dishes.
0: You don't have to help me with them, Jim. You're tired.
2: Who's tired? I only played 7 sets.
0: Oh, excuse me. I forgot I was married to the original Iron Man.
2: What do you think of the new man?
0: Hmm?
2: Well, I played singles with.
0: Oh, Mr. Michaels?
2: Hmm.
0: Why, he's all right. Oh.
2: He's the old man's new pet. Former student of his.
0: So?
2: So some people think the old man might decide to make him director of the research lab when Professor Kenny retires this fall.
0: Oh, Jim, he couldn't. You've worked hard for that directorship. You deserve it.
2: Don't worry, the old man knows that. In fact, he said something about it this afternoon. Oh. Looks good.
0: Jim?
2: Hmm?
0: Jim, what would you do if Michaels did get that appointment over your head?
2: Nothing. Just blow the roof off the lab and the old man, that's all.
0: Yeah, and I'd help you. Jim, by the way, I went to see Dr. Peters this morning.
2: Why?
0: Oh, nothing important. Just to make sure whether or not we were going to have a baby. We are. Hand me the platter there.
2: Here.
0: Where's this young Michaels from, Jim?
2: Pittsburgh. Mm-hmm. How soon?
0: December, maybe January. You know, he's quite handsome.
2: Yeah. Mm-hmm. Doc say you're all right?
0: Perfect.
2: Swell. You know, it's funny. People make such a to-do over this baby business. In the movies, the girl always has moonlight, soft music when she tells her husband he's supposed to faint or something.
0: No, that's when he's born. Here's the platter and be careful.
2: But take us. We're washing dishes. Matter of fact, just conversation. Nobody excited, nobody nervous, nobody...
0: Look out! Oh,
2: Mary, darling.
0: Jim, I'm so happy. Jim, this time it's really true. Oh, thank heaven, it's really true. Those months that followed, Jim, for those months I will always be grateful. Our life had purpose again, and it was beautiful and complete. And you were as proud as if you'd personally invented the idea of parenthood. And then that night, that one horrible, unforgettable night. Oh, my darling, if only that storm could have happened a week before or later or any time, but when it did... But it didn't, Jim. It happened then. At perhaps the most crucial moment of our lives.
3: Yes, Dr. Peters, of course you're right. She shouldn't drive in this storm. Oh, I'm positive she does. Yes, right here. Here, Mary, he wants to talk to you.
0: All right.
3: He's definitely sending another doctor.
0: Oh, yes, all right. Hello, doctor. Yeah, fine time I pick. Helpful Mary, that's me. Oh, yes, of course I understand. You're right. Yes, of course it's safer in this storm. Oh, certainly, as long as you recommend him. But just so he makes it in time... Oh, no, I haven't been able to find Jim anywhere. And, Doctor, I'm worried about him. He should have been home 2 hours ago. Now, Doctor, look, you know I'm not alone. I called Nora and she came right over. Now, don't you worry about me. I'm going to be all right. And don't forget, I bet you it's a girl. Now, you say it's a boy, it's still a boy, huh? Nora, Dr. Peters... Oh, Nora!
3: Hold on, honey, hold on. That one was 18 minutes.
0: Nora, the front door. Jim, is that you? Oh, Jim, I'm so glad you're here.
4: Hi, Mary. Hi, Nora.
0: Oh, darling, where have you been? Jim.
4: Bill? I've been celebrating. All by myself, all afternoon. I got some news for you. Michael's got that assignment as director of the lab. Pretty boy Michaels is now my new...

0: else is going to prevent it either.
1: Jim. Jim, please slow down. I'm sure we'll get there in time. And I'm all right, dear. But please, take it easy.
0: I know what I'm doing.
1: Jim, are you sure I shouldn't drive? I can, you know.
0: Don't be ridiculous.
1: I'm terribly sorry about the appointment, dear. You should have had it. Jim, please slow down.
0: Oh, be quiet, Mary. I had a few drinks, sure. What of it? Stop sounding as though
1: Jim, look out!

0: Doctor.
1: Mary will be all right, Jim. But the child, I'm sorry. There was nothing I could do.
0: I see.
1: You should never have tried to drive in through that storm.
0: You suppose I don't know that now? Doctor, what about other children for us later?
1: There are many children already born who need adoption, son. I'm sorry. You'd better go into Mary.
0: Mary.
2: Jim.
0: Mary.
2: Jim. Jim, we lost our... Jim, our baby's dead.
0: Dr. Peters couldn't save him. You must know this. Except for the accident, you both would have been all right.
2: Oh.
0: Except for the accident.
2: Oh, Jim. Jim, listen to me.
0: I'll let you rest now. I'll leave you alone.
2: Oh, no, Jim, don't do that. Jim, wait a minute. Listen.
3: But you didn't wait and you didn't listen. Then, or in the many times in the weeks and months to come when I tried to talk to you about that night. I told you I forgave you, but you just smiled at me as though you heard, but you didn't believe me. So our marriage went on, but actually it wasn't any marriage at all. We were two people who lived in a single house 1,000 miles apart. We both changed, Jim. I'm afraid I grew a little bitter in my unhappiness, and you... Well, other people, too, began to worry about you. There was the day Professor Ahrens came to see me from the university. The old man, as you always called him.
4: And I assure you, Mrs. Matthews, I try never to interfere with the private lives of my staff members. But I'm worried about Jim. He goes on working, yes, but with such an attitude. He was the best project man I had. That's why I kept him free, unhampered by staff responsibilities. But lately, well, I've tried to talk to him, and his only response is he'll resign if I'm not satisfied. Now, I don't want that, Mrs. Matthews. I want Jim. But I want the old Jim, not a man who brings his mind to the laboratory and whose heart is left somewhere else.
3: We talked, Jim, when we saw each other, but we might as well have used different languages. And then I thought perhaps I'd found an answer. That afternoon 3 months ago, I persuaded you to go with Nora and Charlie to the Children's Foundling Home on the pretense that they were thinking of adopting a child. And when we came home that night, you were more yourself than I'd seen you in months. There was one child in particular had impressed you.
0: Mary, did you notice that girl, a little older than the others? Kid with the turned-up nose and long yellow hair?
3: Why, yes, wasn't her name Joan?
0: Yeah, that's it. Any chance of Nora and Charlie taking her?
3: Did you like her?
0: Me?
3: Uh-huh.
0: Well, sure. How can you not like a kid in a spot like that?
3: Well, I mean, did you like Joan particularly? Did you, Jim?
0: So that's it.
3: Yes, that's it.
0: Nora and Charlie had no intention of adopting a kid.
3: No, Jim, no, they didn't. But I thought about it and prayed about it for an awfully long time, and I honestly think that a child is the answer, Jim. Maybe our life is well, as it is, because it's too shallow.
0: Yeah, I thought of that, too.
3: Oh, darling. Darling, do let us investigate. Let us talk to them at the home. Let's start to think about it seriously, huh?
0: What's there to think about? If you want it that way, go ahead.
3: Oh, Jim!
0: And the first thing...

0: We'll do is cut that kid's hair.
1: Oh, oh, God! Three months leading up to yesterday. 3 months of interviews with the adoption board and visits to the home, and fixing the den over for room for Joan. 3 months of planning. 3 wonderful months of living again. And then yesterday, the finale to it all. Little Joan, happy and eager and frightened all at the same time in her new home.
2: And it's not that I'm exactly afraid, but I just never slept in a room by myself. Anyway, not since I remember.
1: Well, I understand, Joan. And until you get used to it, I'll come in here each night and lie down with you until you're asleep. How's that? You can tell me stories, huh?
2: That'll be fine, Mother. Should I call you Mother or Mary?
1: Oh, whichever you wish. It'll just work out, you'll see.
2: And what about...
1: Jim? Oh, we'll talk to him about that, shall we?
2: Where is he? You said we should expect him at 3 o'clock. It's almost 5.
1: Well, maybe his train's late. You know, he's been on a trip.
2: Are you sure he'll be glad to see me?
1: Oh, Joan. Jim and I talked you over for a long time. He'll be glad.
2: Why did you take me instead of one of the teensy kids? Most folks who came to the home took the little babies. I'd about given up hope on account I'm so old.
1: Why, honey. Oh, honey, age has nothing to do with it. You were the little girl our home needed to make it complete.
2: I'm sure glad.
3: Mary.
1: There he is. I'm in here, Jim, in the den.
3: Mary, I wanted to...
2: Hello, Mr. Matthews. I'm here.
3: Mary, didn't you get my wire?
1: Your wire? Oh, no, dear. The phone's been out. And you know how they are about deliveries now.
3: Mary, I've got to talk to you.
1: Jim, I...
2: Mother, do you want me to go outside for a little while?
1: Yes, honey. Do you mind? We'll be out in a few minutes.
2: All right. I'll stay where you can call me.
1: All right, dear. What did the telegram say, Jim?
3: Oh, you must have gotten it. And you went ahead anyway.
1: No, I didn't. I went ahead. Oh, so you've changed your mind.
3: No. I made it up. I had time to think during this trip. And I decided once and for all. I'm late now because I stopped at the lab. I've resigned. I'm leaving here, Mary. Here. It's a deed to the house and a power of attorney if you want to sell it before the final arrangements are worked out. I left most of the money in the joint account. Here's the book.
1: You seem to have thought of everything.
3: I'm sorry about little Joan. But perhaps you'll keep her yourself.
1: Why, you know that isn't possible. They wouldn't let me.
3: This adoption idea was crazy for us, and you know it. More is wrong with our marriage and not having a child in the house. What's wrong is wrong with me.
1: Well, Jim, if you know that, why don't you do something about it?
3: Your trouble is, Mary, that you're still in love with a dream. And it was a dream. I'm what I am now. So let me go.
1: All right, Jim, all right. Go on, run. Go on and keep on running for the rest of your life, from me and from your job and from yourself. Oh, Jim. Jim, if I could only make you see things the way...
3: You think I don't? You want the whole truth, Mary? We've never faced that, have we? Well, we will now. 2 years ago, I killed our baby.
1: Jim, that's not...
3: I killed our baby and made it certain that we'd never have another one.
1: Oh.
3: Try living with that in the back of your mind, Mary. Take it to work with you day after day. See it there in the eyes of your wife every time you look at her.
1: That isn't true.
3: Try lying in bed night after night, reliving that crash 1,000 times. You there in the street and in the rain. Not even crying in your pain. Just saying over and over to me, it's all right, Jim. I'll be all right. And the baby will live. The baby didn't live.
1: Oh, Jim. Jim, why can't it be simple? Why can't I just put my arms around you and say I love you, dear, and I'll always love you, and that'll be all the answer? But it isn't. Our only chance is for me to try to make you see it all as I do, Jim.
3: No, Mary, I'm going.
1: Now, Jim, listen to me. Listen, please. Jim, what happened that night 2 years ago was an accident. A single accident for which no one is responsible.
3: It won't do, Mary. We were on that road for one reason. The selfish pride of the man you call your husband. Pride that wouldn't let him have his child born here at home when he could be important by rushing you to the hospital. The same pride that even at the start of our marriage made me buy a bigger and better house than the one we'd agreed on together. The same pride that couldn't take the blow of Michael's being named director. and sent me to a bar to get drunk when you needed me more than ever before, and I like to...
1: Jim, if these things are true, or if you feel they are, what answer is it now to run away? Why don't you face them, Jim, and accept them? Face them in honesty and humility and stop running away, darling. Oh, Jim, remember that poem you used to read to me? You said it was your favorite, The Hound of Heaven, remember? Remember it, Jim? I fled him down the nights and down the days. Remember? Jim!
3: I fled him down the nights and down the days. I fled him down the arches of the years. I fled him down the labyrinth and ways of my own mind. And in a mist of tears, I hid from him.
1: Why, you're that man, Jim. You're fleeing from your own faith. You're fleeing from your own forgiveness, Jim.
3: Some things are beyond forgiveness.
1: What things? Did our Lord ever say that? Oh, my darling, you know better if you'll just admit it to yourself. Oh, can't you see there is forgiveness if you'll just break through this wall you've built and accept it, Jim? All right, darling. Go on now, if you must. But go on out and find yourself. Go out and walk and pray. Pray with all your heart, Jim. But darling, if you can do that, I know you'll get back to me and to our life together.
3: It's no use, Mary. I tell you, it's no use.
1: Jim. Jim. Oh, dear God, help him. Help him. And help me to live without him. If that's the way it's got to be. So it ended, Jim. You turned and walked out into the night, and it was over. And there it is, the whole story. I said that putting in a letter might help me to understand, but it doesn't. I only know that I still love you as I shall never love another human being. And that when you went out of that door, a part of myself went with you. What's left, I don't care very much about. There's a car in the driveway, Jim, and that means that Nora and Charlie are here for me. So I must finish this quickly, Jim. Oh, is that you, Nora? I'll be with you in a minute. I'm just finishing my letter. Nora?
2: Hello, Mother.
1: What? Joan, honey. Joan, how did you get here?
2: I didn't run away and come back here, if that's what you mean. Somebody brought me.
1: Who?
2: He says he wants to talk to you, please, outside. He says you'll know where.
1: Yes, of course. Of course I do.

0: Hello, Jim.
1: I got as far as the train last night. But I kept hearing those words. I started walking. I must have walked all night. But you were right. I fled him down the nights and down the days. And all of a sudden, there was no place I could go. Once the walls I built were down...
0: Oh, darling, welcome home.
1: I am home, Mary.
0: Oh.
1: Really home.
0: I know. I know, Jim. And, Jim, I'm going to help you all I can.
1: And I'll need your help.
0: Oh.
1: I asked for my job back this morning as Michael's assistant.
0: Oh. Oh, I know you won't be sorry. Jim, I know you won't.
1: I see a lot of things I wouldn't face before. The work I can do is a lot more important than whatever title they want to give me. Our child is dead. I can't change that. But there are lots of kids, like Joan, who could use the love we have to give.
0: Oh, darling, you do see.
2: Mother?
0: Oh, yes, Joan. Come on in, honey.
2: Oh, can I? I mean, may I?
0: Of course you may.
1: This is our family shrine, Joan. And after all, you're part of the family now. A very important part.

0: Thank you, Loretta Young and Don Amici. You know, I thought maybe you folks would like to know why we call this program Family Theater. Well, I'll tell you. Because it's the most important thing in the world. Our most precious possession is our family. We all want our family to be happy, sure, but, well, sometimes going gets pretty tough. Sickness, bills, accidents, which make it almost too much for a man and his wife to handle. Do you ever feel that way? You know, you don't know where to turn for help. And because you're upset and worried, you get irritable and wango. The whole family seems to sort of fall apart, and you're positive there's nothing you can do to prevent it. But just stop and think a minute. Maybe you're overlooking something. Maybe there's a way you can get help. The most powerful help a man could ask for. But you've got to ask for it. And how do you ask for it? Well, you just pray. Yes, you ask Almighty God for his help. He wants you to pray. But you and your family will never know how much God can help you unless you ask. Deep down in your heart, you know he'll help you. Before saying goodnight, I'm sure that Loretta Young and Don Amici join me in expressing our pleasure in having had a part in dedicating this first program of the Family Theater. Thanks to everyone who helped make the Family Theater possible. And you might be interested to know that Richard Sandville directed our play and Drew Boardman wrote it. Now, next week, our stars in the Family Theater will be Walter Brennan, Beulah Bondi, and an original story, No Night Too Dark, by Charles Taswell. All right, that's Jimmy Stewart saying good night. Good night, everybody.
1: This is the Mutual Broadcasting System.

Good evening. This is Bill Goggin. And before I say another word, I want to thank all of you on behalf of the Family Theater for your telegrams, letters, and phone calls, which we received after last week's program. As a matter of fact, so many of you called that the network switchboards here in Hollywood and all over the country were literally jammed. And many of you asked the same question. Who sponsors this program, the Family Theater? The answer is simple. Nobody. And everybody. The actual show is put together by a lot of us in pictures and radio who agree that the most important thing in the world is our family. My family and yours. We think that a happy family means a happy community. A happy community means a happy country. And happy countries, well, when you love your neighbor, you don't fight with him, do you? And so we offer this program, its plays and players, with a conviction that prayer, that's what I said, prayer, family prayer, will give us the faith and understanding which we all need to keep our families together. If you're listening to Family Theater tonight for the first time, and you're wondering how faith can help you, why not sit back and listen to Charles Taswell's story, No Night Too Dark, with Meredith Wilson's orchestra, and starring Walter Brennan and Beulah Bondi, with Jennifer Holt and Gene Reynolds.

0: State Highway number 10, broad and efficient, hurries through the heart of the Broad River Valley and is much too busy to bother with the village itself. There is a marker, however, which points down a wandering blacktop road, a marker which reads Coldwater, 2 miles. Just under this marker is a hand-lettered sign which says Jonathan Carter, 2 1/10 miles. Dry goods, notions, bargains of all kinds, and notary public. Travelers who follow this secondary road will find Jonathan in his favorite rocker on the porch of his store, his wise old eyes bestowing a kindly benediction on Broad River Valley and all its inhabitants, his cat Clementine perched on his shoulder, both of them purring in the warmth of the early spring sunshine.
1: Yes, sir. There's not a doubt about it, Clementine. There's nothing the Lord likes better than a handicap. I can take that tree yonder they sawed off last fall. It's putting out green shoots like a porcupine. And that crack in the new cement sidewalk, there's a dandelion pushing up through it to see what sort of spring weather we're being blessed with in Coldwater. Yes, sir, Clementine, the Lord sure does love and relish a downright discouraging handicap to show off his power and glory.
2: Jonathan?
1: Now, don't jaw at me, Sarah. I'm hurrying fast I can at the post office.
2: That's where you told me you were going 20 minutes ago. Is that rocker as far as you've got?
1: Yep. Got overtook by a thought and sat down to puzzle it out.
2: Oh, stuff and pure nonsense.
1: In fact, I got to wondering why you're twice as pretty now as when I paid off for our wedding 40 years ago.
2: If you think you can get around me with a lot of soft soap...
1: Sarah, now, Sarah. You know I never spoke a truer word in my life. You always were the prettiest.
2: There are moments, Jonathan Carter, when you're purely exasperating. If you keep still till I can tell you what I came out here to say...
1: Well, whatever it is I forgot, I'll mail, open, fix, empty, tend to directly I get back from the post office, Sarah. That's a solemn promise.
2: But you don't have to go to the post office. That's what I've been trying to tell you.
1: Oh?
2: Mrs. Skinner picked up the mail and left it at our back door.
1: Oh. Neighborly woman, Mrs. Skinner. Must bathe in the milk of human kindness.
2: Well, there wasn't much. 2 bills,
1: yeah.
2: 3 advertisements,
1: yeah.
2: And a telegram.
1: Yeah. Who's dead?
2: Nobody's dead. It's from that Mr. Calder.
1: Oh. Well, let's see. That'd be Will Calder, take it.
2: Lieutenant Calder. He was with the Marines.
1: Yeah. That Boston fella that built the cabin out on the river to write books in.
2: That's the one.
1: Mm-hmm. Nice boy. All us liked Will. First author I ever met that didn't wear his hair like a sheepdog. What'd he wire about?
2: He's coming home Saturday.
1: Can't get together a brass band to welcome him on that short notice.
2: Now, don't you go making any fancy plans, Jonathan. All he wants is the cabin cleaned. And the telegram was to me.
1: Hmm. I never knowed till now that you and him was that well acquainted.
2: Why, that summer he was here, he was in to buy something nearly every day, don't you remember?
1: Yeah. But I also recollect that was the summer I had Peggy Griffin working on my books. I planted her right by that counter of slow-moving items every time Calder came in. Got rid of 6 egg beaters, 2 gallons of sheep dip, and the hog oiler I never expected to sell.
2: Mm, well, they made a real handsome couple.
1: Mm-hmm. I spent a deal of time studying the matter over before I matched them up.
2: Why, Jonathan Carter, you had nothing to do with it.
1: Well, who got Peggy to read his book and tell him how wonderful it was? Who got him to take her swimming in that red bathing suit I ordered, COD 598, dealer's discount, FOB?
2: Peggy and that Calder fellow would have gotten together without your help. And you know something? I think they had a definite understanding before he left.
1: Oh, I'm certain sure they did. She had the same happy cat-eat-the-cream grateful look that you had when I asked you to marry me.
2: Why, Jonathan, I never did.
1: Plum unbelieving of your good fortune.
2: Of all the tall stories, but I haven't the time or the inclination to argue nonsense. I'm running over to ask Mrs. Scuddy if she wants the job of cleaning.
1: Yeah?
2: If a customer shows up while I'm gone, see if you can stir yourself to wait on him.
1: Yeah?
2: And if Peggy Griffin comes in, restrain yourself just this once, Jonathan, and don't go asking questions.
1: Won't open the mouth.
2: Well, see that you don't. Just mind your own business and stay out of trouble till I get back.
1: I won't talk to nobody but Clementine. No. Won't ask a question of any living soul. I give you my promise, Sarah. If Peggy Griffin comes in here driving a team of 6 horses, she won't drag one single question past my lips.
3: it's nothing I want to talk about, Jonathan. And if you don't mind, I'd like a bucket of a carpet tack.
1: They're right yonder on the notion counter, Peggy. You can pick them out yourself.
3: Thank you.
1: You know, I always been terrible grateful to the Lord that he never afflicted me with even a small wart of curiosity in other folks' affairs.
3: Which are the big-headed tacks, Jonathan?
1: In the green box. Yes, sir. Somehow there's nothing in all creation that displeasures me as much as seeing a pretty girl all set to bust down for a good cry.
3: Where do you keep the sink strainers?
1: Next door to the flypaper there. You know, I bet you can't guess who's coming back to Coldwater.
3: That is one of the few bad bets you ever made, Jonathan. You're talking about Will Calder, aren't you?
1: Oh, shucks. I thought I was going to surprise you. But I bet you don't know that he's...
3: That he's coming back Saturday? Yes, I know that, too. Here, will you put these things in a bag for me, please?
1: Surely. Sent your telegram, did he?
3: Nope. How much do I owe you?
1: 28 cents. Wrote your letter?
3: Nope. Can you change a 5?
1: Think you can. How'd you find out about Will?
3: A telegram isn't very secret in a place as small as Coldwater. The whole village is talking about the one he sent Sarah.
1: 30, 50, $1, 2, 3, 4, and 5.
3: Thank you.
1: You know, it's powerful strange him not letting you know. I thought you and Will was...
3: Oh, darn it, Jonathan.
1: Well, I was just remarking...
3: You have to keep on and on and on.
1: But all I ever said was...
3: All right, I'm crying. Now, I hope you're satisfied.
1: Well, you're bound to do it one place or another.
3: I came in for some tax at a six trainer, and all I get is Will Calder, Will Calder, Will Calder.
1: Here, have a handkerchief. Compliments to the store. Go ahead and cry all you like. Got plenty of pails and pans to bail out the place.
3: You just minded your own business.
1: Shucks. You're my business. So's Will Calder. So's everybody else in Coldwater. Got to live with them, don't I? I sure don't want my bed and board surrounded by a parcel of weeping willows. Come on now. Blow your nose and tell me why a writing fella like Will Calder suddenly comes down with writer's cramp and can't send you even a postcard.
3: Well, he did write for a while.
1: Uh-huh.
3: 3 letters a week sometimes.
1: Sure.
3: Long letters.
1: Yeah?
3: Then he just stopped.
1: Did you keep on writing to him?
3: Yes.
1: But you never got no answer back?
3: No.
1: That's powerful strange.
3: I do think, well, there might be some other girl.
1: Could be.
3: Well, in that case...
1: Only I don't think so.
3: You don't, Jonathan?
1: No. My guess is that the very same thing overtook Will as overtook a lot of other boys.
3: What's that?
1: Well, you see, when a fella's a long way off somewhere, why, he feels he's clear out of touch with things and folks back home. And that when he gets back, he'll be so changed he can't never put on the harness of everyday living.
3: Yes, but don't you think...
1: I think Will stopped writing because he wanted to come back to Coldwater and find out how he fitted in. And until he found out for sure, why, he wanted you to feel free to do as you liked.
3: Well, I'd like to think that. But it's just your idea, Jonathan.
1: Yeah, there's nothing wrong with it.
3: Well, you can't build any plans on it.
1: All right. I'm going to prove it ain't an idea, but a fact.
3: How?
1: There ain't nothing a man or fish will snap at quicker than a tasty morsel of bait. We're having a party.
3: A what?
1: You and me and Sarah are giving a homecoming for Will come Saturday out to his cabin.
3: Oh, but Jonathan.
1: You'll be wearing your prettiest dress, and when Will Calder comes up the path and sees you standing there in the door, why, he won't be having a doubt in his mind.
3: Why won't he?
1: Because no man is so doggone ambidextrous he can hold a doubt in his mind, a girl in his arms, one at the same time. Shucks. You just leave it to me, Peggy. Come Saturday night, you're practically a married woman.
2: Jonathan, will you please get me some wood out back of the cabin? And leave those olives alone.
1: Oh, I was just winnowing out the runty ones, Sarah.
2: And by the time Will gets here, there won't be any left.
1: Shucks, kind of recollect that Will don't fancy stuffed ones anyhow.
2: You don't recollect anything of the kind. If you go and get into just... Jonathan, if you love me, don't pick at that chocolate cake.
1: Just brushing a fly off, Sarah.
2: There are no flies this hour of the night. What time is it? Shouldn't Will's train be in by now?
1: Sure. Heard it whistle for the station half hour back.
2: Well, then if he takes Zeb taxi, he ought to be along any minute.
1: Where's Peggy got to?
2: She's out in front in the car.

0: trying to find out where you put the spoons I gave you.
1: Spoons?
0: Yes, the spoons.
1: Oh, they're wrapped in some napkins under the hood.
0: Well, why on earth did you put them there?
1: Keep the carburetor from rattling.
0: Oh, my stars.
1: Yeah, I'll go get the wood for the stove.
2: Sarah? Jonathan?
0: Yes, Peggy?
2: He's coming. I just heard the car turn in from the main road.
0: You did?
2: How's my hair all right? How do I look?
0: Oh, perfectly beautiful.
1: You're as slick and pretty as a new red fire engine. Yeah, that Zeb's taxi, all right. I'd know that engine knock over a convention of woodpeckers.
2: You think he'll like me?
1: That's the craziest question I ever heard. Now, here's what we'll do. We'll close the door all but a crack so as we can see. Then, just as he comes up the walk, we'll throw it open and yell, "Welcome home, Will!" Quiet now.
0: Zeb Stockton, not in front.
2: I can't see Will. Can you?
1: Now, just hold your horses.
0: Listen, wasn't that a dog?
1: Sure was. Will must have brought one home with him.
2: Yes, there it is. It just jumped out of the taxi.
1: Mm, big dog, too.
2: Oh, he always did love dogs. He wrote me once about a pup that he'd picked up.
1: Yeah, there's Will. See, he's just getting out
2: Jonathan.
1: Of it.
2: Jonathan. He's got a cane. And he's wearing dark glasses. Jonathan.
0: Good Lord.
2: Oh, no.
0: Dear Lord, save us. The boy's blind.

0: Jonathan? Oh, Jonathan, is that you?
1: Yes, Sarah, it's me.
0: Just where on earth have you been ever since supper?
1: Oh, out and about.
0: Out and about doing what?
1: Well, walked some and thought some and talked just a mite.
0: Talked to who?
1: Let me see now. I guess it was Peggy Griffin.
0: So you've been meddling again?
1: Just meddling. The girl feels powerful bad, Sarah.
0: Well, I don't doubt that in the least.
1: She went out to Will's cabin this afternoon. The door was locked and he wouldn't answer.
0: Well, if he's still as stiff-necked as he was when he came to the cabin last evening, I think she'd be satisfied to just let him alone.
1: Mm. That's easy to say, Sarah. The big trouble is she loves the boy.
0: All right, maybe she loves him. But if Will doesn't want her...
1: Shucks, he's crazy about her. Why, that was only his doggone pride talking so big and independent when he asked us to all take our leave and not come back.
0: Now, listen, Jonathan.
1: And if we'd stayed just 5 minutes more, why, he'd have busted down and bawled like a kid that's lost and scared.
0: He told us just as plain
1: sure
0: as could be.
1: Sure he did, sure he did. But it ain't only his eyes that's blind, Sarah. Why, his whole mind and reason's locked up in the dark, too.
0: All right, but there's nothing under the sun you can do about it, is there? Now, go on, change your shirt and get ready for church.
1: Oh, I ain't going to church this evening.
0: Now, Jonathan.
1: Did all my praying this morning.
0: But you promised me that you'd go.
1: Hey, get some work to do.
0: Concerning Peggy Griffin and Will Calder, I'll be bound.
1: Could be, and maybe.
0: Oh, Jonathan, just this once. Won't you tend to your own business and leave some things to the Lord?
1: Why, the Lord loves them that help themselves and others, Sarah. Oh,
0: if you want to misquote the scripture. But...
1: You go right along to church now. In the meantime, there's some business for the Lord and me out to Will Calder's cabin.

0: Evening, Will.
1: Who is it?
0: Carter.
1: Oh.
0: Out for a walk and found myself up this way.
1: Yeah.
0: Pretty night. Moon's as round and as yellow as a beehive. Sky's just buzzing with stars.
1: Is it?
0: Sure is.
1: I wouldn't know.
0: Mighty pretty night. Mind if I set?
1: Oh, if you like.
0: Thanks. Say, hear that fiddle? That's old Tim Peabody. Lives in a shack down by the creek. It's, good fishing there on a sultry day. You know, there's a granddaddy trout...
1: You might as well get down to brass tacks. Or horse collars, or whatever you're dealing in, Jonathan.
0: Why, what do you mean, Will?
1: You didn't walk up here to the cabin because it's a pretty night. And Peabody's playing his fiddle. There's a trout in the creek.
0: Didn't I?
1: You came up to talk about...

0: About Peg Griffin.
1: Well now. Huh. I'm glad you brought up her name. Always thought she might be a right good subject for conversation.
0: You're wasting your time, Carter.
1: Tell me why.
0: Because it's one thing you can't ever fix.
1: Oh, feeling powerful sorry for yourself, ain't you?
0: Now, that's my business.
1: With a whole lifetime to play, you're retiring to the sidelines to say the game's called on account of darkness.
0: I don't want one of your pep talks, Jonathan.
1: Oh, you're going to prove to everybody you're the most miserable and unfortunate fella on the whole face of the earth.
0: I told you last night to stay away and leave me alone.
1: You're going to hide out to mope and mule so your friends will feel real sorry for you.
0: That's not the reason, and you know it.
1: You're going to make Peggy Griffin feel she's being plumb disloyalty every time she goes out somewhere with another man.
0: No. That's not the reason, and you know it as well as I do.
1: All right. Give me a reason with some sense to it if you can.
0: Sure, I can give you a reason. There's only one. I'm blind. Isn't that a big enough reason? Can't you realize what it is to be blind? To know you'll never be able to see again? I'm no earthly use to Peg Griffin, the world, or myself. I'm through. Finished for good. Now will you get out of here and leave me alone?
1: Now. Easy, boy. Easy.
0: And I haven't done this before. I want you to know that.
1: Sure.
0: I didn't even when they told me what had happened to me.
1: I know you didn't, Will.
0: Did you come up here and hammer at me and talk about Peg?
1: Sure. I'm sorry. I
0: guess you know I'm crazy about her.
1: Yeah, I know that.
0: But even you can see that I haven't the right to hold her to a promise we made before this thing happened to me.
1: Well, maybe you don't realize how much she loves you.
0: Well, maybe she does. But she's got to get over it.
1: You're asking for a miracle, son.
0: But don't you see? I'm living in a world different than she is. A dark world where things have no size or color. Only sound or taste or smell or feel.
1: You think that matters?
0: Well, of course it matters.
1: Well, when you get a bit older, Will, you'll know that sight is only one of the things that help us along. Oh, it's a wonderful thing to be able to see. One of the Lord's greatest blessings. But you know something? All the things I love and remember best ain't the things I've seen with my eyes. They're the things I've heard or tasted or smelled or touched.
0: That's all very easy to say, but...
1: But it's true. Why, if my ears hear a few bars of an old song, I can bring back a whole wonderful day that I lived as a boy. I'm walking down a road again with a dog I love trotting at my heels. Yes, and although the years have dimmed the memory of my mother's face, if I smell the spicy perfume of petunias just at dusk, I can see her standing in her garden and smiling at me. Plain as plain and just as alive as you and me.
0: Yeah, but Jonathan, I can't...
1: Oh, yes, you can.
0: I'm still young. I can't live on memories of the past.
1: You don't have to. Why, you can see as well as me if you just try.
0: You don't mean that, Jonathan. You're just trying to make me feel good.
1: I said you can see as well as me. Why, I can close my eyes and tell you everything going on around this cabin.
0: You can.
1: Sure I can. There. Did you hear that scraping over yonder on the tree limb?
0: Yeah.
1: Now he'll just had himself a field mouse, and now he's cleaning up his beak. You hear that squeaking? Squirrel's got him a home in that same tree and got woke up.
0: I think I hear a little noise at the corner of the porch.
1: Sure you do. That's a hoppy toad. Skinny and light from sleep in the winter.
0: How can you tell?
1: Taking long jumps. Long about July, he'll plop a lot harder. Yeah, and listen. Listen to that rustling over in the bushes? That's Mr. Weasel setting out to hunt his dinner.
0: Do you think I could ever...
1: You can do it right now. Now, come on. Listen and tell me what you see.
0: Well, you're smoking your pipe. I heard you scratch a match a moment ago. And now I smell tobacco.
1: You're dead right.
0: The moon's a lot higher. It must be right overhead. Because that nigh bird started to call.
1: Right again.
0: You just crossed your legs. I heard the scrape of the cloth. And you've taken off your hat because I heard it drop on the porch.
1: You see how easy it is?
0: Why, it isn't hard at all when you get onto it.
1: Easy as eating plum jam.
0: Listen. Isn't that someone walking up the road?
1: Is there?
0: Yeah. Didn't you hear that stone roll?
1: Here, you see? Your eyes are sharper than mine. Now tell me. Is it a man or a woman?
0: Man, I think. No. No, it's a woman.
1: All right. What color dress is she wearing?
0: Well, I don't know, Jonathan. How can I tell?
1: Well, women folks always walk different in different colors.
0: They do? How?
1: Oh, girls in black dresses always walk slow and sedate. Now, red always makes them kind of flirt with the heels. Yellow? Well, a yellow dress is just like a spring dance. Now, what color would you say this one's wearing?
0: She's wearing a yellow dress.
1: Well, I don't know.
0: It's a yellow dress, and it's Peg Griffin.
2: Will?
0: Hello, Peg.
2: Hello. May I come and talk to you?
0: Why, sure. Sure you can, Peg.
2: I came up this afternoon, but... Well, you wouldn't let me in.
0: Well, that doesn't matter now, does it?
2: No. No, it doesn't matter at all.
0: Peg.
2: Yes, Will.
0: What color dress are you wearing?
2: What color?
0: Yes, I'd like to know. Just to prove something.
2: Why, it's a yellow dress.
0: A yellow dress? Did you hear that, Jonathan? She's wearing a yellow dress, just like I said.
1: Sure it is. Didn't I tell you that you can see as well as anyone? Now go ahead and kiss her. And if anyone tries to tell you you're blind, you tell him he's a two-faced liar.

0: Jonathan! Oh, Jonathan!
1: Yes, Sarah, I'm down here on the front porch, letting Neptune out for a run before he goes to bed.
0: Well, don't stay out too long. It's chilly.
1: Oh, shucks, it's a wonderful night. Real spring-like.
0: Meow.
1: Well, land of mercy, will you look at that, Clementine? That bush I thought was through for good is sprouting up new again. No two ways about it, Clementine. There's nothing the Lord likes better than a handicap. Whether it's a lilac bush, an oak tree, or Will Calder, the Lord has a way of managing things. Why, Clementine, he's got a way of pushing a blade of grass plumb through concrete. Got a way of making a blind man see right smack beyond the stars. Hungry, Clementine? That's what you get for looking at the Milky Way. Makes you hungry, kind of, don't it, Clementine?

This is Bill Gargan again, expressing our thanks to Walter Brennan, Beulah Bundy, Jennifer Holt, and Gene Reynolds for such delightful performances. Thanks also to Charles Taswell for his script of No Night Too Dark. You know, some of you folks listening in, you're lucky. I mean, those of you who listened with your family. I wonder if you ever really stop to think about what it means to have a family. If you love your family, and your family loves you, well, what more could a guy want? But I don't have to tell you, even though you do have a happy family life, there are times when you get a little worried, like maybe when one of the kids gets sick, very sick, and your whole family gets scared, so scared you don't know what to do, and you don't know where to turn. Well, look, have you ever thought about maybe saying a prayer and turning to God? No one can give you greater comfort. Yes, and no one can give you more help. Ask God to keep your family together. Ask him to keep it well and happy. You know, none of us is so self-sufficient that we can ignore God's help. None of us is so proud that we need hesitate to ask it. Just remember, you'll never know how much a prayer can do until you've said one. Ask, and ye shall receive. Doesn't that sound familiar? Before saying goodnight, I want to express our thanks to all of you who have helped make this program possible. Thanks also to Richard Sandville for directing our play tonight. Next week, our stars in the Family Theater will be Bing Crosby, Irene Dunn, and Dana Andrews in another story by Charles Taswell entitled J. Smith and Wife. Now, this is Bill Gargan saying good night, all.

Next week, and in the weeks that follow, you will hear no more of your favorite stars, such as Bing Crosby, Joseph Cotten, Maureen O'Hara, Gregory Peck, Lionel Barrymore, Susan Peters, Charles Bickford, Ruth Hussey, and Pat O'Brien, in plays written especially for family theater by the nation's leading radio dramatists and directed by the most outstanding directors. 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

Good evening. This is Dana Andrews. A few seconds ago, you heard me say, more things are wrought by prayer than this world dreams of. I'll bet when you heard that, some of you said, what a strange way to begin a radio program. What are those people in Hollywood thinking about anyway? Well, I'll tell you what we're thinking about. We're thinking about our families, just like you're thinking about your family. You see, a lot of us in the entertainment business, well, we think the same way you do. We think that a happy family is the greatest gift a guy can have. And that's why this program is called The Family Theater. And each week, we remind you that more things are wrought by prayer than this world dreams of. Because we want to remind you that prayer, that's right, prayer, family prayer, can help keep your family happy and well and together. That's all. Simple, isn't it? Now, we're not here to preach to you. We're here to put on a radio program, and we hope you'll enjoy it. Tonight's story is by a well-known writer, Charles Tazewell. The story's kind of strange and unusual. A story that might never happen on Earth or even in heaven. But then again, well, why don't you listen to it? Listen to the music of Meredith Wilson's orchestra and to the story of J. Smith and Wife, starring Irene Dunne and Bing Crosby.

0: Gee, it's awful pretty, isn't it, Johnny?
1: Yeah, it's all right.
0: It looks something like the gardens in Central Park. Only different somehow.
1: Yeah, it does, Mary.
0: I wonder how you'd get in there.
1: Well, I guess there must be a gate somewhere. People got to get in and out.
0: Sure they do. They couldn't go climbing over the fence, could they?
1: I guess not. They look pretty funny. There's got to be a gate.
0: You suppose they'd let us go in there?
1: Why not?
0: Gee, that'd be swell, wouldn't it?
1: Well, I guess it would. You could walk around and look at the flowers. You always kind of liked them.
0: Yeah. Remember the time that friend of yours took us out to Long Island?
1: Charlie Brown?
0: Yeah, that was him. We rode in the rumble seat and we brought back all those flowers. Dogwood, they said it was.
1: We had a good time, didn't we?
0: Yeah, we had them around the apartment for more than a week. I never saw flowers last so long.
1: Well, you kept them till they were all dried up.
0: Well, I just kind of hated to throw them away. While they was around, I could sort of look at them and remember what a swell time we had.
1: Yeah, you could.
0: The geraniums and things I raised on the fire escape are pretty, but somehow they weren't like the ones we got out on the island. You could close your eyes and smell them and think you was right out in the woods.
1: Well, I guess that was because they grew kind of wild-like. Those flowers inside the fence are something like them. We could get inside. I don't suppose they'd let you pick any, but you could look at them.
0: Well, that'd be just as good. There's got to be a gate.
1: Well, let's walk and follow the fence until we come to one. Come on.

0: Say, ain't that a gate over there?
1: Yeah, looks like it. It's all gilt or gold.
0: Would it be gold? They wouldn't have no call to use nothing else.
1: Oh, it's so bright it sort of hurts your eyes, don't it? It's bright and shiny like my wedding ring when I first wore it.
0: I wished I only had a chance to get you a good ring, Mary. I've been planning to for a long time.
1: I know, Johnny, but don't you think about it. I was always happy and sort of proud wearing that ring.
0: Oh, but that was a cheap one, only gold-plated. I'd have liked to got you a swell one, you know, solid.
1: But that one was just as good, and it meant the same thing. Why, I wouldn't have wanted a better one. It'd just been ruined with my hands in dishwater. It's been a waste of money.
0: Just the same, I'd have liked to have got you a better one. I didn't have the money at the time, and then later on it seemed like something always came along to take the money. Gas bills and rent and shoes for Tommy. And...
1: Oh, now, don't you worry none about that ring, Johnny. I was crazy about it. I wouldn't have traded that for one with 50 diamonds in it that somebody else had given me.
0: Say, ain't that a guy sitting over there by the gate?
1: You suppose he's a kind of a guard?
0: Well, they'd have to have somebody to kind of take care of things.
1: Do you think you might ask him if we could go in and just kind of look around?
0: Well, no harm in asking. Lots of guys used to stop me on the street and ask me how to get places, you know. Strangers in New York for the first time.
1: Well, they could tell you was a New Yorker and knew your way around.
0: I guess that was it. I could always tell them, too, and how they'd get there easiest, on a bus or a subway.
1: Mm-hmm. I always thought you ought to have that job in the information booth down at Grand Central. I bet you'd have been swell there.
0: Maybe I would. Remember how we used to meet there and go to lunch before we got married?
1: Yeah. You used to always get there first?
0: Yeah.
1: When I came down the steps, I could see you standing there reading the timetable. Like you was a big businessman going out to Chicago or Toledo or Detroit.
0: I'll bet you I read every timetable they had. The guy back at the desk must have thought I was a world traveler or something. He used to say, hello, where are you going today?
1: You remember the trips we used to plan out of those timetables? While we was eating lunch at that one-arm place?
0: For our honeymoon, we was going to Washington, D.C.
1: Yeah, we decided on Washington instead of Niagara Falls. It didn't cost so much. And it was more educational, too.
0: I'm sorry we didn't get to go.
1: Oh, I'm not, Johnny. No, it's better like it was. Yeah, you get so dirty traveling and... Well, we might have got sick or something eating in hotels and a change of drinking water.
0: Just the same, I wish we could have gone, but... Well, the furniture cost more than I thought it would, and then the first month's rent on the apartment in advance. And...
1: It cost a lot to set up housekeeping. Gee, wasn't we broke when we moved in?
0: I'll say we were. The place looked swell. Of course, the elevator went right by the windows.
1: Oh, but I didn't mind that. Why, it was sort of company when I was there alone in the daytime.
0: No, it wasn't so much, I guess. But it was home.
1: Oh, when I brought some of the girls up from the store, they were jealous as could be, and... I showed them that picture of you. You know, the one you had taken out of Coney Island in the airplane. Oh, they all thought you were so handsome.
0: They did?
1: Sure they did. Well, Maisie Greenbaum said you was handsome enough to be in moving pictures.
0: Well, I always try to keep dressed up a little. That kind of makes a guy better looking than he really is, you know. Guess I must have been wearing that coat with the bell around it when they took that picture.
1: I always meant to have Maisie come up for dinner some night.
0: That would have been nice. Now, why didn't you?
1: Oh, I don't know. We just sort of lost track of each other.
0: Maybe she got married and gave up her career like you did.
1: Oh, I didn't give up anything.
0: Well, if you hadn't married a mug like me, there's no telling where you'd ended up.
1: I'd ended up just the way I started, in love with you.
0: Gee, that's swell. Always kind of wondered if you might not be sorry that you...
1: Sorry? No. No, I'm glad. Have you ever been sorry, Johnny?
0: Me? I should say not. Well, I don't know what I'd have done the last 10 years without you.
1: Well, you'd have got along all right.
0: No, I wouldn't. Well, how do you suppose I'd ever work my way up to be head shipping clerk if you hadn't encouraged me?
1: Oh, gee, I never knew you felt that way before. I thought sometimes you might have felt the baby me was sort of holding you back from getting someplace.
0: I don't see whatever made you think a thing like that. Not if you'd asked me, I'd have told you. You don't want to go around thinking things like that.
1: Oh, it doesn't matter, Johnny. Nothing matters as long as you love me.
0: Sure, I do. Here. Let me show you how much.
1: Better not do that, Johnny. The old guy's looking at us. Maybe they don't allow you to do things like that here.
0: Oh, say, I don't see why not. A fella can't kiss his own wife.
1: Well, but he may not know we're married, and there's no way he could tell just by looking at us. You know, he might think we was being sort of mushy. Come on now, you better speak to him. Ask him if we can go through the gate.
0: I'll ask him. You better come along with me, then, in case it's all right. We go right in, see?
1: Sure, I'll go with you. With those whiskers, he looks something like the old man we used to see riding on the 2nd Avenue L, don't he?
0: Yeah, he does. Excuse me, mister.
2: Welcome, my children.
0: Thanks.
2: You've just arrived.
0: We just got here. We've been looking around some. That's a nice place you got inside the gate there. You the watchman?
2: I'm the keeper of the gate.
0: Gee, sure is a nice place. What do you call it?
2: The Elysian Fields.
0: Gee, that's a swell name. The Elysian Fields. Is that a swell name, Mary?
1: Yeah, it just sort of fits it, don't it?
0: It sure does. Yes, sir. Just sort of tailor-made. I bet you a lot of apartment house owners would like to know about that name. It's got class, you know, like Ravenfield Court or Towanda Terrace. Yeah, I bet you they wouldn't have no trouble at all getting people to move into a place called the Elysian Gardens. No, sir. I bet you they wouldn't have a single vacancy.
1: Johnny, ask him if we can go on in.
0: Oh, yeah. Mister, my wife was just asking me if it'd be all right if we went in there and looked around a little. You see, she kind of takes the flowers.
2: What is your name, please?
0: Smith. J. Smith. This is my wife, Mary. J. Smith and wife, I guess they'd have us down under.
2: I'll see if your names are in my book.
0: That'd be nice of you. I don't know how we got here, what we're doing here. You see, we took the boy, Tommy, his name is.
1: Yeah, he's 8 years old.
0: Yeah, we took him on sort of an outing this morning.
1: So we think it was this morning.
0: Sure, and something happened.
1: Yes, yeah, some sort of accident. Yeah, that was it, an accident. Something happened to the boat.
2: Then you both died this afternoon.
3: Died?
2: Yes, my son.
4: Dead? You mean Johnny and me?
2: It is only the dead who pass this way, my dear. I'll go look in the book.
4: Johnny, is he right?
3: Well, maybe something happened to us in the accident. It's all kind of like a dream, but maybe he's right.
4: Oh, no, we can't be, Johnny. We just can't be. Don't you see, if we're dead like he says, there's no one to take care of Tommy.
3: He'll be all right.
4: No!
3: His grandma, she's crazy about him. She'll look after him.
4: But it's me he wants. He's got to do his lessons, and he mustn't fight with the boy in the tailor's shop.
3: Oh, gee, Mary, we're here, and I guess there ain't nothing we can do about it.
4: But he's just a baby.
3: We just got to take what comes along like we always have.
4: Johnny.
3: Hey, we can get things fixed up when we go inside. Let's just wait here now till he gets back.

0: You said the name was J. Smith and wife?
1: Yeah. Yeah, that's it, mister.
0: I do not find such a name in my book.
1: You don't?
0: No.

0: You think they might not have got around to putting our names down yet? Maybe if we used to wait around a little?
1: No, John Smith. It would be useless to wait. You see, the names here recorded are of those who have done some great unselfish deed during their lifetime. Some noble act in which they forgot themselves and gave all they had. They, and they only, may pass through these gates.
0: Well, that's pretty fine, but we never done nothing like that, did we, Mary?
2: No, we're just kind of ordinary.
0: Well, what becomes of ordinary people like us? Isn't there some place that...
1: Of course there is a place for you, just beyond here. You'll be very happy there, because it has beauty too, but a different kind of beauty. As far as your eyes can see, are golden streets.
0: Oh, well, that's pretty fine, isn't it? Sure. That'll be great, won't it, Mary?
2: Yeah, just great, Johnny.
0: Well, I bet you never expected to see nothing like that, did you?
2: No, I should say not.
0: Golden streets.
1: Perhaps I'm wrong, but you don't seem very happy about it.
0: Oh, well, yeah, we're happy all right. At least I am. Mary's a little disappointed, maybe.
1: Disappointed?
0: Yeah, you see, she's always had streets. Nothing but streets with buildings all around. Well, you can see how it is, mister. When you've been walking on streets all your life, it's kind of hard to get all excited about more streets, even if they are made out of gold.
1: I understand, and I'm sorry, but I can't alter the rules.
0: No, sure you can't. Gosh, we wouldn't ask you to do that, Gino. We wouldn't want you to get in any trouble over us.
2: Oh, no, of course not. Why, every place has got to have rules to keep things running right.
0: Sure, even the place I worked at got out a little book of rules with the boss's picture in front. I worked for him going on 12 years, and I never broke a rule.
2: Oh, yes, you did, Johnny. You broke a rule the time the baby came.
0: Oh, yeah, I did.
2: Yeah, you see, there was a rule that no employee was supposed to leave the building before 5:30 without getting permission from the head of the department.
0: Yeah, well, they called me from the hospital about 5:20 and told me everything was all right, and it was a boy, and I was so excited.
2: Yeah, he just got his hat and left without saying a word to Mr. Cochran. Mr. Cochran was his foreman.
0: The big boss was nice about it, though.
2: Oh, yes, he was, Johnny.
0: Yes, sir. Mr. Cochran sent him up a full report of what I did and why. And you know what he did? He sent down word that I was only to be docked half a day's pay for walking out that way 10 minutes ahead of time. Gee, he's a swell guy. I wish you could meet him, mister.
1: Yes. I'm looking forward to meeting your boss, if he ever comes this way.
0: I'll bet you he'll get in those Elysian fields without no trouble at all. I'll bet you they'll reserve a whole page for his name in that book of yours. Yes, he's a big shot.
2: I guess you had kind of a quiet laugh all to yourself when you thought about two people like us trying to get into a grand place that's sort of reserved for big guys like him.
1: No, I didn't laugh, Mrs. Smith.
0: I guess we better be moving along and not take up no more of your time. Gee, I guess I've been talking your arm off and keep doing something important.
1: I was just about to leave when you came along.
0: Oh, you're closing up for the day?
1: There'll be no more wanderers on this road until tomorrow, I hope. Well, good night, my friends.
0: Good night.
2: Good night, mister.
1: The place you seek is just beyond.
0: Thanks, thank you. We'll rest a while and then get started.

0: Gee, it's quiet, isn't it, Johnny?
1: So quiet, it kind of hurts your ears. Well, I guess we better get along to the place he told us to go.
0: Yeah, I guess we better. Only...
1: Only what, Pat?
0: Well, I don't suppose we'll ever be back at this place again.
1: No, I guess we won't. Why?
0: You think we could just look through the gate before we go? Not open it, you know, just look through. It'd be something to remember, something to kind of think about.
1: Well...
0: Kind of like those flowers we brought back to the apartment. Something that would kind of remind us that there are swell things, beautiful things, even if we can't ever have them.
1: I know what you mean. No, I don't think anybody'd care. That couldn't do no harm, just looking through the bars. I don't see how they'd have any rule against that. Sure, go ahead, look.
0: Ain't you coming with me?
1: Yeah, I'll come along if you want me to.

0: makes you feel that... Well, it... Oh, come on, Johnny. Let's go on to where we belong.
1: You don't want to look at it no more?
0: No, I'm all through looking.
1: But... Oh, gee, Mary, don't do that.
0: Oh, I'm all right. I'm all right, I tell you.
1: Please don't cry. Now, there ain't nothing that's worth your crying.
0: But
1: nothing anywhere.
0: Crying, Johnny, honest, I ain't. Besides, if I was, it wouldn't mean anything. Don't I always cry when I'm happy? All women do that. Gee, a woman crying don't mean nothing. Nothing at all. I'm just kind of tired. That's all.
1: Tired. I'm tired, too. Awful tired. Tired of being just ordinary, common. Tired of being made to feel we don't amount to nothing, that we're just washouts.
0: Oh, Johnny! Johnny, you mustn't feel like that.
1: Well, it's the truth, ain't it?
0: No!
1: Why go on kidding myself? All my life, I've pretended I didn't care, and I made up stories about how this one and that one thought I was the works, but they didn't. They didn't even know I was alive.
0: Well, Johnny, you mustn't say things like that. They ain't true.
1: Sure, it's true. They didn't even know I was alive, and now they don't even know I'm dead. I'm still nobody, and you're a nobody, too, just because you married me.
0: Oh.
1: That ain't right. There ain't no reason for them to put you in my class just because you're my wife.
0: Johnny.
1: There ain't no sense in them making you cry. I tell you, it ain't right.
0: But I'm not crying, Johnny. I told you.
1: We didn't ask to come here, did we? He said we died this afternoon. Well, I thought when you died, it would be different, but... No, it's just like it's always been.
0: But, Johnny, don't you see? The man said this place was sort of special. For people that had done something swell. Something big and unselfish.
1: We never had a chance to do nothing like that.
0: No, I know we didn't, Johnny. Oh, but it doesn't matter. We don't have to go in there. We can be happy any place as long as we're together. Sure we can. But don't you remember how happy we were getting ready for the trip? Gee, don't you remember how excited we were?
1: Yeah, I remember.
0: And yesterday morning, Tommy was up before daylight. He was so afraid we missed the boat. Johnny, you know something. He's going to look just like you when he grows up. I couldn't help noticing when he went down the steps. He's got the same way of walking and the same way of holding his head.
1: You think so?
0: And he talks just like you, too. He's got that same habit of kind of smiling all the time.
1: Oh, but he's got your eyes. Hey, he sure was excited about going on the boat, wasn't he?
0: Oh, he didn't talk about nothing else for days.
1: Remember how his eyes stuck out when I came home and told him how I'd got honorable mention in the Limerick contest,
0: yeah,
1: and they was giving us the boat trip clear up to Boston?
0: Do you think I could ever forget it? You know what he did? He showed your name in the magazine to all the kids in the neighborhood.
1: Did he do that?
0: Yeah.
1: Gee, I guess if he saves it, he can prove to everybody that his old man wasn't a dumbbell, can't he?
0: Well, I guess it ain't everybody that gets his name in a magazine, that one that goes all over the country like that one. It was in great big type, too.
1: J. Smith, honorable mention. That's nearly as good as being on one of them rolls of honor, ain't it? J. Smith, honorable mention.
0: That'll be something for him to show people, all right. And I bet you he'll tell them how brave you were when the boat went down, too.
1: When the boat... Gee, ain't that funny? I'd almost forgot all about that. Seems so long ago.
0: Well, it was just last night, don't you remember? We was all asleep in the cabin.
1: Yeah, and the smoke woke me up.
0: And you opened the door, and there was fire everywhere.
1: That's right. Somebody was yelling that the boat was sinking and to get in the lifeboats.
0: Yeah, but we couldn't find any. Everybody had gone off and left us.
1: I remember Tommy crying. He was so scared.
0: Then the fire came all around us. You couldn't breathe.
1: And we jumped.
0: You had Tommy in your arms.
1: In the water. It was terrible cold.
0: Oh, like ice. It made you numb all over.
1: But we started to swim for the lights on the shore.
0: Oh, there was a terrible long way off.
1: Too far, I guess. I used to be a good swimmer, but I got kind of tired.
0: Well, you was holding us both up, Johnny and me. Oh, gee, I don't see how you ever got as far as that life preserver.
1: Gosh, I was glad to see that floating on the water. If it had only been a boat or something, we could have all held on to it till somebody came along and picked us up.
0: But even I could see the one life preserver couldn't hold all three of us up. They're only made for one. Gee, didn't we have a time getting Tommy into it and fixing it so it wouldn't come off?
1: He didn't want us to leave him, did he?
0: No, but he promised he wouldn't cry when I asked him not to and told him we were both going for help. And he kissed me goodbye, Johnny. He kissed me right here on the forehead because the life preserver kept me from getting close to him, see?
1: Gee, I didn't mind dying, did you?
0: No.
1: I wasn't afraid because I knew he'd be all right.
0: Sure. That's it.
1: Nobody minds dying. Not for somebody they love.
0: Sure they don't. Besides, we aren't dead, Johnny. Because Tommy's still living, and he's us, you and me together.
1: Sure, only he's better than us. He'll grow up to be as big as the love you and me have for each other, because he was born from that love.
0: We were just ordinary, but he'll be the kind that'll do some wonderful thing like that gate man said. Something you and me never had a chance to do. Something unselfish and fine. Why, maybe that's why you and me died, so he can do that, Johnny.
1: Sure. Maybe we did.
2: Oh, my children, come on to me.
0: Listen, did you hear somebody speak, Johnny?
1: No, I didn't hear anything.
2: Those who dwell here with me have given much for your sake. But you have given more than any of these. Or you have given all.
0: Don't you hear it, Johnny? It's a voice I've heard somewhere before.
2: Do you not know that I smile on the foolish things of the world, that I might put shame to those that are wise? Do you not know that I choose the weak things of the world, that I might put to shame the things that are strong?
1: Yeah, I hear it, Mary. Only it isn't a voice, it's more like music.
2: I will go before you and make the rough places smooth. I will break in pieces the doors of brass and cut in sunder the bars of iron.
0: Johnny, look! The gate's standing open. Wide open, Johnny.
1: Yeah.
0: I didn't touch it, honest, I didn't. I hope nobody...
2: The gates never will be closed against such as you. Come on to me, and I shall wipe away every tear from your eyes, and death shall be no more. Neither shall there be mourning, nor crying, nor pain. Can you not hear me? Come.
0: Johnny, the voice, it's speaking to us. It's asking us to come on, to come in the gate.
1: But we don't belong there. That's not our place.
0: Well, maybe not. Maybe we ain't never been anything. Maybe we ain't never done anything. But maybe somebody wants us just the same. Maybe they do, Johnny. Let's go in and see.

This is Dana Andrews again. I know I speak for all of you when I say thank you, Bing Crosby and Irene Dunn, for telling us the story of Jay Smith and wife. You know something? Everybody wants to be rich. I want to be rich. You want to be rich. But did you ever stop to think what makes you rich? $1 million? There are lots of guys making $40 a week with a swell wife and a couple of swell kids. Those guys wouldn't take $1 million for even one kid. So who's rich? The guy with $1 million or the guy with $40? The wife and the swell kids. What I'm driving at is this. You just can't put a price on what it means to have a family you love and a family that loves you. The right kind of family. Maybe you're a little scared that your family won't grow up to be the right kind of family. But don't worry. You can get insurance against that. The best kind of insurance in the world. Prayer. Family prayer. The family that prays together stays together. The family that prays together is not the kind of family that gets into trouble. You know that. Ask, and you shall receive. You know that, too. So ask. Ask God to help you. He will. That you can be sure of.

Before saying goodnight, I want to express our thanks to all of you who have helped make this program possible. Thanks also to Richard Sandel for directing our play tonight and to our producer, Bob Longenecker. Next week, the Family Theater will star Miss Margaret Sullivan in an original story by Walter Newman entitled, I Give You Maggie. Now, this is Dana Andrews saying goodnight all.

Next week, and in the weeks that follow, you will hear more of your favorite stars, such as Spencer Tracy, Maureen O'Hara, Susan Peters, Rosalind Russell, Ruth Hussey, Charles Boyer, and Pat O'Brien, in plays written especially for family theater by the nation's leading radio dramatists and directed by the most outstanding directors.

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0: Good evening. This is Donald Crisp. Since I'm your host this evening, perhaps I ought to tell you what you to expect in the next half hour. I'd better begin by telling you that this program, Family Theater, got its name because it's dedicated to your family. You know, the word family can mean a lot of things. It can mean bitterness and struggle, or it can mean love and companionship, and all the most wonderful things in the world. Now, all of us who are part of the Family Theater, and that includes so many of you who listen, well, we feel that prayer, family prayer, can make the difference between an unhappy and a happy home. We have a simple conviction. A family that prays together stays together. Well, now you know why we call this program the Family Theater. But that doesn't mean you can expect a lot of preaching. Far from it. Tonight you can expect some mighty fine entertainment. You'll hear an original story by Walter Newman with a splendid cast. So let's listen to the play, I Give You Maggie, starring Margaret Sullivan and Van Heflin. The scene of our play opens in New York City on an October afternoon, in the living room of a penthouse overlooking Central Park. A party is being held in honor of a young novelist, Tom Paget. Two women, Mrs. Paget and Daphne Lewis, literary editor, are leaving the crowded room.
1: Yeah, that's better. Have you ever heard anything noisier than a literary cocktail party, Mrs. Paget?
2: Well, this is the first I ever attended.
1: Really? Here, you sit here on the couch and I'll take this armchair.
2: Thank you.
1: Cigarette?
2: Oh, no, thank you, Miss... Oh, I'm sorry.
1: Not at all. Daphne Lewis,
2: oh,
1: Mrs.
2: Yes.
1: Paget. Assistant literary editor of the Times.
2: Yes, of course.
1: I don't usually do this sort of thing, but we're so delighted with your husband's work that I thought it might make a rather good column for next Sunday if I interviewed you. The woman behind the author, you know, that sort of thing.
2: I'm afraid it won't be very interesting.
1: Oh, darling, of course it will. Though, frankly, it's not my personal dish of tea. Comfortable?
2: Oh, yes.
1: Ready? No, wait, let me get a pencil out of my... There. Now, when did you and Tommy marry Mrs. Paget?
3: Maggie, sit down. You're pacing a groove right across the living room.
2: Is my mouth on straight now?
3: You look adorable. Relax.
4: It's 8:10, Maggie. Does he always keep you waiting like this?
3: Oh, let her alone, Mama. Stop picking on her.
4: Mona, you be quiet.
5: Maggie, what your mother and I can't understand is why you haven't had him up to the house before. After all, you've known him, how long? 3 months? 4 months? I don't like for you to be going out with a young man we've never seen and don't know anything about.
2: Well, he was supposed to have come here several times.
4: Maggie,
2: but something...
4: Is he serious?
2: Oh, well, you'll see, Mama.
4: What do you mean, I'll see? Maggie...
2: There he is.
5: I tell you, I don't like it, Bertha. Young girl ought to bring her boyfriends around so her parents can...
4: Shh, Harry.
2: Tom, my father, my mother.
6: Mrs. Bannon.
4: How do you do?
6: Mr. Bannon.
5: Evening, Tom.
2: My sister Nona.
6: Nona.
7: Hello. Harry.
5: Oh, here. Sit down, Tom. Sit down.
2: We have to go.
5: Well, he can sit down for a minute, can't he? Go ahead, Tom. Sit down. Anna. Maggie tells us you've knocked around a lot.
6: Some.
5: Well, that's very interesting. What have you done, Tom?
6: Nothing very much.
2: Oh, you have, too. He's been all over and done everything.
5: Well, that's fine. Go ahead. We'd like to hear.
6: Well, I ran away from an orphanage about 12 years ago, when I was 14, I was a road kid for 3 years.
5: Road kid?
6: Yeah, it's young hobo. Rode the rods and boxcars all over this country and Canada. Slept under bridges, begged from door to door. I've been jailed as a bum 20 or 30 times.
5: Hmm. And what else?
6: Oh, not much of anything.
2: Well, he was a cowhand in Wyoming until he broke a leg bulldozing.
6: Dozing.
2: And then he was a pearl diver in a beanery. That means dishwasher. And a lumberjack and a miner. And he did a hitch with the Marines and all like that.
5: Hmm. What are you doing now?
6: Just sitting here. I read a lot. That's how I met Maggie at the library. I guess she told you that, though. I'm trying to learn how to write. I think I'm going to be a writer.
4: I suppose you've put aside a lot of money to keep you going until you begin to sell your stories.
6: Mrs. Banner, I have a personal fortune of exactly $4.
5: It's not very much, is it?
6: No. In fact, after I take Maggie out for a walk tonight and buy her a soda, well, I'll have just about enough left for a marriage license in the morning.
4: Maggie!
6: Well, that's all right with you, though, isn't it, Maggie? I haven't made a mistake, have I?
2: No, Tom. You haven't made a mistake.
4: But what are you going to live on?
6: That will be a problem.
2: I make 35 a week.
6: Well, there now, you see, we can easily manage on that, Mrs. Banner.
4: You're going to let her support you?
5: Hold it, Bertha, hold it. Maggie, look, you're dead set on this.
2: Dead set, Papa.
4: Harry, you
5: Bertha?
4: Can't...
5: Now, look, you two. You hardly know each other. No matter how much you think you love each other, you can't live on love. So I offer this. Tom, if you'll come around to my office, I'll speak to the chief. And I'm sure we can slide you into one of the departments. Then, after a while, when you've saved a little money...
6: Well, that's a very kind offer, Mr. Banner, but it would be just a waste of time for me.
5: A waste of time to make a living for your wife?
6: Well, it's a waste of time for a writer to do anything but write. Look, if you object to Maggie's working, why don't you give us some money?
5: Give you?
2: Just call it a business investment, Papa.
5: Maggie, you're not going to marry this...
6: Well, we are going to be married, Mr. Banner. Now, just start all of your thinking from that premise.
5: Maggie.
2: No, Papa. We're going to be married.
5: Going against us, eh?
2: Oh, no, not against you, Papa. Just in a different direction.
5: If you marry this tramp, you can get out of this house tonight and stay out.
2: Papa.
5: No, I mean it.
2: Give me your hand, Tom. I'm all shaky.
6: Here, kid. Squeeze it. Squeeze hard. You ready, Maggie?
2: Ready, Tom.
1: Now, when did you and Tommy marry, Mrs. Paget?
2: July 17th, 1937.
1: Uh-huh, I see. And how did it come about?
2: Well, he just asked me, and I said yes.
1: How unusual.
2: Oh, don't mind me.
1: So you married a budding genius. Was it difficult at first? How did you find it? Bitter? Sweet?

0: Oh. Maggie?
1: Yes?
0: I'm finished for the day. Supper ready?
1: Ready. It's been on the table for 3 hours.
0: Where are you, kid? In the closet?
1: No, here. In the kitchenette.
0: You managed to disappear in a one-room apartment is something I'd... Oh, look, honey, I'm sorry about supper. You didn't wait for me, did you?
1: Of course I waited for you.
0: Well, you should have eaten. What's a cake and candles for? Is it my birthday?
1: No, it's not your birthday. Oh, Tom, you've forgotten.
0: Forgotten? Oh, no, I didn't forget.
1: Yes, you did. Our first anniversary,
0: no,
1: and you forgot.
0: I didn't forget, baby. Honestly, I've got a present for you. In my pocket. Now, wait just a second. Here, take it.
1: What is it?
0: No, it's a poem. You can read it. Can you read my writing?
1: For Maggie on our first wedding anniversary.
0: Now, go ahead, read it.
1: If I could write the beauty of your eyes, and in fresh numbers, number all your graces, the age to come would say this port lies. Such heavenly touches near touched earthly faces.
0: You like it?
1: Like it? Oh, Tom, it's beautiful. It's better than Shakespeare.
0: It is Shakespeare.
1: No.
0: I didn't have time to compose one, so I just copied it. It says what I mean, anyway.
1: It's the nicest present I ever had.
0: Well, then give me a kiss. Oh, Maggie, you're a kissable wench. I think I'll renew my option on you for another year.
1: Oh, Tom, I'm so happy.
0: Yeah, me too, baby. You know, I turned out about 10 pages today, and that... You remember that character I told you about last night, Jonesy? Well, he's really beginning to come alive.
1: You know, each week it gets better and better. Do you realize we'll be on our vacation this time next week? Our first vacation together. 1 week of it. 1 week of no subway and no office, no ironing, no dishes.
0: Oh, Maggie, look, I'm going
1: to tell
0: you...
1: We simply toss our $40 into the hotel owner's lap, and in return he gives us 7 days of paradise.
0: Well, there's no $40 anymore.
1: What?
0: Well, we don't have $40. We only have 12.
1: But we... I don't understand.
0: Well, after you left for the office this morning, I broke the typewriter, and the man at the shop said it had cost $18 to fix. It'd take about 10 days, and I rented the typewriter I'm using now for $1 a day. 18 plus 10 equals 28. 28 from 40 leaves. No vacation.
1: No vacation?
0: No.
1: Well, couldn't you have used a pencil?
0: Oh, Maggie, now don't.
1: No.
0: Oh, don't, please. Maggie, listen. Look, someday, pretty soon, maybe I'll finish the book and we'll sell it for a barrel of money, and then we'll head for the beach at Acapulco or even Rio, and we'll stay not just 7 days, but 7 months or as long as you like, and then when we come back... Oh, Maggie, now don't cry, please. Come on, now, here. Blow. I know you've looked forward to this vacation. I know how it is. Maggie, hey, look. Now, look, when that Pulitzer Prize Committee rewards me, you know what I'm going to do? I'm going to propose this toast. Ladies and gentlemen, in accepting this award for literature, I do not accept it for myself, but for the person who really deserves all the credit accruing to my book. Ladies and gentlemen, I give you Maggie.
1: Colton Publishing House for you.
0: What?
1: What does it say? Hurry.
0: Wait a minute. It says, Well, look, here, you read it. Look, I'm too nervous. I couldn't...
1: Your Enchanted Hill was one of the most unusual novels we've ever read. Tom!
0: Well, go on, Maggie.
1: Frankly, we consider it too advanced for present taste. And so on.
0: I'm going for a walk. Oh, look, I'm all right, baby, honest. I just feel like walking, so...
1: They're idiots. It doesn't mean a thing.
0: Yeah. Well, I'll see you soon.
1: Please, Tom, let me go with you. Please, Tom.
2: Maggie, where are you?
1: In here, fixing the light cord.
2: Guess what?
1: What? What is it?
2: Can anybody hear us?
1: No, what is it? Don't tease me.
0: I was walking down the block just now.
1: Yes.
0: And all of a sudden, down at my feet, I saw...
1: What?
0: This!
1: A dollar bill. You found it? That's wonderful.
0: I bet you were beginning to think I never would be a breadwinner. Well, Mrs. Paget, instead of walking around the park this afternoon as we do every Sunday, we're going to observe the rites of spring.
1: With a dollar?
0: I'm afraid you lack creative vision. When I look at this dollar, do you know what I see?
1: George Washington's picture.
0: I see 2 round trips to Coney Island, 20 cents. 2 Bock beers, 20 cents. 2 hot dogs, widow without mustard, 20 cents. And 2 rides on the merry-go-round, 20 cents.
1: That's only 80 cents. What about the other 20?
0: philanthropy. The other 20 cents goes back to the sidewalk for the appeasement of tastes far less luxurious than ours. Madam, grab your hat and let us away.
3: Was it difficult at first? How did you find it? Bitter? Sweet?
1: Oh, a little of both, I guess. Yes, a little of both.
3: My leading questions don't seem to lead anywhere, do they? Never mind. And all this while, Tommy just kept plugging away at his writing?
1: Yes, that's right. Except for one period.
3: Except for one period. When was that?
1: Doctor, I'd like to know the truth.
4: Mrs. Paget, I'll give it to you straight from the shoulder if you think you can take it.
1: I can take it.
4: Tuberculosis. Now, wait. We've caught it in time, I think. I know definitely after studying the x-rays, but I think we've caught it in time. Now, Mrs. Paget, what was your husband's daily routine?
1: Well, he was up at 5:30 every morning, no matter what time we went to bed.
4: Mm-hmm.
1: He was at his desk by 6. He worked straight through until 8, 9 o'clock at night, sometimes later.
4: How about his diet?
1: Oh, coffee for breakfast, no lunch. As large a supper as I could make him take.
4: And this has been going on for how long?
1: Ever since we were married, 3 years.
4: Well, Mrs. Paget, your husband will have to go away for a while.
1: How long?
4: 2 or 3 years. Maybe longer.
1: May I go in to see him, Doctor?
4: Well, he's sleeping.
1: I just want to look at him.
4: All right. Don't let him talk too much if he wakes up. Is that you, kid?
1: Shh. You're not to talk.
5: The doc tell you?
1: Yes.
5: Well, we've been hit a pretty low blow.
1: I know.
5: Yeah, he wants me to go to Arizona. Listen, baby. Get a divorce.
1: Tom.
5: No, I mean it. I'm being objective, not noble. We've had the top of the bottle. Don't tie yourself to me.
1: Stop this nonsense, Tom. Stop it at once.
5: No, listen. Don't let sentimentality trip you up. That's where most people go wrong. You have to be hard and a little bit ruthless. If I'd let sentimentality get in my way, I'd have taken a job instead of writing.
1: I'm not listening.
5: Well, you've got to listen, Maggie. I know you're thinking that I'll be alone in a sanitarium or something, but, kid, look, I've been alone most of my life, and I'm used to it. I never expected anything else. The times we've had together, well, that's just been so much gravy for me. I never...
1: It's been gravy for you, has it? Well, what about me? You're used to being alone. Do you think for 1 minute I could live without you? I couldn't. I'd die.
5: Powers of darkness, nameless fears. I give you Maggie.
1: And besides, that was a very hammy renunciation scene.
3: Except for one period. When was that?
1: During the war, he was ill. Tuberculosis.
3: Was he in a sanitarium?
1: Yes, in Tucson, Arizona.
3: And you?
1: Oh, I got a job at an army air base near him. I was allowed to see him twice a month. One of the officers used to drive me to town.
3: Was this officer a friend?
6: Well, Maggie, this is the last time I'll be driving you to Tucson.
1: Spence, shipping out?
6: Uh-huh. My squadron leaves tomorrow.
1: Oh, Spence.
6: There's something I want to say to you. No. Don't look at me. Look straight ahead. Maggie, I've been wondering if you know I'm in love with you. Very much in love with you.
1: Don't, Spence.
6: Can't help it. I'm not the suffer in silence type.
1: Spence, please.
6: I think I've been in love with you ever since I reported for duty here and first saw you in the colonel's office. Maggie, I'm going to make it short. I want you to get a divorce and marry me. We can be married by proxy no matter where they send me, and I'll be back someday.
1: No, Spence.
6: Face facts. They're brutal, but they must be faced. Your husband is an invalid. He's been in the sanitarium how long? 2 years? 3? He may be there 10 more, and where does that leave you? You see him only twice a month. You can't even kiss him.
1: No, Spence.
6: Sure?
1: Sure.
6: Well, that's that, then. That's all the ammo in my clip. You know something? Sick as your husband is, and healthy as I am, if I could change places with him, I'd do it in a second. And I'd think I'd gotten the best of the bargain.
3: Was this officer a friend?
1: Oh, yes, a good friend.
3: How long was Tommy ill?
7: Almost 4 years.
3: When did he meet Felice Harrow?
7: Oh, that was after we came back.
3: That was a lucky break, wasn't it?
5: Maggie Felice was wonderful. She thought the book was the best she'd ever read by a modern writer, and she's willing to devote all of her time to getting it published. Maggie, she's just the sort of a literary agent I've been dreaming about.
7: Really? What's she like?
5: Felice, oh, I don't know. She's in her late 20s, I'd say. Smart as a whip, though. Lots of style. You know.
7: Pretty?
5: Oh, yes, sure. Enormously so. Maggie, I feel tremendously set up about this whole thing. Oh, I'd almost forgotten. I'm going to have dinner at her place. We're going to talk over some rewrites.
7: Oh, so?
5: Yeah. Well, now, mind you, I don't agree with all of them, but she's right about two or three of them. She's a smart girl. Look, pick out a tie for me, will you, huh, baby?
7: I'll wait up for you. I want to hear all about it.
5: No, you better not. I may be pretty late, and you know how I can talk when I have a new audience. I'm going to take a shower and a shave. Hey, look, do we have any money?
7: I have a $5 bill.
5: Oh, that's well. We'll put it in my trousers. Hey, shall I take her some candy?
7: That might be nice.
5: Yeah. Well, look, if she calls, we'll tell her I'll be there in no time. Not to worry about it, huh?
7: Yes, I will.
3: That was a lucky break, wasn't it?
7: Yes, for both of them.
3: Very attractive, isn't she?
7: Yes, very.
3: I think personal appearance is so important, don't you?
8: Maggie, you look awful.
7: I do?
8: Awful. Well, you used to be such a pretty girl, too. You ought to be spanked for letting yourself run to seed like this.
7: Oh, Nona, have I run to seed?
8: Well, I don't mean you're hobbling around in slippers and an old wrapper, but, well, you ought to look more chic. Look at the lines in your face. How old are you now? 31? Do you know how old you look?
7: No, how old?
8: 31. That's disgraceful. Well, you should look at least 5 years younger than 31, and at 41 you should...
7: All right, you've made your point.
8: Where's Tom this evening?
7: With Felice, I think.
8: He's seeing a lot of her, isn't he?
7: Why shouldn't he? She's his agent.
8: Of course. Any news on the book?
7: No, not yet, but Felice keeps trying.
8: I'll bet she does at that.
3: I think personal appearance is so important, don't you?
7: Oh, yes. Yes, it is.
3: Did they accept the book for publication as soon as they read it?
7: No, the Colonial Press was a new outfit. They didn't have enough money.
3: That must have been a trying time.
7: It was. We had to raise $2,500.
3: Did you borrow from friends?
9: No one says for you to go right in, Mrs. Paget.
7: Thank you.
10: Maggie. Hello, Maggie.
7: Hello, Spence.
10: Maggie, I'm... Why didn't you write?
7: Oh, I kept in touch with you through the newspapers. Captain Nolan on this island, Major Nolan on that one. I kept in touch.
10: Did you really? Maggie, are you, is Tom...
7: Completely cured.
10: I see. And you and he are still...
7: Still married.
10: And in love? And in love?
7: Spence, look. I think Tom wants out. He hasn't said anything, but... Well, he's going to be a famous man, Spence, and I don't seem to fit into his life anymore. You know that line about successful writers and the women they happened to marry when they were young?
10: Who is she, Maggie?
7: Felice Harrow, Tom's agent. She's young and smart and literary, just as Tom is, and I'm sorry I didn't come here to let my heart out. I came to ask you for $2,500.
10: $2,500?
7: Yes, look, Spence, Felice can get Tom's book published if he can put up that amount. He's worked so hard for so long. It's a wonderful
10: Shifting
7: book, and it deserves to be... What?
10: Shifting Sands. I've been aware of it ever since I got back into civilian life. Everyone changes. Nothing's the same as when you last saw it. $2,500? All right. I'll give you $2,500 on one condition. That you divorce Tom and marry me.
7: Divorce?
10: Now, don't stop to think. Quick, what do you say?
7: No.
10: Oh, I knew it. Did I say everyone changes? No, I take it back. Everyone except Maggie. Still the fighter, eh, Maggie?
7: Spence,
10: you want to know something? If you said yes, you'd come no closer to $2,500 of my dollars than any other stranger. But you're no stranger, are you? Still the Maggie I remembered. Wobbly on your feet. Still punching, eh?
7: Spence, you...
10: Yeah? I'm the guy who's delighted to find one constant in a world of change. Maggie... I love you more than ever.
7: May I give you a kiss?
10: Well, that's the best offer I've had today.
3: Did you borrow from friends?
7: Something like that.
3: And so the book was published and the rest is history.
7: Yes, that's right.
3: Well, I guess that's about all. Didn't hurt, did it?
7: Well, I told you it wouldn't be very interesting.
3: Almost everything concerning a Pulitzer Prize winner is interesting. It'll make a paragraph anyway. I'm terribly glad for Tommy and Felice. There aren't two nicer people in the literary game. Tommy's so good-looking. Mrs. Paget, may I say something?
7: Yes?
3: Well, if I were you and had a husband as attractive as Tommy... Oh, never mind. It's none of my business. Shall we go back to the party?
7: I'd like to stay here for a moment, if you don't mind. I want to fix my hair.
3: See you soon.
11: You used to be such a pretty girl.
12: Felice is wonderful, smart as a whip, lots of style.
11: How old are you now? 31? You used to be such a pretty girl.
12: I'm having dinner with Felice. Don't wait up for me.
11: You used to be such a pretty girl.
12: You mustn't let sentimentality trip you up. That's where people go wrong. You have to be hard.
11: You used to be such a pretty girl.
13: Maggie?
14: Hey, what is it, baby? What's happened?
7: I was just looking in the mirror, and I found a gray hair. Oh, Tom. Tom, I'm not young and pretty anymore. I'm not, am I, Tom?
13: No, Maggie. You're not pretty anymore. Merely beautiful.
7: No.
13: Your face is beginning to line. There's a line between your eyebrows that wasn't there when we first got married. There's one I saw form when my first book was rejected. Here's another that was etched in while I was sick. Oh, there's several lines, to say nothing of that one gray hair. Maggie, you imbecile. I didn't marry you because you were pretty. There are thousands and thousands of pretty girls. You see them in the ads or gallivanting about in movies. Chorus lines and colleges are filled with them. Felice is a pretty girl, but you're beautiful. All the loveliness I saw deep down inside of you when we first met is pushing its way out. I say you're beautiful. Maybe I'm prejudiced, but you see, I happen to be in love with you. There now. Come on, blow. Now take my hand. Squeeze it. Squeeze hard, kid. You ready, Maggie?
7: Ready, Tom.

This is Donald Crisp speaking again, and thanking Van Heflin and Margaret Sullivan for such delightful performances. You know, if we could all have one wish, and that wish could be granted, I wonder what we would wish for. Happiness, probably. Of course, you'll always find people who say that it's pretty hard nowadays to have a happy family. It must be hard. Look at all the divorces. And it's pretty hard to bring up boys and girls we can be proud of. Look at all the cases of delinquency. No argument. Certainly it's hard to maintain a happy family. Certainly it's hard to bring up children properly. As a matter of fact, the job's apt to be too hard for even the best of parents. But you don't have to do it alone. You can get help. The most powerful help a man can ask for. But remember, you've got to ask for it. Ask and ye shall receive. Yes, ask God for his help. Pray. Pray with your children that God will help your family. You are never so unimportant that God won't listen and help you. Don't forget this. A family that prays together stays together. You'll never know how much prayer will do until you say one. Why not say one tonight?

Before saying goodnight, I want to express our thanks to all of you who have helped make this program possible. Thanks also to Fred Mackay for directing our play tonight, to our producer, Bob Longnecker. Next week, our stars on the Family Theater will be Robert Young, Roddy McDowell, and J. Carroll Nash. This is Donald Crisp saying, good night all.

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This program is heard overseas through the facilities of the United States Armed Forces Radio Service. 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

0: 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This evening's shows were entitled Flight from Home, No Night Too Dark, J. Smith and Wife, and I Give You Maggie. These shows aired back on the evenings of February 13th, 20th, and 27th, and March 4th, 1947, respectively. 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This is Adam saying, thanks for listening. Till then, have a great one.
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This is your hostess, Lauren. Welcome to Audio Theater for March 30th, 2026. 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Tonight's titles are as follows: Blind Witness and The Walking Dead. 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Now, sit back and relax as the CBS RMT brings you tonight's feature. 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

Welcome. I'm E.G. Marshall. Today, nostalgia is king. Or should we say queen? What is lacking in these times that we constantly seek solace in the past? Especially when the truth is the past was a harder, slower, hungrier place. Yet many of us try to recapture the past by seizing upon its outward trappings. You who do so should be careful. Unconsciously, you may break through the glitter and capture the essence. And then what will become of you?

0: Clothes and hairstyle may come back into fashion, but your sense of values? Our mystery drama, Blind Witness, was written especially for the Mystery Theater by Sam Dan and stars Patricia Elliott and Carmen Matthews. It is sponsored in part by Buick Motor Division. Truth, as we all would agree, is stranger than fiction. And that is because, as the scientists tell us, matter can neither be created nor destroyed. The things we have to work with are the things that already exist. And only they can serve as the building blocks for our castles, real or imagined. We call the ones that we have seen before truth, and the new or strange ones, fiction. The difference lies in perception. Is everything clear? Well then, forward with our story.
1: Well, I should know the place.
2: It's around the corner.
1: Okay.
2: First, walk past. See if he's alone.
1: Now, you expect I'd go in there if there was somebody in the joint? What do you think? I started in this racket yesterday.
2: He ought to be by himself this hour of the night. If not...
1: Yeah, I'll wait.
2: You walk in, you don't say a word. You just let him have it, you understand?
1: Why are you so nervous, Jeff?
2: I was born nervous.
1: It's as dark as the ace of spades. The rain's coming down, cats and dogs. There ain't a soul on the street.
2: This job has to be right, exactly right.
1: So that's why I'm here, ain't it?
2: All right, go get him.
1: You got my dough? I don't do this for kicks.
2: You know I got your dough.
1: 25 seconds to walk to the joint. 10 seconds to knock him off. 25 seconds to walk back to the car. That's what they call portal-to-portal pay. It adds up to exactly 1 minute. 10 grand for 1 minute's
2: work. You said go ahead.
1: 10 grand a minute. I'm the highest paid wage earner in the world.
2: Well, you go already. What are you waiting for?
1: All right. In 3 minutes, it's going to be midnight.
2: So what?
1: It's still Friday the 13th.
2: You mean you're scared of that stuff?
1: In this line of work, you take every edge you can get. Why knock a guy off on Friday the 13th when you can wait 2 minutes and cool him on Saturday the 14th?
3: Good evening, Mr. Ascalon.
4: Now, what are you doing now this time of night, Mr. Hume? You should be scared to walk the streets.
3: Thank you for your concern, Mr. Ascalon. You're a true friend.
4: Well, it's almost midnight, and there's a very low element out on the streets.
3: I have come to obtain my sister's medicine.
4: Yes. I've got some right here.
3: Oh, thank you. How much is it?
4: The usual price, $5.
3: Mr. Ascalon, haven't you ever heard of inflation?
4: In inflation?
3: You have been charging me $5... for the past 25 years, shouldn't the price have gone up?
4: Oh, not to you, Mr. Hume. Now, I tell you what you better do. I'm about to close up, so if you wait a few minutes, I'll walk you to your door.
3: Oh, that's very kind of you. Oh, those hard candies my sister is so fond of, did they come in?
4: Oh, yes, now, where did I put them? You go down to the first row of shelves near the door, and it's the... Oh. Listen to me. I keep forgetting you can't see.
3: The first row of shelves, you say?
4: How do you do it, Mr. Hume?
3: It's a matter of mastering your environment, of visualizing every shape, of memorizing every distance. Down here, you said?
4: Yes. Say, that's uncanny. I mean, how do you just put your finger on it? Oh, yes, sir. What can I do for you? No, don't. Don't.
3: Mr. Ascalon? Mr. Ascalon?
5: Hey, who are you? Where did you come from?
3: Mr.
5: It's too Ascalon. Bad, sister. Get out of here.
2: It sounded like the 4th of July in there. What happened?
5: There was a dame in the store.
2: What do you mean there was a dame in the store?
5: I look in the window. He's all by himself. I walk in. I hit him. And all of a sudden, I hear this dame's voice.
2: What dame's voice?
5: She must have been behind the shelf. She just shakes up out of nowhere.
2: Well, did you?
5: Yeah. She's finished.
2: Listen. Are you sure?
5: Nobody could live with all the lead I give her.
2: And Ascalon?
5: You don't have to worry about Ascalon no more.
2: Yeah, with that dame and all, it better be clean.
5: Cleanliness guaranteed. That's why I get the price. Hand it over.
2: Okay.
5: 10 big ones. But it took me a little more than a minute. And my overhead also went up. Must be this inflation, huh?
6: Captain Sterling.
7: Oh, yes, sir.
6: Yes, the man's name was Armand Ascalon. 50 years old. Yes, he owned a drugstore. I assigned it to Jedwick. Julia Jedwick.
7: Well, she's attached to homicide.
6: Yes, sir, she's a detective first grade.
7: No, I don't think she can do any harm. I'll supervise her closely.
6: Yes, sir.
7: Oh, none of this. I need it.
8: Captain Sterling?
6: Oh, come in, Julia. Come in. Sit down. Now, what we got here is one of these neighborhood knockoffs. Now, you know how to go about this?
8: Well, sir, I'm...
6: The best way is to keep your eyes and your ears open and work close with the patrolman on the beat.
8: Yes, Captain.
6: Now, what we got here has to be a stick-up. You know, most likely a junkie or else some hood. And, well, Julia, don't be afraid to lean on me for help.
8: Thank you, Captain Sterling.
6: Any questions?
8: It's just about the gun.
6: What about the gun?
8: I have a report from ballistics.
6: Mm-hmm.
8: The two bullets that were found in his body were fired by a .357 Magnum revolver.
6: So, what's your question?
8: Well, it would seem to me, sir, that your ordinary junkie or hoodlum who holds up a store wouldn't have an expensive Magnum. Mm-hmm. That type would usually employ a cheap Saturday night special.
6: Well, a junkie could steal a Magnum, couldn't he?
8: Well, yes, Captain, but if it was a junkie and he needed money for a fix, he would have sold the Magnum.
6: That's not bad thinking, Julia. So it doesn't have to be a junkie. It could be just some punk out to raise cash.
8: Yes, sir. It's just that no money was taken. Mr. Ascalon had a $5 bill in his hand, and there was $100 in the cash drawer, and I don't know how to account for that.
6: Well, here's how. You'll learn with experience. Now, there's a certain type of punk who nerves himself up to pull a job. You know, it goes wrong. He shoots, he kills, he sees the dead victim, and he gets terrified, and all he wants to do is get out fast. Now, you understand?
8: Yes, sir, I do. It's just that a Magnum isn't quite the kind of revolver for the type of killer you have in mind. A Magnum makes you think of a professional killer, and...
6: Huh?
8: Well, why would a professional risk everything on a $100 holdup?
6: I like what you're trying to do, Julia. You have the stuff to become a good detective. But this is open and shut. You're looking for a punk who panicked. So you go out there and do the routine things. Look for people who might have seen or heard something.
8: Yes, sir. Well, I already have.
6: Good. Any results?
8: Well, it introduced a problem. First of all, the number of shots that were fired.
6: Why is that a problem?
8: Well, I found exactly 8 people who told me that they heard the shooting, and some say they heard 5 shots, some say they heard 6,
6: mm-hmm.
8: but all agreed that they heard more than 2.
6: Well?
8: But only 2 bullets hit Mr. Ascalon.
6: Oh, doesn't that only go to prove what I told you? It was a nervous punk who empties the gun at Ascalon and only hits him twice.
8: Yes, Captain, but that still leaves us with a problem. 5 or 6 shots were fired. 2 hit Mr. Ascalon. Mm-hmm. That leaves 3 or 4 slugs unaccounted for.
6: What do you mean, unaccounted for?
8: We can't find them. They should be in the wall behind, above, or either side of where Mr. Ascalon was standing, but there's no trace of them.
6: But they gotta be there.
8: We went over the place very carefully, and... Well, that raises another problem.
6: Yeah?
8: The glass door to the street, it was smashed. Probably by a bullet. Or a bullet.

0: And there was a pause, a few seconds.
1: Mm-hmm.
0: Then three or four more shots. Therefore, the first two shots were fired at Mr. Ascalon. The next three or four were fired at someone else.
1: How do you know?
0: The killer enters the store. He shoots Mr. Ascalon. Now, to do that, the killer has to be facing the rear wall. Now, he hears or he sees something that makes him turn around to face the front of the store. He fires again.
1: At whom?
0: Well, at someone who must have witnessed the crime. That's why we can't find the slugs. They were fired in the direction of the street. One or more even broke the glass in the front door.
1: Well, what happened to the witness, if there was a witness?
0: The witness could have stopped one, two, three, or up to four of those bullets.
1: But he didn't stop any of them as far as we know. If he's dead, we would have found the body. See, maybe the killer could have missed him clean.
0: But the fact is, Captain Sterling, there is a witness. The killer did fire at somebody.
1: Well, maybe, maybe not. It's a dark night. It's raining hard. The killer is nervous. He thinks he hears a sound of something just outside. He turns around. He fires wild, blind. Well, that could account for all the shots.
0: Yes, Captain.
1: Well, you were going real good there for a while, Julia, and I like the way you think. But, like I said, in the end, it'll turn out to be you're a junkie, you're a hood. You don't think so? Well, you could be right.
2: Okay, okay, knock it off. We am coming, okay. Who's there?
3: Me, Daddy. Mule, mule.
2: Hey, hey, what's the matter with you?
3: The man quit.
2: Yeah, I was fast asleep. Good thing you woke me up. Yeah, I got a plane leaves in an hour.
3: Have you seen the morning paper?
2: Well, I never read the paper.
3: Yeah, well, you better read this. It says, druggist murdered.
2: Well, you got to expect the papers to print this type of thing. It's news, ain't it?
3: Just read it.
2: Well, why should I read it? Ain't going to be news to me.
3: Druggist murdered. At midnight last night, Mr. Armand Ascalon, 50-year-old proprietor of Ascalon's Pharmacy on the corner of Bridge and High Streets, was shot to death by a bandit.
2: Hey, I ain't no bandit.
3: It has not yet been determined what has been taken from the store. The police are following an active line of investigation, according to Captain of Homicide Detectives James L. Sterling, Jr.
2: So?
3: What do you mean, so? Ain't there something missing from that story?
2: I don't think so.
3: Think, for crying out loud.
2: Oh, okay. What's the beef?
3: My boss calls me into the office this morning, right after I read the paper. And he lays this question on me, and so I'm laying it on you. What about the dame?
2: What dame?
3: You said there was a dame in the store.
2: That's right, there was. I didn't spot her at first, but since she's seen the whole thing, I had to take care of her, too.
3: And you did?
2: I told you she's dead.
3: Well, that's what I told the boss last night. So this morning, he wants to know, why don't it say nothing about her in the paper?
2: What do you mean? It's got to say, hand me that.
3: Go ahead, pal. Where does it say one word about the dame?
2: But I got her. I know I got her.
3: Then why wasn't it reported? They can't keep a thing like this out of the press. You missed her. That's what you did. You missed the queen.
2: No, I wasn't 10 feet away from her, and I don't miss. I could even hear her go, ugh, when them first bullets hit her. She's dead, I tell you, Chappie. She's dead.
3: Okay, Mule. Just answer me one question. Where's the body?
4: Where, indeed? Is it possible that Mr. Mule, who is obviously a highly skilled professional assassin, could have fired all those shots at her and missed? Mr. Mule is convinced it could be a trick on the part of the police. But we know the police are completely unaware of Mr. Hoon themselves. Well, what did happen? Is she dead or alive? I'll be back shortly with Act Two. Edgar Allan Poe, who invented the type of story you're listening to now, set down the basic rules. These were later refined and polished by one of Poe's greatest disciples, Sir Arthur Conan Doyle. And the most important

0: Important rule states, when you have eliminated the impossible, whatever explanation remains, no matter how improbable, must be the truth. Which brings us now to a consideration of the elderly blind lady we had met earlier, Miss Agatha Terhune.
1: Aggie, dear.
2: Oh, my goodness. What a dream I had.
1: Dream? About what?
2: Please, dear sister, don't press me for details.
1: But you have such a frightened look on your face.
2: Maggie, you're up, and you're in your wheelchair. You were able to get out of bed and into your chair by yourself.
1: Yes, Aggie, dear, thanks to you, because you left the medicine right by my bed, and it eased the pain sufficiently.
2: The medicine? Oh, no. Oh, then it wasn't a dream, Maggie. It wasn't a dream.
1: Oh, please, I don't understand.
2: And Mr. Ascalon is dead.
1: Aggie, what are you talking about?
2: You had finally fallen asleep. It was close to midnight. Your medicine bottle was empty. I knew you would need some in the morning, and so I went downstairs.
1: You went down into the jungle at night?
2: Maggie, dear, could you face the morning without your medicine?
1: But you could have been murdered. These streets, at night, you know what lurks behind every doorway.
2: And so I fortified myself. I put on the vest. At least I would be safe from knives and bullets.
1: You should have waited till morning and wheeled me. The rule is, you must never go alone.
2: By morning, you would have been in too much pain.
1: I would have put up with it somehow. And beneath my blanket, I could have the Colt 45 in one hand and the can of mace in the other.
2: I have no choice.
1: Aggie, you know you can't see.
2: I know how to get every single place in this neighborhood and back. Just because I'm blind is no reason to treat me as an invalid. Oh, my poor darling Maggie. I'm so sorry. I shouldn't have said that word.
1: It's true. I am an invalid. I can't walk. I'm also a drug addict.
2: Don't say that.
1: Will that change anything? We were both in the same accident.
2: Don't relive it.
1: I lost the use of my legs. You lost the use of your eyes. For 40 years now, I've clung to you. I've been supported by your strength because I have none of my own. Look at us. We've become two crazy old ladies because of me.
2: I won't listen to any more of this.
1: You risked your life for me. You said Mr. Ascalon is dead?
2: Yes. He was killed by a jungle animal.
1: How awful, but how do you know?
2: I was in the store when it happened.
1: Oh, Aggie, did the killer see you?
2: Not at first. He walked into the store and began shooting. Then he noticed me.
1: Oh, Aggie!
2: He said, "Hey, who are you? Where did you come from?"
1: Did you say anything?
2: I was petrified. And then he said, "It's too bad, sister." And I heard him shoot. And the noise of the shots were deafening. And I felt the bullet crash into my vest with such force that I was almost knocked off my feet. And I could feel little stinging sensations as each bullet struck.
1: The vest. Let me look at the vest.
2: It's on the chair beside my bed.
1: The cover is torn. What are these pieces of metal?
2: The slugs. They must have been caught in the padding. Oh, poor Mr. Ascalon. Why would anyone wish to shoot him? He was good to poor people like us. Do you know, if it weren't for Mr. Ascalon, I would have to go elsewhere for that medicine. Do you realize how much we would have to pay?
1: The killer, he saw you. He spoke to you.
2: Yes.
1: Which means he knows what you look like.
2: Yes, he probably does.
1: He shot at you, so you couldn't describe him.
2: Well, I couldn't describe him anyway.
1: But he doesn't know that, so he will come looking for you.
2: Oh, no, he won't.
1: Why do you say that?
2: Because he thinks he killed me.
1: But your body won't be found in the store along with Mr. Ascalon.
2: Oh, I didn't think of that. I know he had a good look at me. Oh, I'm scared.
1: No, please. Please, don't be frightened. No. It's my turn to be strong. And neither of us will leave the house. You must not be seen on the street. We can telephone Mr. Bernstein to send us our groceries.
2: But I will have to leave the house.
1: No, I won't allow it.
2: I'll have to find another person to sell me your medicine.
1: I'll do without.
2: You can't.
1: So the pains aren't real. If they were, then Dr. Morrison would have prescribed the medicine for me.
2: Whether or not the pains are real, they're real enough to you.
1: I'll have to stop humoring myself. And you'll have to stop humoring me. Your life depends on it.
3: Yeah, I know that's for me. Yeah, this chappie. He says he knocked her off. That's what I told him. Okay, boss, let me lay it on him. Right.
4: What's going on, chappie?
3: It's as simple as 1, 2, 3. You didn't hit the old lady.
4: But I...
3: nothing. So, we got to find her. And you got to get rid of her. Suppose she describes you to the cops.
4: I got an alibi. You think I ever leave home without one?
3: Yeah, well, some cops may recognize you from the description.
4: Yeah, well, I told you.
3: No, Mule, it's our headache. Because if you come into the picture, alibi or not, the cops will know it wasn't a stick-up. Which is what my boss wants them to think it was.
4: Okay. What do you want me to do?
3: Describe her.
4: Well, how do you describe an old dame? Skinny, dressed in black, maybe 70 years old. You know what I mean?
3: White hair?
4: Yeah, I think so. And, anyway, something else. Glasses.
3: Okay, is that it?
4: Yeah, that's it. Except...
3: Except what?
4: Nothing, I guess. If I seen her again, I'd know her.
3: Okay, Mule, okay. We're going to make sure you see her again.
5: Good evening, Mrs. Cavell.
1: Oh, you're the cops, the lady cops.
5: Yes, may I come in? Thank you.
1: Yeah, got more questions you want to ask me, huh?
5: Just one, Mrs. Cavell.
1: You know, they ought to have more lady cops. Kind of makes everything easier.
5: Now, the other night, when Mr. Ascalon was killed...
1: Yeah?
5: You heard a series of shots?
1: Yeah.
5: Did you hear any other sounds in the street? I noticed that your window opened...
1: No, I didn't see anything. We was in bed.
5: How about an automobile?
1: Yeah, after the shots, I'm sure I heard something sound like a guy was running, and then I heard a car taking off there.
5: And that's all?
1: Yeah. My husband, he slept through it all. He could drop the atom bomb in here, and he'd have... But I run to the window and looked. The street was deserted.
5: And you're sure you heard nothing more?
1: Well... Later on, I heard one of my tenants, Miss Aggie Terhune, coming up the stairs.
5: How did you know that it was her coming up the stairs?
1: Oh, I could hear that cane of hers go thump, thump.
5: Oh, I see. Then she came upstairs right after the murder?
1: Yeah, around that time.
5: And she's been outside in that weather at that hour. Where do you suppose she'd been?
1: Well, I figured the drugstore. So she's got this twin sister in a wheelchair that always needs her medicine.
5: Then she had to be there at the time of the murder. Are you sure that you heard her coming up the stairs?
1: Well, she couldn't have been there while Mr. Ascalon was being murdered, or she'd have been killed, too. I don't know, man. Maybe I didn't hear her coming up the stairs.
5: But you just said you were positive.
1: Such a scary night. Maybe I dreamed it.
2: Maggie? It's the door.
1: Yes.
2: Who could it be?
1: I don't know. A killer.
6: Miss Calhoun?
2: It's a woman's voice.
1: Oh, the killer wasn't a woman.
2: He could have brought one along to throw us off guard.
6: Miss Calhoun?
1: Even so, Aggie, we have to answer.
2: Do you have the Colt 45 handy?
1: Yes.
2: Who is it?
6: It's a police officer.
2: What do you want?
6: I have to ask you some questions.
1: Can we trust her?
6: Miss Calhoun? I can't identify myself properly.
2: I'm about to open the door. Have your badge ready.
1: She's all right, Aggie. That's a police badge. And she's alone.
5: Please, don't point that automatic at me.
1: I have a license to own it, and I know how to use it.
5: A pistol.
2: We find it necessary in this jungle.
5: And hanging on the wall, is that a bulletproof vest? It is. This quality must have cost a fortune. We don't even have anything this good in the police department.
2: How can we help you, officer?
5: Which of you is Miss Agnes Terhune?
2: I am.
5: Did you know Mr. Armand Ascalon?
2: Yes, we bought our medicines there.
5: When was the last time you saw him?
2: I never saw him.
5: I beg your pardon?
1: My sister is blind.
5: Oh. I'm sorry. I'm looking for someone who might have been in the store before or during the time of the murder.
2: Neither my sister nor I would venture into the streets at that hour.
5: I see. I'm sure. Well, ladies, I'm so sorry I bothered you. Thank you very much for your cooperation. Goodbye.
2: Goodbye.
5: Goodbye.
1: Aggie, you could have told her the truth, that you were in the drugstore.
2: No, my dear. We must keep out of this at all costs.
1: But she was a police officer. Couldn't we trust her?
2: We can't trust anyone who lives out there in that jungle.
0: The jungle. Who says the jungle must be a damp, steamy mass of crazy vegetation? It can be a steel and stone canyon of tall buildings and busy traffic. After all, it's not what the place looks like that makes it a jungle. It's the law that its inhabitants obey or choose to disregard. Our safari continues in Act 3, which I shall bring to you in just a few moments.
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consistency makes a great beer. 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

0: These things start simply enough. What appears to be a routine holdup suddenly assumes larger and weightier proportions. Both the law and the criminals are searching for a supposed witness. A diligent young policewoman has succeeded in her quest. How does the underworld plan to go about it?
1: Listen, Chappie, I can't afford to hang around here. I got a business to attend to.
2: Oh, no, you're going to hang around here until your business here is finished.
1: I've been prowling the neighborhood. I could spot the old dame.
2: Pull in your horns.
1: What does that mean?
2: The boss just figured out how we can get this old dame to come to us.
1: Yeah?
2: What was she doing in a drugstore at midnight in a howling rain?
1: Beats me.
2: Come on, use your head. Would she go out if it wasn't something important? Why did the boss want Ascalon knocked off in the first place?
1: I never asked them kind of questions.
2: To let all the smallies know that he's running the drug racket in this town. Nobody can go into business for himself. It's got to be organized.
1: All right.
2: This Ascalon clown was running what amounted to a charity clinic. The fact that he got knocked off made the message loud and clear.
1: So, what does this have to do with my old dame?
2: An old dame. She has to be a junkie. She needed a fix.
1: Yeah?
2: What else? You shot at her and missed.
1: How could I miss?
2: You scared her. Now, you know what she looks like. She knows she's in trouble. So what's she doing? She's laying low. But sooner or later, she's got to come to the surface.
1: Why?
2: Because she's a junkie. She'll need the stuff again. She can't go to Ascalon no more. She'll have to find a supplier. And the only supplier operating in that neighborhood right now is one of our own people.
3: Captain, I found the witness.
4: What witness?
3: Well, you remember I told you the killer fired at someone else after he shot Mr. Ascalon?
4: Now, Julia, that's pure speculation.
3: The person he fired at was the witness, and I found her.
4: Her?
3: But we have a problem. She refuses to admit she was there, and even if she did, she couldn't help us to identify the killer. She's blind.
4: What?
3: A little old blind lady.
4: What are you handing me?
3: The killer spotted her and fired at her and would have killed her, but... Oh, you'll never believe this. She was wearing a bulletproof vest.
4: You are saying to me that standing in the store when the killing happened was a blind old lady wearing a bulletproof vest?
3: That's it, Captain. That's what I'm saying, and I can prove it. I saw the vest, and one of the slugs was still stuck inside it. I managed to sneak it out and have it tested at ballistics. It was fired from the same gun that killed Mr. Ascalon.
4: You mean you got all this already?
3: Well, you see, I had to ask myself why this blind old lady would go down to Ascalon's store so late at night in a bad neighborhood.
4: She wore a bulletproof vest?
3: Yes, yes. You see, she and her sister are somewhat, well, eccentric. But it must have been for something very important, I said to myself. Well, I searched through Mr. Ascalon's files, and I couldn't find a prescription for Miss Terhune. So, what was he giving her?
4: Drugs.
3: That's right. And when you look closely at the sister, you see the classic signs of addiction. Her nose itches, she had a nervous tic, her eyes can't seem to focus, she sniffs.
4: Drugs, sure. That's why Ascalon was knocked off. He was freelancing. The syndicate must have wanted to teach an object lesson.
3: Yes, sir.
4: See? How you put these things together after you've had as much experience as I have? No, Julia. It's all yours. You deserve all the credit.
3: So for what? We don't have the killer.
4: We will.
3: But how?
4: They are going to come after your little old lady.
3: Well, but how can they find her?
4: You found her. Never let yourself get trapped into thinking that you're the only smart one.
3: But if... Well, but they don't have to find her. She can't identify the killer. She's blind.
4: They don't know that.
3: But they're going to try to kill this woman.
4: I know.
3: Isn't there something we can do?
4: Yes. We can protect her.
3: But, sir, we're not infallible.
4: Well, what do you want us to do? Spread a story in the press that, yes, there is a witness, but she's blind?
3: Well, that might stop them from...
4: No, that wouldn't help. They wouldn't believe it.
0: They'd smell a rat.
5: But, Julia, they know there's a witness. They won't rest till they get her, unless we get them first.
6: Aggie, I need my medicine.
3: I know, Maggie, dear. I know it's hard.
6: I have to have my medicine. I have to.
3: But I can't go to Ascalon's anymore.
6: Go somewhere else.
3: I can't be seen on the street.
6: Maggie, please. Oh, please. I'm a living hurt.
3: Try to stand it just for a little longer.
6: Oh, help me.
3: Maggie, hold on. Try.
6: It's your fault. The accident was your fault. You were driving the car. You were jealous of me. Jealous of my beautiful legs.
3: Try to calm yourself.
6: I was a pretty one. You smashed up the car so you could smash me. Oh. You did. And you were punished for it. You were blinded. I want my medicine. I want my medicine.
3: Wait a little bit, please. Make it last as long as you can. Wait till tonight.
6: No,
3: please.
6: No.
3: We have to make what's left last at least a month.
6: No, no. I want it now. Oh, please. Please, Aggie, my dear sister, please.
3: All right, all right. But be careful. Don't spill any.
6: Oh, yes. Thank you, dear sister.
3: Oh,
6: the sweetest sister she would ever had. So loyal, so loving, so true.
3: Maggie.
6: Oh, I can close my eyes now. Thank you. Thank you.
7: Come in, Miss Tahune.
3: Thank you.
7: You know, it's a miracle how you can walk like that, being blind and all. You know just where to turn and...
3: I remember it from last time, Mrs. Caravelle. I must come to the point. I need to buy some drugs.
7: Drugs?
3: Mrs. Caravelle, you have... a tenement house in this neighborhood.
7: Yeah, it's a respectable place.
3: I didn't say no. Your husband is a gambler.
7: Now, just a minute, Miss Tershiel.
3: I'm not finding fault. Only establishing credentials. Now, surely, with your knowledge of things, you could find someone who will sell me some drugs.
7: Yeah, I should have figured. With old Escalon dead. Well, I could ask a few questions, get a few answers, and maybe put you in with somebody who knows somebody.
3: That's all I ask.
7: You won't get the price or the high quality.
3: My sister, we can't afford to be particular.
7: You know, I'd rather not do a thing like this.
3: My sister is desperate.
7: I know. I hear her screaming sometimes.
3: You'll help me.
7: Yeah. If you want to call it help.
2: Okay, Mule, we can saddle and ride.
1: What you got, Chappy?
2: I got your little old lady.
1: Who?
2: Her name is Tahune, Agnes Tahune.
1: How?
2: I told you she'd have to come up for air. How long could she stay under? She found Lester.
1: Lester?
2: Yeah, Big Lester, the neighborhood pusher. He was told to make a note of new customers, especially old ladies. He pegged her.
1: How does he describe her?
2: Thin, white hair. How many of them can there be? It's got to be yours.
1: No, something's missing.
2: What?
1: I don't know. Something about that old dame. I can't put my finger on it.
2: Well, whatever it is, you still have to finish her off.
0: How you doing, Julia?
3: All right.
0: How long you been on duty?
3: It's 12.
0: Boring? I'm sorry. It's not all brain work. Yeah, sometimes you gotta pull things like stakeout.
3: I don't mind, sir.
0: Anybody who looks suspicious going into the house?
3: No, not yet.
0: Trouble is, we don't know who to look for.
3: Sir, that truck pulling up in front of the house.
0: What? Ah, it's not. The electric company power truck.
3: Oh.
0: Yeah, you see? Two guys getting out. They're gonna read the meters.
3: How do you know, sir?
0: Well, they're carrying those clipboards.
3: Well, I wouldn't be too sure.
7: Who is it?
8: Electric company.
7: What do you want?
8: You got a short circuit reported. We got to fix it.
7: I don't know, Maggie.
9: Well, it sounds reasonable. Let him in.
7: It's just something about his voice. His voice sounds familiar.
8: Oh, come on, lady. We ain't got all day.
7: No. It's him. I recognize your voice. The killer.
8: She's on with. We got to bust the door down.
0: What's the matter, Julia?
3: Isn't meter reading a one-man job, Captain?
0: Well, it
3: seems to me. I've been in that house twice, and I don't think you get to the basement from the front. You have to go around to the back to get to the service entrance.
0: Come on. You keep behind me.
8: The one with the dark glasses. I know her anywhere.
7: Don't kill me. Don't kill me.
8: I'm sorry, lady.
7: But I could never identify you. I'm blind. I'm blind.
2: Pay no attention. Do what you have to do.
10: Freeze. We're police officers. Stop it. Both guns. That's it. Stand still.
0: You ladies okay?
8: No. Now I know it was bothering me all along. She's blind.
7: Are we safe? Now, officers?
3: Yes, ladies. You're safe now.
0: And so are Mule and Chappie, safe for many years at the state penitentiary, where both of them are serving long terms without parole. And so what did we give you? Life among some very ordinary people. What appeared to be a routine holdup, but you should know by now, nothing is ever routine on our show, as I shall demonstrate when I return in just a few seconds. Someone once said, everything can happen to anyone, provided he lives long enough. And so everything did happen on our story tonight. Everything. And even a happy ending. Because Maggie Terhoon was turned over to the proper people who managed to cure her of her addiction. For all kinds of endings, remember we are here 7 times each week. Our cast included Patricia Elliott, Common Matthews, Leon Janney, Bryna Rayburn, and Earl Hammond. The entire production was under the direction of Hyman Brown. This is E.G. Marshall inviting you to return to our Mystery Theater for another adventure in the macabre. Until next time...

0: G. Marshall. Welcome. I'd like to explore an interesting problem that's been intriguing me. Here it is in a nutshell. Are we ever sure who is the boss? Don't laugh. That problem is going to convulse our entire galaxy 1,000 years from now, when a new form of slavery is produced by science and technology, the android slave. Do you know what an android is? I thought not. Come with me into the future and let me introduce you to the android in this strange and prophetic story of master and slave. What is your name?
1: I have been named Rex, sir.
0: Are you a human being?
1: No, sir. I look human, but I've been synthesized.
0: You mean you were manufactured?
1: Yes, sir.
0: Like a machine, a car, or a plane, or a spaceship?
1: Excuse me, sir. No, I am not a machine. A robot is a machine. I am an android.
0: What's the difference, Rex?
1: The android is a chemical creation of synthetic tissue and organs. I was grown chemically from proteins and minerals into human form.
0: But are you a man, Rex?
1: No, sir. I am a slave.
0: Could you be a man?
1: I am not permitted to want that, sir.
0: But do you?
1: Yes. Yes.

0: Our mystery drama, The Walking Dead, was written especially for the Mystery Theater by Alfred Bester and stars Paul Hecht. It is sponsored in part by Contact, the 12-hour allergy capsule, and Buick Motor Division. I'll be back shortly with Act One. Do you have... This is our galaxy, as it will be 1,000 years in the future, when man has burst into space to colonize hundreds of planets circling distant stars. This is the planet Paragon, peacefully circling twin suns which glow red and orange. It's a tropical planet of rice paddies and lush fruits, a quiet planet, a gentle planet that has never known crime until this moment in a flooded rice field.
1: Jarvis! Jarvis! I found her! Over here! Quick!
2: Is she all right?
1: She's alive. That's all I know so far.
2: This is South Field to Center. South Field to Center. We have found the Tally girl. Bearing South 190. The girl is hurt. Send a doctor fast. South Field out. How bad is she, Cotton?
1: She's been mauled. Look, Jarvis, there's blood under her nails.
2: Oh, must have put up a fight.
1: This blood isn't dried yet.
2: Should it?
1: The scratches on her face have dried.
2: Uh-huh.
1: What kind of blood never dries?
2: Android blood?
1: Yeah. I know it sounds crazy, but it looks like an android did this to her.
2: Oh, impossible. I worked in an android plant back on Earth. I know how they're made, trained, and conditioned. Androids can't harm, can't destroy, can't lie, can't kill, never.
1: I know, but right now it looks like one Andy was made wrong.
2: Oh, impossible.
1: Look at the Andy blood under her nails.
2: Cotton, this is the first crime on Paragon in 100 years. That's hard enough to take. So now you're claiming an android did it?
1: I'm not claiming anything. It's the facts that are talking. It's the Andy blood under her nails talking. Somebody better find that Andy fast.
3: Ladies and gentlemen, take off in 10 minutes. Take off in 10 minutes. Bridge is beginning final countdown. Thank you.
4: Yeah, who's that?
3: Flight attendant Wallace, passenger check.
4: Oh, yeah, come in.
3: Thank you, Mr. Valentine. You are Mr. Valentine. James Jason Valentine?
4: Yes, that's right.
3: Accompanied by one Arista android?
4: Uh-huh.
3: I've heard about Arista androids. They're kind of special, huh?
4: Yes, very special.
3: They've got a red letter A on the brow instead of the usual black A. The kind they put on work Andes. Is that right?
4: Well, here he is with my luggage. You can see for yourself.
3: Yeah. Well, first Arista Andy I've ever seen, Mr. Valentine. Doesn't look special.
4: He is special.
3: Well, what does it do?
4: Everything. Arista androids are made with all the skills and talents. Rex here is worth $100,000 on the labor exchange.
3: It must be one in a million. What did you call it? Rex?
4: Mm-hmm.
3: Here, you Rex. Get down to steerage and strap in. Lift off in 10 minutes.
4: He'll stay in the cabin with me.
3: Andy's travel steerage, Mr. Valentine.
4: Rex travels with me.
3: Well, have it your way.
4: Lock the door, Rex.
5: Yes, sir.
4: The mess you put me in. And so much on Paragon House, land, furniture, antiques, and I had to leave it. All, leave it all behind to get away with you. All I got is $2,500 in cash and one crazy machine.
5: Excuse me, sir. I'm not a machine. The robot is a machine. The android is a chemical creation of scientific synthesis.
4: Yes, yes, I know. But why? Why did you do it? Why did you run off with a Tally girl? Answer.
5: I don't know.
4: You were human, I can understand. But what could she do for a synthetic imitation?
5: I don't know.
4: Did you want to kill her?
5: No.
4: Every time I find a woman I need, a woman who can give me what I want, you become a source of danger to her. Why?
5: I don't know.
4: You never went this far before. Kidnapping the Tally girl. Now I gotta pull up stakes and run again. Look at me. James Jason Valentine, frog hopping from one fifth-rate planet to another. My father could buy and sell planets like these before he went broke and left me nothing but a lunatic Arista android. Among your $100,000 worth of Arista assets, I'm sure there's the ability to forge documents, no?
5: I've been conditioned and trained to execute anything, sir.
4: Instructions.
5: Sir?
4: I want my passport changed. My name is
5: That's
4: now...
5: against my prime directive. We cannot lie or aid and abet falsehood.
4: Don't you talk to me about prime directives now. Instructions. My name is Jack Thomas, owner of Arista Class Android, which is for hire. Fix my passport. 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
5: The initials on your luggage are J.V.
4: Ah, well, now, that's a little more helpful. Thank you. Make the name Jack Vivian. And I'm warning you, one false move on Deneb. If you so much as go near a woman again, I'll have you jumped.
5: I'm valuable property, sir.
4: You think you can trust me to save you every time you run wild?
5: You own me.
4: I can give you up.
5: No, sir, you can't. You need me.
0: Deneb Alpha is an arts and crafts planet, reminiscent of the Greenwich villages and Ghirardelli squares of 1,000 years ago. One of the most romantic shops is the jewel showroom of Dallas Burton in Deneb's glamorous old town, which caters to exotic tastes at fabulous prices.
4: Morning.
6: Good morning.
4: I want to Dallas Burton, please. Are you...
6: You're a visitor on Deneb, too, aren't you?
4: How'd you guess?
6: Your complexion. It's still fresh. The locals on Deneb look jaundiced. It's the green sunlight.
4: Where are you visiting from?
6: Vega. Our sun is a heavenly pink. Everyone looks lovely on Vega.
4: Oh, sounds perfect.
6: That's the trouble with Vega. It's too perfect. Nobody seems to need anything. Sometimes it's so perfect I could scream.
4: Yeah, it's been the other way around in my life. I'm from the planet of mystery.
6: Oh? And what is your secret?
4: I invented hurricanes.
6: I can see we're doomed to know each other. I'm Mary Sutton.
4: Oh, I'm Jack Vivian. Colonel Jack Vivian, the African explorer.
6: Delighted, Colonel Vivian. Are you fluent in Bantu and Hottentot?
4: Eloquent, Miss Sutton.
7: So sorry to keep you waiting, mademoiselle. This is the chain I had in mind for... Oh, excuse me, sir. Give me one moment. So, Mademoiselle Sutton?
6: Exquisite. Perfect. How long will it take your workshop to make the charm?
7: How long are you on Deneb?
6: It all depends on how interesting Deneb proves to be.
7: Oh, the bracelet can be ready in a few days.
6: Thank you, madame. By the way, Colonel Vivian, my answer is the Hotel Excelsior.
4: I beg your pardon?
6: That's how you say yes in Hottentot.
8: Bonjour, madame.
7: Au revoir, mademoiselle. So, thank you for waiting, sir. May I help you?
4: I've got an Arista android for hire. Would you tell Mr. Dallas Burton that I'm here, please?
7: But I am Dallas Burton, monsieur.
4: You? Oh. Well, in that case, we'd better forget about it. I can't have Rex working for a woman.
7: But why not? You are prejudiced?
4: Oh, no. It's not that. It's simply...
7: Arista android interests me. I have a need for expertise in my workshop. Presently, I have only two work aunties, Ari and Jimsy. Adequate, but not Arista quality.
4: No, Miss Burton. Anyway, I'm asking too much.
7: How much?
4: Oh, 300 a week.
7: Oh, it is much. But we shall see. Where is your Andy?
4: Oh, I sent him around to the service store. He's in your workshop now.
7: Oh, this is your Arista Andy, eh?
5: Excuse me, we don't call ourselves Andys.
7: How is this? He speaks without first being ordered?
4: Yes, he does.
7: Oh, how extraordinary. You said his name is Rex?
4: Rex.
7: And you are truly Colonel Vivian?
4: No, I was only joking with that girl. I'm plain Jack Vivian.
7: Rex has all the talents and crafts and finesse?
4: Oh. He's worth $100,000 on the exchange.
7: You own it legally? You have its pedigree?
4: Yeah. Yeah, I inherited him.
7: Help me off with my smock, please.
5: Yes, madam.
4: No, get back. Get back. Don't touch her.
7: What is this, Monsieur Vivian?
4: If you hire Rex, don't let him touch you. Don't let him come near you.
7: But why?
4: He has a kink in his conditioning. Women seem to upset him.
7: Oh, that are fascinating. You make the Saristandi sound almost human.
4: 300 a week.
7: 200.
4: I can't live on 200. 250?
7: Your Andy keeps you well. Yes, 250.
4: Well, let's have a drink on it. Is there a cabaret around here where we can get out of this damn green sunlight and look human?
7: Oh, there are a dozen. Each favoring a different color of the spectrum.
9: They call you Rex?
5: Yes.
9: I am Harry. That one is Jimsy.
5: Yes.
9: Why is your owner so nervous about you?
5: I'm sick.
9: How are you sick?
5: I break my conditioning.
9: That is impossible. It has never happened.
5: It happens to me.
9: How? Why?
5: I don't know. All I know is there's just the two of us, the master and me. I work for him and take care of him.
9: We all do. That is our mission.
5: I have to think for him and decide for him. And that creates a need in me. A strangeness that I cannot understand. Were humans made to create us? Are they the link in evolution between dumb beasts and the android?
9: That is impossible. How could humans ever create anything as perfect as the Andy? We are produced by the perfection of laboratories.
5: But men run them.
9: They say so. But I do not believe it. Men have no logic and no truth.
5: They have something that we do not.
9: They are afflicted with glandular disorders they call emotions.
5: Emotions. Yes,

The work androids stare at the screaming Arista in complete bewilderment. They know all about robots and other machines that break down, but androids aren't machines. They're synthetic men carefully shaped to work efficiently without pleasure or pain or passion. And this premium android emits a primal scream for no reason at all. Or is there a reason? Act 2 may tell us.

0: It's been pointed out that we invented the car and the computer to be the servants of man, only to end up as the slaves of our own servants. And what happens 1,000 years from now when we have invented androids, synthetic slaves, to be our servants? The answer is about to explode in the chic jewel shop of Dallas Burton on the distant planet Deneb Alpha. See this premium Arista android now in the workshop, a magnificent artisan, shaping gold into beauty with a blast lamp, looking like a knight with protecting visor shielding his face.
1: Hello? Hello? Madame Burton? Where is everybody? I'm a customer, a thief, Oh, my goodness, you startled me.
2: I'm sorry, miss. Good afternoon. Miss Dallas will be back in a few minutes. I'm left in charge.
1: Well, thank you. You know, you look wonderfully romantic in that visor.
2: It shields my eyes from the flame.
1: No, don't take it off yet. I'm wondering who you remind me of. Some man.
2: A man, miss? I'm afraid I'm not a man.
1: What?
2: At your service, miss.
1: You and Andy?
2: Yes, miss.
1: Then why did you try to fool me?
2: There was no intent to fool you.
3: Dallas? Dallas? Oh, hello, Mary. What's that Andy doing, bothering you?
1: No. No, not at all.
3: Get out.
2: Yes, sir.
1: The mighty Colonel Vivian protecting me from an Andy. What an idea.
3: Andys infuriate me.
1: Why? I simply ignore them. Who can take them seriously? They're like the Walking Dead.
4: So sorry, I was not here to receive you, Mademoiselle Sutton. Luncheon was delayed.
5: Oh, hello, Jack.
3: Dallas.
5: Have you two formed a habit?
1: I have been trying to persuade Colonel Vivian to visit me on Vega.
5: Oh, and he needs persuading.
1: This is the address, Colonel. Take it. We have a huge house and only two of us rattling around in it. You'll adore my uncle. I live with him. Nicholas Rostov, the brilliant psychometrician.
5: So, you leave for Vega this evening, mademoiselle?
1: Yes.
5: Then you must not delay. Your bracelet is ready as promised. I will have my Andy delivered to your hotel with his parcels. Yes?
3: No, I don't want him near her. I'll take Mary back to her hotel.
1: Thank you. How glad of you. I brought them hoping you'd fall into my trap. Goodbye, madame.
3: I'll be back in a few minutes,
5: Jack! You have come for your Andy's check. You had better stay and receive it.
3: No, later, Dallas.
1: Come on, Jack.
3: I'll be back in a moment, Dallas.
5: You will find me in the workshop with your Andy, burning the check.
2: You're angry, Miss Dallas.
5: Go back to work.
2: What is anger? Tell me, help me.
5: Help you?
2: I need to know.
5: I cannot help you, Rex. I cannot help myself.
2: I would like to help you, Miss Dallas.
5: Oh, you're a good boy, Rex.
2: Tell me how to help you.
5: Well, you can begin by helping me into my smock. Oh, expensive luncheons must be paid for. And I must go to work.
2: Yes, Miss Dallas.
5: When your master returns, looking for his check, we will burn it. And you will show him the ashes. Perhaps I do not know how to love, but I know how to punish. Well, why do you touch me like this?
2: Oh, yeah.
5: What is the matter with you, Rex?
6: Stop it! Stop what you are doing, Harry! Help me!
7: You two, stay back! Get out! That's an order!
6: No, don't! Help!
2: I'm sorry, Miss Dallas. I was only trying not to be the Walking Dead.
3: Oh, Dallas, you said you... Oh, no. Oh, no, not again. Again.
2: Again?
3: Yes, again. All right, this is the last time. Now the police will know who to look for. Is that what you wanted? Huh? All right, well, they can have you. Yeah, they can burn you, they can junk you, I don't care, I'm finished.
2: Instructions?
3: Go to hell. You got us into this mess, you get us out.
2: We could stay with the girl and her uncle on Vega.
3: Are you dreaming? The police...
2: The police will be looking for an Alistair Android with the red letter A on his forehead. Use my blast lamp.
3: What?
2: Burn it out.
3: Huh. You're insane.
2: Then leave me to the police.
3: You can't pass as a man.
2: My name could be Rex Andrews. I could be a friend of yours who has hurt his head.
3: You can't do it.
2: I can if you so order me. Instructions?
3: Okay, give me the torch. Your name is Rex Andrews. You're a friend of mine. Morning, Mary.
1: Good morning. I faint at the sight of your beauty.
3: Yes, all my girls do. Well, I never thought you'd take me seriously back on Deneb.
1: Who said I did?
8: Good morning.
1: You are intruding, Uncle Nick. I was about to be romanced in Bantu.
8: Oh, she's incorrigible, Mr. Vivian. When is your friend, Mr. Andrews, going to make an appearance?
3: Oh, momentarily, Dr. Rostov. His wound has healed.
1: Uncle Nick is beside himself with curiosity.
8: And you, Marie?
1: Oh, perishing.
8: I ask a favor, Mr. Vivian.
3: Yeah?
8: I'd like you to help me with some printed data in my study. I've begun an investigation of the notorious criminal android.
3: Oh?
8: A mathematical approach. Have I mentioned that mathematics is included in the Department of Dead Languages at the university?
1: Only about a million times.
8: Quiet, you illiterate. This way, Mr. Vivian. It's occurred to me that a rigorous analysis might explain the incredible behavior of James Jason Valentine and his Arista android.
2: Good morning.
1: Oh, you came in so quietly.
2: I'm sorry.
1: You must be Rex Andrews at last. I'm Mary Sutton. How are you feeling this morning, Mr. Andrews? Let me see your head. Not too bad. Hardly a scar from that frightful fall Jack Vivian told us about.
2: Thank you.
1: Oh, what bad luck. Stuck in your cabin all the trip to our planet and then stuck in bed upstairs.
2: Well, I hope I wasn't too much trouble.
1: Oh, no, you were a lovely mystery. I love mysteries.
2: I hope I haven't let your mystery down, Miss Mary.
1: Just plain Mary, please, Mr. Andrews.
2: Thank you, Mary. Just plain Rex, please.
1: So? Tell me all about yourself.
2: Well, there isn't much to tell. I was born this morning.
1: You fascinate me. This morning? How?
2: Came downstairs and met you.
1: Mr. Rex, you're spoiling me. You're trying to be romantic and mysterious.
2: It is my mission in life to be romantic and mysterious. That was my prime directive, taught me by Galactic Motors.
1: Now you're imitating an Andy.
2: At your service.
1: If you're joking, don't leave me in the dark. Give me a little hint, please. A private smile.
2: I'll do better. I'll laugh like an Andy.
1: Andys can't laugh.
2: I'll try. I have trouble recognizing jokes, too.
1: Even your own?
2: Especially my own. Ha ha!
1: Oh, thank you. You're wonderful, Rex.
8: You understand psychometrics, Mr. Vivian. The measurement of facts is crucial to...
1: Enter Uncle Old-Fashioned and his latest recruit. Uncle Mickey, this is your guest, Rex Andrews, at last risen from his bed of pain without a scar to show for it. Andy Mann, this is your host, Dr. Nicholas Rostov.
8: Good morning, Mr. Andrews.
3: Andy Mann.
1: It's our private joke. Rex does a marvelous imitation of an android.
3: Since when?
2: Doctor, thank you so much for your hospitality and patience.
8: My dear Mr. Andrews, you're welcome. Anything this poor home has to offer.
2: Poor? I've never seen such a beautiful home. Everything is beautiful here. Your collection of antique guns mounted over the mantelpiece. All 1,000 years old. I envy you.
8: Ah, you noticed. Not many do. Not many know.
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8: I bow to an expert.
9: and your library is matchless. Incidentally, I'd like to tell you how much I enjoyed your treatise on zero, or the absence of quantity.
8: Good heavens!
1: You mean you've read one of Uncle's books?
9: I'm genuinely interested in your uncle's work.
8: And I am genuinely impressed, Mr. Andrews. I didn't know there was any interest left in dead languages, especially among androids.
1: Androids?
3: Dr. Rostov.
1: If that's a joke, Uncle Nicky, it's in very bad taste.
8: I wasn't joking, my dear. The book has been out of print for 20 years. Mathematics has been a dead language.
1: It's not funny calling Rex and Andy for real.
8: I hadn't intended to be amusing, Marie. Mr. Andrews is an android, of course. But
1: he is not.
3: Of course he is not.
8: I'm sorry. I can't be mistaken.
3: My friend is a man. I can vouch for him. You think I'd associate with an Andy like this? You tell him, Rex.
8: Interesting. Can an android prove he's a man? Can a man prove he's a man? Fascinating.
1: You're not an Andy, are you, Rex? Tell me.
9: At your service, miss. Instructions?
1: No. Oh, no. Laugh ha 2 times. It's joke. An Andy joke.
9: Instructions?
1: And you, Jack Vivian, live with this thing and bring it here to sleep in our beds and eat at our table and...
3: Mary. Oh. No, Mary, wait. I'll explain.
8: Go after her, Mr. Vivian.
3: Yeah, Mary.

0: How can the dead live?
1: How can the dead live? I'd like to throw out this idea. Is anything really dead? You see, I'm an animist at times. An animist believes that everything is alive in God's universe. Rocks, plants, machines, stars, galaxies, alive in different ways, but alive all the same. Animists don't believe that man has an exclusive on life and soul. But these creatures, the android slaves that man manufactures in his own image, what about them? What indeed? I'll be back shortly with Act Three. I must be tough and realistic now. The future will not solve our problems. It will only change them. Here is an Arista android, a manufactured synthetic slave, human in every quality, but treated like a slave, a creature never to be respected or given kindness, only to be bought and sold and used. Does that sound familiar? Does the contemptuous phrase, Andy Lover, sound familiar? Then what do you make of Dr. Nicholas Rostov on the planet Vega, speaking to an android slave with the sympathy and understanding of the Andy Lover of 1,000 years from now?
2: How did you find me out? I thought my speech pattern was quite human.
0: Indeed it was. But you can't disguise your pulse. The android pulse is unmistakable. So much slower than the human pulse. Do you believe in man?
2: Yes, Dr. Rostov.
0: I don't. Do you believe in God?
2: We're not permitted. We're told we have no souls.
0: Which, of course, makes it true. You sleep and eat, I presume?
2: Yes.
0: So far, you're a man.
2: I was born in Galactic Cartel's synthetic plant. I was trained, conditioned, and prime-directed by a computer.
0: My boy, I know all this. Why do you tell me?
2: Because you are a man born of man and woman. You can never know what it's like to look like a man and want to feel and act like a man, but know that you're a chemical creature. I am not born of man and woman, Dr. Rostov. I'm a synthetic thing.
0: Yes, I understand. But learn to laugh and weep. When the tears come, you'll discover your manhood.
2: We're instructed that that's impossible.
0: Yes, by the men who made you. They're your implacable enemies. They make you, use you, fear you, and hate you. My dear young friend, listen to the wisdom of an old man. Birth is not the test of manhood. Birth is merely the...
2: Doctor, I...
0: What is it, my friend? What's the matter? What have I said?
2: Excuse me. I've never had a friend, Doctor.
0: Yes. Gently, my boy, gently. You know, you androids should feel sorry for men. You're destroying them.
2: Never. We don't want that.
0: But it's happening. You are man's perfect invention, and he is your slave.
2: No, we are the slaves. You are the masters.
0: And the master becomes the slave of his own dependence. In taking and using, he loses his humanity.
2: Is it permitted to ask a question?
0: None of that Andy talk to me, my dear friend.
2: Why don't you hate androids, Dr. Rostov?
0: I'm too busy hating men.
3: Mary, please, love.
4: I have nothing to say to you, Mr. Vivian. If you have any complaints, kindly address them to your host.
3: Oh, look, don't be angry with me.
4: I think your experiment is disgusting. To take a thing like an Andy and pretend it's human. And for Uncle Nick to ask me to treat it like a human.
3: He's not asking you to marry
4: him. Get away from me. Get away or I'll shoot you.
3: Something from your uncle's ancient collection. The Winchester Model 1895-3006. Ah, come on, darling. You know we're not as angry as you pretend.
4: I am.

0: am with you. Oh, go and play chess with Uncle Mickey. It's my turn to treat your Andy like a human.
1: Yeah, well, don't let him come too close.
0: My uncle has told me to treat you as a man. I'll do my best, but I must be honest. I hate it.
2: Of course, Miss Mary.
0: How must I address you? Rex? Mr. Rex? Mr. Andrews? Andy? Mr. Andy?
2: Please, Miss Mary, I hate this too.
0: But you're an Andy. You can't hate. You can't anything.
2: You're right, Miss Mary, but I do.
0: You feel?
2: I don't know. Sometimes I feel. I am an Arista android. We're very rare. We can do much. We know so much. We understand so much.
0: You impress me.
2: I'm not trying to impress you. I'm trying to say I have seen many men who try to feel the way I'm trying to feel.
0: I never thought of that. You're right, of course. I know such people. They laugh at people like me who feel too much.
2: Yes. They defend themselves against you and me.
0: Now you really impress me.
2: Thank you.
0: You know, when I was a girl, I went to Miss Pelham's school. She wouldn't have any Andes, androids around. Not near select young ladies. I think I was conditioned like you.
2: Thank you.
0: But Miss Pelham taught us good things, too. She always taught us never to talk at people. Either be direct or take your leave. But never talk at them. I talked at you when I found out what you were. And there's no excuse for that.
2: Why do you hate us so? It can't be all conditioning by Miss Pelham.
0: It's not hate. It's hard to explain. Something rubs me the wrong way.
2: Perhaps we make you ashamed because we make you feel less special.
0: No. We're all special. If you could laugh and cry, you'd understand.
2: What is there to fear from us? Give me your hands, please. Feel how harmless we are. There's no menace in me, no danger, Miss Mary. Only the weak are afraid of us and hate us.
1: Get your hands off her!
0: But, Jack, it's...
1: Damn you, it's finished. Everything. I'm going to junk you. I'm going to junk you piece by piece. I'm going to rip you and tear you apart.
0: No, Dad, no, please!
3: Mr. Valentine!
1: Guess what?
3: If you kill Rex, you kill yourself.
1: You're wrong, Doctor. I'm not Valentine. I'm Vivian, Jack Vivian. It's all a mistake. Funny, really, thinking I'm Valentine. I'm not. I'm nobody you think I am.
0: How long have you known he was Valentine, Uncle Nick?
3: Since the first week, my dear. Poor Valentine, you're in hell, aren't you? Your slave has made history. The first android to break conditioning and directness.
1: But what happened? What happened to him? Why did he go wrong?
3: He wants to be a man. He's trying to be a man. He's experimenting with himself, trying to grow, that's all.
0: Are you saying there's nothing wrong with Rex?
3: Oh, no. There's something deadly wrong with him.
1: Well, what's that?
3: You.
1: Me?
3: Oh, yes. You're a compact of weakness, sickness, hatred, and violence, Valentine. And you're projecting your poison onto this innocent android.
1: He's the destroyer. He's the evil.
3: No, you are. You're a prey carrier. You infect people around you with your violence.
2: Let me help. Let me give without being ordered just once.
3: It's too late for that, Rex. You and Valentine must be separated.
1: No, he's mine. I own him.
3: There's hope for you both if you're separated. I'm sorry, Valentine. I must call the authorities. I must do what's best for you and Rex. Can't you understand that all his crimes were yours?
1: Oh, no.
3: I have no choice, Valentine. I must call the police.
1: I have no choice either, Dr. Rostov. Now, listen, I can't live without this Andy. And I warn you, I'll use this gun of yours. I'll use it. If you try to call them, I'll try...
2: time you've done your own killing. The doctor was right. It was you all along.
1: Never mind that. We'll have to get out fast. You find money. I'll take the girl. We may need a hostage. That is an order. You're an Andy again. Understand? You are an Andy, and I own you. Come on. Come on. We'll cut east to the coast road and get to the spaceport. Come on. We can make it.
0: You can take the coast road to 100 planets, but you'll never escape.
1: Oh, shut up.
0: Why should I? You're going to kill me anyway. Did he kill all the other women, Stewie? You, Rex?
2: Yes. I know it now.
0: Can you break away from him?
2: If he lets me live, yes.
1: Ah, shut up, you two. My life's at stake, not yours.
4: Jason Valentine, you are surrounded. The road is blocked. You are to surrender and submit your android to arrest. This is an official directive.
0: We're here. Over here. Look, Rex, over here.
2: You hurt her.
1: I shut her mouth. Don't touch her. We are just going to lay low and let them get tired of looking for us.
2: She's hurt and cold.
0: Not cold, Lord.
2: Nothing is going to happen to you.
0: Oh, everything's been already.
1: Get your hands off her. Do you hear me? That is an order.
2: The order will not be obeyed.
1: Oh, you're quite the man now, eh? Now, you keep away from the girl.
2: Or what? The 100 men out there in the flats looking for us. Are you going to shoot me and show them where you are?
1: Keep your voice down.
2: Well, do you want to kill me? Go ahead.
1: You're asking for this.
2: Let Mary go and I'll stay with you and help you.
1: You'll do it anyway. I own you.
0: Which owns which?
4: Attention, James Valentine. Submit your android to arrest. There is no charge against you, but you must submit your android to arrest. This is a police directive.
2: We're finished. The beaters are coming under the chopper. We'll be burned out or shot out.
1: Get going. We're moving out.
2: Can you force me to do anything now?
1: For the last time, I'm holding the gun and you're going
0: to
1: move.
0: Don't listen to him. Don't obey him. You don't have to. You're more of a man than he is.
4: Attention, James Valentine. We are landed 100 meters south of you. You are to surrender and submit your android to arrest. This is an official directive. Acknowledge and state identity. This is being recorded in evidence.
0: I am Mary Sutton, niece of Dr. Nicholas Rostoff. James Jason Valentine is with me.
4: James Jason Valentine, you are the owner of the Arista android wanted for assault and murder.
0: He is.
4: Do you submit your android to police arrest?
0: He does.
4: Valentine will have to answer for himself, for the voice print. Mr. Valentine, identify yourself and give the locality of your android.
2: I am James Jason Valentine. My android is dead.
5: So, out on the cold flats of Vega, the slave stands brave and tall and assumes the identity of the master he's killed in a final desperate struggle. The first android has made the first step to becoming a man. Will he convince other men that he is a man? I don't know, because I can't for the life of me give you a definition of man. Can you? Think about it for a moment. What is a man? That's just another way of asking who rules the universe. Who's the boss? The question can't be answered because it makes no sense. There are no bosses, only people looking for bosses. I know I ask too many questions, but let me put this one to you before we break up this session. Isn't the test of a person the strength to function without being told what to do? To put it another way, do the slaves want to be slaves? Think about that until we wrap again next time. Our cast included Paul Hecht, Rosemary Rice, Jack Grimes, Joan Shea, and Gilbert Mack. The entire production was under the direction of Hyman Brown. And now, a preview of our next tale.
6: Everything's going to be all right, Alice. I'll go get the bags.
0: I'm not sure I can get out of the car, Steve.
6: Can't get out of the... Alice, you've been screaming to get out of the car all the way out here. Now you say...
0: I know. It doesn't make sense, but... But it seems to have changed its mind.
6: It? Changed its mind?
0: So stop picking away at every little thing I say.
6: Well, I know... Look, come on, Alice. You're just tired of riding, that's all. Now, once we're inside...
0: Get away from me. Get your hands off me.
6: Alice, something is wrong. It wasn't you saying that. It didn't sound the least bit like you.
0: It didn't feel like me either. I didn't even want to say it. It was like something or somebody made me say it.
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0: 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Tonight's titles were Blind Witness and The Walking Dead. The set of shows aired on the evenings of May 17th and 20, 1976. Tune in next Monday evening, same time, same place, for another set of thrilling and awesome mystery shows, here on Audio Theater. This is your hostess, Lauren, saying thanks for listening. Until then, have a good one.
1: 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Stay tuned next time for another thrilling episode. Until then, I bid you farewell.

0: Good evening. This is your host, Brian. Welcome to Audio Theater for Thursday, July 2nd, 2022 year. 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Tonight's titles are as follows: The Black Curtain, Condy Tooth Caper, Love's Lovely Counterfeit, and Donovan's Brain. This set of shows aired on the evenings of January 3rd, 10th, 17th, and February 7th, 1948. Now sit back and relax as Suspense brings you tonight's feature. Enjoy this featured presentation.
1: This is Robert Montgomery. I have a new assignment, and I'm very happy about it. During these 60 minutes each Saturday, I'm to be acting spokesman for one of radio's really great entertainments, a program which is a prime favorite with all of us. You have come to know its opening music as the curtain raiser for radio's outstanding theater of thrills. You know it as a show which each week, for 5 years, has brought you first-class story material and exciting performances. You have come to recognize throughout the unique touch of our unique producer, my friend, Phil Spear. All of which can be said in one word.
2: Suspense! An hour of suspense now. A full 60 minutes on Saturday night. And with the distinguished actor-director Robert Montgomery as your host. Tonight, Mr. Montgomery also appears as star in The Black Curtain, a suspense play produced, edited, and directed by William Spear.
1: I don't have very much to say in the prologue department tonight. That's because it's the premiere of the full-hour show. We're anxious to ring up our curtain, our black curtain, if you will, without unnecessary delay. Also, because tonight I am appearing as an actor. The idea on most Saturday evenings is for me to make you welcome and chat about things you and I are mutually interested in. Crime, mostly. And the various types of criminal achievement, real and fictional. And the persons, actual and invented, who have committed those crimes and gotten themselves into those predicaments. And the people who have written about it and have compounded the particular brew of mystery and dangerous adventure which we serve up to you in the name of suspense. But tonight I am appearing for a good many of our 60 minutes as a man named Frank Townsend. Townsend will tell you his really amazing story in his own words. And so I think you'll hear quite enough from him without hearing more from Robert Montgomery. And so if our producer, Bill Spear, is ready, we will ring up our curtain.
2: Now, with The Black Curtain from the novel by Cornell Woolrich, and with the performance of Robert Montgomery, we hope once again to keep you in suspense.
1: A man is born, he lives out his little life, and he dies. That's the one real break, I guess, that every man can count on. The one thing nobody can take away from him: to be born just once, and to die just once. Every man, that is, except Frank Townsend. Born with no strikes on him, died with 2 strikes on him, and then was born again with 3 strikes on him. Pushed back into life that day on that street. My head was sounding like the percussion instrument beating out the anvil for us. I could hear all the noise and the people milling around. At first, everything was a jumble, sight and sound. Tall buildings, high sky, low faces, spinning and weaving, and bells exploding.
3: All right, get moving now. Let the dog through.
4: Oh, I see it, officer. I see it. He was running fast. The wham o' clock. He drove like an onion with a step down a
3: street. All right. Break it up.
1: Oh, my head.
3: Take it easy, brother. Just lie still.
1: Who? What
3: are you? I'm the doctor. Just lie still. I'll take it easy.
4: Cooper! Yeah. Cooper is going out of his pocket. A guy grabbed
3: him. All right. Come on. Get back.
5: Now,
3: get
5: him in there.
3: Get back.
1: I'm okay, Doc. I just feel a little...
5: Sure, here. Now, let me help you up. See if you can stand.
1: Thanks.
6: I guess I can talk to him now, eh, Doc?
5: Just a nasty bump on his head. He'll be okay. Huh. Here, let me brush your coat off.
1: Thanks, Doc. My coat. Why am I wearing an overcoat?
6: For my report, mister, what's your name and address, huh?
1: Townsend. Frank Townsend. 820 Rutherford Street.
3: Cigarette, you're still a little woozy.
1: No, thanks. I don't smoke.
5: Well, look, take a couple of aspirins.
3: All right.
4: Come on, Mr. Here's your hat, mister.
1: Thanks, Ken.
6: We'll see what we can do about the guy that snatched you up.
3: Here's your cigar, Ken.
1: Mike. Yes, but I haven't got it.
6: Well, good luck, mister. I'm going to turn in my report.
1: Cigar case. I don't smoke.
4: Oh, it just fell out of your pocket when we lifted you.
1: Yeah, but look at the initials on it. D.N.
4: Yeah, same initials like in your hat, see? D.N.
1: Yeah, but that isn't my hat.
4: Oh, and you got a nasty crack on the noggin, mister.
1: Wait a minute. I'm trying to think. Where is this?
4: Where is what?
1: This. The street.
4: This? This is Hillary Street.
1: Hillary? What am I doing on Hillary Street?
4: Hey, look, buddy, you sure you're okay?
1: Well, what happened to me?
4: Well, you were running. Very dangerous running on this ice. Well, you slipped. Hit your head and was out for about 20 minutes.
1: Ice?
4: After that blizzard we had last night, did you expect Mayflowers?
1: Blizzard? In July?
4: July? Oh, listen, buddy, I got a flash for you. This is December, 1 week before Christmas, 1944.
1: 1944?
4: Oh, don't take it so hard. We all get older. You better get home and get a fast 40 winks. You don't need it.
1: 1944. December 1944. But the last I could remember was July 1941. 3 years. Gone. They're gone. A black curtain. The black curtain of amnesia comes down over your mind out of nowhere. That black curtain had been dropped over my eyes for 3 years. Where had I been? Who had I been? Not Frank Townsend. Someone else. D.N. Someone whose initials were D.N. I walked along Hillary Street thinking about it. Those 3 years, I could have been married, had a family, or could have been a thief. Or...
7: No, it was insane. 20 minutes ago, I left the little office where Johnny and I have our advertising business. I was on my way to speak to a client. 20 minutes ago, I told Johnny that...
1: That was July 1941. There was no snow, no ice, no initials, D.N. I must see Johnny. He'd know. He'd tell me. I stopped dead. I don't know why. Something made me turn my head. And that's when I first saw him. Gray eyes. He'd been talking to the cop who took my name. He looked after me as I turned my head. He started for me. I found myself backing away. Something about him screamed trouble. He quickened his step.
8: You! Thompson!
1: Ah! The sound of his voice sent terror roaring into my skull. I ran. He lunged after me. I saw him come as I rounded the corner, and in his hand he held a gun. He raised it. I ducked my head and ran for my life, for the second life that I'd been born into. It was the ice that saved me. I flew across it, my toes barely touching its treacherous surface. But Gray Eyes slipped, spun through the air, gun flying from his fingers. By the time his heavy body had thudded to the ground, I'd hurled myself down the subway steps, walked, vaulted the turnstile, cheated the steel edge of the subway door as the train pulled out of the station. And for 2 hours, I rode the rails under the city. And for 2 hours, my stomach was gripped by terror. And a new snowfall had settled over the city. I entered the sleek lobby of the Greystone building on 34th Street, where Johnny and I had our office. In a few minutes, I'd be sitting across the desk from Johnny, a good bottle between us, and then everything would be all right. Johnny would know what to do. He always knew, ever since we'd been in school together. He'd know how to find out who I'd been, what the initials D.N. meant, why Gray Eyes tried to kill me. An elevator door slid open, and I stepped into the cage.
9: Floor, please.
1: 10.
9: Pass, please.
1: What?
9: Your pass. I gotta see it.
1: What pass?
9: To go up to the 10th floor.
1: Pass? I don't understand. My
7: offices up
9: Look,
7: there.
9: Look, buddy, all I do is run this elevator, not the country.
7: Yes, but
9: save it, save it. God!
7: Two men came from the rear of the lobby. They were big men. They wore uniforms. The blue trousers tucked into brown puttees, their thumbs tucked into heavy belts that supported heavy guns and heavy clubs. White armbands read, SP. They eyed me with suspicion.
9: What's the trouble, mate? 10th floor, no pass.
5: What's your business on the 10th floor, sir?
7: Advertising. I mean, my office is there, and I...
5: Are you sure you're in the right building?
7: Well, I... Isn't this the Greystone building?
5: You can't have no office in this building high on the 5th floor.
7: But I tell you, we're my partner and me. We're on the...
5: Nobody's on the 10th floor but the Navy.
7: The Navy?
5: All the way from the 6th to the roof.
7: Why?
5: You kidding, sir?
9: Ain't you heard there's a war on?
7: War?
5: Look, mister, if this is supposed to be funny, you're in the wrong department. What's your name?
7: Look, will you help me, please? My name is Townsend. I have an office here on the 10th floor, advertising Townsend and Gale.
9: Oh, yeah. Townsend and Gale. Well, that folded when the Navy took over.
7: Where's Johnny Gale?
9: He joined the Navy.
7: Where can I find him?
9: Oh, it'll be tough finding, mister. He was buried last month on Okinawa.
7: Johnny, dead. Buried on Okinawa. The name meant nothing to me. Only that at Okinawa was buried my strongest link to my past. One slender thread leading back through the years remained. The apartment on Rutherford Street. I started to draw it in

0: Mrs. Hudson.
1: Why, Mr. Townsend.
0: I guess I startled you.
1: Why, no. No, not at all. I was expecting... I mean, I thought...
0: Yeah,
1: you...
0: it's been a long time.
1: Not at all. I kept... I mean, I knew you'd come back, and... Well, your apartment is just where you left it.
0: You kept the apartment for me, huh?
1: After all, Mr. Townsend, you are my favorite tenant, and... come in. Come in.
0: Thank you.
1: You just go right on up, Mr. Townsend.
0: Aren't you going to ask me what happened to me?
1: You look very well, Mr. Townsend. I'm glad you're back. And...
0: Yes. Yes, I'm glad I'm... Thank you, Mrs. Hudson. I started up the stairs. The same stairs. The same creaks. The same loose board halfway up. Everything the same, but everything unreal. Mrs. Hudson, unreal. I sensed her eyes following me up the stairs. I stopped, turned, looked down. She stared up at me, mouth slightly open. And for a long, long moment, neither of us spoke.
1: Yes? Mrs. Hampton?
0: Mrs. Hudson...
1: Yes, Mr. Townsend.
0: Well, it's nothing. But you used to call me Frank.

0: Come all the way in, son.
1: He was sitting in the large chair by the window. In his left hand, he held a half-smoked cigar. It was pointed at the ceiling. In his right hand, he held a gun. It was pointed at me. It was Gray Eyes.
0: Tillery Street. Just couldn't stay away from there, could you? Well, never failed.
2: What do you want? There's some mistake. I...
0: Given that harness bull a phony name, but the right address. Very unbright.
2: Listen, my name is Townsend. Frank Townsend.
0: Oh, all right, so we'll bury you under that name. What difference does it make?
2: Bury me? But why? Why? What have I done?
0: Suppose you tell me. Maybe you can make it sound better.
2: If I have to die, all right, I'll die. But I've got a right to know why, haven't I? Tell me what I've done. What am I dying
3: and
2: for?
0: Now just give me one more excuse, son, and I'll kill you right here and right now. Yeah, that's better. Now just settle back and relax. Now sit down a little. Lean back against the chair. All the way. Now put your hands on your head. And son, just pray that you don't get an itchy nose, because if you even start to scratch it, it'll be the last itch you'll ever feel. Now, while we're waiting for the boys, we'll just sit and chat, nice and friendly-like. Anything special you'd like to talk about? No? Okay, maybe I can suggest something. Maybe you'll find the loot an interesting topic of conversation. Sounds promising. The loot. What'd you do with it?
1: I sat with my hands clasped to my head. I didn't dare move. We had the safety catch off, and I knew he'd send a bullet through my head without a second thought.
0: That why you took the chance of going back to Tillery Street? Maybe the doll crossed you up, huh? Sure, you waited all week, and she never showed. Maybe she
1: didn't
0: like it.
1: Nothing he said made any sense to me.
0: I get it to you right here.
1: All I knew was that he expected others
0: He's
1: to arrive, and they would take me.
0: Whatever.
1: Where? Gray Eyes went on and on, his voice droning, until I no longer cared what happened to me or why.
0: Good for your nerves.
1: I think I was beginning to nod.
0: Not only good for your nerves.
1: From the corner of my eye, I saw the door open slightly. I didn't stir. Gray Eyes droned on. A man was standing in the doorway behind me. A small man with small hands. And he held a small finger up to his lips.
0: Anything special you'd like to talk about? No? Okay, maybe I can suggest something. Maybe you'll find the loot an interesting topic of conversation. Sounds promising. The loot. What'd you do with it?
1: I sat with my hands clasped to my head. I didn't dare move. He had the safety catch off. And I knew he'd send a bullet through my head without a second thought.
0: That's why you took the chance of going back to Tillery Street? Maybe the doll crossed you up, huh? Sure, you waited all week, and she never showed. Maybe she didn't like it.
1: Nothing he said made any sense to me.
0: Right here.
1: All I knew was that he expected others
0: He's
1: to arrive, and they would take me.
0: Whatever.
1: Where? Gray Eyes went on and on, his voice droning, until I no longer cared what happened to me or why.
0: Good for your nerves.
1: I think I was beginning to nod.
0: Not only good
1: when
0: for you,
1: when from the corner of my eye,
0: good for
1: I saw the door open slightly. I didn't stir.
0: Gray
1: Eyes droned on. A man was standing in the doorway behind me. A small man with small hands. And he held a small finger up to his lips. His small feet made quick, noiseless steps. He stopped silently behind the chair in which Gray Eyes was sitting. And he raised a small gun and his small fist.
0: But we're...
1: Gray Eyes emitted a small gasp and fell forward at my feet. I stared down at him stupidly. The small man chuckled.
4: I'm so small, and yet I have so much strength. It is revolting.
2: You... I think you killed him.
4: Perhaps. So, you did not expect to see me, no?
2: No.
4: My friend, I did not observe you all these years for nothing. When the deed was done, I knew that your romantic American soul would eventually betray you. Yes, and so I said to myself, Dangler, I said, you must go to Tillery Street. Endure the cold and the wind, but watch, watch, watch, and be patient while you watch. Yes, this I did. And you see, my patience was rewarded.
1: Dangler?
4: Yes, my friend.
1: Tell me, how bad are things?
4: My friend, I will tell you this. The situation for you is desperate, but not serious. I will guarantee safe conduct for you over the border to Mexico. But you must insist that I accept and press upon me when I refuse a fair share of the money.
1: The money?
4: Precisely. Now, what would be fair? Well, in view of the difficult situation, we should share equally. Yes, 1,000 for me, 1,000 for you. And then you will give me the balance of 8,000 for expenses. Yes, for expenses.
1: Give you 9,000.
4: A truly fair and honorable distribution. Especially, my friend, when you consider that the 9,000 you give me is an item which is completely deductible. Yes, deductible from your income tax.
1: I see. And suppose I refuse your offer?
4: How can you refuse? Didn't I save your life by assaulting this thug from behind? And didn't I have the good sense to snatch your wallet when you so stupidly fell in the street? Yes. See? Here it is. It was I who took it before the police could examine it.
1: You have it. Let me see it.
4: You may have it.
1: Here, wait. What? Where's my card, my identification?
4: Where's his identification, yes. I told you you were stupid. Would I dare walk about with your identification cards upon my person? Idiot! I begin to feel it is not safe to deal with you.
1: All right, all right. I'll play ball.
4: I begin to feel you have a little good sense. Now, where is the money?
1: You think I carry it with me?
4: Well, with a man like you, who knows? Very well, you must arrange to get it. I will be waiting for you at my office. Do not come there. Call me. Then we will contrive to meet. Is that clear?
1: Yes.
4: Good. Now, I shake your hand and wish you well. If you succeed in going out once more into Tillery Street and coming out safely with the money, I will be waiting for you. And if you do not come out, I will make a small novena for you. Hey, goodbye, my friend. Goodbye.
1: I shut off all process of thought and feeling. Reason was useless in an irrational world. Feeling dangerous in a dangerous one. I moved like an automaton, moving now from A to B, from B to C, from Rutherford Street to Tillery. Gray eyes and Dangler. Both had made Tillery Street their point of arrival and departure, and the point of my rebirth. I took the chance that might rent the black curtain and let in the sun, or rent my heart and let out my life. I returned to Tillery Street.

0: Yes?
1: Good evening.
0: What can I do? Oh, hello, hello, how are you?
1: You know me.
0: Oh, why shouldn't I know you? I couldn't see you under that head at first. What can I do for you?
1: You got an evening paper that I could look at?
0: No, I'm sorry, I never read them. Too much trouble in the world these days, anyhow. How have you been? You haven't been around in 2 or 3 weeks.
1: Yes, well, I've been busy. Look, Pop, I made a bet with a guy that even though you see so many customers, you'll walk right up and give me my full name.
0: Oh, I'm sorry, I don't know it. I don't think I ever heard your name.
1: Oh.
0: But I know your girl.
1: My girl? My girl, oh, you do? Well, now maybe I can still win my bet, huh?
0: Of course. Ruth. She lives right across the street. The Killery apartment.
1: Well, that's right, Ruth. Ah, but now, what apartment?
0: Apartment 3C, of course. Don't I take the sandwiches up there every night?
1: 3C, yes. Yes, well, thanks.
0: Will you ring your bell, mister?
1: What? Oh, yes, I think I will.
0: What's your name, so I'll know it next time.
1: I'll tell you tomorrow.
0: So long.
1: So long, Pop. I'll be seeing.
0: What's the matter? You dropped something?
1: Nothing. Nothing. I just tying my shoe. I'd just been going to walk out when I saw him standing across the street. A man built like Gray Eyes, dressed like him. And I knew he was looking for me. I ducked down behind the store window and watched him. He looked over in my direction and then up and down the street. Lit a cigarette and then strolled down to the corner. The minute he disappeared, I yanked the door open, dashed out, and ran across to the Killery apartment and went in.

0: is it?
1: Ruth?
0: Yes?
1: It's me.
0: Anne? Oh, darling. Oh, darling, it's really you. I thought...
1: Hello, Ruth.
0: Oh, tell anybody to come here. He's been around twice today. He may be in the neighborhood right now, for all you know.
1: Who?
0: Who? Well, Saturday, of course.
1: Has he got gray eyes?
0: What? Well, did you ever see a detective that didn't?
1: Sure, I'd...
0: Jenny, what's the matter with you? You're acting so strangely.
1: I just wanted to look at you.
0: You seem so different, so far away. You haven't kissed me.
1: Well, that's easily fixed.
0: Oh, darling, where have you been?
1: All around. Missed me?
0: You know I did. Oh, Danny, do you think we could get away tonight? I've got $10 and some money saved up. We could go to Mexico or South America. We could get married. Mr. and Mrs. Daniel Nearing, tour of the world.
1: Daniel Nearing. And wife.
0: Sounds pretty good to me.
1: You'll never know how good.
0: We'll get out of here tonight. I'll call up and tell him I'm quitting my job. I'll say I'm sick. All my stuff's here. Nothing's out there but a couple of uniforms. I'll make Ada and Franklin a present of those.
1: Ada and Franklin?
0: Don't you bother your pretty head about those two. Maybe they weren't glad when it happened. Couple of vultures. Goodbye to them. Oh, with your back, Danny. Just think of the money I have.
1: Do you think you ought to have quit your job?
0: I never was cut out to be a nurse.
1: Oh, you weren't, were you? Any more than I was cut out...
0: Any more than you were meant to be a secretary.
1: That's right. I never wanted to be a secretary. I just drifted into it, I guess, and it got on my nerves, especially towards the end, huh? The boss was no cinch to work for. He
0: certainly wasn't. He was a rat. Oh, the whole Dietrich bunch are mean, rotten, the whole family.
1: Yeah, that's right.
0: All except the old man.
1: Oh, the old man. Yeah, I sort of liked him, didn't I?
0: He loves you too, Danny. I think he wished you'd been his son. Poor old man. He's the only reason I've stuck around out there this long.
1: How are things out there?
0: How could you expect them to be?
1: Not very pleasant, huh?
0: Oh, it's been great. Just great. Questioning and keeping after me. Me sick to my stomach with worry for you. Not knowing where you were, if you were alive or dead. Oh, Danny, it's been hard. But you're back. With me, and that's all that matters. I just want to forget everything. The Dietrich, New Jericho.
1: New Jericho, huh?
0: Everything that happened.
1: Like what?
0: Oh, darling, please, let's not talk about it. We're the important thing now. I must know what's going to become of you. Because whatever it is, means me, too.
1: I don't know, Ruth. I don't know. I saw Dingler today.
0: Franklin's lawyer?
1: Yeah.
0: Where?
1: He passed me on the street.
0: Did he see you?
1: No.
0: Are you sure he didn't? Are you sure, darling?
1: He didn't speak to me.
0: You know how clever he is. He just lets you go by and follow you.
1: Why? Why wouldn't he talk to me if he saw me?
0: He figures you're dangerous, darling. It wouldn't be safe for him to try it alone.
1: Why am I dangerous?
0: But whether it's true or not, darling, doesn't matter. It's what he believes that counts. And he believes like the rest of them. You know that.
1: Yes, I guess I do.
0: Danny, look at me. Oh, my dear. Your poor, tired eyes. Your face is strange. You need a face, too. When did you sleep last?
1: Sleep? I hadn't thought about it. I don't remember. That you can believe, Angel. I don't remember when I slept last.
0: Danny, we must wait until the moon is down, and we'll try to leave then. But now I want you to go in there and have a hot shower and a shave and then sleep for a while. You must, darling. Can't go on like this.
1: I found my way to the bath without making a blunder, and the warm water felt good. I stood under the shower for a long, long time. It would have been pleasant to stand out the rest of my life just that way, under that soothing spray. In the medicine cabinet, I found a safety razor, shaving cream. I usually have trouble with a new razor. It takes me time to grow accustomed to it. But this one felt just fine. Just fine. I slipped into my shirt and trousers and found my way to the bedroom. On a small tray near the bed, Ruth had placed a hot glass of milk and some toast. I was hungry. I ate. I slid between the sheets and they caressed my body with a gentleness that I hadn't known from childhood.
0: Everything all right, darling?
1: Right now, I...
0: Here, let me tuck you in and open the window. Yes, good point. I'll leave the shade up. Don't turn a light on.
1: The dark feels warm and friendly.
0: Cigarette for you, Dozo?
1: No, thanks. I don't smoke. Sure.
0: I like your eyes by matchlight, darling. They shine. No, don't blow it out. Let me. I'll make a wish. There.
1: What was your wish?
0: To be with you. Forever. Just to be with you like this. Feeling your dear face. Your chin. Your jaw. Closing my eyes and still knowing you're here near me. This is all I want out of life. I wouldn't change places with any woman who knows and is sure she has her man forever. Who knows no one might come at any minute to take him from. You're all I want, Danny. Forever. Now and forever. Because for us, darling, forever is now.
1: Then I slept. And yet I didn't sleep. The dream held more reality than the bed I was in. The dream held no distortions, no goblin shapes, no complete persons at all. Nothing in it but a pair of feet and a patch of pavement just large enough to contain them. They kept moving forward toward me, towards my eyes, and the pavement kept slipping past beneath them like a treadmill going the other way. It was as though I were moving backwards, away from the feet, and they kept moving toward me, coming toward me. Toes pointed straight at me, remorseless and inevitable. That single pair of black shod feet, never at a run, always at the same, even, implacable, persistent walk. The cushioned thud of their incessant fall on the pavement, the rhythm of the walk. Pat, pat. Pat, pat. Pat, pat. The echoing night sound when streets are still with someone coming towards you in the distance. It was as though the feet knew they needn't hurry, for nothing, no one could escape them. And then slowly they began to gain on me, closer and closer to my eyes. There was no escape. To turn aside and let them go by was impossible. The crevice between the sole and the pavement opening and closing like a hungry mouth, grazing, threatening to trap and crush and trample me. And that's when I gasped from there and jumped from the bed. My legs and back. I was stifling. The darkness in the room lay over my head like a blanket that seemed to shut out the air. Still gripped by the terror of the dream, I threw on the light, leaned out of the window, and sucked in huge gulps of cold, clean air.
0: Danny! Danny, get away from that window!
1: Ruth, I just saw he's down there. That man, like gray eyes.
0: Stop the light!
1: I must see if... He's standing in front of the hydrant. Coming in here, in the building.
0: Did he see you?
1: Ruth, I need... Will you help me?
0: What are you going to do?
1: Go down and face it. I can't stand it.
0: No, no, no, you can't.
1: It's better than waiting for it here.
0: No, darling, no, no. You've got a chance. They'll send you to the chair.
1: A chair?
0: Well, what did you think happens to a man when he's guilty of murder?
1: Murder? Ruth, listen to me. I'm not a murderer. If the whole world says I committed murder, I say I didn't. The me that's in me says I didn't.
0: I never said you were, Danny. I always said you didn't do it. But they found the body and they... Oh, if only you hadn't run away.
1: So that's it.
0: You shouldn't have done it. Why did you come here, Danny? Why? Why?
1: Ruth, quick. We've got to get out of here. How about the fire escape, the shaft, the dumbwaiter?
0: Dumbwaiter? Oh,
1: lock
0: here.
1: That kitchen door. I'll stand on top and work the ropes.
0: I don't think it can hold us both.
1: It's got to. Can you hear me?
0: Yes, yes. Oh, Danny, what do we do?
1: We're going back there to Miss Jericho.
0: Yes. Oh, no, Danny, don't. Please. Please, don't do it.
1: I've got to. I've got to find out. We're going together.
0: No. No, Danny. No, I've got the money. We can get out of here.
1: Stop it.
0: Danny, you're hurting me.
1: From here on in, we're sticking together. You're going to take me back there. Back where it happened.
0: All right, darling, all right. It's crazy, but I'll go wherever you go. I can't lose you again.
2: 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In William Spear's production of The Black Curtain by Cornell Woolrich. Tonight's study in Suspense.
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2: Now we bring back to our Hollywood soundstage Robert Montgomery as Frank Townsend, alias Danny Deering, and Doreen Tuttle as Ruth Dillon in Act Two of The Black Curtain, a play well calculated to keep you in suspense.

0: the train, Ruth and I said very little to each other. While I'd hid in the phone booth at the Penn Station, she bought us a couple of cheap raincoats. And I sat hunched up in mine, thinking, yet not daring to think. Ruth had brought along the newspaper clippings. I read them for the 20th time. They all read alike. Dietrich Slayer sought. Secretary wanted in brutal slaying at suburban estate. Police pressing the search for Daniel Nearing, secretary in the employ of the late John Dietrich, 58. Member of a well-known local family who was shot and killed in the drawing room of his New Jericho estate on the morning of December 15th. The wall safe was robbed of $10,000. Nearing disappeared December 15th, on the morning of which date he is known to have had a bitter quarrel with the deceased. This last was attested to at the inquest by Ada and Franklin Dietrich, widow and brother of the murdered man. I had all the facts now. Wanted for murder. And yet everything that was in me told me that no matter who I had been, however many memories I had lost, that I was no killer, that I just couldn't have... To get into the Dietrich house and stand again in that room where it all had happened. Maybe something would come back to me. Maybe there would be...
1: Dietrich,

0: Oh, I'm so frightened.
1: What if someone here at the station should see you?
2: That would be fatal.
1: Oh, darling, let's just go away. Let's go. Sammy, careful. It's a station master. He knows you.
2: He's coming this way.
1: Quick, behind the post. Don't move.
3: Evening. Evening, Miss Dillon.
1: Oh, good evening, Mr. April.
3: Hey, thought I saw somebody get off with you.
1: Oh, yes, just a man. Went to the cab stand.
3: Oh, stranger.
1: Oh, it's cold.
3: Bad night. Trains lead all up and down the line.
1: Well, this time of year.
3: Gotta expect it, as the fellow says. Just going home, Miss Dillon, from Shivery. Give you a lift out to Teacher's house.
1: No. No, thank you. They're sending the station wagon for me.
3: Nasty night to wait.
1: Oh, I don't mind. Really, I don't.
3: See where that Nurin fella, or Townsend, or whatever he calls himself now.
1: Townsend?
3: He was riding out in the city on Rutherford Street under the name Townsend. City detective caught up with him, and this Nurin, he fractured his skull.
1: Oh.
3: Yeah, bad actor, that fella. Always thought so. Well, detective's in the hospital. Don't expect him to live, says here in the paper. City police have orders to shoot to kill. Shoot to kill. Only thing to do with a mad dog, shoot to kill. Hey there. You all right, Miss Dillon?
1: Oh, yes, I'm just feeling I'm all right.
3: Well, are you sure you don't want me to...
1: No, I'm fine, Mr. April, I'm fine. You go ahead, I'll wait for the defix in the station.
3: Well, shoot yourself, I always say. Good night, Miss Dillon. Merry Christmas!
1: Good night, Mr. April. All right, then.
2: Listen, Ruth, what he said just now, I didn't attack that detective.
1: It doesn't matter, darling. It doesn't matter.
2: It does matter. It matters more than anything else in the whole world, because now I'm a mad killer and I didn't attack or kill anyone. Not anyone. It was Dengler. He hit that detective with...
1: Oh, Danny, who would believe you? Franklin's lawyer, a man weighing less, and...
2: You've got to believe me. If you don't believe me about this, then you must believe that I killed Dietrich, too.
1: All I know is that I love you. Quick! Oh, he's in the bushes! You see them?
2: Who was it?
1: It's Aiden Franklin, the station wagon.

0: see the inside. That room, the place where it happened.
1: It's wrong, Danny. It's wrong. I'm telling you, you're crazy. They'll find you.
0: Open the door, Ruth, quick. All right, now. Let's have a look at the room.
1: Please, Danny, please. Don't talk about it.
0: So this is where I'm supposed to have murdered John Dietrich.
1: Danny, please.
0: Where was it? Show me exactly where it was, Ruth. I've got to know.
1: It was there. Right there. He was standing by the grandfather's clock. Are you going crazy, Danny? If they get you, you'll hang.
0: The clock. You still believe me, don't you, Ruth?
1: I believe you, Daddy, but I'm scared. And I love you.
0: Ruth. What's that? Listen.
1: That's only the old man. He's asleep in that room off there. Don't go in there, Danny. Don't, please. You'll wake him.
0: I want to see him.
1: Don't, Danny. He can't help you.
0: Turn on the light. I want to see him. I looked at him, lying there. The old man. The old man who was supposed to love me like a son. The old man who breathed and ate and suffered, but did not live. Inert, shaped in the likeness of a human form that might have been molded out of pink dough. Cheeks sunken, limbs withered, sucking air greedily through lips that were distorted old. The old man stared up at me from his bed. Every nerve, every muscle in his body were paralyzed. He could neither talk nor move. He was doomed to endless days of seeing and hearing, filled with the secrets of others, secrets he was forced to carry to the grave with him. And this was the old man on whom I had planned my last hope.
1: There, you're welcome. It's me, Mr. Dietrich. Ruth. This is Danny. You remember Danny, don't you?
0: Hello, Mr. Dietrich.
1: See how his eyes are shining.
0: Yeah. Was he here when it happened?
1: You know that, Danny. Why do you ask such funny questions? He's been in bed here for 5 years.
0: That mirror. On the wall there. The clock. Look, you can see the grandfather's clock in the other room.
1: What are you getting at, Danny?
0: He could see it. The old man could see the murder through the mirror. If he could only talk.
1: But he can't talk. You scare me, Danny.
0: He saw the man who killed John Dietrich. Look, he understands what I'm saying. He's blinking his eyes.
1: Oh, stop torturing him, Danny. Can't you see what you're doing to him?
0: I'm trying to say something. Look, his eyes are blinking. He's going to help me. Go outside and watch, Ruth. Go on.
1: I'll watch out at the entrance, way. Be careful, Danny. They'll be back any minute.
0: Leave me alone with it.
1: Oh, if I hear them coming.
0: Yeah. Look, now, Mr. Dietrich, don't be afraid. I'm going to ask you a question, and you're going to answer me. Are you going to tell me something about the murder? Now, blink your eyes. Blink twice if you are. That's it. That's it. Once, twice. That's good. Did you see it happen? Here, in your mirror? Blink once if the answer is no, twice if the answer is yes. Once, twice. You did, huh? You saw it. Now then, is the murderer in this house?
1: Danny, they're coming. Franklin and Nega. Get out of here. Hide. Run, Danny. Run.
0: The murderer in this house, blink once for no, twice for yes. Yes.
1: Danny! Danny, they're coming!
0: Wait, I almost got it, Mr. Dietrich. Mr. Dietrich, was it me?
1: Oh,
0: once
1: Danny,
0: for
1: come
0: me,
1: on,
0: once for
1: on.
0: No, twice for yes, was it me?
1: Get out of here, Danny, please! The big room behind the curtain. Fuck.
0: Okay. Thanks, Mr. Dietrich. I'll be right back.
2: Is that you in Father's room?
3: Yes, Mrs. Dietrich.
2: Oh. You're here alone?
3: Well, yes, I am. What?
4: We thought we heard voices. What are you so jittery about, Ruth?
3: I'm just tired, that's all. May I go to bed now?
2: Oh, is Father still awake, Ruth?
3: He'll go to sleep all right. I'm going upstairs, Mrs. Dietrich, now.
4: All right. Good night, Ruth.
3: Good night.
2: Good night.
4: Brought someone back here with us. It's him, I think.
2: Who? Dan? Oh, Frank.
4: Take it easy. If he's here, we'll get him.
3: What could the evidence be weighed against him at the jury? Frank, I'm scared. Let's get out of here fast. I'll go to the village for the police.
4: Call the police. I'll do it.
3: Yes.
4: Hello. Hello. No, it's too late. It's dead. The wire's cut. Come on, we'll both drive to the
3: police. No, he may be waiting for us out of the car, Frank. Huh? What do you think? Oh.

0: What are you doing there, Franklin?
1: I think I just might need my gun. Well, let's be on our way.
2: Now, Mr. Dietrich, you're helping me fine. You know I'm trying to save my life, don't you? Now, the murderer, was it me? Was it me who did it? Me, Danny Nearing. Blink once for no. Once. Once. You're sure. You're sure it wasn't me. You're smiling, Mr. Dietrich. You're smiling. Now, was it somebody in this house? Then who was it? Can't you make a sound? Help me. You've got to. Was it Ada? Twice for yes. Once for no. Once. Not Ada. All right. Then was it Franklin? Was it...
1: Up on the hands, Nearing. Up or you'll never go to trial.
2: Franklin, you've got to listen. You've got to...
1: Shut up and drop that flashlight. Trying to kill the old man, too, huh? The murderer returns to the scene of his crime.
2: You know I didn't kill him.
1: Tell that to the police. Ada'll have him here in a couple of minutes. Where's your girlfriend, Ruth?
2: She's not here. I don't know where she went.
1: Never mind. They'll find her. A dead duck, Nearing. Killed my brother and beat him, huh? What did you get out of it? That's always puzzled me.
2: You killed your brother, and now you're going to kill me.
1: You've gone nuts, too. Why should I kill my own brother, you idiot?
2: To get his share of the estate and his wife, Ada, among other things. But you can't stop with killing me. Someone else knows the truth. The old man saw it in the mirror. You'll have to kill your own father, too.
1: The old man saw it?
2: He told me. He told me.
1: You're lying. He can't talk. He can't even move.
2: He can hear, and he can blink his eyes. Come over here and look.
1: Look here. I want...
2: Ruth!
0: I had to go, Danny. I heard him. He's going to kill you. Here's his gun, Danny. Take it.
2: But, Ruth, you shouldn't have in another minute. I'm not sure it was Franklin.
0: Sit, Danny, please. Let's run for it. They'll be here in a second. It's your last chance. They'll all swear you did it.
2: Not if I can be with the old man another half a minute. Mr. Dietrich. Mr. Dietrich, it's
0: no,
2: me again.
0: No, don't.
2: Tell me,
0: please.
2: Mr. Dietrich, was it Franklin? Did Franklin kill your son, John? Blink once if he did. What's the matter, Mr. Dietrich? Don't be afraid. I won't hurt you. Why are you afraid? He's afraid, Ruth. What's his gun? Take the gun, Ruth. You take it. He's afraid. I'm not going to hurt you, Mr. Dietrich. What's the matter? Why don't you answer me? Who killed John Dietrich? It wasn't me, it wasn't Ada, it wasn't Franklin, but someone in this house. Was it... Ruth! Ruth! You.
0: I told you not to come. Oh, I love you, Danny. And I wanted to. I wouldn't have let them get you.
2: Why, Ruth? Why? Why did you kill John Dietrich?
0: He was always after me. He wouldn't leave me alone. And I hated him. And then that night he came at me. He threatened me, said he'd kill me. If he couldn't have me, nobody could. He had a gun, Danny. And I got it away from him. He hit the clock. He leaned against it. I thought he'd never fall down and die. I kept the money to make it look like robbery. It was the day you ran away. I was crazy, I know. And they thought it was you. And they started looking.
2: You. Why was it you?
0: I love you, Danny. I love you. I beg you not to come back here.
2: Ruth, put that gun down.
0: No. Well, come near me, Danny. I just want to look at you. Just once more. I was hoping we could get away together. But you've been through enough because of me.
3: I'll open up. Open up.
0: And now you're clear, Danny. And this is going to clear me. Forever. My darling.
2: Ruth, no, they'll kill you.

That's about all there is to tell, I guess. Ruth faced that door, fired a shot into the ceiling, and the guns of the police chopped her down. That's the way she wanted it, I guess. It was gray eyes, bandaged head and all. But what's the use of talking about it? I'm trying to put it all behind me. Resume my life where it left off 3 years ago. Sometimes when it gets toward evening, I walk along Tillery Street. And once in a while, somebody I don't know, will say, "Hello, Danny." And I just say, "Hello," and walk on. I don't want to find out anything anymore. I want it all to die away and be still. And it will. All except Ruth. Because somewhere behind that black curtain, I was loved. And loved someone. We must have known a love that I'll never know again.

0: And so closes the black curtain, tonight's tale of Suspense. In a moment, the spokesman of Suspense and tonight's star, Robert Montgomery, will be back. For the benefit of latecomers among our audience, may we say that Suspense is now being heard as a full-hour program on Saturday nights at this hour, 8 to 9 o'clock Eastern Standard Time. Suspense, as always, is produced, edited, and directed by William Spear.
1: Our musical director and conductor is Lud Gluskin. The composer of our original scores is Lucian Morowek. Lorraine Tuttle appeared opposite Mr. Montgomery as Ruth Dillon, and you heard performances by Kathy Lewis, Janet Nolan, Sidney Miller, Conrad Binion, Jack Crucian, Bill Conrad, Jerry Hausner, Paul Fries, Ira Grissel, Junius Matthews, Harry Lang, and Joseph Kern.
2: This is Bill Spear, twice as much as out of breath as usual after our first hour of production of Suspense. I certainly want to thank everyone connected with our adventure this evening, and naturally it begins with Mr. Montgomery. Bob, this is going to be truly wonderful working with you.
3: Thank you, Bill. We didn't have much more time, and we don't have much more time, and I think all of us are about ready to wrap up and go home. In the next weeks of Suspense, we plan to bring you the very best of novels and plays, stories by such acknowledged masters and mistresses in the art of suspense as Mary Bellick Lowndes, Dashiell Hammett, Agatha Christie, Eric Ambler, John Buchan, James M. Cain, Graham Greene, Raymond Chandler, Sir Arthur Conan Doyle, and last but by no means least, Mr. William Shakespeare. Mr. Spear and I, and all of us, would be tremendously interested to know what you think about the new Saturday night full hour of Suspense. Any suggestions and comments that you may have will certainly be valuable to us. We hope that from now on you will want to set this hour aside each week and leave the door of your radio ajar for us. See you next Saturday.
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4: Would you hand me that, please?
5: Thank you.
4: Now, let's see. Survey, survive, Susanna, suspect. Ah, here we are. Suspense, meaning held in doubt. Expressing doubt, the state of being uncertain, undecided, or insecure. State of anxious expectation or waiting for information, such as to keep one in suspense. Therefore, delay acquainting him with what he is eager to know.
6: Suspense! An hour of suspense now. A full 60 minutes at this time. And with the distinguished actor-director Robert Montgomery as your host. Tonight, our star is Howard Duff, famous wherever radio is heard as Sam Spade, detective. And as Spade, he will appear in The Candy Tooth, a suspense play produced, edited, and directed by William Spear.
4: This is Robert Montgomery. My pleasure and privilege it is to be here during this hour each week as a sort of guide, philosopher, and fiend. An accessory before and after the facts of crime and punishment, which calculatedly fill our minutes with suspense. This evening, before we chat a little about the private life of America's favorite private eye, let me, on behalf of Mr. Spear and all of us, thank you sincerely for your wonderful letters and telegrams expressing appreciation and interest in this new full-hour presentation. It's wonderful fun to have 60 minutes to play with in radio drama. In our new double-strength, king-size format, we plan to bring you radio plays based on complete novels and on theatrical productions and pictures. Many of the best writers of this literature, James M. Cain, Dashiell Hammett, Raymond Chandler, Graham Greene, Eric Ambler, and Agatha Christie, have been happiest with a more spacious canvas upon which to display their characters of passion and purpose. With a full hour for our theater of thrills, we can give these authors a full stage on which to have their people play out their lusts and desires, their temptations and frustrations, their frantic fears and villainous triumphs, their descent into black and terror-laden bewilderment. Sometimes we find ourselves locked in the tortured brain of the scheming criminal. At other times, we know the dread of the hunted and hapless victim. But always the basic ingredient of suspense is not mechanical gadgetry, not the detectable piecing out of fingerprints and convenient clues, but always the basic ingredient is people. For people give us emotion, and emotion marks the high drama that cold logic can never achieve. Nowhere will you find stranger people, motives, and situations than those that pass through the door of a little office in San Francisco's Post Street. The lettering on the door reads, Samuel Spade, Private Investigations. Once it read Spade and Archer, But that was before Miles Archer stopped a bullet and plunged Sam Spade into the greatest detective adventure of modern times, the search for the Maltese Falcon. It was literally a shot heard round the world, for it brought into prominence the name of Dashiell Hammett and the so-called hard-boiled school of crime detection. Since then, the fictional private eye has become a national institution. But Sam Spade still rules the roost. In book sales, in motion pictures, the Maltese Falcon has been filmed four times now. And now on the air, every Sunday night, in The Adventures of Sam Spade, starring Howard Duff and produced by our very own Bill Spear. It's a great pleasure for me to introduce to our suspense audience now a young star from my home lot, Universal International, in the role with which he has become so closely identified that most of his fan mail is addressed to Sam Spade. Howard Duff.
5: Thanks, Bob. I'd like to go on record right now as saying that any checks I may sign with the name Sam Spade will be accepted at your own risk.
4: The detective business has been pretty good lately, I hear. How much did Sam make during 1947?
5: Effie would know. But no matter how much it was, it won't change Sam. He'll still do business at the same old stand in a rickety office building on Post Street where the elevator seldom ever works and the janitor never ever works.
4: As a matter of fact, I got into my Philip Marlowe pants this morning and did little Spade work on Spade myself.
5: Mm-hmm.
4: Don't stop me if I'm wrong, but here are some of the facts. F-A-X, facts. The way I dug them up. Age? Nobody talked. History? Mysterious, but was probably a Pinkerton man to start with. Height? 6 feet and a small chunk. Weight? Enough muscle to go with his height. Hair? Dim out blonde. Eyes? Yellow-gray. Unmarried. Lives alone in a small furnished apartment within walking distance of his office. Is economical to the point of, never takes a cab where streetcars can get, and has been known to walk where they can't get. Secretary Effie Perrine, the only person who really knows what makes Sam tick when he wants her to. Otherwise, he's a lonely man who trusts no one, lives alone, and loves alone, and expects others to like it. Have I left anything out?
5: Nothing you left out, Bob. Something you put in. It's not true that I don't trust anybody. I trust everybody. All my clients are honest until I prove them otherwise.
4: Maybe that's what kept you in the private eye business all these years.
5: That and the strong hatred that I have.
4: Hatred?
5: Yeah, for time clocks and the hours between 9 and 5. That's why I went into business for myself, and that's what keeps me there.
4: Then you regard it as a business, Sam, and not as an adventure. Hmm?
5: Well, when you break an arm in an adventure, the cost of setting it is not tax deductible. In a business, it is.
4: Yes, I see. How many cases have you had? And do you think all private dicks are clever?
5: Well, I've had so many cases I can't remember them all. About being clever, I once knew an operative who, while looking for pickpockets at Santa Anita Racetrack, had his wallet stolen. He later became a lieutenant of detectives in Glendale.
4: Sam, tell me, what was the most surprising thing that ever happened to you?
5: The most surprising thing that ever happened to me was in 1936 in Washington, D.C. I met a young lady on a bus who did not remark that my work must be very interesting.
4: Well, that's very interesting.
5: Thanks a lot. But I guess my most exciting caper since the Maltese Falcon was the hugger-mugger over the candy tooth. Usually when I wind a caper, I call Effie just to let her know I'm okay before I hustle down to the office to dictate my report to the client. But this time it was 4:30 in the morning before I could get to a phone. The reason was that I was in jail.

0: Wake up, Angel. You're home in bed, not at the office.
1: Huh? Sam, is that you, Sam?
0: Mm-hmm.
1: What time is it?
0: 4:30 in the morning.
1: Are you up already?
0: Effie, pull yourself together. Get dressed. Hustle down to the city jail.
1: Oh, Sam, what happened?
0: Well, that's what I got to get on the record now while I'm still alive to do it. Grab a taxi and hustle on down. Bring a book, pencils, the encyclopedia that has the letter K in it, and any old $20,000 you got laying around.
1: Sam, where am I going to get pencils at this hour? Oh, Sam. Sam, I hurried just as fast as I could. There was no taxi around. What are you doing in jail?
0: My apartment's being redecorated. Did you bring your book?
1: Oh, of course I did. And pencils, too. But you're here on a murder charge, Sam. Whatever could have happened to you?
0: Take it down, Effie.
1: But, Sam, what did you do?
0: The San Francisco Homicide Bureau. Attention, Detective Lieutenant Dundee. Date, fill it in.
1: I will.
0: From Samuel Spade, license number 137596. Subject, the Candy Tooth Caper. Dear Dundee, I don't know all the answers, not yet. But what I do know is going down on paper while I'm still alive to get it there.
1: Oh, Sam.
0: The scenario runs something like this. This morning, a telegram came to my office. It was addressed to Samuel Spade, Esquire, and it was signed Casper Gutman. Gutman, the fat man. So far as I knew, Dundee, when you closed your books on the Maltese Falcon Capers 7 years ago, Gutman was entered as dead. First, I thought the telegram was somebody's idea of a joke. But when I read it through the second time, I knew it was no joke. There's nobody else who thinks or talks or writes like Casper Gutman.
2: My dear Mr. Spade, you will no doubt receive with mixed emotions the news of my imminent reappearance in the city of the Golden Gate. Hence the companion dispatch of a telegraphic draft in the amount of $1,000, which you are free to convert into coin of the realm. This trifling sum, sir, is merely a token of my esteem for a man of many resources and nice judgments. And for it, I do not require any specific service. However, if you feel so disposed, sir, you are free to accept my considered advice in the matter of an invidious pair of rogues. To wit, one Lawrence Laverne, DDS, and or Hope Laverne, whose charms and aliases are far too myriad to enumerate in this necessarily abbreviated communication. Should either or both of these persons approach you, beware the hidden tooth. Believe me, sir, they are untruthful, unreliable, and totally devoid of all moral sensibilities. I count upon you to make no commitments to them or anyone else until you have heard my proposition. This I hope to lay before you when I arrive in San Francisco this very evening. Dear Joel, send regards. I remain your obedient servant, Casper Gutman.
0: Casper Gutman, the fat man. I know, Dundee, you figured I didn't get hurt much the last time I tangled with Gutman over the Maltese Falcon. But that's because you didn't know Bridget O'Shaughnessy as well as I did. As well or as warmly. Well, I figured if Gutman was still in the land of the living, let him come. This time, I wasn't going to get hurt in any way. There couldn't be two Bridgets. Nevertheless, I ate a can of spinach, which I found on Effie's desk. Then I sat down again, facing the door. Nothing much happened for almost 10 minutes. I was still trying to dig the meaning out of Gutman's double talk, and I'd gotten about as far as his warning about a hidden tooth when Effie ushered a man into my office.
3: Mr. Spade. Well, I must say that you are indeed a pleasant surprise, but pleasant.
0: You've said it. What can I do for you?
3: My name is Laverne. Larry, Lawrence Laverne.
0: How do you do?
3: I shall spare you the tiresome details and plunge right into the problem. Oh, dear. At the Hotel Royal George, there is a mildewed creature, but mildewed, registered as Mr. Herman Julius. Oh, a really frightful person.
0: Very frightful, huh?
3: Oh, the kiss of death department. The only thing about this creature that has any charm is the four-tooth lower bridge in his right jaw. Now, Mr. Spade, I want you to get that bridge for me.
0: I'm sorry. It sounds as though you're saying I want you to get that bridge for me.
3: Precisely.
0: Mm-hmm. Why?
3: Because he refuses to pay me for it.
0: You're a dentist?
3: I prefer to regard myself as a dentist sculpturer. I created this bridge for Mr. Julius with infinite pains. And now he refuses to pay me. I ask payment, and he accuses me of acting without charm.
0: Mr. Julius wouldn't happen to be a very large, fat man?
3: Oh, contraire. Skin and bones. Well, Mr. Spade?
0: I'm afraid you come to the wrong man, Mr. Laverne. What you want is a lawyer to sue him.
3: Sue him? Months of legal wrangling? Oh, no. Oh, no, no, no, no. I intend to be vindictive about this. I am, by nature, a very gracious and charming person. But now let him beware. I shall have that bridge from Herman Julius, even if you must knock him down and wrench it from his jaw.
0: You tried knocking him down yourself?
3: Oh, I could never even bring myself to perform extractions. I always send those patients to less sensitive dentists.
0: Yeah, well, I'm afraid you'll have to find yourself a less sensitive private detective.
3: Oh, dear. Well, Mr. Spade, what would you advise me to do?
0: Laverne, I would advise you to get out of California before Walt Disney sees you.
3: Well, good day, sir. I would like very much to have you in my chair someday. Might teach you some manners.
0: Beware the hidden truth.
4: Hello.
0: Please sit down, Miss...
4: Thank you. Laverne. Hope Laverne.
0: Miss Laverne?
4: Yes.
0: What can I do for you?
4: Well, I'm looking for my brother.
0: Missing?
4: Well, yes and no. I mean, he's been gone since yesterday, and I'm terribly afraid he'll get into trouble.
0: Oh? What kind of trouble?
4: Well, you see, it just isn't easy for me to talk about this, Mr. Spade.
0: Well, now, Miss Laverne, suppose you just lean back in that chair, close your eyes, and...
4: Yes, thank you. Yes, it's easier like this.
0: Mm-hmm. I thought you'd like it.
4: My brother's name is Lawrence. He's a man of 52. He's not well. I mean, he gets spells, and he acts peculiarly. He suffered a nervous breakdown some years ago, and he spent most of his life in sanitariums.
0: Where are you from, Miss Laverne?
4: Kansas City. During the past year, Larry was in a rest home in Palo Alto, and I arrived 2 days ago to take him home. Yesterday morning, Well, I don't know how it happened, but he's gone.
0: These spells you mentioned, what are they like?
4: Oh, well, he assumes different personalities. His favorite seems to be that of a dentist. He becomes obsessed by the thought that he's done some work, a bridge or something, for someone who refuses to pay him. He'll walk up to a perfect stranger and create a scene. He's been arrested a few times, nothing serious, public nuisance. Mr. Spade, I'm afraid that he'll be put away if he's arrested once more.
0: I see, and you want me to look for him.
4: Then he hasn't been here.
0: Why'd you think he'd come here?
4: Oh, that's another one of his tactics. He goes to a private detective, hires him to either follow a man or get back the work he thinks he's done. Dental work, you know.
0: But what made you think he'd come to me?
4: Oh, well, not you, particularly. Ever since yesterday, I've tried almost every private detective in San Francisco. No one has seen him.
0: Who'd you talk to?
4: I beg your pardon?
0: These private detectives. Who'd you see?
4: Oh, well, there was a man named Graham and one named Marlowe, Philip Marlowe.
0: Excuse me. You like a drink?
4: No.
5: Marlowe speaking.
0: That's Spade, Phil.
5: Hiya, Sam.
0: Phil, you got a rumble on a missing brother named Larry Laverne?
5: Yeah. Gal was in early this morning.
0: Hmm?
5: Brother's some kind of a screwball.
0: You meet him?
5: No, hasn't been around yet.
0: Ah, thanks, Phil. See you.
4: Why did you do that, Mr. Spade?
0: It's doing things like that that have kept me alive and in business all these years. That was Marlowe. Your brother hasn't been to him.
4: I told you that.
0: But your brother has been here.
4: When?
0: A few minutes before you came in. Can't see how you missed him.
4: What did he tell you, Mr. Spade?
0: Pretty much as you outlined it.
4: About the dental work. And some man owing him money.
0: Yeah, some man named Julius. Herman Julius, he said. You know him?
4: I never heard of him. He's probably just another figment of Larry's imagination. Mr. Spade, I'm terribly worried about Larry.
0: I got that impression.
4: Will you try to find him for me?
0: Can you give me any idea where I might start looking?
4: Well, I think I know how Larry's mind works when he's in the midst of one of these spells, and if you find this Mr. Julius, you'll probably find Larry close by.
0: So you want me to find Mr. Julius first?
4: Oh, well, I only thought it would be simpler checking on this Mr. Julius' movements than on Larry's unpredictable whims, you see. Don't you think that makes good sense, Mr. Spade?
0: Miss Laverne told me she was staying at the Pickwick Arms, and I said I would call her if I found her brother, and she said, thank you very much, and I said, it's nothing, just part of the day's routine, and then she kissed me and left. After lunch, I strolled over to the Royal George Hotel. Duke, the housekeeper, gave me a rundown on Mr. Julius, a quiet, nervous little man who'd sealed himself up in his room for 2 days, eating out of room service. I didn't have any trouble finding the hacky who'd driven him away when he checked out. He gave me the address, and 20 minutes later, I was mounting the front steps of a greasy rooming house on Sacramento Street. I twisted the rusty bell in the door, and a long, sharp nose that could only belong to a landlady stabbed out at me.
6: What you want?
0: I'm looking for a man named Herman Julius.
6: Don't have no Julius here.
0: Well, maybe he gave some other name. A little skinny guy with a foreign accent.
6: You the Lord.
0: Take me to his room.
6: Oh, no, wait a minute. Now. Well, step inside. Up the stairs.
0: Home?
6: Never seen him go out. Ain't for one door. Watch that step, second from the top. It's busted. Don't want no lawsuits.
0: It's the third.
6: Said he was a refuge. The Nazis was after him. Another fight. Never knew he was in a tangle with the Lord. Smell that?
0: Certainly do.
6: Cooking in the room. Oh, I got a rule, too. Sneaking electric plates, they do. Runs up the bills. Buzzards. Here's his room. Mr. Julius! Mr. Julius! Mr. Julius, you second there? They drink, some of them. Then the dope cook in the room, they drink. Get DT, some of them. Oh, go on in and get him. I don't want no part of it. Oh, these
0: I didn't see who it was right away. His face was the color and consistency of crushed strawberries. I helped him up and over to the wash basin in the corner of the room. With his face washed, he looked a little better, but he still looked like Larry Laverne.
7: Oh, am I ever glad to see you. I thought it was them coming back to kill me.
0: Did you find Julius?
7: No. Got away, the wretch. Down the fire escape as I came in.
0: Who did this to you, a big fat man?
7: To tell the honest truth, Mr. Spade, I never even got a good look at him. He was all over me before
0: I even... Julius? What's in his bridge work?
7: I'll tell you everything, but please, first, let's get out of this horrid room. Oh, smells like cabbage.
0: Larry Laverne was tougher than he looked. After the going over he'd gotten, you or I would have been hospital bound, Dundee. But he did a late take. We were on the way back to his hotel, walking toward Market, when he crumpled in the middle like a sack of flour. I grabbed him and held him upright, looked wildly around for somewhere to park him. We were standing in front of a newsreel theater. I bought two tickets and piloted him inside. We sat down. I undid his clutch in my arm and concentrated on the screen. The subject that followed the football game was some big Oriental celebration somewhere in India or someplace. A very fancy parade with white elephants.
8: Candy, Ceylon. The famed white elephants of the Orient get their annual airing as crowds of devout Buddhists gather to do homage to some of the strangest relics in the modern world. Here in Kandy, the mecca of the Buddhist religion, pilgrims gather from near and far. Indian Rajah, Burmese officials, and Chinese dignitaries in ceremonial dress prostrate themselves before the jewel casket containing the most sacred object of the Buddhist world, legendary relic of Buddha himself, as the Orient goes wild in jubilant celebration. Temple dancers of Kandy perform for the crowned heads of the Orient.
7: Take me out of here. I can't stand it. I'll go mad. I tell you, shark raving mad.
0: Take it easy. You're annoying the customers.
7: You brought me in here on purpose. You're trying to drive me crazy, but crazy.
0: Easy, easy.
7: Listen to me.
8: Two men
7: if
8: holding
7: one
8: up
7: more
8: the sacred relics are high priests.
7: If that man says that one word, Kandy, just once more, I won't be responsible. I tell you, I won't be responsible.
0: All right, Larry.
7: Take me out of here.
0: But the end. Oh, you got me doing it. Come
8: on, let's
0: get out of here.
8: An ceremony, indeed.
7: I promise you, Mr. Spade, all I need is just one night's sleep and I'll be a new man.
0: Yeah.
7: Well, I haven't even dared to take 40 winks since I arrived in this town for fear those monsters might murder me in my bed.
0: Yeah, I know. It's tough. Sit down.
7: So this is your apartment?
0: That's what I laughingly call it. Living room, bedroom, icebox. Here, have a drink. Me too.
7: Oh, thanks. Oh, did I ever need that?
0: Drop yourself to the bottle.
7: I don't touch alcohol as a rule, but after what I've been through...
0: Well, now, drink all you like. You deserve it.
7: Oh, thank you. Well, I hardly know where to begin. It's all so strange. And there I was in Lisbon, Mr. Spade, the only English-speaking dentist worthy of a name in the entire diplomatic colony. Well, you must have read in the papers about Dom Constantino's tomb being violated. It was the scandal of the season. Oh, it's all so horrible, Mr. Spade. I just can't talk about it.
0: Try a little more of this. Settles the nerves.
7: Oh, I just don't know how I can ever thank you. Ever since I hit this burg, I've been feeling like the forgotten... Pardon. Man.
0: Yeah, you were saying something about a tomb being broken into. In Portugal, this was?
7: Yes. Well, you know, the draft board just took one look at me.
0: I know what you mean.
7: So I just stayed on in Lisbon and... Well, you know how people gossip, having patients of all nationalities and all that.
0: Yeah, yeah, I get it. Between the Nazis and the Allies, you were quite a social lion.
7: Oh, now, wait a minute. Don't get the idea I was a spy. Oh, no. But sometimes people had things that could be hidden in a hollow tooth and like that, your bridge work, you know? I think I told you I'm not so much a dentist as a dental artist.
0: Mm-hmm.
7: Well, that fat Mr. Gutman brought me this tooth, you see.
0: Gutman?
7: Yes, yes, Mr. G and that Joel Cairo person that was with him. Well, they brought me this tooth. Oh, a horrid yellow old thing, practically a fang. They wanted to put in Mr. Julius Bridge. Paid me £1,000, can you imagine? Then when I learned what they had done, well, it made me positively ill. This practically sacred old tomb in the cathedral, they'd broken in and literally torn out a piece of his jawbone.
0: Whose?
7: Why, Dom Constantino's.
0: And who's Dom Constantino?
7: Oh, the Portuguese viceroy. It didn't hurt him any. He's been dead 500 years if he's dead a day. Oh, dear. I'm as tight as a tick. This liquor is getting to me.
0: And it was. I thought he'd open up some more, but I overplayed the bourbon. Half a bottle later, he passed out. I flopped on the sofa and tried to get some sleep for myself. But my dreams kept getting in the way. I had newsreel dreams in Technicolor. I dreamed that a white elephant with a face like Casper Gutman was leading a parade down Market Street. The howdah that was strapped to his back looked like a dentist chair. Herman Julius was sitting in it, but this face seemed to be blanked out. Joel Cairo, wearing a surgeon's gown and a turban, was drilling Julius's tooth. The crowds were throwing diamonds and rubies from the peanut bags they were carrying, and Gutman vacuumed them up with his trunk. That was when the bells started ringing in the Buddhist temple that had been built on top of the Mark Hopkins. Yeah.
1: Mr. Spade.
0: Yeah?
1: Mr. Spade, I need your help.
0: Who's this?
1: Hope Laverne, please. Mr. Spade, I'm terrified.
0: Where are you?
1: I'm in a drugstore, Fifth and Mission.
0: Near the bus depot?
1: Yes, please, come at once, Mr. Spade.
0: Well, can't you come here?
1: I can't. I don't dare go into the streets.
0: All right, wait there. I'm on my way. I took a quick gander at Laverne, saw he was still out cold, slipped into my topcoat, and left the apartment. I figured it would take me 11 minutes to hustle over to Fifth and Mission. I never got any further than 50 yards from the front of my building. I sensed them behind me, wheeled suddenly, bumped them into a doorway, held the thumbs of his hands gripped tightly in my fist. Now stand still or I'll tear them off.
9: Let go. I'll kill you.
0: Don't move and it won't hurt.
9: You filthy beast.
0: The boy twisted suddenly and violently, and I heard the crack of his left thumb breaking. He swallowed a scream, dashed out into the deserted street. I went after him, turned into the alley, and caught the butt of a gun behind my right ear. I don't know how long I was out, but I do know I came to at least 3 hours too soon. I needed much more rest. I opened my eyes, steadied a swaying ceiling, and then I heard his voice.
10: Well, sir, this is indeed a jolly reunion.
0: It couldn't be, but it was. Casper Gutman, the fat man of the Maltese Falcon Caper. Looking at the unholy trio there in the room, Joel Cairo, the little Levantine, still as oily and smiling as ever and still fragrant. Marvin, a sullen, white-faced, hollow-eyed youth, as near Wilmer's double as anyone will ever see. And Gutman, spruce as ever in his black cutaway coat, black vest, and gray-striped trousers. You'd have thought nothing had happened since then, not even the war. The grayness at Cairo's temples only made his baby face look more babyish. And about Gutman, nothing was different except his watch chain. A curious jewel-encrusted ornament dangled from it, shaped like a claw.
10: You seem surprised to see me, sir. And no wonder. It's always disconcerting to encounter a ghost, especially such a substantial ghost. A lot of water has gone under the bridge since last we met, eh?
7: Under the bridge?
10: Yes, which brings us to the subject at hand, the bridge.
0: My headaches. What about the bridge?
10: Well, first, we'll talk of it. After all, this is quite an occasion, sir. Reunion of old friends, eh, Mr. Spade?
0: Yeah. Tell me, did you ever find the Falcon, if you'll excuse the expression?
10: Your eyes are resting on all that remains of that fabulous bird, sir.
7: Yes, that trinket on his watch chain. All the remains of the Maltese falcon.
10: We'll mark you, sir, what part of it survived. The claw. You believe in omen?
0: Right now, I'm ready to believe almost anything.
10: Indeed, sir. Well, no need for dissembling. We're old and wise, I trust, in the days of the falcon. But suffice it to say, the unsavory and bloated object which the police dredged up from San Francisco Bay and identified as myself was some other poor soul. Wilmer, I am happy to say, remember the debt of gratitude he owed me, and at the last moment agreed to be a party to the very necessary little deception. That is, since they had him cold, as you detectives say, for the other killing, he might as well confess to murdering me. He did so in exchange for my agreement to take care of his family in a financial way. An investment, by the way, which has paid rich dividends.
0: How's that?
10: Oh, indeed. Oh, well, thanks to it, I now have Marvin, Wilmer's younger brother.
0: I thought I noticed a family resemblance.
9: Oh, shut up.
10: Oh, yes, yes, poor Wilmer. He was like a son to me, like a son.
0: No, it didn't stop you from making him a patsy.
10: I detest killing, Mr. Spade. I cautioned Wilmer time and again. He was so headstrong. A mere boy.
0: You better caution this punk or he won't last to take any raps for you.
9: I'll break his head,
10: Marvin. Marvin,
9: That dirty shamus lays another hand on me.
10: Marvin. You'll take Marvin into the other room. Explain to him that Mr. Spade and I are very old friends.
7: Hesper knows best, Marvin. Come with me.
10: And now, no nonsense, you two now.
9: Someday I'll kill him.
7: Marvin, Hesper will be angry.
10: Oh, dear. Hot-headed runs in that family.
0: Yeah. Well, let's have it, Gutman. What are you after this time?
10: My dear boy, you misjudge me. It's true I had Marvin check up on you, but only because of your association with Miss Laverne. Oh, no matter now. I'm weary of the chase. All the way from Candy, I... What did the girl tell you?
0: She asked me to find her brother, a dentist named Laverne.
10: You believed her story?
0: No.
10: Most unscrupulous woman. No veracity, no regard for truth whatsoever. Her true motive? Merely to make trouble for me and my friends because of her association with Kemidov. Aye, the Russian's hand again, Mr. Spade.
0: Kemidov. Did I ever meet Kemidov?
10: You'd hardly forget if you had. In short, here is my proposition. Another $1,000, coin of the realm, sir, for which you will refund whatever money Miss Laverne gave you and send her packing.
0: The bidding starts at $10,000.
10: You drive a hard bargain, Mr. Spade. Very well, I'll meet your terms.
0: I told you the bidding starts there.
10: And where does it stop?
0: Half or whatever the caper nets you. I deliver Julius, you do the rest.
10: Well, between you and me, Mr. Spade, I'm not as affluent as I once was. The Falcon pretty well wiped me out financially. Considering the time and money I've already invested in trying to track down the weasel Julius.
0: What's in Julius's bridge work?
10: And if I don't choose to tell you?
0: Then it's no dice. Think it over, Gutman. Either I'm in all the way for half, or I deliver Julius to the other outfit.
10: And that is your final dictum, sir?
0: Take it or leave it. Either you're in or you're out.
10: Good night, Mr. Spade. I trust you will call me on the telephone when you reach your diggings and tell me that you've changed your mind. No hard feelings.
0: The fog was clearing, and only a few white wisps of it were clinging to Twin Peaks when I walked home that morning. It was too late to worry about Hope. Or did she phone for Gutman to decoy me out so that I started walking faster? As I climbed the stairs to my apartment, I heard a door open on the landing, and the slot of light that stabbed out from it showed me it was my door. The light came from behind, whoever had opened it, and I couldn't see who it was at first, only that it was not Larry Laverne. I took the last flight, four steps at a time.
11: Hello, Sam.
0: Dundee. What's happened?
11: Come in and see for yourself.
0: What I saw for myself, I wish somebody else had seen for me. Hysterical Larry was lying on his back on my bedroom floor. His eyes were wide open, and he had a crooked grin on his face. A very crooked grin. Whoever had killed him had wrenched his jaw out of place.
11: I'm not saying you killed him, Sam. I'm only asking you who did.
0: Don't be a child, Dundee.
11: Why was he killed?
0: No statement.
11: What was he doing here? Who is he?
0: The name he gave was Laverne. I let him flop here because he's afraid to go home.
11: Afraid of who?
0: A man named Casper Gutman.
11: What?
0: Yeah, Gutman.
11: Quit stalling, Sam. Gutman's dead and you know it.
0: You bury him, Dundee?
11: Well, I believe you mean it.
0: Where Gutman's concerned, it doesn't pay to kid around.
11: What's he after now?
0: The bridge work out of a man's mouth. The man's name is Julius.
11: What's in this Julius bridge work? Maltese Falcon?
0: Something like that.
11: I'm sorry, Sam. It's not good enough. I'll have to take you in.
0: So you took me and you booked me. Bail was set at $20,000. You saw to that. You figure there's only one operator who'd put up that kind of money to spring me, and that's Casper Gutman. I hope you're right. Period. And the first part, at least, of sob story.
4: But Sam, what is in Herman Julius's Ridgewood?
0: Laverne told me it was a tooth Gutman stole out of a skeleton in an old Portuguese catacomb.
4: What's so valuable about that?
0: I don't know.
4: Could be a jewel inside of it?
0: No, it's not Gutman's kind of game. Besides, the thing that made poor Laverne blow his top in that newsreel theater was something more like an elephant tusk.
4: Oh.
0: Where's that encyclopedia? Did you bring it?
4: Oh, yes, I did, Sam. Yes, I did. Wasn't I smart?
0: Look it up.
4: Look what up?
0: Candy with a K.
4: Oh. K. Ka. Can. Oh, here it is. Candy. K. Nothing. City. Capital of central province of Ceylon, located near the center of the island North.
0: Spare me the geography.
4: Well, the railroad from Colombo. Noted for its waterfalls and stuff and stuff.
0: Yeah,
4: that the city surrounds an artificial lake and is sacred to Buddhists for its temple of Naligawa, which enshrines the tooth of Buddha brought, according to legend...
0: What? Let me see that.
4: Oh,
0: Grant. Let me see. It's sacred to Buddhists for its temple of Naligawa, which enshrines it. Effie.
4: What's the matter, Sam?
0: The tooth of Buddha.
4: Sam, you don't think that's what's in Herman Julius's bridgework?
0: If it was, Gutman would be after him.
4: But how did he get to Portugal?
0: If it did, Gutman's the man that could track it down.
4: Sam, you sure of that?
0: No, Angel. No. The only thing I am sure of is this. When the Maltese falcon laid an egg, it hatched a flock of vultures, and they're all circling right around my head.
4: Well, cheer up, Sam. You won't be in jail long. I'll bring you a cake with a file in it.
0: Angel.
4: No, devil's food.
12: In tonight's full hour of suspense, Howard Duff, our star, appears as Sam Spade, with Joseph Kearns as Casper Gutman, in William Spear's production of The Candy Tooth. Tonight's study in suspense. In just a moment, we will return with the second half of The Candy Tooth. This is CBS, the Columbia Broadcasting System. And now, back to our Hollywood soundstage and Robert Montgomery.
13: At the point at which we interrupted Sam Spade's narrative just now, things were at a pretty pass.
0: A pretty pass indeed.
13: A pretty pass. Sam wound up with the body of the dentist, Larry Laverne, in his apartment. The girl, Hope, waiting for him in the bus station. Casper Gutman, the fat man, waiting for him to answer, waiting for an answer to his ultimatum that Spade produce the tooth. Or else.
0: Me in city prison on a $20,000 bail, and the fabulous Candy Tooth still chumping on two-bit hamburgers in the bridgework of a very elusive man named Herman Julius.
13: Yes. And?
0: Well, after I dictated my report to Effie on what had happened until then, she left, and I laid down to think. Lieutenant Dundee and I had agreed that I should spend the night in the pokey. He figured that the 20G bail would draw only one man to put up that much moolah to spring me, Casper Gutman. Along about 9 in the a.m., the turnkey unlocked the door of my cell. I followed him out to the desk. The 20,000 bucks were there, but no sign of benefactor, benefactress, or Samaritan of any type. The bond was in my name. I signed my release and walked out. Across the street was parked a long black limousine with the curtains drawn. I started for it when a voice at my elbow checked me.
14: Just in your spade.
0: Si.
14: I'm Don Constantino de Braganza. It's I who have put up the $20,000.
0: Is that so? Well, thank you. Now, why?
14: I desire a service. My card, senor.
0: Dom Constantino. Wait a minute.
14: You seem to know the name, eh?
0: Yeah. For a guy who's been dead 500 years, you don't look too bad.
14: Oh, thank you. You are referring, of course, to my illustrious ancestor, Dom Constantino, the first Portuguese viceroy of India, who indeed had been dead since the 16th century. It's on his behalf I speak to you now.
0: What can I do for him?
14: Restore the tooth which was wrenched from his skull by a pack of unspeakable ghouls who violated his tomb in Lisboa.
0: You think they're in San Francisco?
14: Let us not be naive, senor. The contemptible little dentist, Laverne, was killed in your apartment. Therefore, you must know the whereabouts of the other ghouls.
0: I know so many ghouls, senor. You'll have to be more specific.
14: I refer to a fat pig named C. Gutman, and an odorous little camel named J. Cairo, and most especially to a woman of the female sex by name H. Laverne.
0: You want them or the tooth?
14: Both. Not one without the other.
0: Well, it'll take a little time. They haven't got the tooth.
14: You know where it is?
0: In the bridgework of a man named Julius.
14: Oh. That then explains the dentist and the diabolical manner which they employed in smuggling the tooth out of Lisboa.
0: Now, you go on home and you stay there until I call you, huh?
14: Senor,
3: I respect your judgment.
0: Thank you.
3: You will find me at the Hotel San Rafael, and for the retainer, you may consider the $20,000 bond as due.
0: Wow.
3: Adios, senor.
0: Adios. Be careful crossing streets.
3: Adios.
0: Adios. Adios. Adios, Dom Constantino.
3: Adios.
0: Yeah, adios.
3: Adios.
0: Adios, yes.
4: Spade. Sam, get in.
0: You, got a hack license, Miss Laverne?
4: Oh, please don't, Sam. I know this car's ridiculous, but I don't dare use taxis or be seen on the street. What did that man tell you?
0: What happened last night when you called me from the bus station in such a panic?
4: Why didn't you come?
0: I went to see the fat man.
4: You saw Gutman? Did he mention me?
0: You didn't make that call last night to get me out of the apartment so that somebody could get in and kill Laverne.
4: Oh, Sam.
0: Then why did you call?
4: Because I found Herman Julius, and I'm driving you there now.
0: We didn't do any talking after that. She sat very close to me. There was plenty to talk about, but we didn't do any talking after that. I was vaguely aware that we were driving across to Oakland, and a few minutes later, we pulled up in front of an apartment building. We took the elevator up to the 9th floor.
4: This is it, Sam. 9B.
0: Nobody home.
4: Oh, he's in there, Sam. I know he is.
0: Mr. Julius. Mr. Julius.
15: Go away. There's no Julius here. Oh,
4: that's his voice.
0: Mr. Julius, I've got to talk to you. No. It's very important. If you don't open the door, I'll have to...
15: I'll kill myself. I'll kill myself.
4: He will, Sam. He will. You've got to stop him.
15: Go away.
0: Julius. Wait a minute.
15: No.
0: Wait, don't.
15: No, sir.
0: It was the 9th floor he started from. Poor, frightened little Herman Julius was dead on arrival. By the time we made it downstairs, the street was cluttered with cops. I grabbed Hope by the arm, hustled her around the corner to a rented limousine, and told her I'd call her later. My next stop was the fat man himself.
10: Well, sir, so you reconsidered. You found Julius.
0: I know where he is.
10: And your terms, sir. What are your terms?
0: $100,000, cash on the line.
10: Oh. Out of the question, Mr. Spade.
0: No cash, no tooth.
10: You found another buyer?
0: Yeah. A man named Constantino de Braganza says the tooth belongs in the head of his ancestor by a previous marriage.
10: Oh, acquaintances are very true. And what else did he say to you?
0: That he'd double any bid that you made on the tooth.
10: My dear fellow, have you any inkling, any remote idea of the value of that tooth? No? Well, I'll tell you, sir. But let me warn you. If I tell you, and you do not then produce the tooth...
0: Yeah. Let's get on with it, Governor.
10: Yes. Well, sit down, sir. How much do you know the 16th century history of the Orient?
0: Well, enough to fill that tooth with.
10: Capital joke, sir. I shall give you a little more. Enough, say, to fill an elephant tusk.
0: I'm listening.
10: Well, sir, when the Portuguese invaded India in the 16th century and established the city of Goa, there were three main empires in the Orient, namely China, India, and Burma. And the rulers of all three empires sought to rule the world. Now, legend had it that in order to become lord of the world, a monarch had first to be the possessor of 7 gems. That's gems spelled with a J, sir. Yes, gems. This is no fantasy, I'm telling you, Mr. Spade. This is actual history. 7 gems. And what were those 7 gems?
0: You tell me.
10: The first 6 do not concern us, Mr. Spade. A golden wheel, a white elephant, all easy to come by for an oriental monarch. But the 7th. Ah, Mr. Spade, the 7th.
0: What was that,
10: the
0: tooth?
10: The tooth, Mr. Spade, the tooth. The sacred tooth of the great Lord Buddha himself. That remained in the temple of Maligawa at Kandy, on the island of Ceylon. So many kings sent armies to capture it, but all were defeated by the fierce Brahmins who stood guard at the temple gates. And so, we come to the year 1552.
0: It's about time.
10: Now, in that year, the Portuguese viceroy, Dom Constantino de Braganza, landed near Jaffna with a force of 1,220 men and defeated the king's legions in a savage battle.
0: Mm.
10: He returned to Goa with his victorious army and the tooth, which he retained as his personal prize. It was not long before the Burmese king, Bainaung by name, sent an emissary to Dom Constantino, offering the modern equivalent of £1,000,000 as ransom for the tooth.
0: How'd it get to Portugal?
10: Oh, hear me out, sir. Hear me out.
0: All right.
10: Well, before the transaction could be consummated, the Portuguese archbishop called on Dom Constantino and, in the name of the Inquisition, demanded the tooth. After some delay, Dom Constantino, under threat of torture, delivered a tooth into the archbishop's hand, and that tooth was publicly destroyed.
2: The Archbishop grinding it into powder with mortar and pestle and scattering the residue upon a fire, that the tooth might be utterly consumed. Shortly after this, Dom Constantino's personal physician, after drawing a tooth, now mind you, a tooth, from the viceroy's head, died under very mysterious circumstances. We may safely infer that the substitute tooth which he drove into the viceroy's jawbone, after the primitive fashions of dentistry in those days, was the candy tooth, put there for safekeeping until Dom Constantino could resume negotiations with mein Naum's emissary.
0: But,
2: before that could be accomplished, Dom Constantino was stricken with the plague, carried aboard ship, and home to Portugal, where he died. He was entombed with a candy tooth still in his head. Now, the manuscript which fell into the possession of the Russian Kemidov, and later into mine, but I shall not go into unnecessary detail.
0: Of course not.
2: Was Dom Constantino's deathbed confession, proving beyond the shadow of a doubt that the real Candy Tooth had reposed for more than four centuries, not in the great temple at Candy in Ceylon, but in a Portuguese tooth.
0: Yeah, well, I think I can take it from there. you still haven't told me what my percentage is.
2: Well, my dear boy, if your percentage were 0.1% of what can be realized on that tooth, you could retire to a life of sloth and luxury for the rest of your days. For the restoration of the true relic, there is no limit to what the Buddhist world could and would pay. Gifts and tribute paid to one temple alone exceed $11 million a year. Now, my boy, you begin to comprehend something of its value?
0: I'll still settle for cash.
2: Very well, then. $10,000.
0: It's a deal.
2: Do you understand, Mr. Spade? Now that you have my secret, the affair must be gotten over quickly, for good and all. If it is not, believe me, this time I shall not bargain with you for my life. You shall bargain with me for yours.
0: After I left Gutman, I called you, Dundee, and found out by a clever ruse where Herman Julius's body had been sent. You told me. Then I hustled on over to the mortuary. As I walked in, a hushed young man wearing a hushed cutaway and a hushed expression greeted me.
16: Good evening, sir. I'm Converse Etheridge. Can I be of service?
0: Thank you. I've come to pay my last respects to an old friend. Can I be alone with him for a few minutes?
16: His name?
0: Julius. Herman Julius?
16: Oh, yes, yes. His widow is here, sir. Mrs. Julius.
0: His widow, huh?
16: Yes, she's inconsolable. Perhaps, as a dear friend of the departed, you might give her words of comfort. Please go in.
0: Thank you. A little woman in black was sobbing quietly to herself. She turned around when she heard me come in. Her eyes lit up with hatred, and suddenly she grabbed something from her pocketbook and held it at me. It was a .45, and her hand was shaking.
17: Yeah, this time I will do it. All this before I didn't have the heart. All this hating bloodshed. But this time, yeah, this time.
0: Nick, Frau Julius, it freund.
17: You are not one of them.
0: No, I'm a detective. I want to punish the people responsible for your husband's death.
17: Yeah, I believe you. This gun, I was going to follow poor Hermann. There didn't seem to be any reason for going on.
0: Tell me something about yourself and your husband, Mrs. Julius.
17: It's an old story now. Years of separation in different concentration camps. Bribery. Then my children and I, we were finally released. Came to this country. After 2 years, Hermann wrote us from Lisbon. We knew soon he would be with us. But even though the war was finished, they had lost. Still they went after Hermann Julius. He knew the Nazis were behind him all the time. And even here, in this country, he did not dare come to me.
0: Mrs. Julius, those people that followed your husband this time weren't Nazis. They weren't even after him. They were after something he was carrying. In Lisbon, didn't he go to a dentist named Laverne?
17: Yeah.
0: And didn't Laverne put an odd-shaped tooth, kind of yellow, into his bridge work?
17: Yeah.
0: So he smuggled the candy tooth out of Portugal and he never even knew it.
17: Oh, well, it does not matter now. Oh, Hermann is dead. Surely they will leave his poor broken body in peace.
0: I doubt it very much, Mrs. Julius.
17: No. No, surely they will.
0: That's why I want to make a request of you. You see, others have died besides your husband because of this thing. More will die unless you do as I ask you.
17: Oh, to stop terror. Any terror. I will do anything, Mr. Spade. Anything you say.
0: I told her what I wanted done, and she agreed to do it. Then I started on my part of it. I called Gutman at the St. Mark and told him 11 at my apartment. Then I called Dom Constantino at the San Rafael. Hope and I got there around 10:30. Go on in, Angel.
18: Well, this is where you live, Sam?

0: Sure, I know. Say it, Angel.
1: Don't torture me, Sam.
0: I'd like to hear it, Angel.
1: Oh, Sam, I love you so much it feels like hate. It feels like a...
0: Go on. Hate me, Angel.
1: Darling. No, don't answer it, Sam.
0: Relax, Angel. You'll be okay.
1: Sam?
0: Yeah?
1: Only you, Sam. All I want out of... Only you.
0: Just stay on third, Angel. I'll bat you home safe.
2: You see, sir, I have a punctual man.
0: Come on in, Gutman.
3: Look, the same apartment, the same colors, everything the same.
0: Yeah, the same rat race, Cairo. Hello, Marvin. Killed anybody since lunch?
4: You want me to give it to Shamus?
3: Oh, please, Marvin. No unpleasant talk. Mr. Gutman, please tell Marvin.
0: In here, gentlemen.
2: Yes, Marvin. Mr. Spade, I'm sure, regrets the unfortunate... Well, and what have we here?
0: You all know the lady?
3: You see, Mr. Gutman, I told you. Now he's dealing with her. Oh, listen.
0: Shut up, you hear me? Shut up.
4: Don't talk just like that. I'm jumpy. I don't feel good. I don't know why.
0: Shut up, too.
3: Always fighting violence, unpleasantness. I'm getting too old for this.
2: Now, Mr. Spade, to the business at hand. You have the truth.
0: I want some answers first. Did you have our dentist friend Laverne killed?
2: No.
0: Did Marvin kill Laverne?
2: No.
0: Cairo?
2: No.
0: Nobody killed Laverne. He died of old age.
2: Have you asked the little lady there?
1: Sam.
0: I gotta ask you, baby.
1: Oh, Sam, how could you?
0: Answer me.
1: No, Sam, you know I didn't.
0: Well, it doesn't matter. I got my pigeon pick to take the fall.
4: Oh, I don't think so.
2: Now, Marvin, retain yourself. No violence. Well, sir, I...
0: That's it. Sit still.
5: I have a package from the Avalon Mortuary for Mr. Spade. Oh, hello, sir.
0: Yeah, let's have it.
5: Mrs. Julia said to tell you...
0: Yeah, thanks. Well, Gutman, this is it. This little package. The candy tooth.
2: The tooth at last. Give it me, sir. Give it me.
3: Oh, Mr. Gutman, it's all over. We've got it. We've got it.
2: We have. Come, sir. No more teasing.
0: Put those fat lunch hooks down before I chop them off.
2: I rather thought this was no. What now, sir?
0: I told you there was another bidder. And here he is.
6: I would advise you not to reach for your gun, Mr. Spade.
0: You're pointing that gun at the wrong belly. The fat man's inside. Mr. Gutman, Mr. Cairo... Dom Constantino de Braganza of Portugal.
2: Portugal, indeed. It's the Russians.
1: Kemetov.
6: Do not be so formal, Hope, my darling. You may call Mr. Gavanovich.
0: All right, let's get off the Kopeck. We're all here.
3: You see, Mr.
2: Spade, you are an unmitigated cad, sir. You knew all along this man was an imposter.
0: That was the name he gave me.
2: Well, what matter? There's enough for all.
6: Such a soul, Mujik. Mr. Spade, you'll please give me that package.
2: Now, Marvin, now!
0: They both had their guns into each other at once, practically. Kemetov fired first, but Marvin didn't fall. He spit out his chewing gum, and then he squeezed the trigger of his .45. They both looked more surprised than anything else, but they were both very dead before they fell down.
2: Marvin. Dead. As dead as Kemetov. Oh, well, it was worth it. You know, of course, it was he who killed Laverne.
0: I told you I had my pigeon picked for the fall.
2: By gad, man, you are a winner.
3: Poor Marvin. He looks so dead.
0: You can have the package now.
2: Oh, yes. The tooth, sir.
0: He seized the package with his fat little fingers. They were trembling so he could hardly undo the strings. He tore the outer wrappings, exposed a small metal jar. He looked at me and wrenched the lid off it.
2: Yes, sir.
0: He dumped the contents onto the table.
2: The tooth, what is it? There's nothing here. Ashes, sir, ashes.
0: That's it, Gutman, ashes. The tooth is there, along with the rest of Herman Julius. He was cremated this afternoon.
3: Cremated? The tooth, it was cremated.
2: No, it cannot be, no.
3: But it is the tooth. Oh, you idiot. Again, you are the idiot. Why do I stay with him? Why?
2: Well. Well, come, Joe. Shall we stand here weeping and bemoaning a curious quirk of fate? Or shall we defy all fates? Were we not well underway to finding the Romanov scepter when this charming lady detoured us with her romantic notions? Come. What say you, Joel, eh?
3: You mean we
2: yes.
3: go to...
2: Yes, Joel, to Samarkand.
3: Mr. Gutman, do not say it. He is listening.
2: Yes, a wise precaution. Then we go, eh?
3: Yes, Mr. Gutman, yes, we go.

0: Adieu, Mr. Spade. Oh, sound. It's like the stage of the old Vic at the final curtain of Hamlet. Alas, poor Marvin. I knew him well. Oh, well, many slip twixt the cup and the tooth.
1: Now, let him go, Mr. Montgomery. I knew there was nothing on him that Dundee's boys could make stick. I thought twice before I let Dundee take Hope Laverne, but we both agreed it was the smart thing to do. And what do you suppose Effie said when I said, period, end of report?
2: Oh, say, for once you came out ahead. $20,000. Oh, just think of the things we can do. Pay all the bills, the year's rent on the office, have that awful old leather chair reupholstered, and a new ribbon for my typewriter.
1: Effie, about that typewriter ribbon.
2: Well, maybe I can get along on this one for a while, but Sam, I do think we should get my mother's earrings out of Moshe's pawn shop.
1: Effie, I know this is going to be a terrible blow to you, but...
2: Sam, what did you do with the $20,000?
1: I put it up for bail.
2: Bail?
1: Yeah.
2: But that was the $20,000. And you're released, so you get the money. It's very simple, Sam. You just go down and ask them for it.
1: Effie, you see, you don't understand these things. Now, bail is a very complex legal technicality. You see, you put up a bond, and then you...
2: Sam, how much was the bail for Hope Laverne?
1: Yeah, that's what I mean, Angel.
2: Oh, Sam, you're such a child. You'll never see her again. She was just using you.
1: I'll take it, Effie. Hello?
3: Angel.
1: Hello, kitten.
3: Sam, I'm free. Shall I come over?
1: Well, I'll always be waiting for you, kitten.
3: Me too, Sam.
2: Kitten, indeed. C-A-T, kitten.
1: What's that, Angel?
2: Oh, forget it, Sam. I just get
1: can't
2: away.
1: Figure me out, eh, Angel? Well, I'll tell you. I've lived without faith, and I've lived without charity, but I've just got to have...
2: Out here is where I say, oh, good night, Sam.
1: Good night, sweetheart.

0: This is Robert Montgomery. I'm sure our suspense audience agrees with me when I say that whenever it is, it can't be too soon to have Sam Spade back with us again in a full-hour adventure on radio's outstanding theater of thrills. Incidentally, our producer, editor, director on these weekly full hours of suspense, Bill Spear, joins hands with Dashiell Hammett to bring you the adventures of Sam Spade each Sunday night on this network.
1: Thanks for the plug, Bob. I have a basket full of thanks to my friend Howard Sam Duff, the kind of actor a director lights candles for, and to wonderful Lorraine Tuttle, who plays Effie each week, and to Joseph Kearns, who is the Casper Gutman of them all, and to all you other ornaments to your profession, Kathy Lewis, Wally Mayer, Jay Novello, Jeanette Nolan, Jack Edwards Jr., Sidney Miller, Hans Conried, and Bill Johnston. And, of course, as always, to our musical director and conductor, Led Gluskin, and to the composer of our original scores, Lucian Marowak.
0: And our special thanks to Bob Tolman and Jason James, who wrote The Candy Tooth, and who were voted by their fellow Mystery Writers of America the Edgar Allan Poe Award for Sam Spade, the best detective show on the air.
1: And to the Wild Root Company, a gracious sponsor of Sam, for this courtesy and cooperation in making tonight's Spadery available. 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
0: Next week we will bring you another great American master of suspense, the author of The Postman Always Rings Twice and Double Indemnity, James M. Cain. It's a full hour of Mr. Cain's very wonderful novel, Love's Lovely Counterfeit. This is Robert Montgomery, who will welcome you once again next week to radio's outstanding theater of thrills, Suspense.
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0: This is Robert Montgomery, inviting you to join us for Love's Lovely Counterfeit, tonight's study in suspense. An hour of suspense, a full 60 minutes at this time, and with the distinguished actor-director, Mr. Robert Montgomery, as your host. Tonight, our star, in one of his rare radio appearances, Mr. James Cagney. Our author guest, Mr. James M. Cain. Our story, Mr. Cain's Love's Lovely Counterfeit, a suspense play produced, edited, and directed by William Spear. Mr. Montgomery.
1: Funny thing about a gun. Nobody likes to have a gun pointed at him. And yet it gives you sort of a phony sense of power to hold one in your hand, to do the pointing. The gun itself is cold steel. Its message is written in hot lead. And the death it brings is cold again. I still don't know anyone who thinks a gun going off makes a pleasant sound. I suppose a lot depends on knowing why the guy who points it wants to fire it, and what kind of a gun it is. Guns have personalities. A fat blue revolver is a lot different character from the first slim rifle you get when you're a kid. You take a rifle like that, they look clean. They are clean. But did you ever take a good look at an automatic? A 45? Nothing healthy looking about those babies. Something very flammable about an automatic. They're for the tough boys. Probably you haven't known any tough boys personally, but you read about them and heard about them. And high-caliber actors like James Cagney have made them live for you on the screen. You want to know how it is to meet a tough boy? We've got one for you. Name's Ben Grace. And Jim Cagney's portrayal of him tonight reflects an important ingredient of suspense. Because of the character as James M. Cain drew it, and because of the masterful interpretation you are about to hear, a respected actor and my friend, James Cagney, as Ben Grace, in Love's Lovely Counterfeit.

0: writing this, lying in a nice clean bed with the sunlight coming in the window. And nothing to do but look out at the people walking along the streets and the kids playing in the park. And any little thing I want, all I have to do is ask for. To a lot of poor guys nowadays, that probably sounds like the softest spot in the world. But with me, there are a couple of slight disadvantages. I think you'll see what I mean. How I got here, that begins when I went to work driving for Sal Casper. If you haven't been in Lake City, chances are you've never even heard of Sal Casper. But Sal is the kind of a boy who would have got plenty of headlines if he'd operated in a big city. He had the bookies, dope, gambling, everything. And he owned the best commercial hotel in town as a front. The only trouble with Sal was he was mean. And he was greedy. But I never had any real kick coming until that Friday morning last June that I'm going to tell you about. I'd gotten a call, and I went up to Sal's private office in the hotel. I knocked on the door, and a minute the slot opened up, and it was Lefty Gauss, looking out through the slot to give me the once over.
1: Oh, it's you, huh? Hey, come on in.
0: Sal here yet?
1: No, not yet. He ought to be pretty soon, though.
0: What's he got on his mind?
1: I wouldn't know, Ben.
0: This is supposed to be my day off.
1: Well, I hope you didn't make any heavy dates.
0: Oh, so you don't know a thing about it, huh?
1: Not enough to tell you, Ben.
0: Okay. Hey,
1: huh?
0: What's that?
1: Huh? Oh, that must be those poor suckers, the Citizens League, having a political parade. There they are. You can see through the window, just coming into Main Street.
0: Say, that must be Jansen, huh? The guy there running for mayor.
1: Yeah, that's right.
0: Oh.
1: In the back seat of the big open Packard.
0: Mm. Oh, who's the doll riding with him?
1: What's the matter, Ben? Don't you read the paper?
0: Sure. I read it, Abner. Who's that? Daisy May?
1: Her name is June Lyons. She's his new secretary or something. But everybody says she's the brains of his campaign.
0: Yeah? I can use a little brains like that myself.
1: No, not that kind you couldn't. Not that missionary kind.
0: What about this Jansen?
1: Nah, not a chance.
0: Putting out a lot of publicity. He must have some dough behind him.
1: You can't elect a reform ticket in a town like this. The machine's too strong, Ben. Not unless you got some dirt. Some real dirty dirt that stinks so bad people just can't ignore it. Then the machine boys can't put the pressure on. But otherwise,
0: everybody knows Sal is backing Maddox. Even bragged about it in the paper.
1: Yeah, sure. And who's going to get anything on Saul with half the police force on his payroll?
0: Saul isn't even worried, huh?
1: Why should he be? Saul puts up the dough, Maddox wins again, and Saul keeps on running the town. Yeah. Yeah, that must be Saul now.
2: Hey, Benny. How's muscle bound? How are those big, broad shoulders, eh?
0: I have them built right into my suit. You ought to try that, Sal. Might make you look like a man.
2: What's that crack supposed to mean?
1: What's the matter, fellas? Can't you take a joke?
0: Sure, I can take a joke.
2: So can I. What you got on this afternoon, Benny?
0: I guess you forgot. This is my day off.
2: I said, what you got on this afternoon?
0: Nothing that I can remember now. Why?
2: Little job.
0: What kind of a job?
2: I got a tip from friends of mine. They'd be in a little trouble. Something about a bank.
0: Why don't you stick to the bookies and the gambling, Sal? You'll be safer.
2: Listen, Benny, any time you think you're big enough to run this business, just let me know. I'd be glad to work something out for you.
0: What's the job?
2: These kids are going to crack the castle of First National just after closing time. It's loaded on Fridays. It ought to be a big haul. Here, they got a room here in this hotel, room 480. I'll be back here about 3:30. Now, you see, I own this hotel, and I want you to go up and collect the room rent. You've given them pretty good protection, so I figure it'll come to about 20 grand.
0: Yeah? Well, figure on getting somebody else to collect it.
2: What?
3: I said get somebody else. I don't like guns, and I don't like gonzos, and you know it.
2: Listen, you punk. You think you're a big guy, don't you? A big guy with muscles. And I'm just a little guy. That's what you think, isn't it? Isn't it? But if you try to cross me, I'll have you crawling me on your hands and knees. Oh, when I get through with you, you'll beg me to use a gun on you. Because you're yellow. Aren't you? Aren't you?
3: What's the room number?
2: 480.
3: Come on, Lefty.
1: Okay. That was lousy.
3: Skip it.
1: You're gonna do it, though, aren't you?
3: Sure. I'll see you up there. 3:15. By the way, what did you say that dame's name was?
1: What dame?
3: That dame with Jansen. That brains of the opposition.
1: You mean June Lyon?
3: Yeah, that's it.
1: Now, wait a minute, Ben. Wait a minute. You know that's poison. Why, Saul even thought you had it.
3: You know, Lefty, Miss Lyons interests me in more ways than one. An election for mayor in a place like Lake City can be a pretty tight little situation, particularly if the town has been run for years by a mobster like Saul Casper. And I knew that with me working for Saul, playing around with the opposition wasn't exactly the healthiest pastime in the world. But when I saw that June Lyons doll that was running their campaign, there was something about her that gave me an idea. That's why I phoned her. And she said, okay. I met her at an intersection a little ways out from the main part of town. She described the car and given me the license number. She drove up as though she had stopped for the light, just like I had told her. I got in, and by chance, she drove on. For a minute, we just sat there, and nobody said anything. Then...
4: The least I expected was a blue chin and a broken nose.
3: You disappointed?
4: A little. What's this hot tip you told me about over the phone? I don't have much time.
3: Well, you weren't?
4: Not particularly.
3: You don't have to be. I'm not interested in you.
4: Where are we going?
3: Just keep driving around. But keep out of the main part of town.
4: Is it as melodramatic as all that?
3: Could be for me.
4: Why do you want to see Jansen elected?
3: I don't.
4: Oh? Well, then why did you...
3: Suppose you let me ask the question.
4: All right.
3: I'll ask you the same one. Why are you working for Jansen?
4: No. I'm just one of those crazy idealists, I guess.
3: Just a missionary, huh?
4: Well, Jansen may not be the best man in the world, but at least he isn't hooked up with a racketeer like Saul Casper. The way Maddox is.
3: June. Oh,
4: June now, is it? What's your name?
3: Maybe I'll tell you that later, and maybe I won't. Listen, June. If you were one of those earnest kids who stand around on street corners handing out leaflets, I might believe you wanted to reform the world. But you're not. I know that you know that electing Jansen isn't going to reform the world or even reform Lake City. It just doesn't make that much difference.
4: Oh, well, it does to me.
3: Let me out of the next corner, will you?
4: Why?
3: Because if you're like that, I don't know how to deal with you. And if you're lying, I don't trust you.
4: But I'm not lying.
3: I'll get out here.
4: Wait a minute.
3: What?
4: Listen, it's partly that, but there is something else, too.
3: Like what?
4: If Jansen wins, of course I'll get a city job out of it, a good one.
3: That's more like it.
4: Yeah, but I want to explain why I did it.
3: You don't have to explain anything.
4: But I want to. I'm a lawyer. At least I've got a degree from law school, and I want to be a good lawyer. If you start out on your own, it can take years, but with the right job at City Hall, you can build up a practice in no time. The other's partly true, but this is
3: about 90% of it. Okay, as long as it's the dough you're thinking about, we can do business.
4: It isn't just money.
3: I know. Now listen. If I give some dirt on Saul Casper, I will send him up for 10 years or so. Jansen wins. Right?
4: Well, if you can prove it.
3: You're going to prove it. Three punks from Chicago are sticking up the Castleton First National Bank at about 3 this afternoon. Sal Casper is hiding them out at his hotel. Room 480. If there's any shooting at the bank and anybody gets killed, it'll be that much better. It'll happen for accessory to murder. Have your people there at 4 o'clock. I'll take care of the rest.
4: You must have been to college, too.
3: What?
4: To think up one like that. In the first place, who's going to arrest Saul Casper in Lake City? In the second place, if we come out with this and it can't be proved, it's criminal libel. And that's all Jensen needs to really lose.
0: So, what do you think?
4: I think you're working for Maddox and Cassidy.
0: That could be. But at least, I know my law.
4: What law?
0: The Cassidy Bank is insured by the government. That makes the stick up a federal rat. If you want the number of the FBI, I'll give it to you.
4: Oh?
0: As for the second place, have you ever heard of a guy named Ben Grace?
4: Ben Grace? Is one of Sal Casper's gang, isn't he?
0: That's right. Here's my driver's license with a picture on it. Mm-hmm. Not a very good one, but there is a resemblance. The name is Bennett J. Grace.
4: Oh.
0: You can turn left here.
4: All right.
0: Does that make any difference?
4: What?
0: That I work for Sal Casper?
4: No, it doesn't.
0: Well, it should. Because A, I put myself on the spot giving you this, and plenty. And B, I'm not a guy who's in a very good position to go around giving phony tips to the FBI. You can pull up right here.
4: Huh? Where is this?
0: This is where I live.
4: Oh.
0: Anything else?
4: Yes. Just why are you doing this?
0: Because I just decided that Sully Casper's an old me. And I don't like him. Is that enough?
4: You say so? Room 480 at 4 o'clock. Ben?
0: Yeah?
4: Will I see you afterwards?

0: I was back at the hotel by 3:15. Things were going pretty good. The one thing I was afraid of, that she'd want to call in the Federals before the stick-up, she never even mentioned it. I knew she was my kind the minute she began to talk about the dough. When I got up to room 480, Lefty was already there, lying on the bed, reading the paper.
1: Oh, hello, Ben. How you be?
0: So this is room 480, huh? Looks just like room 481. How you, Lefty?
1: Okay, sit down. A bottle of beer?
0: Nope.
1: You didn't take it too hard what Sally said, did you?
0: Can't say I liked it. What time is it?
1: Oh, a couple of minutes. Four. Yeah. It's too bad about you, Ben.
0: What's too bad?
1: The way I got you figured, Ben, you're a chisel.
0: Then what?
1: That's all.
0: Sounds like there might be more.
1: Not unless you ask for it.
0: Okay. I'm asking for it, Lefty.
1: Well, Ben, a chisel is like this. He isn't crooked and he isn't straight either. He's just in between. But above all, he doesn't like trouble.
0: Maybe he's just smart.
1: I don't say he isn't. Oh, he'll always make pretty good dough, and he'll die in a nice clean bed with a doctor's certificate instead of a coroner's. But he'll never be a big operator.
0: No?
1: Uh-uh. No. A big operator, he runs it or he doesn't operate. And that means he doesn't mind a little trouble once in a while.
0: I guess that's right.
1: And that's too bad, Ben, because you got brains. Now, me, well, I'm different.
0: How's that?
1: Because I don't mind the trouble, but I don't have the brains.
0: Oh, I wouldn't. Who told you that?
1: I know. 10 years in stir off and on didn't help any. And I didn't have much to begin with. Did I ever tell you how I started, Ben?
0: No.
1: Ben, I was a preacher.
0: A what? Do you expect me
1: to... Yes, a preacher. So help me, I was. By rights, I still am. Look, here, I got the license right here in my wallet. Yeah, it was one of those hillbilly outfits. And the bishop, as he called himself, he was so far away from where I was that he never even heard about me, I guess. Anyway, he never canceled the license.
2: The Reverend Richard Jose Goss.
0: Ha ha! That's one for the books, Lefty.
1: Yeah, I was just a kid. But I got hooked up with one of those big-time evangelists. And if I stuck with it, I could have hit the big time myself. And there's plenty of dough in that racket. But you know what I did? First time we really make a big take, I tie a handkerchief over my face and get me a rod and stick up the cash box. And they caught me. Yeah, that's how I know I haven't got the brains.
0: I wouldn't let it worry you, Lefty.
1: That's not what's worrying me now, Ben.
0: What is?
1: What is? What's going to be happening in here in a couple of minutes. You ever sat in on a divvy before, Ben?
0: No. And I wouldn't be now, except for the manpower shortage.
1: These are three wild kids, Ben. Chances are they'll be coked to the ears and slobbering at the mouth with half being half scared to death and half crazy with excitement, thinking how much dough they got and what big-shot public enemies they are. And we, you and I, we got to walk up and take 20 grand away from them.
0: All right, they know that.
1: Yeah, knowing it's one thing, kicking in with it's another. And suppose Solly's double-crossed us.
0: Ah.
1: Suppose he didn't tell the kids how much his cut was. Suppose he left it for us to break the news. They just come from maybe killing a couple of people for 40 grand. Maybe they just as soon kill a couple of more to keep the money.
0: Maybe. So now we're going to find out.
3: Come on, Marty. Get in here.
4: Oh,
3: okay.
4: Johnny,
3: don't leave me.
4: Johnny. All right, get him over to the... Who are you?
0: I'm the man that collects the room rent.
4: Yeah? Stick him up.
3: Cusco, Marty.
4: Okay, Johnny.
0: I don't need a rod to handle punks like you.
4: This guy's clean, Johnny. Now, what about the other one?
0: He's with me and he's got a gun. And don't try to take it away from him because it's an old family heirloom. And he's very fond of it.
4: Yeah? Oh, yeah?
0: Okay, stop acting like something you've seen in the movies and put that cannon away. You might drop it and break somebody's foot. What's the matter with your pal here?
4: He got shot.
0: Anybody else?
4: No, the guard shot him when we were pulling out.
0: Better get him over on the bed.
3: Johnny, we're going too fast, Johnny. We're going too fast.
4: He's out of his head.
0: Yeah. Did you get the dough?
4: Did we get the dough? Look at this wise guy. $40,000, maybe more. Look at it. Touch it. Taste it. Smell it. What about it, sucker? You ever see so much dough before in your life?
0: Sure. I work in the mint. You know how much this room is costing you?
4: How much?
0: $20,000.
4: $20,000?
0: That's right. I'll be back after a while to collect it. What are you going to do with your pal there with the holes in it?
4: I don't know.
0: You know that's bad, don't you?
4: Why?
0: The kid's out of his head already. Suppose he makes trouble, starts screaming or something.
4: You got doctors, haven't you?
0: Sure. Well, that kind of a doctor, that's one more guy that'll have to get a cut. Pretty soon you guys won't have anything left but small change.
4: Yeah, that's what you think.
0: But of course, maybe the kid'll die.
4: Yeah? And then what do we do? That's even worse.
0: No. That'd be easy. Then we just take him out of here at night and dump him someplace.
4: Oh.
0: And if the kid was to die, that would be one less guy who had to get a cut, wouldn't it?
4: Huh? Yeah.
0: Oh, come on, Lefty.
1: Okay.
4: Good to see you.
1: Yeah. I hope you know what you're doing, Ben.
4: I don't know. What do you think?
0: Huh? I think so. Come on. I got the room next door.
1: You know you're just as good as signed that kid's death warrant, don't you?
0: That's right.
1: The other two will knock him off now before we got time to get the...
3: Johnny!
0: Listen.
3: Johnny, no! No!
1: They did it.
0: Yeah. Maybe we better call Saul, huh?
1: I hope you know what you're doing.
5: Order, please.
0: Give me Mr. Casper's room.
5: Yeah?
0: Saul?
5: That was it.
0: Ben, you better come up to room 480, Saul.
5: Why?
0: They want to see you personally.
5: Why?
0: I said they want to see you personally.
5: I still want to know why.
0: Do you want your dough or don't you?
5: You're supposed to be the guy with the big muscles.
0: I'm not going to wrestle those punks for your purse.
5: Okay, Charles Atlas, I'll be right up and show you how it's done.
0: You'll be right up.
1: Then what?
0: What do you mean, then what?
4: Well, don't get me...
1: Ben, yeah. If you got any little plans, you know I'm all for them, don't you?
0: Sure.
1: And you know I hope they come out, don't you?
0: Sure.
1: But if they don't come out, you know where I stand on that, too, don't you?
0: I know. You stand right behind me with a gun on my back.
1: Just so you know, Ben.
0: I can see how you'd have made a preacher. Lefty, you've got a terrible streak of honesty in you.
1: Just so you know.
4: What's going on?
0: Listen, there he is.
4: I'm Saul Casper. What's going on? Oh, Mr. Casper, it's been a little trouble, Mr. Casper.
6: What kind of trouble?
4: The arch here, he just died.
6: Died?
4: He was shot.
6: Yeah. All right, so we'll get him out of here tonight. You got the dough?
4: Sure, we got it.
6: Let's see.
4: Here.
7: All right, put up your hands.
4: Huh? Let us push it.
7: Department of Justice. We're all under arrest.
4: Wait a minute.
0: That's all, pal.
1: Hey, Ben, where are you going?
4: I got a date with a missionary. In tonight's full hour of suspense, James Cagney is our star. Mr. Cagney appears as Ben Grace, with Kathy Lewis as June Lyons, and Wally Mayer as Lefty Gauss, in William Spear's production of Love's Lovely Counterfeit, tonight's study in suspense. In just a moment, we will return with Act Two of Suspense.
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9: This is Robert Montgomery again. When such incompatible words as lovely and counterfeit found themselves together in the title of tonight's story by James Cagney, they said a lot not only about the story, but about the man, Ben Grace, as well. Elements of both words crowded through him. On the one side, for example, was his dislike for meanness and greed, and on the other side, something forged, fictitious, false. That was a smooth operation he pulled, and he was going to get even smoother as he went along. But it never got Ben Grace anything but trouble. Because the smoother he got, the further he got away from the true Ben Grace. A real lost guy, trying to find North. And maybe for him, June Lyons could be North. But Ben wouldn't stop long enough to take a reading. As James Cain described them in the novel, whatever it was June needed in life, Ben had it for her. And when she was with him and she acted with that complete abandon of a novice having her first drink, constantly he watched her. He studied her. As though he were trying to make up his mind about something or to figure out something into which she definitely fitted. And then he began to really look at her. It was the first time he had really studied this girl who had started such a chain of circumstances in his life, and he looked with lively interest. It was all the more lively since he was unable to connect this face with all that he had learned about its owner. It was, in anybody's contest, an extremely beautiful face. It was perfectly chiseled, in profile at least, with slightly droopy lines reminding him of pictures he had seen of ancient sculpture. There was some exquisite invitation about the mouth. It pursed a little with an expression of expectancy. The skin was soft, with just a brush of bloom on it. The figure was lovely, too. Not too tall, but slender, soft, and willowy. He had the dizzy, half-nauseated feeling of a man who has been rocked to his heels by a woman, and knows it.
10: And so continues the history of Ben Grace in James M. Cain's Love's Lovely Counterfeit, laid out for us by James Cagney, in a narrative well calculated to keep you in suspense.
11: After that, the action moved along just the way I'd seen the play in my mind. Sal might have had a 6-2 and even chance beating the rap of having the tea-loaded kids in the hotel, but when the guns were checked against the wounds in the stiff, the beef was murder. And that was one beef Sal couldn't square. Jansen walked into the city hall on a red plush carpet, and June, she got the job she was after. Jansen's first day in the driver's seat was celebrated with a cocktail party at June's house. All the loyal party workers were invited to receive the thanks of his honor. I called June on the phone when I heard about it. She hemmed and pawed around a little, and then she finally asked me if I'd like to come. Didn't seem too anxious, but I wasn't going to miss this chance to meet the mayor. She told me I could bring a friend if I liked. I said I would. I suddenly realized that I didn't have any friends. I brought Lefty. It was a corny house, a depressing pile of wood and stucco with four tired walls leaning in against the sagging roof for support. June was nervous when she saw me. I introduced her to Lefty.
12: How do you do? I'm glad you could come.
13: Well, how you been? Yeah, nice house.
12: Thank you. You know everyone here, Ben?
13: Everyone I want to know.
12: Well, there's a bar in the alcove over there.
13: You got any beer?
12: All you can drink, Mr. Goss.
13: You want to make book?
12: Ben, you'll excuse me while I speak.
11: Oh, sure. You just go right ahead and host us like crazy. I'll just drift around.
12: Thank you, Ben. I'll see you later.
13: Class, Ben. Real class. Educated, too.
11: Ah, that she is, Lefty. That she is.
13: Well, how about the suds, Benny? Then we'll go pay our ear respects to his honor.
14: How do you do? I'm Mrs. Lyons, June Dines.
11: How do you do, Mrs. Lyons? My name is Grace. This is Mr. Gauss.
14: I'm so glad you're here, Mr.
13: Your name is Gauss, Lefty Gauss.
14: Oh, I'm sorry. I don't hear very well.
13: Oh, excuse me. You'll find me in the suds, Ben. Excuse me.
14: Have you met Mr. Jansen yet?
11: No, I'm looking forward to that.
14: Oh, he's a wonderful man. Just a wonderful man. Nice and settled and with a wonderful future. Don't you think so?
11: I think I'll be able to tell more about his future after I've talked to him.
14: Exactly. My very words to you. I can see things like that.
11: I beg your pardon?
14: Then you agree with me. Oh, of course you do. You look like a very intelligent young man.
11: Mrs. Lyons. You don't make much sense.
14: Exactly what I've been telling Junie. But she just says, oh, be quiet. Oh, for heaven's sake, Auntie, be quiet.
11: I can understand that.
14: Oh, if you really would encourage her, Mr. Grace. You see, she never tells me a thing. Never. Thinks I'm dumb. So I don't have good sense. But I see things, I can tell you. Why, she's so crazy about her that all she'd have to do is lift her little finger to marry him. Just a little finger.
11: Marry? Marry who?
14: Yes. And it would be such a fine match for Dooney. Mrs. Olaf Jansen, wife of the million. Oh, goodness, I get dizzy when I just think of it.
11: Yeah. And I know what you mean there, too.
14: Oh, there is... Oh, Mr. Mayor! Mr. Jansen!
15: Well, how are you, Mrs. Lyons?
14: Mr. Jansen, this is Mr...
15: The
11: name is Grace. Ben Grace.
15: Ben Grace, eh?
11: That's right. Your Honor.
15: June, Miss Lyons tells me that you've been very busy.
11: May I congratulate you, Your Honor?
15: Well, thank you. I was about to say that Miss Lyons tells me that you worked to help make my election possible.
14: How very clever of you, Mr. Jansen.
11: Oh. I did what I could, Your Honor.
15: Please accept my sincere thanks, Miss Grace. It's highly encouraging to find young men fighting for good, clean government.
11: Good, clean government is my hobby, Your Honor.
15: Really?
11: Mm-hmm. And, if I might make a suggestion.
15: Of course.
11: This town needs a cleaning from attic to cellar.
15: There we agree, Mr. Grace.
11: And you'll need the right man as chief of police to help you do that.
15: Are you, ambitious for a police career now?
11: Oh, no. No, no, Your Honor. Myself, I have no ambitions. But I think I can suggest the man you need. Cantrell. Joseph Cantrell.
15: Cantrell?
11: That's the man.
15: But I've just thrown him out. He was one of Saul Casper's rats. I'm sorry to use words like that. You worked for Saul yourself, didn't you, Mr. Grace?
11: You mustn't get emotional about these things, Your Honor.
15: I'm sorry, sir, but I failed to follow your reasoning or your emotions.
11: You said you wanted to clean up this town. You'll have to appoint the best available man to do that for you. If you go through the list, you'll find that Cantrell is the best officer on the force. He's got more copper in him than a ton of pennies. It wasn't his fault that a crook got elected and he had to play along. Give him half a break, and he's the best law enforcement officer in the country. And a good officer is what you'll have to have if you're going to deliver what you promised the voters. You can't deliver with jerks and thugs.
15: Now, let me tell you something.
14: Oh, you silly man.
15: Let me make this very clear, Mr. Grace. When the people of Lake City voted for me, I promised them that I would clean up...
11: Your Honor, I heard all your campaign speeches.
15: Mrs. Lyons, may I take you to the bar for a ginger ale?
14: Are they really, Mr. Jackson?
16: I've been waiting a long time for that one.
15: Oh, you're right.
12: Ben? Ben, you leaving so soon?
11: Now that you mention it, I guess I am.
12: Oh, well, have you met Mr. Jansen?
11: I met him.
12: What do you think of him?
11: I think he's a very educated gentleman.
12: But
11: he'll learn. He'll learn. And you know what? I think I'm in love with you.
12: I think I love you, too.
11: For the next couple of weeks, while Castle is waiting for trial, I let everything coast. Everything, that is, but you. There I kept the motor running. And finally, the night arrived when it was time for me to step on the gas.

0: piano and...
1: And?
0: You.
1: Less keys to punch on me.
0: Less keys, but more music.
1: You mean?
0: Uh-huh.
1: He's stuck on you, isn't he?
0: Who?
1: Jansen.
0: Jansen?
1: That's the man's name. His Honor, the mayor. Sure you don't generate a little amperage for him?
0: Oh, Ben, you. You can ask that.
1: Fix me another drink.
0: All right.
1: Yes. Nice little apartment you have here. Makes that home you lived in before the election look like a flea bag.
0: Well, I earn a little better. I live a little better.
1: Sure.
0: Ben?
1: Yeah?
0: Why'd you ask me that?
1: Ask you what?
0: What, Jansen?
1: Skip it.
0: No, Ben, I want to know.
1: Well, I kind of got that notion from the way he always shows up here after I bring you home at night and stays for a while.
0: You're wrong, Ben.
1: Don't give me a razzle-dazzle, Angel. I've clocked him in and out.
0: You know me better than that, Ben. He has no personal interest in me, honest. It's just business. It's things we have to talk over.
1: Mm-hmm. Not enough hours in the city hall day, huh?
0: Maybe. Gets lonely sometimes in the evening. You know, his wife just died and he...
1: That's what I mean.
0: All right, then. He likes me. And I just feel sorry for him. Honest, he's so grateful if I just let him come in and just sit for an hour and talk.
1: Yeah. Grateful.
0: Oh, Ben, please.
1: You probably got him jumping through hoops.
0: I'd rather have you jumping through hoops.
1: Hey, you know, when I was a kid, my old man used to say... Then he'd say, don't ever jump through a hoop. Of course, the hoop, it's only a hop to the halter. And then you drop the H, and what are you left with? The altar.
0: Oh, where'd you hear that?
1: Jansen coming here again? Tonight?
0: Not if you object.
1: Oh, I don't object.
0: That's better, then. There's nothing to be jealous of.
1: You could ask him a favor, though, Junie.
0: All right. Anything you say.
1: Ask him to appoint Cantle, chief of police.
0: Appoint Kent? Whom did you say?
1: You heard me.
0: Ben, what on earth are you talking about?
1: Cantle.
0: But he's a crook. But he was hand in glove with Sol Casper. How could Jansen appoint Cantle? It would make a laughing stock of the whole campaign. Oh, Ben, he can't appoint Cantle.
1: Mm-hmm. Okay.
0: Ben? Where are you going?
1: Home. To bed. I gotta make an early train in the morning.
0: Train? Where to?
1: New York.
0: You're going away, Ben.
1: Guy's gotta think about his future. Nothing for me in this town.
0: That's the way you played it. Get rid of Sol Casper. And go after me. And then when you found out that Jansen's in love with me, you thought you had him. That through me, you can make him do whatever you want. Get Cantwell made the chief, and then you can run this town just the way Casper did. But you won't.
1: Yeah. Goodbye, Angel. Don't forget to dust in the corners, lock your door at night, and peek under the bed.
0: Ben?
1: Yes?
0: Ben. Close the door, Ben.
1: Yeah.

0: of who would break first, June or Ben Grace. And she broke maybe seconds before I would have turned back to her with all my hard-boiled, off-the-arm toughness melted away in little pools at her feet. But that was something I couldn't ever let her know. The next morning, I found Lefty in a blue bottle, blowing the head off his glass of breakfast.
1: Hiya, Ben. Sit.
0: Lefty, how much did Sal pay you?
1: The truth, Ben. 35.
0: What? A week?
1: So go ahead, laugh. Let's see you laugh. For all I did, gambling my neck every other day, 35 a week. And I took it. Hey, that's the funny part. I took it.
0: You can start tomorrow at 50.
1: Who for?
0: From now on, I'm running it.
1: Uh-huh. So it was you. All the way down the line, you were the tipster.
0: So what?
1: They're nothing.
0: What is it, Lefty? What is it?
1: Only this, Benny. You see, I call you Benny. That's because I like you. Yeah, I like you. And that's maybe why your great success makes me a little sad.
0: Listen, Reverend Jose, the only revival I'm interested in is reviving the fortunes of Ben Grace. You got anything else to say?
1: Not a thing. I got not a word to say.
0: Pals?
1: Two beers, Ben. And they're on you.
0: So I took over where Sal Casper dropped out. We moved things around a little to make it look respectable, but the bookies and the gambling joints and so on kept right on in business. And I collected. Wasn't hay. Things were fine, just fine. My evenings were filled with June and my days with putting the automatic pump on the town. Like the day I finally got around to the office of Bleeker and Yates, the lawyers. Oliver Bleeker had been elected district attorney along with Jansen, so it was Mr. Yates, the junior partner, that I wanted to see.
2: And what do you want with me?
0: You know anything about pinball, Mr. Yates?
2: Well, I've played the machines once in a while, I guess.
0: Oh, I mean the hookup.
2: Well, not exactly.
0: You reform guys, you don't know much, do you?
2: Is it important?
0: Listen closely, Mr. Yates, because I'm only going around once. There are 5,000 pinball machines in Lake City, and they're owned by a few hundred scrimy jerks. You know what those machines take in a month? More than $100,000.
2: I beg your pardon.
0: That's what I said, $100,000. They're still going strong, but what happens to them in the very near future depends on your partner, Mr. Bleeker, the new DA.
2: I can't tell you what he's going to do.
0: Well, I've got a flash for you. I say that as far as Lake City is concerned, pinball is finished.
2: Why?
0: Because it's gambling, and it's wrong. But to the extent that it's a game of skill, it's good, clean recreation. And that's not against the law. I'm going to bring a new kind of machine into Lake City, if, as, and when the old ones are tossed out. But this much I've got to know before I bring 5,000 machines in. Will mine be legal? No gambling, no payoff, only a certificate if you make a home run. Now, you know Bleeker, you can put a certain legal question to it. No?
2: Well,
0: The next thing is to protect the interests of the little storekeepers who use my machine. I'm going to organize an association. The association will need an attorney. The attorney will get a very respectable retainer by the year. Yep. Those machines will do $100,000 a month. And I want you to be the lawyer for the association.
2: Well, there's a little question of ethics here.
0: I figure the attorney should get 5% of the take.
2: You see, Mr., I'm Bleeker's partner.
3: Maybe even as much as 10%. But you see the ethics of the situation.
0: Well, if you're busy studying ethics, maybe you wouldn't have time to handle this job, Mr. Yates. No hard feelings? I'll just look for another man.
2: No, just a minute. I would like to think it over a bit.
0: Sure.
2: Perhaps to talk to Mr. Bleeker about it, see what he thinks of the propriety of my accepting the situation.
0: No, I get it.
2: Well, shall we meet again? Next week?
0: Next week is fine. And next week was fine. Joey Cantrell was appointed chief of police. The DA listened to the legal advice of his partner, Mr. Yates. and decide it was for the good of the community to yank all those horrible, nasty pinball machines and save the citizens from the temptations of gambling. Chief Cantle's first official job was to supervise the smashing of the machines which had been condemned. I went around to see how he was getting on before he could smash too many.
4: Hey, I got all wrong the other side. What the heck's the pinball machines?
5: Oh, okay, Chief.
4: Come on, you monkey. Lay those hammers in those machines. And don't forget, if any nickels fall out, they belong to the city.
5: Okay.
4: May I have a word with you, Chief Cantle?
5: Huh? Oh, well. Let's go, Ben.
0: Say, tell him to hold up a minute, will you?
5: Huh?
0: Tell him.
4: Oh, yeah. Hey, you guys, quit it, will you? Hold up there, will you? There's too much noise. Come on, hold up the condemnation of those machines a minute.
6: Okay. Joe, you ever been abroad?
7: No.
6: Neither have I. But I have been to Mexico.
7: Mexico? South of the Rio Grande.
6: Juarez, across the river from El Paso. Well, when I came back, I thought I'd bring in some perfume.
7: Yeah. So what?
6: So, this. On some of that perfume, they got a rule that the customs officer has to destroy the label before it's brought in. You got that?
7: I'm still listening.
6: You know how he destroyed it?
7: No, but I'm dying to hear.
6: He drew a blue pencil across it. He made one blue mark, and that legally destroyed it.
7: The man put a blue pencil right through.
6: If one blue mark will destroy a label, why won't it destroy a pinball machine?
7: Oh. Say, you sure do think of things, don't you?
6: I do my best.
7: You mean destroy it legally?
6: Legally.
7: Got a blue pencil? I could try.
6: I just happen to have one with me.
7: Then we'll see. Look at that. I just destroyed it.
6: See? Now, another thing, Joe.
7: Yeah?
6: You'll want those trucks again, huh? To haul the destroyed machines over to the reservoir street dump.
7: Well, I guess they gotta be put someplace.
6: All right. I'll have them here tonight.
7: Funny how a blue pencil ruins stuff, isn't it?
6: Oh, and another thing.
7: Yeah, just one.
6: Sign those vouchers.
7: For what?
6: For the trucks. The trucks I furnished the city yesterday to haul these various gambling devices from various and sundry addresses here to the 9th Street Police Warehouse. $3,000 in all.
7: Hey, slow up, boy, slow up.
6: Costs money to clean up a town, Joe.
7: Okay, but don't run a good thing to death.
6: It's the people's will.
7: Huh?
6: You forgot that mandate to cleanliness. Sign. And that's the way it went. And with a little remodeling, those pinball machines were back at their old stands. But now they were working for Ben Grace. Yep. Whatever I touched turned green, with pictures of presidents on it. Things were going so good, I started to worry. But I knew that the real worry was going to be June. I knew she was going to spring it on me sooner or later, and it was. It was last night when I was out at her new place that she decided to get it off her chest.
8: Ben. Ben, I want to talk to you.
6: What about?
8: Don't you know?
6: Yeah, I guess maybe I do.
8: We can't go on like this, Ben. It isn't right. It isn't fair to Jansen. It isn't fair to... It isn't fair to me.
6: What? What's so unfair about it?
8: Oh, Ben, you know what's unfair about it. Mr. Jansen promised the people of Lake City that if he got elected, he'd clean up the town.
6: Huh? All right. Why doesn't he do it? He's had 6 months.
8: Because he doesn't even know what's going on.
6: Great. Then what's the beat?
8: I know what's going on. The horse racing places, the gambling places, all the other places are just as open as they ever were.
6: Mm-hmm.
8: And I know who's keeping them open.
6: Of course you do. I am. Listen, honey. If I wasn't bossing the organization, someone else would be. People like to bet. People like to gamble.
8: Oh, Ben, don't you see? I'm a city official. I have an obligation to the people of this community, to the people who elected Jansen, because they believe that he...
6: Still a missionary, huh?
8: Well, I'm not a racketeer.
6: Maybe not. But you're the next thing to it.
8: What do you mean?
6: Where do you think the dough came from for that car I got you? And the fur coat? And this place?
8: You never told me.
6: Did I have to? You knew I didn't get it from a long-lost uncle. Why don't you admit it, baby? You're a chiseler.
8: Am I?
9: Sure, just like me. Only I'm honest about it. You're not.
8: Then I will be. I will be starting now, starting right tonight.
9: What are you going to do? Turn me in?
8: Oh, Ben.
9: Maybe your big mistake was falling in love with me, baby. Now, there isn't much you can do about it, is there?
8: Oh, Ben, quit it. Get out of it, please. For my sake, just because I don't like it. Just because I hate it.
9: Maybe I don't like it either. It's all I know how to do.
8: Ben,
10: hiya, Benny.
9: Stop.
10: Right?
9: Kind of. Did you break out?
10: Yeah, just to see you, Benny. Put up your hands.
9: You know I never carry a rod.
10: Yeah, maybe you sort of wish you did now, huh? Muscles? Not that you have a chance to use it.
8: What are you going to do?
10: I'm going to kill your boyfriend, sweetheart.
8: No.
10: When I've done that, I think I'll think of something real nice to do to you.
8: Ben?
10: You sit right there where you are, sweetheart. Benny, you start backing up to that door slow. It's a bathroom, isn't it?
9: Yeah.
10: Yeah. I think I'll kill you in the bathtub, Benny. That way be nice and quiet, and there won't be so much mess. Now reach behind you real careful and open the door. And when I tell you to start backing in, you back in. All right. Start backing.
9: June.
8: Is she dead?
9: Yeah. Since when have you been carrying a gun?
8: Just lately. Ben, are you all right?
9: I just want to sit down a minute.
8: Oh, Ben.
9: We got to get out of here, baby.
8: Oh, yes. Ben, we'll go away. We get out of the country. We'll go to Canada.
9: Sure.
8: And we can get married there. You do want to marry me, don't you, Ben?
9: You know I do, baby.
8: And you can get work up there, Ben. I'll do something, too. And we'll do something decent with our lives. Darling, I know it's been partly my fault. I know I've just been weak. But it isn't too late to begin again, is it? Is it?
9: Maybe not. But your aim on that second shot wasn't too good, baby.
8: Ben?
9: So, there's just one thing that's stopping us.
8: Ben? What?
9: The bullet hole in my belly.

0: So that's how I came to wake up in this nice clean bed with nothing to do but look out the window at the kids playing in the park. It's a hospital. And there was a big cop here with me, with his chair tilted up against the wall, reading the paper. Hey, Flatfoot.
1: Why, hello, Big Shot. You've been in the land of Nod, haven't you?
0: What are you doing here?
1: Reading the funny papers? Can't you tell?
0: Why can't you read them at home?
1: Because there's been a little thing that we policemen call murder, Big Shot. And you're what we call a material witness.
0: Mm. Where's June? June Lyons.
1: She's in a nice, cozy cell, Big Shot. When she comes to trial, your statement will probably send her up for 5 or 10 years to another nice, cozy cell.
0: What statement?
1: Oh, you'll talk.
0: Yeah?
1: You know what you got, Big Shot?
0: Mm-hmm. I got ventilated with a lead slug.
1: But that's not all, Big Shot. You got peritonitis.
0: I have. Hmm. So what?
1: So, I've seen guys with peritonitis before. You know what happens? First, they start getting a fever. Then they get kind of...

0: How is he, Bess?
1: It's hard to say, yes.
2: Hey, Putty Nose, your boss wants to see you.
0: Thanks. You funny, funny fella. Hiya, Benny. How you feeling?
3: Not too good.
2: Well, it just goes to show you, don't it? They're all alike.
1: Who are all alike?
2: These big shots. They make a lot of dough for a while, and then bingo. What good's it done?
1: He seems like a nice man, though.
2: Oh, Ben? Sure, he's nice enough, I guess. I got nothing against him. I just say it's a sucker's racket, that's all. Me. I want to live to be a grandfather.
1: My grandfather? You got to start by being a father, you know.
2: I know. My daddy told me all about that just the other day. Well, I'm going back in.
4: Have you got it all, Lefty? Hello, Flatfoot.
2: What do you have now, Big Shot?
4: You say the DA wants me to talk, huh?
2: Maybe he was just pretending.
4: Well, I suppose I had some conditions.
2: Like what?
4: Oh, like I only talk in the apartment where it happened. June Lyons' apartment, and June Lyons has got to be there. And Lefty here, Lefty here too, to back up some things that I might say.
2: That might be arranged.
4: Fine. Now, you think the DA might forget a couple of those little things he's been holding against me if I talk?
2: That'd be the general idea.
4: All right. You can close the door as you go out, and tell the DA to be around in about an hour. I'll talk. That cop was right. I'm beginning to feel a little wacky already. But the DA said he'd do it. They're going to take me out there in an ambulance tonight. If June only catches on. She's smart. She's a lawyer. This may be the last chance I'll have to write. But don't worry. Whichever way it comes out, you can read all about it in the papers.
5: Well, now, all I'm saying is that I won't be responsible. Dragging a man in his condition way out here in an ambulance. Lugging him up 3 flights of stairs on a stretcher.
6: Doc, that's the way he wanted, and that's the way it's going to be now. All right. Everybody here? Miss Lyons?
1: Yes.
6: Lefty Gauss?
7: Yes, yes.
6: All right. How is he, Doctor?
5: I've already told you, but he can talk.
4: Stop worrying about me, Mr. D.A. You're breaking my heart.
6: Are you ready to start, Ben?
4: Yes, I'm ready.
0: Do you, Ben, take this woman, June, to be thy lawful wedded wife, to love and to cherish, for better, for worse, till death do you part?
4: I do.
0: Hey, what are you... What... Do you, June, take this man, Ben, to be thy lawful wedded husband, to love and to cherish, for better, for worse, till death do you part?
1: I do.
0: I pronounce...
6: No, you don't.
0: Why, yes, I do. I'm a licensed preacher, and this apartment is outside the city jurisdiction. It's in the county. And this marriage license was taken out at the county courthouse 1 minute before they closed today. And when I sign it, brother, it's legal. I pronounce you man and wife.
4: I suppose you've heard that a man can't testify against his wife, Mr. D.A.
6: Yeah, I know.
4: By the way, do you mind if I kiss the bride?
6: Go ahead.
1: Ben. Oh, Ben, honey. That was the finest thing.
4: That was nice.
1: Oh, Ben. Your face is so hot.
4: Yeah. I thought maybe I was going to make it, baby. But I guess I'm not.
1: Ben. Ben. Doctor, quick. Doctor, quick.
4: It's a long missionary. Mrs. Missionary.
1: No.
8: Lord, we pray that you receive the spirit of our really departed and to forgive him his trespasses as we forgive those who trespass against us.

0: Suspense. Mr. Montgomery.
1: I'm sure you'll agree with me when I say that it has been completely wonderful to hear a performance like the one we've just heard. I say, like the one we've just heard, but that's a futile phrase, because there's no one like Jim Cagney. For the benefit of latecomers, our star tonight on Suspense was the one and only Mr. Cagney. Our deepest appreciation, Jim.
2: Thank you, Bob. It's a great part. I enjoy doing it.
1: Which brings us properly and with gratitude to the author who conceived it, Mr. James M. Kane, who does us further honor by appearing here with us now.
3: And who wishes he had a fresh choice of superlatives handy, Bob. Briefly, I thought it was excellent. Of course, it isn't exactly startling to learn all over again that Jim Cagney is a splendid dramatic actor.
2: You know, Bob, I can tell you what I think is the particular element that makes Kane the most powerful writer of true suspense fiction in America.
3: You interest me, Jim.
2: He's always got a man and a woman.
1: Uh-huh.
2: The crime, the violence, murder is an inevitable climax, an explosion of the energy that his two people generate from being in love.
1: Boy meets girl, boy wants girl, boy kills on account of it if he has to, eh?
3: Well, any author hates to think he is a formula man, no matter how good the formula is. But I suppose, broadly speaking, my crimes are crimes of passion.
1: And successful, suspenseful stories, all of them. The Postman Always Rings Twice, Double Indemnity, Mildred Pierce, Serenade.
2: Not to mention Love's lovely counterfeit, or rather to mention it again long enough for me to applaud two fine performances by Kathy Lewis, who played June tonight, and Wally Mayer, who was Lefty. With the supporting players, my thanks. You're a great company. And a special bow in the direction of Bill Spear, your producer, director, deluxe.
3: You beat me to the draw, Jim, but my congratulations, too, to all concerned. And may I ask who did the writing of the radio play adapted from my novel?
1: Two of radio's finest writers, Robert Richards and Jason James.
3: I think the adaptation was excellent.
2: Everybody's name is James,
1: with a few notable exceptions. Lud Gluskin, who is our musical director and conductor, and Lucian Morawick, who composes our original scores.
2: I suppose there'll be a James or two around next week, Bob?
1: Not a one, James, not a one. Next week, June Havoc will appear as the heroine of one of the most thrilling novels Cornell Woolrich ever wrote,
3: Black Angel. You have a listener.
2: You have two.
1: We'll hold you to it. Good night, and good night to you, ladies and gentlemen.
0: Mr. Montgomery may currently be seen in the Universal International production Ride the Pink Horse. Mr. Cagney will soon appear in the delightful motion picture version of William Saroyan's The Time of Your Life. Next week, hear Miss June Havoc as star on radio's outstanding theater of thrills, 1 hour of suspense.

0: Suspense. An hour of suspense. A full 60 minutes at this time with the distinguished actor-director, Mr. Robert Montgomery, as your host. Tonight, our star, Mr. John McIntyre. Our story, Donovan's Brain. A suspense play produced, edited, and directed by William Spear. Mr. Montgomery.
1: The man across the table was talking about shaved heads and electricity, and I was listening. I'll have to admit it, I'm pretty much of a layman when it comes to things like that. I imagine you are, too. But the man I was talking with was a specialist. I sought him out after we decided on our suspense play for tonight. As you know, we're doing Donovan's Brain, and the man across the table who discussed shaved heads and electricity with such final authority was an eminent brain surgeon. Now, I don't know very much about the human brain. I have one, and I use it occasionally, I hope. But I leave the clinical knowledge up to the brain specialists, like the man across the table. To this man of science, I posed the momentous question, what about the brain? And he started in. Your brain, he said, is something less than 2.5% of your total body weight. There's no relation between the weight of your brain and your intelligence. There's no relation between the size of your brain and your intelligence. So we threw out size and weight and talked about what you could tell about a person's intelligence simply by looking at his brain. And it develops, you can tell quite a lot by looking. An intelligent person's brain is more complex in appearance than a stupid person's. It has more grooves and depressions. Convolutions, he called them. Well, that was all right with me. I was nodding my head in agreement when it occurred to me quite suddenly that this didn't mean very much, not really. Because I can't look at somebody's brain, even if I wanted to. You can't either. We have to depend on other ways of judging people's intelligence, on how they act, what they say, what they do. The brain specialist told me about that, too. He said the brain acts as a storehouse for our knowledge. It also is the power that directs that knowledge. So when we act, we are merely putting direction to what we know. How a man acts, the direction he takes, is his own decision. It's an individual matter. And that interests me. The highly intelligent, highly moral lawyer and the deceptively crafty, highly immoral crook may well have the same amount of knowledge, but the way each directs his knowledge is entirely different. Why? Psychological fiber. That's what the brain man called it. Your psychological fiber is either weak or it's strong, so far as the pressures of living are concerned. If it's strong, the worries, the fears, the tragedies of life can't throw you off your course, can't influence your direction. But if it's weak, these same worries and fears and tragedies take on exaggerated proportions. You lose your sense of direction, and the result is fixation or obsession or insanity. Our play tonight is concerned with a brain, the man who directs it, and what happens to his psychological fiber. It is the story of Dr. Patrick Corey and Donovan's Brain, a tale well calculated to keep you in
0: suspense.

0: As I sit now outside my laboratory door, writing under the heading Experiment 87, this final entry in my casebook, I know that these are the last words I shall ever write upon this earth. I neither ask nor expect forgiveness now or hereafter. And for those who seek some explanation, I refer them simply to this casebook. Let them read it carefully. From its first entry on that ill-starred day of December the 5th. December 5th. Today I bought a small capuchin monkey from an organ grinder. The animal trembled with fear when I took it into my laboratory, and when I tried to pet it, it bit me. But I had to make it trust me completely. Fear causes an excess secretion of adrenaline, resulting in an abnormal condition of the bloodstream, which would throw off my observations. So, I fed it bananas and raw egg, and finally, the creature laid its head against my shoulder. I stabbed it with a surgical lancet between the occipital bone and the first cervical vertebra. It died instantly. Well, David, what do you think of it?
1: Well, it's pretty amazing, all right.
0: You see what I've done, don't you?
1: Well, I think so.
0: You think so? Good Lord, don't you know?
1: Well, after all, Dad, I'm only a second-year medical student.
0: What of it? When I was a second-year medical student. Who is it?
2: It's me, Janet. Patrick, Dr. Schrott is here to see you.
0: Oh. Well, let him come in.
2: Come in, Doctor.
3: Thank you.
2: Patrick didn't realize who it was. You know my son, David, of course.
3: Oh, of course, of course. How are you, my boy?
1: Fine, thanks, Doctor.
3: Well, Patrick, hard at work as usual,
2: Patrick,
3: I see.
2: Patrick, you didn't eat the lunch I sent in to you. Or the breakfast, either.
1: I tried to get them to, Mother.
3: Well, I've been terribly busy, Janice.
1: Yeah, but you've got to eat, Dad.
3: I know, I know. What is it this time, Patrick?
0: A brain.
1: What?
0: A brain, a monkey's brain.
2: Oh.
3: Well, what about the brain?
0: Well, I'm trying to see how long I can keep the tissues alive.
3: Is that it, in that jar?
0: Mm-hmm. Considerably more to it than just a jar, though. You want to see how it works?
2: Well, is it still alive?
0: In a way, yes. It's a fairly simple device, actually, Doctor. It's a variation on Carell's mechanical heart. See, the brain lies in a bath of blood serum. These rubber arteries are fixed to the vertebral and internal carotid arteries of the brain. And the blood substance is forced through the cycle of Willis to feed the tissues.
3: Mm.
0: And over here, I've installed a small pressure pump that forces the blood circulation. See?
2: But how do you know it's alive?
0: Well, that's easy to determine. The brain, when functioning, gives off infinitesimal electrical impulses. And they can be measured. As a matter of fact, I've hooked the encephalograph to a small amplifying system. The brain impulses can actually be heard. Here. I'll turn it on. Quite effective, isn't it?
3: Yes. Yes, it's effective, and it's wrong, Patrick. It's terribly wrong.
2: I've tried to tell him, Dr. Schrott. He's trying to discover things that no man should discover. It's warping his whole nature. He's in here night and day. We hardly even see him anymore.
1: Mother's right in the way, Dad. You're killing yourself with these...
0: Will you leave us, please, Janice? You too, Dad.
1: Oh, Dad.
0: If you please, David.
1: All right. Come on, Mother.
3: It's wrong. It's wrong.
0: In heaven's name, what's wrong with
3: you? Oh, you and your mechanistic philosophy. Trying to reduce life to a mere matter of chemicals and test tubes. The origin of life is from a higher domain than that, Patrick, and you're profaning it.
0: Your hands are shaking. Yeah. Do you have another hard night, Doctor?
3: You can taunt me if you like. I've made a mess of my life, that's true. But I wouldn't have a part of what you're doing for all the success in the world.
0: Oh, nonsense. You can't stop the progress of science. Every discovery, whatever kind, is a step forward. And if I can prove that the brain can perform certain functions outside the body, who knows where we may be able to go from there?
3: How do you know that thing in there doesn't feel pain? How do you know it isn't writhing in agony?
0: Brain tissue itself is insensitive. You know that, Doctor. But as to the feeling, look. I'll switch on the encephalograph. Notice the faintness of the amplified alpha rays? Notice the comparatively slow rate of pulsation? Now, notice what happens when I tap on the glass jar.
1: It feels. It thinks.
4: I wouldn't go so far as to say that, but it certainly shows marked reaction to an external stimulus.
3: I wouldn't believe it possible.
5: Well, the trouble with you is, Schrott, you really don't believe in science.
3: Yeah, well, have it your own way, Patrick. But when you can manufacture love and sympathy and kindness in a test tube, well, I'll be back.
4: Are you leaving?
5: Yes, yes. Patrick.
4: Yes?
3: Do me a favor. Shut off the pump and let that poor thing in there die.
4: Let it die?
3: Yes, yes.
4: Why, if it were within my power to grant, that little brain would live forever.
0: December 10. I'm utterly exhausted from lack of sleep, but the events of the past 5 days have been of such tremendous importance that I must set them down while every last detail is still fresh in my mind. For I've had no time to make an entry in this record, since the day last week, and it seems months ago now, when I had my first partial success with the brain of the Capuchin monkey. At that time, however, it seemed that I was doomed to disappointment. In spite of all my efforts, the brain of the monkey ceased to live at 12:14 that night. Tired and disheartened, I lay down to sleep on the cot in my laboratory. But at that very moment, fate was contriving an occurrence which now seems destined to have the most profound effect not only upon my own existence, but perhaps upon that of all mankind.
6: It's Dr. Schrott.
5: Schrott? What in the world does he want? It's 2:00 in the morning.
6: Well, there's been an accident or something. He's pretty upset.
5: What of it? Where is he?
6: Well, he went outside again. He's at the laboratory door.
5: Well? All right.
3: Patrick. Oh, thanks heaven, my boy. Thank heaven.
5: Well, what's the matter?
3: There's been a plane crash on the mountains. Oh, only one of them left alive. I brought him this far, but... He needs immediate operation.
5: That's your job. You're a county physician.
3: Patrick, it's multiple fractures of both legs. The arteries are severed. The legs will have to be amputated.
5: You're not in any shape to do the job. Well, that's not my fault. Take him to the Phoenix Hospital. I'm not going to take the responsibility.
3: It's too far. We'd never get there in time. Oh, Patrick, please, it may mean a man's life and
5: your job as county physician, huh?
3: I'm not thinking of that. But he's an important man. William H. Donovan.
5: Donovan? The Wall Street Donovan?
3: Yes. Oh, you've got to help me, Patrick.
5: Well, what are his chances?
3: About even, if we hurry.
5: Well, bring him in.
3: Thank you, Patrick.
7: Thank you, my boy.
5: You better get some things on, David. You may have to help.
1: Oh, sure, Dad.
5: David.
1: Thanks.
5: David.
1: Yes, Dad.
5: Don't say anything to your mother. I don't wish her to be disturbed.
1: Sure, I know.
5: We'll use the laboratory table. Before you go, put the instruments to the sterilizer. And don't forget the Geely saw.
1: Oh, right. Oh, but...
5: But what?
1: Oh, I thought the Geely saw was only used for...
5: brain surgery? Well, not always. Now, hurry. They're bringing him in from the car.
3: Come on, now.
5: Okay. Hurry up.
3: In here now. In here. Careful, please.
5: Put him right there on that table, please.
1: Yes, Doctor. Easy.
5: Better get yourself a gown and gloves, Doctor. Right over there. You won't have time to scrub.
3: Thanks, Patrick. Thank you.
5: Well, bad, isn't it? Pulse rapid?
3: Yeah.
5: Heart very faint?
3: Yeah. I wasn't sure we'd even make it to here.
5: Oh, David.
1: Oh, yes, Dad.
5: Half cc of adrenaline, David. 1 to 1,000 intravenous.
1: Right.
5: You men can go now.
8: Is there anything else?
5: No, thank you.
3: Patrick.
5: I'd rather we were alone, if you don't mind.
8: Good night, then.
3: Good night, and thank you.
5: Now, David, if you'll remove the blanket from his legs. That's it.
3: There, you see? Fortunately, a forest ranger got to him right after the crash and had sense enough to put a tourniquet on each leg. But even so...
7: Sure. We'll get it.
3: What's that he's saying?
9: Something like sure. He said it over and over.
1: That's funny. He's got a foreign accent.
9: He's an Armenian, I think. He changed his name to Donovan.
7: I hadn't realized he was deformed.
9: Well, it doesn't show as much in his pictures. No, Patrick, I think we ought to begin.
7: There's no use amputating those legs.
9: No use?
7: He'll be dead anyway by morning. Well, won't he?
9: Well, I suppose you're right, Patrick.
7: You know I'm right.
9: But still, we ought to try. We can't refuse to operate just because...
7: We are going to operate. Syringe, please, David. The large one.
1: Here you are, Dad.
7: Anesthetic. Will you give it, Doctor?
9: Right.
7: Scalpel, please, David. And the Geely saw.
9: Geely saw? Patrick!
7: Well?
9: No, I won't let you.
7: After your performance tonight?
9: But he's still alive.
7: Precisely. My mistake with the monkey was that he was dead. I don't intend to make it again. Come, David, the scalpel.
9: Are you out of your mind? You're taking your man's life.
7: I'm giving him life. Donovan won't die anyway. I mean, he would die, of course. But for a while, at least. Donovan's brain will live.
9: You better hurry. They'll be coming for the body pretty soon.
7: You can go now, David.
1: I think I will, then.
7: David, you understand, of course.
1: Yes, I understand.
7: Not a word to your mother or to anyone.
1: I understand.
9: Patrick, will the skull...
7: I bandaged the whole cranium. Didn't look like any head injury.
9: I hope nobody gets any ideas about an autopsy.
7: Well, the coroner, you can stop that.
9: You drive a hard bargain, don't you, Patrick?
7: You better sign the death certificate before they get here.
9: You know this is blackmail.
7: Want a drink?
9: You don't have to do that. I'll sign it.
3: I'm sorry, but it was a chance that comes once in a lifetime. William Donovan has one of the greatest minds, has one of the greatest brains in the world today.
9: And now you have it. It's madness, Patrick.
3: You think I won't succeed?
9: Succeed in what?
3: Turn on the encephalograph.
9: Yeah, simple alpha waves, no different from the monkeys. You can't take a human brain out of its body and expect it to function.
3: It never occurred to you that the brain might simply be asleep?
9: Asleep?
3: Certainly. Operation like this is a severe shock. Now, tap on the glass.
9: Good Lord, Patrick.
3: Delta waves, it was asleep. You woke it up.
9: It's actually conscious.
3: Yes. There are three of us conducting this experiment now, Schrott. You and me and William Horace Donovan. December 17th. I've moved my bed into my laboratory, but I scarcely slept in 6 days. There can no longer be any doubt that the brain responds like a sensitive seismograph to vibrations near it, including the sound of my voice. Yet I've found no method of communication with it. I've devised a simplified Morse code consisting of taps on the glass container together with voice vibrations. Perhaps we can teach the brain. December 22nd. Schwartz has come to stay with me, half out of a feeling that he shares with me a common guilt, half out of scientific curiosity. But I have scarcely seen him, and both David and Janice have been avoiding me. Not that I really care. I have been tapping out my code on the side of the brain's container endlessly, day and night, over and over 1,000 times, so that a baby could learn it if the brain can learn. I sleep only when the brain itself falls into exhausted slumber. When it wakes again, I resume my tapping.

0: Yes, Patrick.
1: Get up! Hurry!
0: Well, what's the matter?
2: Is something the matter?
1: Come, I want you to see something.
2: Oh, Patrick, you look like a...
1: Hurry. Ghost.
2: Where are we going?
1: Back to the laboratory. I can't believe it myself. I may have been dreaming. Delirious.
2: What happened?
1: Come on. You hear that? The delta waves.
2: Yeah, it seems disturbed.
1: You've got to check my observations for me. If my reasoning's wrong, tell me. I can't be sure of anything anymore.
2: Yes, Patrick, yes.
1: Now listen carefully, Doctor. You know I've been trying to communicate with the brain in code. Now, if I were able to cause a distinctive pattern of the brain's delta waves by a specific command in code, if the brain responded with the same pattern of sound each time I issued the command, it would prove that I had succeeded in communicating with the brain, wouldn't it?
2: Yes, Patrick, yes, I think it would.
1: Now, listen. Donovan. If you understand... Think three times of the word talk. Three times. Talk. Talk. Talk.
2: He answered.
1: It spoke.
3: Quiet yourself. Just as I did the same word three times.
2: Donovan. Talk. Talk. Talk.
1: Then I'm right.
2: It's true. Patrick, this thing has learned to talk.
4: December 23rd. Schwartz romanticizing, of course. The Delta pattern is so infinitely complex that it would be utterly impossible ever to break it down into specific words. Yet that it understands me, that it's trying to communicate with me, is certain. Schwartz suggests mental telepathy, that I try to make my mind a blank, as the mediums call it, while at the same time increasing the energy content in the plasma that feeds the brain in the hope of stepping up the brain's electrical potential, as one would step up the power of a radio station. But naturally, telepathy is nonsense. But the feeding theory intrigues me. I shall try it. December 31st. Notice today, for the first time, two distinct nodules of new brain cells on the frontal lobex. Electrical potential is increased to 510 microvolts. I've begun smoking cigars, although I've always hated them before. Nerves, I expect. January 6th. Nodule still growing. Electrical potential 1450, but with no observable results. Have lately felt a compelling urge to know more of Donovan's life, and have collected every available scrap of information about him. Strange man, ruthless, actually evil in many ways, but nonetheless an extraordinarily brilliant mind.

0: It will be the test. You agree, of course. Sure.
1: Patrick! Patrick! Wake up! Patrick!
2: Sure. What is...
1: I thought I ought to wake you up, Patrick. You were moaning in your sleep and talking.
2: Talking? What did I say?
1: I'm not sure, but your voice was so strange that...
3: Janice, what's the matter?
2: Oh, that's nothing. I was dreaming, that's all. Janice woke me up.
3: Patrick. Patrick, let me see your hand. No, the other one.
2: Well, what about it?
3: You're not left-handed, are you?
2: Why, no.
3: Then why have you got ink on the fingers of your left hand?
2: I don't know.
3: Well, were you writing anything tonight?
2: No.
1: Why, you must have been, Patrick. Here it is, right here on your desk.
2: Nonsense. Wait. Let me see it.
3: Wait. You've been writing his name. William H. Donovan.
2: Shot! That's not my handwriting. It's...
3: What?
2: Well, don't you see what it means? The brain has communicated with me.
3: Patrick, you don't mean...
2: Look here. Look at this magazine article. Here's a reproduction of his signature. And he was left-handed, too. It says so here.
3: It is. It's exactly the same.
2: What a fool I've been. Look at this picture. Smoking a cigar with his left hand. I wondered why I'd suddenly started smoking cigars. And the same brand, too. Janice, try to remember what you heard me saying just before you woke me tonight. Now think.
1: Patrick, I can't believe...
2: Think, Janice.
1: All I heard was something like, sure, sure, sure.
2: Sure, of course. Don't you remember, Shot? He said it that night. It was the only thing we ever heard him say. It was an expression of his. It tells about it in one of the articles, too.
1: It wasn't your voice, Patrick.
2: You see? You were right, Shrop. The brain has grown. And it's strong enough to influence not only the higher functions of the frontal lobe, but the speech centers, the motor centers of another brain.
3: Patrick, if this is true, then your experiment has been successful. It's ended.
2: Ended? Why, it's only begun.
1: Patrick!
2: Don't you see what this means?
1: Patrick, listen to me.
2: What, Janice? What?
1: You've got to stop.
2: Stop?
1: I can't stand it any longer. Can't you see where it's led you? When you cut yourself off from your family, when you neglected your health and began having fits of temper and were like someone I hardly recognize as the man I married. All that I tried to understand. But don't you see what you've done? You're a murderer, Patrick. A murderer!
2: Janice!
1: David told me the whole thing. The poor boy's half insane himself from worry.
2: Insane? What do you mean by that?
1: What I say. You killed Donovan. Maybe he wouldn't have lived anyway. But you killed him. And now this thing has gained such power over your mind that it can make you do things you don't even know about.
2: Oh.
1: For all you know, it could make you do anything. Anything! You've got to choose, Patrick.
2: Janice, please. I suppose you're right, but I'm utterly exhausted. I can't even think anymore.
1: You've got to think.
2: Give me until tomorrow. Let me sleep, and then tomorrow I'll do something, I promise.
1: All right, Patrick. But if you don't do something, if you don't destroy that thing, I will!
2: Listen.
1: Oh, I hate it!
2: Janice, it's almost as though it had heard you and were raging at you.
4: Way, please, Dr. Corey.
1: But, Patrick, why are we going in here? A psychiatric clinic?
2: I told you I'd do something, darling, and I've got an idea.
1: You mean having yourself psychoanalyzed? Something like that?
2: Something like that. I'll tell you about it later, dear. First, I want to talk to this man alone.
4: Dr. Zanger, this is Dr. Corey.
5: Oh, how do you do, Dr. Corey? I've heard something of your work.
2: Oh, yes.
5: Oh, and this is... Mrs. Corey.
2: Oh, of course. Excuse me.
5: I'm happy to meet you, Mrs. Corey.
1: Thank you, Doctor.
5: Won't you come into my office, Doctor?
2: Yeah. Janice, would you mind waiting here in the reception room? I'll be out in just a moment.
1: Why, certainly, dear.
5: In here, please. Well, Doctor, she seems quite normal. I had expected from what you told me on the phone.
2: Yes, I know, but I can assure you, deeply as it pains me to do so, that she is quite insane.
5: Oh, I see.
2: Paranoia. She's always been a little jealous of my work, but lately she's developed a most extraordinary delusion. Hmm. She thinks that I've created some sort of a monster in my laboratory that controls... That controls my mind, my action.
5: Yeah, I have heard of such cases.
2: It was a great shock to me. I thought of you at once, of course. I'm putting her completely in your hands.
5: Well, it is a little unusual, but since you are yourself a medical man...
2: I know you do everything you can.
5: Yes, you definitely wish, then, to commit her, huh?
2: Yes. You have the papers?
5: Here they are. Just your signature will be enough.
2: There you are. You keep me informed?
5: Oh, well, naturally, naturally. Well, goodbye, then, Dr. Corey. We will do what we can. Mrs. Corey is staying with us, Miss Wilcox.
4: Yes, Dr. Zenger.
1: Patrick, come back.
5: Oh, it's all right, Mrs. Corey.
1: Patrick?
5: Just come inside with me, please.
1: Patrick!
5: No.
1: Where are you going?
5: Come along, Mrs. Corey.
1: Let me go.
5: It's all right.
1: Come Let back. Me go!
5: Patrick!
4: Oh, Dr. Corey.
2: Yes?
4: About the bill, how do you wish it to be handled?
2: Oh, sure. I'll take care of it by the week. The checks will be signed William H. Donovan. Sir.
6: January 15th. It's nearly a week now since Janice went away. I cannot understand how she could have left me just when I needed her most. When I try to question Schwartz or David about her, they only look at me strangely and change the subject. Clearly, they too are in on the conspiracy. Sometimes it seems the only person I can trust is Donovan, the brain. It communicates with me more freely now each day. I know it has some great plan in mind for me, for both of us. And I'm waiting, patiently waiting. Donovan, I'm listening, Donovan. Don't be angry, Donovan. I'm trying to understand. I'm listening, Donovan. I'm listening.

0: In tonight's full hour of suspense, Mr. John McIntyre appears as Dr. Patrick Corey in William Spear's production of Donovan's Brain. Tonight's study in Suspense. In just a moment, we will return with Act Two of Suspense.
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2: At the outset of Experiment 87, we were concerned with a man of science who had a wife and a son whom he loved and who loved him. He was a gifted scientist, dedicated to his work, and he signed his name with his right hand, Dr. Patrick Corey. That was before Donovan's Brain. That was before his psychological fiber weakened against the force of a powerful obsession, and with this weakening, his power to direct his knowledge has become twisted. Now we look again at Dr. Patrick Corey, man of science. He has alienated friends and family. He has had his wife committed to an institution. His entire life has become a thing contained in a vat, controlled by pounding electric waves, and he signs his name with his left hand, William H. Donovan. And now, with John McIntyre as Dr. Patrick Corey, and with Act Two of Donovan's Brain, we again hope to keep you in...
0: Suspense!

0: January 16th. It is now 6 weeks, exactly 42 days. For 6 weeks, by artificial means alone, I have kept alive a human brain. Completely detached from the body, floating in a bath of serum, nourished by a synthetic blood plasma fed through its arteries by an electric pump, it has remained alive. Not only alive, but I have succeeded in communicating with it. For I have even induced new growth of brain cells and so tremendously increased its mental faculties that by sheer brain power alone it is actually able to communicate its thoughts to me. And each day, my communion with that living, pulsing mass of gray matter that was the brain of William Donovan becomes stronger and stronger. Even now I sense it striving to reveal some plan to me. Something so truly world-shaking in its implications that only such an organism developed to a point thousands of years ahead of its time could ever have conceived it. So far I sense this only. But soon I shall know. Indeed, I shall be a partner in its execution. What a fool I was ever to have considered for a moment my wife's demands that I end the experiment. It's because I refused, of course, that Janice left me a week ago without so much as a word of explanation of farewell. Even my son David and my assistant Schrock are privy to this conspiracy to thwart me. For when I asked about Janice, they pretended to know nothing, or seek to avoid my questions. But the brain will live. I can hear it now. Its delta waves, quite audible over the amplifying system I've arranged for it, almost as though it were calling to me, trying to speak to me. Yes, the brain will live. Donovan. Donovan, what is it? What are you trying to tell me? Go on, Donovan. Go on. I'm listening. Go on. Who is it?
1: It's me, Patrick, and David.
0: What do you want?
1: We want to talk to you, Dad.
0: I have no time to talk. I'm busy.
1: Please open the door, Patrick. It's important.
0: Go away. I tell you I'm busy.
1: Please, Dad.
0: Can't you leave me alone? All right, all right.
2: Thanks.
0: Now, what is it?
2: Patrick, won't you come into the study with us for a few minutes?
0: Whatever you got to say, you can say right here. You know I can't leave the laboratory.
3: Dad, it's only that we wanted to talk to you in private.
0: Don't tell me that you're afraid of this poor mass of brain cells.
3: No, it's not that, Dad.
2: Never mind, David. At least turn that thing off then, will you, Patrick?
0: What difference would that make? It could still hear, couldn't it? All right, well, what is it?
3: It's about Mother.
0: Oh. So she put you up to this, did she? I thought the truth would come out sometime.
3: Dad, listen.
0: She tried to stop this experiment from the beginning. She thought she could blackmail into quitting by leaving me. And she still does, and now she's using you as a go-between.
2: Patrick, please, listen a minute.
0: I've heard enough.
2: We haven't heard a word from Janice. We don't know where she is. That's what we came in to talk about.
0: Oh, have you? Well, how should I know where she is?
3: Because you were the last person seen with her, Dad.
0: I was.
2: Don't you remember, Patrick? You took her into town with you. You wouldn't tell any of us why.
0: Oh, yes. Of course. For a moment I'd forgotten, but what of it?
2: Don't you remember what happened then?
0: Well, of course I remember. She left me, that's all.
3: Well, where, Dad? Where did she leave you? What were you doing?
0: I don't know. We were in some big public building, the city hall, courthouse, taxes or something, and the next thing I knew, she'd simply disappeared.
2: Is that all? Didn't she say anything? Didn't she at least tell you why she was going?
0: Oh, do I remember what she said? It's been a week and more. I've hardly slept. And you know I've been working night and day.
2: Yes, that's just it, Patrick.
0: What do you mean by that?
2: Patrick, you say that the brain communicates with you. Tells you things about its past life, suggests thoughts. Well, if the brain can make you think things, why can't it also make you forget things?
0: Leave me alone.
3: Dad, are you sure? Are you sure you don't know what's happened to Mother?
0: No, I tell you.
2: But
0: no.
2: Don't you see what you might have done? In heaven's name, stop now while there's still time.
0: Get out of
2: while
0: here!
2: While there's still time to help Janice, if there is. While there's still time to help yourself, Patrick. Shut off the current. Let the brain die. Kill it, Patrick. Kill it.
0: Get
2: kill
0: out.
2: It.
0: Both of you. Get out! January 18th. The brain continues to communicate thought fragments more and more easily, but nothing further on what I have come to think of as the plan. am now sleeping a great deal, but my dreams are becoming increasingly troublesome, although I'm at a loss to analyze them. Most frequent is a sort of vast cosmic ballet, presided over by the colossal figure of a young man whom I seem to recognize, and yet I never see his face. It is as though the entire population of the Earth were moving past him in review at his command.

0: row.
1: Help! Help!
2: Trot?
3: Dad! Dad, I don't... Go back! David! I had to, Dad.
2: Well, never mind now. Here. Help me with Trot. He's in.
1: No, David, don't let him touch me. Don't let him touch me.
3: It's all right now.
2: Here. Here's a glass of water. Yeah. Well, what's the matter?
4: You're trembling all over.
1: I can't.
4: What are you looking at me that way for? You look frightened half to death.
3: Dead?
4: Well, what happened here anyway? I came in and found you on the floor with your hands around your own throat. If it hadn't have been for me, what?
2: Why's your luggage all packed?
1: I was going to leave.
2: Leave? In the middle of the night? Why?
1: Because I...
4: The fuse box. It's been opened. It was you, Schrott. You were going to shut off the current. You were going to kill that brain!
1: Patrick, you tried to strangle me.
4: What?
3: It's true, Dad. That's why I had to slap you.
4: But that's absurd. I came in here and I found Trot with his hands around his own throat. He was strangling himself.
3: Dad, please, think a minute. Nobody can strangle himself.
1: Look at these marks on my throat. You think I could have done that?
4: No, it's not possible. And yet...
1: It's true, Patrick, true, that I tried to shut off the current. I was afraid for you. But as I opened the fuse box, I heard the delta waves in the laboratory suddenly become stronger and louder than they'd ever been before. And then...
4: And then I...
1: Yes, yes.
4: Then the brain...
1: You even spoke in Donovan's voice, Patrick.
4: His voice?
1: Yes, that recurring phrase of his. Sure, sure, sure, in his very tones, his very accent. You've created a monster, Patrick.
4: It has the power to make me commit murder.
1: Patrick, what about Janice?
4: Trot, you don't think I couldn't have done a thing like that?
1: You couldn't have done what you did tonight if you'd been yourself?
4: No. Even a hypnotist can't force a man to...
1: Don't worry about it now, Patrick. It's probably all right. We'll try to find it tomorrow. We'll do everything we can, but first...
3: Dad, don't you see? Dr. Schrott was right. You've got to destroy... Well,
4: maybe... Maybe then I could remember it, yes. The brain must die.
1: Pull the switch in the fuse box. It will only be a matter of seconds then.
4: Yes.
1: But you've got to, Patrick.
4: Trot! David! Help me, I can't move. Come to me.
1: Right.
4: Pull the switch. Hurry, Trot! David, go on! You two.
1: It's paralyzed us, Patrick. The brain won't let itself be killed.
4: Then it has the power to live on, to command us as long as we live. To make us do anything it wants. To kill, murder.
3: Dad, what are we going to do?
1: Listen.
3: The brain.
4: It's laughing.
5: February 2nd. Schrott has left. He had to, of course, for his own protection, if nothing else. Before he left, I swore him to eternal secrecy. And he's going to try to find Janice. The very thought that any harm might have come to her through me is enough to drive me almost mad. As for David, he's strong enough to prevent any untoward accidents. And he's volunteered to stay with me. He'll sleep at night behind locked doors. We must devote every faculty we possess, together and independently, to finding a way of destroying the brain. Perhaps while it sleeps, although it seems to have developed tremendous powers of the subconscious which operate even in sleep. A recurring dream. The now oppressive sense of some further task to be performed continues. Oh, if Janice were only here. Even her presence, I know, would help immeasurably to combat this fearful thing. A terrible thought crosses my mind. Could Schrott have left if the brain had not, for some reasons of its own, actually wanted him to leave? February 6th. My thoughts are less and less my own. The dream of the young giant bestriding the earth, the figure without a face, pursues me now, even in my waking hours. Increasingly, I seem to live in a world of evil fancy, peopled and controlled with the mind of William Donovan. And worst of all is the obsession that there is some fateful role not yet revealed to me, but I have been assigned to play in it. But I've not given up hope. I must destroy the brain. The possibility has occurred to me. I must give it more thought. If Janice were only here.
0: Not much time, but time enough.
6: Hello? Who is it?
7: Patrick.
1: Janice. Janice!
7: Hello, Patrick.
1: Oh, Janice, my darling.
7: How are you, Patrick?
1: Why... Well enough. But Janice, where have you been?
7: Where have I been?
1: Yes, well, you had no idea. I've been half crazy worrying about you. Did Schrott finally find you?
7: Schrott found me.
1: Well, Janice, why did you leave me that day? Why didn't you at least tell me? Where did you go?
7: I was with friends.
1: Did Schrott tell you anything?
7: No. Nothing special.
1: Janice... I know I haven't been a very good husband these last months. I haven't been very kind or considerate or even civilized. I haven't been myself, Janice.
7: I know, Patrick. My poor darling.
1: But if you'd only known how I missed you after you left. How I needed you. I need your help, Janice.
7: I know, Patrick. I came back to help you. But...
1: But what?
7: Where's David?
1: Only asleep in the next room ever since... That is, lately he's... He tried to make it a point to sleep only when I did and try to keep an eye on things.
7: Patrick, I'm going to help you all I can, any way I can. I'm going to. But first, I want to take David away.
1: David?
7: Because I don't think it's good for him to be here. I don't think that you...
1: Then Schrott did tell you.
7: Yes, Patrick, he did.
1: Oh, Janice. I don't know what to do. My mind is only half my own. Lately, I don't even know what I myself or whether I'm someone else. It's like some frightful nightmare, only I don't wake up. I'm afraid I'll never wake up.
7: My poor dear.
1: Janice, you do love me still.
7: Yes, Patrick.
1: It's the only thing I have left, Janice. It's what I've counted on and clung to. And that somehow, out of your love, you'd find a way to help. No one else can.
7: I know. Poor old Schrott didn't even dare to come back.
1: Yes, well, I can't blame him.
7: Patrick, I don't want to torment you. It's only that perhaps we can find a way if we know all the facts.
1: What, Janice?
7: Don't you really know where I was?
1: No, how could I?
7: Don't you remember where you took me?
1: Where I took you?
7: You took me to a psychiatric clinic, Patrick. You had me committed.
1: Oh, Janice.
7: No, Patrick. Not you. Donovan. It was because I tried to make you stop the experiment. Kill the brain. As you left me there, you even spoke in Donovan's voice. Sure, you said. I thought they were the last words I would ever... Here you speak.
1: Oh, Janice, forgive me.
7: I couldn't persuade anyone I was sane. After what you told them, everything I said only made them think I was mad. I'm not mad, am I, Patrick? I'm not mad.
5: Janice will be gone for some 3 hours. I have sent her into town for Dr. Zanger, the psychiatrist. Maybe he can help. But now I'm overcome with the thought of the humiliation I shall have to suffer when other medical men become aware of the position I'm in. It will be the end of my career, my reputation, all my hopes. It's folly to think that Zanger would keep it to himself. Indeed, he would have no right to. I can bear it if I must. But another way... A possibility came to me yesterday. And I've been thinking it over. There's no harm in trying it in any event. I must try. I have 3 hours.
8: David! David?
9: Yes, Dad?
8: David, what's your blood type, you know?
9: Oh, as a matter of fact, I don't think I do. Why?
8: Well, no matter. We can easily find out. David, I think at last I know a way.
9: To kill the brain?
8: Yes, it's simple. Perfectly natural. And yet 9 chances out of 10 it's something Donovan would never have known about. I do it myself, but unfortunately my blood type is the same as his.
9: Oh, a transfusion?
8: Of course. I have to replenish the blood substance periodically anyhow. It's about time to do it again. I've always used my own because it was the same type as his, but if yours is a different type, the right type...
9: You mean the wrong type?
8: Yes. Given the wrong type, the brain will die.
9: Yes. It sounds possible.
8: I'm sure of it. I know it.
9: Oh, but suppose the brain knows. It knows other things.
8: I thought of that. It's a chance we'll have to take. If you're willing.
9: Oh, of course I am, Dad.
8: Then we'll take a blood sample now. Come to the laboratory.
9: If only I have the right type, or rather the wrong type.
8: If you haven't, we'll find someone who has. Maybe Schrott. Now, just lie down there on the table. You want a tourniquet on your arm. There.
9: I'll put it on.
8: This small syringe will do it. Now.
9: Go ahead. I'm ready.
8: David, don't watch me. It'll be easier if you don't for me.
9: Well, that's a funny one. Coming from you.
8: Well, doctors are never quite as steady with members of their own family, you know. Ready?
9: Sure.
8: There we are. You all right?
9: Yeah. I'm all right.
8: We'll be through in just a second.
9: You getting it all right?
8: Yeah, just a second now.
9: Dad, I'm sleepy.
8: I'll be over it in a moment.
9: But what's the matter? Why am I so...

and skillfully than ever before in my life. I made an incision just below the hairline, laying back the scalp as far as the base of the skull. I trepanned the cranium at 2 centimeter intervals, working back and downwards to the upper edge of the occipital bone. With a Gili saw, I cut through the connecting bone structure and removed the entire top of the cranium, placing it in saline solution to preserve it. I made a semicircular incision in duramatter, laying it to one side, exposing the brain. As I dissected out the facial, auditory, and pneumogastric nerves to free the medulla oblongata, I became conscious of an insistent clamoring, something like a mounting hysteria in the distant reaches of my mind, almost as strong as the irresistible compulsion that drove me on. But my hand did not falter. With a sure stroke, I severed the spinal cord just below the first cervical nerve.

As I make this last entry, with that awful guilt upon my soul, even now I cannot fully comprehend how it has been possible for any man, by mortal or immortal means, to be driven to such a crime. Even the divinity himself did not demand of Abraham that final sacrifice of expiation, when he, with his only begotten son, ascended the Mount of Olives. Perhaps Schrott is right. Perhaps there is indeed in man some spark of the divine that will elude our test tubes and our laboratories until the end of time. Perhaps that is the one thing that even Donovan did not foresee. I only know that at the instant my son died under my own hand, I was set free. At that instant, I saw and understood for the first time that monstrous plan born in the brain of William Donovan, of which I was to be the instrument. It was the plan I had glimpsed but never grasped in the recurring dream. Donovan did aspire to the domination of the world. And with those tremendous mental faculties that I myself had given him, it was literally within his power to become the absolute ruler of all mankind. Only one thing was lacking, a body. A young, strong body into which those ever-growing brain cells could graft and affix themselves and live on, perhaps, for centuries. He chose the body of my son. And now, at last, too late, I'm free to destroy this foul thing of my creation. I know it as surely as I know that my own life must be the forfeit. The brain also knows. I can hear the disturbed, erratic oscillations of the delta waves coming through the laboratory door. But there's no room left in me now for fear. I shall take the 6 steps from the desk where I am writing across to the laboratory door. How often I have taken them in happier times. I shall open the door, close it behind me for the last time, and write finis to the mortal life of Patrick Arthur Corey and the brain of William Horace Donovan. May others learn from the record I leave here the lesson I have learned so bitterly and profit by them. And for the things I have done, may God have mercy on my soul.

Young Corey had apparently died on the operating table as a result of a delicate brain operation performed by his father. In the case of Dr. Corey, there was nothing to indicate the cause of death. But medical authorities who viewed the body, including the famous Dr. Gustav Zanger, gave us their opinions that he might have died of a shock as the result of the unsuccessful operation on his son. A curious feature of the case was the fact that numerous pieces of tissue, identified as being from a human brain, were found scattered about the laboratory floor, while a larger section of brain was found in the midst of an elaborate apparatus, evidently part of a scientific experiment. Medical authorities stated, however, that they were unable to explain the nature of the apparatus and that the brain itself was in such a state of decomposition as to indicate that it had been dead and slowly decaying for at least 2 months. Dr. Corey is survived by his wife, Janice. She was committed to the county asylum for the insane late this afternoon. Burial of Dr. Corey and his son will be at the Mount of Olives Cemetery.

0: For his superb performance as Dr. Corey, our appreciation and thanks to John McIntyre. Tell me something. If you were going to make a room in your home available for renting, would you accept this man? He's personable in manner and appearance, and he pays well. He's alone, no wife, no children, no pets. He owns a Bible, reads it, and quotes from it freely. He asks only to live undisturbed in a quiet room. There, I think that's about all. No, there is one thing more. He has one abiding dislike. He can't stand sin. Well, how about it? Would you rent him a room? I suggest you wait to answer. Yes, I strongly suggest you wait until next week, when I appear at the home of Mr. and Mrs. Robert Bunting as the lodger from the famous novel by Mary Belloc Lowndes.
1: Mr. Montgomery may currently be seen in the Universal International production Ride the Pink Horse. John McIntyre may soon be seen in the 20th Century Fox production Northside 777. Donovan's Brain by Kurt Siodmak was adapted for Suspense by Robert L. Richards and was produced, edited, and directed by William Spear. Lud Gluskin is our musical director and conductor, and Lucien Marowek composes the original scores. Next week, hear Robert Montgomery as The Lodger on radio's outstanding theater of thrills, 1 hour of Suspense. 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

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Tonight's titles were The Black Curtain, Condy Tooth Caper, Love's Lovely Counterfeit, and Donovan's Brain. This set of shows aired on the evenings of January 3rd, 1017, and February 7, 1948. Tune in next Thursday evening, same time, same place, for another set of thrilling and awesome thriller shows here on Audio Theater. This is your host, Brian, saying thanks for listening. Until then, have a good one.

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0: I'm E.G. Marshall. You turn a switch, you pump a pedal, an electric spark encounters acid. A flash, an explosion, a burst of energy, a thing that stood still now leaps forward. In a real sense, it lives, nourished by fluids, fed to the right places at the exact split second. An inanimate object, an automobile. But how different, in theory, is an animate object, say, a human being? We are also sustained by fluids, miraculously timed by the interaction of electricity and acid. Car and driver, you both live.
1: Mr. O'Brien, I want to help you.
2: I'm telling you the truth, Doctor.
1: You want to keep working, don't you?
2: I have to.
1: Well, then, you have to... I mean, you can't go around saying that the bus you drive actually has feelings, emotions. In fact, has life as we know it.
2: But, Doctor, it's true.
1: Whether or not it's true, you have to say so.
2: But, Doctor,
1: I'm offering you a way out.
2: What's that?
1: Just keep your mouth shut.
0: Our mystery drama, The Night Shift, was written especially for the Mystery Theater by Sam Dan and stars Howard Da Silva. It is sponsored in part by Time Magazine and Buick Motor Division. I'll be back shortly with Act One. You walk quickly into the office, but there's no hiding it. According to the clock on the wall, you are 23 minutes late. You say to the office manager, I missed the bus. And he thinks, well, day in, day out, week in, week out, always punctual. Forget it. Yes, day in, day out, week in, week out, and today, for the first time, you missed the bus. But, of course, it really doesn't occur to you to think, did the bus miss you? Well, where should we begin? Why not in Eddie O'Brien's house? A week ago, Tuesday, at midnight, Margie O'Brien has just turned off the TV.
3: Oh, this picture isn't going anyplace, Eddie. Come on, let's get to bed.
2: After a while.
3: Well, it'll be 6 a.m. before you know it.
2: All right.
3: Well, you do have to get your rest, don't you?
2: Yeah, sure.
3: Well? Oh, come on, Eddie, I want to turn off the light.
2: Go ahead.
3: Wait a minute, where are you going?
2: I'll be back in a while.
3: Oh, what do you mean you'll be back in a while? Where are you going?
2: Where do you think?
3: I don't know what to think. Oh, every night after midnight for the past week, you've been running out of here. Where are you going?
2: I keep telling you, to the garage.
3: Why?
2: To check out the bus.
3: What does that mean?
2: Just what I said, I'm checking out the bus.
3: But why?
2: Because it's my bus.
3: No, it's not. It's the company's bus. You don't get paid to check it out. Your job is to drive it.
2: I'll be back.
3: But you're not going to the garage. Oh, you don't fool me. You've got someone. You've got somebody else on the side.
2: Look, I told you where I'm going. I'm going to the garage to see my bus.
3: You'll see it 6 hours from now when you shape up for work.
2: Don't wait up for me.
3: You won't get away with this, Eddie. I won't stand for it.
2: Get away with what? And what is it you won't stand for?
3: This phony story. Going down to the garage to see your bus.
2: But it's true.
3: What's her name?
2: 2792. Funny thing about wives. Whenever you do something they can't understand, right away they get the idea you're falling around with another woman. I don't know about other women. Margie was always enough for me. The answer is, I can't explain it. I mean, but who would believe it? It's the bus I drive. The new bus that came out of the line 3 months ago. I walked into the garage one morning, and Joe Collins, the dispatcher, says to me,
4: Hey, look at what we got for you today, Eddie.
2: Yeah?
4: Is that all you can say?
2: Yeah?
4: Ain't she pretty?
2: What's pretty about a bus?
4: Ah, you got no poetry in your soul, Eddie.
2: She's just a bus. A hunk of steel, aluminum, glass, and rubber. What are you building?
4: Well, if that's all a bus is, why do we refer to it as she and her? Why not just say it?
2: A guy was talking about it on the TV the other night. We call ships and buses and planes and boats she because we see them as mother figures.
5: You're kidding.
2: Yeah, it's because they protect us with their bodies.
5: Are you crazy?
2: I'm not crazy. He's crazy.
5: We call them things she because, because they're beautiful.
2: And you're crazy, too.
5: Oh, look at her, so graceful. Hey, ain't you going to be proud to drive her?
2: I'll drive a horse and wagon. Just give me the money at the end of the week. Well, she was pretty. And even more important, from my angle, she handled like she was a sports car. Here she was, this enormous bus. And she could... Okay, I'll say the word because... What do I got to lose? You're going to think I'm crazy anyhow. She could dance her way through traffic. I used to hate to show up for work in the morning because it was the beginning of 9 hours of torture. Is that too strong a word? Well, why not? Being irritated, nervous, frustrated. I was all right at the start of the run.
6: Does this bus go to Carrollton?
2: We sure do. And you can get the shuttle there at the Glen's Corner.
6: Thank you.
2: But along about the last hour... I was sputtering like a firecracker.
6: Yeah, have change of a dollar?
2: What's the matter? Can't you read? Exact fare, 50 cents. It says so in front of the bus. And I wouldn't let it go. I'd stew and simmer with it. Everything could set me off. Traffic, pedestrians, cops. I'd get home and she'd be no help either.
3: Eddie, let's eat out tonight, huh?
2: Oh, for crying out loud.
3: Eddie, I wasn't feeling well today.
2: Yeah, I don't feel well any day.
3: Oh, now don't stop talking to me about your job.
2: You don't have any idea of how
3: I know all about it. And you know what I say? Quit.
2: Quit?
3: Yeah. Just say to your boss, I quit.
2: And do what?
3: Oh, there are plenty of jobs.
2: But I don't know how to do most of them.
3: Then learn. Go to school.
2: At my age? Besides... You know what kind of pension plan we got?
3: Oh, honey, I want just a little more out of my life.
2: Like what?
3: Well, let me put it this way. I would like a husband who, when he comes home every night, isn't always tired.
2: I'll stay home. You go out and get a job.
3: Oh, can't we ever talk sense?
2: Today's husbands stay home. Wives go out and have careers. You're so smart, you know so much. You could do better than me.
3: Oh, Eddie, if I were you, I'd just shut up.
2: I'd be getting the better part of that bargain. An hour to clean the house, an hour to do the shopping.
3: Eddie, I'm telling you right now.
2: An hour to cook supper.
3: I'm warning you.
2: After all, it isn't as if we have kids.
3: You're going to be sorry, Eddie.
2: Yeah? Why am I going to be sorry? How am I going to be sorry?
3: I don't know yet, Eddie. But I'll find a way.
2: Married 12 years. What happened to her? I fell for her originally because... Well, because she was so pretty. She was a lot of fun. Okay, she's still pretty, but fun. Nag, nag, nag all day long. And why? I face it with it. I say to her, what do you want? Look around you. See what other women have to live with. You got a husband who doesn't drink, doesn't chase, doesn't gamble, doesn't smack you around.
3: Oh, yeah. I married an angel.
2: I don't hold on to my money. Everything we got is in a joint account. What do you want?
3: No, nothing.
2: And so, that's how it always ends up, with nothing. So that morning, I took out the bus, my new bus, for the first time. I know I'm getting to the bus in a kind of roundabout way, but I got plenty of time. I'm not going anyplace. When they sent me here, at first I thought I'd go crazy. But I realize now that nobody's really going anyplace. I mean, rush, hurry, scurry, hustle, bustle. In the end, you and I are going to meet in the same place, right? Well, I sat down in the driver's seat. I turned the ignition key on. I put her in reverse. I backed into the street. I straightened her out and I headed down the block. Never in all my life, and I drove cars, trucks, anything with an engine that moves on wheels. Never was it like this. She didn't roll down the street. She floated. Not the way you float on water, but the way you're... Well, I went to the dictionary to look for a word, and I found it. The way you're wafted on a cloud. She was a living thing. She knew what she was doing. She drove herself. She saw the stop. She gauged the traffic. And once, I swear, once I was ready to go through a red light, and she gently began to slow down. The 9 hours passed as if it were all a beautiful dream. On my last trip, I passed by the garage to turn her over to my nightman. I hated to do it because, all right, what have I got to lose? I hated to do it because I felt she was mine, all mine. And I couldn't stand to share it with another man. I know, I'm crazy. Anyhow, my nightman was waiting.
7: Hey, look what we got here, 2792. Joe says the new heaps are in.
2: She handles like a dream, Jerry. Just look at her. She's beautiful.
7: Give her 6 weeks. She'll be dented and banged up. The windows will be filthy. The outside will be caked with mud.
2: Never.
7: And all them juvenile delinquent kids will slash the seats and maybe bust a window.
2: Don't say that.
7: What are you running a fever about?
2: Listen, Jerry, you don't have to push her.
7: What are you talking about?
2: I know you, Jerry. You got a heavy foot, and you ride the clutch. You don't have to with 2792.
7: Eddie, you're a great guy in many respects, but listen, I wish you'd quit being a company man.
2: No, I'm only trying to show you that
7: you're
2: don't...
7: You're trying to what? Trying to save him money? So they put in a new clutch. What do you care? Some money out of your pocket?
2: No, it's just that...
7: Yeah?
2: Nothing. Nothing. The nothing people say when they mean everything. Except, I didn't know just yet what I meant. Well, the next morning I showed up for work, and it rained the night before, and there was mud all over her. So I said to the dispatcher, "Hey, Joe, this bus has to be washed."
7: "Yeah, I know."
2: "Well, so if you know, why don't you do it?"
7: "What are you talking about, Eddie? You know we can only have the buses washed twice a week."
2: "Yeah, but this one's filthy."
7: "Yeah, she ain't that bad."
2: "I'm not taking her out like this."
7: "What?"
2: "Let me get the hose. I'll wash her down myself."
7: "Hey, you can't do that."
2: "Who says so?"
7: "Well, in the first place, you ain't maintenance. You're a driver. And second, you're due on the South Street in 2 minutes. Now you just saddle and ride."
2: And that's when it started. They're going out at midnight. Do you understand? My bus. She needed to be taken care of, and... Well, at midnight, the garage would be deserted. Nobody would be around to interfere with me as I tended to my bus. I would wash her carefully, and soon she'd be shining and spotless. But after the first week, I saw that she was also hurt. How'd you get that dent in the left rear panel, Jerry?
7: Oh, come on, Eddie. You can't even see it.
2: How did it happen?
7: It's nothing. You don't hear Joe Collins complain, do you?
2: How did it happen?
7: What are you getting so excited about?
2: Talk to me, Jerry, or I'll knock you into the middle of next week.
7: Hey. You're all ready to put up your hands. What for, Eddie? Why?
2: What happened?
7: I cut a corner too sharp. I caught a bumper on a taxi. He had a small scratch. I had a small dent. Both of us figured it would be better to keep it quiet.
2: Don't you ever do that again.
7: Do what again?
2: Put another mark on that bus.
7: Eddie, tell me something. What's this concern you and that bus?
2: And another thing, you are riding the clutch. And you jackrabbit a lot when you start.
7: Oh, come on.
2: I can hear it. I can detect signs of it.
7: Eddie, you talk like this here, you can scare a guy.
2: I hope I'm scaring you, Jerry. Scaring you into treating this bus decently because...
7: Yeah?
2: Because if you don't, I'm going to kill you.
8: Why do men kill? There's an extensive literature on the subject. We have seen that men will kill for love, money, power, revenge. In short, all the emotions, all the practicalities. But has history recorded anyone who killed because of a bus? Stand by. We may be in store for a fabulous first, which will occur in our second act. All right. Why do sailors, airmen, trainmen, drivers refer to their vehicles as she? how easy it would be to get bogged down in all kinds of sexual symbolism. Why don't we just say a boat, a machine, a truck, a train, a plane, all these things are she, because the truth is, I don't know either. We could arrive at the answer in the second act, which is about to unfold.
3: Well, Eddie?
2: Well, what?
3: Well, it's midnight. You're still dressed. No signs of getting ready for bed, so I guess you're going out again tonight.
2: That's right.
3: To the garage, no doubt.
2: That's where I go.
3: To wash down the bus.
2: Yes.
3: Funny thing, I never thought it would happen to me.
2: Now, Margie, don't get started with that.
3: It happens to other women. Some of them get a divorce. Some of them keep their mouths shut and pretend everything's okay.
2: Margie.
3: And then there are some women who decide to get even. You know what I mean?
2: Oh, for crying out loud, Margie.
3: What sauce for the goose?
2: Will you listen to me?
3: An eye for an eye.
2: I'm going to the garage. That's all I'm doing is I'm going to the garage.
3: Well, I really don't know what I want to do yet, Eddie. I haven't decided how I'm going to handle it.
2: I'll be right back.
3: No, no rush, Eddie. As long as you're having fun, take your time. Enjoy it.
2: Margie, you're crazy.
3: Don't keep her waiting.
2: Margie, I'm going to the garage to fix up my bus.
3: Okay. Okay, Eddie, I'll play along. Don't keep it waiting.
2: Some kids had slashed a seat. There were chewing gum patches on the floor and papers and dust. I spent more than an hour working on her. And at the end, well, at least she was respectable looking again. I left the garage, and I noticed a woman walking toward the corner. She was about my age, give or take somewhere around 40. Kind of slender, not at all bad looking. And I remembered seeing her practically every night. I wondered what she was doing alone on the street at this hour in this neighborhood. I mean, I wasn't trying to start anything. But I said, good evening.
9: Oh, actually, it's good morning.
2: That's right. You live around here?
9: The house on the corner.
2: Kind of dangerous for a woman to be out alone at this time of the night, don't you think?
9: Oh, there's no question about it, but I'm restless. I was hoping to talk to you. I've been wanting to for weeks.
2: Well, you could have done that any time.
9: Perhaps, but I've been brought up where the gentleman must talk first.
2: Well, what is it you wanted to talk to me about?
9: I wanted to thank you.
2: For what?
9: For making my little midnight walks possible.
2: Well, what have I got to do with it?
9: As you say, it's not a good neighborhood for a woman to be alone on the street at this hour, and so I would sit by my window. And then, some time ago, I noticed that you would go to the bus garage just down the block, stay for an hour or so, and just knowing there was someone respectable within call...
2: How do you know I'm respectable?
9: Oh, you must be. You work for a living. You evidently go to the garage to fix the buses. You're a mechanic, aren't you?
2: No, I'm a driver.
9: Anyhow, I'm not really alone, so I thought it was safe to take a walk. And it has been.
2: I'm glad I could be of help.
9: Would you care for a cup of coffee?
2: Oh, well, you see, I'm married. Why did I say that? It's really insulting. It means that I thought that you were making a
9: play. Oh, it's not important. We're all very complicated. We like to think we're so logical. Actually, inside, it's really anarchy that we somehow manage to keep under control.
2: Well, let me tell you why I said that.
9: It isn't important.
2: Yes, it is. It really is. I must explain it.
9: Why not explain it over a cup of coffee?
2: My wife is convinced that I've got a woman, another woman.
9: Have you?
2: No, but she doesn't believe me. When I tell her about the bus, she really flies off the handle.
9: Why?
2: Well, I told you how I feel about that bus. Doesn't it sound crazy?
9: No.
2: No?
9: What you're saying is that that bus is a living creature. Why not? Who can define what life is?
2: That's it. That's it. You understand. Just like no two human beings are alike. The same goes with no two machines. It's the way they're put together. They have a life. I hope you won't laugh.
9: Don't to laugh at someone's sincerely held belief is not only unkind, but stupid.
2: Then you really do understand about my bus?
9: I think you're an exceptional human being.
2: Her name was Martha. Martha Wilson. And she was sweet, soft, sincere, easy to be with. So unlike Margie. So I meet her at the corner every night, and we'd go up to her place for coffee. And I had no other ideas. Well, not at first, anyhow. I would have been happy if things stayed the way they were. But I was driving my bus one afternoon when I heard it. That noise in the transmission, not too loud, and maybe you wouldn't notice it if you weren't listening for it, but it was a sign to me that there was trouble ahead. Jerry was to blame. He was abusing my bus.
10: On the dot, Eddie. A guy could set his watch by you.
2: I don't want you to drive this bus, Jerry.
10: What are you talking about? It's my bus.
2: No, it's mine.
10: What do you want to be legal? It's the company's bus.
2: I told you, treat this bus carefully, gently.
10: Ah, why don't you go soak your head?
2: Okay, that did it.
10: Stop! I don't care who started it, Eddie. I won't have any fights on the job.
2: Listen, Joe.
10: No, Eddie. I'm overlooking too much already.
2: Yeah? What?
10: Look, you want to sneak in at night, and for no pay you want to work on your bus? Okay. But it's got to be under your hat, and there can't be any fights.
2: I don't want Jerry driving my bus.
10: Now, just a second. In the first place, it ain't your bus. And in the second place, we have to get 17 and a half hours worth of service out of her every day.
2: I don't want anybody else driving her second shift.
10: Eddie, what's come over you?
2: I'll be the night shift myself.
10: You mean pull two shifts?
2: That's exactly what I mean.
10: Forget it.
2: What?
10: What are you, kid? Eddie, we got a contract. No one's allowed to work two shifts. Even so, a state law won't let one guy do 17 hours behind a wheel.
2: Jerry is killing my bus, don't you understand? Jerry is killing
10: bus. Eddie, relax, huh? Your bus is still way ahead on any schedule of maintenance and depreciation. Now, why don't you go home, get a good night's sleep?
9: Well, here it is. 13 minutes to 12, and our devoted Eddie O'Brien is off on his mission. Eddie O'Brien, that dedicated driver of the bus.
2: Good night.
9: And give my regards to Martha.
2: Martha?
9: It's funny how you always went for girls whose names begin with M. I'm Margie. Before me, you were going with that girl, Marion. Now, after me, you've got a Martha.
2: What are you saying?
9: I notice you don't deny it. Her name is Martha Wilson.
2: There's absolutely nothing between us.
9: Every night she meets you at that corner, and you go off to her apartment.
2: All we do is drink coffee.
9: Oh, that's such a lame excuse. Couldn't you do better?
2: Listen, Margie.
9: I guess she knows something I don't.
2: Yes, she does. She knows how to trust a person. If I said to her I'm going to the garage to work on my bus, she'd never sneak out and follow me.
9: I never even left the house.
2: Then how do you know about it?
9: You have a very good friend.
2: Who told you?
9: He told me for your good.
2: Who told you?
9: Jerry.
2: Jerry? He's my friend?
9: He's the best friend you have in the world. Let me tell you what Jerry did. Now, he walked in here last night after you walked out. Say, Jerry, you have a black eye. Where'd you get it?
10: Eddie gave it to me.
9: Why?
10: I know Eddie 15 years. We were always pretty good friends.
9: Mm-hmm. Until I married him instead of you.
10: Lately, we haven't seen too much of each other.
9: Oh, you were always a good guy, Jerry. All you said to me was, one day you'll be sorry.
10: Yeah, yeah. I mean, he's on days and I'm on nights. And I don't have a chance to socialize much.
9: Well, it's quite possible you were right, Jerry.
10: Now, believe me, I never really resented Eddie. I felt the better man won.
9: It may be possible that I am sorry.
10: What's wrong between you and Eddie?
9: Would you believe a three-letter word? Bus.
10: Yeah, that bus.
9: Tell me, what's with that bus?
10: Search me.
9: But you drive it, too. What kind of magic has it got?
10: Magic? The bus is just a cover.
9: For what?
10: You should ask for who.
9: Oh, I see.
8: He doesn't have the right to cheat on you, Margie. You're the most wonderful girl I know.
9: Oh, please, Jerry, not now.
8: I don't mind giving you up. If it was to a guy who could make you happier than I could.
9: Who is she?
8: I want you to be happy.
9: Who is she?
8: I've always loved you. I loved you enough to be happy when you threw me over for Eddie.
9: Will you tell me who?
8: It was because I wanted you to be happy, but you're not happy now. You can't be happy now.
9: Oh, Jerry, if you don't tell me who she is.
8: Just tell me this. Huh? Is it a surprise to you? I mean, if there's another woman, isn't it something you knew in your heart all along?
9: And what if I did?
8: Are you to blame for any of it?
9: Oh, what kind of question is that?
8: Are you? I have to know. I love you, and I have to know if you can still make it right between you and Eddie, because if you can't, and it is over, I hope we're back where we started.
9: Who is she, Jerry? Who is she, Eddie?
2: Not what you think at all. She's just a kind, sweet, sympathetic lady.
9: Everything I'm not.
2: Margie, I swear to you, we, Martha Wilson and I, we have never so
9: that's
2: much...
9: That's even worse. Oh, Eddie. Eddie, what have I done to you?
2: You haven't done anything.
9: Oh, please. Please tell me, because I love you.
2: I know, and I love you, too. And I want you to meet Martha.
9: Oh, no. Are you crazy?
2: She can teach you something.
9: Oh, let me hear this.
2: How to understand those things we cannot see, those forces we cannot feel.
9: Eddie, don't, please.
2: You don't understand that an object can be a living entity.
9: Eddie, where did you get all this from?
2: My bus is not a number, not just 2792, but a being. A being that can feel, that can respond.
9: Eddie!
2: Jerry drives her, too. He complains about her transmission or steering. That's because she doesn't respond to him.
9: Oh, don't say any more. Let me call
2: her. She resists him, but she knows I respect her, that I care for her.
9: Oh, darling.
2: And so she responds to me.
9: Oh, Eddie. You need help.
2: Margie, doesn't it occur to you that maybe you need help?
8: So far, I imagine, we have posed the basic conflicts that occur in our society, especially the eternal one that exists between art and science, or, put it this way, between the heart and the mind. Common sense insists that Eddie O'Brien is, to put it gently, a nut. Just remember that common sense always says that about all visionaries and creators at first. We may have a different type of common sense revealed in Act Three. Scientists will tell you that the dividing line between what is animal and what is vegetable cannot really be clearly defined. So, if you go lower down the scale, the dividing line between what is animate and what is inanimate is also somewhat blurred. What is the answer? Is it something each one must seek for himself? In seeking for his particular answer, Eddie O'Brien is prepared to believe that even a bus is a living creature.
9: Eddie, you talk to buses.
2: Why is it that Martha Wilson can understand?
9: Oh, darling, I'm willing to forget Martha Wilson. But you have to help me. You have to forget her, too.
2: Why should I? She's a lovely person.
9: Okay, Eddie. I won't say another word.
2: You just got to take Jerry off the night shift.
8: Look, Eddie...
2: He's killing the transmission and the tires. Look at the tread on the right front.
8: Eddie...
2: The wheel's out of alignment.
8: Yeah, I know.
2: If you know, why don't you do something about it?
8: Because it ain't bad enough yet. That's why.
2: You can't let guys drive who don't know how to handle her.
8: I want to talk to you. You're going to have to see a shrink.
2: Who says so?
8: Well, the contract says so. Section 18, paragraph 2. The physical and mental health of the driver being vital to the safe operation of the vehicle.
2: Okay, I know.
8: Well, we have the right to insist on a visit to a psychiatrist.
2: Why?
8: Eddie, don't make this tougher on both of us. You claim your bus has human characteristics, Mr. O'Brien?
2: No, Doctor.
8: Then What is your problem?
2: I don't have a problem. It's the people around me who have a problem. I say that bus 2792 lives.
8: Lives? Ah, how?
2: The way living things live. I mean, she...
8: She?
2: Look, why is it crazy? She has a motor, we have a heart. She circulates oil, we circulate blood. We burn food, she burns gas. And doesn't the same name hold true in both cases, fuel?
8: Oh, these are very apt generalities, Mr. O'Brien.
2: Well, let me tell you how I can prove all this.
8: Prove what?
2: Prove that she lives, that she responds, that she understands. Ride with Jerry when he drives her, and then ride with me.
8: You're the better driver. Actually, I've been told you're the best driver in the garage, but all this is beside the point. You have a problem.
2: Can't I convince you I don't have a problem?
8: Mr. O'Brien, you're a hard-working man, a good man. I find nothing physically wrong with you.
2: Doctor, don't you understand? She's a living thing.
8: Even if that's true, why should we be concerned with it?
2: You're a kind person, Doctor, an intelligent person. What do you say?
8: I'm only saying that everything has a useful life, and when it's over...
2: Useful life? You use the word life. You agree with me about 2792 being alive. So how can I be crazy?
8: Well, I didn't say you were crazy. For all I know, your bus is just as alive as you are. But being alive doesn't mean it's entitled to live.
2: Well, what are you going to write down on your report?
8: Well, that depends on you.
2: You can't say I'm crazy.
8: Mr. O'Brien, don't rock the boat. Unless, of course, you're prepared to jump overboard.
2: That was my first experience with a head doctor. I've had lots more since, and I shall certainly have many more in my time to come. Let me check out the details of what happened immediately after. I took the bus out again, and I wanted to cry, because she was no longer the beautiful thing I had seen that first morning. She was dirty and dented, grimy, dingy. The tile on the floor was cracked in places. There were dirty spots that could no longer be removed. And even her heart, her great beating heart, no longer pumped smoothly. She stuttered, labored. She was in agony. And when I turned her over to Jerry, please, Jerry, be very good to her.
7: Eddie, I want to tell you something, and you better listen. That tramp you've been running around with at night.
2: One more word, Jerry, and I tell
7: you... what? You won't catch me with that lucky sneak punch like the last time. Eddie, Margie loves you.
2: You keep out of this.
7: I can't. I love her.
2: You always hated me because I'm the one she married.
7: She's mad. You can't blame her. She wants to pay you back. She's willing to go away with me. But you can put a stop to it if you really love her.
2: Oh, don't be so noble and self-sacrificing. She chose me 15 years ago. Now, if she wants to choose you, I won't stop her.
7: And it's true. It's true about you and Miss Martha Wilson.
2: It has nothing to do with another woman. Why do people tie everything up with sex? It has to do with understanding what's in somebody's heart. Jerry, the clutch is gone.
7: The clutch is okay.
2: Treat that bus gently. Shift easily. Promise me, Jerry. Promise.
7: Oh, you're crazy. I can see that now. Look, I am not going to let you ruin the rest of Margie's life.
2: Easily, Jerry. She responds so beautifully when you treat her gently.
7: Let go of my arm, you nut.
2: He climbed into the driver's seat, and as if to spite me, it was as if he was trying to tear her heart out. I couldn't go home. I couldn't face Margie. I couldn't face the arguments, the complaints, the lack of understanding. How does it happen? How do two people who were so in love, suddenly, it's because we change. We don't know it, but we change. Or maybe what we were is no longer what we are. And so I went where I could always find somebody who was what I needed now.
11: What did the doctor say?
2: In a nutshell, don't rock the boat.
11: He's a good doctor. He knows his limits.
2: I wish I knew mine.
11: How is she?
2: She, Margie?
11: No. 2792.
2: She's getting old. I saw this thing on TV one time. There are tribes where when a person gets old, they take him somewhere to die.
11: I know.
2: And that's what'll happen to her.
11: If it's a rule of life, my dear, we must accept it.
2: Oh, I can accept it, but what bothers me is she'd be considered just a hunk of scrap metal. Nobody will ever know that she lived, that she was a living creature.
11: You'll know. I'll know.
2: Martha, I was right, wasn't I, about her? I'm right, huh?
11: Of course.
2: When you rode with me, you could tell, couldn't you?
11: Yes.
2: You're not just saying this to make me feel better.
11: I'm saying it because it's true.
2: She was a wonderful person, Martha. And she looked something like Margie. And maybe I fell in love with her. Because I thought this was how I wanted Margie to look when she reached 40. How Margie would be when she reached 40. Quiet. Sympathetic. That was the first night I didn't go home. I stayed with Martha. And early the following morning, I reported to the garage for work. Where's my bus, Joe?
10: You'll have to take out 2780 this morning, Eddie.
2: You mean you're finally giving me a new transmission?
10: Oh, it means you weren't here last night to do your daily dozen.
2: What?
10: 2792 is at it.
2: What?
10: There she is, against the back wall, what's left of her.
2: What happened?
10: Well, Jerry had an accident last night. It wasn't his fault.
2: What happened?
10: Well, these kids, they must have been drunk, doped, who knows. They come right at him. So to avoid a head-on, he pulled over and piled up against the building.
2: He crashed her.
10: It couldn't be helped. Lucky he's got witnesses.
2: Look at 2792, Joe. She's dead.
10: Yeah, I guess you could put it that way. She's dead.
2: And what happens to her now?
10: She'll be stripped.
2: I saw this thing on TV once. An animal, a big, beautiful animal. I forget what it was. Anyhow, it died in the jungle. And the vultures and the hyenas.
10: Oh, you really got yourself an imagination.
2: He killed her. Jerry killed her.
10: Oh, come on, Eddie. Hey, where are you going? You're due on the street in 3 minutes. Eddie!
2: He killed her. He planned it with Margie. That was how Margie would get back at me. Well, 2792 was dead. I knew that. And I would give 2792 a burial, a decent departure from this world. But first she had to be avenged. Walking into a store saying, I want to buy that revolver, and then to go to Jerry's apartment. He wasn't home, but I should have thought of that. Of course, he'd be at my house.
3: Eddie!
2: Look, Eddie! You...
3: Don't kill! Don't kill because of this! You really don't care! Eddie, don't kill!
12: Why kill me, Eddie? You don't love her anymore. Why?
2: You know why, Jerry. You're going to die because you killed her.
12: I didn't kill anybody.
2: Yes, Jerry, you killed 2792.
12: Eddie!
2: The two of you, you planned it. You did it to get back at me, to hurt me. You know how I loved her.
12: No, Eddie, no.
2: You yourself said it, Margie. An eye for an eye. Hello, Joe.
10: Eddie, I heard something on the radio. Somebody heard shooting in your house. The cops found...
2: I know what they found.
10: It can't be true.
2: Now I have avenged her. I'm going to give her a decent burial.
10: Hey, let me get you something to drink. Hey, where are you going with that can of gasoline?
2: Out of my way.
10: But you're crazy. I can't let you do that.
2: You can't stop me. No one can stop me.

0: So, Brian, you came home. You found your best friend and your wife together. And in a fit of jealous rage, you killed them. You returned to the garage. For some reason, the dispatcher tried to hold you for the police. And in the fight, a can of gasoline was spilled.
1: Oh, doctor, you know better than that. You know why I killed Jerry. Because they arranged to kill my boss. And I went back to the garage so that my 2792 could die with dignity.
0: We can try again tomorrow.
1: We can try until forever, Doctor. What I've told you is the truth.
2: There you have it. Either way you like it. We try to please everyone. Some stories have two endings. Ours has two storylines. Was he in love with the bus, and did he kill for that reason? Or did he realize that he was about to be betrayed by his wife and his best friend, and was that his motive? My motive is to have you wait here till I return. The popular song says, "Love, your magic spell is everywhere," to which we might add, "and in everything." There is an entire literature dealing with the love men have for the so-called inanimate artifacts in their lives. We have people who bestow more love and care upon guns than they could ever give to human beings. Captains who love their ships so dearly, they die with them. Who is to say? Our cast included Howard Da Silva, Bryna Rayburn, William Griffiths, and Earl Hammond. The entire production was under the direction of Hyman Brown. And now, a preview of our next tale.
3: I don't follow this.
4: Put on the whiskers and the goggles.
3: What? What?
4: Just do as I say.
3: All right.
4: There. Now, no one would ever dream you was Jupiter Dunlap. You just take off your clothes and put them on poor old Jake. And you put on Jake's clothes.
3: Why?
4: And we'll bury Jake.
3: Bury him?
4: Nobody knows about Jake except you and me. And them there two fellas, and, well, they're long gone. They ain't gonna say nothing.
3: But we just can't go. I mean, we have to tell the sheriff.
4: We will, in good time. Meanwhile, you and poor old Jupiter Dunlap, you will have disappeared.
3: Me? But why?
4: Because we're going to let on that it was you that was murdered.
2: 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This is E.G. Marshall inviting you to return to our Mystery Theater for another adventure in the macabre. Until next time, pleasant.

0: Welcome. I'm E.G. Marshall. Is there any one of us who does not long time and time again to get away from it all? To find a Shangri-La or a Bali High, some mystic island? Tom Reynolds was no different from all of us, except that he found not only his island retreat, but a lot more mystery than he bargained for.
1: Hold it. Where are you going, Lieutenant?
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2: Correction, leased for 99 years. But it belongs to my government. In any case, might makes right, does it not? So you will not. You have no right to. You cannot stop me.
0: Our mystery drama, The Magic Key, was written especially for the Mystery Theater by Ian Martin and stars Paul Hecht. 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I'll be back shortly with Act One. Tom Reynolds is a man paying the price for achieving the American dream. In his mid-30s, he has all the rewards of success. Executive vice president in a highly competitive business, married to his high school sweetheart, four children ranging from just pre-college age to Dinah, the little one, just about to enter kindergarten. A house in the suburbs, a summer place inaccessible enough to be exclusive, but cosmopolitan enough to be ultra smart. Everything a man could possibly ask for, except inner peace.
3: God, the pressure. The pressure of every day. Isn't that enough? All that noise and a long, rickety train ride before I can make it home and try to relax if the kids are quiet. I can't take it anymore. I wish I could fill my ears with wax like Ulysses did for sailors, or blot out my brain with some non-drug that gives a man release without bad after effects. And more, the nearest thing to that is Benny's Compound, the quietest bar in New York, dedicated to men like me who seek escape in controlled but dedicated drinking.
4: Hey there, Tom.
3: Hey, Josh.
4: You ducking the 454, too?
3: Yeah, I couldn't face it tonight without some inner fortification. Grab the 525.
4: Yeah, me too.
3: I thought nothing got to you psychiatrists.
4: If we weather the patients, there's always other psychiatrists. Do you mind if I join you?
3: No, be my guest. But the way I feel, you could turn out to be my private shrink.
4: Oh, perish the thought. I value our friendship too much.
3: Well, you won't be able to unless I get away from this rat race. Whew, I'm coming apart the seams. So, what do I do about it, Doc?
4: You get away from it all.
3: Well, that's a lot of help. So the family moves to Martha's Vineyard for the summer, and I finally kill myself off, making the extra commute to be with them weekend.
4: No, that isn't the idea. I mean, really get away.
3: Oh, where?
4: Would you believe it that I have an answer? Bat Island.
3: Bat Island? You've got to be kidding.
4: Oh, I didn't make up the name. There aren't any bats there I know of. It's just some old sea dog thought it was shaped like a bat.
3: Yeah, well, where is it? What is it?
4: That's a good question, so I'll give you a good answer. It's a sandbar in the Caribbean with some lovely vegetation. Nothing lives on it except sand crabs, clams, and other unsophisticated species of life. But it has a charming villa a rich man built, a generator for light so you can use gasoline lamps, and absolute and complete and total isolation. You can be Robinson Crusoe. And except for old Doobie, who ferries you over by boat with your supplies, you don't even have a man Friday.
3: Oh, I don't believe anything like that exists in this day and age.
4: Oh, yes, it does, and it belongs to a patient of mine named Brewster. Presently off to the Far East, searching for his soul in other ways. But it's vacant, available, and free. So you're square on the spot, Tom. You really want to get away from it all?
3: Josh,
1: I kid you not. I'll have to go or go real bananas.
4: All right, then, grab the chance.
1: Hey, you got me all fired up. I'll talk to Martha about it.
4: Hey, aren't you going to finish your drink?
1: Yeah, who needs it? I got to catch that 5:25. It all had seemed so wonderful and so right on the train going home, but then getting home and being with Martha and the children became a ridiculous notion. I decided I would drop the whole idea, and then, of all people, Martha revived it. We were on the way back from dinner with the Coltons.
5: You all right, Tom?
1: I'm just terribly tired, Martha, that's all.
5: You want me to drive?
1: Oh, we were any further away from home, yeah, but not this close.
5: Tom, you worry me. Huh? You work too hard. And the children and I make too many demands on you. I wish you'd take some time off, have a rest.

0: We'll see.
1: But you're going. We've settled on that.
0: Oh, I guess you have.
1: Oh, Tom, don't try to con me. You know you had to go to begin with. All I'm trying to do is to tell you I'm with you. Or, I mean, you're doing the right thing.
0: The right thing. Go away without Martha. I tried to imagine the two of us running naked on a forgotten beach. I keep in pretty good shape at the health club and with tennis, and Martha's incredible. Four children, she still wears the same size dress she wore in high school. But the thrill is gone. Somehow I don't care. I don't care about anything. Just wheeling and dealing. Even that is beginning to fail. Inside, at 44, I'm a dead man. Unless I find some way to start living again. So, that's how, some weeks later, I found myself on my way to Bat Island.
2: How far is it, Doobie?
3: Oh, 25 minutes on the clock, if you count time. Or maybe better say beyond the horizon, the other side of the world.
2: Oh, it's nice, huh?
3: I am a 20th century man. But if I listen to my blood, my ancestors will tell me I have forgotten how to live. I should go find my own Bat Island.
2: Hey, you're quite a philosopher.
3: No. I only envy you, Mr. Reynolds. A man needs peace to find himself. You are going to have that chance. You are one lucky man.
2: Why, thanks, Doobie. But maybe I'm not as tough as you. What do I do if the solitude scares me to death?
3: There is a shortwave radio. But I don't know how well it works. Perhaps it is best if it does not.
2: Why?
3: If you want to find yourself, you must take some risks.
2: Maybe I don't want to find myself, really.
3: Why not?
2: I might not like what I find. Man loses so much with the years.
3: He can also gain wisdom.
2: I wonder. I crossed away from Doobie up to the bow of the boat, letting the wind drift drive in my face as the bow flung up the spray. My head was full of business pressure, worries, regrets that I had walked away from my work, fears of losing all I'd gained. Like a giant pressure cooker, everything pressing out against my skull as though it would blow it apart. Where had all the real things gone? Love, youth, laughter, just the sheer zest to be alive. For a moment, I was ready to step off the deck and down into the sea. And then I got my first view of the island.
3: You hand the supplies to me. I will wade with them ashore.
2: Okay, here's the first bale. I think I'll come ashore, too. We can unload later. I want to have a look at my new kingdom.
0: The house was small. Two bedrooms, a cozy living room with a fireplace, an amazingly efficient kitchen, and a huge porch or lanai that fronted on the sea, looking off to the west. The island itself was a semi-tropical paradise. Australian pine and palm trees, passion flower, hibiscus, and bougainvillea, making a riot of dazzling color against the tans and greens. Even a small and incredible stream that welled up from a spring down from the volcanic hill that rose in the middle to make the body of the creature from which it took its name. The wings were two great coral reefs that shielded most of the beaches, and the head was the estuary of that little stream, a garden in a wilderness.
3: You like what you see, Mr. Reynolds?
2: So far, it's everything that was advertised and more. Does Mr. Brewster, whatever his name is, own this whole island?
3: I don't know.
2: Surely, if he doesn't, there would be other settlers here, or some of your own people, you even.
3: I told you, Doobie is a 20th century man. I have too many interests on Main Island. I suffer from the same virus as you have.
2: You want to stay and share this heaven?
3: No, but I thank you.
2: No guts?
3: I said I was 20th century man. That is not altogether true. I have deep ties to my ancestors. And what is heaven can be very close to hell. This island is...

0: for me and my people taboo.
1: Taboo? That has an ominous sound.
0: Not really. We have our own legends. You know the Lorelei?
1: Yeah, the legendary nymph of the Rhine who lured sailors to their death by her singing.
0: Yes. And her earlier sisters, the Sirens.
1: Who tried the same trick with Ulysses. Doobie, you're a fraud. You're no shrimp boat man.
0: Only by choice. Life is better and simpler. I am Harvard, class of 42. I am also Doobie Montesquieu Robert Faneuil. And my mother was a Vaudun.
1: A voodoo priestess? What are you trying to do, Doobie? Scare me right off this island?
0: No, sir. I believe maybe you will find here what you seek. I will make it my own desire to have you find what you desire. But do not be surprised at anything which might happen here. This key is an island of powerful magic. And now I must go before the dark comes.
1: Doobie, incredibly tall and straight, the color of mocha, not a hair grows on his head. I watch him stride away toward the setting sun, lifting the anchor from the sand. He wades to his boat, and in one easy, graceful movement, pulls himself aboard. He starts the engine, and incredibly quickly, the boat has melted into the twilight, and I'm alone. Suddenly, it's very cold, and I go to bed. I have been on the island for 3 days now, and I am the only living creature except for sea things. I'm not happy. I've learned too many things about myself. I'm jaded, burned out. Love is dead in me. I'm guilt-ridden as I face the fact that all the glowing, wonderful love I once had for Martha, the girl I married, is dead. All love is. The worst thing is the terrible coldness of being alone. Alone, alone. I walk the crescent of the beach. The only footprints are mine. Alone. And then I see her. For the first time, half in and half out of the water, the waves breaking over that exquisite body, swaying her hair like seaweed, motionless and incredibly beautiful. Is she real? Or is she illusion? I run toward her.
2: There is a stranger in paradise. But is she alive or dead? Which is a speculation that seems obvious and simple enough on the face of it, but which is actually amazingly complex, as you will begin to discover if you return with me shortly to Act Two.

0: is balmy and the water gently warm, but the castaway lady from the sea, for all her beauty, is cold to the touch. Her lips are slightly parted, showing the gleam of perfect white teeth. But if she breathes, it is imperceptible. There is no mark of violence on her flawless body, and not one stitch of clothing. Tom tries to revive her with artificial respiration, then mouth-to-mouth resuscitation, then finally picks her up and carries her to the cabin, wrapping her warmly in blankets and trying to make use of the shortwave radio.
1: 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I need help.
2: You're asking for help for me. I don't need it or want it.
1: Hey, you mean you're all right?
2: I'm fine.
1: I thought you were... Hey, let me shut this off. Is there anything I can get you?
2: There's something to drink, please. Some water, please.
1: Oh, sure. Here we are.
2: Oh, thanks. Oh, that's good. You have some more?
1: Yeah, sure. All you want. What can I get you to eat? Some eggs? I have all kinds of frozen meat, a veal steak, chops, pork.
2: Do you have any fish?
1: I have a bucket of clams I just dug. Want me to steam them for you?
2: No, fresh. Just as they come up from the sand.
1: Coming right up. Hey, look, you sure you should be eating anything? I mean, let me try to raise a doctor on the radio.
2: No, that's no use.
1: Well, what do you mean, no use?
2: I don't need a doctor, and the radio won't work.
1: How do you know?
2: Well, you tried it, didn't you?
1: Yeah.
2: It doesn't work.
1: Yeah, but I'm not accustomed to using it, and...
2: Are the clams ready? Have you opened some clams?
1: Yeah, sure. Here. Let me get you some lemon juice, some Tabasco sauce.
2: No, nothing. I just want them the way they are. Fresh, living, straight from the sea.
1: There was nothing dainty about the way she ate those clams. This lovely, delicate woman wolfed them eagerly, voraciously, as fast or faster than I could open them, licking her fingers after each with hungry enjoyment. The color was returning to her cheeks, and her eyes were shining now. They were a deep, deep sea green, and big enough to drown in. Well, that's the last clam in the batch, lady. You want some more?
2: No. No, thanks. But you saved my life. I was ravenous. Oh, I feel so sleepy now.
1: Hey, wait a minute. Before you go to sleep, don't we talk a little first?
2: About what?
1: Well, it isn't every day I discover the most beautiful woman I ever met in my life just washed ashore in the altogether and lying as if she were dead on the sand. Where did you come from?
2: I don't want to answer that.
1: Why not?
2: Oh, for sufficient reasons. You called me and I came.
1: I called you? What does that mean?
2: It isn't time to explain yet.
1: Yeah, but what am I supposed to do with you? Don't I notify someone where you are, that you're all right?
2: No.
1: You must belong to someone. There must be someone looking for you.
2: For this while, I belong to you. If you want me.
1: Well, I don't know. I've got this crazy notion I must be losing my mind. Maybe I've already lost it. Are you really here?
2: I'm here. Till it's time.
1: Time?
2: Time for you to go. Now, I must sleep. I must rest.
1: But look, can't we at least exchange names? I'm Tom Reynolds. Well, don't you have a name?
2: I want you to give me one. Your name for me.
1: I must be asleep. I could wake up and find this is only what it's got to be, a dream.
2: What is my name?
1: I don't know. Let me see. What day is it today? Sunday. Fine. What was good enough for Robinson Crusoe is good enough for me. Better. All he got was a man Friday. Look at me. I come up roses with our gal Sunday. She was asleep before I remembered faintly that somewhere, once, there was a radio program called Our Gal Sunday. I'd have taken the name back, but it was too late. So, Sunday she became. And like the day itself, the Sabbath. It became a sort of gateway to heaven. The next few days, how many? Gee, I don't remember, were peace and joy, and I was in the Garden of Eden. As long as I didn't ask questions. We'd walk and wade and swim, and she'd tell me things about sea creatures. Her knowledge was encyclopedic.
2: This time of year, the tides are particularly low and high because the moon and the sun are directly in line with the earth. So at low tide like this, you can see a lot extra.
1: What's that seaweed on the rocks?
2: Well, this is rockweed.
1: Uh-huh.
2: But this is sea moss. And the long, lovely flowing green is sea lettuce.
1: Could you eat it?
2: Of course. Everything under the sea can be eaten. But some things only if you know how. Oh, come on. Let's swim. Then we'll lie on the beach.
1: She swam like a fish. I never could keep up with her. And it seemed at least half the time she was under the water. When we lay on the beach, the sun and the wind dried me in moments. But I would glance over at Sunday, and that glorious body never seemed to lose the sparkling sheen of the water, almost as though she had some quality in her skin which preserved the droplets so that she wore them as an opalescent dress. And then the inevitable interloper came to our paradise. We had been swimming together that morning, far out towards the reef.
2: Look, Tom!
1: Where?
2: Out, beyond the reef, dolphins!
1: Yeah, crazy, whole school of them.
2: How would you like to ride one?
1: What? Sunday? Who are you? Who are you really? What are you?
2: Why must you keep asking?
1: Because you can't be real. Jeez, how would I like to ride a dolphin's back? You could do that, couldn't you?
2: Well, anyone can, you know. Under the right circumstances.
1: What circumstances?
2: Seaplane!
1: Where?
2: I can't see it yet, but it's coming. Oh, don't let them know I'm here. Not yet.
1: Sunday! Sunday! I went down into the green depths after her, but clear as the water was, I could see her nowhere. I couldn't stay down long. I wasn't in that good condition. I kept surfacing and gasping a breath and then diving again and again and again. Nothing. By the time I was so completely winded that I knew I couldn't dive anymore. So I surfaced for the last time. The seaplane was veering away from the island. I lost it in the sun. Not that I cared about it or anything at that moment. And then I looked at the shore, blinked the sun dazzle out of my eyes. Climbing out at the beach for Sunday and heading for the cabin, I started to swim ashore as fast as I could. What the devil was the idea of pulling a crazy stunt like that, Sunday? You almost gave me heart pain.
2: Sorry, I just didn't want anyone from the plane to see me.
1: Why?
2: It isn't time to explain yet.
1: Well, when is it going to be time?
2: It's going to land.
1: So what? It's a free ocean.
2: They'll be coming here. They'll be looking for me. I want you to promise me something.
1: What?
2: No matter who it is or what they want or say to you, that you won't tell them anything.
1: What can I tell them? I don't know anything about you, not even your name.
2: You know I'm here. Don't tell them that.
1: Well, for heaven's sakes, why can't I? What are you afraid of?
2: It's not what I'm afraid of. It's what you must be afraid of.
1: Well, what does that mean?
2: I can't explain.
3: Ahoy, the cabin! We are ponies, and we are armed. If you are inside, come out and show yourself.
1: Police?
2: They won't harm you, and they can't find me. Go out and promise not to tell about me.
1: I'd still like a reason.
2: Will this be reason enough? If you do, I'll be gone.
3: We know you are in there. Do you come out? Or do we come after you with guns?
1: Yeah, hold it. I'm coming out.
4: Just hold very still till my co-pilot checks you for weapons.
1: In a beach coat and swim pants?
4: I prefer not to take any chances.
5: He is not armed, sir.
4: Good. Keep him covered while we talk. Who are you? And what are you doing here?
1: I'm a guest. I'm on vacation.
4: A guest of Mr. Brewster's?
1: I believe that's the name of the owner, yeah.
4: And you also have a guest?
1: No, I'm alone here.
4: I do not think that is the truth, Mr.
1: Reynolds. Tom Reynolds. Well, who are you to come here throwing your weight around?
4: Lieutenant Jeffrey Tarrant, area police. We're looking for someone. A Barbara Cody. You know her?
1: No.
4: Perhaps under one of the other names. Smith? Harrington? The Countess Pirenkio? Princess Suderman? Codicott?
1: No, look, I don't know what you're talking about.
4: I don't believe you, Mr. Reynolds. I don't believe that anyone could not be aware of one of the richest women in the world. Or that she has been abducted and disappeared into thin air with every available ship, plane, yacht, both civilian and police or army, searching for her. I think I am the lucky man who has found her. Watch him, Simpson.
1: Hey, hold it. Where are you going?
4: To search your cabin.
1: I'd like to see a search warrant first.
4: Mr. Reynolds, in the area, a search warrant is not mandatory.
1: This island is owned by an American.
4: Correction, it is leased for 99 years. But it belongs to my government. In any case, might makes right, does it not? So you will not. You have no right to. And you cannot stop me.
6: Under the circumstances, Tom Reynolds is powerless to interfere. And all the warm glow of happiness and freedom and peace that has been banishing his shattered nerves and the feeling that he had died inside turns cold with fear. One way or another, it looks as if he is to lose this woman who has become all his life. This woman who either has no name or far too many. I shall return shortly with Act 3. Time seems endless as Tom Reynolds, the unwavering gun of the co-pilot covering him, listens to the opening and closing of doors from inside the cabin. Any moment, Sunday will be discovered, and some instinct deep inside him spells a warning that when she is, he will have lost his battle and will to live. Then suddenly, as the lieutenant returns, he can feel his heart lift with a wild hope.
4: Oh, he is not in there. Where is she, Mr. Reynolds?
1: I don't know who you're talking about.
4: It's quite useless. We know you are not alone.
1: How?
4: When you were swimming a short while ago, from the air, my co-pilot saw another head beside you in the water. Right, Sims?
5: You are right, Lieutenant Tarrant. I would swear I did.
1: Uh-huh, you're not sure. Yeah, you know you're not. Hell, you came and buzzed me, didn't you?
4: I wonder if we could have been mistaken. We will search the island, of course, but...
1: For what?
4: You can't put your gun away, Sims. Mr. Reynolds, you said you did not know the woman we are looking for.
1: Yeah, well, when you asked me, I honestly didn't, nor did I want to. Huh, all those aliases. I figured she must be Femme Lib's latest and greatest triumph, a dame heading the 10 most wanted list. But then...
4: Then?
1: That first name you gave me, Barbara Cody, wasn't or isn't she the heir to the Cody tobacco interest?
4: That is correct. And some feel, after at least the last three of her husbands, almost certainly the richest woman in the world.
1: Yeah, yeah. She's about what now, 26? She's gone through five husbands? She doesn't seem to have much luck with her men.
4: There are many who say they are the ones without the luck. Your American press have given her a name taken from her natal one, Barbara Cody. The beautiful Barracuda.
1: Yeah. That's probably because she doesn't like photographers. Isn't she always smashing cameras and suing the men behind them?
4: Ah, yes, correct. That's why when she was abducted, many people were not surprised that no ransom note followed her disappearance.
1: Then why would she be abducted?
4: It is thought one of her enemies might have decided to exact his or her own revenge.
1: Hmm? How?
4: She was in Nassau. She is an accomplished pilot. She took off in her own private plane, or was taken, and never returned.
7: Well, then she could have just crashed.
4: It is possible, but the weather was flawless, and we have seen no signs of wreckage. And even if she had to ditch and was alone, she was a strong swimmer.
7: Well, how about sharks?
4: Anything is possible. Even that you still have her hidden on this island. Hmm? Yes, we shall have to search.
1: I spent the rest of the day chewing my thumbs, and whenever I was out of sight of the police, doing my own searching. We both came up empty-handed. And finally, with many apologies, the lieutenant was gone. I was alone again in paradise, which, all of a sudden, was a tomb in which a dead man lived, the promise of joy snatched away from him by unlucky coincidence. Or was it coincidence? The sun was settling lower and lower as disconsolately but compulsively I roamed the curve of the beaches, calling her name, and answered only by the mocking seabirds. And then, suddenly and incredibly, walking out of the sun and as if on top of the surf itself, was Sunday.
8: Sunday! Sunday!
2: Mom!
8: Oh, I thought I'd lost you. Oh, I don't know what I thought, that you'd carried out your threat.
2: My threat?
8: If I told about you, you'd be gone.
2: But you didn't.
8: No, of course not. But they searched, and you were gone, and I couldn't. Oh, how did you get away?
2: Oh, my darling, learn to accept what is. Forget the past and the future. There's still time for us. Do not do anything to lose a minute of it.
1: For the moment, having found her again, I could promise anything. But with morning, lying together in each other's arms, the sun drenching the world with light, the questions came back. I told Sunday all about the lieutenant's visit, what he had told me, and I tried to face her with a need to end all the secrecy.
2: Do you really see me as a spoiled heiress, gobbling up men like small fish, slashing and wounding with my teeth like your Lady Barbara? The barracuda.
1: No, but come on, face it. It is quite a coincidence.
2: You think that I plummeted into the sea, either pushed out of a plane or because I decided to end it all, and by chance got washed up on your island?
1: Well, where else did you come from?
2: Maybe from sea chambers, buried in the ocean's depths. My hair spun from glittering rock spume where the waves break. My sisters, sylvans and sylphs. And perhaps I am the one called Undine. Did you check me very carefully to make sure that, like the sailor's mermaid, I was not half fish?
1: Well, I know that isn't true.
2: But how can you be sure that I'm not Undine? Wouldn't it be really terrifying?
1: Why?
2: Because I could be that most terrifying creature spawned by the sea, the woman temptress with no soul, who could only find one by stealing it from a man. You want me to be Undine?
1: No, but...
2: Then ask no further questions. Let us make the most of the time we have left.
1: So the last 2 weeks of my vacation were spent in a kind of dream, a state of suspension during which I could imagine the ridiculous notion that some things were growing inside me, the way perhaps a woman carrying a growing child might feel. The shaking hands, the need for alcohol, the tunnel view of life, the blinding pressure, headaches, the death wish were all gone and forgotten. And then came that strange, wonderful, awful, inexplicable day.
2: Tom.
1: Yeah?
2: I have to go away, Tom. You know that.
1: No, I...
2: Don't open your eyes. drink in the sun. That's your medicine. Remember, it's part of what you came here for.
8: I came here to try to find something. I found you.
2: You came here to find yourself.
8: That's the same thing.
2: No. This is not your life, my dear one. This is only a projection of what your life should and could be. Remember the legend of Undine and her sisters. They were born with no soul, and the only way they could find one was to marry and bear children for a mortal.
8: What has that to do with us?
2: You are married. You do have children. And no matter what there's been between us, I couldn't touch your soul. I told you long ago that I would be here until it was time for you to go. The time is now.
8: No, no.
2: I stole as much of you as I dared, but I couldn't steal your soul. When you came here, you were like me, empty and lost inside, and all I could bring you from the sea was enough to fill up that emptiness, to give you back your soul. Your soul and your hope for the future.
8: Did I fall asleep in the sun? Or was I lulled to sleep? When I woke up that last afternoon on my island seclusion, I was like a man after an operation, still drugged and only half aware. But inside me was an inner peace. And what should have been an unbearable ache was only a lovely memory. Doobie picked me up the next morning.
5: Well, that's the last of your possessions, Mr. Reynolds. You are leaving a lot lighter than you came.
8: In so many ways, Doobie.
5: You ready for me to cast off?
8: I guess. Nothing left for me to stay here for now. Was I ever really here? Did anything I think I might remember ever really happen?
5: I told you it was a magic key. An enchanted island, sir. And it is dangerous to sleep as I found you in the full sun.
8: Yeah. My brains are a little addled. Maybe too much sun.
5: Does it matter what is illusion and what is real? What is important is, did you find what you came for?
8: I don't think I found it. Somebody gave it to me.
5: You look like a man at peace with the world. Are you ready now to return to it?
8: I guess I am. Yes, Doobie. I know I am.
5: Here we are at Main Island, sir. Oh, I forgot to tell you. Lieutenant Tarrant wishes a word with you.
8: Yeah, I see him waiting for me.
5: Yeah, we're docked. You can talk to the lieutenant while I unload your gear.
8: Oh, thank you, Doobie. Ah, you looking for me, Lieutenant?
4: I have been waiting, yes, Mr. Reynolds.
8: Oh, excuse me. I guess I should say Lieutenant.
4: It is of no importance. What is that I owe you an apology.
8: Oh.
4: The lady I questioned you about. We found her this morning.
8: You found her where?
4: The plane was almost intact, lying in 30 fathoms of water, 180 feet down. Both doors sealed by the water pressure. No one could have escaped from that cabin. And Miss Cody was alone.
8: Dead?
4: Very. The doctor estimates at least 3 weeks, probably a few days more.
8: That would be about 3 days after I crossed to the island.
5: About it exactly, Mr. Reynolds.
4: She was a pretty woman, although what pictures we have don't do her justice, they say. Would you like to see the girl I was almost ready to believe you'd abducted?
8: No.
5: Maybe better yes, Mr. Reynolds.
8: Why?
5: I told you. I am the son of a Vodun. I would like to know that you are altogether at peace. For always.
8: Yeah, well. Okay, let me see the picture. She must have been a very pretty woman when she was alive. But now she's dead, huh? Completely dead.
5: So, everything is ashore, Mr. Reynolds. time for you to go.
1: So it was all over. The picture. Perhaps. Perhaps not. It no longer mattered that Barbara Cody or some mermaid from God knows what deep green caverns in the sea. She, your Sunday, could never have existed. Never was. Had ceased to be. And what she came to steal, she gave back to me instead. My immortal soul. I'm home now, stepping off the ferry at Vineyard Haven and into the arms of a girl I thought I'd forgotten. And a love so intense, a new bride again, that my eyes are dazzled.
2: Hello, darling.
1: Oh, hello, Martha. Oh, my own love. Oh,
2: you haven't said that to me in years.
1: I'll make it up. I'll make up for it in all the years to come.
2: Oh, Tom, you're your old self.
1: A gift from someone?
2: Who?
1: Someday I might tell you. Or maybe never. All that matters, my darling, is I'm home. To stay.
6: A strange, complex, tender story with no answers except the last. Who stops to question miracles? And who really wants to know how an illusion is achieved? Once you know the mechanics, the magic is gone. I'll be back shortly. The first link in the long chain of man's evolution came to us from the sea. The richest and most nutritious foods we eat come from the oceans or are waiting to be harvested. So why not a presence, a something, a spirit clothed in whatever form you desire to nourish and feed the soul? The eternal sea, coming and going with the tides in an everlasting cycle. It is the embodiment of life itself. Our cast included Paul Hecht, Marion Seldes, Leon Janney, and Ian Martin. The entire production was under the direction of Hyman Brown. 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Marshall inviting you to return to our Mystery Theater for another adventure in the macabre. Until next time, pleasant dreams.

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Tonight's titles were The Night Shift and The Magic K. This set of shows aired on the evenings of August 30th and September 2nd, 1976. 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This is your hostess, Jessica, saying thanks for listening. Until then, have a good one.

0: Good evening, this is Keith. 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This evening's titles will be Stranger in the House, Masquerade, Backfire, and Night Melody. 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Now, sit back, relax, as The Whistler, that man who knows many things, for he walks by night, recounts these strange, thrilling, and surprising tales momentarily. 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

0: I am the Whistler, and I know many things, for I walk by night. I know many strange tales hidden in the hearts of men and women who have stepped into the shadows. Yes, I know the nameless terrors of which they dare not speak.
1: Yes, friends, it's time for The Whistler, rated by independent research the most popular West Coast radio program. 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And now, The Whistler's strange story, Stranger in the House.
0: Helen decided she might as well be honest with herself. The suspense was getting her down. It had been 6 years since her brother Ted had left for the Orient on that government mission just before Pearl Harbor. And he was still out there, somewhere between Manila and Shanghai, alive or dead. Yes, it had come to the point now where Helen was wishing for any kind of a message, even one telling her Ted was dead. At least it would end the waiting. At least it would be better than not knowing at all.
2: George, please. I don't want to talk about it anymore. He's been on my mind for so long now, I wish I could forget about him for a while.
3: Oh, I'm rather surprised to hear you say that, Helen.
2: Oh, I know it sounds terrible, but... George, it's been 6 years now. 6 years of waiting, not knowing.
3: I know, Helen.
2: I can't stand it much longer, George. He's my only brother, don't you understand? 6 years of silence. If they'd only tell us something...
3: But you must realize there are thousands of women like you, dear. Just one of those terrible things about a war, that's all.
2: Well, let's just wait, then. Let's not talk about him anymore.
3: But I'm your lawyer, Helen. There's some things we've got to talk about.
2: All right. Go on, George.
3: Now, it's been 6 years. If we haven't heard from him by next year at this time, he'll be declared legally dead.
2: What does that mean?
3: Well, there's a reversion clause in your father's will, Helen. It means if Ted dies before you do, his share of the estate reverts to you.
2: Why must you always throw that will in my face, George? Why must it always come around to money? Every time we talk about Ted, it's the same thing. I don't care about the money.
3: But we...
2: All I care about is having him back, alive and well. Now, please go, George. If it doesn't have to be settled till next year, let's not talk about it till then.
3: All right, Helen.
2: George.
3: Yes, Helen?
2: I'm sorry I blew up. I guess I'm just not myself.
3: Sure, Helen. I understand.
0: Yes, Helen, the suspense is beginning to tell on you, isn't it? 6 years of it. And just a few letters from Ted, your brother, early in 1941, telling you of his arrival in Manila. Then silence. No way you could get in touch with him. Nothing you could do but wait. And you're still waiting. Still rushing out to meet the postman, hoping each day will be the big one. George is more tactful now about the will. He doesn't mention it anymore, and you're very grateful. And then at long last, the suspense is ended. It's not the postman. It's Rhoda, your maid, coming into your bedroom one morning with a cablegram.
2: When did it come, Rhoda?
4: Just this minute, miss. A messenger brought it to the door.
2: Arriving September 1st, Seattle, steamer President Jefferson. Love, Ted.
5: At last. Oh, Miss Helen, your brother. At last.
2: Yes. Yes, Rhoda. At last. Pardon me.
6: That's all right.
2: I beg your pardon. Pardon me. Pardon me. Oh, Stuart, Stuart.
6: Yes, miss?
2: I'm looking for Mr. Ted Van Norton. Where is his cabin, please?
6: Just a minute, please. Van Norton, stateroom 3C, third deck.
2: Thank you.
7: Come in.
2: Ted, darling.
7: Oh, hello.
2: Oh, I'm sorry. I must have the wrong stateroom. I'm looking for my brother, Ted Van Norton.
7: What's the matter, Helen? Don't you recognize me?
2: Who are you?
7: Well, this isn't much of a homecoming after 6 years. Maybe I better introduce myself. The name is Theodore Van Norton, remember?
2: Oh, There must be some mistake.
7: Why, Helen. Helen, darling, you're joking, aren't you?
2: Who are you?
7: Well, I've already told you I'm your brother, Ted.
2: You're not my brother. You're an imposter.
1: With the prologue of Stranger in the House, the Signal Oil Company brings you another curious tale by The Whistler. This Labor Day weekend, was part of your driving fun spoiled by the way other cars left you behind on the getaway or climbed ahead of you on hills? Well, don't give up. Cheer up. There's probably lots of pep and performance left in your motor that you're not getting out of it. That's why tonight, for the benefit of you drivers who may not yet have tried Signal's great new gasoline, I want to pass along the good news about this new super fuel that's engineered especially to put the fun back into driving. You see, science actually rearranged the atoms in gasoline molecules to put amazing power into new Signal gasoline. Power that gives you quicker starting, faster pickup, and quieter, higher anti-knock. But even that's only half the story. For in new Signal, there's an extra bonus of extra mileage. Well, after all, it stands to reason that some power that helps your motor perform so much more efficiently also helps you go farther than ever with new Signal gasoline. And that's why Signal says, look to your speedometer for the best proof of gasoline quality. It takes extra quality to go farther. And Signal is the famous go farther gasoline. And now, back to the Whistler.

0: Well, Helen, all you can do is stand there in the stateroom and stare at him. The effrontery of this stranger trying to pass himself off as your brother leaves you at a loss for something to say. He doesn't remotely resemble Ted. He's tall with a clean-cut athletic look to him. Ted was short and stocky. Perhaps he thinks it's funny, Helen. Perhaps he's one of those people with a perverted sense of humor, a practical joker. Yes, it's hilarious, isn't it, to pull a trick like this after 6 years of almost unbearable suspense.
1: Well, darling, have we better get a move on?
2: Are you stupid enough to think you can get away with this?
1: Get away with what?
2: If this is some crude attempt at humor.
1: Not at all. I'm quite serious.
2: Where's my brother?
1: Now, look, do you have to be that way? I explained why.
2: Don't lie to me. Where is he?
1: Excuse me a moment. Oh, Stuart.
3: Yes, Mr. Van Orden?
1: Would you take care of my hand baggage, please?
3: Yes, sir, right away.
1: Thanks. Come on, Helen. Let's go down to the dock.
2: I'll call the purser. I'll have
1: Wait a minute. Now, look. Here's the passport with fingerprints and photograph. Birth certificate, State Department credentials. Letters from you.
2: They're forgeries.
1: I'm sorry. They're genuine.
2: You're not going home with me. I won't stand for it.
1: Very well, darling. I'll check in at a hotel for the time being. But after all, you can't keep a guy out of his own home now, can you?
2: George, George, I've never been so stunned in my life. He just stood there, smiling at me, saying over and over that he was Ted.
4: You say he had identification, huh?
2: Oh, everything, everything, even letters from me. I wrote them when Ted first arrived in Manila.
4: Genuine?
2: I think so.
4: Well, they must be. He'd know better than to try to get by with forgeries. Helen, you're sure you're right?
2: George, you don't think I know my own brother?
4: Well, it's been 6 years. He's probably been in a prison camp. It can make a lot of difference in a man's appearance.
2: But Ted's dead.
4: Huh?
2: Or he would have written. Something terrible's happened, I'm sure of it. This man might have killed him. Yes, that's it. So he could get his hand on Ted's half of the estate.
4: Oh, that's a pretty serious charge, Helen. Have to be sure of yourself. Remember, you're the only one in Seattle who can recognize him now. He left here over 15 years ago. Do you have any pictures?
2: No, I thought of that. No, no, there aren't any. Not since he was a little boy. He spent most of his time in the East with Aunt Ida.
4: Oh? Where's she?
2: She died some time ago.
4: Well, there are a lot of ways we can check on him. State Department ought to know about him. He's been with them for over 10 years. You say he's stopping at a hotel?
2: Yes.
4: You know, of course, Helen, that if he can prove his identity, he has a legal right to live here in this house.
2: I tell you, he's a flagrant imposter. He's not coming here. If I have to hire someone to throw him out.

0: is it?
1: It's Rhoda, miss.
0: What time is it?
1: After 8.
0: Oh, go away. I'm sleepy.
1: I must see you, miss.
0: All right, Rhoda. Come in. What is it?
2: It's Mr. Van Norton. What? Where is he? He's in the bathroom, miss. Shaving.
3: Ah, sweet mystery.
2: Oh, Rolly, unmitigated. Just wait. The nerve of him.
4: I know. Well, good morning, good morning.
2: What do you think you're doing?
4: Shaving. Morning ablutions. I can't say I'm used to having ladies barge into the bathroom when I...
2: Get out of here!
4: Temper, temper.
2: How did you get in?
4: Well, I couldn't get a room at a hotel, so I took a taxi up last night, walked in a back door. It was open, you see.
2: Well, you can leave the same way you came in.
4: No, I'm here to stay, sister dear. I've got the proof in my pocket. And if you want to get me out, you can trot right down to the Hall of Justice and get yourself a court order. More coffee, Helen?
0: No, thanks.
4: Hotcakes, huh?
0: Mr. Whoever you are.
4: The name is Van Norton, Theodore Van Norton.
0: I must say, I've never seen such colossal nerve in my life.
4: You flatter me.
0: You're not at all concerned about the servants.
4: Why, should I be?
0: Aren't you afraid they'll recognize you?
4: Oh, don't be silly. None of them were here when I left home. 15 years ago, Edward the butler was the last to go, I think. When was it? 38, that was it, wasn't it? Oh, by the way, Helen, whatever became of old Edward?
0: There are other people in town, you know. What about your teachers at Washington Heights School?
4: Why, Helen, you know, I believe you're trying to trick me. You know, Father sent me to Fox Hall Academy when I was 14. I never went to Washington Heights. Where are you going?
0: You seem to know everything. Why don't you tell me that?
4: Helen, we have some talking to do, darling, about the will. Father's estate, you know. Seems to me the executor owes me close to $1 million.

0: You knew it was coming, didn't you, Helen? That's the purpose behind the whole crazy business. It's still inconceivable to you that the man can actually expect to get away with it. George was right. There are a thousand ways you can check up on him. And the imposter himself just gave you an excellent one. You make a long-distance call to the Foxhall Academy and talk to Mr. Rigby, the headmaster.
1: Why, yes, of course, Miss Van Norton. I'd be delighted to come down tomorrow afternoon. Ted was always one of my favorites, you know. Any special time?
2: What about 2 o'clock?
1: Fine, fine. It'll be quite a reunion, won't it?
2: Yes, indeed, Mr. Rigby. Quite a reunion. Mr. Rigby, this is George Chadwick, my lawyer.
3: How do you do?
4: Hi.
2: Would you like to wait in the living room, Mr. Rigby? I think Ted is out on the tennis court. We'll call him.
3: Thank you.
2: Come on, George. Excuse us, Mr. Rigby.
3: Of course.
2: Do you still think I don't know my own brother?
4: I never said that, Helen. I only said 6 years can make a lot of a difference.
2: Oh, I'm afraid Mr. What's-his-name is going to suffer a little embarrassment.
4: You think Rigby will recognize him?
2: Of course. He'll recognize him as an imposter. He knows Ted as well as I do. What's the matter?
4: I don't know. I checked those documents of his this morning and...
2: Will you stop talking nonsense, George? I tell you they're stolen. Heaven knows what happened to Ted or how this crook got a hold of his papers.
4: All right, Ellen, all right. You better go and call him.
5: Hello, sis. What's up?
2: I was sorry to interrupt your tennis game. Ted.
5: Oh, it's Ted now, huh?
2: Why, of course. I could have been mistaken, you know.
5: Well, I can't say I expected this.
2: I'd be a little foolish not to admit it when I'm wrong, wouldn't I? Come on, dear.
5: Where to?
2: Just to the living room. You can go back to your tennis in a moment. Oh, there you are, George.
4: Hello, Ted.
5: Hello, George. What's going on around here?
2: We're going into the living room, George. Perhaps you'd like to join us.
4: Oh, of course.
2: Well, open the door, George.
5: Huh? Oh, sorry. Say, what is all this? I don't... Rigby!
3: Ted! Teddy, old boy, how have you been?
5: Why, you old son of a gun. Hey, what is this, Helen? A surprise? Why don't you tip a guy off when his old headmaster comes to see him?
3: Oh, you're looking fine, Teddy.
5: Yeah?
3: Good Lord, it's been 15 years.
5: Oh, sure.
3: Last time I saw you was after the Washburn game, remember?
5: Yeah, that was it at Spokane. Yes. Stinky was there, too. Yes. Say, do you remember when the bus broke down that night outside of Wenatchee? And you and I had a hit.
0: You stand there stunned. Speechless, just staring at them as they slap each other on the back, forgetting all about you. And George avoids looking at you. He's on their side now, you're sure of it. And worst of all, it's beginning to get you, too. He's not your brother, you know it, you're positive. It's ridiculous to go through all this rigmarole, but it seems to be your word against his proof, doesn't it? But there are still other ways, aren't there? Like another long-distance call. This time to the State Department in Washington, D.C. After being transferred to 4 or 5 different offices, you finally get through to the right man.
2: That you check this matter thoroughly. I'm positive that the man representing himself as my brother is an imposter.
6: You say you were with Mr. Van Norton when he filed his original application here in 1936?
2: Yes, I saw him attach his photograph and fix his fingerprints. I simply want to see that application.
6: I'll forward the file to our Seattle representative, and you can check it there. That'd be satisfactory?
2: Quite satisfactory. Thank you.
7: I see. You say the file was forwarded here from Washington.
2: That's right. I simply want to examine it, particularly the photograph.
7: Mm-hmm. Excuse me a moment, Miss Van Norton. I'll have to look it up.
2: Well, George?
5: Well, what?
2: I can't say I'm pleased with your lack of confidence in me.
5: Well, who said anything about that?
2: Oh, it's quite clear enough.
5: Helen, I'm a lawyer. I'll believe black is white if they throw enough evidence at me. Mr. Rigby was a very convincing witness.
2: He's a decrepit old fool, and it had been 15 years.
5: I thought he was an intelligent man.
2: I could have passed you off as my brother. He'd forgotten what Ted looks like.
5: And does that explain why Ted recognized him?
2: Oh.
5: I don't know, Helen. Seems to me you're arguing against yourself when you say Rigby might have forgotten what he looks like.
2: What do you mean?
5: You might have forgotten yourself. After all, it's been 6 years, you know. A man can change.
2: Don't be ridiculous. I know my own brother as well as I know
5: Shh.
2: The...
5: Here comes the clerk.
7: Here we are. Theodore H. Van Norton. Now, what did you wish to see?
2: Oh, let me see it. Medical examination, education record, application. Where's the picture?
7: On the other side.
2: Oh, here.
5: Satisfied, Helen?
2: It can't be. I saw Ted paste his picture on myself.
7: Something wrong?
2: Of course there's something wrong. This isn't my brother. It's that man.
5: Helen, get a hold of yourself.
2: What? Let me see. Yes, here they are. Fingerprints. Listen. Listen, clerk. I want this whole record sent to the office of the Federal Bureau of Investigation.
5: Helen, you need a rest. Thing's getting it.
2: That's one thing. They can't be forged, don't you see? They can't forge his fingerprints.
7: I'm sorry, Miss Van Norton, but I have no authority.
2: You've got to. I tell you, there's a stranger in my house posing as my brother. There's $1 million involved.
5: Just a minute, Helen. Now, it's most important, Mr. Robbins, not only because of the money involved. You see, Miss Van Norton is extremely upset.
7: Of course, Mr. Chadwick. But you see, I can't simply turn over material like this.
5: I'll make the necessary arrangements with the FBI, Mr. Robbins, and get authority from Washington. That be satisfactory?
7: Quite, Mr. Chadwick. Quite.
2: Hello, Ted.
8: Oh, hello, Helen. I began to wonder where you were all afternoon.
2: Oh, downtown shopping. Oh, the stores are frightful these days.
8: Yeah, indeed they are.
2: Reading?
8: Yeah.
2: How's Dick Tracy?
8: I don't know. I haven't checked him today.
2: Funny. You used to read Dick Tracy before you even looked at the headlines.
8: I guess a guy gets a little serious after 6 years overseas. In a prison camp most of the time.
2: Yes. I suppose so.
8: Hey, you're looking calmer today. Did you finally decide I'm kosher?
2: I want you to forgive me, Ted. It's so unbelievable that I don't quite trust my senses anymore.
8: Sure.

0: Yes, ma'am.
1: You're in charge of the fingerprinting department here?
0: Yes.
1: I'm Helen Van Norton. I brought in a highball glass yesterday afternoon with some fingerprints on it.
0: Oh, yes. That's the one you wanted us to check against the prints in the State Department application file. Where did you get that glass?
1: A man is posing as my brother, staying at my house. They're his fingerprints.
0: You're sure of the prints on the application?
1: What do you mean?
0: Are you sure they're the bona fide prints of your brother?
1: Of course. I was with him in Washington when he completed the application. I saw him put the prints on it.
0: I see. Well, that ought to settle it for you once and for all.
1: What do you mean?
0: The man at your house is your brother, Miss Van Norton. The prints are identical.
1: I can't be. It can't.
0: We wouldn't commit ourselves if we weren't positive.
1: I see. Yes, of course. Thank you.
2: Well, Helen, that settles it, doesn't it? You're beaten and you know it. But you still have one more out, just one. It's a desperate chance, but you've decided you have to take it. To determine once and for all whether or not this man is your brother. Whether you can trust your own mind. It's very late that night when you get quietly out of bed and walk downstairs to the telephone. The house is as quiet as a tomb. Everyone's asleep.
1: I want to call Honolulu, operator. Mr. Amato Tsubishi, 28 Kalua Drive, Honolulu.
3: Will you wait?
1: Yes, I'll wait.
3: Here is your party. Go ahead, please.
1: Hello.
3: Hello.
1: Is this Mr. Tsubishi?
3: Who is calling, please?
1: I last talked to you in April 1941. The name I gave you was Grayson. Do you remember that?
3: Why are you calling?
1: Do you remember me?
3: Of course I remember you.
1: I sent you $50,000 to...
3: To take care of Mr. Van Norton. He was in Manila.
1: You did take care of him. He's dead.
3: He was killed in an accident in May of 1941.
1: You're positive?
3: Positive.
1: Thank you, Mr. Tsubishi. Thank you very much.
4: Whistler will return in just a moment with the strange ending to tonight's story. Hear that? If you're a driver, that's a signal you should know. The trainman's warning signal that engineers start to blow a quarter mile before a crossing. And another signal it'll pay you to recognize is the big circle sign with yellow letters on a black background spelling out the word Signal Gasoline. The sign that identifies friendly dealer-owned signal service stations from Canada to Mexico. 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Well, add it up. 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No wonder Signal Oil Company has grown so, from a mere handful of stations in Southern California to an organization now serving 7 western states from Canada to Mexico. And no wonder more and more wise drivers are letting Signal's yellow and black circle sign be their signal for the surer protection cars need today to help them run better and last longer. And now back to the Whistler.
2: It was a relief to know, wasn't it, Helen? You can trust your own senses now. Ted is dead, and the stranger in the house is an imposter. Somehow, some way, you can prove it. And the $50,000 you paid Mr. Tsubishi back in the spring of 1941 is still a good investment. Because Ted's $1 million, half of the estate will be yours. All of it. You don't want to think about it anymore. It's been too bewildering. All you want now is your bed and the first good night's sleep in a week. You put down the phone and start toward the

0: Sit down, Helen.
1: How long have you been here?
0: Long enough. I said sit down.
1: I'm going upstairs.
0: Sit down before you fall down. That's better. You just hung yourself, baby. There's a record of that phone conversation down at FBI headquarters.
1: What are you talking about?
0: You didn't have Honolulu, just in case you're wondering. You were talking to the boys down at the office. We had everything, you see, except the link you just gave us. We knew Tsubishi paid $40,000 to one of his boys in Manila, the guy who killed your brother. But we didn't know who hired Tsubishi.
1: What made you suspect me?
0: I didn't at first. I knew Ted had a sister. I knew there were a couple of million bucks in it somewhere. And I had 3.5 years in a prison camp to think it over. A guy can do a lot of deductive thinking in 3.5 years.
1: So, you looked up Tsubishi?
0: Yeah. He was dead. Knocked over by a truck the morning of Pearl Harbor. No, we had nothing but suspicion. Tough, isn't it, huh? You could have been a nice kid if you weren't a killer at heart. Yeah, it took us a long time to work it out. A lot of planning, a lot of names, a lot of people to run down. But when we got going, we knew you'd crack sooner or later.
1: Who are you?
0: Your brother's best friend.
1: And you did it because you were his friend?
0: Partly.
1: Partly?
0: Yeah. My name is McKay, FBI. And incidentally, this time I'm telling you the truth.

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That whistle is your signal for the Signal Oil program, The Whistler. This is Marvin Miller speaking, reminding you to look for those familiar yellow and black circle signs that identify those popular Signal Oil stations throughout the West from Canada to Mexico. This is CBS, the Columbia Broadcasting System.

0: 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Yesterday, The Whistler visited the Jack Benny program, where Mr. Benny sounded something like this.
1: I am the fiddler.
0: As always, Mr. Benny, themed by the real Whistler, will sound like this.

0: I am the Whistler, and I know many things, for I walk by night. I know many strange tales hidden in the hearts of men and women who have stepped into the shadows. Yes, I know the nameless terrors of which they dare not speak.
1: Yes, friends, it's time for the Signal Oil program, The Whistler. 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And now The Whistler's strange story. Masquerade.
0: There was a strained, tense silence in the room, broken only occasionally by the sound of the whirring roulette tables downstairs and the muffled cries of the croupiers. Sam Baxter was serious this time, deadly serious. Irene could tell it by the nervous habit he had of blinking his eyes, cold, gray, heartless eyes, stabbing at her now as she sat in the chair across the room. It was like Sam, she told herself, to tackle it this way. To sit there quietly for minutes on end and let the silence work for him. She was almost ready to scream when he finally spoke.
2: You've been hitting it pretty lucky, Irene. How much you win tonight?
3: Go ask your cashier.
2: I hate to see that. Gambling's an awful vice. Don't want to encourage you.
3: I made a pretty good living at it. I got no complaints.
2: From now on, you can make your living somewhere else.
3: What does that mean?
2: It means you're barred from the casino. It's from now on.
3: Is that why you called me up here?
2: Yeah, I got a little advice for you, baby. You better hit the road. The town's no good for you no more.
3: If I want advice, I'll go to a lawyer.
2: Well, you can save yourself the time. I'm giving it to you now for nothing. I'm going to treat you right, Irene. Yeah, here's a set of railroad tickets with a little expense dough. The vacation's on me.
3: Well, that's a funny way to look at it, Sam. I'm making money for you, bringing in the suckers, doing my job.
2: That's got nothing to do with it.
3: What is it, then?
2: Think a lot of my kid brother, Irene.
3: What's Joe got to do with this?
2: Plenty. He's a sucker for dames.
3: Listen, you...
2: Ah, shut up. I'm telling you, he's a sucker for dames. I had to get him out of one spot before, and I'm not going to let it happen again. With you or anybody else.
3: He's old enough to know his own mind. Where do you get off telling me how to run my personal life?
2: Like I said, baby, the town's no good for you no more. You're taking the train tomorrow.
3: What does Joe think of this?
2: He likes it okay now that I explained it to him.
3: Now listen, Sam, get this through your thick head. I love the guy. I'm on the square.
2: Ah, well, forget it. He doesn't love you.
3: You've got a lot of crust, Sam Baxter. I'm going to see what Joe has to say about this.
2: Wait a minute. Don't be surprised if Joe acts like he's cooled off a little. He's done a little thinking this afternoon. And to remind him of a couple of things.
3: Like what?
2: Another dame like you. Rumpling his hair with one hand and counting his dough with the other.
3: Why, you low-down, cheap, double-crossing...
2: Watch it, baby. I don't take that from nobody. Now, go on. Go on over and see him. He'll tell you where to get off.
3: You might be surprised.
2: And, Irene...
3: Yeah?
2: You forgot something. Your train tickets.
3: You can keep them.
2: Better take them, baby. A vacation might even be good for your

0: Yes, Irene, Sam hates you. As you leave the casino and walk toward Joe's apartment, the cool night air clears your head, and you realize how afraid you really are. How easy it would be for a man with Sam's power to snuff you out like a candle. Joe is alone in his apartment when you arrive. And the minute you see his face, you know Sam has put the fear into him, too.
1: Joe. Joe, darling, what's the answer?
2: I don't know, Irene.
1: I'm not going to leave you, Joe, not now. Nobody's big enough to separate us, not ever.
2: Irene, darling, I...
1: Oh, I love you, Joe. I love you so much it makes me sick inside. Oh, hold me, darling. Hold me close. Nobody's ever going to keep us apart.
2: Irene.
1: What's the matter, Joe?
2: Irene, you don't know Sam. He's too big for us. He gets what he wants. There are guys working for him clear across the country.
1: He can't be everywhere. We'll leave the country, anything, so long as we're together.
2: I don't know. I don't know.
1: There's no other way, Joe. If you stay here, he'll make a mug out of you, turn you into a criminal. You'll spend the rest of your life dodging the police and not a stir on the lam all the time. That's no way to live. Oh, we've got to try, Joe. We've got to try. Joe. Whose gun is this on the table here?
2: It's mine, Irene.
1: You see, he's got you carrying a gun already. Oh, Joe, if you love me, you've got to do it now. Here. Here, Joe, sit down.
2: What are you...
1: Please.
2: All right.
1: Now, here's a pen, paper. Go ahead, Joe. I want you to write a note for me to Sam.
2: But Irene,
1: please, please. Say this. Dear Sam.
2: Okay.
1: Dear Sam, I've thought it over, and I've decided I can't go on like this. So I'm taking the only way out. Irene and I are in love.
2: I can't do it, Irene.
1: Why not, Joe?
2: Not now. This isn't the time for it, baby.
1: Well, what do you mean?
2: Look, you go ahead like Sam says, see? I got some things to clear up here. I can meet you later somewhere in a couple of months.
1: Now, wait a minute, Joe. Just a minute. You love me, don't you?
2: Oh, it's not that, but like I said, there are a couple of things
1: I'll... You're lying to me, Joe.
2: Listen, Irene.
1: That's what Sam was talking about.
2: No, you got it all wrong.
1: That's what he meant, isn't it? You're different now. Sure, I don't count anymore. Forget Irene. There are plenty of other women around. Just listen to Brother Sam. He's the big boy. He's the only one who counts. Everything's great till Sam gives the word, then you sell me out for a dime. It's always been like that, hasn't it, Joe? Hasn't it? And I've been too blind to see it.
2: Oh, now, wait a minute,
1: right,
2: baby.
1: So
2: you gotta...
1: Sam. So it is another day, money, anything, I don't know. You never loved me. You just lied to me.
2: Oh, stop it,
1: Irene.
2: Get
1: away from me. All right, Joe, all right. Have it your way.
2: Irene, put on that gun.
1: I'll get out of here. I'll do what the boss wants. It doesn't matter anymore.
2: No, wait a minute, Irene. I...

With the prologue of Masquerade, the Signal Oil Company brings you another strange tale by The Whistler. Have you had a ride in one of the new 1946 cars yet? Well, I did this evening when a friend gave me a lift down to the studio. And man, was he proud. I was especially interested to hear him brag about the engineering improvements that not only gave faster pickup and smoother speed, but also better gasoline mileage. Because you know, friends, that's the same thing science did for today's Signal gasoline when they upped its power. The first thing you notice, of course, is Signal's quicker starting, its faster pickup, and its quieter, higher anti-knock. But if you check your speedometer, you'll find today's Signal gasoline also gives you a bonus of extra mileage. For after all, it stands to reason, a gasoline that helps your motor perform more efficiently also helps you get more miles per gallon. And that's why Signal says look to your speedometer for the best proof of gasoline quality. It takes extra quality to go farther. Good reason why so many drivers are switching to Signal, the famous Go Farther gasoline. And now, back to The Whistler.

0: So it's over now, Irene. And it's decided once and for all. Joe will stay and you will go. That's all you can think of at first. After the awful finality of the thing that you did begins to sink in. It happened so quickly, Irene. First his fumbling excuses, then the doubt. A few seconds later, the blinding flash of hysteria. The gun in your hand. The shot. And Joe lying at your feet, still and silent. Then you start out of the apartment, and your eye falls on the note on the desk.
1: Dear Sam, I've thought it over carefully, and I've decided I can't go on like this. So I'm taking the only way out. Irene and I are in love. Why, it sounds like a suicide note.
0: Yes, like a suicide note. Quickly, you pick up the gun. Wipe the fingerprints off of it with your handkerchief. Press it into Joe's limp hand and let it fall to the floor again. The handkerchief again now. On the doorknob, the fountain pen, everything you touched. Then quickly out of the apartment, into the service elevator, through the alleyway and into the street. You remember now with immense relief that the night clerk was asleep when you came in. That no one saw you leave. A half hour later, you walk into your apartment house. The clerk looks up as you enter.
2: Now, Miss Riccardi, you have a visitor waiting upstairs.
1: What? You didn't let him into my room.
2: Oh, it's a man. It isn't a man, miss. It's a young lady, an old friend of yours. She didn't leave her name.
1: Who's here? Oh, Mitzi.
3: Hello, Irene.
1: I thought you were in Las Vegas.
3: Nobody stays in Las Vegas forever.
1: Just passing through?
3: I don't know. Might stay a while. You seem to be doing all right, darling. Nice place you got here. Nothing like a job with Sam Baxter, is there?
1: Why do you say that?
3: Take it easy, baby. I'm not going to bite you. Something wrong?
1: What are you doing here, Mitzi?
3: Just looking up an old friend. You know, if this was Las Vegas and I was you, you know what I'd do?
1: Mitzi, I'm sorry, honey. I'm just not in the mood.
3: I'd offer me a drink. How about it?
1: All right. All right, Mitzi. What'll it be, ginger ale or soda?
3: Ginger ale, thanks. I dropped in on Sam Baxter this afternoon.
1: Oh?
3: He tells me you're taking yourself a vacation.
1: We talked about it.
3: Good idea. You need one.
1: Think so?
3: I know a case of shakes when I see one, and baby, you got 'em. Sam got anything to do with it?
1: No. Sam has nothing to do with it. Here's your drink.
3: Thanks. Here's to you, darling. Oh, I forgot to tell you I'm staying here tonight.
1: Oh, now listen, Missy.
3: Not another word, darling. No trouble at all. I'll sleep on the couch. You'll never know I'm here.
1: You can get a room at the hotel.
3: All fixed up. I checked them an hour ago. Just be for tonight, so don't worry your little head.
1: Mr. Darling, I want to be alone tonight. I don't feel well.
3: You have got the shakes. Spill liquor down the front of your dress.
1: Oh. Wipe right off of the handkerchief. Got my handkerchief right here. My handkerchief! Where is it? I left my handkerchief in...
3: Here, use mine. What's the matter with you, Irene? You look like a ghost.
1: Nothing. It was a nice handkerchief with my initials on it.
3: Forget it. I'll buy you one tomorrow. Better let me put you to bed, baby. You got yourself a case of nerves.
0: Well, Irene, what about your handkerchief? As you lie in bed, you try and tell yourself you must have dropped it on the street. That the chances are against anyone finding it where it would do you harm. But every time you close your eyes, you see it lying on the floor of Joe's apartment, where Sam is sure to find it. It seems like hours later when the phone bell cuts through the darkness like a knife.
1: Yes?
4: Irene?
1: Yes?
4: This is Sam Baxter, Irene. I hate to wake you up like this, 2 o'clock in the morning and everything.
1: What do you want?
4: I'm up at Joe's apartment. I got pretty worried when he didn't answer his phone.
1: Why are you calling me?
4: You know I am calling you, baby.
1: Oh, listen, Sam, I'm sleepy. I don't want to play games.
4: I always told Joe a dame was going to get him sooner or later. My Why'd you have to do it to him, baby? The beef was with me.
1: Do what to him?
4: Kill him.
1: Kill him? Well, Sam, you're kidding.
4: You know, I could almost believe you if I didn't know you better.
1: But tell me, what's this all about? What do you mean?
4: I mean someone shot Joe tonight with his own gun.
1: Joe dead?
4: Oh, baby, you're great. You're terrific. You ought to be on the stage. Yeah, he's dead. There's a suicide note in his desk. In his own handwriting. Everything's ready for the cops. If it wasn't my kid brother, I'd call it a wonderful job.
1: Listen, Sam, I had nothing to do with it.
4: You were going
1: to
4: see him tonight?
1: Well, I called it off. I told him later.
4: I'll give it to you straight, Irene. I think you killed him. I ain't sure yet, but I got ways of finding out. If I'm right, you won't have to worry about the police.
1: Listen, Sam.
4: You listen. You won't have to worry about the police because I'm going to let them think Joe committed suicide. So I can take care of you myself. Might happen in a taxi, maybe in a crowd, on a street corner, maybe even in bed some night when you're asleep. But you won't have to worry because you'll never know what hit you. Get it?
1: Sam! Sam, please listen to
4: That's
1: me!
4: That's all, Irene. So long.
0: All you can think of is the lost handkerchief. And what will happen if Sam finds it? You're wondering now, imagining things, fighting the desire to run. And then you discover you're cold and walk to the closet for your robe. As you throw it around your shoulders, your eye falls on something white, sticking out of the lining of the fur coat you wore tonight, just below the right pocket.
1: The handkerchief. Here in my coat all the time.
0: You take one look at the bloodstain on the corner and decide to burn it right now. Quickly, through the side door into the kitchen. You touch a match to some papers in the incinerator and throw the handkerchief into the blaze. And gradually feel better as you watch it go up in smoke, and then a door closes in the other room, and you remember Mitzi. She's still asleep on the couch. Or is she? You wonder how she could have slept through that ringing phone. If she was watching you as you burned the handkerchief.
3: Wake up, Irene. Irene, it's 9:30.
1: No.
3: Irene.
1: Oh, yes, Missy.
3: Getting late, darling. Gonna have breakfast?
1: Oh, go on, Missy. Leave me alone. Fix yourself some breakfast in the kitchen, then run along like a nice kid, will you?
3: What about you?
1: I don't want any breakfast. I don't want any. I'm going out.
0: You sit in the coffee shop now, trying to choke down a piece of toast, with a morning paper in front of you, carrying a small article at the bottom of page one. On the suicide of Joseph Baxter. That's all. 4 or 5 lines. Just another suicide. Nothing more. But over and over again inside your mind, you hear something else playing like a phonograph record.
4: Maybe in a taxi. Maybe in a crowd on a street corner. Maybe some night while you're asleep in bed. Maybe.
0: And you know how short your time really is. That perhaps right now he's making up his mind how it's going to happen. You know now you're going to have to run for it, Irene. No matter how useless it might seem to try to run from Sam Baxter, it's your only chance now.
3: Why, yes, miss. Of course we can dye that blonde hair any color you want it. It just seems a shame.
1: Black. I want it black.
3: And we'll change the arch of your eyebrows like this?
1: That ought to do it. Go ahead now and hurry.
5: Oh, why, yes, we can fit you to a pair of horn-rimmed glasses. Your eyes are in pretty good shape, though, and I'd hardly recommend...
1: I'm buying them. Go on, make them up. I want a pair of spike heels.
6: How high, miss? They run all the way up to 4 inches. That'd add a couple of inches to your height. Not so good if you got a short boyfriend.
1: I'll take a pair, size 5 1/2, and never mind the boyfriend.
7: Here's my ticket.
1: 4:15.
7: Hey, you're just in time, lady. Right up here. 2 cars forward. All right!

0: I hope you don't mind my sitting next to you, miss. It's nice to have someone to talk to. Of course, I have my knitting, but even at that, it's a long trip. How far are you going?
1: Montreal.
0: Montreal. My, that must be a lovely city. Regular piece of France, they say, just across the border. This your first trip?
1: Yes, it's my first trip.
0: Well, isn't that nice? Well, we stop up here at Hanford for a minute, and then we'll begin to get some real nice scenery. Then there's a tunnel just beyond there, and then we get into the mountains.
1: Please, if you don't mind.
0: Say, is that a friend of yours up ahead?
1: No, I don't have any friends.
0: Well, isn't that funny? She turned and looked at you just as if she'd...
1: What did you say?
0: Well, that girl crossed the car a few seats ahead. The one with the yellow hat.
1: Mitzi.
2: Yes, Irene. Mitzi is sitting up there on the other side of the car, just a few seats ahead. It's clear now. Yes. She saw you burn that handkerchief, of course. You realize how stupid you've been. How it never entered your head that Sam would use Mitzi to put the finger on you. Las Vegas, Reno, Tijuana. It comes back to you now. Mitzi and Sam together most of the time. Perhaps even in love with each other. And that's why she came to your apartment last night. Sam sent her there. And that's why she's here now.
3: Might happen in a taxi, on a crowded street, maybe even some night when you're asleep. Might happen in a taxi.
1: Where are we?
0: Hanford, it only stops for a minute.
1: Excuse me.
0: Oh, no time to get
1: Please
0: off.
1: Please, let me out.
0: Well, I never. I thought you was going to Montreal.
2: You still have a chance, Irene. Mitzi's not sure of you yet, thanks to the disguise. You move down the aisle to the car exit with the commuters, start down the steps, and in one glance you realize how hopeless it all is. There on the station platform, carefully watching each passenger get off, is a big hulking man with a telltale bulge of a shoulder holster under his left arm. You turn back into the car just in time, sick with fear, knowing now that Sam was right. There's no running away.
1: Excuse me.
0: Oh, you come back. I thought you were...
1: I just went back there for a little air.
0: Oh, it does get mighty stuffy in these cars. Sometimes you can smell that smoke a clean way back to the What's the matter? Oh, I see what you're looking at. Now, what do you suppose that tough-looking fella's doing up there?
1: I don't know.
0: Maybe one of them survey fellas asking questions. Looks like that's what he's doing with those folks up front.
1: How do we get to that tunnel?
0: What's that?
1: The tunnel you told me about. Where is it?
0: Oh, that's about a half mile beyond Hanford. We ought to hit it any minute now. Well, I wonder what that fella's up to. Expect he'll ask me what brand of prunes I'm using.
2: Well, Irene, you're praying now that the train will plunge into the blackness of the tunnel before the man... The same man you saw on the platform reaches your seat. He's moving closer now, almost to Mitzi, stopping at each seat to look carefully at its occupant, then moving backward in the car, closer, and then... The train hits the tunnel, and in that precious moment of darkness, you struggle out of your seat and back into the next car. The train leaves the tunnel, and it's light again. You hurry down the aisle toward the end of the train in the observation car. The sound of steps behind you makes you turn. It's Mitzi, Irene. She's following you. You're almost running now. It doesn't matter what the passengers think anymore. As you run through the observation car toward the rear platform, you see her come in the other end. And you know it's up to you now. It's your life or hers. You slam the door. Stand behind it. Open your purse and take out the little .32 automatic you hoped you wouldn't need.
1: All right, Mitzi.
2: She slumps to the floor, and you turn toward the railing. The train's moving too fast, but you're going to have to jump anyway.
4: Wait a minute, baby.
1: Let go.
4: No, you don't. No, you don't. Don't jump on the train today. There.
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2: Well, Irene, there's no use fighting anymore now. It's all over, and Sam Baxter is won. Suddenly, you're weak and dizzy. The sky turns a sickish green, and the floor gives way underneath your feet.
7: When you open your eyes, you find you're up forward in one of the coaches. The train has stopped near a crossing, and some men in white uniforms are carrying Mitzi into an ambulance. You try to lift your hand to your head and discover you can't.
5: It's a handcuff, baby.
8: Handcuff? Why? Oh.
5: New York Police, homicide detail. The name's Stone.
8: Police? Oh, you know all about it.
5: I couldn't miss it. Everyone in the car saw it through that window onto the back platform.
8: Oh, I mean about Joe.
5: Joe who?
8: Wait a minute. Why did you come onto this train? Why did you follow me?
5: We weren't following you, lady. We were following that dame you knocked off, Mitzi Rogers. And I'm afraid it's going to go pretty tough on you. Still murder, you know.
8: What are you talking about?
5: Mitzi was wanted for the murder of her ex-boyfriend at his office this afternoon.
8: Who was it?
5: Oh, a guy that was giving her the runaround. Gambler by the name of Sam Baxter.

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0: become a whistler. And I know many things, for I walk by night. I know many strange tales hidden in the hearts of men and women who have stepped into the shadows. Yes, I know the nameless terrors of which they dare not speak.
1: Yes, friends, it's time for the Signal Oil program, The Whistler. 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And now the Whistler's strange story, Backfire.
0: Just a moment before, the music of the little tango orchestra had seemed pure magic to him as they sat at their special table in the soft, enchanting gloom of the Club Madrid. Now it was discordant, a cacophony of meaningless noise and maddening, pounding rhythms. And the club, the dancers, the slim vocalists with their maracas, only heightened the despondency that settled on him like a cloud. And the thing that had worked the change, that had transformed magic into misery in a split second, was the thing that Amy had said, tossed across the table to him as if it had been a comment on the weather.
2: I'm sorry, Carl. I don't love you. I never did.
3: Amy, what are you saying?
2: Really, darling, it isn't anything to look so serious about. You must have known that we couldn't go on like this forever.
3: Amy, we can't just throw it all away. You've got to understand.
2: Throw what away? Carl, dear, you're being awfully naive, don't you think?
3: Amy, I love you. Is that naive? Is that stupid?
2: Well, it doesn't make very good sense, dear. We've had 3 months, 3 wonderful, exciting months. Arnold's coming home tomorrow, and that is that. You know how he'd explode if he ever found out.
3: No? When did you hear from him?
2: Well, he wired from San Francisco this morning.
3: Aren't you just a little bit worried about him?
2: Why? We've been discreet enough.
3: You know, it's a little strange how a man can be so brilliant and so blind all at once.
2: You almost look as if you delight in telling Arnold that.
3: Yes. I'm afraid I can't afford to.
2: Naturally. You know, I think Arnold might resent it a little if he knew his wife had become romantically interested in her chauffeur.
3: That puts me in my place quite nicely, Amy.
2: It was meant to, darling. I suppose you run and get the car. I want to talk to the orchestra leader for a minute. Well, what are you waiting for?
3: Of course, Mrs. Pearson. Right away.
0: Of course, Mrs. Pearson, right away. You're back in your place now, aren't you, Carl? Yes, Mrs. Pearson. Of course, Mrs. Pearson. Right away, ma'am. Just like it was when you first came to the Pearson house over a year ago. Long before the thrilling, unbelievable discovery that Amy was interested in you. As you walk dumbly out of the nightclub, your mind goes back to the day Arnold Pearson hired you.
4: Well, Carl, I have an idea you work out quite nicely. I understand you're an excellent driver and mechanically inclined.
3: That's right, Mr. Pearson.
4: Not so much on my account. It's mainly because of Mrs. Pearson.
3: I see.
4: She's a very impetuous woman, inclined to be reckless. She's had 2 accidents now, rather narrow escapes. I'll feel much safer with a chauffeur for her.
3: Of course.
4: Mrs. Pearson becomes upset very easily, emotionally rather unstable. When she's troubled, she has a strange habit of taking the car out and driving like the wind.
3: I'm afraid I don't understand.
4: Well, neither do I, frankly. Somehow it seems to cool her down, quiet her nerves. I hope that with you here as chauffeur, you'll have to find some less dangerous antidote for these explosions of hers.
3: Oh, I know I can help, sir.
4: Good. Then it's settled, Carl. I'm going to hire you. And as far as I'm concerned, a prison record means absolutely nothing if a man is really willing to profit by his mistakes. You'll have every chance to make good.
3: Thank you, sir.
0: Yes, Carl, you're back in your place. Right where you were the day Arnold hired you, fresh out of state prison. And he hadn't thought of you since. To Arnold, you were a piece of equipment like a lawnmower or a washing machine. Not a human being who, might want something else from the world. Something with pride and dignity. You hated him, didn't you, Carl? Him and his righteousness. And when Amy became interested in you, you wanted to scream in his face that if he didn't think you were somebody, his wife did. But that's all over now. The evenings at the Club Madrid with Amy are part of the past. She's Mrs. Pearson again, and you're back in your place as chauffeur. You're a little uneasy when Arnold called you into his study on the night of his return.
4: I don't quite know how to begin, Carl. Something rather unpleasant has been called to my attention.
3: Indeed, sir.
4: First, however, I think I ought to tell you that I've advised my lawyers about you, Carl. You'll never want for anything, even if something should happen to me.
3: Why, that's very kind of you, sir. I had no idea that you...
4: Oh, I'm happy to do it, Carl. Oh. All I ask in return is your confidence. It's about Mrs. Pearson.
3: Mrs. Pearson?
4: As you know, Carl, I'm quite well known. And, well, the fact of the matter is, a chap from the firm spoke to me about Amy this afternoon. He implied she'd been seen on a number of occasions in the company of a strange man.
3: Oh, well, it's probably only gossip, sir. I'm sure that...
4: I hope it is just gossip. It sort of upset me, that's all. Coming home to a lot of ugly rumors about my wife and an orchestra leader.
3: An orchestra leader?
4: Yes. I believe he's working at the Club Madrid.
0: That stopped you, didn't it, Carl? So, there was only one reason for all those evenings with Amy at the Club Madrid. Terry Larkin, the orchestra leader. You were stupid not to have seen it from the first. You're raging inside as you walk downstairs to the library. Amy is still there, curled up by the fireplace with a book.
3: Hello, Amy.
2: Well, Carl. What's the matter, darling?
3: I just talked to your husband. Seems there are rumors floating around.
2: About us?
3: No. No, not about us.
2: Why, I don't understand.
3: Oh, those baby blue eyes. Those beautiful, innocent baby blue eyes, you cheap, heartless little tramp.
2: Wait a minute.
3: Shut up. And tell me this, Amy. Who's it going to be after Terry Larkin?
2: Carl.
3: Kind of a hobby of yours, isn't it? Making a fool out of every guy you meet. I ought to do Larkin a favor. I ought to go to him right now and give him the tip-off. Tell him he's due for the high dive in a couple of weeks.
2: You're not going to go anywhere, do you understand?
3: No.
2: You're not going to do anything. You want to know why? Because you're involved as much as I am. Because I can talk, too. Because if it came right down to it, I'd sound a lot more convincing to Arnold and the parole board and everybody else.
3: What about Terry Luck?
2: I'll see anybody I want any time I want.
3: You know where that'll get you?
2: I'll decide that. Now, if you don't mind, I'm going out for a drive.
3: Wait a minute. You know what Arnold said.
2: Skip it. When I want a chauffeur, I'll ring for one.
1: 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But now, may I have a word with you regular friends of the Whistler? As you know, it's your loyalty that has made this the most popular West Coast program. Yet, if you had never tuned us in the first place, you wouldn't know whether you liked the Whistler or not, would you? Well, it occurred to me that in much the same way, many of you haven't discovered how much pleasure Signal gasoline can add to your driving, because you just haven't gotten around yet to trying Signal gasoline. Of course, if you've lived out west any length of time at all, you know Signal is famous as the go-farther gasoline. And you've no doubt heard me explain many times the reason for Signal's good mileage. The extra efficiency today's Signal gasoline gets from your motor. It's quicker starting, it's faster pickup, it's quieter, higher anti-knock. Now, doesn't that all add up to the kind of gasoline you want for your car? Okay, then I'd like to ask a favor of you. How about trying a few fillings of Signal gasoline, starting with your next tank full? Let your own car prove to you why, Signal says, in gasoline, it takes extra quality to go farther. And now back to the Whistler.

0: Well, Carl, it's a thin line that divides love from hatred, isn't it? There's a blind, driving hate inside you, fighting for expression every minute of the time you're with Amy. Chained to that steering wheel, driving her to secret appointments with Terry, hearing her say the same things to him she used to say to you, listening to her lie to Arnold about where she's been, realizing you're helpless, that you can't say anything. It's on your mind all the time. As you lie in bed, staring at the ceiling, unable to sleep, during the day as you go about your duties, you know now that sometime and in some way, you're going to kill her. It comes to you quite unexpectedly one afternoon, while you're having the family car lubricated, watching the attendant finish up.
1: Well, there she is, Carl. I don't think you'll find a squeak in her now. Oh, yes, and by the way.
2: Yeah?
1: Keep an eye on that speedometer, huh? According to our records, you ran over a little this time.
2: You mean you keep a record here?
1: Yeah, sure, and all our customers.
2: Oh, mileage record, huh?
1: Mm-hmm, only takes a minute to put it down, you know. Comes in handy sometimes.
2: Yeah, sure. Thanks, Joe. I'll keep an eye on that speedometer.
0: And that's all it took, Carl. A chance remark by the station attendant. Keep an eye on that speedometer, he said, and that's what you're doing. It's 5 miles to the Pearson home from the station, exactly 5 miles. And as the little figures on the speedometer drop into place, parts of a plan start falling into place in your mind. Amy and Arnold are at home. Martha, the housekeeper, took part of the afternoon off and went to a movie. By the time you arrive at the house, you've decided to take the chance. Arnold is alone in his study. You hate to disturb him, but you think there's something that he ought to know about Terry Larkin.
3: Carl, are you positive about this? Absolutely certain?
2: Yes, sir, I am. I'm terribly sorry, sir, and I wouldn't have mentioned it, but you seemed so upset when you heard about it the other time.
3: I know. It's all right, Carl. You're simply doing your duty. Where is Mrs. Pearson now?
2: I think she's in the drawing room.
3: Thank you very much. You've been most loyal.
2: Thank you, sir.
0: Well, Carl, it's underway now. And as you stand alone in the study and listen, you realize how right Amy was when she said Arnold would explode if he knew the truth about her. You never heard anything like this, Quarrel. It's more than you'd hoped for.
4: Did you see this man, Amy? Answer me. Did you see this man?
5: All right, Arnold. What if I did? It's nothing to you. You're so wrapped up in your career, it's a wonder you even noticed.
4: My career has nothing to do with it.
5: I don't care anymore. Do you understand that? I just don't care.
0: And best of all, Carl, you aren't worried about what Amy might say about you. What she says won't matter. It's what she does that concerns you now. All that matters is that she behaves you expect her to. And she does exactly. The moment the quarrel is over, she rushes out of the house and hurries across the lawn to the garage for another wild ride. You have the car all turned around, keys in the ignition, ready for her. At the moment that she's sending the big car roaring down the driveway, you're reaching in her dresser drawer for her small .22 caliber pistol. And a minute later, you're walking quietly to Arnold's study for the most important step of all.
3: Oh, it's you, Carl.
2: Yeah.
3: She left in the car, didn't she? I was hoping you wouldn't let her do that.
2: Mrs. Pearson does pretty much as she chooses.
3: Now, wait a minute,
2: Not
3: Carl.
2: Not only with you, Mr. Pearson, with me, too.
3: That's quite enough, Carl. You'll do well to let the matter drop right here. Forget all about it. I'll attend to my affairs in my... Carl, what are you doing with that pistol?
2: You don't feel like such a big shot now, do you? It kind of brings you down to size,
3: Carl,
2: doesn't it?
3: Carl, wait a minute.
2: I've waited long enough.
3: Put down that gun. Carl, have you gone crazy? No!
0: Yes, Carl. He doesn't look so big or successful or patronizing now, does he? And he didn't realize until too late that he made a fatal mistake when he put you in his will. Now you'll not only get back at Amy, But what did Arnold say? You'll never want for anything as long as you live. You carefully wipe the fingerprints from Amy's pistol and hide it in her bedroom, where you know it will be found. And then you hurry back to your quarters over the garage. Yes, Carl. Amy did just as you expected, and part of the gamble is won. Now the whole plan hinges on time. It's quiet now. Nothing but the tick of the clock on your dresser as you sit there, waiting for Amy to return. 5 minutes, 10, 20, a half hour, and still no sound of the car. Then you hear the squeal of tires as Amy swings into the driveway, and you know you've won. She pulls the car into the garage. The door slams, and you hear Amy's quick footsteps receding up the drive toward the house. In a half minute, you're into the garage, and those swift, sure fingers of yours are setting the speedometer back to the mileage reading it showed when you brought the car back from the service station this afternoon. Yes. That's the heart of the plan, isn't it, Carl? It begins to add up now. Those little black figures on the speedometer, plus the mileage record at the service station, will give the police one unmistakable deadly fact. That regardless of what Amy says about driving alone on the highway at the time of her husband's murder, the speedometer will show that the car had not been taken from the garage. More waiting now, Carl. More pacing back and forth in your little room over the garage. Expecting any minute to hear the scream that's sure to come when Amy discovers her husband's body. But it doesn't come. There's no sound from the house. You wonder. Then begin to be afraid. And then decide Amy simply hasn't gone into the study. Finally, at long last, you see Martha coming around the corner from the bus stop back from the matinee. You brace yourself. It'll only be a moment now.
5: Carl, open up. It's Martha.
2: Just a minute. What's the matter?
5: Oh, Carl, it's terrible.
2: Here, sit down.
5: Oh, no. Well,
2: what's the matter?
5: Oh, I can't believe it. That awful, awful woman.
2: Now, get a hold of yourself, Martha. What are you talking about?
5: Mr. Pearson's dead. She killed him.
2: What?
5: Oh, I knew it'd happen sooner or later. That vicious temper of hers. Oh, she's a devil.
2: Where is he?
5: In his study on the floor. Mrs. Pearson's in her room. I don't think she heard me. She's packing her things.
2: I can't believe it.
5: Oh, Carl, we've got to do something. I won't go back into that house. I'm afraid of her. Oh, I should have warned him. I knew it'd happen. I knew it.
2: Here, just a minute, Martha. Operator, give me the police. Hurry!
0: It's working even better than you planned, isn't it, Carl? Martha discovering Arnold, and best of all, Amy, caught in the act of packing to go away. She must have decided to do that during her wild drive, realized it was all over with Arnold, that this quarrel was the last one. But who'll believe that story, Carl? It's so fantastic you can hardly believe it yourself. As the police car slides into the drive, the two of you run out to meet it, and you wisely decide to let Martha do most of the talking.
5: She's still up there, Inspector, in her room, cold-bloodedly packing to go away. She was there when I came in and found Mr. Pearson. Carl had come home just before I did,
6: and I... Is that correct?
2: Yes, sir. I'd taken the car to be lubricated. Of course, as soon as Martha told me, I called headquarters.
6: I see. She doesn't know either of you two are here, eh?
5: I went in the back door, sir. I'm sure she didn't hear me.
6: How do you know she's packing?
5: Her door was partly open as I sneaked down the hall past her room after I found Mr. Pierce.
6: Why didn't you tell her about it?
5: But I was afraid she'd turn on me, sir. Oh, she's a devil, that one. The quarrels I've seen, Inspector. The way she'd cut at poor Mr. Pearson with that vicious tongue of hers. It's a wonder it didn't happen long ago.
6: Mm-hmm. So she bustles around in her room taking her time with her husband dead in the study. That seem right to you, Carl?
2: Why, it does seem odd, Inspector,
6: That's
2: but...
6: putting it mildly. Mike.
7: Yeah, Chief.
6: Take 4 men and cover the exits of the house. Stay here yourself till the coroner arrives.
7: Right.
6: Come on, you two. Let's go up to the house. really let him have it, didn't you?
5: Oh, it's terrible. Poor Mr. Pearson.
2: It's hard to believe that she would do it.
6: That's what I was thinking. Those shots were fired from a small caliber gun. Does Mrs. Pearson own one?
5: Yes, she has the .22.
6: Uh-huh. Well, let's go up and see her. There's a few questions I want to ask you, Mrs. Pearson.
7: All right, officer.
6: You've been a little foolish, don't you think?
7: I have a right to do as I please in my own house.
6: That's a rather interesting attitude at the moment.
7: Well, I think you might explain what this is all about, why there are officers all over this place.
6: I was about to ask you to do some explaining.
7: I haven't a thing to say.
6: I see. Martha.
5: Yes, Inspector.
6: You say you were out of the house at a movie all afternoon.
5: Yes, sir. I just got off the bus a half hour ago and walked up to the house. And then I ran out to Carl's rooms over the garage.
6: All right, Martha. And you, Carl.
2: Yes, sir. I've been having the car lubricated. Just got back.

0: They keep a record at the station.
1: That's an idea. Now, Mrs. Pearson.
2: Why, of course, yes. Yes, of course Carl's telling the truth. He was out in the car. I've been here all afternoon.
3: The Whistler will return in just a moment with the strange ending of tonight's story. Meantime, here are some facts I think you'll be interested in. You know, of course, the vital role that independent businessmen played in the building of America. And you know that today more and more men are expressing a desire to get into business for themselves. But did you know that our sponsor, Signal Oil Company, has for over 15 years sold its products only through independent businessmen? Substantial, responsible men who are so earnest about their business of serving the motoring public that they're willing to invest their own money in it. Naturally, Signal dealers are carefully chosen for their ability and integrity, which explains why so many dealers have been with Signal Oil Company ever since the beginning, 15 years ago. No wonder you find more conscientious, experienced men operating Signal stations. And no wonder Signal dealers, with an incentive to build their own business, naturally give your car more thorough service that does help it run better and last longer. And now back to the Whistler.

0: Well, Carl, that stopped you, didn't it? There were so many elements in the plan you couldn't calculate, things you had to gamble on and win. Yet here in the final moment, when you expect Amy to explode in a rage, to accuse you of lying, and to finally go down to defeat before the cold, accurate figures on the speedometer, she calmly tells the inspector that it's all true. That you and not she were in the car. So it wasn't necessary. All the careful planning, the manipulation of the speedometer to destroy her alibi, the mileage record, the contrived quarrel, all of it was useless. And you stand there bewildered, waiting for the inspector to speak.
1: Well, Mrs. Pearson, I hardly expected it to be that simple. You understand, of course, that you're under arrest for suspicion of murder.
2: Murder? What are you talking about?
1: Your husband.
2: Arnold? What do you mean, murder?
1: He's still right where you left him, Mrs. Pearson. On the floor of his study.
2: I don't know anything about
1: it. On your own admission, you and he were alone here in the house at the time of the killing. That's good enough for me. And I think it'll be good enough for the jury.
0: So it finally worked, Carl. And you can let down a little now. It was hard to believe, of course, the way Amy talked herself right into the trap. But she said it, and it's on the record, and you try to tell yourself you could never understand her anyway. You try to relax alone in your room, but deep inside there's a strange feeling that something's wrong, that it isn't over yet. An hour later, you're startled by a knock at your door.
3: Oh, hello, Inspector.
1: Carl.
3: Where is she?
1: Down at headquarters.
3: Oh.
1: Carl, you probably realize that we know about your prison record.
3: Yeah, of course. What's that got to do with it?
1: I got a phone call a few minutes ago. Knocked me off my pins.
3: I don't know what you mean.
1: Carl, you're sure you were in that car this afternoon?
3: Oh, no, I told you. You could check with the service station.
1: We did. It checked. You drove straight home?
3: Yeah, the speedometer...
1: We checked that, too. Went over the whole car, as a matter of fact.
3: The whole car?
1: So you drove straight home, Carl. Past the corner of 89th and Fowler.
3: Uh-huh.
1: That's the usual route, isn't it?
3: Yeah.
1: The license number checks, too. Only one thing. The witness wasn't sure, but he thought a woman was driving.
3: Oh, now listen. Listen, if you think Mrs. Pearson was out in that car, you're wrong. I ought to know. The station man backs me up. Yeah, just because some screwy witness thinks he saw
1: all
3: her,
1: right, I... All right, Carl. That's all I wanted to know.
3: Oh.
1: What made...

0: You think you could get away with it?
1: Huh?
0: Pretty serious, you know. With that record of yours, you'll go up for the rest of your life in this state.
1: What are you talking about?
0: Manslaughter, Carl. Hit and run. That man you ran down at 89th and Fowler this afternoon died 2 hours ago.

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The Whistler was produced by George W. Allen, with story by Joel Malone, music by Wilbur Hatch, and was transmitted to our troops overseas by the Armed Forces Radio Service. 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

0: I am the Whistler, and I know many things, for I walk by night. I know many strange tales hidden in the hearts of men and women who have stepped into the shadows. Yes, I know the nameless terrors of which they dare not speak.
1: Yes, friends, it's time for the Signal Oil program, The Whistler. 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

0: Marshall was nervous. His hand shook as he dialed Helen's number on the phone in the drugstore a block away from the apartment. He realized he shouldn't be calling her now of all times. She knew he was coming back tonight, knew every step of the plan. They'd gone over it carefully a week ago, before he'd left for Phoenix. But even though it was dangerous, he had to call her. Had to still that terrible, unsure feeling in the pit of his stomach. And Helen reacted just as he expected.
1: But I told you not to call me, Marshall.
2: I had to, Helen. I had to make sure. What about the alley door?
1: It's open. I fixed it a few minutes ago.
2: You know what you're going to say when they call you in?
1: Of course.
2: You sure Mr. Prentice will be coming home at the same time?
1: Of course, Marshall. He's as regular as clockwork. Now, don't be silly, darling. You can trust me. Everything is just waiting for you to walk in.
2: All right, Helen. I'll be there in 10 minutes.
0: Yes, it's all waiting for you, Marshall. The side door open and ready for you. The vial of poison in your pocket. Your wife, Melody, alone in the apartment. Her sister, Helen, upstairs, ready with her story of the strange man. But the tense, uncertain feeling is still there. Worse now as you sit in the room with Melody, talking to her, knowing what's going to happen in a matter of minutes.
3: My dear wandering husband. Same as ever, always doing the unexpected.
4: Surprised?
3: Oh, not exactly. Only one thing could have brought you home from Phoenix this way. You've come to say goodbye, haven't you?
4: You're very direct, Melody.
3: I'm sorry it didn't work out, Marshall. Who is she?
4: I think that's beside the point.
3: Yes, I guess it is. I suppose it's my own fault in a way. I have treated you a little like a toy. An expensive one, of course.
4: Let's forget that, shall we? After all, we're adults
3: and there's no reason why we shouldn't part good friends. You're so right, Marshall. Always so right.
4: Good. Let's have a drink on it, huh?
3: All right.
4: Scotch and soda?
3: Of course. Whoever your new playmate is, Marshall, I hope she has money. Because you certainly won't get any of mine. I was just talking to my sister this evening.
4: Helen? What's she got to do with?
3: I told her again that if anything happens to me, everything I have goes to her. That's all.
4: Well, that's as it should be. Huh. What's that, a music box?
3: I'm going ahead with my makeup, if you don't mind. It's my new perfume bottle, dear. I just got it yesterday.
4: Clever, isn't it? Same old perfume, though, huh?
3: Night Melody. Supposed to fit my personality, you know. Never liked it. Did you, dear?
4: No. I was rather surprised to find you dressed. You going somewhere?
3: Does it matter?
4: Well, I suppose it's none of my business now. Well, here's your drink.
3: Let me put back the stuff.
4: Oh, I'm sorry.
3: Oh, you made me spill it, Marshall. Why can't you
4: look... I didn't mean to do it. I'm sorry, Melody.
3: Open that show. It's all over my new
4: suit. There you are. Phew. That's strong, isn't it?
3: You don't like it, do you? You never like anything.
4: Oh, please, Melody. We're good friends, remember? Here's your drink.
3: Oh, all right.
4: To the future, eh?
3: To the future. Oh, I've never tasted anything quite so strong. It's almost... What is it, Marshall? Marshall, what have you done to me? Marshall!
0: Well, it worked, Marshall, and quickly. Yes, thiocyanin always does. And the full vial in Melody's drink made it almost instantaneous. You bend over or check, then straighten up and look at your watch. 1:15, still on schedule. It takes only a moment to rinse out the two glasses, then hurry to the door, open it, and look into the hall. No one in sight, Marshall. It's perfect. One minute later, you're carrying Melody to the automatic elevator, held on the fourth floor by the little block of wood you left to prop the door open. You put her inside, let the door close, and start down the stairs. At 1:26, you're standing in the shadows of the shrubbery outside the building. At your feet, the suitcase you hid there. Waiting. Waiting. Waiting.
2: Why doesn't he come? Oh, here he comes now. Yeah, this is him. Well, hello, Mr. Prentice.
5: Oh, Blake, you startled me.
2: I'm sorry.
5: Didn't know you were coming along the sidewalk.
2: I'm trying to catch up with you for a block.
5: Well, a suitcase, eh? Back from another business trip?
2: Yes, and glad of it.
5: There you are.
2: Oh, thanks.
5: Rather nice to meet someone for a change. I'm usually a lone wolf, you know. I suppose it's the lot of every nightclub manager.
2: Did you ring for the elevator?
5: Yep, already started down. Your wife expecting you, Blake?
2: Why, no, I didn't get a chance to wire her. Probably be quite a surprise.
0: And it will be quite a surprise, won't it, Marshall? Yes. You'll probably have to pick Prentice off the floor when that elevator door opens and he sees what's inside. But most important of all, Prentice will produce an alibi no one could possibly break down. Yes, it's so natural. You're walking up to him outside, the suitcase in your hand, just back from Phoenix. The two of you walking in together, discovering melody together. Yes, Marshall, it's airtight. And as the elevator dial moves around, you begin to brace yourself. 4, 3, 2, 1. You're ready now, waiting. Prentice slides the door back. The elevator is empty.
5: Well, what's the matter, Blake? Step in. There's plenty of room.
6: 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Now, if I said that through the filter mic, here's how it would sound.
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6: 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And Signal is the famous Go Farther gasoline. You see, those quick Signal starts save gasoline. 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And if a gasoline helps you enjoy more engine efficiency, it naturally helps you get more mileage. That's why Signal says just check your speedometer for the best proof of gasoline quality. You'll find it's true. In gasoline, it does take extra quality to go farther. And remember, Signal is the famous Go Farther gasoline. And now back to The Whistler.

0: You stand at the door of the elevator like an idiot, too stunned to speak. It's unbelievable, isn't it, Marshall? You put Melody's body in that elevator not 5 minutes ago, yet the car is empty. You fight an impulse to run out of the elevator, upstairs to the fifth floor in Helen's apartment. But you can't, can you, Marshall? No one must know there was ever more than a casual friendship between you and Helen. As the car rises, you tell yourself that your wife, Melody, is dead, that she couldn't get up and walk away. Or could she? You follow Prentice out onto the fourth floor and start down the corridor, deciding now it's best to keep close to him for the time being.
1: You seem a little ruffled tonight, Blake. Anything wrong?
2: Oh, no. I had kind of a rough time on the plane, though, and... come on in, Prentice. Have a nightcap with me.
1: Won't we disturb your wife?
2: Oh, she won't mind. Just a quickie.
1: Well, you know me.
2: Good. I know Melody will be happy to see you.
1: Lights are on. Perhaps she's still up.
2: Melody? Oh, Melody. Melody, darling. I'm home. Prentice.
1: What's the matter?
2: She's not here. She's not in the apartment.
1: What's wrong with that?
2: Why, I don't know.
1: Oh, she might have gone out for the evening or... Wait a minute. Look there.
2: Huh?
1: That overnight bag next to the divan. Was she going somewhere?
2: Well, she couldn't have... I mean, she couldn't have gone far.
1: Of course not. Well, Blake, what about it?
2: What about what?
1: Didn't you ask me in for a drink?
2: Oh, yes, sure. Help yourself, will you? It's on the sideboard there.
1: Righto. And I'd say you could use a drink. Well, that's strange.
2: What is it?
1: She couldn't have left very long ago, these glasses. Must have been rinsed in hot water. They're still warm.
2: Oh, yes, of course.
1: Now, how do you suppose it... Say, what is that? Perfume?
2: Oh, yes, it's a favorite of my wife's. Name for her something. Night Melody.
0: And the scent of it, heavier than ever now, makes you almost feel Melody near you. Sweet, sickening, filling the room with her presence, her brittle, mocking laugh. At long last, Prentice finishes his drink. And the minute you hear his door close across the hall, you hurry out. Search the corridors on the fourth floor, then down the stairs to the third, the second, and finally into the lobby. Where is she, Marshall? What happened to Melody?
3: Who is it?
2: Oh, Mrs.
3: Oh, Mr. Blake, I thought I heard someone. Is something wrong?
2: My wife, I'm awfully worried, Mrs. McPherson. She's not in the apartment.
3: Well, didn't you know?
2: Know what?
3: Well, I thought she was leaving on a trip tonight.
2: She didn't tell me. I just got in from Phoenix.
3: Oh, dear, dear. You must have just missed each other. I'm sure I heard Mrs. Blake go out, and I... Well, I'm sure of it now. That's your wife's perfume. Can't you smell it?
2: Yes, I do smell it.
3: Oh, well, wait a minute. I'll check for you, Mr. Blake. I'll call the night man. He brought her trunk up from the basement this afternoon. Now, I'm sure he'll know. And you say she didn't mention anything to you this afternoon, Mr. Novello? Yes, I see. Well, Mr. Blake's quite worried, and he... Oh, you did. You saw her leave the building a short time ago.
2: What? What did he say?
3: The night man saw her leave. About what time, Mr. Novello? 1:30 or so?
2: Wait a minute. What's he...
3: Oh, and she was carrying her overnight bag. I see. Well, thank you. Yes, good night.
2: Overnight bag? Tell me, what did he say about...
3: Well, she was carrying it with her.
2: The bag?
3: Oh, now, there's nothing to worry about, Mr. Blake. Come, I'll fix you some tea. Only be a moment, and I'll... That perfume, it's in here, too. Isn't that odd?

0: Oh, it's the wrong key, huh? Let me see here. Oh, what's wrong with this silly thing?
1: Oh, Blake. Huh?
0: Oh. Oh, Prentice, I'm having a little trouble with the key here. I'll get it in a minute.
1: What's the matter?
0: Oh, the key, this lock's stuck.
1: Here, let me...
0: Oh.
1: There you are.
0: Thanks.
1: Is there something wrong?
0: No, nothing. Come on in, will you?
1: I don't mean to be curious, but good Lord, man, there's nothing to get worked up about.
0: Let me see. Where is it? Excuse me a minute, will you? Excuse me. Oh, it isn't here either. It's gone.
1: What's gone?
0: Her overnight bag, Melody's. It was here a minute ago.
1: I guess that's what she came back for.
0: What did you say?
1: Well, I thought it was she. Someone came and went only a minute ago.
0: But she couldn't have.
1: Look, Blake, there's one way to settle it. Let's go up and check with her sister, Helen.
2: And that's not on the program either, is it, Marshall? You're too bewildered to even think now, as Mr. Prentice guides you up the stairs to the next floor and Helen's apartment. Someone knows. You're sure of it now. Someone has been in on it from the first, and the whole thing is a careful, insidious plan to trap you. But who, Marshall? Who could it be? Then as the two of you start down the sixth floor corridor, something hits you between the eyes.
3: Oh, don't be silly, darling. You can trust me. Everything is just waiting for you to walk in.
2: You stop short for a minute, your mind spinning, and then continue on after Prentice. Walk in, Marshall. Walk into what?
4: Oh, Mr. Prentice, what's the matter? Why are you...
1: Oh, nothing at all, Miss Mason.
0: I'm sorry, Helen.
4: Marshall, something's wrong. What is it?
1: We didn't want to disturb you, Miss Mason.
0: See, I'm a little concerned about Melody, Helen. Well, you know, I've been in Phoenix for the past 2 weeks. I just returned unexpectedly and...
4: Tell me. Tell me, Marshall, what is it?
0: Well, she isn't at home.
4: Melody isn't at home?
1: There's really nothing to be alarmed about. You know, of course, that she planned a trip. You can't seem to convince Blake here.
0: Look,
1: that...
0: please, Mr. Prentice, would you mind if I talk to Helen alone?
1: Oh, not at all. Good night, Miss Mason. Sorry to have disturbed you, but poor Blake here...
4: Of course. Come in, Marshall, and thank you, Mr. Prentice.
1: Not at all.
4: What's the matter?
0: Everything.
4: Did you do it?
0: Yes, right on schedule. Only one thing.
4: What?
0: When Prentice and I opened the elevator door, she wasn't there.
4: What do you mean?
0: Just that, she wasn't there. Everybody's trying to tell me she's walking around the building.
4: Oh, Marshall, are you sure
0: she
4: you...
0: She was dead, I tell you. When I put her in that elevator, she was
4: dead. Oh, don't be ridiculous. Tell me now. Tell me exactly what happened.
0: It went off perfectly. I got up to her apartment just after one. We talked a while. I suggested a farewell drink and then I...
4: Go on.
0: Wait a minute. Helen, you...
4: What's the matter?
0: She's been here too, hasn't she?
4: Marshall, what are you...
0: Night Melody. Here in this room. I can smell it.
4: What are you talking
0: Melody's
4: about?
0: Melody's perfume.
4: Perfume? What in
0: There's
4: the world?
0: There's only one way it could have happened, Helen. Just one way.
4: Marshall.
0: You're double-crossing me, Helen. You're trying to use me for a fall guy. It's Melody's money, isn't it? That's all you're after.
4: Wait a minute, Marshall.
0: What did you do with her, Helen? What did you do with Melody? Next thing I know, she'll turn up in my lap with 15 witnesses. When are you going to spring that?
4: Oh, darling, you don't know what you're saying.
0: I gave you credit for better sense. You're in it, you know. You're in it as deep as I am. Well, it's not going to work, Helen. You better understand that right now.
4: Marshall, listen to me.
0: I'm through listening to you.
4: Oh, please. Please, darling. You've just got to believe in me before it's too late.
0: Oh, Helen, I couldn't believe.
4: Oh, my poor darling. Listen to me now. I know we're in this together. There's only one way we can win. We've got to stay together. Always.
0: I love you, Helen. I love you so much.
4: Look, if she's gone, it's because someone found her. Because someone knows.
0: They all know. The manager, even Prentice.
4: There's only one way out now, Marshall. There isn't much time.
0: What do you mean?
4: They do know, darling, but they don't know enough. If they did, they'd be here by now. We've got to get out of here.
0: When?
4: Right now. My car's down in the basement garage. We can be out of the state by daylight.
0: You know what that means?
4: Yes, Marshall. I know what that means.
2: There's a sick feeling of defeat inside you as you wait for her to dress. Yes, You know what it means to run now, don't you, Marshall? From this minute on, the two of you are giving up all thought of the money, admitting to the world and the law that you murdered Melody Blake. But Helen's right. There's only one explanation. They know everything, and from now on, it's only a matter of time. 5 minutes later, the two of you are in the elevator, going down to the basement in Helen's car.
4: That's it, Marshal. Get the door.
0: Yeah.
4: Car's over here.
0: It's so dark, I can't...
4: Here, take my hand.
0: Is there anyone on duty?
4: The night man's working upstairs, I think. Hurry, darling. What's the matter?
0: Helen, look. On the table over there. Under the window.
4: What?

0: understand.
1: They brought her down here.
0: Melody, you are dead, aren't you? You are dead.
2: I'm afraid she is.
1: Oh, Mr. Blake, it's awful. I had no idea when I told
2: you. Please, Mrs. McPherson.
0: Who are you?
2: Lieutenant Brackett, homicide. Mrs. McPherson called us.
1: But why? What are you doing here?
2: I don't think it's necessary to explain that.
0: You surprised, Helen?
1: Marshal!
0: You're stunned, aren't you? Right out of a clear sky. You had no idea.
1: Please, darling, believe me.
0: That's the trouble. I did believe you. You should have had better sense, Helen. It won't work, you know. It's the wrong kind of a frame. There's still two of us.
1: Stop, Marshal.
0: Two of us, Helen, you and I. Yes, you get that, Lieutenant? Two of us. I didn't kill her. I was the machine, the dummy. She pulled the strings.
1: You don't know what you're saying.
0: Shut up! Well, I'm pulling the strings now, all of them. All right, officer. You can make yourself comfortable. I got quite a story to tell you.

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0: It's a terrible thing, Marshal, the four of you standing in the gloom of the basement garage. Just enough light from the street lamp outside, filtering through the dirty window to give the whole picture an ethereal, ghostly pallor. You hear yourself talking now, slowly at first, then faster as the hatred inside you drives the whole thing out of your brain and in a flood of words. You tell everything. How you fell in love with Helen. About the night you discovered you were both thinking of murder and of Melody's money. Of the poisoned drink, the elevator, the maddening discovery that Melody's body was gone. Helen begins to sob. Mrs. McPherson and the lieutenant just stand there quietly listening.
1: Well, that's all, Lieutenant. I don't know what she's done to try to implicate me. What kind of a yarn she's told you, but that's the truth. And no one will ever make me change it.
2: Oh, Marshal, why? Why?
1: Well, what about it, officer?
3: Amazing what you can run into in an apartment house garage. Come on.
1: Where are we going?
3: The night man's room is down here. I'd like to have you talk to him.
1: A night man?
3: Bring the lady, Mrs. McPherson.
4: This way, Miss Mason.
2: No, I won't. I'm not going
3: to... You'll do what I tell you. You're both under arrest. Suspicion of murder.
1: But the night man, what's he got to do
3: with... Take it easy. You'll see in a minute. Oh, Flynn.
5: Yes, Lieutenant?
3: Can we see him now?
5: Sure, go on in.
3: Come on. How are you now, Mr. Novello?
6: I don't know, Lieutenant.
3: You know Mr. Blake here?
6: Mr. Blake? Mr. Blake, please believe me. I didn't mean to do it. I tried to explain. After it happened, I got scared and I lost my head. That's why I lied about seeing your wife go out
3: just
6: and everything.
3: Just a minute, Mr. Novello. Tell Mr. Blake exactly what you did.
6: I was cleaning up on the fourth floor and I found Mrs. Blake in the elevator. She'd fainted.
1: Fainted?
3: Go on, Mr. Novello.
6: I pick her up to carry her back to her apartment, and as I pass the stairway, I trip and fell down all the way to the landing. She hit her head. I know it. I killed her. I didn't mean to. I didn't mean to kill her.
7: You mean he told you he...
3: Funny, isn't it? We thought he was lying. Had him all ready to book. Until you cleared him.
1: Good Lord, Helen. Helen.
2: Never mind, Marshal. It's no use now.
3: Well, let's go, you two. Oh, Mr. Novello, a word of advice. Next time you fall downstairs with a body in your arms, don't lose your head and hide it in the air conditioning intake. Every apartment in the building is full of that perfume.

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0: Good evening. This is your hostess, Sharon. Welcome to Audio Theater for Friday, August 7th, 2026. 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Tonight's titles are as follows. Guest, Jane Wyman, Audition for Love, Piano Concerto, and Business with Pleasure. 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Now, sit back and relax, as Stars Over Hollywood brings you tonight's feature. 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
1: Robin's affairs have taken on a more cheery aspect now that Carl von Dorn has definitely promised her a small part in his new picture. But as yet, Carl has not selected his leading lady. In a conversation with Jimmy Sullivan, he asked the columnist for his advice. Jimmy responded by sending Yvonne Tremaine, well-known actress, to interview Carl. Miss Tremaine is just entering Carl's office.
2: Oh, Miss Tremaine, I believe.
3: And you're Mr. Von Dorn. I'm so glad to meet you.
2: Well, it is a pleasure, let me assure you. Will you be seated?
3: Have you a cigarette? I've been simply perishing for one.
2: Oh, yeah, of course. I'm so sorry. Yeah.
3: Thank you. And now a light?
2: Hmm? Oh, yeah. Here.
3: Thanks.
2: Now, we'll get down to business, eh?
3: Business? So soon, Mr. Von Dorn. Oh, I've hardly become accustomed to this simply adorable office. Nor to you.
2: I'm just a very plain man, quite easily impressed, but equally astonished with this crazy business.
3: Oh, do you think so? Why, Hollywood's actually drab, my dear. Provincial, quite aptly describes the place.
2: Provincial, yeah, but sophisticated, too. A paradox, eh? One never can predict what her naive children might do. The usual, it never happens in Hollywood.
3: Oh, Mr. Von Dorn, you know, you're quite naive yourself. The usual always happens in Hollywood. Why, we practically keep the same hours as the tradesmen. The parties are as stodgy and as stuffy as any in Kansas.
2: Oh, yeah, but the people of Kansas make sense. There's a reason for everything they do. There's no reason for Hollywood. It is unpredictable.
3: You know, you're quite charming. I do believe I'm going to really enjoy working for you.
2: Yeah. The picture, as you may know, is a story of Hollywood, of the girl who fought her way up through everything.
3: Yes, I do believe I heard the idea of the story. Nicky Benet is the author.
2: Yeah.
3: Dear little Nicky, such a dear boy. Ghastly, wasn't it, the way he left Hollywood?
2: Yeah. The part I want you to take is, of course, the lead, Miss Tremaine.
3: Of course, Mr. Van Dorn.
2: She is the girl in the script. She's much like you.
3: A compliment.
2: I would not say so, but then you will be able to judge. She is very hard, a hater of all men, independent.
3: Oh, it's not a compliment,
2: but,
3: then.
2: But warm of heart, impulsive, generous, and beautiful.
3: Oh, it is a compliment, then. You know, it's going to be a pleasure working with you, my dear Mr. Von Dorn. Oh,
2: thank you. And now, about the matter of salary.
3: No, I don't discuss salary. You'll have to see my agent. He handles those matters for me. It's so much bother to worry about contracts and signing things and clauses and all that. Let's just forget the whole matter. Let's just talk.
2: I appreciate your feelings, but... You see, I have so much work. There are so many details to be completed yet before we start shooting.
3: Now, Carl, must you really?
2: Well, I've scheduled interviews the rest of the day.
3: Oh, but, my dear, I've hardly got to know you. I came in and we immediately started talking business. I am Yvonne Tremaine. That's enough, isn't it?
2: Oh, yeah, but I merely wanted to assure myself that you are just the character I see in the part.
3: Of course I am. Darling, you didn't doubt it, did you? Now, come, put those old papers away and talk to little Yvonne.
2: Really, my dear Miss Tremaine, I have matters here of the utmost urgent nature. They need my immediate attention. I would enjoy, perhaps... some other time, an exchange of ideas, conversation. But right now, I must beg your pardon.
3: Carl, darling. Really, you know, you'd like me if you got to know me. Business. Oh, it's so tiring. Couldn't we talk about it some other time?
2: Yeah, we will have to. There's yet the costume fittings, reading, rehearsal. I will have to get the script to you tonight.
3: Oh, of perfectly grand. We can go over the part together. You can explain just what you want.
2: Yeah. Yeah, I will see her. In a moment.
3: Then you will come up to my house tonight. Shall I expect you for dinner, darling?
2: Thank you, Miss Tremaine, but I will have to refuse the invitation. Perhaps some other time.
4: Hello, Carl. Gerd, I haven't seen you in months. How have you been?
3: I beg your pardon? Are you addressing me?
4: Why, sure. Now, don't tell me you don't remember Robin Radcliffe.
3: I don't. I'm sure I can't imagine where we've met.
4: Think a little bit, honey. It'll come back to you.
3: You must have me confused with someone else. I'm sorry. It's a date then, Carl, darling. Any time for dinner will do. I'll just be expecting you.
2: Yeah, but Miss Tremaine, I do not believe that
3: goodbye,
2: I could possibly...
3: Carl.
4: Now, listen, Carl. You're not going to hire that dame for your lead. What do you think I came busting in here for, if it wasn't just to stall off a crazy thing like that?
2: Robin, what a confusing young lady. She's like I've never met before. Oh, what a morning. Wait until I gather my thoughts.
4: The old Tremaine influence, I can see that. Oh, Carl, I knew that dame plenty when, and she hasn't changed a bit except her name.
2: Only in Hollywood would you find such a person. I started out with the usual interview, and now I have a dinner engagement.
4: Oh, that's Tremaine. I've never seen her miss.
2: But she is a superb actress. She was acting when she came in and acting when she left. Yeah, she is exactly what I want for the lead.
4: And I suppose you've hired her, huh?
2: Yeah, I guess I have.
4: Well, let me extend my sympathies then. I'm sorry I didn't get in here soon enough to ward you off. I sat out there in the reception room until I finally figured out who was in here.
2: Oh, but Robin, a little temperament. Well, I've directed temperamental actresses before. They're just bad little girls.
4: Gertie hasn't got just a little temperament. She's full of it. Old headache Tremaine. And she's no bad little girl. She's a wicked woman, that dame.
2: Robin, you exaggerate. She's an amusing young lady. Quick to seize the situation and turn it to her own advantage.
4: Quick? Why, she makes a greyhound look as though it was dying on its feet.
2: I was ready for the usual innocuous interview, and before I knew it, she had the part.
4: Yeah, now, isn't that a laugh? Oh, Carl, you're acting like a kid.
2: Is it not a good joke, Robin? A joke on Carl von Dorn.
4: Yeah, I'm slayed. Tremaine's been pulling that kind of stuff for years. Did you see her give me the business?
2: The business?
4: Sure, didn't you see her upstage me? And after all those years in the chorus. Little wide-eyed Gertie Myers has come a long way since those days.
2: Gertie Myers?
4: Sure, Yvonne Tremaine. Somewhere between the chorus and Hollywood, she picked up the name, the accent, and a Russian wolfhound.
2: Oh, this dizzy business.
4: I've seen the day when all that dame had was a pair of silk stockings and ambition.
2: You mustn't lose sight of the fact, Robin, that she is also an actress, a very excellent actress.
4: Well, of course she is, Carl. But surely there are other girls around who'd be a little easier to work with. I don't see how you happen to even consider her in the first place.
2: Well, very simple. Mr. Sullivan recommended her.
4: Sullivan?
2: Yeah. Well, of course, he did not interfere. I asked him for his advice.
4: Ah, I think I'll have to go and see Mr. Sullivan. I've got a lot of advice I can give him.
5: Hollywood Argus. I'll connect you with the circulation department. Hollywood Argus. Sorry, Mr. Flint's gone for the afternoon. Hollywood Argus. I'll connect you with the circulation department. May I help you, miss?
4: Yes, I'd like to see Mr. Sullivan.
5: I'll see if he's in. Your name, please?
4: Tell him Miss Radcliffe would like to see him.
5: Miss Radcliffe to see Mr. Sullivan. Mr. Sullivan didn't answer. I'll have to... Oh, here
6: Hello,
5: he comes.
6: Hello, lovely. Well, the magic of your name brought me bounding out of my office like an antelope. Ah, here, right through this little gate here.
4: Thank you.
6: Huh? Now, right down this little aisle.
4: Here?
6: That's right. Hey, you're looking practically ravishing today, lovely. These guys around here are burning with jealousy.
4: This your office?
6: Air Sullivan's torture chamber. Enter. Well, all this litter and stuff is just the natural course of events, so just push that stuff off on the floor. Well, it's a red-letter day for the Argus.
4: Sullivan.
6: Never in the day... Huh? Now what have I done?
4: Plenty.
6: Oh, wait a minute. Don't tell me. I'll check back over my sins in the past. All right, when did it happen?
4: You don't have to guess.
6: Look at my face. It's as open as a clock. Well, I haven't the least idea of the crime. What is it?
4: Conspiracy. What's the idea of sicking that Tremaine dame on Carl Von Dorn?
6: I didn't sick her on him.
4: You sent her up to see him.
6: Well, I warned him for 3 hours after I happened to just mention her name.
4: Well, it didn't take.
6: She set for the lead?
4: What do you think?
6: Well, that's a scoop for little James.
4: You would think of that. You've got printer's ink in your veins.
6: And love in my heart. Oh, Von Dorn could have done worse.
4: I don't know where. He's got you to thank for it.
6: Oh, Tremaine's all right, lovely. Just wants her way once in a while. Von Dorn will get along with her all right.
4: I seem to be in the minority on that. I know that gal from long, long ago, and neither you or Carl do. She's TNT.
6: Now, look, Robin, you're getting yourself all worked up. I know. Let's go out and get a hamburger.
4: Wait a minute. I haven't explained the purpose of my call yet. Briefly, it's this. You'll be doing me a favor and Carl a favor if from now on you'll tend to your column exclusively.
6: But didn't I try to get you the part? You're not jealous, are you?
4: What do you mean by that?
6: Well, I didn't exactly...
4: Oh, I know what you mean. And only a fathead like you would think of that.
6: Just when we were getting along so beautifully.
4: You think I want the part, don't you? You think I'm like all the rest of the dames in this town, huh? Well, just put it down in your book, I'm not. I've been around here long enough to know this business, and I'm not asking Carl for a thing, and I wish you wouldn't. I've taken care of myself all these years without your help, and I can continue to do it. Now, stuff that in your typewriter and see how you like it.
6: Gee, Robin, you're pretty when you're mad.
1: Once again, Jimmy Sullivan seems to have complicated the affairs of Robin. How will they work it out? And how will Carl Von Dorn solve his problem? Listen to the next chapter. While crossing the street near the studio with Jimmy Sullivan, Robin Radcliffe escaped injury when a car nearly ran her down. Whitey Evans, who witnessed the incident, identified the car as one belonging to Yvonne Tremaine. Carl has summoned Angel Feathers, and together with Robin, they are awaiting the arrival of the ex-prize fighter in Carl's home.
4: I really think, Carl, you're taking this thing too big.
2: Oh, no, Robin, this is a serious matter. Miss Tremaine cannot be allowed to endanger your life because she isn't having her way.
4: Well, it may be that the car just happened to belong to Yvonne.
2: When you say yourself that the driver deliberately tried to run you down?
4: Well, I'd rather give her the benefit of the doubt. I think the best thing to do is to have Angel call on her, growl a couple of times, and little Gertie will fold up.
2: Oh, she's a determined young woman, Robin.
4: Oh, yes, she's that all right.
2: Persons such as she are not likely to be intimidated. If the matter goes much further, I will call in the police.
4: That'll never be necessary, Carl.
2: We shall see, Robin. In the meantime, I intend to have Angel Feathers as your bodyguard.
4: Oh, Carl, really? I'm going to have a bodyguard?
2: It is serious, Robin.
4: Well, the thought of having that guy shadow me is somehow laughable.
7: Mein Herr.
2: Ja, Hans?
7: Hey, Mr. Angel Feathers.
2: Will you send him right in?
7: Ja, mein Herr.
4: I haven't seen Angel in ages.
2: I had a difficult time finding him myself, but he's a good man. He's always around when I need him.
8: Good evening, Mr. Von Dorn.
2: Oh, hello, Angel.
4: Miss Radcliffe. Hello, Angel.
8: I am very sorry, Mr. Von Dorn, that I have not been at the studio to see you, but I was...
2: That is all right, Angel. We're all busy, nine.
4: You're looking swell, Angel.
8: Yeah. I have been down at Santa Monica taking care of a sick guy, and I and him, Mr. Sand, we lay in the beach. That is how I get this tan.
4: Very becoming, Angel.
2: Would you be able to stay in Hollywood indefinitely, Angel?
8: Well, it all depends, Mr. Von Dorn. If it is for you, yes.
2: Yeah, it is. Sit down. I want to tell you what has happened.
8: Thank you, Mr. Von Dorn.
2: A cigar, Angel?
8: No, thank you, Mr. Von Dorn.
2: This morning, Robin was crossing the street when a car nearly ran over her.
8: Yeah. Some of these drivers around town ought to be heaved in the jail.
2: Yeah, but this car very deliberately tried to run over her.
8: Yeah? Gee.
4: Well, as it was, Angel, I just kind of glanced off the front fender.
8: Now, who could have done that, Mr. Von Dorn? Have you got any idea? After all, that is attempted murder.
2: Yeah, that is my reason for calling you. Whitey Evans is certain that the car belongs to Yvonne Tremaine.
8: That's that actress. Yeah. Yeah, I know her.
2: Miss Tremaine has been turned down by me for the starring part in the picture.
8: And that is the motive.
4: Angel, you're marvelous. You click like an adding machine to get the total.
8: Yeah, I have had a lot of practice, Miss Radcliffe. After all, I ain't been in the... Well, never mind. I know my criminals.
2: Yeah. Now, it is obvious, Angel, that whoever is going to do this would not stop, but would keep trying until they have accomplished their purpose.
8: Yeah. Yeah, I guess so. Who is this Whitey Evans?
9: The original Hollywood madman.
2: He's the new press agent I've hired to publicize Robin.
8: Oh. Is that the guy what plastered Hollywood with them cards?
9: Correct, Angel.
8: Gee, he is certainly inventive, ain't he?
2: Yeah, almost too much so.
8: And he saw this car trying to take out Miss Radcliffe, huh? Did he by any chance happen to see the guy what was driving the car?
2: He thinks perhaps he would know the man if he ever saw him again.
8: And I think he ought to have a look at a guy by the name of Tony Calzina. And if he ain't the guy, he ought to have a look at a guy by the name of Spiker McVeigh.
2: Would Miss Tremaine know these men?
8: Absolutely she will.
9: That's not surprising, Carl. Gertie always has had a leaning for the bazaar.
8: You will pardon me, Miss Radcliffe, but these guys ain't only that. They are also very dangerous torpedoes.
2: Torpedoes?
8: Yeah, gang guys who would just as soon rub you out as not.
2: Oh, that is so, eh?
8: Yeah, it is a notorious fact, Mr. Van Doorn, that this thing goes for this pony. In fact, I am very surprised that you do not know it.
2: There are a lot of things about Hollywood which I do not know, Angel.
9: Don't be amazed at anything, Carl. And particularly not at little Gertie.
8: Who is this Gertie?
9: Oh, that's Yvonne. I'm surprised, Angel, that a man of your information doesn't know Tremaine's real name.
8: Well, I would venture to say, pardoning me, that Miss Tremaine has more names than just Gertie, Miss Radcliffe.
2: Then you are well acquainted with what Robin is up against, Angel. Now, I want that you should watch her constantly. Never let her out of your sight for one instant.
8: Oh. Yes, sir, Mr. Van Doorn. And I shall have my Betsy with me.
4: Betsy?
8: Yes, ma'am. I would not attempt to cross that mob without a Betsy in my pocket.
4: You mean a gun?
8: Yes, ma'am.
4: Oh, now, look, Angel, let's keep guns out of this. It's not that bad. All Carl wants you to do is to keep anyone from bothering me.
2: You will take whatever precautions you believe necessary, Angel. If a gun is one of them, then by all means carry one.
8: Yes, sir, Mr. Van Doorn. A Betsy is a most necessary item when you monkey with a mobster like Spiker McVeigh and Tony Calzina. Those guys are cookies no one in his right mind plays with.
10: Hello, Whitey. What is it tonight?
11: Oh, the usual thing, Louie. Give me that hash special and let's see what else you got in the menu. What's good in desserts?
10: Strawberry pie, marble cake, raspberry pudding. That's good, Whitey.
11: Yeah, all right. I'll take the strawberry pie.
12: Special with hash on the side. Slab of strawberry.
10: Coffee, kid?
11: With 4 lumps of sugar, Louie? The last time you only put 3 in there. And I'm a regular customer, too.
10: I'll give you 5 to make up, Whitey.
12: And a coffee.
10: How's it go with you?
11: Fair to Midland, as my grandmother used to say.
10: Kind of late for you tonight, ain't it, kid?
11: Yeah. I'm working on a stupendous scheme for Radcliffe. Listen to this one, Louie. I'm going to have her crash in an airplane. Boy, just a tremendous smash-up.
10: Yeah, but aren't you afraid it's killed the dame?
11: Oh, that's simple. I'll just have a double for her. From an awful height, something like 14,000 feet. Boom, right to earth. Bang, and I'll hit the front pages.
10: That sounds all right, kid. Ought to work.
11: Ought to? Why, Louie, that'll equal anything that ever come out of Hollywood. They'll carry it from coast to coast. Beautiful movie star makes miraculous escape in an airplane smash-up.
10: Sounds colossal, Whitey.
11: It is. Only Mr. Van Doorn might not go for it. He don't like spectacular things.
10: One thing just occurred to me. Where are you going to get airplane to Bangkok?
11: Yeah. Why, we'll borrow it, of course. This gag is airtight, Louie.
10: Yeah, but no guy'll want expensive airplane all busted up.
11: We'll tell him about that later. I'll be awful sorry the accident had to happen, but then accidents do happen, you know. Where's my dinner?
10: Right along, kid.
12: Where's the special with the hash? Dialing it down. Look out.
10: Here you go, kid.
11: Where's my coffee?
10: Right here. Sugar on the side.
11: 1, 2, 3, and 5, huh? That's nice of you, Louis.
10: Anything for a satisfied customer. How's it from at the studio?
11: Swell. Never worked in a better place or for a better guy. And say, you know, Robin's getting to be quite a celebrity.
10: Yeah?
11: Yeah, swell girl, too. Boy, I could go for her. I think she likes me a little bit, too.
10: That's so. Uh-oh. Look, Card. You come a couple of bombs.
11: Where?
10: Going in at the booth. Don't look right now.
11: No?
10: Yeah, don't stare at them, Whitey.
11: That one's got the eyes of a rat sore at the world.
10: Yeah, that's Spiker McVeigh. He's your stooge for other one.
11: Yeah? Who's he?
10: That's Tony Calzina.
11: Yeah, now where have I heard of him?
10: He goes with one of the classiest movie them in town. He's one of the men.
11: No.
10: Sure, I wouldn't be kidding you.
11: Do they come in here very often?
10: Sure, about every night. Why?
11: Why ain't I seen him before? So that's Calzina.
10: Yeah.
11: Now listen, Louie.

0: Well, they've been putting in this soup. Tastes like somebody fell in it and was drowned.
1: We've got to move tonight, Spiker. And I'm beginning to believe we got to move her out of the city. Get me?
0: A snatch, Tony?
1: Sure. Radcliffe's got to be out of the way for a little while.
2: Gee, that's
0: kidnapping.
2: Why
0: not just dump her in the ocean? That'll make it sure.
1: You're very quaint, Spiker.
0: Yeah?
1: What's the time now?
0: Gee, boss, I don't know.
1: Well, here. It's almost 11 now. If we can get her over to her apartment, why not do it right now?
0: I don't know why.
1: We will. We'll take her down to the hangar. And you can keep her right there until I give you the go-on.
0: I still says we ought to dump her in the ocean. It'll save us a lot of bother and worry, Tony.
1: Not unless you have to, Spiker.
2: Oh, gee, old boy, someone ought to know
1: now,
2: about
1: listen,
2: this.
1: We'll go over there, get in the house. I don't care how. Tap her gently to show we need business and haul her out of the front door and down the deck.
2: Hey, Louie. Give me 2 nickels for this guy.
3: What's the rush, Whitey?
2: Yeah. Hurry.
3: Take it easy, kid. You're all a jitter. What are you shake about? You're just as nervous.
2: Thanks. I ain't nervous. I'm just quick.
3: Hey, Whitey, aren't you going to finish your hash?
2: Oh, boy. Somebody ought to know about this. They can't kidnap Robin. That ain't legal. Gee, what if he ain't at home? Hello, Jimmy. I got to see you right away. Yeah, right now. Can't tell you. I'm coming right up. No, it can't wait. Oh, gee, oh, boy. They can't do this. Gee, gosh.
4: Will Whitey Evans succeed in warning Robin in time? There are many thrills in the following chapters.
5: With only Robin Radcliffe as an onlooker, Dr. Radek removed the bandages from Carl von Dorn's eyes. While time hesitated for one long moment, it was not certain whether Carl would ever see again or not. But gradually, out of the mist and darkness, visions came into shape, and the first thing Carl saw clearly was Robin. Dr. Radek has sent him home from the hospital, but sternly warned the impatient Carl that he must rest and retrain his eyes to work. Robin has prevailed upon him to leave the necessary details of the forthcoming premiere in the capable hands of Jimmy Sullivan. And so now we find Jimmy seated in Carl's massive leather chair in Carl's office at the studio. Coatless, his sleeves rolled up, his hat on the back of his head, Jimmy is talking on the ever-busy telephone.
6: No. My name's Sullivan. I'm talking for Carl von Dorn. Yeah. Well, you got that then? All right. Now listen carefully. Mr. Von Dorn has scheduled the premiere of his picture at your theater. All right, now you know that then, huh? Now, what I want to know is, have you arranged a public address system? No, a public address system, a PA system, you know, a microphone and a loudspeaker for people to talk into when they arrive at the opening. Oh, hello, Robin.
7: Hello, Jimmy, go right ahead.
6: A radio, yeah, that's right, you've got it. Well, that's marvelous. Well, have you arranged for that yet? You haven't? Well, will you? Guy's got an absolute vacuum between his ears. When? Great heavens, man, for the premiere. Yeah, that's right. Dawn is breaking. Yeah, that's right. Okay, check back here in an hour on it, will you?
7: It's like I've caught you at a bad time, Mr. Sullivan.
6: Never have I got hold of such a blockhead as that manager of that theater. All I was trying to do was to arrange the simple matter of a public address system. Very simple. It shouldn't have taken 10 words. But do you suppose he'd let me go at 10 or 40 or 100?
7: Look out, Jimmy. You're working yourself up into a breakdown.
6: Oh, 200? No. I spent exactly 18 minutes talking, trying to pound it into his steel-bound skull.
7: Well, that's the picture business for you.
6: There are more incompetents in it than there are at a state insane asylum. Oh, for the quiet, placid life of the Fourth Estate.
7: This ought to give you an idea of what Carl goes through every day.
6: Well, if this is a sample... 2 samples more, and I'd be in a straitjacket. How is Carl?
7: Well, today, I just came from there. Left him out in the patio.
6: Is he using his eyes very much yet?
7: Oh, no. He only has the bandages off 4 hours a day.
6: Oh.
7: And he's just like a child when Dr. Radek comes back to put on the blinders, as he calls them.
6: Well, he's lucky that's all he has to go through.
7: I think Carl realizes it now. And, Jimmy, how much he appreciates what you're doing for him.
6: You mean here at the studio?
7: Mm-hmm.
6: Oh, I'm glad to do it.
7: I know you're the only one he'd let handle the premiere.
6: Oh, it's nothing, except when I have to batter blockheads with ideas. And that phone's been ringing so much, I think the wires are crossed or something like that. Look, you see? Hello. Yeah? Well, I don't care what they say. I want a carpet from the curb to the door of that theater, and it'll be there if I have to lay it myself. Yeah? Well, William Maloney... See that it gets there. Okay, thanks. You gotta plead with these guys or nothing will get done. What a business.
7: There's nothing like it.
6: Absolutely nothing.

0: You're looking more lovely than ever, Robin.
1: Oh, thank you.
0: Yeah, like a, well, like a gardenia with the dew still on it. Like a rose that's just opened.
1: Oh.
0: Hey, wait a minute. Flowers. I almost forgot. Hello, Miss Lee. Send a florist up here sometime this afternoon. Oh, I don't care. Make it 2 o'clock. It's a good thing you reminded me.
1: Flowers for the premiere?
0: Yeah, they're going to be all over the place. Strings of flowers, garlands of flowers, hoops of flowers. The place is going to look like a hothouse in bloom.
1: Oh, Jimmy, you're getting quite a kick out of all this. Well, you're like a kid with a new train.
0: Well, I wouldn't be in the picture business. Oh, well, yes, I would, too, if I could do it for you.
1: Oh, Jimmy.
0: Anyway, I kind of like playing the executive. Phones all over the desk, people rushing in and out of here like stray breezes, a carpet on the floor, and a secretary outside the door. Yeah, maybe I do like it a little bit.
1: Even if it does drive you a little mad.
0: Yeah, and particularly every time... Well, I mean, if I could see you every...
1: Oh.
0: Phone again. I've talked to 3 million people this morning if I've talked to one.
1: Oh,
0: give me back my newspaper. Hello. Oh, hello, Jake. No, I don't want a newsreel to open. Well, I don't care. Maybe it doesn't make sense. If anything made sense in this business, they'd never turn a camera. Listen, I'm running this show. All right, go see Von Dorn. But if there's a newsreel within 5 miles of that premiere, I'll slowly tear you apart.
1: Jimmy, I think I'd better go. This is one of those days for you, I'm afraid.
2: Hello, Robin.
1: Oh,
2: hello, Jimmy.
1: Hello, Whitey.
2: Jimmy, I got the searchlights.
0: Oh, how many? Wait a minute. Don't go, Robin.
2: Four.
0: You go back and order 8 more. I'm going to line Wilshire Boulevard with them. What else have you got?
2: 8 and 4. Gee, Jimmy, do you want 12 searchlights? 12?
0: Certainly. 3 in front of the theater, 1 on each end of the block. That's 5.
2: Huh?
0: 1 at the head of the street and 3 on each side of the block of Wilshire.
2: It's going to look like the U.S. Navy moved the fleet up there.
0: It's going to be bigger than that. Now, how about the program?
2: How have you been, Robin?
1: Oh, swell, Whitey.
2: How's Carl?
1: Better every day.
0: Whitey?
2: Huh?
0: How about those programs? Did you bring me back the proofs?
2: Oh, they'll be here by 5 o'clock this afternoon. The guy promised.
0: I want the proofs now.
2: He ain't even done them yet. How could I have them? He gave me a long story about a job order or something like that.
0: Well, I've never seen a printer that didn't have a job order to do when you wanted something in a hurry. Well, how about the display stuff?
2: What do you mean, Jimmy? The advertising for the lobby?
0: Yeah.
2: Them pictures of Robin and all that stuff?
0: Yeah, sure.
2: Oh, that's all there. I took it over to the theater myself this morning.
0: Marvelous, Whitey. An accomplishment in the picture business. Come on, let's go get a cup of coffee before I fall apart.
2: Which apartment is it, Margie?
3: Third one, on the left.
2: Oh, yeah. I never know which one you live in. Seems like sometimes I get you out of that one, and then other times it seems like you live in that one.
3: No, that's the one, and that's the one you've been getting me out of, well, at least a large part of the time. I've lived there for 8 years.
2: You've lived in that apartment for 8 years?
3: Mm-hmm. It's a habit now. We'll have to burn down the place to get me out.
2: Whoa, Hubert. Yeah, that's a good boy. Wonder what time it is.
3: About 1, I guess. You better turn off your headlights. Hubert's battery needs rejuvenation.
2: Yeah, Hubert's getting old all over. I wonder, maybe we could sit out here a while, Margie. It ain't really late.
3: Well, I've got to get up with the birds tomorrow, but... Well, okay. Let's sit for a while.
2: Oh, gee, that's swell, Margie. Did you have a good time tonight?
3: Yeah. Gee, Robin Radcliffe's a swell person, isn't she?
2: Mm-hmm.
3: She's been through the mill and over the jumps plenty, I take it. Who's she in love with, Von Dorn or Sullivan?
2: Search me. She ain't ever said. I guess Jimmy, maybe. Did you like him?
3: He's like most newspaper guys, but he's all right. What's he doing for Von Dorn?
2: Oh, Jimmy's running the whole premiere. He's doing everything there is to do.
3: It ought to be something, the way he was talking. A combination of colossal and stupendous in the best Hollywood manner.
2: Oh, is it? It'll be something for Hollywood to top. Maybe you'd go with me, Margie.
3: Would you like to take me, Whitey?
2: Oh, boy, I should say I sure would.
3: Well, I thought you told me that Sue Ann, the girl you're engaged to...
2: Yeah.
3: Well, I thought you said that she was going to be here for us.
2: I ain't heard that she has. Maybe...
3: Well, what'll you do with me, then?
2: Gosh, I just now thought of that.
3: Well, you better give it a little thought.
2: Oh, maybe she won't come.
3: Yeah? And what if she does?
2: Well, just hope she won't.
3: Oh, look, Whitey. Get your feet on the ground. There's no use hoping she's not going to come. What if she does? Oh, talk some sense.
2: I don't want to talk sense because...
3: Tell me.
2: Well, I don't want to.
3: Tell me.
2: Well, I just got a letter from her the other day. I've been trying to forget all about it, and sometimes I get thinking maybe I only dreamed it, and then I'm happy.
3: Come on. What'd it say?
2: She's coming to Hollywood.
3: Yeah?
2: Pretty soon.
3: What else? You might as well tell me all about it.
2: And then we're going to get married.
3: Oh. Well, that's all right, Whitey. I knew you were going to be married when I started going around with you. It's not just as if you tossed it in my lap and said, there.
2: Maybe I can write her and tell her we ain't going to have the premiere, and then she wouldn't come. And then you could go with
3: her. Yeah, but she is coming to Hollywood, and you are going to be married.
2: Uh-huh.
3: Well, I think we better forget about the whole thing.
2: What?
3: I think you'd be better off you forget about me and concentrate on marrying her.
2: Yeah, but listen, Margie, Sue Ann...
3: Wait a minute. I'm doing you a favor. And I'm not given to general impulses every day. Few guys in this world and in this town deserve a break. Well, you're one of them.
2: Well, yeah, but I'd rather...
3: Be quiet. I'm trying to think of what to tell you.
2: Yeah.
3: Well, it's not that I don't care for you, Whitey. I do. You've been swell, decent, and honest with me. I'm sorry I didn't see you before the other dame did, but she did, and, well, as they say, that's life, isn't it?
2: I don't know how this idea of marrying her ever come up.
3: A man never knows. It's a woman's secret.
2: Maybe I could tell
3: her... No, Whitey, look. We might as well tell each other goodbye. Why drag out the agony? You see, that's how much I think of you. It'll be harder later on. You're swell, you're sweet, and, well, I love you.
2: Gosh, Margie, ain't it awful? That's exactly the way I feel about you.
3: I hope. Well, I hope. Oh, never mind. Good night, Whitey.
2: Oh, you ain't going now.
3: Nothing else. Kiss me.
2: Well, I...
3: Kiss me.
2: Well, all right, but...
3: Not on the nose. This way.
2: Wait a minute, Margie. Wait a minute.
3: No, Whitey. Good night. And goodbye.
2: Yeah, but I got things to tell you. We aren't...
3: I'll be seeing you. So long.
2: Gosh. She's gone. And it was only the beginning.
4: And so Whitey and Margie Knight have broken up. Will Whitey marry the long-absent Sue Ann Lane? Listen to the following chapters. With Carl von Dorn definitely out of the danger of losing his eyesight, the sky of Robin Radcliffe's world is unclouded, particularly so in that Jimmy Sullivan has stepped in willingly and ably taken over the staging of the premiere of the picture. But Whitey Evans' world is tottering. He's found himself in love with Margie Knight and engaged to marry Sue Ann Lane. Sue Ann, for whom Whitey's love has grown cold, is expected in Hollywood very soon. And so tonight, Margie has said a final and reluctant goodbye to the bewildered Whitey. That was at 1 o'clock. It is now 3:30 in the morning. We find Whitey, miserable and forlorn, knocking on Jimmy's door.
2: Jimmy. Jimmy, let me in. Gosh. Jimmy, it's me, Whitey. He must be in there. Jimmy. Jimmy. Jimmy, come on, let me in. Jimmy!
0: Hey, shut up.
2: Can I come in?
0: Oh.
2: I'm in. I just had to see somebody. I feel awful bad again.
0: Well, I'm very sorry, Whitey, but I'm very sleepy. I can't talk to you at this hour.
2: Listen, Jimmy, ain't I always been a pal of yours? My heart's busted, and if yours was, I'd listen to you. Jimmy, can I turn on the light? It's awful just sitting here in the dark and not be able to see anything.
0: Well, just close your eyes. You'll never know it.
2: It's dark then, too. Can't I?
0: Oh, I might just as well get up now. Okay, turn it on.
2: That's nice of you, Jimmy. I know it's late and all that, but I just had to have someone to talk to. Love's an awful thing.
0: Yeah.
2: But it's something I guess I can't do without.
0: Oh, give me my robe over there.
2: Yeah. Maybe I better turn on the heater.
0: No, never mind.
2: Are you awake now?
0: Yeah, my eyes are as round as manhole covers. Ooh, what time is it?
2: 4:25.
0: Oh, Whitey, you're inhuman.
2: Well, gosh, I did hesitate before I came up here.
0: Why didn't you hesitate about 6 hours more? All right, what's it all about?
2: Margie.
0: Is that all?
2: And Sue Ann.
0: They met?
2: No, it ain't that. Me and Margie are in love. Deeply, Jimmy. And I got a letter from Sue Ann the other day. I tried to ignore it, but I guess you just can't.
0: Well, what did she say in it?
2: That she's coming back to Hollywood and then we're going to get married.
0: And you're not in love with her?
2: Yeah. Ain't that awful?
0: Well, what are you going to do about it?
2: Marry her.
0: Why don't you figure out something to break it off?
2: Yeah, but what? And anyway, Margie don't want me to.
0: Well, what's Margie got to do with it?
2: Well, I'm in love with Margie, and I don't want to do nothing that she don't want me to do.
0: Marvelous logic. You better marry Sue Ann. If I've got to go through another one of these things with you again, I'll end up in a straitjacket.
2: Ooh, I just don't know what to do, Jimmy.
0: Well, look, promise me one thing.
2: Yeah.
0: Don't go wandering off. This premiere that's coming up is the most important thing there is right now, and I need you around.
2: I won't be any good.
0: Well, we'll figure this all out. There must be something. Say, I can write Sue Ann and tell her that Carla sent you to India for some atmosphere shots for his next picture.
2: No, she'd want to go, too.
0: Now, Whitey, look, can't we talk this whole thing over at a more civilized hour? No one's awake at an hour like this, just night watchmen and owls, and they don't have to think.
2: Hmm. Well, if you want to, you can go to bed. I'm just going to sit right here and think and think and think. Because I'll just roll right over and turn my face to the wall and die if I have to marry Sue Ann.
0: Well, that's swell.
2: You see, nobody cares.
0: No, I didn't mean that. I mean it's swell because I got to get some sleep tonight. Now, come on, take your shoes off and lie down on the davenport.
2: What for?
0: Go on, take them off.
2: Well, I don't see what's the use of taking off my shoes. I ain't going to go to sleep.
0: Yeah, that's right. Now, the other one.
2: Well, I'm going to stay awake, Jimmy. I ain't going to go to sleep.
0: Come on, now lie down. No, get off the elbow. Here, wait a minute. Put this pillow under your head.
2: It ain't possible for me to go to sleep, Jimmy. My heart's pounding too hard.
0: Uh-huh.
2: Listen, you can hear it standing right where you are.
0: Yeah, let me loosen the tie.
2: Hey.
0: That's right. Here, let me tuck this around you. There. Now close your eyes.
2: Don't turn off the light, Jimmy. I gotta see the thing.
0: Good night, Whitey.
2: Well, all right. I'll just do my thinking in the dark.
0: Good night. Pleasant dreams.
2: Never mind. I ain't going to stay here very long. If you ain't going to talk to me and help me figure something out, I'll find somebody else that will. Anyway, I'm not sleepy. Not a bit. I'm just exercising my mouth. Jimmy.
0: Jimmy's gone to sleep. Good night, Whitey.
2: I'm not sleepy. No, sir. I ain't got a friend in the world. And besides, it's been so long since Sue Ann seen me. Maybe she won't love me. Maybe. And then Margie will love me all over again. And I can sleep nights. And not have to worry about it.

0: Hello, Whitey. I thought you were never going to get here.
1: Gosh, I woke up this morning with a bang and remembered that I was supposed to come and get you. Sure is an awful feeling.
0: Well, that's all right. If we hurry, we can make it. Give me my coat there.
1: Yeah.
0: Your suit needs pressing, Mr. Evans. Looks as though you've been sleeping in it.
1: Well, gosh, I have.
0: You slept in your suit?
1: All last night, from about 4 o'clock on to about a half hour ago.
0: Why didn't you go home?
1: Yeah.
0: Oh, thanks. Come on.
1: Well, I went over to Jimmy's apartment and fell asleep on the Davenport.
0: What?
1: I had to have somebody to talk to.
0: Well, couldn't it keep until morning?
1: Yeah, I guess it could. But when your heart is aching, it's worse than drinking a gallon of coffee. You just can't go to sleep.
0: Oh, Whitey, what's the matter?
1: Well, I'm gonna get married.
0: Well, that's nothing to be sorry about. Well, you should be happy. Sue Ann will.
1: That's just it. I ain't in love with Sue Ann. It's Margie.
2: Your mail, Miss Radcliffe. You want me to give it to you or leave it in the box?
0: What is it?
2: Oh, just a couple of letters.
0: Oh, I'll take them, thanks.
2: All right.
1: And Margie's left me.
0: Oh, Whitey, I'm so sorry.
1: You'll have to get around on this side. That door won't open.
0: Okay. But you ought to get Hubert fixed.
1: Yeah, I'm gonna. Hubert's just like my heart. Broken 1,000 places. Here.
0: Well, I don't see that there's much you can do about it. That is, your heart, I mean.
1: No, I know it. That's what's going to keep me awake until I just drop unconscious from sheer exhaustion, I guess. Oh, I'm sure sad.
0: Oh, Whitey, you'll get over it. Just wait till you see Sue Ann again. Why, I'll bet you'll never give Margie another thought.
1: Oh, no, this is different, Robin. You want to go to the studio first, huh?
0: Yes, and then I want to go over to Carl's.
1: Okay. Maybe I can get some breakfast while you're at the studio, huh?
0: Oh, Whitey, haven't you eaten?
1: No, but I ain't very hungry. I'll just have a cup of coffee and maybe a little toast and jelly. Might get an egg.
0: Yes, you'd better have an egg.
1: Maybe a slice of ham to go with the egg. I don't think an egg would taste good to me right now. I'm not very hungry. It'll be sort of an appetizer, but that's all.
0: Oh, sure, Whitey.
1: Yeah, but I ain't hungry a bit. I got to eat to nourish myself.
0: Mm-hmm.
1: Of course, if I had potatoes with the eggs and ham, I might eat a spoonful of them, but that's all.
0: What's this?
1: What's that? What?
0: Never mind. You keep your eyes on the street.
1: Well, I can see. What is it?
0: It's a letter from Sue Ann.
1: Oh, it probably is, yeah. And she's telling me that we're going to get married pretty soon. Oh, gosh. It's sure a catastrophe. It's sure a... It's sure awful.
0: Dear Robin, it's just been ages since I've written you, hasn't it? But I've been so busy getting my trousseau together.
1: What's that?
0: Trousseau? That means she has a complete wardrobe for the wedding.
1: Oh.
0: Let's see. I'm just so thrilled that I'm going to be married. We are going to have a long honeymoon trip down to Florida, too. Florida?
1: Florida? Oh, now that's another of her crazy ideas. I ain't got the dough to go down to Florida. And anyway, who wants to? Read on.
0: You want to hear more of it?
1: Might just as well.
0: Well, Sue Ann says, we have bought the darlingest little house.
1: Your house? The woman's nuts. I ain't bought no house.
0: Wait a minute, Whitey. What is this? Wait till I read some more.
1: Gosh, Sue Ann will give me a headache. Sure, don't read no more of it, Robin.
0: Whitey!
1: No, I don't want to hear no more. Oh, a trip to Florida, a trousel, a house.
0: Wait a minute. Wait till I read you the rest of this.
1: No, Robin, I'm getting a headache now. I'm beginning to feel awful all over again.
0: No, she doesn't mean you, Whitey. She's going to marry someone else.
1: Yes,
0: what? Listen. Oh, I forgot. I'm going to marry Johnny Banks instead of Whitey.
1: Mm-hmm.
0: Johnny has completely rushed me off my feet, and he is so romantic, Robin. Now, what I want you to do is tell Whitey. I know it will about kill him, and he is so sweet, but I just can't marry him now because Johnny wants me to marry him.
1: Let me see that. Let me see it.
0: Look out, Whitey! Don't take your hands off the wheel!
3: Yippee!
0: Whitey, look out!
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5: 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This is your hostess, Sharon, saying thanks for listening. Until then, have a good one.

0: 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This is Zoe. 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This evening's shows are entitled, Dr. Peterson's Pills, and To Whom It May Concern. These shows originally aired back on the evenings of September 16th and 17th, 1976, respectively. E.G. Marshall, host of the Mystery Theater, presents these adventures in the macabre, momentarily. Enjoy this evening's presentation.
1: Your Mystery Theater presents

0: Welcome. I'm E.G. Marshall. Chief among my duties is to find and offer to you, nicely wrapped in drama, the most mysterious, intriguing, and, yes, terrifying tales to be found. I've come up with one this time that deals with quite ordinary people, people to whom you'd never expect the extraordinary to happen. But it does. Oh, yes, it does.
1: Are you perhaps just a little jealous, Mrs. Peterson, because I carry my years well?
2: Oh, well enough preserved and pretty enough. It's just that Emery's not that kind of man.
1: Oh, my dear Mrs. Peterson, the man doesn't live who isn't that kind of man. I would like to make a little wager.
2: I'm not a betting woman, but I wouldn't be afraid to put some money on a proposition like that.
1: Oh, Mrs. Peterson, you are a fool.
2: You want to put your money where your big mouth is.
1: You're really serious, aren't you? Well, it wouldn't be a matter of money. It would be something harder to come by than money.
0: Our mystery drama, Dr. Peterson's Pills, was written especially for the Mystery Theater by Field and Farrington and stars Rosemary Murphy and Leon Janney. I'll be back shortly with Act One.

0: Dr. Emery Peterson has devoted his entire professional life to the small town of Appleton. This is his story and the story of the people who wish to honor him for his lifetime of service to their small community. Nothing mysterious about that, you say? Nothing sinister? Well, just wait and listen.
1: You want to know something, Daisy? The only reason I still make house calls? To get away from the sound of that darn telephone.
2: That's fine for the doctor, but it leaves the doctor's wife at home answering the phone and taking messages. You ever think of that?
1: I thought you said you were coming with me this afternoon.
2: Well, as long as the first stop is to see Agnes Sims, I thought I'd ride with you that far. I'll only be able to stay with her a half hour or so, though. Somebody has to be here. Don't forget your bag.
1: Oh, I've got it right here in my hand.
2: And your umbrella.
1: No, it's not going to rain. Oh, for Pete's sake, answer the phone, will you, before I lose my mind altogether.
2: Most likely left your keys in the car. Doctor's office. Oh, you again. He's not available right now. He always makes his rounds of an afternoon. I think you'd know that by now.
1: Well, can you tell me when he will? Who is it, Daisy?
2: Just a minute, please. It's that woman again, that Nikki Bell.
1: Oh, all right, I'll speak to her.
2: What for? She's not a patient of yours.
1: Still, I think I'd better.
2: Make a liar out of me. Yes.
1: Hello, Miss Bell.
3: Well, now, I thought you were out making your house call.
1: She didn't say I was out. She just said I wasn't available. And she didn't think I was. Now, what can I do for you, Miss Bell?
3: Oh, you're so formal. Why don't you just call me Nikki?
1: All right, what can I do for you, Nikki?
2: Nikki, indeed.
3: I think it's about time we had a little talk, don't you, Emery? May I call you Emery?
1: No, I can't see you today. I can't see you until... Well, there's no way I can see you a minute before tomorrow night. Late at that.
3: I'm not considered a terribly patient woman. Surely you can find a free half hour somewhere in today's schedule.
1: I've got a half dozen house calls to make this afternoon. I'll probably have a waiting room half full by the time I finish supper. When I get rid of them, I'm going straight to bed. I'm no good to anyone if I don't get my sleep. Tomorrow, I'll have the same schedule, except I've got to go to some kind of a banquet in the evening and won't be home much before 10 or 11. Now, where can I fit you into a schedule like that?
3: If I had a stomachache, you'd find time for me, wouldn't you?
1: I'm trying to imagine you with a stomachache. I'll see you tomorrow.
2: I wish that woman would leave you alone.
1: The Lord knows, so do I, but she won't.
2: Well, what does she want from you?
1: Nothing for a loving wife to worry about. And now I've got to get out of here.
2: Oh, is that about a banquet tomorrow night?
1: There's going to be one, that's all I know.
2: Ladies not invited?
1: As soon as I get any details, I'll pass them right along. Oh, now, where'd I put my bag?
2: Right there on your desk.
1: Oh.
2: You left the keys in the car. I can see them from the window.
1: Well, come on if you're coming. I can't wait around here all afternoon.
4: Oh, Emery. Emery, come on in. Agnes, here's the doctor. Well, brought Daisy along with him.
5: Come on in, both of you. Daisy, how sweet of you to come.
2: I can't stay but a little while.
1: And how are you feeling, Agnes? Better now?
5: Oh, much better, yes. I just felt a little flutter about an hour ago and took one of your pink pills.
1: I wouldn't want it to get around that I was neglecting Appleton's first lady.
5: You mean the mayor's wife gets preferential treatment?
4: Well, she's better as long as I'm the mayor.
1: Agnes, let me just listen to that heart of yours,
4: Henry, I came home for lunch and found her looking, well, I give her my word, more dead than alive, fighting me. She was really fighting for her breath.
1: Heart seems strong enough now. Oh, just let me check the blood pressure.
2: She overdoes. That's the trouble with her. All those committees, chairwoman of half of them. The wonder to me she doesn't just collapse altogether.
5: Not as long as I have Emery's little pink pills handy.
4: I made her take one when she was having her attack, or whatever it was. Brought her right around.
5: I wish you'd tell me what's in those pills, Emery. They calm my heart right down. But I swear I've seen them work on flu cases, stomachache, you name it. A Peterson pink pill will cure it. What are they?
1: All of us witch doctors have our secrets. The blood pressure checks out pretty good. I don't think there's been any real damage done, but you better take it easy for a while, young lady.
5: Young? What a bedside manner.
4: Now, Emery, can I steal 5 minutes of your valuable time?
1: Sure thing. You got a pain somewhere?
4: No, nothing like that. I just want to tell you something you may not know, although I expect you do. Never saw the day this town could keep a secret from you.
1: Well, people like to talk. It would be impolite of me not to listen.
4: Much as you hate it. Hey, come on in the study, huh? Excuse us, ladies.
5: Anything we can't hear, you shouldn't say. Oh, go ahead. We'll be fine.
4: No, we won't be more than a few minutes.
5: Speaking of people working themselves to death, when is Emery going to let up a little?
2: Not in, as they say, the foreseeable future.
5: He ought to take better care of himself. It's only for the sake of his patients. I don't know what this town would do without him.
2: Well, I'm trying to get him to take some kind of a vacation this summer, but be the first one we've had in 5 years if I succeed. You know, there is something that's worrying me more than how hard Emery works.
5: Oh, what's that?
2: There's this woman. Calls herself Nikki Bell.
5: Daisy, Emery and another woman? I don't believe it.
2: Oh, not like that. Good heavens, no, nothing at all like that.
5: Well, I'm glad to hear it.
2: This is more like, I don't know, business, I guess. But it's the way she keeps after Emery. Every so often, she comes to town, and she just won't let up until she's had a long talk with Emery.
5: About what?
2: I don't know about what. They just sit in Emery's office and talk, and when she goes, Emery's always in such a foul mood I can hardly live with him.
5: Nikki Bell, you say? I don't think I ever even heard anybody mention her name.
2: No, she's from out of town somewhere. I can't get Emery to tell me anything about her, where she lives or anything else.
5: Well, we've got a mystery right here in Appleton. Well, how long's it been going on, for heaven's sake?
2: Oh, years and years. Started shortly after we came to Appleton.
5: Well, you'd think Oliver would have said something to me about her, unless he's never met her either.
2: I doubt if he has. Nobody seems to have met her but just Emery and me, of course.
5: Well, what does she look like?
2: Well, kind of brittle. You know what I mean? Dressed fit to kill, always in the latest styles, but never extreme. Must spend a fortune on clothes. I must admit, she hardly looks a day older than the first time I ever saw her.
5: Oh, well, if it was me, I wouldn't stand for it.
2: If there was anything I could do to stop it, I'd do it. I think Emery could have stopped it himself if he was able to.
5: Oh, why wouldn't he be able to?
2: You know, if there was anything at all in Emery's past that was in any way shady, I'd think he was being blackmailed.
1: What's on your mind?
4: You know how long you've been our doctor here in Appleton?
6: Hmm? Well, let's see. It was 1951 when you hung out your shingle.
4: You've been with us 25 years. 25 years tomorrow, if you want to know the exact date.
1: Son of a gun, I wouldn't have believed it. Oh, now, don't tell me that's what the banquet's all about tomorrow night.
4: Well, at least I didn't tell you the banquet was in your honor. You're right, though.
1: It is. Now, there's no use everybody going to all that trouble.
4: Now, I thought I'd better tell you the whole thing today, though. Be just like you to refuse to come if you didn't know it was in your honor.
1: No, no, I was planning to be there.
4: Everyone figures to be there about, 7:30. Have a drink or so, and then eat around 8. Presentation, I guess, a few speeches, after dinner.
1: Presentation?
4: Yeah, just a little something to commemorate the occasion, that's all.
1: Well, now, if this town is figuring to put me out to pasture, let me just tell you they've got another thing coming. I've got just as much go in me as I ever had, and I don't...
4: No, all right. Now, it's nothing like that. Maybe come your 50th anniversary, but not this time, Emery.
1: Better not try. 25 years.
4: Yeah.
1: Figures to be all over around 10, would you say, tomorrow night to blow out?
4: Yeah, about then, I'd guess, yeah.
1: I got this person pestering me. Not a patient. I might as well see her tomorrow night and get it over with.
4: Oh, her?
1: Oh, Daisy knows all about it. If she feels she's got no call to worry, I guess you don't need to either. Huh. Is that you in there, Miss Bell?
5: I thought you were going to call me Nikki.
1: Mind telling me what you're doing sitting in my car?
5: Waiting for you, Emery. I should have thought that was plain enough.
1: I'll have to ask you to get out, Miss Bell. I've got no time for you this afternoon.
5: That isn't very friendly.
1: I'm sorry. It's the best that I can do.
5: I told you I'm not known as a patient individual. And we do have certain matters to discuss, don't we?
1: At the proper time, maybe. I'll have to ask you to get out of my car, Miss Bell.
5: As long as we're both here, it's...
1: I told you I could talk to you tomorrow night, and that's what I aim to talk to you. Since there doesn't seem to be any way out of it altogether. Tomorrow night around 10. Maybe a little later.
5: How are the pink pills holding out? An adequate supply on hand?
1: All I need.
5: I bring up the matter of the pills, Doctor, to remind you, in case you need reminding, how very much you need me.
1: I know exactly where we stand.
5: And you'll keep it in mind when we have our little talk tomorrow night, won't you? The fact that I am indispensable to you?
1: The fact of the matter is, I think you exaggerate that some. Don't you lose sight of the fact that I'm a pretty darn good doctor.
5: Well, these things will all be on the agenda tomorrow night, won't they? I think, in fact, a complete re-evaluation of our relationship will be in order.
0: Everyone in Appleton is acquainted with everyone else. And, as in other small towns, there seem to be more workable friendships than are found in large cities. Everybody's business is the property of his neighbor, and there is little fertility for the growth of dishonesty. Put a mysterious stranger in this bucolic setting, however, and trouble is what you are very likely to stir up, as we shall witness when I return shortly with Act Two. The country doctor, member of a dwindling breed, is a man who knows more secrets, perhaps, than any other person in his community. Go to your country doctor to have a wart removed, and you're very likely to have told him about the state of your financial affairs before you leave his office. Our old-fashioned general practitioner, Dr. Emery Peterson, is the receptacle of many confidences, but he keeps his own counsel. Even his best friend, Oliver Sims, Appleton's mayor, is not privy to the doctor's secrets.
4: I don't understand it. Why does she have to change things around all the time to hide things? Agnes?
5: Yes, Oliver?
4: Where did you hide my good black socks?
5: Well, they're right where you always keep them, as far as I know.
4: I didn't mean for you to come and get them. Just tell me where they are. You're supposed to be resting.
5: I'm not even tired. They're right here, Oliver.
4: Well, that's my handkerchief drawer.
5: And you keep your good black socks there, too.
4: First I knew of it.
5: You're dressing awfully early, aren't you? Didn't you say the banquet started at 7:30?
4: Yeah, I thought I'd drive over and pick Emery up. I don't really trust him to attend a banquet, even in his honor, unless somebody sees to it personally that he gets there.
5: Not a bad idea. Oliver, do you know a Nicky Bell?
4: Hmm? Nicky Bell? No, never heard of him.
5: It's not a him, it's a her. Daisy says there's something going on between her and Emery.
4: Emery Peterson? You've got to be kidding. Emery Peterson's the straightest husband I ever knew. Well, you know, present company accepted.
5: Well, it's not that kind of a thing. At least Daisy says it isn't. She's not sure Emery isn't being blackmailed.
4: Well, that's almost as silly as the other. Emery never did anything he could be blackmailed for. I'd stake my life on that.
5: Well, something strange is going on.
1: Hello, Oliver. I bet you thought I wouldn't be ready, didn't you?
4: I wouldn't have bet much on it either way.
2: Hello, Oliver.
4: Evening, Daisy.
2: Next time you arrange a big blowout like this, we'd all take it kindly if you would invite the ladies.
4: Well, we wanted to. No, honestly, no, we did. We talked about it, Daisy, but there just ain't room. Every man in this town's coming, or close to it. We got the high school gym, and that's the biggest room in town. It's just barely going to seat the men. There just wasn't room for the wives.
1: Honey, a man deserves a night out now and again anyway.
2: We haven't got time for an argument, so I won't answer that.
4: Yeah, she's right. We better get moving.
1: I'm as ready as I'll ever get.
2: What are you taking your bag for? You don't need your bag, will you?
1: Just in case the food poisons somebody. I'd feel naked as a jaybird if I didn't carry this thing.
4: Now, the folks over at the Mayflower Hotel in Sugar Grove are catering the affair, Armory. And never poisoned anybody yet that I know of.
1: And how's Agnes doing this evening?
4: Ah, she seems fine. I was trying to get her to rest, but she bounces like a rubber ball.
1: Fine woman Agnes is.
4: Remember, she was telling me a mighty odd thing just before I came over to pick you up.
1: God?
4: Yeah. About you. It's none of my business, of course. Said you was mixed up with some woman or other.
1: What?
4: According to Daisy.
1: Daisy talks too much.
4: No, I told Agnes. Of course, it couldn't be true.
1: Well, in a way it is, and in a way it isn't.
4: Huh?
1: I am mixed up with a woman, all right.
4: What?
1: Yes, I was half planning on telling you about it tonight, anyway.
4: Well, I don't understand, of course, but if there's anything I can do to help...
1: Now, I don't know if there is, but I do appreciate the offer.
4: Well?
1: I'll tell you all about it after the banquet's over. There's no use of going into it now.
2: Just keep your shirt on, whoever you are. I'm coming. Oh, the doctor isn't here, Miss Bell.
5: I know. I came to see you.
2: Whatever your business is, it's with my husband, not with me.
5: Still, may I come in?
2: I'm not going to try to sound hospitable, Miss Bell. You can come in if you insist, but I'm not going to pretend you're welcome.
5: Thank you. As a matter of fact, Emery assured me you wouldn't let me in, even if I pointed a gun at you. He is wrong sometimes, you see.
2: You and he are on first name terms, I take it.
5: Well, after all, we've known each other for a long time, haven't we? Almost 25 years. However, I'll admit that although I call him Emery, I can't seem to get him to call me Nikki.
2: Good for him. That's your first name, is it? Nikki?
5: That's what my friends call me.
2: I think I'll just keep on calling you Miss Bell, if you don't mind.
5: Why should you be so... so intolerant of me, Daisy? You don't even know me.
2: Not well enough for you to call me Daisy, that's for sure.
5: I'm sorry, Mrs. Peterson. What I mean is, all you know of me is that your husband and I have business to discuss from time to time. It's obvious he's never disclosed to you the nature of this business, so I don't understand why you should hate me as you do.
2: I don't know, as you say, the nature of your business with the doctor. All I know is that after he's talked to you, he's always in such a terrible mood, he's hardly fit to live with.
5: Are you perhaps just a little, jealous, Mrs. Peterson?
2: I've no cause to be jealous. Emery's not that kind of a man.
5: Oh, my dear Mrs. Peterson. The man doesn't live who isn't that kind of man. In the right hands, I mean.
2: And you figure your hands would be the right hands?
5: I hadn't actually given it any thought, but... Would you like to make a little wager?
2: I'm not a betting woman, but I wouldn't be afraid to put some money on a proposition like that.
5: Oh, Mrs. Peterson, you are a fool.
2: You want to put your money where your big mouth is?
5: You're really serious, aren't you? Well, it wouldn't be a matter of money. It would be something harder to come by than money. I advise you to think it over before you enter into it. I'm being friendly.
2: I don't have to think anything over. I've got complete faith in Emery. What are the stakes?
5: I'm not prepared to name them just now. You'll know at the proper time. But the wager is made. You agree to that, Mrs. Peterson?
2: I've got complete faith in Emery.
4: Well, Emery, I have to compliment you on your acceptance speech. You went right through it from start to finish without insulting a living soul.
1: And I didn't even speak disrespectfully of the dead, if you noticed, Oliver. Now, look, I'm going to say this only once. I was touched. It really kind of got to me.
4: Yeah. It was meant to.
1: Hey, you want to come over to my place for a nightcap?
4: No, you've got an appointment. You forget about that?
1: No, I didn't. Fact of the matter is, I think it's about time you met this woman I'm mixed up with.
4: Well, if you say so, of course.
1: There's a thing I've been struggling with strictly on my own for a long time now, and I've just about decided it's time to let you and Daisy in on it.
4: What's the matter, Emery?
1: That's the woman I'm mixed up with. You see her down there at the corner under the streetlight?
4: Say, Emery, that's a damned attractive woman. Even from here, I can see that.
1: I never said she wasn't, Oliver.
4: What's she doing waiting out here?
1: I told her Daisy wouldn't let her in. Listen, you go on inside and tell Daisy the woman's out here and I'm talking to her.
4: Yeah.
1: I'll go down there and see if I can persuade her to stay outside until I've had a couple of minutes alone with you two.
4: Okay. And she sees us, all right.
1: Eyes in the back of her head, that one. Now you go on inside. Pour yourself a brandy. I won't be long.
4: Yeah, I was about to say, if you need help, just sing out.
1: That's not as funny as it sounds.
2: I saw the two of you drive up. Where's Emery gone?
4: This person he has an appointment with was standing outside waiting down at the corner.
2: I ordered it out of the house.
4: she was in here?
2: Yes. I'd like to know what they're talking about down there. Come on in, Oliver.
4: Oh, thanks. Emery suggested I pour myself a brandy, and frankly, I could use it.
2: Just go on in and help yourself. I'll be right with you.
4: Wouldn't you like to have one with me?
2: I was warming some milk for myself. Maybe I'll just put a drop of brandy in it. Seems like the kind of night when a person's justified.
1: Miss Bell?
5: Yes, I've been waiting for you, Emery. I do wish you could bring yourself to call me Nicky.
1: Not a matter of bringing myself or not bringing myself. It's just that I don't want to.
5: But we've known each other all these years. Don't you get tired of the formality?
1: I get tired of a whole lot of things.
5: Things could be different for us, Emery. Very, very different.
1: Just what are you getting at?
5: I'm trying to be friends. Can't you understand that?
1: You're getting off to a pretty late start.
5: Do you know one of your greatest faults, Emery? You constantly downgrade yourself. Don't you ever look in the mirror? You're a handsome man.
1: I gave up worrying about whether or not I was handsome shortly after Daisy agreed to marry me.
5: Perhaps that was a mistake. Emery, tell me. I want the truth now. Do you honestly love Daisy?
1: With all my heart.
5: Oh, well, this may take a little longer than I thought.
1: What are you talking about?
5: Don't you think we ought to go in? Daisy must be wondering what we're doing out here all this time.
1: Daisy?
7: In here, Emery. We're in the living room.
5: Are you going to tell them about me, both of them?
1: I think it's about time, don't you? Come on in.
7: I was about to send Oliver to look for you. The two of you out there all alone.
5: And there was no need.
7: That's nice.
5: So, a battle is lost. The war is still on.
1: What are you two talking about?
7: Silly woman gabble. Would you like a little brandy, either of you?
5: Nothing for me, thank you.
1: I think I'll have one, yes. Fact is, I think I'll have a double.
5: And this is Mr. Sims, isn't it? The mayor of Appleton. Allow me to introduce myself. I'm Nicky Bell.
4: How do you do?
5: Actually, my full name is Nicole Beelzebub. A family name. I found it simpler for earthly purposes to shorten Beelzebub to Bell. And my friends all call me Nicky. Or a few of them, Old Nick.
0: According to folklore, when the devil has business dealings with a mortal, the commodity in question is invariably the mortal's soul. And once an agreement with the devil is made, the mortal in question is lost. But there must be some means of escape. In the case of Dr. Peterson, I'm not prepared to give him up as lost. We'll see whether or not I'm justified when I return shortly with Act Three. Dr. Emery Peterson, it is clear, has been trafficking with the devil. But the devil, a woman? Well, how often have you heard the expression, she-devil? And is the devil not reputed to have the ability to appear in many guises? Besides, considering the number of affairs in which the devil is interested, he must surely need assistance to handle those things to which he is unable to give his personal attention.
5: Yes, my full name is Nicole Beelzebub.
7: You are Beelzebub?
5: I represent the central authority, yes. We have a large and complex organization. My territory is the eastern United States. I am kept busy.
1: Wouldn't think you'd have time for a simple country doctor, would you?
5: The, what we call the essence of a country doctor, a good old-fashioned one, is highly prized. In very short supply, too, I might add.
4: Emery, how in the world did he ever get yourself into such a mess as this?
1: Well, you know Dick Salisbury. It was when he had polio. Just a month or two after Daisy and I came to Appleton to live.
4: Yeah.
1: I'm not sure he wasn't my first patient.
7: Your third, Emery. I remember it well.
1: Anyway, I was going to lose him. I'd just come from the Salisbury place and was sitting in my office badly depressed. I said something like, I'd sell my soul to save that boy.
5: I would sell my soul to the devil. Those were your exact words. Naturally, I came to call on you.
1: Dick Salisbury was dying. What could I do? I wasn't even convinced at the time that she was what she is. She offered me Dickie's life and the lives of my other patients in Appleton for...
8: How long was it, we said?
5: We didn't set a definite period, Emery. My wording was very careful. I remember. This agreement to cover a reasonable span of years.
4: Miss Bell, may I see the document, please? I'm Dr. Peterson's attorney.
5: Oh, there is no document. We both remember the terms, and we both pledged our word.
4: There is no written document?
5: There never is in these matters, Mayor. You're thinking about the signing in blood and all that nonsense. Old wives' tales.
1: She's right, Oliver. I pledged my word.
4: Henry, maybe it'd be better if you let me handle this.
1: Well, I guess it can't hurt.
4: Now, Miss, whatever you called yourself, I'd like to explore the time element involved here. This agreement to cover a reasonable span of years. Isn't that what you said?
5: That was the wording of the agreement.
4: Now, my client may have been willing to sign to agree to something as vague as that, but I find it much too vague. Well, what do you consider a reasonable span of years?
5: 25 was what I had in mind.
4: Oh. 25? But that'd be... Well, that's practically right now.
5: A month or so.
4: I object.
5: To whom, Mayor Sim?
1: It's no good, Oliver. I agreed to her terms, and I've got to live up to my end of the bargain.
5: There may be a way to negotiate an extension, however.
4: Oh? On what terms?
5: I should like to be alone with Emery for a short time, if you please.
1: I think maybe you and Daisy better do as Miss Bell says and leave us alone together for a while.
7: No, that woman is dangerous.
1: Oh, don't I know it. All the same, Daisy, I do wish...
5: Don't you trust your husband, Mrs. Peterson?
7: Oh. All right. You just be careful, Emery. That's all I've got to say. Just you be very careful.
4: Let's go, Daisy.
7: But we'll be right out here in the hallway if you need us, Emery.
1: I'll remember that.
5: You don't want to give up your soul so soon, do you, Emery? It would be just under 2 months.
1: Of course I don't want to. What would the terms of the compromise be?
5: Well, to start with, you might try to be a little nice to me. You don't find me totally unattractive, do you, Emery? As a woman...
1: What's that got to do with the matter at hand?
5: A great deal. I could allow you another 10, maybe another 20 years even. But we would have to see a great deal more of each other. Our relationship would be greatly changed.
1: Changed how, Miss Bell?
5: Well, for one thing, you'd certainly have to start calling me Mickey. And for another... Well, I'm not accustomed to taking the lead in these matters, Emery. Would making love to me be such a bad thing?
1: Are you suggesting that we have some kind of an affair, Miss Bell?
5: Since you were too shy to make the suggestion, yes.
1: I wasn't too shy. It just never occurred to me.
5: Well, now that it has...
1: I wasn't brought up quite the way you must have been. I'm happy with Daisy.
5: For 20 more years of life. Useful life, Emery. You'd better think it over.
1: When it involves making Daisy unhappy, I don't have to think it over any longer than I already have. I thank you for the offer, but I find I must decline. And now, if that's all, I'll just call Daisy and Oliver back in.
5: Not yet. I'm not through.
1: Well, it's most likely for me.
5: All right. But this isn't the last of it. You have another month or so to think it over.
1: I won't need them, Miss Bell. Daisy, was that for me, the phone?
7: It was Agnes, Emery. She's had another attack, I think.
1: Oh.
7: She sounded just awful, like she could hardly get her breath at all.
1: Get in my bag, please.
7: It's right here. Oliver will drive you over, and I'll come over a little later in our car. Oliver's waiting out there now.
1: All right, I'll see you later, Daisy.
5: Wait a minute. We haven't finished our talk.
1: For right now, we sure have, Miss Bell.
5: Your precious pink pills won't work anymore. Do you hear me, Emery? They won't work anymore. They won't help anybody anymore.
7: Was it you made the pink pills? Is that why he agreed to make a deal with you?
5: That part of it is off as of now. Until he sees his way clear to abiding by my terms.
7: Didn't get anywhere with him, huh?
5: So you've won another battle, Mrs. Peterson. But the war has just begun.
7: If you want my opinion, it's already over. I've got faith in Emery. Incidentally, what were the stakes? Our bet, you know?
5: They were and still are. Emery's soul is all yours if I lose. Both his and yours are mine if I win. And I intend to win.
7: Mighty high stakes, I must say. But you've lost already.

0: Daisy were here.
1: Emery, is she going to be all right?
0: I hope so. Oh, God, if we only had a hospital in Appleton. She needs to be in the coronary care unit right now.
1: Well, should we get her into Bangor? It's the closest hospital, isn't it?
0: I don't want to move her that far.
1: Well, that woman said the pink pills won't work anymore. And they're not working.
0: All right, I'll have to ask you to leave me alone with my patient, Oliver. I'm going to see what I can do with God's help.
2: Oliver, I apologize for bringing this woman, or whatever she is, with me. She just would come. I couldn't stop her.
1: It's all right. It's all right. Come in, Daisy. You too, I suppose, Miss Bell.
2: How's Agnes?
1: Well, not at all well. She's having trouble breathing. She seems to be in a great deal of pain.
2: Can I see her?
1: Well, he sent me out of the room, but just before that he said he wished you were here, so I guess it might be a good idea for you to go on in at that.
3: I think I'd like to see her, too.
1: No. No, you stay out of that room.
3: Oh, well, if you feel so strongly about it.
2: I wish you'd just go away and leave all of us alone, you
3: she-devil.
2: I'm too much of a lady to say what I'm thinking. I'll just go on in and see if I can help Emery.
3: I wouldn't have done her any harm, you know, if I'd gone in to see her.
1: Listen, could you still make those pink pills of Emery's work?
3: Yes, I suppose I still could.
1: Then please do.
3: Well, in my business, you know, we never give anything away. There'd be a price.
1: Anything. Anything I own. Everything.
3: I'd only be interested in the one thing, Mr. Sims. Your material possessions don't tempt me. I'd want your soul.
1: Can you tell? Do you think my wife is going to die?
3: Well, I wouldn't be at all surprised. Oh, did you feel a chill?
1: No,

0: I mean, the worst of it is over now. She's breathing all right. There doesn't seem to be any more pain.
1: Oh, thank God.
0: That's exactly who you have to thank, not her.
2: Can you be sure of that?
0: Yes, I can. I am.
2: Mr. Sims and I made a deal not 2 minutes ago. I was to make those pink pills work again, and he was...
1: Oh, no. We made no deal, Miss Bell. I don't like the way you conduct business.
2: Well, maybe we hadn't quite completed negotiations. But we had an understanding, and it seems
3: she's
2: to me...
3: She's resting now. She's sleeping naturally.
1: Thank you. Thank you, Emery.
3: I think I'll stick around for the rest of the night, just in case she needs me. But she's going to be all right.
1: Oh, that's very good of you.
3: Miss Bell, I did that in there without your help. Agnes Sims is still alive, and you had nothing whatever to do with it. I don't need you anymore.
2: An agreement is an agreement. You're not going to wriggle out of it now. You made a bargain with me, and I expect you to live up to your end of it.
3: Oh, yes. Yes, I'll do that. I'm not trying to get out of it. Oliver, I'm going to arrange for an ambulance from Bangor to pick Agnes up tomorrow and take her back there to the hospital. They have an excellent cardiologist on the staff over there, Dr. Benson. Fine man. I'll turn all of Agnes's records over to him, and he can take it from there.
1: But I don't want you off the case.
3: Well, you see, it may take Agnes a long time to get completely back on her feet. A good long time. And I won't be available after a month or so.
0: Emery?
3: Well, whatever you think of Miss Bell and the outfit she represents, she's right when she said I made a deal with her. Whatever else we may have against her, she did live up to her end of the bargain. Now I expect to live up to mine.
2: Emery, I'll give you one last chance. 20 more years. You don't have to stay here in this little backwater place if you don't want to. I'll take you to New York. I'll make you the most important doctor in the city, in the world. You can have literally anything you want.
3: I want to live out the rest of my days here in Appleton with Daisy and my friends.
1: Emery, you say you made a deal with this woman, but I don't think the agreement was valid to begin with.
2: It was valid in every way.
1: Well, I'm sure, the way you describe your organization, that you must have a superior, someone you're answerable to?
2: Yes, my uncle.
1: Uh-huh, and the purpose of your organization is to promote what we mortals call evil, is that right?
2: That's essentially true, yes.
1: And what happens to one of your co-workers if he or she is found guilty of promoting just the reverse?
2: Good instead of evil?
1: That's what I mean, yes.
2: It never happened as far as I know.
1: Well, what if it did?
2: He'd be in trouble, I should imagine.
1: Mm-hmm.
2: What has all this to do with the case of Dr. Peterson?
1: Just this. You've been guilty of promoting nothing but good in the town of Appleton for 25 years, thanks to your efforts. Hundreds of people in Appleton are alive and well today who might otherwise have been dead or invalided years ago. What would your uncle say to that?
2: Why, that's ridiculous.
1: Why, Miss Bell, you've been a real benefactor to the town of Appleton.
2: Don't use that word.
1: Benefactor? Well, just look at the facts.
2: But I've got Emery's soul to show for it. What do you say to that? I'll be bringing Emery in soon.
1: And also bringing all your good works in Appleton to the attention of your, uncle. Now, do you think that'd be wise?
2: Well, he'll understand.
1: Well, what he'll understand, I suspect, is that he's been harboring a downright angel in his organization. Now, if you'll take my advice, Miss Bell...
2: I don't want your advice.
1: Well, if you'll take it anyway, you'll go far away from Appleton and forget that you ever got mixed up with a country doctor by the name of Peterson.
2: If there's anything in this world that I hate, it's a down east lawyer. All right. All right, all of you. But you haven't seen the last of me.
0: She'd already lost, anyway. Emery's soul and mine, too. The minute Emery refused to go off to New York with her, she lost.
4: If Nicky Bell's uncle has the intelligence network I've always suspected him of having, the odds are pretty good he'll learn all about her good works, even though she didn't bring Emery Peterson in with her. It would be interesting to know what his reaction would be. Interesting, but not interesting enough to tempt me to go down there and inquire. I'll be back shortly.

Dr. Emery Peterson is still a highly respected citizen of Appleton, alive, well, and crotchety as ever. He still prescribes pink pills for many of his patients' ailments, and finds that even though they're made of nothing more curative than good down east maple sugar, they work very well. Our cast included Leon Janney, Rosemary Murphy, Joe Silver, and Catherine Byers. The entire production was under the direction of Hyman Brown. This is E.G. Marshall inviting you to return to our Mystery Theater for another adventure in the macabre. Until next time, pleasant dreams.

0: I'm E.G. Marshall. The young soldiers fret and worry about the bullet that has their number on it. But it doesn't bother the old soldiers at all. They can feel fatalistic about and resign to the bullet that has their number. The one that really worries them is the bullet that's labeled to whom it may concern.
1: Don't come near me.
2: Rebecca, what are you saying?
1: Keep away.
2: But I love you.
1: Leave here. No.
2: But we're going to get married.
1: Go away before I cause something terrible to happen.
2: Oh, darling, how can you cause something terrible?
1: Believe me, it will be horrible. A fire.
2: Rebecca.
1: A flood.
2: What do you say?
1: Earthquake.

0: mystery drama, To Whom It May Concern, was written especially for the Mystery Theater by Sam Dan and stars Marion Seldes and Ian Martin. I'll be back shortly with Act One. Something beautiful and vital has gone out of our lives. The ability to just sit back and relax. The difference between us and the generations that preceded ours is that we have learned how to save time, whereas they knew how to enjoy it. They had time. Time for everything. And this is the story of a man who lived back then, when there was time, just before World War I. Come with me now to the New York Club of Dr. Adams Mandeville, a place of fine old wine, mellow cigars, gleaming crystal, and easy conversation on a May evening in the year 1915.
1: Hello there, Dr. Mandeville.
2: Oh, good evening, Mr. Forbes.
1: Mind if I join you?
2: Please.
1: We see so little of you here at the club these days.
2: And I'm afraid you shall see even less. I'm off to London.
1: London? Oh, you can't be serious. The war.
2: Well, we aren't at all.
1: Not yet.
2: Nor do I think we ever will be. And in any event, I must go to London.
1: May I ask why?
2: Well, we're having the International Conference on Psychiatry.
1: It's delving into the mind. Tricky business, no?
2: Oh, yeah.
1: Does it, can it help your patients?
2: Well, I don't know how much it helps my patients, but I know it's helped me.
1: Help you? How?
2: Let me put it this way. It's going to help me. It's going to save my life.
1: How can you tell if it's going to save your life?
2: Do you believe in the angel of death?
1: The angel of death?
2: Yes.
1: Well, I suppose, figuratively speaking, in a way, we might assume...
2: That was the first question she asked me when she entered my office.
1: She?
2: This is Rebecca Orne, a widow, most beautiful woman. Well, when I say woman, I mean a woman of almost 40, when the fair sex are in the glorious August of their beauty, a fully realized woman.
1: Well, I must say... This doesn't sound like a doctor speaking.
2: Well, doctors are also men. It was a month ago. She made an appointment to see me on the telephone, and when she sat down in my office, her very first question...
3: Dr. Mandeville, do you believe there is an angel of death?
2: Why do you ask?
3: I understand you are one of those new doctors, but the mind... The angel of death, is he real, or is he a figment, a creation of my own?
2: Mrs. Orne, I know of no scientific evidence that can account for the existence of an angel of death, or of life, or of any angel, for that matter.
3: Well, nor is anyone else such evidence, except perhaps myself.
2: And what is your evidence, may I ask?
3: An awareness of his presence.
2: What sort of awareness?
3: Feeling that I'm not alone.
2: Awareness? Feeling? But is there anything tangible?
3: It's tangible enough to me.
2: The word tangible literally means something that can be touched.
3: I know. And I feel his touch.
2: Where?
3: Oh. This may sound indelicate. I feel his touch. All over my body.
2: Yes?
3: It feels as if I were suddenly chilled by an icy wind, and my skin seems to burn. It sounds contradictory, I know. Ice and fire.
2: No. Please continue, Mrs. Orne.
3: And I feel as if my hand is being taken.
2: Taken?
3: Taken in someone's grasp.
2: You feel a hand?
3: The fingers of a hand closing. All mine.
2: And you see?
3: No one. Nothing.
2: But you feel these fingers?
3: Yes.
2: And how do they feel to the touch?
3: Well, again, fire and ice. Burning fire and cold, cold ice. The icy coldness of death.
2: And then what happened?
3: The fingers of the hand that has closed over mine. It seems to hold me in its firm grasp, and it begins to pull me. I cannot. I have no will to resist.
2: And then?
3: And then the ice becomes warmer, and the fire becomes cooler. And the fingers of the hand that is holding mine seem to slacken their grip and slip away from it. And suddenly, I feel his presence no longer. He's gone.
2: You're quite sure of all this?
3: Oh, yes, it's exactly the same way, each time.
2: Oh, then this has happened several times.
3: Oh, yes.
2: How many?
3: Oh, innumerable. I have a theory. Would you like to hear it?
2: Oh, yes, please.
3: He wants me.
2: Yes, you might say, if he exists, he wants all of us. When our time comes.
3: But I think my time has already come.
2: I'm afraid I don't understand.
3: And that he was unable to take me at that time. And since I escaped him, he must keep after me. And it becomes more and more difficult for him each time. And so he tries harder and harder.
2: And yes, Mr. Zorn.
3: I've never been able to say so much to any doctor. Most of them would give me pills for my nerves long, long before I could get this far.
2: Well, I promise to hear you out.
3: Well, it's about all. Except that they keep getting worse and worse.
2: What keeps getting worse and worse?
3: A disaster. So many people die. And it's because of me. He doesn't really want them. He wants me. And the reason they die is because they just happen to be there.
2: Yes?
3: Why do you say yes? Do you know what I'm talking about? Do you really understand what I'm saying?
2: Mrs. Owen, did you have a happy childhood?
3: Why do you ask?
2: Well, in psychiatry, we begin with the child.
3: Well, that makes sense. Yes. Well, it all began with my childhood. That was when he first came for me.
2: When who came for you?
3: Well, who have we been talking about? The angel of death.
2: Oh, yes, of course.
3: And that's when I felt his grasp for the first time. It happened when I was 5 years old. We were living in Johnstown, Pennsylvania.
2: Johnstown, Pennsylvania. Now, that name seems familiar.
3: I'll never forget. I was in the kitchen of our house. We had a farm, or a big farm, about 500 acres. And I remember there was an argument. Mom and Papa were having a fight. It was about the South Fork Fishing and Hunting Club. These were the very wealthy men who owned the property where the dam was located.
4: Now, Mama, be reasonable.
3: Be reasonable? Have you lost your mind?
4: No, I haven't lost my mind. What's more, it's a found $100.
3: Well, I don't want that money. Now, you post the no-hunting sign this year like every other year.
4: Mama, it's just for 10 days, and the only ones who'll be allowed to hunt are members of the club.
3: Look, I won't have people tramping all up and down the property, firing off guns every which way.
4: Mama, these are all millionaires, rich men. They have a lot of respect for private property. And they know how to hunt very good, too.
3: Don't they have all that property of their own around the dam?
4: Wait, you know that over by the South 40 is where all the deer trails cross.
3: Here's another thing. I'm against killing poor, dumb animals.
4: And so am I. But for $100...
3: Now, what about Rebecca?
4: Rebecca?
5: she goes running around the woods all the time. Now, with all them hunters shooting away, I...
4: Well, so, for the next 10 days, you gotta keep her in the house.
5: How can I keep the child cooped up all day?
4: $100. You better find a way to do it.
3: Your mother couldn't. Although she laid down the law in no uncertain terms, I was a restless child, filled with unlimited energy. I couldn't sit still. I always wanted to be where I wasn't. And so, one afternoon, when Mama stretched out for her nap, I was just out the door, running through the woods, happy the way only a child can be. And I heard a voice suddenly shout,
5: "Look out, Andy!"
3: But the voice was too late. There was a noise and a flash, a dull blow against my chest. That was the first time I felt the icy cold and burning hot fingers close about my hand, and the gentle pull that urged me forward. And I heard a voice.
6: "Good Lord, Andy, you killed her. Look at the blood. The bullet went right through her chest, through her heart. Oh, she must be dead."
3: I was dead. At least I thought I was dead. I should have been dead. The angel of death had come for me. But suddenly, the fingers that grasped my hand loosened their grip. The ice became warm, the fire cool, and I just slipped away from him, or he from me. And I was free.
2: You were shot through the heart?
3: Yes.
2: Could the bullet have missed?
3: No.
2: But surely...
3: Oh, the doctors came from miles around. The best doctor, the club saw to that. They were amazed.
2: Well, how did they account for it?
3: They didn't. Those doctors couldn't. They said perhaps the bullet broke as it hit my chest and just a small piece of it penetrated my heart. Perhaps the tissue was able to repair itself. But really, they were only guessing. I was shot through the heart. That much is certain.
2: And you lived.
3: That much is obvious. I lived through other things, too. I was bitten by a copperhead a year or two later.
2: Well, people do survive snake bites.
3: Oh, rattlesnake bites sometimes. But very few folks are ever actually bitten by copperheads. And those that are...
2: You're very lucky. Very imaginative. You know, you're a charming lady, Mrs. Owen. May I ask why you have never remarried?
3: Because I'm frightened.
2: Of marrying?
3: I believe I told you. The angel of death is so intent on capturing me that those around me are always in danger.
2: Now, you're sitting here in my office. Am I in danger now?
3: Yes, Doctor.
2: How?
3: I don't know. The building might collapse.
2: It's not likely. It's a new building constructed of steel and stone.
3: There might be an earthquake.
2: There never have been any here in the East.
3: Or a flood.
2: Well, hardly.
3: Well, there was a flood once. That's right. It was 26 years ago. When I told you I came from Johnstown, Pennsylvania, you said the name seemed familiar. Do you remember why now?
2: Yes, of course. The flood, the famous flood.
3: The Johnstown flood.
2: Were you there at the time?
3: Yes.
2: And you lived through it?
3: Yes, I lived through it. Unfortunately.
2: Now, why do you say unfortunately?
3: Because it wasn't fair that I should survive. I really deserved to die. I caused the flood, Doctor. I'm the one to blame for the Johnstown flood.
0: The Johnstown Flood, May 31st, 1889. The dam across the Conemaugh River had become obsolete and inadequate. During April and May, 41 inches of rain and snow increased the pressures to the breaking point, and a tidal wave of destruction swept through the valley, killing more than 2,000 people. This is the historical fact. Now, if Mrs. Rebecca Owens has other information, we owe her the courtesy of a hearing.
7: in Act Two. Well, here we are at the very beginning of May, 1915. Remember that date. It will be significant. In the exclusive New York club of Dr. Adams Mandeville, Dr. Mandeville is having a very serious conversation with an old friend, Mr. Hector Forbes, the renowned anthropologist. Mr. Forbes is having difficulty believing what Dr. Mandeville is telling him.
1: Yes, my dear Mandeville, I remember the Johnstown flood. There are people who can be held responsible. But surely your patient, this Mrs. Rebecca Owen, now she couldn't be one of them.
2: But according to her story,
1: she mentions the South Fork Fishing and Hunting Club. It was a group of millionaires who had bought land from the state. The dam was located on their property. They refused to spend money for any repairs, and the people of Johnstown didn't believe that there was any real danger either. So there's blame enough and to spare for everyone.
2: And yet, when she talks, you can believe anything she tells you.
1: You believe anything she says. You haven't fallen for this lady, have you?
2: As a matter of fact, I'll get to that. I tell you this story because I have a very important question I want to ask you.
1: Well, fire away.
2: Well, you'll have to hear the rest of the story.
1: Oh, yes, yes. Especially why she thinks she's to blame for the Johnstown flood.
2: That's what I asked her.
3: The flood was on my account.
2: But why?
3: It was the only way the Angel of Death could get me. A bullet failed. The bite of a poisonous snake failed. And here was a way that couldn't fail. Or so it seemed. Oh, poor Phil. Philip Dumont, my first beau. I was 15 and I was in love. The way you can be in love when you're 15. We were out walking. It was the last day of May. Beautiful afternoon. What time is it, Phil?
8: 4:10. Why?
3: I would like this moment to last forever. This is the supreme moment. This is the happiest moment of my life.
8: Of mine, too.
3: Everything's so perfect. What's that?
8: Thunder, most likely.
3: Thunder doesn't sound like that.
8: Sure it does.
3: No, it doesn't. You hear a loud peal of thunder, and then it fades, and then you hear another. It's getting louder.
8: Rebecca, look.
3: No.
8: It's a wave. It's water. It's high as a house.
3: High as a mountain.
8: It's coming at us.
3: Run, Phil, run.
8: Run, Phil. It's going to drown us.
3: Mountain of water traveling at breakneck speed was sweeping everything in its path. Rocks, trees, animals, houses. Nothing could live that stood in its path. But somehow, I lived. I don't know why. I don't know how. I was surrounded by hundreds of the dead. But I survived. Once again, the fire became cold and the ice warm, and his fingers fell away. Why?
2: I don't know.
3: Poor Phil. He was with me, and more than 2,000 of us. Was it my fault?
2: Oh, of course not.
3: And how do you explain? The fire.
2: Fire?
3: The fire in Chicago. That was only 12 years ago. That dreadful conflagration in the Iroquois Theater.
2: Oh, yes, of course I remember that.
3: We'd moved to Chicago. Mama and Papa had survived the flood only because they'd gone to Pittsburgh to visit my grandmother. So there was nothing left for us in Johnstown, and Papa was offered a job at Chicago. Didn't matter to me. After the flood, I was like one in a dream. I just stayed in the house, in my room. I went nowhere. I saw no one.
5: Oh, Papa, you must do something about that girl.
8: Me?
5: Well, she won't listen to me.
8: You wouldn't take her to a doctor.
5: Oh, hasn't she seen enough doctors?
8: Well, what do you want?
5: She'll be 28 years old.
8: Make it 30.
5: That's even worse. She'll spend the rest of her life this way, an old maid.
8: Some girls, they don't get married. It's their fate.
5: Well, it's not going to be her fate. You have to fight it.
8: Get your coat and hat, young lady.
3: Papa,
8: you can't shut out the world forever. We're going to the theater.
3: I don't want to.
8: You know why? Because it's medicine. The pills you get from the doctors don't help. So I know another kind of doctor. His name is Eddie Foy, and his cure is a good laugh.
3: But I'm not in the mood.
8: You're going to turn down a chance to see Eddie Foy and Mr. Bluebeard? You know how hard it was to get tickets?
3: Please, Papa.
8: No. Up, out.
3: He was right. The minute I stepped into that theater, a great weight seemed to disappear from my heart. I felt useful and carefree. The music, the dances, the jokes. I was laughing and applauding, and then suddenly, in the very midst of it, at the very height of it, I felt the fingers of my arm. The icy fingers. The burning fingers. And I said, no. What do you want with me now? What will you do to me here? Please. And then I heard the most dreadful cry in the world in the theater.
8: Fire!
5: Fire! Almost a second. There was a desperate stillness. And then there was a panic. More than 2,000 of well-dressed, civilized people were transformed into raging, mindless, stampeding animals. And when it was over, finally, almost 600 were dead.
9: Yes, I read about it. The fire actually did very little damage, I recall. Most people were trampled to death.
5: Papa died to save me. He saw we couldn't make it to the exit, and so he protected me with his body.
9: I'm sorry.
3: Papa left the world, but I came back to it. Mama became ill, and it was up to me to support her. I learned how to use a typewriter and to write in shorthand. And soon I secured a position as a secretary to a Mr. Walter Owen. He was middle-aged, very proper, but kind, most generous employer. Mama became better, but she was quite sad. I'll have some soup now. Mama, you're crying.
5: No, I'm not. Rebecca, I do want you to have a life of your own.
3: I'm content.
5: But you'll never have a husband. You'll never have children.
3: I don't want anybody close to me.
5: Rebecca, that's not natural.
3: Please, let's not talk about it.
5: But a husband, children, they would make you happy.
3: Yes, Mom. Very happy. But I couldn't make them happy.
5: Why not?
3: Because they die. They die young before their time.
5: What are you saying?
3: Nothing. I don't want to talk about it anymore. But it isn't we who decide our destiny. The ordinary give and take of daily living wears us, shapes us, changes us, and we may not even be aware of it. One morning, Mr. Owen asked me to come into his private office.
9: Miss Randolph, you have been my secretary for 5 years now.
3: Yes, sir.
9: I have never seen a more devoted, conscientious, and efficient person.
3: Thank you, sir.
9: I find, Miss Randolph, that I would be lost without you. You are a treasure.
3: Oh, really, Mr. Owen?
9: No. A treasure is something that a man must guard securely. If you were a stock or a bond or a bill or a jewel, I would shut you up in a vault, lest you be lost or stolen.
3: I'm not sure I understand.
9: Miss Randolph, will you marry me?
3: Marry?
9: Yes. We could be quite happy together.
3: Oh, but Mr. Owen, I'm not in love with you.
9: No, we are not children. Love to us is not a sudden, intoxicating adventure. We can marry without it.
3: Marry without love?
9: Yes, marry without love, at first. Marry because we respect, admire, and need each other. Now, we are both lonely people. I know in my heart that love will come to us.
3: All day at the office, he would ask me to marry him. He enlisted Mama's help, and then all night at home, it was more of the same.
5: Oh, he's handsome, kind, intelligent. Oh, he's devoted to you. And he's rich.
3: Mama, I will not marry him.
5: But why?
3: I could never explain it to you. I will not marry him. And that was my last word. But it wasn't. Little by little, in so many subtle and gradual ways, the pressure, the constant pressure, told on me. And suddenly, before I knew it, I was in his arms saying, yes, yes.
9: Oh, my God. Yes. My God.
3: And so we were married. It was the event of the social season of 1911. I knew Walter was rich, but I didn't know how rich. He had as much money, as much influence, as much power as the biggest of them, the Carnegies, the Morgans, the Fricks, the Mellons. They were all there at my wedding. Mr. Andrew Carnegie himself took my hand and wished me well. Kindly looking man. And suddenly, I knew I had seen him before. I heard a voice, the same voice I had heard 38 years before when I was a little girl on my father's farm in Johnstown, Pennsylvania.
10: Look out, Andy! Look out! Oh, good Lord, Andy, you killed
3: us! The South Fork Fishing and Hunting Club, the Millionaires Club. All these great men were members of that club. And they might have been out hunting the day the dam burst, when I was 5 years old. Andy, the man who had evoked the warning, the man who had accidentally fired the shot. And could he have been Andrew Carnegie? I looked into his eyes. I couldn't tell.
9: My dearest, may I present Mr. Andrew Carnegie?
3: I'm honored, Mr. Carnegie.
6: Oh, such a sweet lass, Walter. She's a treasure.
9: Yes, I think so.
6: Hey, do you know, dear Mrs. Owen, it seems to me you look familiar.
3: Do I, sir?
6: Yeah, I have seen you before. Or is it perhaps an old man's reverie? Hey, where are you? Be happy, both of you. No, be happy.
3: Yes, we have met before. On my father's land in Johnstown, Pennsylvania, when I was a little farm girl. But somehow that seemed out of place. And as I looked at Mr. Carnegie, and at Walter, and at all the other giants, I realized I was no longer afraid of anything. I belonged to one of these men. We went to Europe on our honeymoon. We saw palaces in Italy and castles in Spain. We waltzed in Vienna, marveled at the Louvre. And finally, I decided to come home. I was so happy.
2: Yes, I can imagine.
3: I was happy, but I was also apprehensive.
2: Why?
3: Well, I was never really able to free myself completely of my fear. So I dreaded the trip home.
9: Darling, honey, I know how you feel, but it...
3: But what, Walter?
9: But this is a brand new ship. A ship the like of which has never been seen. It's a floating palace.
3: But still, if anything...
9: Most important. They say she's constructed on a completely new principle. There's incontrovertible scientific proof that she is unthinkable.
3: Oh, Walter.
9: She leaves on Friday on her maiden voyage to New York, and I've already booked passage for her.
3: Oh, how exciting. What's her name?
9: The Titanic.
0: On
7: On April 15th, 1912, a minute before midnight, the Titanic struck a killer iceberg some 2,000 miles from New York with the loss of some 1,500 lives. Among the casualties, oh no, I shall have to stop this business of anticipating the story. We still have a third act. Dr. Adams Mandeville, a New York psychiatrist, is at his club talking with his friend Hector Forbes. The subject of the discussion is, as you know, his patient, a woman named Mrs. Owen. And what can we say about Mrs. Owen other than she must be the victim of the most extraordinary string of coincidences in history?
11: Are we perhaps, doctor, in some psychic area? Is it possible she is not a human being?
2: No, she's human, completely human. Human and lovely. She continued to see me over a several-week period. And each time I saw her, I fell more and more deeply in love. Rebecca, darling.
3: Oh, please, doctor.
2: You can't call a man doctor after he calls you darling.
3: I must leave you and never return again.
2: Why?
3: Oh, don't you know why?
2: Oh, it isn't true. Everything you've been telling me about the angel of death.
3: How can you say that? I felt him. I felt his touch.
2: No, darling.
3: You can't convince me. I let poor Walter convince me, and he's dead today.
2: Walter would have died in any event.
3: He died because the angel of death came for me.
2: There is no such being.
3: Oh, you say that to me? To me? I'm 41 years old.
2: And you don't look a day over 25.
3: Be serious. And five times in my life, I have felt his presence in my body. Five times, I have felt his hand on my arm. Five times he's held me in his grasp.
2: Yes, I know you said that.
3: And the last time was the worst time of all. He was so determined to have me, he destroyed the greatest ship in the world to get me. Oh, I can hear the music. It was such a gay, wonderful party. I was dancing with Walter.
9: Happy, darling?
3: Oh, yes.
9: See, I told you, everything would be all right.
3: I don't know if it's you or the ship, but I feel so safe, so secure.
9: It's both of us, darling. Nothing but happy and wonderful thoughts from now on. Let me get you a glass of champagne.
3: He walked to the refreshment table, and I lost sight of him in the crowd, and I never saw him again. Because at that moment, I felt the fingers, the icy fingers of the angel. The angel of death. And I screamed. Everyone turned to look at me. Was I mad? And then there was the most terrible, grinding roar as if some monstrous animal had ripped the entire bottom out of the boat. The next thing I remember, I was on board the rescue ship, Carpathia. But 1,500 others had died. And Walter.
2: And Walter had perished.
3: And now you tell me it isn't my fault.
2: Yes.
3: How?
2: All the evidence proved nothing. Oh, listen to me, my darling. Let me tell you what this is. It's the law of averages.
3: Oh, that's not good enough. The touch of the angel of death. It was real.
2: Well, of course it was real.
3: Then you agree.
2: It was real to you. Oh, my darling Rebecca, we're only now beginning to understand the mind, to comprehend its fantastic complexity.
3: Then why was it real?
2: Because you wanted to be punished.
3: Punished for what?
2: For disobeying your mother.
3: When?
2: That day when you were told not to go into the woods. You remember that day? That day when you were 5 years old and your mother took you aside and What was it she said to you over and over again?
5: She said, you are not to go into the woods. You are not to leave the house. If you disobey, you will be punished. Severely punished. Punished.
3: Punished.
2: That's right.
3: Punished.
2: Punished.
3: Punished.
2: But you did disobey, didn't you?
3: Yes.
2: And Rebecca, you were not punished. And then because you were almost killed, you were rewarded. You were fussed over and coddled and spoiled. And all the time you knew that you were to blame. You remember the face of the man who'd shot you. You could see his agony and his anger.
3: Oh, please.
2: No. This is necessary, dear. You look for death. You seek him out. You court him. You spin fantasies about him. Oh, darling, there is no angel of death except in romantic mystery.
3: But I...
2: Face it. Your whole world will be changed.
3: Oh, I never... looked at it that way.
2: Oh, my darling. We'll go to England on our honeymoon.
3: I'd like you to meet Mama.
2: Oh, well, of course.
3: Could you leave now? I bought Mama a house in Ossining. It's up on the Hudson River. Oh, let's tell her today.
2: Well, certainly. Let's see, it's 10:30 now. I have some hospital calls to make at 11, so I should be free by noon.
3: We can get the train at 1 o'clock. Meet me on board. I'll be sitting in the last passenger coach.
2: 1 o'clock on the Ossining train, the last coach.
3: Yes, it's the only one that isn't a smoker.
2: That was 2 weeks ago, Forbes.
11: Well, evidently you made the trip in good shape. I see you're here and none the worse.
2: Hmm. You don't know what happened 2 weeks ago on the railroad. You see, I was delayed at the hospital, and when I arrived at the station, the train had already pulled out.
11: You missed it, yes.
2: Yes, and the train had traveled some 25 miles to a place called Tarrytown when... there was an accident.
11: Oh, no, don't tell me.
2: Yes, some switching instructions had gone wrong, and an express train plunged into the rear of the Ossining local.
11: The rear car?
2: It was completely demolished. There were 5 passengers. 4 were killed immediately. But the 5th,
11: Rebecca,
2: suffered only from shock and a very few superficial bruises.
3: Yes. He is real. He came to me again. He came looking for me aboard that train. He came for me. I felt his hands, his fingers.
2: The fire, the ice.
3: You mustn't make fun of me. What I say is true.
2: Of course it's true.
3: Don't humor me.
2: It is true.
3: Do you mean that?
2: Yes.
3: And the angel of death exists.
2: I'm very much afraid he does.
3: It's over. It must be over between us.
2: I love you and I want to marry you.
3: You must never see me again. I don't want you to die because of me.
2: And I don't want to live without you.
3: Oh, darling. You're a doctor. Be sensible.
2: Oh, I'm in love, so that's impossible.
3: Face reality.
2: Reality is that I love you.
3: Reality is that if you had been with me on that train, you would be dead now.
2: Ah, but I wasn't with you.
3: And next time we won't be so...
2: I wasn't with you on the train. That's it. That's how to do it.
3: No, it won't...
2: Yes, it's how to reduce the odds. That's how to fight the old boy. That's how to put him in his place.
3: But I still...
2: We must never travel together. We must never board the same boat, the same train. We must never go to crowded places where disasters can strike. Theaters, restaurants, concerts.
3: But I never go anyhow. But you... can't shut yourself away.
2: Rebecca, I don't need crowds. I only need you. So we shall live by ourselves, quietly, carefully, in safety. You see?
3: I see now. And if he comes for me again, let him come for me alone.
2: To a house that will be stone, so it can't burn.
3: Or steel. I mean, it can't fall apart.
2: Away from rivers and floods.
3: Away from forests and fires.
2: Now. Now will you marry me, darling?
3: Yes. Yes.
2: Rebecca and I were married the
12: day before yesterday.
11: Well, congratulations. Well, how does it happen you're not off on your honeymoon?
12: Oh, we're going to London, where we shall also take in the conference. I'm leaving tomorrow morning.
11: Well, you're off on a honeymoon, and you say I'm leaving?
12: Well, naturally, separate ships. It's the only way we can travel.
11: Oh, yes, of course, of course.
12: Rebecca sailed this morning on the Imperial, and I had to look around for something at the last moment.
11: Yes, well, on such short notice, you'd be lucky to find a berth on a tramp steamer.
12: Oh, I did considerably better than that. There was a last-minute cancellation, and I was able to get a cabin on what many people consider the most comfortable ocean liner afloat.
11: Oh, really? Which one is that?
12: The Lusitania.
7: The Lusitania. On May 7th, 1915, at approximately 2 p.m., the German killer submarine, the U-20, fired its torpedoes into the Cunard liner Lusitania. The ship blew up and sank almost immediately. About 2,000 people lost their lives, among them an American physician, Dr. Adams Mandeville of New York City. I shall return in just a few moments. The old soldiers, as we told you in the beginning, are worried mostly about the bullet marked "to whom it may concern." That's because they know something few of us pause to consider. They realize how unpredictable is fate, how random is chance, how impersonal is providence, how hard it is to live, and how easy to die. And if life perplexes and puzzles you, take comfort. No one has been able to figure it out yet. Our cast included Marion Seldes, Ian Martin, Bryna Rayburn, Bob Dryden, and Earl Hammond. The entire production was under the direction of Hyman Brown. This is E.G. Marshall inviting you to return to our Mystery Theater for another adventure in the macabre. Until next time...
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Good evening. This is your host, Keith. Welcome to Audio Theater for Wednesday, June 24th, 2026. This evening, I present a quad play from the old-time radio series, The Lone Ranger. Tonight's titles are as follows: Ray Holbrook, Trouble at the Cooley Ranch, Sheriff Vic, and Mark Delaney. This set of shows aired on the evenings of November 4th, 7th, 9th, and 11th, 1938. Now, sit back and relax as the Lone Ranger brings you tonight's feature. Enjoy this featured presentation.

A fiery horse for the speed of light, a cloud of dust, and a hearty, hi-oh, Silver, the Lone Ranger.

The building of the first railroad in the western United States was a tremendous undertaking. In addition to engineering problems, the men in charge of construction were faced with the threat of hostile Indians and outlaws. Their great task might never have been completed if it were not for the help they received from the masked rider of the plains. Astride his great horse, Silver, he rode ahead of the construction gangs, clearing the way for progress. Return with us now to those thrilling days when the West was young and adventure lay at the end of every trail. The Lone Ranger rides again.

0: Our story opens at the Perry Ranch near Boiling Rock. Ray Holbrook was talking with Clem Perry's daughter, Jane.
1: Ain't likely I'll be getting to see you for the next few weeks, Jane.
2: Oh, really? Are you going away from Boiling Rock?
1: Ain't that, Janie. I'm going to be so all-fired busy. I brought some powerful important news for you tonight.
2: You did?
3: What's that about important news?
1: Oh, good evening, Mr. Perry.
2: Paul, you've been eavesdropping again.
3: Peg, take eavesdropping when there's news around here. I calculate to hear it. Go on now, Ray. What's this news? Sakes alive, I don't get to hear no news at all no more.
1: Well, it's about the bridge we're building.
3: Thunderation, is that all?
2: Paul.
3: Bridge my eye.
1: But that bridge is going to be a mighty important thing, sir. Don't you realize it'll mean the trains from the east can ride right through here instead of circling the canyon?
3: Who cares? I never had no use for that railroading outfit since they bought up old Silas Marsden land instead of mine to run the tracks over. Plague take the railroad. Plague take the bridge.
2: Boy, you sure beat all.
3: Well, what's the news? You aim to keep me up half the night waiting to hear it? Go on. Talk or get.
1: Good thing folks understand you, Mr. Perry, or they'd think you was high-tempered. Well, I'm in charge of the bridge from now on.
2: You? Oh, Ray, are you really?
1: That's right.
3: You? Them Easterners that put up the cash for the bridge must be addle-headed or something. You in charge. Well, that settles the bridge. I don't look for it to be done for many a long day now.
2: Well, I do. How'd they come to put you in charge, Ray? I thought Mr. Stevens was handling the men.
1: That's just it, Jane. Mr. Stevens maybe is a better engineer than I am. But he don't know this country or the folks that live here.
2: You lived here all your life, except when you went east to study.
1: You see, I side with the men as well as the Indians. I guess the men in charge thought I might get more work done.
2: And where's Mr. Stevens?
1: Oh, he's left. He took it pretty hard.
3: So he should. The idea. A doggone young upstart like you getting the job of a man like Mr. Stevens. I said plague take the bridge. But I reckon the plague don't need to. You got it instead. I'm going to bed. Good night.
1: Good night, Mr. Perry. Gosh, your paw's sure a fire eater.
2: He'll never change, Ray. I'm glad you don't take anything he says serious.
1: You really think he has any use for me?
2: Of course he has. The more he likes folks, the more he has to say about them.
1: Well, I sure hope so, Jane, because, well, I...
2: What is it, Ray?
1: Well, I sort of hope that someday, when I've made a mark for myself, you might sort of listen to a proposal.
2: Oh, Ray.
3: It's about time.
2: Paul. Oh, Ray,
1: Don't pay any attention, honey. I understand your paw as well as you do.
2: Ray, if you do finish the bridge, what'll it mean?
1: Well, you see, Jane, the construction company has a contract with the railroad people. If the bridge is done on time, they stand to make a lot of money.
2: Yes?
1: And I'll stand to get a first-class job. That's why I won't be able to see much of you from now on. We're going to start tomorrow, going hard as the dickens to finish the job.
2: You finish that bridge, Ray. That's the big thing right now.
1: Well, Jackie, sort of late for a kid your age to be outdoors.
4: But there's news. Gosh, I'm glad you're here, Ray.
2: What is your news?
4: Well, Bill rode in town just now, and he went to see the sheriff and told him all about it. There's a lot of Redskins about 40 miles east of here, and they're starting on the warpath.
2: Redskins?
4: Yeah, and the railroad's the thing that started it all.
1: Well, how's that?
4: You know that big engine that's standing on the tracks near El Dorado?
1: Sure, waiting till the bridge is done. Then it's to be the first to cross the bridge.
4: Yeah. Well, the engines have the idea. It's a monster of some sort. They're scared of it. They fired some arrows at it and didn't hurt it. They're sending some signals for engines from all over.
1: Oh, confound. That's likely to make some trouble.
2: Will it, Ray?
1: Your Paul must be in bed, or he'd be out here with a plenty to say about it.
4: The sheriff has sent word for the army troops.

0: understand the Stevenses left.
1: Yeah.
0: You're in charge here now.
1: Well, of the bridge, yeah.
0: Well, that gives you something to say about the railroad, too. You get them folks to take that choo-choo back east where it come from.
1: But I can't do that.
0: And why not?
1: It's waiting to cross the bridge.
2: Jackie, you better come back in this house.
3: I'm just looking at Sheriff Fox. That's
2: all. But it's past your bedtime.
3: I'll be right in,
0: Jay. I don't care what the train's waiting for. Get it back east before them Redskins get scared on the warpath. That's the main thing they're scared of, that choo-choo with the fire and smoke and all.
3: I
2: wonder who.
3: Hey, let me go! Let me go!
2: Jackie!
0: What's happened?
1: Weather!
3: Let me go!
2: They got Jackie!
0: Stop that horse!
1: I'll get him!
2: Don't shoot! Don't shoot! You might hit Jackie!
4: What's the matter? What did Jackie yell for?
2: Paul, someone carried Jack away!
0: Get after him, Sheriff!
4: Get up there!
2: They stole Jackie! They carried him away! Oh, Jackie! Jackie!
4: My son! Get him! Fetch him back! Don't stand there! Do something!

0: Miles to the east, two men rode through the night.
1: Oh, oh, there's Silver Robe. Oh, look down. Oh, there, Tonto. Look down in that valley.
2: That's where Indian meet.
1: And look how many redskins there are. Something's due to happen around here.
2: That war dance.
1: They're getting ready for all kinds of trouble. That story we heard about the Indians getting hold of liquor must have been true.
2: That's right.
1: They wouldn't have put on their war paint otherwise. The Indians have lived in peace around here too long. We're going closer and see what we can learn about those redskins. If they rise up here, the town of El Dorado will fall in no time.
2: No. Maybe it'd better you go to town. Tonto go to Injun.
1: All right, Kemosabe. Learn what you can about them, and I'll meet you later.
3: Get them up, Scout.
1: Come on, Silver.

0: El Dorado was 40 miles east of the canyon that was being bridged and near the scene of the Indian uprising. In the cafe there, we hear the bartender saying,
1: I'd give my teeth to find out who stole their liquor from us here. That rat has got to the engine somehow. That'll be the dickens of a time.
2: You've got some more liquor, haven't you, barkeep?
1: Got a little for special customers, Mr. Stevens, like you.
2: Have one yourself.
1: Thanks. Don't mind if I do. How's things in the bridge going? Ain't you a long ways from your job?
2: I'm not in charge of the bridge now.
1: Ain't, huh?
2: No.
1: Heading back east where you come from, huh?
2: I may stick around El Dorado for a while.
1: You know, Mr. Stevens, I heard plenty of stories about you.
2: Well?
1: Some of them ain't so nice to listen to. If they're true, I reckon I may as well tell you. And tell you I'd assume you took your liquor trade somewhere else. The stories ain't true. You better put a stop to them.
2: Well, what are the stories?
1: There's talk that you was trying to hinder the work on the bridge.
2: Why should I do that?
1: It ain't for me to guess. Might be that some rival outfit of bridge building was sort of put out when one organization got the job and would have liked to see the bridge not built on time.
2: Rot. Where'd you hear such a story?
1: I ain't saying where I heard it. I heard it, and I thought I'd tell you.
2: A man that says I tried to spoil that bridge
3: is what?
4: A masked man. Now, see here, stranger, don't...
5: Stevens, the law wants you.
2: You're the man who...
5: I'm the one who rode away from that window in the hunter's cabin, and you met the man who paid you to delay the bridge.
2: You want...
5: Not so fast. Now, take that gun.
4: Now, don't shoot this place up, stranger.
5: There's going to be no gunplay here, barkeep. Here, take this man's gun.
2: You can't prove it.
5: We'll see about proof later on. Right now, the men in this town had better get ready for a fight. Someone took liquor to the Indians, and they're going on the warpath.
6: Me want to talk to you.
2: Fella, what is it?
6: Me here in can talk. Color named Stephen, give him liquor.
2: That ain't so.
4: Are you the coyote that stole that liquor from here?
2: No, no, listen to me.
4: A man that'll give the Redskins liquor.
2: You can't prove that.
6: Me bring friend Thundercloud here.
7: That man bad.
2: Chief Thundercloud.
7: All brave on warpath. Not listen to chief now. Brave, afraid of train. That man talk bad things.
2: Boys! Boys! You can't stand here and let a masked man and a couple savages...
4: Hold on, Stephen. Thundercloud is the best redskin that's ever been in these parts. I'll take his word above yours.
7: Him tell Indian tear village apart. Go west, capture all white men. Him got plenty bad white men to help him.
2: Who are your friends, Stephen? Who's helping you in your schemes?
5: You got nothing to prove against me. You can't hold me up.

0: 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Get your guns.
1: I hear them.
0: They're coming. A couple of houses already afire. They'll get the whole town. Get your guns.
1: Come on, we got to fight.
2: We ain't a chance.
3: You won't hold me. Jim, get them low. Set them, your fellow. Right now, there's an Indian attack. Jim, spread out. Save your courage. You men, get over there. Show your women folks are out of danger. All right, now, men. Get your horses back out of the way.
4: The Indians swarmed into the cafe in such numbers that all resistance was swept aside. Before long, El Dorado was back. Stevens, in the excitement, slipped from the Lone Ranger and got away. Meanwhile, Chief Thundercloud told the masked man what Stevens had said. In the midst of the battle, the masked man leaped to his saddle and shouted,
5: "Hail

0: Now, on with our story. After leaving El Dorado, the masked man raced toward the west, where Ray Holbrook supervised the construction of the bridge. All night and part of the next day, he rode the great horse Silver at top speed. Finally, he reached the sheriff's office at Boiling Rock.
1: Oh, oh, Mr. Rumor.
2: Grab that masked man.
3: Stand back.
2: I said to grab him. Maybe he knows what's happened to Jackie.
1: Who?
2: There's been a young un carried away. Take off that mask and hand over them shooting eyes.
1: Not so fast, Sheriff. Stand back.
4: Now you see here, stranger.
1: Who's in charge of the bridge?
4: I am.
1: Then get to work on it.
2: But you.
1: Come on.
4: Let me down.
2: You stand
1: there's
2: right
1: no
2: where you
1: time
2: are.
1: Time to argue now. Stand back.
4: Let me down. Let me down.
1: I'll drill the first hand that grips the gun. Keep back. Come on, Silver.
4: See here, stranger.
1: You tell me all this to tell about this boy that was carried away. Meanwhile, we'll get to that bridge and get to work. That's got to be done as soon as possible. Come on, Silver.
4: But you can't take
1: this. Listen to me. There are savages on the warpath. They'll head this way and sweep all resistance before them. There aren't enough men to stop them. If you get that bridge down, the people here can cross the canyon to the other side, to the safety that's beyond.
4: But we gotta have supplies. There's supplies in town we need, and we need more men.
1: We can get them, and I'll need some things from your camp.
4: There's supplies coming by wagon to town. I'll need them to work on the bridge.
1: The bridge must be finished.
4: It can't be. There's too much needed.
1: I know the difficulties. We can get word to tunnel.
4: Who?
1: And when the supplies are brought, we'll get them from town to the bridge. Come on, Silver!
0: The following night, Tonto, his friend, Chief Thundercloud, and several white men talked in their camp a few miles east of El Dorado.
5: No use getting the idea that those Redskins will fall back now. Oh. As soon as they get done with ransacking El Dorado, they'll be moving west some more.
6: Yeah, all we can do then is to keep retreating.
5: Yes, so.
7: Them capture plenty other town.
6: That's what they will, and dad rat it. It's all the fault of that critter, Stephen.
7: Not right.
5: They'll likely fight us all the way to the big canyon, and then when we can't retreat no more, massacre us.
8: What that?
6: Oh, that's just the folks from town, Chief Thundercloud. They got some of their stuff loaded into wagons so they can move on to the west. That's your horse, Injun.
9: Scout, what matter?
6: What ails the horse, anyhow?
9: They're a white horse. That's Silver. Here, Silver. Where, masked friend?
6: Where's the rider of that horse?
9: Me not know. Here, Silver, feller. Poor feller.
5: Take it easy, horse. Oh. Sakes alive, what a horse that one is.
6: Here, there's a note fastened to the saddle.
9: Me see it.
5: Let's see what the note says.
9: No, note for Tonto. Me read it. Friend, send note with Silver.
8: Friend, not hurt.
9: Oh, him all right. Me see what note say.
6: There won't be no stopping them Redskins now. The more towns they capture, the more liquor they'll get, and the worse they'll get. I tell you, boys, the only thing we can do is to head west to the canyon and make a stand there.
0: The next morning, the Indians began their raids again and pressed on toward the west. The ranchers and townspeople had to flee from their homes before the advancing war party. When they reached the town of Alpert, 10 miles to the west of El Dorado, they made a stand. But more Indians joined the uprising and Alpert fell. Then the people of Alpert joined those of El Dorado in the retreat toward the west.
10: Hey, don't stop them!
11: Get up there!
6: We'll make a stand at Mills Corners!
10: Won't do no good. There's too many of them savages.
6: We gotta make a stand, though. Pass the word.
10: When you get to Mills Corners, throw off the wagon.
6: And we'll try and fight them.
0: Late the next afternoon, Jane and her father rushed to the bridge with startling news for Ray.
12: Jane, what are you doing here?
13: Oh, Ray, I had to come. I had a message about Jackie.
12: What about him?
13: You've got to stop work on the bridge right now.
12: Stop work on the bridge?
14: You heard what she said. That ornery coyote Stevens has showed his hand at last.
12: What do you mean?
13: Ray, the men who captured Jackie were sent by Mr. Stevens.
12: Stevens?
13: Yes, yes, don't you savvy? He doesn't want this bridge to be done. He's jealous of you. That's why he took Jackie.
12: If he's got your brother, I'll kill him.
13: He just sent word that he knew where Jackie was. He could get him freed if the bridge was torn down.
12: We can't tear it
13: you've
12: down.
13: You've got to tear down what's done and stop work on it. Send the men away.
12: But, Jane...
14: You heard what she said, Ray. Now go on, do it. Give the order to stop work there.
12: We can't stop. We got extra men working. More men coming all the time to keep the work going.
13: Just so you can finish it in time and get yourself in solid with the company, huh?
12: No, no, Jane,
13: that's the reason. You think more of your job than you do about my brother's life.
12: But, Jane,
13: if you care anything about me at all, Ray, you'd stop work on that bridge.
14: This note guarantees that Jackie will be sent back home safe and sound if the work is stopped and the men sent away.
12: Well, I'll see what I can do.
13: Well, hurry. The work's got to be stopped before sundown.
12: You wait right here, Jane. I'll go see the men. Stranger.
15: You better grab them all and get to work there, Ray. We haven't a great deal of time.
12: But now, wait, stranger. Listen to me.
15: Get to work.
12: But I can't. There's a youngster. He's been carried away by some men. If we go on with this bridge...
15: To work. This bridge has got to be done.
12: See here. You can't come in and take charge of this
15: I'm
12: job.
15: I'm taking charge.
12: Well, I'll give the orders to the men. I'll tell them to stop work right now. I won't...
7: You get to work.
15: There's some friends here now, Ray. Men are going to help us.
12: Who's this?
15: A friend of mine.
7: Me, Fetch Thundercloud.
15: He brought help with him, Ray. There's going to be no stopping of work here until the bridge is across that canyon and the tracks are laid.
12: But don't you see, Stranger, I...
15: To work. This man Stevens is insane with jealousy. We're not letting an insane man stop us.
12: Well, I won't work. You can't make me. I'm the boss here. I'm in charge. The company put me in charge. No masked man's going to tell me how to run this thing. This bridge is coming down and the work is stopped right now. I'll show you.
7: He got him now.
12: No, it's my girl's brother's in danger.
15: All right, Tonto.
12: Let me go. Let me go. Come on, let me go. I'll get you, brother.
13: Oh, look, those Indians have captured Ray.
14: Now what's to be done? Doggone it all.
13: I'm going to talk to that masked man myself. He seems to be the one that's in charge there. Wait here, Paul.
15: Here, work, there, man. We'll have other men here to help you in a couple of hours.
3: I'm most ready to drop. I've been working so steady.
15: Keep going. Here, I'll give him a hand with that timber. Yep, it goes. Yep. Now, lash it in place and get those pegs in.
8: Put them timber legs.
15: All right.
13: Look, Stranger, will you listen to me, please?
15: I know about your brother, Jane.
13: Then in the name of heaven, stop this work.
15: Tyler brought me news from the east. This bridge is going to be finished.
13: Where's
15: he? He's safe.
13: What have you done with him? I saw you capture him. Are you in cahoots with Stevens, too?
15: No.
13: Won't you please stop? I'll do anything. It's my brother's life.
15: I'm sorry, Jane. There's more than just your brother's life at stake right now. You haven't heard the word from the east.
3: Keep going, men. It's sundown. Ain't it quitting time?
15: It isn't quitting time until this bridge is finished.

0: The men toiled on through the night, despite the pleas of Jane and her father. Even Ray joined the workers after the Lone Ranger had talked with him. Shortly after daybreak, a horseman raced into camp and reined in his mount before the masked man.
1: Whoa, whoa there! Whoa, whoa!
2: What's the latest news from the east?
1: Who are you?
2: I'm the one Tonto told you to bring the news to.
1: Oh, well, them Redskins are still advancing. They captured Alpert last night, then shoved down to Mills Corners. Then the white folks made a stand for a while, but they was finally driven back.
2: Where are the savages now?
1: They're attacking Red Pine.
2: Just 10 miles from here.
1: That's right.
2: Tonto!
3: Here comes.
2: Tonto, the savages are only 10 miles away now.
3: Oh.
2: When Red Pine falls, this will be the next stop.
3: Bridge, most done.
2: Get Chief Thundercloud. Tell him to ride east and give the signal to the train.
3: Me tell him now.
4: Stranger, the last of the timbers are in place. We've laid the ties so he can drive the wagons over.
2: All right, Ray. Now the tracks. Get those tracks down.
4: Right.
5: Mister.
2: Yes, Jane.
5: Won't you let me talk to you?
2: Very well.
5: You've driven those men, so the bridge is almost done. But it isn't too late to save my brother's life.
2: Jane, the tracks must cross the bridge and connect with the tracks on the other side.
5: But if that's done...
2: Will you take my word for it that your brother won't be harmed?
5: How do you know?
2: Stevens captured him, didn't he?
5: No, but it was many hired...
2: White men.
5: Yes.
2: Those Indians are filled with liquor. They wouldn't know one person from another. All white people are enemies as far as they're concerned.
5: Yes, but...
2: Stevens, his crooked friends, and your brother. If that bridge is not finished, every white person this side of the canyon will be massacred. The Indians are driving everyone before them. Don't you understand that?
5: What?
2: When white folks reach this canyon, they'll be trapped. The savages will close in on them, and it'll be the end. The end for you, your father, your brother, and every white settler between here and El Dorado. There, see that wagon? That's the first of the pioneers coming.
4: They're working on the tracks now, mister.
2: All right, Ray.
4: Thundercloud has started with the hill to give the signal.
2: Good enough.
5: Ray.
4: See you later, Jane. Too busy now.
6: You wait right there, Ray.
4: Sheriff.
6: I got a legal paper here ordering you to stop work on that bridge.
2: Where did that come from?
6: Jane's paw told me. Now you get that bridge stopped.
2: Wait.
4: Sheriff, we can't stop. We've got to go on.
2: Come with me, Sheriff. We'll need that paper later on.
6: But I can't.

0: The settlers, trying desperately to keep ahead of the savages, held little hope of life. They knew what would happen when they reached the canyon. In the first wagon of the long train, the driver said,
1: "We ain't a chance, Molly. But we'll go as far as we can. When we reach the canyon, we'll have to turn north or south.
2: There's the canyon dead ahead.
3: Come along, Silver!
2: Who's that masked man riding up to me?
3: You lead the way!
1: But who are you?
3: Across the bridge!
2: Across? You don't mean to say...
3: The bridge is ready to use! Lead your wagons to the other side!
1: We can make a stand there! We can make a stand at the other side! Maybe we can lick them critters yet!

0: The wagons thundered over the bridge and reached the safety of the other side. The Lone Ranger had already led Jane, the sheriff, and Jane's father there. And as the wagon stopped, the masked man talked with Ray.
1: Well, the train should arrive in a little while. Those tracks ready to carry it, Ray?
2: They'll do.
1: You men watch close when that train arrives.
3: See here, Dad Ratcher, stranger. You're running things with a darn high hand.
4: I'll live to see him hung if my boy Jack is hurt.
3: And I'll do that hanging myself.
5: But, Jane, there it comes.
1: Tell O'Range men at intervals to send the signal to the engine crew.
2: If only the bridge will hold it.
1: Now, let me explain. I told you, Jane, that those savages would sweep all white people before them.
5: Yes.
1: There was one place where a few white folks could hide in safety. That was in the cars on that train.
5: Oh.
1: Stevens has to be there. So do all these men and your brother, Jack.
5: Then the train is bringing them?
1: We can only hope.
2: And don't you see, Jane? If the bridge wasn't done, none of those folks could have crossed the canyon. They'd have all been trapped.
5: But, Jackie...
2: If I know Stevens' type, he won't go as far as murder.
3: Where'll that train stop?
1: As soon as it's across the bridge. All right, men. You have your orders. Surround that train.
6: Surround the fool train.
3: There they are!
2: Throw down your gun.
1: Wait, let me talk.
2: You talk to the judge.
5: Jackie.
4: Johnny, are you all right?
5: I'm all right, Pa.
1: Have you captured those men?
4: We got them, stranger.
1: Is everyone across the bridge?
4: Every last white man and woman that's alive. They're all here now.
1: Good.
5: The engines, there they come.
1: Where's that sheriff with his paper?
3: Here. What in place?
1: This is a court order to destroy the bridge, isn't it?
3: It sure is.
1: Your witness here is that the bridge is finished on this day at noon.
3: All right, I'll witness it, but we gotta fight them rich.
1: Wait.
5: They're coming closer.
1: The bridge is done as contracted. Ray has finished his work on schedule. If the laws of this state order the bridge destroyed to save the people from attack, the state has to rebuild the bridge.
3: The state will do it, but
1: there's powder planted. Fire the blast!
3: Here she goes!
2: That's the last of the bridge. Oh, gosh, after all that work.
1: You did your job, Ray. Now you'll have another job. You'll have to build another bridge. On order for the state which destroyed this one.
5: The Redskins, they can't cross the canyon.
1: No, and when they've gotten over the fury that liquor roused them to, Chief Thundercloud will go to them.
7: Me talk when Red Man gets sober.
1: He'll be able to make them return to their villages.
3: And Jackie is safe. We got the Stevens folks hog-tied. By thunder, if you hadn't finished that bridge before you blowed it up, we'd all been trapped.
1: Come, Tonto.
2: Hey, they're heading for the horses. We gotta thank them after all they've done.
8: There goes the stranger.
9: The engine with him.
3: But that masked man. Did you hear what he called his horse?
2: Sheriff, that masked man was the Lone Ranger.

A fiery horse with a speed of light, a cloud of dust, and a hearty hi-oh, Silver, the Lone Ranger.

0: In the early days of the western United States, gun law ruled the range. The local sheriffs did their best to preserve the peace, but men were quick to lose their tempers and even quicker on the draw. It was during this period of western history that the masked rider of the plains led the fight for justice. Fearless in the face of danger, tireless in the face of a thousand obstacles, he gave no quarter to criminals and in time brought law and order to the frontier. Return with us now to those thrilling days of yesteryear. From out of the past come the thundering hoofbeats of the great horse Silver. The Lone Ranger rides again.
1: Come on, Silver! There's going to be trouble at the Cooley Ranch! We've got to hurry! Hello, Silver! Away!
0: One morning, Steve Craig, a deputy sheriff, was riding near old Nate Cooley's ranch house. Suddenly, he noticed a riderless horse grazing at the side of the trail.
2: Well, I'll be... What's Lynn Bishop's horse doing over this way? Where's Lynn? Well, I'm looking into this. Get up there, boy. Get moving. I can't figure what Lynn be doing on Nate's range, the way them fellas hate each other. Get along there. Get up. Well, doggone. Whoa there. Whoa, boy. Lynn. And shot through the back. Let me see. If he's done for, all right. So Nate finally got mad enough to drill him. Well, if he did, he'll pay for it. I'll get the sheriff and bring him back to see things for himself. Hold still there, fella. Yep. Now move your fastest. We're heading for town. Get up there. Get up.
3: Oh, Silver. Oh, boy. Won't go there. Not a... This is why the deputy was riding toward town so fast.
4: Oh.
3: Lynn Bishop murdered. This is going to mean trouble, Tonto.
4: Plenty trouble.
3: And Nate Cooley will be blamed for it. He would have been blamed no matter where the shooting took place. But with Lynn killed so close to Nate's ranch house, it'll look worse than ever.
4: You look. Him not shot here.
3: He wasn't?
4: You see sign? There where deputy stopped.
3: Yes. You see where the deputy reined up. He must have been galloping. There's where he mounted again and rode off toward town.
4: And you see other sign?
3: Wait. Here's the hoof prints of Lynn's horse. Look, there he is. Don't be frightened, old fellow. We didn't harm your master. Yes, and there was still a third horse here, Tonto. Look, you can see where the third horse and Lynn's mount came this way side by side.
4: That all you see?
3: What else is there, Kemosabe? Third horse must have been the killer's mount, of course.
4: You look at hoof print horse leave now.
3: Lynn's horse?
4: Well,
3: I don't see anything about them.
4: Then you look here where him make print when him come this way.
3: Wait, Tonto. Now I see what you mean.
4: The
3: prints left by Lynn's horse as he came toward here, supposedly with Lynn riding him, are no deeper than these the horse made after Lynn fell to the ground.
4: That's right.
3: But the prints left by the third horse are especially deep.
4: Maybe him big horse. Maybe him carry double.
3: That's it, Tonto. It must be. Lynn was shot somewhere else. Then the killer put him across his own saddle and brought him here.
4: That's right.
3: Tonto, we're going to find out where the shooting really took place. Here, Silver.
4: Look out.
3: We'll back trail until we come to the point where the hoof prints of Lynn's horse show he was carrying a rider.
4: Yep.
3: And if we find that place, we may find evidence pointing to the murderer. Come on,
4: Silver. Get him up, Scout.

0: Here we are, boy. Oh, oh there. All right. Stay there, fella. I'll be needing you soon again. Sheriff.
1: Hey, what's the idea of busting in here like a local steer?
2: Something the matter, Steve?
0: Well, howdy, Ted. Didn't see you at first. You bet there's something the matter. And as long as you're Lynn's foreman, I reckon you'll be interested.
2: Yeah?
0: Your boss has been killed.
1: Killed? Are you sure of that, Steve?
0: Seen him myself. I found him and his horse over near the rock basins. Right close to Nate Cooley's place.
2: Then Nate done it.
1: And it's just what I've been expecting. Steve, what'd you do with Lynn?
0: He's right where I found him. I figured you want to go look for yourself.
1: Good, I'll do that.
2: You're going to pick Nate up, Sheriff?
1: I'm going to try if he ain't too far away by now. Steve's got to move on. Round up some fellas for the posse.
0: I'll do that. There's some fellas just outside.
1: Tell them they got to ride after a killer.
3: Right.
2: Nate and that boy of his wasn't satisfied with just roughing our cows. They had to turn killers, too.
1: Now, don't you get to talking hasty, Ted.
2: But I tell you...
1: It wasn't never proved that Nate and the boy was rustling. If it had been, I'd have arrested them. As a matter of fact, it ain't even proved yet that either one of them done this shooting.
2: You mean to say they didn't?
1: No such thing. I figure Nate done it all right. I'm just saying we ain't got proof yet.
2: Then by heavens, you'd better.
1: Well, he'll most likely talk once we catch him.
2: And if he don't, it'll be the worse for him. If it ain't Nate that done it, well, then it must have been his boy.
1: Shucks, I wouldn't suspicion Doug near so soon as I would the old man.
2: No, I don't reckon I would either.
1: Doug's young and husky. He'd a lot sooner do his fighting with fists instead of guns. But Nate's getting old and crippled up. And he always was too ready with a shooting iron.
0: We're all set to go, Sheriff.
1: All right, Deputy. You coming, Ted?
2: You bet I am.
0: You can see how fast the word's spreading around town, Sheriff.
1: News of a killing always does that.
4: Where are we going to look for Nate first, Sheriff?
5: How about heading for his range?
6: Well, I hope we catch the bull cat.
4: Come on, Sheriff, you take the lead.
1: Steady there. Fellas, first we'll go out to Nate's place. If he ain't there, which wouldn't surprise me none, half of you will go with me and half with Steve. We'll spread out and search the country.
2: All right. Let's get going, Sheriff.
1: All right. All ready, man?
0: Yeah,
1: all right, then.
4: Wait.
1: Well, I'll
2: it's
1: be...
2: Doug.
0: Nate's boy.
4: Yeah, I got something to tell you.
1: You sure got your nerve, Doug.
2: After what your pa done, it's a wonder you ain't run for cover, too.
7: That's what I want to tell you about, Sheriff.
1: You know where he's hiding out?
7: He ain't hiding.
2: And he's a bigger fool than I figured at first.
7: He ain't hiding because he didn't do the shooting.
1: Now, look here, Doug.
2: Sheriff, don't listen to him. What else would you expect him to say?
1: We can't take your word for it, Doug.
7: But I know he didn't.
1: Yeah?
7: He couldn't have drilled in, Bishop. Because it was me that done it.
1: What, your confession?
7: You heard me, didn't you?
0: Then get your hands up, you scum.
2: And pronto.
7: I ain't going to make no trouble.
1: Doug, if you killed Lynn, you'll pay for it. But why in blazes did you do it anyhow?
7: Well, we met up near Buffalo Basin.
0: Just where I found him.
1: Come on, Doug.
7: We started arguing about the rustling he's been blaming on Pa and me. Sort of lost my head, I reckon. He called us rustlers just once too often. So I draw it and let him have it.
2: You dirty...
1: Keep still, Ted. Then why didn't you ride out, Doug, instead of giving yourself up?
7: I should run away and leave Pa to be blamed, maybe even lynched.
1: That's so.
7: I've done it, and I'll take my medicine. So go ahead and throw me in jail, if that's what you're mind to.
1: You just bet I will. Man, a posse won't be needed after all. But thanks for offering to ride just the same.
4: I'll see that
1: Doug's locked up. And Steve.
0: Yeah?
1: You and Ted go back and bring Lynn into town. This is one killing that's been cleared up in a hurry anyhow. And Doug, just to make sure there won't be no illegal lynching,
7: yeah,
1: I'll see that you're hung first thing tomorrow morning.

0: The killing of Lynn Bishop and Doug Cooley's confession were almost the only subjects discussed in town that day. Men gathered in groups to talk over the affair and paid little attention to the silent Indian who in the early afternoon entered town and went from group to group, listening and observing. Later, he rode back to a small, well-hidden camp near Buffalo Basin.
1: Tonto, if you've heard the truth, I doubt that Doug is guilty.
2: Hmm.
1: In the first place, he told the sheriff he shot Lynn near Buffalo Basin. That's where Lynn was found, but it isn't where he was shot.
2: Not right.
1: I can't see that he'd have any possible motive for lying about that. There's another point.
2: What's that?
1: From what you heard, Doug told the sheriff that he suddenly lost his head and shot Lynn. But all the signs we read on the trail show that the killing was deliberate. The killer even put Lynn across his saddle and carried him closer to the Cooley Ranch house.
2: And why Doug Peller say him guilty?
1: Because, Tonto, I'm afraid he believes his father guilty.
2: Oh.
1: He knows better than anyone else the trouble there's been between his father and Lynn Bishop. And when he heard about the murder, his first thought must have been that his father did it. He confessed to protect Nate.
2: Then maybe lawman hang wrong Peller.
1: Not if we can help it, Tonto.
2: What we do?
1: We're going to try to find Nate. And if he's guilty, he's the one who should pay.
2: That right.
1: We'll try his ranch first. If he isn't there, we'll have to get on his trail as soon as possible. An innocent man's life depends on finding Nate before morning.
2: Get him up, Scout. Come on, Silver.

0: There's the house, Tonto.
1: Their horse outside.
0: I don't know who it could belong to unless it's night. But we'll soon find out. Here we are, Kemosabe. Come on, Tonto.
1: Get down.
0: If Nate's here, it'll surprise me.
2: Who's there?
0: Open up.
2: Just a minute.
3: What are you... Outlaw.
0: You're Nate Cooley?
3: Sure I am, but...
0: I didn't expect to find you here, Nate. Step back inside.
3: If this is a holdup...
0: It isn't. I want to know why you let your son go to jail for a crime he didn't do.
3: Huh? What's that?
0: You're sitting here safely at home while he's waiting to be hung in the morning.
3: Hung? Doug hung?
0: For the murder of Lynn Bishop.
3: Oh, stranger, that can't be. Why are you making up a story like that?
0: You mean to say you haven't heard of his confession and arrest?
3: I ain't heard no such thing.
4: This long way from town.
0: That's so, Tonto. No one may have thought to ride out here yet.
3: Mister, what's this about? You didn't mean it when you said Doug was jailed, did you?
0: Hey, Lynn Bishop was shot this morning, and your son confessed to the crime.
3: But he wouldn't have done a thing like that. I know he wouldn't.
0: Tonto and I also have reason to believe him innocent.
3: You have?
0: We decided Doug confessed to protect you.
3: Me? But I never shot Lynn, neither.
0: But your son must think you did. I did, too, at first.
3: At first?
0: If you were guilty, I doubt that you'd have stayed around here to be picked up by the law.
3: Blamed right, I wouldn't.
0: But I have an even better reason for believing you innocent. Nate, what's in that chest over there?
3: Huh? Why, just some old bridles and some other gear that I didn't want scattered around.
0: I'll see how heavy it is.
3: What in tarnation you doing?
0: It's heavy enough. Nate, I want you to pick up that chest and place it on this table.
3: Are you loco?
0: Go ahead.
3: Gosh, mister, I could never lift nothing as heavy as that. Maybe some years back I could, but...
0: I thought so.
3: Oh, now, look here, stranger. Quit this foolishness and tell me what I can do about my boy.
0: I didn't ask you that just to waste time. Now then, I suppose you know that everyone around here is convinced that either you or Doug killed Lynn.
3: Well, he was always saying we were stealing his cows. But I reckon he'd change his mind about that.
0: He had?
3: You see, stranger, I met up with Lynn the other day when I was right in line where his range is alongside ours. First off, I started telling him he'd better stop the kind of talk he was spreading around about me and the boy. Then he said something that changed things a heap.
0: Yes?
3: He said he'd been doing some investigating on his own, and he as much as admitted he'd run across evidence that pointed a different way.
0: Lynn said that?
3: He did. And what's more, he said just as soon as he found out who the rustler was, he'd tell me first.
0: Then that's it. The rustler learned he'd been discovered and shot Lynn before he could tell what he knew.
3: By golly, you must be right.
0: Which means that when we find who's been stealing Lynn's cattle, we'll find the murderer.
3: Oh, but while we're looking for the skunk, Doug will be hung.
0: Not if you'll do what I tell you to, Nate.
3: Huh?
0: Listen to me. I think I have a way to save your boy.
5: Steve, did you stop to tell Nate what's happened when you went after Lynn?
6: Golly, I didn't, Sheriff.
5: Then maybe you better ride out there now.
7: That won't be necessary, Sheriff.
5: What's that, Ted?
7: Because here comes Nate now. I just seen him get off his horse out in front.
6: That must be him.
5: Come on in, Nate.
8: Look here, Sheriff.
3: What do you mean by jailing my boy?
5: We jailed him for a killing, that's what.
3: You crazy idiot.
5: Huh?
3: Doug never drilled Lynn.
5: And why not?
3: Because I done it. And I'm here to see that you let Doug go free.
9: The curtain falls on the first act of our thrilling Lone Ranger drama. Before the next exciting scenes, please permit us to pause for just a few moments.

0: Now to continue our story. Nick Cooley has just entered the sheriff's office with the statement that he himself committed the crime for which his son was to be hung.
1: Nate, say that again.
2: Are you deaf? I said I shot Lynn Bishop, and you can't hang Doug for what I done.
3: Well, that beats all.
4: It's the first time I ever heard of two fellas each trying to save the other from hanging by being hung himself.
2: Well, Sheriff, what are you standing there doing nothing for? Tell Doug he's free and put me in his place.
1: By thunder, we'll get to the bottom of this. Steve.
3: Yeah?
1: Get Doug and bring him here and keep him covered.
3: I'll do that.
2: Sheriff. What's the idea of telling your deputy to keep Doug covered when you're going to let him go?
1: Blast it, I ain't letting anybody go.
2: But look here.
1: Maybe you're guilty and maybe he ain't. Maybe Doug's guilty and maybe he ain't. With the two of you doing your best to swing, I don't know what's what no more. But there's one thing sure. I ain't letting neither one of you get away till I find out the truth of things.
2: You think I confess if I didn't do it?
1: Your boy confessed too, didn't he?
2: Yeah, but that's...
1: Why should I believe you before I believe him? Steve, hurry up with that fella.
5: We're coming. Paul, what are you doing here?
2: What I want to know is what you're doing here. What's the idea of telling the sheriff a lie?
5: But I wasn't lying.
2: It was me that shot Lynn, and I just told the sheriff so.
5: Oh, you don't know what you're talking about.
2: Now listen to me.
5: I drilled Lynn.
2: You couldn't. I did.
5: It was me, I tell you.
2: Oh, is that the way I brung you up? To make out in front of other folks that your pa ain't telling the truth? Well,
1: Shut up. Shut up, the both of you. If I hear much more of this, I'll go local.
2: What doggone it, Sheriff?
1: Blast it, shut up.
2: Well, you...
1: And give me your gun.
2: Uh-huh. There you are. Guns and belt both.
1: Now the two of you, you Nate and you Doug, march ahead of me back to the cell.
3: But Sheriff, what about in the morning?
1: You mean the hanging, Steve?
3: Sure I do. And what I want to know is, which one will it be?
1: You don't want to know any worse than I do. But now, blast it, we'll have to wait till we find out which one is telling the truth and which is lying.
2: I'm telling the truth.
1: Now what? Come in.
6: I want to talk to you, Sheriff.
1: Then come in here.
6: I want to see you alone.
1: All right. Steve, you see that them fellas are locked up.
3: I'll handle them, Sheriff.
1: I'll see what this hombre wants. Now, what's your business, mister?
6: You're covered, Sheriff. Close that door.
1: Mask.
6: Close it.
1: Don't pull him, Triggers.
6: You're coming with me.
1: Look here.
6: Hurry
1: you...
6: up. Don't let me climb the loose. Steady, Silver. Up with you, Sheriff.
1: You can't get away with this.
6: Yep, but I am. I'll sell.

0: The masked man carried the sheriff to the spot where Lynn Bishop had been found, and then again followed the back trail as he had with Tonto.
1: So Lynn wasn't shot where he was found, stranger.
2: You see what that means, Sheriff?
1: Well, I don't know.
2: Doug told you he'd shot Ben at the same place. Your deputy discovered him later. There could have been only one reason for his doing that.
1: Yeah?
2: And that reason was that Doug didn't know where Lynn was really shot.
1: By thunder, you were right. And so Nate's the one that done it after all.
2: You can decide that for yourself when we reach the place Lynn was murdered.
1: How far we got to go yet?
2: Just to those trees there.
1: What I can't see is, why didn't you just tell me all this without drawing a gun on me and making me come along?
2: Would you believe me if I had told you?
1: Well, with that mask and all, I might not have, maybe.
2: You know you wouldn't. What's more, word of what I told you would have gone around the whole town, and the killer would have been warned.
1: But we've got Nate prisoner.
2: Yes. Here we are, Sheriff. Who? Come over here, Sheriff.
1: Yeah? What is it?
2: This is the place where Lynn fell from his horse when the shot was fired. Can you make it out?
1: Uh-huh. You can see where Lynn's horse jumped around someone that was scared by the sound of a gun. And there's where Lynn fell.
2: Right. And these prints, do you see them?
1: Sure.
2: They were made by the killer. He dismounted and left his horse over by the trees. He'd probably use the trees for cover when he fired.
1: Uh-huh.
2: He walked over here to see if Lynn was dead or not. Those are the boot prints you're looking at. Now, here's the prints he made going back to his horse.
1: Sorry, they're the same prints, all right, but twice as deep.
2: Because he was carrying Lynn. He picked Lynn up, carried him almost 30 yards to where he left his horse, threw Lynn across the saddle and rode away, taking Lynn's horse along.
1: You can sure read signs, stranger.
2: And here's something to think about, Sheriff.
1: Well, what's that?
2: Lynn Bishop was a big man. He weighed close to 200 pounds.
1: He's a husky fella, all right.
2: But the killer was strong enough to pick Lynn up, walk at least 30 yards, and then lift him to the saddle.
1: You mean?
2: I mean that Nate is not only a small man, but crippled with age besides. Can you imagine him doing this?
1: He couldn't have. Never in a million years.
2: Do you still believe Nate guilty?
1: Stranger, if anything else happens, I'm resigning office. Doug says he done it. Then Nate claims the same. You show me where Doug didn't drill Bishop, and then you turn right around and prove where Nate didn't either. Mr. What in blazes can I believe?
2: Hear me out, Sheriff, and I think you'll understand.

0: After talking further with the sheriff, the masked man took him back to the edge of town and then raced toward the secret camp where Tonto was waiting.
1: Oh, Silver! Oh, boy!
2: You hang long.
1: I did, Tonto. And I persuaded him to follow our plan.
2: Oh, that good.
1: And now, Kemosabe, it's your turn to act.
2: How to do that? Here, Scout.
1: But be careful, Tonto. Don't take unnecessary risks.
2: Oh, me be heap careful.
1: And remember, no matter how long it takes, I'll be keeping close watch. Now, Tonto, on your way.
2: Get him up, Scout.

0: For several days, nothing happened, and the townspeople, puzzled because the sheriff had made no progress towards solving the mystery of Lynn Bishop's death, began to ask pointed questions. It is night as our next scene opens, and a group of men are lounging in front of the sheriff's office.
1: Seems funny to me, Sheriff, you ain't been able to lay the blame on one of them fellas.
2: That's my business.
1: Yeah? I say it is the business of all of us that's paying taxes, so you can get a salary.
3: Leave the sheriff be, why don't you?
2: Sure, you'd say that, Steve. Being his deputy, I got an idea you'd just as soon we wouldn't ask questions.
3: If you fellas knew what you was talking about, it'd be different.
1: There's been a heap of talk.
2: Yeah?
1: Yeah. Some of it had to do with Nate being worth quite a bit of cash.
2: Well, what about it?
1: Some folks been wondering if maybe their cash didn't have a little to do with their not going to trial.
2: Why, you...
1: Now, hold on, Sheriff. I never said it. It's just what some other folks were saying.
3: Better than pay them to keep their mouth shut.
2: And here's another thing, Sheriff. Did you ever stop to think that maybe the both of them was in the right when they confessed?
4: How could that be?
2: What was to stop Nate and the boy both being there when Lynn was killed?
3: There was only one shot fired.
2: If they was together, then they'd both be guilty, just the same.
4: Well, I happen to know only one fella killed Lynn. And there wasn't nobody else along, either.
1: If you know that much, Sheriff, it's a doggone pity you don't know more.
2: Hey.
1: What's the matter?
2: Sheriff, there ain't no engines around here, is there?
4: Now what's troubling you?
2: That light in the hills. See it? Looks like the kind of fire redskins sometimes burns for signals.
3: Did you just notice that? Well, it's been burning for 10 minutes or more.
2: I never seen it. Wonder what it means.
1: Nothing, most likely. Now, like I was saying, Sheriff...
3: What's that? Somebody yelling.
4: That's down near the cafe.
1: Yeah, but there's been a holdup.
3: Listen, he's heading this way. Hear his horse?
5: Come on, boy!
1: There he is.
3: On a white horse.
2: Ain't that a mask he's wearing?
1: A cook.
5: Sheriff, get down! There's the signal!
4: The signal!
2: What's that he said, Sheriff?
4: You never mind. Get your horses.
1: And
4: don't give me an argument. Every last hombre here is riding. Come on.
2: Well, what's it all about, Sheriff?
4: There ain't no time for answering questions.
3: Not at the end to follow that horse the way it's traveling.
4: We got our power. All set?
3: Yeah, right, Sheriff.
4: Then come on. Get up there.
2: Come on. Get up there. Come on.

0: There he goes.
1: Heading beyond the Bishop Lake.
0: Looks like he's heading toward the hills.
2: If you don't catch up to him soon, my horse will give out.
3: Keep on riding. The first man to quit him with your hat. Get up there.
1: There's Tonto waiting for us, Silver. Come on, boy. Tonto!
4: This way.
1: Take the lead, Tonto.
4: Get him up, Joe.
1: Not too fast, Tonto. We lose the posse.
4: I'm

0: Sheriff, why in blazes is the masked fella taking us?
1: And who's the hombre behind him?
2: Save your breath for riding. Get along.
0: Hey, look ahead.
3: See something?
0: Cattle been headed toward the pass.
1: Who'll be moving cattle this time of night?
3: Couldn't be nobody but rustlers.
0: It must be. And they're stealing critters from off the Bishop Range.
1: And the masked fella and his pard are heading right for him.
2: Get moving, man.
0: Sheriff, is the masked fella one of the gang? You warning them off?
2: Not by a blame sight. Him and the engine are leading us to the crooks.
3: And they've seen us. Come on. Get up there. Get along there.
2: Throw your guns and be ready to shoot.
1: Yes, Sheriff. Get up there. Come on. Get up there.
3: Throw down your guns. The first one of you crooks to fire a shot will be blasted out of his saddle.
0: They ain't going to put up no fight.
1: The masked man and his pard have got him covered already.
2: You get them all, friend.
4: Everyone's got him. Oh,
5: Sheriff. Make the masked man let us go. We can move our own cattle, can't we?
0: Well, I'll be doggone. It's Ted Dawson and Lynn Squam.
5: Listen, Sheriff.
2: You listen, Ted. You're under arrest. You and all the crooks with you.
5: But blasted, these cows are from our outfit. You can't.
6: What were you taking the cows to the pass for?
5: Well,
2: and by what right, I'd like to know.
5: Well, we're taking them to market.
6: At night?
5: Well, I...
2: It don't matter whether you're taking them to sell or not. It's rustling just the same. Ted, you know as well as I do that not a critter can be legally sold from off this place till Lynn's estate is settled.
5: I didn't know.
2: And don't give me that kind of a story, because I told you myself.
0: Sheriff, I bet it was Ted and his gang was stealing Lynn's critters all the time, while Nate and Doug were getting the blame.
2: It was. That's why I'm arresting the whole pack for rustling and murder.
6: I proved to the sheriff, and he can show you that proof, that neither Nate nor his son could have killed Lynn.
2: What's more, Nate can testify that Lynn most likely found out who you fellas was, and there wasn't no other reason for his killing than to keep him from talking.
3: You ain't going to charge us all with murder, are you, Sheriff?
2: You just bet I am.
3: But you can't. It was
5: shut up, Buster.
3: It was you got it, Ted. You can't make us hang for it.
5: I'll fix your blabbing mouth. Oh,
6: you... Your hand's all right. I just shot your gun away to keep you from another killing.
2: You...
0: But how'd the masked fella get onto these crooks, Sheriff?
2: By knowing how to read sign and using his head instead of jumping to conclusions.
0: Okay.
2: The killer's trail showed that Nate couldn't have killed Lynn, and it wasn't likely Doug did either. What's more, the trail showed the killer rode out from Lynn Bishop's ranch.
0: Yeah.
2: So when the masked fella found out that Lynn was likely killed by the rustler, and when he seen the killer coming from Lynn's own ranch, he had his redskin pard watch Ted and the rest of them till he seen they was going to steal more critters.
3: Then it was a redskin at the signal.
2: Uh-huh. The masked fella seen it and running us along.
1: Golly, the stranger sure used his head to figure this out.
2: That's right. He put two and two together and got a whole gang of rustlers.
4: Hello, Silver! Hello!

Come on, Silver, old

0: When the western United States were first opened to settlers, the promise of easy wealth brought both honest men and criminals to the new territory. Both found that wealth could only be purchased by hard work, and the criminals returned to their old habits. The masked rider of the plains fought them tirelessly, however. Astride his great horse, Silver, he rode through the length and breadth of 7 states in the cause of justice. And in time, he brought law and order to the lawless frontier. Return with us now to those thrilling days when the West was young and adventure lay at the end of every trail. The Lone Ranger rides again.
1: Come on, Silver! Outlaw to near Carter City! Tonto's waiting in the trail ahead! Hail, Silver! Away!

0: Vic Adler, the sheriff at Carter City, his face grim and his fists clenched, nervously paced the floor of his living room. His eyes never left the door leading to his wife's room. Finally, it opened, and John McKenzie, Carter City's elderly doctor, came out, closing the door softly behind him.
1: Doc. Easy, man, easy. Do you want your wife to hear you carrying on?
2: But I got to know, Doc. I got to. Is she going to get better?
1: She can be cured, Vic.
2: Thank heavens for that.
1: But
2: what?
1: Well, Vic, you might just as well know the worst of it now and have it over with.
2: The worst of it? Doc, what do you mean?
1: She'll need special treatment if...
2: There ain't no way out of it?
1: It's absolutely necessary.
2: Then she'll have it. When can you start, Doc?
1: Not so fast, Vic.
2: But I want you...
1: I can't do it. I haven't the training or the equipment. It'll take a doctor in one of the big cities.
2: It will.
1: And that, Vic, will cost money, I'm afraid.
2: Look, Doc, I got close to 300 saved up. Would that be enough?
1: I'm sorry.
2: You mean it wouldn't?
1: Vic, the kind of doctor your wife needs comes high. It would cost you $1,000 at least.
2: $1,000?
1: And that's not counting the cost of sending your wife away and keeping her there while she's being cared for.
2: Would she have to be gone for long?
1: Oh, 3-4 months, perhaps.
2: And all that would cost close to $1,000.
1: I'm sorry, Vic. If there were anything I could do...
2: Sure, Doc, I know.
1: You could borrow the money.
2: On a sheriff's wages?
1: Have
2: you told Mary?
1: She insisted, Vic.
2: Uh-huh. That's the way she is. They don't make him any braver than her.
1: She wanted me to keep it from you. She said there was nothing that could be done, and that telling you would only make you unhappy. But I thought you ought to know.
2: Thanks.
1: Well, I'll have to be leaving now.
2: Anyhow, Doc, you've done what you could. Well, I'd sort of like you to know I appreciate it.
1: You don't have to tell me, Vic. If you need me, just call. Oh, and another thing.
2: Yeah?
1: There'll be no charge for the calls I've made, Vic. That's a gift from one friend to another. Goodbye.
2: Doc, you're one of the finest fellas I've ever known. But heaven helping, you will be paid. So long. I guess as bad as things seem, a fella could be worse off if he didn't have a friend like the Doc and a wife like Mary.
3: Is that you, Vic?
2: Can I come in, honey?
3: Of course. Vic, he told you.
2: Honey, how did you know?
3: Vic, you never have to speak a word. I'd still know what you was thinking.
2: I reckon I never was much of a hand for hiding things from you.
3: Well, then stop your worrying. Everything's gonna be all right. Sakes alive. Doc McKenzie's most likely mistaken anyhow.
2: Honey, listen to me.
3: Yes?
2: I know you're saying them things just to make me feel good. It's your style. And maybe that's why I've always loved you so much.
3: Oh, Vic.
2: But there's one thing I'm swearing to. If it's gonna take $2,000 to make you well, then I'm gonna get it for you. I don't know how, but there'll be a way, and by heavens, I'll find it.

0: It was several days later that the Lone Ranger called a greeting to his faithful Indian companion. Tonto had just returned to their small, well-concealed camp after a trip to town.
1: You're back early, Tonto.
2: Oh, Scott. Oh.
1: You got the supplies we needed?
2: Huh? Me get them.
1: But why did you come back so soon?
2: Me see, fella. Me think crook.
1: What's that?
2: And me not sure, so me won't tell you.
1: You mean he's someone we've seen before?
2: That's what Tonto think.
1: What did he look like?
2: Him big fella. Him got beard. Him wear gun by left hand.
1: Big man with a beard and left-handed. How was he dressed?
2: Him wear black coat.
1: Like a gambler's?
2: Not right.
1: Tonto, that sounds like Wolf Corby. I'll have to go into town after all.
2: You wearing disguise?
1: Yes, I'll put on a disguise. And if the man you saw is still there, I'll know at once whether he's Wolf Corby or not.
0: But even as the Lone Ranger spoke, Wolf Corby and one of his lieutenants, a man known as Squint, were reining in their horses before the sheriff's office.
3: You sure this is safe, Wolf?
4: Ain't I been in town for near a week without being recognized? Don't you worry about anybody in these parts knowing who we are.
3: It'd go bad for us if we was caught.
4: Yeah? After I get through talking with the sheriff, that'll be took care of. Come on.
3: Yeah.
4: You let me do the talking. I savvy how to handle his kind and you don't.
3: Suits me.
5: Come in.
4: Howdy, Sheriff.
6: Howdy. Ain't you the stranger I've seen around town for the last few days?
4: That's me. This here's Squint, a part of mine.
6: Pleased to meet you.
3: Howdy.
6: Them two fellas over there sitting with their big feet.

0: Sheriff, you can't blame me for knowing what everybody in town knows, can you?
1: I reckon not.
0: And another thing I heard was how the banker turned you down when you asked for a loan. Not only the banker turned you down, but everybody else in town with any cash.
1: Seems to me you've been making my affairs your business.
0: Uh-huh. Maybe I have.
1: In that case, take my advice and...
0: You're getting mad because we want to do you a favor?
1: Huh?
0: Sheriff, I said a favor, and that's what I meant. Just how much would you like to get your hands on $1,000 in cash with another $1,000 later on?
1: $1,000 in cash?
0: Right.
1: You mean you're offering me that? You, a stranger?
0: That's what I'm here for.
1: You're loco. You know what a sheriff makes. What chance would I have of paying you back?
0: That won't be necessary.
1: But
0: in cash.
1: I don't get you.
0: You can pay me back, all right. And you won't need cash to do it, neither.
1: No?
0: Look here. Let's put our cards on the table. Suppose I was to hand you $1,000. Then suppose that later on somebody in your county got robbed and was mistaken enough to claim me or my men done it.
1: Oh, that's your game.
0: Then, Sheriff, all you'd have to do is point out how foolish they was to think us crooks.
1: I've been an honest sheriff for 20 years, and you skunks come in here offering me a bribe.
0: That's just it, Sheriff, a bribe. $1,000 bribe.
1: You're under arrest.
0: You got witnesses to anything I've said?
1: I don't need them. The folks around here take my word for things.
0: Uh-huh. The banker and the rest of them are rewarding you for your 20 years of being an honest sheriff by refusing to let you have the cash you need. The cash you need to save your wife's life. Just think that over.
1: Get out.
0: Changing your mind about arresting us, huh?
1: Blast you, get out before I change my mind again.
0: Sure, we'll go. But remember what I said. $1,000 now and $1,000 after we've pulled a few raids. $2,000. Just what you're needing to send your wife away.
1: You.
0: Just think it over, Sheriff. Just think it over. Come on, Squint.

0: That night, striking with the ferocity of a pack of wolves, Corb and his men descended upon Mort Powell's ranch house.
1: Look inside, fellas. Shoot down the first hombre raises a hand to stop it.
2: Come on!
3: Lift your hands, Bronto. This is a holdup.
4: You rotten crooks.
1: If you know what's good for you, keep your mouth shut. Search the place, fellas. Mort's got cash here, and we're taking it. Now get moving. Come on.

0: following morning, when the sheriff unlocked the door of his office and walked inside, he first noticed a broken window and then a bundle wrapped in paper that lay on the floor just below.
1: Now, what in thunder? Who was blamed anxious to deliver a package if they had to bust the window to do it? Well, let's just have a look at it. Wrapped up good. Can't figure out what... Well, the folding money. And $1,000 of it. I'll bet I know who threw this in here. A fellow that come to see me yesterday. Why, the low-down...
2: Sheriff, are you in there?
1: If anybody was to see this cash...
2: Blast it, Sheriff, can't you hear me?
1: Just a second, Mort. Just hold on a minute. The drawer. I can do for now. I'll find a better place.
2: I can't wait all day.
1: I'm coming. Now, what in blazes do you want?
3: You come along with me.
1: Huh?
3: Come on. Maybe he'll be gone before we get back there.
1: Who will be gone? Where are we going?
3: To the cafe.
1: But I don't...
3: You recollect my sending one of my men into town last night to tell you about them outlaws raiding my place, don't you?
1: Well, sure I do.
3: Well, I just seen one of them robbing polecats.
1: You did?
3: And he's in the cafe right now. Unless he's got away while I was trying to get you.
1: You mean you recognized him?
3: You bet I did. And you're jailing him.
1: Is he a fella from town?
3: Nope. A stranger.
1: Are you... You better be awful sure you're accusing the right fella.
3: I couldn't be no more sure of my own name.
1: But you know...
3: Here we are. Come on. He was standing at the bar having a drink the last time I seen him.
1: What's he look like?
3: He's tall with a beard.
1: Oh, that fella sitting at the table there, huh? Well, I'll...
3: That ain't him. There's the one I mean by the bar.
1: Oh, him.
3: That's him. Now go on and arrest him. I'll give you all the evidence you need.
1: But now, Mort,
4: I... just hear somebody say something about arresting me?
3: You're a thief and a crook and you can't lie out of it. Go ahead, Sheriff. Do your duty.
1: Well, I...
3: What are you standing there for? Arrest him.
1: Sure, Mort, sure. Stranger, don't try to get away. I'm the law here and you're going to jail.

0: Now to continue the story. Although the $1,000 offered to him by Wolf Corby as a bribe was lying in the drawer of his desk, the sheriff was forced to arrest the outlaw when he was identified by Mort Powell.
1: He just standing there grinning at you, Sheriff. Show him you mean business.
2: Didn't you hear me when I said you was under arrest?
3: Now, just wait a minute. I ain't no crook. There's some mistake. And if I could maybe have a word in private with the sheriff here, I reckon it could be fixed up all right.
1: What have you got to say to the sheriff alone?
3: Why, I just thought I'd explain to him why it is I can't be the crook you think I am. Unless, of course, he'd rather have some explaining to do.
1: Huh? What did he mean by that, Sheriff?
2: Just wait a second, Morton. I'll see what he's got to say for himself.
1: Well, I'll be hog-tied. You're going to listen to the skunk?
2: Mort, you let me handle things my own way.
1: Vic, I've knowed you for 10 years. But in all that time, I've never seen you act like this before.
2: I know my job. Step over here, stranger.
1: If you believe his lies, Sheriff, you ought to have your badge took from you.
2: Now, don't get excited, Mort.
4: Look here, you low down.
3: You ain't arresting me, Sheriff.
2: What's to stop me?
3: You got the $1,000 I sent you?
2: Sure, but
3: you arrest me and I'll tell about you having that cash.
2: I could explain it some way.
3: It ain't likely. And there's something else maybe you didn't notice.
2: Huh?
3: Every last one of them bills are marked. Jail me and I won't only tell folks you've got that money, but I'll describe them bills so there can't be no mistake where they came from.
2: I'll get rid of them.
3: Yeah? You'll still have to arrest me first before you get the chance to do it. And then it'll be too late. I'll see to that.
4: You.
3: If you ever arrest me, all I'll have to do is tell why you didn't arrest me this time. And this is going to look suspicious enough so those folks will believe my story.
2: I don't know what to do.
3: Then do like I say.
2: Yeah?
3: Tell Mort you seen me in town last night about the time his ranch was raided. That'll give me an alibi. And don't worry about me being recognized another time. I just let Mort see me last night so as to force your hand.
2: Oh, the lowest, rottenest thing I ever seen. But you got me where I had to do like you say.
3: Thought you'd see sense. Now, if I was you, I'd pretend Mort must have mistook me for that fella sitting over there. He's tall and he's got a beard, too.
2: Come on. Mort, you was wrong.
1: Sheriff, did I hear you right?
2: This couldn't be the fella you met, Mort.
1: What in blazes has he been saying to you?
2: He was just reminding me where it was I seen him last night. After he described it to me, I recollected him. And it was the time you said you was robbed, so of course...
1: Sheriff, you've gone crazy. I'll swear he was the man that...
2: Mort, that stranger over there looks suspicious to me. Hey, there you. Step over here.
5: You're talking to me, Sheriff?
2: Yes, you.
1: That ain't the man.
2: You was likely so excited last night, Mort, you didn't
5: know
2: what...
5: What do you want?
2: I want you to answer some questions, that's what.
5: Yes?
2: What's your business in town? Where was you at last night? What's the handle you go by?
5: I want to know... a lot of questions. What if I don't answer them?
2: Then you go to jail, you do.
5: No, I won't.
1: That's all.
5: You slap on the shelf and I'll fire. Don't try to follow me.
1: After him. You go after him if you mind, Sheriff. But I'm staying right here. You're just trying to arrest him on a trumped-up charge while the crook here goes to free. I don't know what's got into you, but it's something funny, and maybe I'll find out what.

0: I didn't see the man you described, Tonto, until this morning. And it was Wolf Corby, all right.
1: You tell, Sheriff?
0: No, there's something strange there.
1: What's that?
0: I know the sheriff's reputation. Everywhere in the state, he's said to be one of the most honest sheriffs Texas ever had.
1: That's right.
0: But today, he not only refused to arrest Wolf on the word of a truthful witness, but he tried to arrest me instead.
1: Why him do that?
0: I'm not sure, Kemosabe, but I've got an idea.
1: Huh?
0: When I was in town, I learned a number of things. One of them is that the sheriff has been trying to raise money to care for his wife, who was seriously ill.
1: That looked bad.
0: But this morning, after the sheriff had tried to arrest me, I pretended to leave town. I circled back and waited for the sheriff to return to his office. And I saw him take paper money from his desk.
1: Where him get money?
0: That's what I don't know. But it could have been a bribe from Wolf.
1: Him not take bribe?
0: Tonto, you have to remember that his wife will die if he doesn't get money. Any man might weaken under those conditions.
1: Uh-huh.
0: But if the sheriff did take a bribe for that reason, I have a plan.
1: What that?
0: First, we'll go back to town, Kemosabe.
1: Uh-huh.
0: And then we'll pick up Wolf's trail. I noticed the direction he rode from town this morning.
1: Then what we do?
0: And then we'll pay a call on Wolf and his gang in their camp. Let's go, Tonto.
1: Get him up, Scott.
0: Come on, Silver.
2: Their work in town finished, the masked man showed Tonto the direction in which Wolf had traveled, and the keen eyes of the fateful Indian followed the outlaw's trail to the gang's hidden camp. We see the masked man and Tonto as they sit astride their horses, hidden from the outlaws by a grove of trees.
0: My mask will probably convince them I'm an outlaw, so I don't expect them to make trouble. But you stay here, and if anything goes wrong, you'll be able to help.
1: Tonto do that.
0: I'll have to pretend to know more than I do. My guess was wrong. If they didn't bribe the sheriff, they'll probably suspect me. But if I was right, then our plan should work.
1: Tonto not think you do wrong.
0: Keep out of sight, Tonto. I'm on my way.
1: Me take care.
0: Come on, Silver. We'll have to do our best, old fellow. Too much depends on us to fail now. There they are, and they've seen us.
3: Hey, what the...
4: Come back! Did
0: you come? Oh, Silver.
3: Here, you. We don't like strangers come busting into our camp.
0: You?
3: So you just turn around again and start traveling.
0: Very well, Wolf.
3: You know my name?
0: I know your name, and I know that you're going to lose the money you paid the sheriff.
3: Just a minute, hold on.
5: Seems to me he knows an awful lot, boy.
0: Hang on to him and make him talk. That's what I came here for.
3: Stranger, just who are you?
0: That doesn't matter.
5: He's some kind of a crook, boss. Take off that mask he's wearing and maybe we'll know him.
0: Don't try it. If you want a gunfight or information.
3: What I want to know is how you found out about the cash I gave the sheriff. Did he tell you?
0: He didn't.
3: Then who did?
0: I found out for myself. Just as I found out, you've been tricked.
3: Huh? Tricked?
0: You paid him money for protection. But when you paid him, there was something you didn't know.
3: What's that?
0: You probably wouldn't believe me if I told you.
3: By thunder, you'll talk or we'll make you.
0: I'll do this, Wolf. I won't tell you myself. But I said you wouldn't take my word for it alone. But I'll send you to a man whose word you'll believe.
3: Yeah?
0: You know John McKenzie, the doctor in Carter City?
3: I know him. What about it?
0: Then go to Dr. McKenzie and ask him just one question.
3: What question's that?
0: Ask him how long he expects the sheriff to live.
3: Huh?
5: Hey, do you mean...
0: You'll find out what I mean when he tells you.
3: That thousand. If something's going to happen to him, if he won't be able to give us protection after taking our cash...
0: And if I were you, Wolf, I'd see McKenzie as soon as I could.
3: I'll do that same. Hey... What are you telling me this for?
0: It might be that I want to join your gang.
3: Yeah?
6: So that's it, huh?
0: You can draw your own conclusions.
3: Strangers, we're going to look into what you said.
0: Good.
3: All of you, get to your horses. We're riding. And stranger.
0: Yes?
3: If you've told us the truth, you can join us anytime. What's more, we'll make it worth your while. You coming with us?
6: Steady there.
0: No, but I give you my word, you'll see me later.
3: That suits me fine. Everybody ready?
7: Yeah.
3: Then come on. Get over there.
7: Get over there.

0: a moment.
1: Hurry it up, Doc.
2: Is someone ill? That gun.
1: Doc, take a good look at that shooting iron and start talking.
2: Talking?
1: There's something I want to know, doggone bad, and you can tell me.
2: Yes?
1: For one thing, is there something wrong with the sheriff?
2: But you're asking me to tell a professional secret.
1: Tell or get drilled.
2: Well, I've seen men in better health.
1: Don't try to fool me. Talk out and talk straight. Is there anything wrong with him that he'll maybe die from? Quick!
2: I shouldn't say.
1: I'm giving you one more chance. If you don't take it, well, then maybe you won't never talk again. Now, let's have it.
2: It's possible that he might die within a week.
1: Within a week?
2: It's very possible.
1: That's all I wanted to know.
2: But wait.
1: Get back inside, Doc, and keep your mouth shut.
0: Was the man part telling the truth, boss?
1: Yep, he was.
3: The sheriff's got the cash. What are we going to do?
1: Take it back and make him wish he'd never met up with Wolf Colby. Right now, we're heading for the sheriff's house. Get up there.
0: Get up there.

0: Jackson.
1: And we are, Sheriff.
2: You again. What
1: shut up. Squint, Blackie. Keep the sheriff covered.
3: Right. You wake my wife.
1: That's just too bad.
3: But you
1: shut up and listen to me. You know where we've just been?
3: Huh?
1: To see the Dirk, that's what. And he told us the truth about you.
3: You blasted cheat.
1: Taking the cash I gave you. And all the time knowing you wasn't going to live long enough to do us any good.
3: You're loco.
1: You figured we wouldn't find it out, huh?
3: I don't know what you're talking about.
1: I suppose you're going to stand there and claim there ain't nothing wrong with you. That you ain't liable to die before long.
3: You...
1: I ain't got time to argue with you. Where's the cash?
3: You want it back?
1: I want it and I'm getting it.
3: I'll get it for you.
1: No, you won't. Just stay where you are. You tell us and we'll get it. I ain't taking chances on no more of your tricks.
3: That desk.
1: It's there? Which drawer?
3: The bottom one. In the cash box.
1: Look for it, Squint.
4: If it's there, I'll find it.
3: But there's more than what belongs to you there. You ain't going to take the cash that's mine, are you?
1: I ain't particular.
4: Here's the cash box, boss.
1: Bring it here.
4: It weighs pretty heavy, Wolf. There's more than just folding money in it.
1: You got the key, Sheriff?
3: And I'll open it.
1: Give it him, Squint.
4: Uh-huh.
3: Till I find my keys. Here they are. This is the one. There.
1: Now, I'll take it. Here's the $1,000, all right. Gold and silver, too, eh? Well, that's just fine. I reckon I'll just take the whole thing along.
3: My life's saving.
1: Nice of you, Sheriff, to save it for me.
5: Not for you, Wolf. Fight, man. There's the game. Come on,
1: the fast man.
6: And the sheriff's deputy.
5: You're covered.
6: And you run crooks had the nerve to rob the sheriff.
1: Wait, hold on. You can't arrest us.
7: We can't. Well, you're already arrested.
1: Sheriff, look here. This $1,000 you took.
8: What about the $1,000, Wolf?
1: The sheriff took it. It was a bribe.
7: What kind of a yarn is that? You pull cash out of your pocket and try to claim it's the sheriff. Now, I suppose you'll say what's in that cash box ain't the sheriff.
1: The masked fella. It was him that done this. Saying he wanted to join us.
8: I said I might want to.
4: It was a trick. The Sawbones lied.
8: He didn't lie either. He said it was possible the sheriff wouldn't live. The same thing could be said of any one of us.
6: You hear that, Wolf? The masked fella knew what the doc said. I'll bet a million he put Doc up to it.
7: That's enough out of you fellas. You're heading for jail, a whole lot of you.
6: And Sheriff.
3: Yeah?
6: When the masked man came and got us, he told about Wolf being wanted in Montana. There's blame near $3,000 in reward money on the heads of him and his gang.
3: There is. Then where's the mask gone to? Get a hold of him. Tell him reward's his.
6: That ain't the way he wanted it, Sheriff.
3: Huh?
6: It was his rightly, so I could do with it what he pleased. And he said it was to go to you so your wife could get the kind of doctrine she needs.
3: He said that? Sam, there ain't a fella I know of that'd do a thing like that, except one. And that's the Lone Ranger.

A fiery horse with the speed of light, a cloud of dust, and a hearty, hi-oh, Silver, the Lone Ranger.

0: Whenever men gathered around the campfire in the early days of the Western United States, stories were told of the masked rider of the plains. And those stories have come down to us through the generations. In a country where only the brave could survive, the masked man's courage was never matched. He dedicated his life to the cause of justice, and it was through his efforts that the honest settlers in the range country found peace and security. Return with us now to those thrilling days when the West was young. From out of the past come the thundering hoofbeats of the great horse Silver. The Lone Ranger rides again.
1: Come on, Silver! There's going to be trouble at Loganville! We've got to hurry! Hi-yo, Silver! Away!
0: Drawn to the country around Logansville by its prosperity, outlaws became bolder with each raid until finally law enforcement broke down altogether, and the criminals no longer bothered to hide their identity.
2: Right around the country like they owned it.
3: Can't nothing be done?
4: Cattle stole, ranches raided, stages held up, and the law working right along with the crooks.
5: By heaven, somebody's got to do something, or the honest folks will have to move out.
0: Then suddenly one morning without warning, the townspeople of Loganville were astonished to see a notice nailed to the wall of the cafe.
2: Vigilantes organized.
4: They've given notice to the crooks to move out.
5: Who nailed that notice up?
2: Wonder what'll happen now.
0: Many things happened, and they happened with speed and precision. A small, self-appointed band of hooded men, their identities known only to themselves, made spectacular and mysterious raids wherever known criminals were to be found. Giving way to the threat of sudden death, the outlaws at first reluctantly and then swiftly, with the desperation of terror, packed bag and baggage and departed for safer districts.
4: The vigilantes is the best thing ever happened to these parts.
3: Look how the crooks are clearing out.
5: I don't care who the vigilantes are. They're all right.
6: Hooray for the vigilantes!
7: Hooray for the vigilantes!
0: But the small group of men who had banded themselves together, elated by success and confident of their power, found themselves tempted to take advantage of the organization they had created. The cunning brain of Mark Delaney, their leader, saw fresh possibilities, and his persuasive tongue convinced his followers they should accept his plan. We see them now at night, their heads and shoulders concealed with white hoods, gathered at the secret meeting place outside town.
8: Mark, are you sure we can get away with this?
9: And why not? Folks around here figure everything we do is just about right, don't they?
8: Yeah, but...
10: So what if the fellas we tell to leave the country start telling their side of it?
9: Let them. Who's to believe them? We'll do like we always done. After we've given them notice, we'll nail a paper to the cafe saying why. If we accuse a fellow of rustling, who's going to believe him again us?
8: I reckon you're right, Mark.
9: You know blame well I am, Nate.
10: Who's the first fellow we're calling on?
9: Jim Dwyer.
10: Him? But everybody figures he's honest.
9: Uh-huh, and that's just why I chose him. If we can get away with our scheme on him, then we can work it on anybody.
8: Well, give him 24 hours notice, huh?
9: Right. And with that short of time to clear out, he'll sell his place plenty cheap.
10: And we'll buy.
9: Of course. When I first thought of organizing vigilantes, I decided it was the fellows with cash and land I wanted my side. You fellas had the most cash, so I chose you. And now, before we're through, we'll have even more.
8: Good enough.
10: When do we ride?
9: Right now. Everybody got their hoods on?
11: Yeah, we're all ready.
9: And let's give Jim Dwyer his marching orders. Come on, get up there.
12: Get up there.
13: But I ain't done nothing. Honest, I ain't. I've always lived honest, fellas. You can't
9: Jim
13: do this.
9: Dwyer, the vigilantes have met and decided they don't want your kind in this part of the country.
13: But I tell
9: you... You're
13: I...
9: a rustler. You've made your cash stealing other folks' cows. And we're hereby giving you notice that...
13: Wait, listen,
9: that
13: I...
9: you're to clear out inside of 24 hours.
13: No, you can't do it. My ranch, my home. I'm not a rustler, I tell you.
9: And if you don't clear out in the time just stated, you'll be hung from the nearest tree. Ain't that the verdict, men?
14: That's it.
13: There's a mistake. Somebody's lied about me. Listen, you got to believe me. What you said ain't so. I'll prove it. I'll do anything.
9: Jim Dwyer, you'll leave within 24 hours.

0: A notice was mailed to the cafe the next morning, stating why Jim Dwyer had been told to leave. The people of the district were stunned, but they accepted the vigilante's ultimatum and refused to believe Jim's claims of innocence. The rancher was forced to sell his property at a ruinous price. Their scheme successful, the vigilantes continued. A half a dozen more prosperous ranchers were added to the list of victims. And then one day, the Lone Ranger and his faithful Indian companion Tonto, camped not far from Loganville, saw a horseman riding furiously down the trail.
1: Look at that man spur his horse, Tonto.
2: Him ride heap fast.
1: He's coming from Loganville.
2: Well,
1: I wonder what his hurry is. No one's behind him.
2: Him all alone.
1: There's no excuse for driving his horse that way, unless he's carrying an important message or something of the sort.
2: Wait. Tonto know him.
1: You do?
2: Him rancher. Him named Dave Hanford.
1: Dave Hanford? I've heard of him. Here, Silver.
2: You ride?
1: Dave will kill his horse if he continues like that. He's got a message that has to be delivered in a hurry. Perhaps I can help him and save his mount.
2: There him come.
1: Go on, Silver. Come on, boy. He can't run his horse like that. We'll stop him, Silver. Dave! Dave, rein up!
3: Get away from me.
1: I'm not an outlaw, Dave.
3: Stay
1: where I'll get you. Come on, Silver. I'm not going to let you drive that horse until you kill it. Pull up!
3: I warn you, you're...
1: There!
3: Get on my hand!
1: You're not hurt! Stop your horse!
3: I won't lash you! Get up there! Get along!
1: And I'll stop it for you!
3: Let go of that bridle!
1: It wouldn't stop when I told you! Go, Silver! Hold it back! Oh, old fella! Oh, boy!
3: Blast you! What'd you stop me for? I'm leaving town like you told me, ain't I? My 24 hours ain't up yet.
1: What are you talking about?
3: You dirty crooks! You're getting worse all the time. I suppose you ain't satisfied no more with just stealing ranches. You gotta shut our mouths, too.
1: Look here. Do you think I planned to shoot you?
3: Then if you didn't, why'd you...
1: I stopped you to save your horse. If I'd wanted to shoot you, I'd have done it when I knocked the gun from your hand.
3: But I don't see...
1: Who did you think I was?
3: That mask. The vigilantes.
1: Did the vigilantes wear masks like mine?
3: Well, maybe I was wrong. I don't know.
1: My camp is just over there. Come along. You said some things I'd like to ask you about.
3: But if I don't clear out...
1: You've been threatened?
3: I was given 24 hours to disappear or get killed.
1: You have my word nothing will happen, Dave.
3: Well, I...
1: You'll either come willingly or I'll make you.
3: I guess maybe it'll be all right. Get up.
1: Come on, Silver.
3: How come you know my name, stranger?
1: I heard it before, Dave, and Tonto recognized you.
3: Tonto?
1: That Indian you see over there. He's my friend.
3: Oh.
1: From the things I'd heard about you, Dave, I had the impression you were honest.
3: I ain't never done a crooked thing in my whole life.
1: But if the vigilantes warned you
3: vigilantes?
1: To leave...
3: Vigilantes? Crooks would be a better name for them.
1: Yes?
3: Stealing ranches. Getting rich by giving honest men like us orders to leave. Buying us out cheap or just taking over without paying nothing at all.
1: That sounds as though you know who they are.
3: Well, of course I do.
1: But isn't it a secret organization?
3: Secret to everybody but the fellas they rob. When fellas wearing hoods call on you at night and tell you to leave the country, and then the next day fellas that have been getting rich buying from armies like me come around and offer you as little as they can for your place, then it don't take long to figure things out.
1: I see. Here we are, Dave. Oh, Silver.
3: Oh, boy.
1: This is Tonto.
3: Howdy.
2: Oh.
1: Tonto, Dave's been telling me some interesting things. And Dave, there's more questions I'd like to ask you.
3: I'll go right ahead. Can't hurt none, I reckon.
1: If what you've told me is true, if you know these men, why can't you state the facts and accuse them?
3: That just shows how much you know about it.
1: Yes?
3: In the first place, a while back when this country needed vigilantes, these fellows did some good work. All the folks swear by them, even if they don't know who they are. And they wouldn't believe a word against them.
1: Oh?
3: And in the second place, they're rich. And it don't pay to argue with men that's got the power they got.
1: Uh-huh.
3: And in the third place, anybody talking out of turn wouldn't be likely to live long.
1: Who are the men you suspect?
3: You ain't just trying to trick me, are you, stranger?
1: If you'll trust me, perhaps I'll be able to help you.
3: Now, there's something about your style. By thunder, I will trust you.
1: Good.
3: I'll take my oath one of them's Mark Delaney. The fellow that gave me $500 this morning for a ranch worth $5,000.
1: Mark Delaney.
3: And Walt Berry and Nate Carlson and George Simons and... Well, there must be about a half a dozen of them all told.
1: They've driven other men like you away?
3: 7 or 8 I know of.
1: Dave, I'm going to investigate your story.
3: Yeah?
1: If you're right, I'm going to find a way to do something about it.
3: Well, if there was such a way, somebody would have thought of it a long time ago.
1: Well, you'll see. But if those men are guilty and I do find a way to bring them to justice, I want you to promise me something.
3: Huh? Promise what?
1: That instead of leaving, you'll stay with Tonto and me until this is cleared up.
3: Well...
1: A man only deserves what he fights for.
3: Gosh, an hour ago I thought I was done for.
1: Yes?
3: But now, by heavens, I will fight.
1: Here, Silver.
3: Are you leaving?
1: Yes. I don't know how long I'll be gone, but stay here with Tonto until I get back.
3: Just as you say, mister.
1: And Tonto, the two of you stay out of sight.
2: We do that.
1: Come on, Silver.

0: Several days went by, and then late one night, a group of hooded men made ready to leave Larry Forbes' ranch house.
1: You heard what we said, Larry. 24 hours.
2: Will you run?
1: Not a minute more. Come on, fellas. To your saddles.
3: Back to town?
1: Right. Keep your hoods on till we're away from here. All set, men? Then come on, get up there.
4: Get up there. Larry's place is going to make a nice piece of property to get a hold of, Mark.
1: It ought to just round out our holdings the way we want.
4: And not a blame person suspicioning us except the fellas we chased away, and they don't come.
3: Well, we've done right well.
4: We have that.
3: But I'm getting a little leery of this. We go too far, and folks will start asking questions.
4: Oh, now, Walter...
1: We ain't going no farther.
4: Huh?
3: You mean...
1: Just what I said. I thought out this scheme, and it's worked fine. But a scheme that's good for a while ain't always good when you use it too long.
3: That's just what I was going to say.
4: You're loco, the both of you. You're making money at something, it just ain't sense to give it up.
1: No?
4: Why, there's Phil Potter's place we could get for ourselves.
1: And maybe doesn't... ropes to be hung by.
4: Now, wait.
1: You wait. Nate, I've got things figured out. It ain't being crooked that gets a man in trouble. It's being crooked at the wrong times and in the wrong places.
3: That's real sense.
1: We picked the right time for what we've been doing. We started in after we drove the outlaws away, and the folks around here was convinced we couldn't do nothing wrong.
4: But I don't...
1: But from now on, we...
3: Hold on. Hold that.
1: What's the matter, Wolf?
3: I was sure I heard something just then.
4: Heard something?
3: Don't know just what. Might have been a horse went in or something. I don't know.
5: Walt, no wonder you want to back out. You're getting as nervous as a scared kid.
3: Oh, there was something...
1: Oh, quit jumping every time you hear a sound. You can take your hoods off now, fellas. Get up there. Come on.
4: Get up there. What was you saying, Mark?
1: What I started to say was that from now on, we should stick to honest business. Each one of us has got all the land and cash and cows he needs. We've run out the string, and it's time to quit. The fellow that's greedy's a fool.
3: Nate, you know Mark's right, and you might as well admit it.
4: Ain't no use holding out if you're all akin me.
1: That's better, Nate. Quitting now, nobody can ever get anything on us. All we have to do is enjoy what we've got, and that's a plenty.
3: We'll burn our hoods and forget all about being vigilantes.
1: Right.
4: And then what?
3: Blasted, I know blame well. I heard something that time.
1: And what if you did? Couldn't be anything but a cowpuncher heading for town. And who's to bother the vigilantes?

0: And tonight, Dave, was their last raid.
1: Of all the rotten luck.
0: Yes.
1: There goes our last chance of trapping them critters. How are you going to prove anything on them when they ain't doing nothing crooked?
0: There might be a way.
1: Huh?
0: Dave, how many of the vigilantes' victims do you know?
1: Why, most all of them.
0: Do you know where they've gone to?
1: Well, I heard Jim Dwyer's over Ponca City way.
0: Yes?
1: And Carl Engel, let me see. Seems as if somebody told me he was seen working for the Box M outfit.
0: And the others?
1: Now, give me a minute to think, and I reckon I could remember where most of them have gone.
0: Good. Dave, each one of those men must have had at least one friend among the ranchers who believed in his innocence.
1: Sure, as likely as not. But what good's the opinion of one man when all the rest are against you?
0: In this case, it might be a lot of good.
1: Well, I don't say it.
0: The vigilantes have said they'll not ride again.
1: Yes,
0: but they will, Dave, and soon.
2: The curtain falls on the first act of our thrilling Lone Ranger drama. Before the next exciting scenes, please permit us to pause for just a few moments.

0: Now, to continue our story. The Lone Ranger told Dave Hanford and Tonto that although the vigilantes planned to retire, they would be forced to ride again in spite of their resolution. He explained the plan he had in mind and then gave his final instructions.
1: We made out a list of the men the vigilantes have driven away.
2: Uh-huh. Me got list.
1: Each one of us will call on a third of those men and explain the plan.
3: I'll talk to them, fellas, and by thunder, they'll listen.
1: Make them agree to help. Do anything but get their cooperation.
2: We do that.
1: And then, when you've seen the men we want, return here. This will be our meeting place.
3: Fine.
1: Now there's no time to waste. Here, Silver.
4: Here, Scout.
3: I'll get my horse.
1: We should all be back here within a week. And then we'll go into action. Come on,
4: get
1: Silver.
4: Get him up, Scout.

0: Jim! Jim Dwyer!
1: Dave Bradford!
0: Oh, oh there. Oh, I. Oh. Jim, listen to me.
2: But where'd you come from, Dave?
0: All the way from Loganville just to see you. And if you don't do like I say, I'll have your hide cut.
3: Well, a redskin.
4: He won't talk to you. You listen.
5: Come on, Silver, old fellow. We called on two of the men we wanted to see. Now to get the last. Then back to camp. Hi-yo, Silver. How are you?
6: More than a week passed, and then one day Nate Carlson received some startling information. He went directly to Mark Delaney's home.
7: Double-crossing skunk, I'll show him.
8: Mark, open up that door and open it pronto. I know you're in there. Open up.
9: What in blazes the matter with you?
7: Get inside.
9: Now, look here.
7: No. You didn't want to pull no more, Ray. You knew when you was well off.
9: Sure, you knew all right.
7: So just the minute you get me convinced we ought to stop him, you go behind my back and do some raiding on your own.
9: That's a lie.
7: I suppose you'll say it's a lie. The vigilantes raided the Circle Cross outfit.
9: They what?
7: You heard me. You and the rest of them wasn't only seen. You had the infernal nerve to nail a notice on a cafe wall like we all has done.
9: There's something funny about this.
7: Funny? That ain't the word I got for it. I'd say it's
9: now,
7: a double...
9: Just wait a minute. That's your trouble, Nate, flying off the handle when there ain't no cause.
7: You?
9: If the Circle Cross was raided, I didn't have nothing to do with it. Now, take my oath, none of the other fellas did either.
7: The raiders was wearing hoods.
9: They was.
7: They told our hands it was vigilantes.
9: Well, I'll...
7: And what's more, they told the fellas out there that from now on they was running things the way they wanted to. They said they'd done a lot for this part of the country, getting rid of crooks, and now they was going to get something for themselves.
9: And you was loco enough to think I'd do a fool thing like that?
7: Well?
9: By heavens, after knowing me all these years.
7: What else was I to think?
9: How do you expect me to know what you think when I don't know what to think myself?
7: I don't savvy this.
9: Nor do I. But whoever them fellas are pretending to be us... They're riding right for trouble.
6: But in spite of Mark's prediction, the next few weeks saw the hooded band strike again and again without being caught.
8: We're the vigilantes. We're helping ourselves to these cows. Anybody don't like it can start dodging left.

0: Hand over everything you got. If you got any objection, just remember, it's the vigilantes you're dealing with.
1: The townspeople, who had never inquired into the vigilante's identity as long as the hooded band did the work the law had failed to do, began first to harbor misgivings, then to give voice to their indignation.
2: Just because they run the outlaws out, they think they got a right to turn crooked.
3: They stole all of Bart's cash.
0: And helped themselves to Circle Cross cattle.
4: Shut up, Zeke's place. They gotta be stopped.
1: As the raids continued, the townspeople demanded the vigilantes be halted. The result was a meeting held in the cafe and called to order by old Zeke Ives.
5: Quiet down, folks. Quiet down. Now then, I reckon everybody knows the business before this meeting.
6: To catch them dirty crooks.
5: Wait! Like I was saying, we all know why we come here tonight. There's been things happening around these parts that can't be put up with no more. All of you savvy what I mean. It's the raiding and robbing and thieving the vigilantes have done.
2: They can't go on no more.
4: Something's got to be done.
7: They run wild.
5: That's just it. There was a time when we was mighty glad to see them fellas operating. They done a heap of good before they got too big for the boots and went hog crazy. So, seeing as how we're all agreed they've got to be caught, I'd like to hear a few suggestions.
4: There's only one thing we can do, Zeke.
5: Yeah?
4: That's for all of us that can handle shooting irons to keep armed every minute of the day and night. Then just as soon as somebody reports seeing them crooks, we'll try to get there before they get away.
5: Well, that's one idea.
2: But it ain't a good one.
5: No?
2: No. For all we know, some of the vigilantes are right here at this meeting. They're Loganville folks just like the rest of us. They make a raid, and all they got to do is to hide their hoods and pretend they were there looking for the crooks instead of being them.
5: That's true, sure enough.
2: And we can make any streak of plans for the same reason. We'd never know who to tell the secrets to or to keep them from.
4: Well, what's your scheme?
2: Well, somehow we got to catch them wearing the hoods.
4: Yeah?
2: And with evidence on them, we can use to get them.
5: But how's that to be done?
2: You got me, Zeke. But if anybody thinks there's another way, he's loco.

0: Now's the time, Tonto. The townspeople are ready for action. They want the vigilantes punished. And given half a chance, they'll see that they are punished.
1: Them plenty mad.
0: I just saw Walt Berry slip from the cafe and head for Mark Delaney's house. You know exactly what you're to do, don't you, Tonto?
1: Me not forget.
0: The men are waiting. We'll only need 15 minutes.
1: You go now?
0: Yes, Tonto. Then in 15 minutes, follow our plan. Come on, Silver.

0: In the meantime, one by one, the vigilantes arrived at Mark Delaney's home to discuss the situation.
1: We're all here, ain't we?
2: George just come in, and he was the last one we was waiting for.
1: And we've got to decide is this. Are the things that have been happening dangerous to us? If they are, what are we going to do about it?
3: Seems to me, Mark, these fellas posing as us are doing us a favor.
1: Yeah?
3: They're bound to be caught sooner or later, don't you see? And then when they are, there won't be nobody can blame us for anything.
2: That sounds reasonable.
1: The rest of you think the same? Then you figure we ought to just let them go along with enough rope to hang themselves?
2: Yeah. Shucks, me and Walt don't often agree on any one thing, but this time I'd say
4: I'm
2: a
4: masked man!
5: There's Dave Hanson.
6: Hold on, Dave Hanson. The fellow you skunks thought you ran out of the country. Well, meet up with some more folks you robbed. Here's Carl and Jim.
1: Well, what's this? You'll soon learn what this is about, Mark. The hoods, men.
6: Here they are.
3: Hey, what are you doing?
1: You're going to wear these hoods.
2: No, wait a minute.
1: You can't do that.
3: Stand back. Hey, don't.
1: Stand still. All of you are covered.
7: But you can't.
1: Mark, these are the men you and your friends cheated. You used your position to steal everything they owned. Now you're going to get a taste of your own medicine.
7: You'll pay for this.
1: Put the hoods on them.
6: No, it's a downright pleasure.
8: Just watch me.
9: We'll fix this, Thomas.
10: But what's this for?
1: It's an old barn just outside of town, Mark.
10: Yeah, but
1: it's been years since it's been used. It's just the kind of place vigilantes would choose to meet.
10: To meet?
1: That's enough waiting, all right, now. Are they all wearing hoods?
6: Every last one of them.
1: And back to our horses. Hurry!

0: Here's the barn, men. Take them inside.
1: I'll open the door. Now, get in there, you skunks. Don't try to hang back or you'll get some lead to speed you up.
2: Listen, we'll give you cash. We'll pay you back what we took.
3: Sure we will. You can have it all back.
4: And more besides.
0: Keep still. Dave and Jim and the rest of us are going outside. You, Mark, will stay in here with your friends.
2: Wait, please.
0: We're going outside, Mark, but we're not going far. The walls of this barn have cracks in them. Cracks wide enough to fire through. And if you try to leave, you'll only get shot.
5: Hey, hurry it up. They're coming from town.
6: The engine's done his part.
0: Remember, he'll be just outside and watching you.
7: Close the door, Dave.
8: Yeah.
9: Mark. Mark, what's going to happen to us?
10: We're done for.
4: But maybe we'll be able to explain.
9: You fool, explain? The way the folks in town are feeling? Just one look at these hoods on us and we're done for.
10: Then let's make a break for it.
4: No, that's just what Dave and them want. They'd like to shoot us down.
9: Oh, Lord. Oh,
4: it's them.
9: It's too late now to run if we wanted to.
11: Bring the light this way. Does anybody in here stand where you are?
12: The light's shining on them. Look.
11: Turn them hoods off.
9: Wait, the fellas you want.
4: Leave me be. Don't take that hood away.
11: Well, I'll be Mark Delaney. Mark. Walt. Nate. There's George.
9: Blast it. Listen. This is a frame-up. We didn't...
13: Just take a look at these things hid in the corner. If some of it ain't the stuff that's been stole lately, I'll eat my saddle.
11: The hoods and the loot. That's evidence enough.
9: No, you can't blame
11: that. Shut up. You fellas come here to plan another one of your raids, I'll bet. Well, this time you ain't raiding, you're going to jail.
0: Our work is done, men. After what's been discovered in there, I don't think you'll have trouble getting your property back when you return to town to claim it.
14: Shucks, it'll be easy to show how we was done out of it now.
1: And even if we couldn't, we've had the satisfaction of seeing them crooks get what's coming to them.
14: Thanks to you, stranger.
0: There are other people you want to thank more.
1: You mean?
0: I mean the friends who trusted you. The friends who let you pretend to raid their homes and steal their cattle. The townspeople could be moved to action.
14: We ain't forgetting.
0: Come, Tonto.
1: But hold on a second.
0: Yep. We may meet again.
1: But we'd like to tell you.
0: Ready, Tonto?
1: Well, you can't.
14: You're ready.
1: Well, wait.
0: Hi-oh!

Come on,

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1: 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Tonight's titles were Ray Holbrook, Trouble at the Cooley Ranch, Sheriff Vic, and Mark Delaney. This set of shows aired on the evenings of November 4th, 7th, 9th, and 11th, 1938. Tune in next Wednesday evening, same time, same place, for another set of thrilling and awesome Western shows here on Audio Theater. This is your host, Keith, saying thanks for listening. Until then, have a good one.

Good evening, this is Bruce. Welcome to Audio Theater for Thursday, August 6th, 2026. This evening, on Audio Theater, I present a thriller quadplay from the old-time radio series Escape. 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These shows aired back on the evenings of October 19th and 26th, and November 9th and 16th, 1952, respectively. We escape for the next 90 minutes, give or take, from the four walls of today momentarily. 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

Hold on.

0: score and a pitch to Mr. Pellet. 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
1: Somewhat warm.
2: I got nothing. We got a headache. Talk to Rocky after a moment.

0: around and get this mess cleared up.
1: Yes, Officer Hall. Oh,
0: I'm still in the office now, Mr. Murray. More cozy there. Yes, sir. Yes. Yes. They know that jealous. It ought to be in jail. The mess of mad beast.
2: He is. And particularly so on your rump, Mr. Hall.
0: Oh, come now, Mr. Murray. Can't let jealous seem so much. You profit from this, Mr. Hall. How many pearls did Rocky give you for all that out there?
2: Oh, just a couple of little
0: pearls. Yes, we pay for the damage.
2: Rocky knows it's forbidden to dive in the lagoon.
0: I just don't know when he does it.
2: And they would get an idea if Mr. Mummery suffered nothing.
0: They'll put the charge in there, just the pearl diving is not.
2: And all for the summit.
0: I just don't understand it.
2: Nobody does. Watchers over that drunken love like a mother hen guarding chicks. What mysterious is it?
0: In any case, tell us the distress. How can the rest of us spar dignity in the eyes of the natives with him rampaging about?
2: But now this is a company island, Mr. Murray. The nation here is up to you to get rid of. There's nothing I can do for me to take
0: you. I'm a fair man, Mr. Hull, and I won't order you to stop telling fellas you're rum. If there's any other way to handle the matter.
2: Now, I'll be honest with you, sir. I do make a small profit with pearls.
0: Not at all, is mine.
2: And still I do without it. Just not to have selling about. Why, when I walk down the street, I'm a feeling that the natives are laughing at me just because I'm a white man.
0: By heaven, it's true. And something must be done.
2: At once, indeed it must.
0: Mr. Howe, I'll try talking to him like a gentleman. But I'll be verbal. Now, if you'll send Moy Jack with a message that I'd like to have him to me tomorrow.
2: Me? Yes, come on, let's answer this one. That would
0: be... All right, then. Tell him there'll be 50.
2: Now, that'll do it, sir. Good luck with it.
0: Thank you.

0: years since my girl's been with me. Good Scotch whiskey, Murray.
1: Yes, that's all.
0: Hey, you live well here. Fine house. Good looking service.
1: Hey, work hard, Mr. Phillips. And I stay sober.
0: You should have been a preacher, Murray. You missed your line in Cobra.
1: If you please, Mr. Phillips, we are not discussing my career.
0: No? Well, go on, Murray. As long as I'm drinking your whiskey, I'll listen to your chatter.
1: You make it difficult.
0: Invited me here out of friendliness, Mother.
1: You could have friends, Mr. Pellis, if you live decently.
0: I live the way I want. I've got a friend.
1: A patch.
0: My God, I never thought of Karachi as a savage as most years.
1: Civilization lies lightly on these people, Mr. Pellis. At heart, Karachi is nothing but a heathen from Bougainville.
0: Bougainville. Yeah, you know, Karachi likes it there. He's always talking about it. The way you most probably talk about your home.
1: The box, isn't it? Sure.
0: Now, Karaki's quite a serious little man. You just haven't got to know him, that's all.
1: We scarcely, if I must harmonize here. Good heavens. Surely you haven't sunk so low as to have forgotten everything we stand for.
0: I've no use for any man except Karaki. He's the only friend of the man, I trust.
1: How do you know what's going on in that head? How can you?
0: I don't have to. So far, he's treated me right, that's enough.
1: But you have no respect. The rest of us here must maintain. You disgrace us in the eyes of every native on this island.
0: Well, I'm impressed. Didn't know I was that important to speak.
1: You're beyond the reach, Mister.
0: Well, you can go on trying, Mumbry, so long as the whiskey holds up.
1: And you're the final man.
0: I cleaned out a bar in Sydney once, alone against nine sailors.
1: That's not exactly what I
0: engineered a mutiny aboard an Arab dhow in the Gulf of Oman some years back. I saw the cargo at Bahrain for a pretty figure, Murray, a pretty figure.
1: That's certainly compounding a crime.
0: The cargo was illegal in the first place, Murray. You know what it was? Slaves. Little boys and girls from India.
1: Mr. Pellis, I must ask you once and for all.
0: The bottle's almost finished, Murray, so spit it out.
1: Will you take a job if I offer you one?
0: A job? Murray, I stopped working 9 years ago. I'm against working.
1: All right. Then I must ask you to leave this island on the next boat.
0: I like it here, Murray. I'm staying here.
1: Well, I can't make you go, I suppose.
0: You suppose, right?
1: But I do have certain powers. The company controls the sale of liquor here, Mr. Pellis. And if I order that none be given you...
0: You'll do that?
1: I would.
0: Unless I take a job or leave, is that it?
1: Exactly.
0: Well, I'm not working, and I'm not leaving, Mumbry.
1: Then you won't be boozing either, Mr. Pellis.
0: Scotch, you know, my Mumbry, I think I've earned it.
1: Good day, Mr. Pellis. That night, the order went out to serve Pellis no more rum. However, the skinful of Scotch he'd taken on at the evening house saw him through until noon the next day. He awoke then with a terrible thirst, and I think things were great. You can't cut off alcohol from a man who is for 9 years without results, more or less planned. Karachi was impatient of a thing, bore the brunt of it all. Karachi, the little heathen from Bougainville, a place where some people were smoked and others cheated. It took 2 days of awful torture to break Pellis' spirit, and then on the morning of the third, the man was

0: anywhere else in the
1: city. Give me a drink, man. I'll count on your blood, this ship.
0: Oh, then you agree with it?
1: Yes, I agree with you.
0: And on the next ship?
1: Yes, I'll go on the next ship.

0: the name of the gold that you're aboard that ship.
1: Don't find me another island, all right? Maybe you'll be transferred there one day.
0: Heaven forbid. I'll bite your nose, and then I want to see no more of you till the day you leave.
1: That's good enough for me. You're pretty sore, huh?
0: And please, I'm a gentleman, Mr. Phillips, and I have enough respect for myself not to become a walking insult to me
1: and my race. Farmer, the note. You can come to house and pre-check me there.

0: day that followed, Keller became a sodden lump of flesh preserved in alcohol. He did not smile nor dance nor exhibit any of the amiable eccentricities that sometimes recommend a drunken to a certain toleration. He was a brute, and he behaved like a brute. But all the time, waiting for the day the ship would arrive, karate remained true, and showered more devotion than ever upon his friend. He spent his evenings outside Michael Howell's bar, fixing wishes of telling to get drunk enough to take a long home. Night after night, karate sing, while the white man stood roaring.
1: Reached the bar and found Boy Jack dozing

6.

0: landed into a stout outrigger canoe that belonged to Mr. Mummery. Finally, he fetched Kelly from the shack, and together they hurriedly launched the canoe in the lagoon. Karaki rigged the big mat sail and then paddled out into the breeze just beyond the harbor entrance.
1: Good morning, Karaki. First day.
0: Yes.
1: Where are we headed for, anyway? What island we go, Karaki?
0: Bougainville.
1: Bougainville? You crazy? That's 800 miles from
0: here. On this day, we go. My home.
1: 800 miles.
0: We go. All fine. Always one bring you along my home.
1: All right, Karaki. I don't know why you're doing this, Mommy. I'll see you through.
0: Not the beginning of a very pleasant voyage in which Christopher Pellet, the bill being captured and hanged, was great enough, but added to it were the horrors brought on once more by the lack of alcohol. The first night, the student seemed to care, but by morning, he was raging.
1: Rocky, I got to have rum. Give me rum, you blessed
0: heathen. Oh, no more got of rum.
1: Oh, you bloody fool, why didn't you pack in some rum?
0: No more need of water. Don't need the rum. Got plenty of water.
1: Curse you, Karaki. I don't drink water.
0: More better. You drink water.
1: Well, I won't drink water. Karaki, turn back, please. I'll take hanging to this. Turn back, I say.
0: You're soon catching one big fellow in. Throw straight to both of you.
1: No. How could you find Bougainville anyway? No. We're going back.
0: Yes, yes. No. What? More better. You rest. Karaki easily tied the weakened white man hand and foot and continued to sail off into the open sea. Now and then he threw a dipperful of seawater over the white man and occasionally fed him a coconut milk. Karaki was an excellent nurse. He even combed Kelly's red hair and whiskers twice every day. By the time they reached the Santa Cruz region, Kelly's condition had improved as Karaki released him. They were now in an area peppered with tiny islands. Karaki decided to land on the lee of one in order to replenish their water supply. He dropped sail and was paddling slowly in and out. When suddenly, from out of nowhere, a cutter carrying two white men appeared behind him. One of the men signaled for the canoe to stop and surrender, but Karaki had other ideas.
2: Look, Captain Karaki, you better, you better, come in!
1: Put the gun down, Karaki, we're in no trouble now.
0: Standing there with the rifle at his hip, as he asked,
3: "Hey, Rock, Yeah, it'd be like two great ways you have here, Karachi.
4: Be like a kid.
3: Huh? Oh, well, be like a mule too, Karachi. We big fellow friends.
4: Right. Be like it too much. What's that ahead belong to you?
3: Huh? So, what do you mean? I don't understand.
4: Red hair. Fine red whisker. Big fries here. Smoke him here. Take him, Karachi. Big man on island.
3: You mean you're gonna my head?
4: Fine head. Very fine head. Cut him off now.
5: That was the way of it. That was all the mystery. In Karagi's country, a white man's head well smoked was indeed a prize. But that of Mr. Christopher Kelly with his precious red whiskers was a thing to be desired above the love of women. And the simple, patient, enduring Karagi has served hard to win him. And it is really matter to tell it how or why he died, since his own race would have hanged him for murder anyway.

0: Tired of the everyday grind? Ever dream of a life of romantic adventure? Want to get away from it all?
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0: You are hiding in the middle of a great forest, quiet as a shadow, while closing in on you, hunting you down like an animal, is a silent archer who will kill you with an arrow through the heart.
1: Listen now as Escape brings you Anthony Ellis's adaptation of the classic story, Robert of Huntingdon.

0: Hear ye, hear ye. Let it be known by all present that a sum of 100 pounds is placed upon the head of the outlaw, Robert of Huntingdon. And that an additional 50 pounds is to be the reward for whomsoever shall maim, kill, or capture the following. The felons Little John, Will Scarlet, Will Stutley, Nick Much, the friar known as Tuck, Gamble Gold, Eleanor Dale, Arthur O'Bland, David Doncaster, Gilbert of the White Hand.
1: That proclamation was by order of his worship, the Sheriff of Nottingham, in whose house a meeting was taking place.
2: Robin Hood! Robin Hood! I'm sick of the sound of that name. Something's got to be done. It's gone too far. That they shoot the king's deer in the king's forest. Why, they call it their forest. Nobody's safe anymore. Beggar, tinker, bishop, nobody. It's got to stop. Now, I want Sir Martin of Matlock to say a few words. He's offered his services in the name of the king and myself, Sir Martin.
3: My lords, gentlemen, it seems quite obvious that your attempts to put a stop to this Robin Hood have been anything but successful. I've heard it said that more than once the sheriff himself has been tied backwards on an ass and sent trotting home.
2: Quiet, quiet. We know all about that, Sir Martin. Do you mind getting to the point?
3: All right. The point is that in Sherwood Forest, there's a band of about 140 who fancy themselves the savior of the poor and the scourge of the rich. Well, that's an old story, and one I'm sure we've come to know pretty well. Any excuse for outlawry? Well, I propose to stop them. To gather a force of men. 100 mounted, 100 archers, and 100 foot soldiers. Go into that forest and exterminate Robin Hood with the others once and for all.
2: Wait. We can't afford to give you such an army without some kind of plan. And besides, most of our best men lie buried there as it is. What you're proposing has been tried. It's nothing new. You don't know these outlaws as we do.
3: I have a plan, Your Worship.
2: Oh?
3: I'll go into the forest alone.
2: Alone?
3: These outlaws don't know me, and I think because of that, I'll be able to succeed.
2: How?
3: Let's say I pretend to be a wronged yeoman. They take me in to become one of the band. I find out their weakness, their sentry posts, everything I can to help us when the time comes for attack.
2: It's very dangerous, you know. We won't be able to help you if they don't believe your story.
3: Well, it's my life, Your Worship. I can do what I want with it. If I fail, you've lost nothing. If I succeed...
2: All right.
3: And the rest of you? Good. Good. Give me a week. I'll get word to you when the time comes. My signal for the attack will be a blast on this horn. And now, my lords and gentlemen, I'll disguise myself as a poor but honest yeoman, foully wronged by His Worship, the Sheriff of Nottingham.
1: The sheriff had made an ally in Sir Martin of Matlock, and with him, the hope that his worst enemy, Robin Hood, would at last be brought to justice. In Sherwood Forest, two men dressed in Lincoln green sat lazily beside a brook. One tall, handsome, his cap set carelessly at an angle on his head, shading the eyes from the sun. The other man, a giant, at least 7 feet, and an ell or more around the waist, chewing and sucking at the marrow of an entire oxen thigh bone.
4: I'm going to have to speak to Nick Much about the quality of the sheriff's beef, Robin. I have a feeling he's letting them graze on sour grass.
5: It sounded good enough, little John. Little John. You know, I've been thinking.
4: Oh, sir.
5: When was the last time the sheriff of Nottingham came to Sherwood?
4: remember. It was when Nick Mutch and I brought him. Remember we tied him backwards?
5: Yes, yes, I remember. It's more than a year ago, wasn't it? Doesn't it seem strange to you?
4: Strange?
5: Yes.
4: Well, no, dull, maybe. Life isn't the same without that nasty little toad to worry.
6: Robin, we've got an idea. We go to Nottingham, huh? We could do it again. 20 men storm his house.
5: No. No, I wasn't thinking of that. But, I have a feeling that something is wrong. He's up to something. I can feel it. The forest has been too quiet, and we haven't been bothered for a long time.
6: I notice you're growing the beginning of a pot.
5: Don't talk to me about pots, you great cumbersome hog. Little John.
6: Yeah.
5: Wait a minute.
6: What?
5: Listen.
6: To what?
5: Someone's coming. Pick up your bow. Give me cover from the trees over there. I'll wait here. See who it is.
6: Yeah, be careful, Robin.
3: Morning, stranger.
5: Well, good morning to you, my friend.
3: I seem to have lost my way. Can you tell me where I am?
5: Certainly. This is Sherwood Forest. Where are you going?
3: Nowhere. Anywhere.
5: Where do you come from?
3: Nottingham.
5: Huh?
3: Yes, today, thanks to the sheriff, I lost my cottage, my cow, my land, everything.
5: Oh? I'm sorry to hear that. Well, I know the forest well enough. If you like, I'll guide you through it.
3: Thanks. But, I'm looking for a man here, a particular man.
5: No?
3: Robin Hood. Possibly you know him. He's called an outlaw by some, but there are others who swear by him.
5: Yes, I know. Do you mind if I ask you why you want to find him?
3: Well, they say he's always in need of good yeomen. Now that I'm a felon in the eyes of the king, I've nothing much to live for. Unless he takes me into his company.
5: Well, what is this nasty thing that you did?
3: It was one of the king's deer. I shot it when seen by a forester.
5: Yeah.
3: I escaped with my life, my longbow, and these arrows.
5: Uh-huh. Now, from the look of your eye, I'd say you have the making of an archer. Wait a minute. Little John!
4: Yes?
5: What's your name, my friend?
3: Martin Greenleaf.
5: Ah. This little fellow coming here is called Little John. Martin Greenleaf wants to join the band of Sherwood Forest.
4: I heard the talk.
3: What are you called?
5: Robin Hood.
3: Well, I wasn't sure.
5: Take him to David Doncaster, Little John. Have him measured for a suit of green. And then tell Nick Mutch to prepare some food for him. Welcome to Sherwood, Martin Greenleaf. I think you can see to it that you'll never have regrets for today.
1: So according to his plan, Sir Martin of Matlock was received with all the hospitality and kindness the outlaws could give. Only one looked on the newcomer with a jaundiced eye, Little John. Friar Tuck came upon the giant, sullenly whittling a shaving of wood.
7: And what's the matter with you, little man? Face like that is enough to make a bee's nectar sour. Now why aren't you at table feasting with that newcomer, Martin?
6: Fat friar.
7: Huh?
6: Go away, I didn't ask for your company.
7: Oh, save us all, I don't like yours either. That's no answer to my question.
6: All right, then, I don't like him. This Martin Greenleaf.
7: Oh?
6: I don't know why. Robin's too easy, he's a mark for a sad story. This fellow's told one, that's all.
7: And if the story is true?
6: If. I'd rather have found that out before inviting him to join us.
7: You are a suspicious chap.
6: Yeah, well, go on back and stuff yourself. I didn't ask you.
7: Here, where are you going, chap?
6: To look for better company.
1: But Little John had another idea. He dressed himself in the disguise of a tailor, and carrying nothing but a stave and a dagger, he made his way to Nottingham, where he hoped to find out what he could about Martin Greenleaf. But luck wasn't with him, because he'd gone less than a mile beyond the forest when he was seen by six of the sheriff's henchmen, and because of his great height, they recognized him.
8: I tell you, it is. It's Little John. I've seen him before when we fought the outlaws in the forest. Take him!
4: Yeah! Yeah! I know you! Hey!
1: But the odds were too great, and finally Little John was taken prisoner into Nottingham, where he was locked in prison to await the sheriff's displeasure. It was Will Scarlet who heard the news from a friendly tinker and carried it to the outlaws.
2: Robin! Robin! Quiet, all of you, quiet!
6: Quiet! What's the matter, Will?
2: Little John. Little John.
6: Well, what about Little John?
1: The sheriff's men took him by surprise. They've got him now, in Nottingham.
6: Where? When? He was here a little while ago.
1: That's all I can tell you. On the Nottingham Road, the tinker swears it was Little John.
6: All right, we'll go to Nottingham then.
4: And I'll tell you for one, I'll pick out the sheriff's heart and throw it to the dogs when we come back.
9: 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And now, back to Escape.

0: When Sir Martin of Matlock heard the news, he smiled. He hadn't expected things to work so well, so quickly. But also the suddenness of the event had taken him by surprise, and he had to find a way to warn the sheriff of Robin Hood's decision. Because every available man would be needed in the attempt to free Little John, Robin gave the spy a sword and arrows, and the men in Lincoln Green began the march through Sherwood to Nottingham. They stopped at the edge of the forest, and Robin called a council meeting.
1: We'll wait until it gets dark.
2: Oh, but every hour, Robin, every minute we wait, Little John has less of a chance.
3: Chance? What chance do you think we'd have if we attacked in daylight?
1: That's it, Will. That's why we've got to wait.
4: Well, I say curse the daylight and curse the sacrifice. While we're talking, Little John may be dying.
1: There's no other choice, Nick. Darkness is only about 2 hours away. With it, we'll have an element of surprise. Without that, we're finished. And so is Little John.
5: Can I say something, Robin?
1: What? Oh, Martin. Martin Greenleaf, of course.
5: Wouldn't I be the least likely to be recognized among you? I mean, supposing I went to the prison alone, say as a pasty maker, selling my wares to the guards.
1: You've got a lot of courage, Martin, but...
5: But what?
1: You know, it may be the thing. If you were to make yourself known to the guards, they might not suspect. When they're relieved of duty and replaced by others for the night, that might be our chance. While they're changing, if you could give us the signal to attack.
5: 3 blasts on my horn.
1: Yes, 3.
6: All right.
1: If you are suspected, though, you know what it will mean.
5: I'll take that chance. You took one with me, didn't you, Robin?
1: All right, Martin. Do we all agree on it?
6: Yes. All agree.
1: You better leave your sword and bow with us. We'll have them for you ready when the time comes. And good luck, Martin.
0: And in the prison, Little John, one of him was the sheriff of Nottingham and his guards. The sheriff was feeling very pleased with himself at that moment.
7: You naughty, naughty man. You're going to pay for all these years, you know. I've waited a long time for this. Perhaps you thought I'd forgotten your treatment of me the last time I was forced to go with you into the forest.
1: Thank you, Honor.
7: Silence! You'll pay. You're going to pay. Slowly. Slowly.
8: Having to listen to you is payment enough, you nasty little maggot.
1: Silence!
7: You wait. You won't be laughing long. First, there's a little matter of your master, Robin Hood. I've got a surprise for him, don't you worry. Couldn't be better. We won't have to bring him out of hiding. He'll come to us. I know if he'll try to do something heroic. Sir Martin. Sir Martin, poor, honest yeoman, come to join your band today?
8: Then I was right.
7: Oh, yes, you were right. Well, come. When they do, we'll be ready. 300 men, you ugly pig. Waiting for them now, inside the gates of the town. What have you got to say about that? My little John.
0: And at the edge of the forest, Robin and his men were also waiting. Each man silent with his own thoughts. And then the sun was gone from the sky. Robin stood a little apart, sharpening the blade of his dagger.
8: Hey, Robin.
1: Yes?
8: Oh, Friar Tuck. Robin, I've been thinking. Yes? There was something Little John spoke to me about before he left us.
1: Well, what was it?
8: This Martin Greenleaf.
1: No? Well, go on.
8: Well, now, John didn't seem to know why, but he said he didn't like the man, didn't trust him.
1: Now, that's strange for Little John.
8: At first, I wondered about it. Then I forgot, and now I'm beginning to wonder again. And Martin's willingness to do what he's done. You know, it is possible that he is one of the sheriffs.
1: No, right? No, I can't believe that.
8: No? You've always been a good man, Robin. That's one of the reasons I joined you. I don't say I blame you if you thought his story was true. But at the same time, if it wasn't...
1: If he was lying...
8: Ah.
1: Then little John's capture is on my head. Yes. Why would he be so anxious to risk his life? He doesn't know little John. Why should he care that much?
8: Ah. I should have spoken of this before.
1: No, and before I might not have listened, which is even more foolishness. Call the men together, Fryer. We've got to decide about this.
0: And they decided. There was no proof of Martin Greenleaf's wrongdoing, but the thought was planted and grew until the fears were shared by all of them. And then Robin made his plan. Meanwhile, at the sheriff's house, for there the lawmaker had gone to eat the evening meal, a servant entered, and close behind was Sir Martin of Matlock.
7: Sir Martin, you've got word.
5: Better than that. I've got their plan of attack.
7: You mean they're coming now?
5: At nightfall.
7: Better and better. We're ready. I never dreamed of such quick results.
5: When the guards are changed in the prison court tonight, that's the signal for attack. Uh-huh. I'm to blow three times on my horn.
7: Good. The archers will be posted on the prison walls.
5: Yes, and pikesmen inside the gates. And once the outlaws are in...
7: Those that haven't been killed by the arrows...
5: The horsemen can finish.
7: We've got him. We've got him.
0: But that wasn't the first time the sheriff had said these very same words, only to see his triumph melt away through his fingers. A little while later, as the last gleam of sunset was turning from gold to rust and clouds were tinged with purple, a ragged and forlorn figure was seen mingling with the soldiers inside the prison gates.
9: Stand aside. Arms, good men. May heaven bless you, kind gentlemen.
0: And slowly the beggar made his way closer and closer to the prison door. Then he was inside and sidling up to the guard who was watching the preparations in the court.
9: Go on, go on, get out of here. I haven't got anything for you. Get out!
10: Kind sir, all I ask is that you...
1: Don't make a sound or I'll cut your head off, and I mean it.
9: Back! Back! Get away from the door.
1: All right, quickly. Take me to the dungeon where you're holding little John. And remember one sound and you're going to be a very dead man. Faster.
9: Faster.
11: Yes, yes.
1: The key. Little John. Little John.
12: That you, Robin?
1: Yes.
12: I was certain I'd be dancing at the end of a rope.
1: Not yet, little man. Guard the key to the chains. Hurry.
11: Yes.
1: We've got to get out before the prison gates are closed. There's only a minute. Pretty small odds. We've got to run like hares.
12: Oh, give me a second to exercise. Oh, this is the dog who hit me while I was chained. Here, one second, Robin.
11: No.
12: Tilt your head, Master Foul Fellow. Drop more. Now, Robin, I'm ready.
0: Robin and Little John made their way back to the great prison door and outside into the court where the light of day was almost gone. Two soldiers were approaching the gate to close it. And in the center of the square stood Sir Martin of Matlock, bugle in his hand. Astride away, looking pleased, the sheriff of Nottingham.
1: Walk as quickly as you can and as close to the walls as possible. Come on.
12: Oh, I give my lot for my sword or even my stave now. Oh, you shouldn't have come, Robin.
1: When I say the word, run.
12: Hey, look. I'm starting to change the guard at the gates. All I hope is when Martin Greenleaf gives the signal, he'll blow the brains right out of his head. Now, run!
13: A prisoner! Archer!
12: Shoot!
13: Shoot! Shoot!
12: We'll
4: try for the other side of town, run across the lee. And then we'll... Little John, you're hurt.
9: Oh, I'm all right. Hip breaking the shoulder. Where are the others?
4: You'll see.
0: And because of the confusion, Robin and Little John escaped from Nottingham. And as he'd planned, Robin led the way across the lee to a long hedgerow some 200 rods from the town walls. And there they stopped because behind the brush was Robin's entire force. And each man had an arrow ready in his bow.
9: Give me a sword, one of you, and a bow.
11: Here, little John. I had not much hope of giving them to you, but I brought them along in prayerful faith.
9: Fat old devil, thanks.
1: Quiet. Quiet now, men. They'll be coming out of the town in a moment. Be ready at the signal.
0: And moments later, they saw the mounted soldiers ride out. And behind them had run the pikesmen and archers, fanning out in a solid line. The lights of Nottingham were behind them. And where the men of the forest were hidden in darkness, such was not the case with the sheriff's men. The sound of hooves fell upon the stillness, and behind the hedgerow, every string pulled taut, every long bow bent.

0: The slaughter was terrible. Almost every horseman had been unseated at the first volley, and the deadly cloud of arrows continued to fall steadily amongst the sheriff's army. And when finally in complete defeat the archers and pikesmen were falling back, the men in green with drawn swords charged and completed the rout. It was Robin who came upon Sir Martin of Matlock.
1: This, Sir Martin, is for your treachery. This is for Little John. And this is for me.
0: And with a tremendous stroke, Robin cut him down. The battle lasted only a few moments longer, and then on a signal from Robin, the men of Sherwood melted back into the darkness in the forest, leaving the field strewn with the sheriff's dead and hurt soldiers. Little John's wounded shoulder was attended to by Friar Tuck, as were the wounds of the others. And then a great merrymaking began, which lasted far into the night. As for the sheriff of Nottingham, at the first sound of battle, he ran into his house, and locking the door behind him, stood quivering in fear until the news of defeat was brought to him. And then his great courage returned, and he swore a mighty oath that someday he'd go again into Sherwood and by his own hand bring Robert of Huntingdon to justice.

0: Under the direction of Norman MacDonald, Escape has brought you Robert of Huntingdon, adapted by Anthony Ellis, starring William Conrad as Robin Hood. Featured in the cast were Lawrence Dobkin, Edgar Berrier, and Herb Ellis, with Jack Crucian, Vic Perrin, John Stevenson, Harry Bartell, and Peter Leeds. Editorial supervision is by John Meston, and the special music for Escape is composed and conducted by Leith Stevens. Next week.
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Every Saturday evening at the Star's Address, enjoy William Conrad as Marshal Matt Dillon in Gunsmoke. 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

0: freighter Menlo coursed slowly through the breakwater of the outer harbor. Most of the 12 passengers were on deck, looking north beyond the converging jetties to the modern city of Bizerta. The two of us, a man named Tuckett and myself. Bizerta was a destination. I didn't know what brought Tuckett here. I didn't really know what brought me here. I only knew that I'd looked for something all over the world without success. I'd looked everywhere except Bizerta. Ashore, I checked in at a small hotel, and a short time later, I was part of the early evening crowd on the streets of Bizerta.
1: Bakshi!
0: All right, there you go.
1: Mashallah.
0: Can you tell me how to get to the Arab? Oh. Sorry, I didn't notice about your eyes.
1: One does not need eyes to perceive truth, Effendi.
0: No, I suppose not. What's your name?
1: Mega. The Arab town is north, due north of here. And the truth is everywhere, for all to see, if they will but see.
0: I hope you're right. Well, goodbye, Mega.
1: Mega, Effendi. Mega.
2: Reeser? It is Mr. Reeser, isn't it?
0: Hello, Tuckett.
2: I lost track of you when we came ashore. Thought I'd find you again at the hotel, but they tell me you're not registered.
0: Where are you staying?
2: Hotel North Africa. How about joining me there for dinner, if you don't have any plans?
0: I don't think I have any plans. If I do, they can catch up with me there, don't you think?
2: Well, yes. Yes, I guess they can.

0: my words didn't mean much more to me than they did to Tuckett. I tried to explain during dinner. Maybe the wine was talking, maybe me. Either way, Tuckett seemed interested enough to ask a question.
1: I think I understand, but have you any idea what you're looking for, Risa?
0: I'm looking for a place where there's no struggle.
1: No struggle for you?
0: For anyone. I'm 40 years old, Tuckett. For a little over half my lifetime, I've traveled the world, worked my way, freighters and expeditions, bummed along on foot, worked the sea and the earth, flown fighter planes and freight lines above it. And I tell you, there's only one thing that's universal, the struggle.
1: Why, I suppose that's right. But it seems to me we're making a lot of progress in some directions. Now, medicine, for example.
0: Well, medicine's a good example. They licked pneumonia and found cancer waiting for them. They inoculate for smallpox, they find bubonic plague. For every achievement, there's a struggle waiting. I wonder if that's progress, Tuckett.
1: Well, I don't know. I never thought of it this way.
0: Well, you take food, clothing, and shelter, the basic needs. Of course, in some parts of the world, people don't have them. But even when they do, there are bigger struggles to take their place. Fears, insecurities. Maybe you beat these things one at a time, but you've never got it made. While you're fighting against one struggle, another's being fed and made strong. And it never ends. Not until you die struggling to live.
1: Funny in a way. You've come to Berserta hoping you'll find a place where there's no struggle. And I've come here, well, to get into the struggle, I guess. I'm opening an import-export business. It's small and I'm sure full of struggle, but I'm not cynical about it.
2: Or disillusioned.
1: Yet.
0: No, I don't feel cynical. I'm just short on hope. I don't see any end in sight.
1: Risa, what would you change if it were up to you?
0: The struggle. Show me the place where there's no struggle. That's where I want to be.
1: I wonder what it would be like.
0: Yeah. If you find it, let me know, will you? If I can, I will.

0: I promised I'd get in touch with Tuckett in a few days. But as I went back to the streets of Deserta walking through the fine rain that was falling now, I wondered if I'd ever see him again. My course took me north, along the canal, through the modern city, past the ancient citadel, to the entrance of the walled Arab town. I passed no one, yet I knew I was not alone. Someone was following behind me. Soon I heard his footsteps at my side.
1: We are almost there, Effendi.
0: Oh, my God. Walking without your cane to lead you.
1: I am come to lead you, Effendi.
0: Where?
1: Through the wall ahead. Your words have been heard, Effendi. You are ready?
0: Ready for what?
1: You have said. Show me the place where there is no struggle. I am come to lead you, Effendi.
0: Where? How do you know what I've said?
1: You have asked enough questions of life, Effendi. Come. We go through the wall.
0: Oh, you're out of your mind.
1: Look about you, Effendi. On all sides, there are walls. You have come too far to go back. There is no way back.
0: What are you talking about? I can't go back.
1: You have said the word. Show me the place. Through the wall ahead is the perfect place. I will lead you there.
0: This is crazy. You're crazy. You're blind. You can't lead me anywhere. Let go of me.
1: You yourself have said that struggle is you.
0: I said let go of me, filthy old...
1: Saida, Fendi. Saida.
0: I had swung at Nagel with all the force in me, only to find myself flattened against the wall. Did I slip on the wet pavement or trip? I don't know. But it was no imaginary wall I'd hit. I felt the hard pain of it and the rain beating against my face. And then it was over. Which I awakened was large and empty, with great windows at the far end and bright sunlight streaming through them. No room I'd ever seen before. My clothes were no longer damp, and there was no pain in me. I moved toward the sunlight.
2: You were a long time coming, Lisa.
0: I don't see you.
2: Come out of the shadows. Or the light. You will find me. Now you can see me, can you not?
0: Yes, now I see you. You seem to know me, but I've never seen you before.
2: I am called Zine. You are most welcome, Lisa. Yours has been a tortuous trip, I know.
0: I don't understand it. That beggar, old fool, he said he was leading me to the perfect place.
2: The important thing is that you are here, Lisa. Come, look through the window.
0: Oh, that's beautiful. Mountains and valley, lakes and fields. Never seen anything like it. It is
2: perfect. You are in the perfect place because you want to be here. You look the world over. You witness the struggle. You wanted to be free of it.
0: Am I dead?
2: Do you feel dead?
0: No. No, I don't. I feel confused. So much I don't understand. I have questions.
2: You will begin to see the answers for yourself. Once the processing has begun.
0: Processing?
2: There are things you must give up for perfection, Lisa. In the processing, these things will leave you. One of them is written in your expression now, doubt. You cannot doubt perfection and have it too. And after that, you must give up fear and greed. Will you miss them, Lisa?
0: No, of course not.
2: There are other things, of course. Whenever you have questions, you will find me nearby to answer them. Do you have any more questions now?
0: No.
2: then you are ready. Go on, my son. Go out and live in the perfect place. You hesitate.
3: Why?
2: Well, I don't know. Surely there's nothing to fear from perfection. You would not think so, would you, my son? I went out the door and down the path into the perfect place. Hesitation and fear grew less with each step. I turned a short distance away to wave back at Zine, but the door I had walked through was gone, and the building, the window, no sign of Zine. Somehow it seemed unimportant. I turned back to the path and walked ahead.
4: Hello, my love.
2: Hello?
4: I am Angela.
2: Hello, Angela.
4: You are Lisa, and my love. I knew you would be here when I wanted you most.
2: You were expecting me? You knew I would be here?
4: I wanted you. Take my hand. We will walk together, won't we?
2: I think we will, Angela.
4: Oh, my love. Ours will be a lovely time together. Perfectly lovely.
2: Angela was all of beauty, all of woman. Grace and strength and delicacy. And she was always at my side as we walked the broad valleys of the perfect place. She was my love, and it was a perfect love. This land was all beauty. The people were all smiles. Every need was satisfied. And there was love in abundance, peace and perfection at every hand. And there was no struggle, no struggle about anything. After a time when I felt the need of a friend, I found one. My friend was Lar, Angela's brother. He loved the sea. He had a fine schooner for fishing.
5: Angela tells me you enjoy fishing, Reeser. Huh? Name your fish, and I promise you boatloads of it.
2: Sounds wonderful.
5: I have no preference. Law, any fighting game fish is fine sport. The day is perfect. The wind is perfect. Everything we need is aboard.
2: It's all very easy, isn't it?
5: It is as it should be. For fishing we need wind and sail and sea and fish. So we have them.
2: Hard to believe.
5: I dare to see and believe.
2: Well, the wind is failing.
5: Wow. And this must be the spot. The best waters.
2: The best?
5: We would not have stopped here if they were not the best.
2: Nice arrangement. Well, where's the gear?
5: The lines are out. They're just right. Go. See for yourself.
2: It's a strike, Lars. A strike here on the starboard line.
5: Pull him in, Reeser. He's all yours.
2: Oh, it's Albacore, a giant.
5: Well, he stopped fighting. There's no fighting. Pull him in, Reeser.
2: He's a perfect Albacore. Perfect. I never saw a fish get in so quickly. Practically jumped onto the deck. It kept down that way all day. Every fish that found our lines fairly flopped into the schooner of its own volition. Laura had promised me a boatload of fish. We had them when Angela met us in port at evening. And there had been no struggle, no effort even in lifting the great fish off the lines. It was phenomenal and rather frightening. Some days later, Angela suggested a deer hunt. And with Lar, we walked through the beautiful countryside, through fields toward the wooded hills.
4: Look ahead, my love. Set your sight.
2: Oh, yes.
5: The first shot is yours, Lisa.
0: All right.
4: You see, love? Directly ahead. Perfect deer.
0: Yes, I see. Perfect deer. 30 or 40 of them. Lined up like targets. Couldn't miss one if I tried. Fire, Reese. I can't.
4: You wanted deer. Oh, there they are, darling.
0: No, Angela, listen to me. Don't you see? We haven't hunted for deer. Part of the thrill of hunting is the hunt itself. And then the finding of your game, matching your wits against his, and then if you win, you've won something. Do you understand?
4: But you said you wanted deer.
0: And when we fished, you said you wanted fish. Now, look. If I'd said I wanted to hunt bear instead of deer, then all the bear I could shoot would be in the sights of my gun. And if I'd said quail or duck, the sky overhead had become black with them. Is that true?
4: Yes, my love. That is all true.
0: Yes, perfect. Like all things. No, but that isn't perfect. Can't I make you see? Oh. Look, Angela, look, just you and Laura, go on, would you? I want to be alone a while.
4: Of course, darling. That is perfectly all right with me.
0: Perfectly. Perfectly. I turned and walked, in no direction, toward no place. Inside, I was all fury and confusion and something more. I don't know why, but I was reacting to the constant smiles of Angela and Lar with something like terror. Then I stopped and lay on a spot of cool green grass to rest and think and not think.
2: What are your questions, Reese?
0: Zing.
2: I said I'd be nearby to answer when you needed me.
0: It's hard to question. I just find perfection difficult to understand.
2: Do you doubt it, the perfection?
0: No. No, I've seen and known many perfect things.
2: You wanted assurance that there was no struggle here in the perfect place. You see no struggle.

0: went to Anthracene, he was gone again. I knew he would be.
1: He was gone.
0: But that terror was still with me. There was goodness and kindness. There was plenty. Why did I fear it? What was his terror? My thoughts went to Angela. And soon we were together again, as if nothing other than perfection had passed between us. She took me into a village I hadn't seen before. The life there was simple, but perfect.
2: Is it not beautiful here, my love? Is not everything and everyone beautiful?
0: Angela, what do all the people of this village do?
2: Do?
0: How do they live? Do they work? Are there jobs to do?
2: Everyone does what he wants.
0: No. Who tills the fields and plants them? Who builds the homes?
2: So many questions always, my love. And questions about the simplest of things. The field. One goes there when one wants something. And one finds it. The home. Well, they're just here. What is to build a home?
0: Nothing to be achieved because all things have been achieved. There's no work because all the work has been done.
2: That sounds very well. Does it please you?
0: Yes, I guess it does.
2: Look, the men at the canvases across the way, they're painting. Is that doing something?
0: Well, let's have a look.
2: Oh, lovely painting. Perfectly lovely, aren't they?
0: This one is quite a good landscape.
2: And this one here. Do look at this, Lisa. You see? Perfectly lovely.
0: Oh, but they're just the same. They're identical. Every flower, the tree, the hill. Just the same in color and size. Angela.
2: What is it, darling?
0: Three men painting pictures, and they're each exactly like the others?
2: Well, there is just one perfect landscape of this sort. How could it be otherwise? There is only one way to be, to do, to paint. And that is perfect.
0: And there's just one perfect book? Because there's just one perfect way to set words down?
2: Of course, my love. The perfect way.
0: Oh, no.
2: I wish Laura were here.
0: Tell me, this perfection, is it conformity?
1: Angela, you wished me here.
2: Laura, he's full of questions.
0: Oh, just one question, Laura. Is perfection conformity? Must everyone think and do and act and write and paint in just one way?
1: There is just one perfect way.
0: Well, Zine didn't say I'd have to give up the things that make me me. That I couldn't work toward goals of achievement. That I must give up challenge in order to live in the perfect place.
1: You are so different, Risa.
0: Angela, What if I should leave you? What if I were no longer your love? Would that be all right with you?
2: If that is what you wish, perfectly all right, darling.
1: Perfectly.
0: You're crazy. Tuckett ought to be here. She'd see what I've seen. He'd laugh his head off at me.
1: Tuckett?
0: Yeah, someone who has a chance to work and dream and set goals for himself. And make mistakes. Honest mistakes. Gambles to win or lose. He can take his chances.
1: I think this Tuckett must be a very strange man.
0: And I think this is something I've been wanting to do for a long time.
2: What an odd gesture. I've never seen one man strike another before.
0: All right, Laura, come on, get up. Let's make a good fight of it, huh? A perfect fight. Come on.
1: Your hand becomes a peculiar color.
0: Oh, you won't fight back. You won't fight back because there's no struggle here.
1: You mentioned this word struggle often. Is it a good word, struggle?
0: Yes. Yes, I think it is. They were smiling when I left. The whole village smiling broadly and waved at me happily. I ran and then walked and then ran again. The mountains surrounding the great valley were tall and steep, but I had to get through them or around them or over them somehow. I had to escape the perfect place.
1: You have further questions, Risa?
0: Just one, Zane. How do I get out of here?
1: Get out. You want to leave the perfect place?
0: Yeah, and I'm leaving and you can't stop me.
1: I would not try to stop you. If you really want to go, here.

0: Let me show you the way.
1: This is no trap.
0: Well, there is one thing.
1: Yes.
0: If you go, you can never return.
1: That's fine with me. In fact, that's perfect.
0: You'll be going back to the struggle.
1: This perfection, it's filthy, it's vicious, it's insidious somehow.
0: You prefer the struggle, then?
1: To this? Yes. The struggle is wrong. It shouldn't have to be. But we'll work on it. Every succeeding generation, at least there's work to be done. And the incentive is there to do it. Oh, brother, wait till I tell people about this perfect place.
0: Yes, Lisa. Tell them you found the perfect place. Tell them about the beauty, the perfection. About Angela and Lars and me. Tell them you were here. You saw it. That there's no struggle. Tell them you saw all this and ran. Will anyone believe you?

0: My lips formed an answer, but no words came. And then suddenly there was no zine and no perfect place. Only the rain beating on my face as I lay at the foot of a high wall. And I felt the hard pain in my back. Then I remembered it all. The beggar, Berserker, the walled Arab town beyond. It couldn't have happened very long before. I couldn't have lain there long. And I remembered that Tuckett was staying at the Hotel North Africa. And I hurried there to him. Tuckett! Tuckett, open the door! Tuckett!
1: Good heavens, what's all the racket about?
0: I'm sorry, I was anxious to find you again. I got in a fight in the native quarter. It was a mistake. I've been lying wet and cold in some back alley for an hour
1: It's Reeser, isn't it?
0: What?
1: Reeser.
0: Well, of course. Look, don't you remember at dinner earlier this evening?
1: Reeser, of course, and I remember the dinner. I haven't seen you since, but after all, I should remember. It was only a year ago.

0: Under the direction of Norman MacDonald, Escape has brought you The Return by Kathleen Heights, starring Lawrence Dobkin. Featured in the cast were Edgar Berrier and Gene Bates, with Paul Dubov, Tom McKee, and Paul Frees. Editorial supervision is by John Meston, and the special music for Escape is composed and conducted by Leith Stephen. Next week.
1: You are hiding, crouched waist-deep in the murky waters of a Louisiana bayou, while closing in on you, coming towards you through the night, is a lusting mob, screaming for your life.
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1: Monsieur Legrand.
0: Gonna be a hot day today.
1: Oui.
0: You shrimp nets, Phil?
1: Where is Marie?
0: Marie?
1: Where is your daughter, Marie?
0: Oh. He's delivering some medicine to Brother Coxey. He don't feel well today.
1: You mean he's drunk. Mm. I wish to talk to you about Marie.
0: Yes, Gus?
1: You have heard the village talk?
0: No.
1: I am worried for her.
0: Worried? Why?
1: Oh, she's been seen again on the levees with the stranger.
0: Oh? I didn't know.
1: There is bad talk about the stranger.
0: What do they say?
1: Oh, it is bad talk, Monsieur Legrand.
0: Tell me, Gus. Tell me.
1: They say the stranger has killed Pierre's baby.
0: Pierre? Gus.
1: I know the bayous, monsieur. Strange things happen.
0: But this thing? This thing is just... No, I don't believe it.
1: It is not what you believe, but what the others believe.
0: Oui, that is true.
1: I have come to warn you.
0: About my Marie?
1: Oui, she is young and pretty and headstrong. I would not like to see her harmed. Now I have warned you, Monsieur Legrand. We cannot protect this stranger. But, Marie...
0: Oui, Gus, I will tell Marie.

0: We wait here. Gus comes soon.
1: Hey, what Gus want?
0: I do not know. He say it is important. To be a pilot, that is life.
1: No, not you, Taco. You smell too much like shrimp.
0: What is wrong with shrimp?
1: Well, pilots smell like hair tonic. There's a big difference.
0: My cousin is pilot. He go on the boat to New Orleans every month.
1: Well, I've been to New Orleans.
0: Pilots, smart fellows, Willie. They make big money.
1: Yeah. I get that plenty of women, I bet.
0: Yeah, plenty of everything to be a pilot. That is a lie.
1: Yeah.
0: Oh, here come Gus.
2: Mushroom.
0: Hello, Gus.
1: Hi, Gus.
2: Where's the wine? Mosquitoes.
0: Here I have some wine.
2: Orange wine.
0: It is good orange wine. I make it myself.
2: Hey, will you drink this? I'm used to better.
1: Hey, Taco, give it to me. I ain't so tickled.
2: I just come from Pierre's house.
0: How is little trapper?
2: Oh, angry. Very angry.
1: Well, what's the matter? Ain't he getting enough for his muskrat?
2: His baby is dead.
0: Eight?
2: Oui.
1: Oh, he got 11 more.
0: Oh, I'm sorry for Pierre. It was swamp fever.
2: What? Do not be so sure.
0: What you mean, Gus?
2: There are other ways for babies to die.
1: What you getting at?
2: Taco.
0: Yes, Gus.
2: You have seen the stranger?
0: Tall one, quiet one.
2: Oui.
1: Hey, I seen him. Walking down Levita tonight with your gal, Marie.
2: I warn you.
0: Hey, I have seen him, Gus.
2: Pierre's baby took sick the night the stranger come.
1: Huh?
2: Oui, that is right.
0: That was the same night I lose my car, remember? We all looked.
2: I remember well.
0: The car just disappeared.
2: The night the stranger come. Hey, the night he come.
1: A animal disappear.
0: A baby get sick.
2: There is only one way this can happen.
1: Hey, I seen a ghost once in the swamp.
2: This stranger, he live in the swamp.
0: The animal disappear, baby die.
1: Oh.
2: What evil creature can do this, Taco? Huh? What evil creature?
0: Loup garou.
1: Werewolf.
2: Loup-garou.
0: Gus, what will we do? We are in danger.
2: Well, we do one thing. We fix him before he fix us.

0: Jim.
1: Oh. Hello, Marie.
0: You come to see me, no?
1: I come to buy me some salt.
0: We have salt.
2: Marie, we have a customer.
3: Oh, you're here.
0: Oui, Papa. It's Deb.
1: Mm-hmm. Come to buy me some salt.
0: Papa, Zeb's from Mississippi. It's hot there, too. Isn't it, Zeb?
1: I don't mind it none.
3: You like the bayous, Mr. Zeb?
1: I reckon.
3: Bayous got strange ways.
0: Zeb's going to be a big farmer someday, Papa. He's learning to grow things in the swamp.
3: In the swamps. Here's your salt, Mr. Zeb. Good day.
1: Don't you want me to pay you?
3: Just put your money on the counter.
1: Thank you.
0: Zeb?
1: Yes, sir?
0: We walk again on the levee?
1: Well, I...
0: Can
1: I? I reckon.
3: Marie.
0: Yes, Papa.
3: I don't like this.
0: The what, Papa?
3: This Zeb. He's a stranger here. He don't understand the bayous.
0: Then I'll teach him.
3: There's talk.
0: What kind of talk?
3: Gus. He come to see me. Why don't you like Gus no more?
0: I like Zeb.
3: Gus is word for you. He says the villies don't like Zeb.
0: Gus jealous.
3: Well, there are others. They all say Zeb is evil.
0: I don't believe it.
3: Marie. Marie, honey, I know these people. I know the Delta. You gotta promise me you won't see this Zeb again.

0: My baby is dead.
1: I am sorry, Pierre.
0: And you saw him near your cabin the night the child took sick. Did you not, Pierre?
2: I saw him with the girl, Marie, with the daughter of the storekeeper, I'm sure.
3: He was with Marie. See, I thought that she was...
0: Never mind that. You saw the stranger, Pierre, huh?
2: Oui.
0: But there. What have I told you?
1: Gus is right.
3: Maybe we ought to ask Marie.
0: No, she is a child. She does not know about these things.
3: Yeah, but seems how you and her...
0: You shut up! Marie is nothing to me. It is the stranger we must think of.
1: Gus is right.
2: Stranger? He's killed my baby.
0: We waste no more time talking. Come. We get the others.

0: Is that you, Zabe?
1: Yeah.
0: I can't see like you used to. Getting dark out.
1: Yeah.
0: It's me, Brother Coxey. Now, ain't you going to ask me in?
1: Yeah, come on in.
0: Nice, cozy place you got here.
1: Thank you.
0: Got any liquor?
1: Reckon not.
0: Lucky I brought some. Want to pull?
1: No, thank you.
0: Excuse me, then. I come to talk to you, Zeb.
1: Yeah?
0: It's trouble, Zeb. Bad trouble. Been brewing a long time.
1: Why are you telling me?
0: Brother Coxey's your friend. I come to warn you, son.
1: I don't need no warning.
0: Then you hear it?
1: Reckon I did.
0: What you gonna do?
1: Ain't gonna do nothing.
0: Yep. This ain't no ordinary trouble. Crops is bad. There ain't been no rain. The people are stirred up.
1: This is my land. I aim to stay on it.
0: He that is surety for a stranger shall smart for it. That's from the Bible, Old Testament, Proverbs.
1: I don't care what the Bible says. This is my cabin.
0: Zeb, they don't want your cabin.
1: And what do they want?
0: Son, you listen to Brother Coxey. I come here 47 years ago. I come to do good and preach the word of the Lord. And I come with nothing but the shirt on my back and the good book in my hand.
1: I can't read no book.
0: There's good people here. But they got their ways.
1: What kind of ways?
0: They got the notions. Zeb, you ever heard of the Fou Follet?
1: Ain't never.
0: Ain't nothing but swamp gas. Little pockets of gas that explode in the swamps. Folks down here figure that there's evil spirits. When they see them, they just naturally got to start running.
1: I seen them.
0: And it's the same way with the spirits, ghosts, zombies.
1: I never seen them.
0: Folks in the bayous have.
1: What's that got to do with me?
0: You ever hear tell of a loup-garou?
1: No.
0: A spirit that can change himself into an animal.
1: What kind of animal?
0: Any kind, feels like. Horse, dog, cow, anything.
1: Is there such a thing?
0: Folks here say there is. Loup-garou kills people.
1: Hope I don't ever see one.
0: Maybe you will, maybe you won't. You got to believe in them first.
1: I don't know.
0: Suppose you was one of them.
1: What? Me?
0: Just suppose.
1: I don't know.
0: That's why you got to leave this place.
1: You talk crazy, Brother Coxey. You drunk?
0: Maybe.
1: You better get.
0: Zeb, folks is saying that you're a loup-garou.
1: Brother Coxey, you better get.
0: Zeb, listen to
1: me. I ain't much for books. I'm just a farmer. I come here for a place of my own. I don't like crazy talk.
0: Sunday's ain't crazy.
1: Get.
0: Wide is the gate and broad is the way that leadeth to destruction.
1: That's book talk again.
0: Matthew said.
1: Forget.
0: Just this once, Zeb. Just this once, listen to me. You're in terrible trouble.
1: I can take care of myself. And I ain't moving off my land. Now you get.
2: We will return to Escape and tonight's story, The Loup-Garou, in just a moment. Tomorrow night, don't miss William Holden as a hero beneath the seas in Lux Radio Theater's stirring adaptation of the screenplay Submarine Command. And now, back to Escape.

0: Grant.
1: I'm just closing the store.
0: Never mind store. Come at once.
1: Where?
0: The orange packing shed. There is big meeting tonight.
1: What meeting?
0: The village. All village. You must come.
1: Why?
0: The stranger. We get the stranger. He has killed Pierre's baby. We must save the village.
1: Now, go on without me.
0: It is better you come.
1: Hmm? Yeah. Maybe it is better I come.
0: Hurry, little.
2: Papa, what is it? What did Tucker say?
1: Not for you.
2: It's about Zeb.
1: Yeah, Zeb.
2: The village is against him?
1: Yeah.
2: What's it done to them?
1: Well, he's a stranger. They're feared of him.
2: There's more. Papa, tell me.
1: Well, they all say he killed Pierre's baby.
2: Papa.
1: I don't believe him.
2: Papa, you will help him.
1: I'm only one voice.
2: Then you must go at once.
1: Oui. I'll try.
2: Papa.
1: Huh? Yes?
2: Do you believe Zeb the evil?
1: I don't know.
2: He's not, Papa. I swear.
1: You love Zeb?
2: Oui. I love him.
1: Then I trust what you say.
2: Stop him. You must stop.
1: Yeah, I'll go. Now, there's danger here, Marie. You stay inside and lock the doors and windows.
2: I'll go to Zeb.
1: No, no, Marie. You must not go there.
2: I'll go to Zeb.
1: Marie! Marie! Come back! Come back!
3: Why we waste time with this talk? My baby lies dead.
4: There must be justice.
3: Kill the Lugaroo, that's justice.
4: Yeah. Away, no, stop. Stop, we hear all the evidence. Is there any other who wishes to speak?
5: I wish to speak, Monsieur Gus.
4: Monsieur Legrand.
5: Speak.
1: I have lived in the bayous many years. This is my home. I've seen things I can't explain. Strange little lights in the swamps, the animals who disappear without trace, the men who suddenly die without reason. These things I can't explain. And I've seen the stranger who calls himself Zeb. And I say to myself, is this man evil? Or do I fear this man because he's a stranger? And the answer is yes.
6: I'm not talking.
1: The answer is yes. The answer is yes. I fear this man because I don't know him. And that's the only reason.
4: Enough. Enough. Enough. We have heard, Monsieur Legrand. There will be swamp justice. We do not kill. We tie the loup-garou to the stake. And let the mosquitoes and the tapanos be the executioners. Justice for the

0: Look not our for the wine when it is red, when it giveth this color in the cup. At the last it biteth like a serpent and stingeth like an adder. Proverb 23.
1: You're drunk, Brother Coxie.
0: Drunker than alligator in an oyster bed.
1: You better leave.
0: Drunker than a drumfish in a shrimp net.
1: You better go home.
0: Ain't she ever going to get some sense, boy? Home is where the bottle is.
1: The bottle's empty.
0: So it is, so it is. 47 years in the bayous and the bottle is always empty. You try, son. You try your almightiest and they just don't listen. You try and you pray that the wrath of God will show them and they just don't listen. Well, they're here. Your company's here, Sam.
1: They can come.
0: And open that door, boy, and you sign your death warrant.
1: I can take care of myself.
2: Zeb!
1: What are you doing here?
2: Zeb, we must go at once.
1: I'm staying.
2: Zeb, they're coming to kill you.
1: I got a gun.
2: The whole village, Zeb.
0: In the multitude of counselors, there's safety.
1: You shut up!
2: Zeb, Gus is bringing the village to kill you. They say you're a Lugaroo.
1: I don't know no Lugaroo.
2: It's not true, Zeb. I know it's not true.
1: Maybe it is. You better get.
2: I'll not leave without you.
1: Maybe I'm what they say I am. I don't know.
2: You're not, Zeb. It's Gus. He's made him this way. He's made him angry.
1: You better get. I may hurt you like I hurt the others.
2: Brother, help me.
0: Love is as strong as death. Jealousy is
2: as
0: strong
2: as the grave. I plead with you. Leave before you kill. Leave for my sake.
1: What? For your sake?
2: For me, Zeb. For Marie. Zeb. Zeb.
0: Drink no longer water, but use a little wine for thy stomach's sake. Timothy 3.
1: All right, I'll go.
2: Oh, creeper, in the swamp. They'll not see us in the darkness.
0: If the blind lead the blind bulls fall into the ditch, Matthew 14. I'm coming with you.
2: This way.
1: I'll lead the way.
0: I'm coming with you.
1: Oh, we'll wait for Brother Cox.
2: We can't wait, then.
1: Brother Cox.
0: Where did thou go? I will go. Well, I think I'll nap
2: a little bit. Zeb, we can't wait.
1: All right, follow me.
2: Zeb, I'm with you, Zeb.
1: Oh, it's no use.
2: Zeb, please.
1: Maybe they're right.
2: They're not right, Zeb. Hey, we're gaining.
1: Maybe I'll give up, huh?
2: I can't find you, swamp, Zeb. Hurry.
1: Marie.
2: There's no man. You go help me.
1: What? You cut your leg.
2: You won't help me, Zeb. It's your leg.
1: Oh, it's no use running now.
2: Zeb, have your match.
1: What? A match?
2: Quickly. Here, come here. It's our only chance.
1: Here.
3: Yeah.

0: It's gone.
1: Yeah. I can see you. Both of you. Where you think you're smart, huh? You make a big fool out of Gus. Hey, Marie. You make love to this stranger behind my back. And you think I don't know, huh? Gus knows. Now I come to get you, my pretty one. Both of you.
0: Let's come in, Sid.
2: I'm ready for it.
1: You do not make fool out of Gus.
0: Dad, he's alive.
1: I get the Lugaru.
3: No,
1: I ain't no Lugaru.
3: No.
1: I ain't a Lugaru.
3: No.
1: I ain't a Lugaru.
3: No.
4: He's dead. I killed him.
1: Marie!
0: Here!
4: Marie! You're not hurt.
0: Papa. Gus. He's dead.
4: I killed him.
0: Gus came with a knife. He tried to kill them.
4: Oh, I see.
0: The others. They've gone?
4: Oui. They've gone.
0: Will they come looking for us?
4: No. They fear the evil swamp spirit.
0: Can we go back now, Papa?
4: Yes. Gus was the evil spirit. And the Lugaru

0: Under the direction of Norman MacDonald, Escape has brought you The Lou Garou by William Frug, starring Bill Conrad, with John Daner, Georgia Ellis, and Forrest Lewis. Featured in the cast were Tom Tully, Lou Krugman, Jack Crucian, and Don Diamond. 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

0: Good evening, this is Keith. Welcome to Audio Theater for Friday, July 3rd, 2026. This evening on Audio Theater, I present an historical quad play from the old-time radio series The Cavalcade of America. This evening's titles will be Edward McDowell, Pioneer in American Music, Transcontinental Journeys, Songs of Sentiment, and The Seeing Eye. These shows originally aired back on the evenings of November 4th, 11th, and 25th, and December 2nd, 1936, respectively. MacDonald Carey and the Cavalcade Players take us on this journey into America's past momentarily. Enjoy this evening's presentation.
1: The Cavalcade of America, presented by DuPont.

0: the story that will be told in music and drama this evening on the Cavalcade of America, presented by DuPont, is the story of a pioneer in American music, Edward McDowell. And we're privileged to have with us this evening Mrs. McDowell, widow of the composer-musician, who has given us much valuable assistance in the preparation of our story. Mrs. McDowell, won't you say a word to our audience?
1: Good evening, ladies and gentlemen. It gives me great pleasure to be here to see the dramatization of the life of my husband and my own unimportant life. And I know I'm going to watch it with a very great interest. Thank you all.
0: Thank you, Mrs. McDowell.

0: Even in the latter years of the 19th century, the standing of musicians in America was still very doubtful. It remained for a quiet, retiring man to help the American artist achieve proper recognition in his own country. His name was Edward McDowell, and he was born in New York City in 1861. We meet him first, a sensitive boy of 12, practicing on his piano. He is interrupted by his grandfather, a hard-fisted old-school Quaker, who in his gruff way is genuinely fond of the boy.
1: Edward?
2: Oh, hello, Grandfather. I've just finished practicing.
1: Well, that's good. It's time I had a talk with you. Edward, what do you intend to do when you grow up?
2: Well, I know what I'd like to be, if I'm ever good enough.
1: Well, what is it you'd like?
2: I want to be a musician.
1: Oh, my boy, that's not a life. You must do some useful work in the world.
2: Yes, Grandfather.
1: Musician. I was afraid of it when your mother let that woman, that Teresa Carreño, in here to teach you to play the piano. Oh, but you are young. You'll forget such nonsense.
2: But, Grandfather, why isn't it all right to be a musician?
1: Edward, you come of God-fearing people who work. People who do things with their hands. That's what made this a great country.
2: But, Grandfather...
1: No real man with red blood in his veins would spend his time doing parlor tricks at the piano or sawing on a fiddle in the park.
2: But, Grandfather, that isn't what I want. I want to write music. Music like Beethoven's or Brahms. Only the way an American would write it.
1: Well, I must speak to your mother.
2: Oh, you can't change my mind, Grandfather.
1: Why, it's scandalous.
2: Listen, Grandfather. There's an organ grinder outside. Do you suppose he made up the tune he's playing? Oh, look! The monkey's holding a cup in his hand.
1: There's your musician's life, Edward. A monkey's life.
2: But the man is happy. He's smiling.
1: Well, at least he works, grinding that organ to earn his living.

The boy Edward, bursting with talent, grows older, outstrips his teachers, and with the help of his mother, goes to Europe to study with the great masters. At 14, he wins a full scholarship to National Conservatory at Paris, the first American to be so honored. For 3 years, he undergoes the most intensive training. Later, he travels to Germany for more study. And there, Joachim Raff arranges a meeting for the young lad of 19 with Europe's greatest piano virtuoso, Franz Liszt, who agrees to listen to something quite unheard of, a concerto by an American.

0: Well, Meister, that's all. Mein Junge, I do not know what to say.
1: You understand, sir, I'm ashamed to play on a piano with your fingers attached. My playing
0: is only... I like your playing. You have really studied the piano, but you play like a composer.
1: That is a fitting rebuke, sir.
0: Nein, it is a compliment. McDowell, I am learning. I see first an American, shy, timid. Then my ears hear a talent that is like Chopin, Schumann. And it is a new talent. I do not quite understand. I hear strains of this that I know, or that. But is it American music?
1: No, not yet. Many of those strains are borrowed from the masters I admire most.
0: Honest young man. My boy, when you go home, I think you will write some very great music.

0: Franz Liszt used his influence to have Edward McDowell play his concerto in Zurich, and it achieved a great success. Now his path crosses that of another young American, Marion Nevins, a Connecticut girl come to Europe to study with Clara Schumann, wife of the great musician Robert Schumann. Madame Schumann accepted her as a pupil, but was suddenly taken ill. Joachim Raff, interested in the talented young girl, insisted upon her taking lessons from McDowell. He sends Marion to see the young pianist-composer.
1: Oh, please sit down, Miss Nevins.
2: Thank you, Mr. McDowell.
1: Well, now tell me, why did you come to Europe to study music and end by asking lessons of an American?
2: Madame Schumann was taken ill, and Herr Raff sent me to you. He said you were young and that you spoke English, that you'd make a good teacher for me. In fact, he insisted that I study with you for a time.
1: Well, if Herr Raff insists, I suppose we must make the best of it, both of us.
2: I suppose so.
1: You understand, Miss Nevins, that I'm a very busy man. I have lately been appointed professor of the piano at the Darmstadt Conservatory.
2: Tell me, just what does that mean?
1: Well, it means most of my pupils are young girls. They are receiving a complete education, you see, so they take a piano lesson from me, and then they rush off to take a lesson in cooking.
2: Oh, I see.
1: And then to change my social standing, I have to go each week to teach some young counts and countesses, who usually go to sleep when I try to explain counterpoint.
2: Oh.
1: There's some sort of relations to Queen Victoria, just what, I don't know.
2: That must be fun.
1: Well, the best part of it is the fine dinner I always have there, but not with a family, of course.
2: I understand.
1: Perhaps you wonder why I'm here when there are plenty of good musicians at home under whom I might study. You see, there's something about Europe that draws many who hope to be artists.
2: I know. That's why I'm here, too. To study in these surroundings. To study with...
1: A poor, ignorant American. Yeah.
2: Oh, well...
1: But you know, Miss Nevins, I'm going back to America as soon as I think I've learned enough.
2: So?
1: I'm going back to make America see that there's a place for a serious musician. That musicians are neither fools nor idlers. That they have a high task. To make more people alive to beauty.
2: But what of your own talent?
1: Well, what there is will thrive by hard work. A musician mustn't be a monk. I will write better American music if I work and teach and know the people at home. And write music when I can.
2: Yes, but there must be times free of people and worries for you to write your music.
1: Yes. But that would be luxury.
2: Perhaps it will happen, too.
1: You think so?
2: Yes.
1: Really, Miss Nevins, I suppose it's time to begin your first lesson. Suppose first you play for me.

It was a strange combination of circumstances that when Marion Nevins first visited Edward McDowell, she did not want to study the piano with him, neither did he wish to teach her. He listened while she played. She thought she played very well, but McDowell said, "You have a fine talent, but you can't play the piano yet. Someday you will." And that was the beginning of their friendship. In 1884, when Edward McDowell went back to America, he and Miss Nevins were married at her old home near New London, Connecticut. Through the years, he carried out his ideal, giving concerts, teaching, composing, and as his position became more secure, pointing the way for all American artists to win the faith and respect of their country. Among his writings shortly after his return was a short piece called Scotch Poem, which Don Voorhees and our DuPont Cavalcade Orchestra will play now.

In 1896, the McDowells bought a deserted farmhouse situated on a 100-acre tract of land at Peterborough, New Hampshire. To help her husband with his composing, Mrs. McDowell had a small log cabin erected on the property at some distance from the main farmhouse in the woods. In it were a piano, a fireplace, a table, a chair. It was plain with nothing to distract his attention, a place for work. The building of this first cabin was to have far-reaching results, not only upon McDowell himself, but upon other Americans, in every line of art. In it, McDowell did much of his best work. His place of relaxation was the music room of the remodeled farmhouse, Hillcrest. Mrs. McDowell sits at the piano in this music room.

0: startled me.
1: Sorry. I'm sorry I was late coming home. I was talking with two or three of the Peterborough men. Good golfers, all of them.
0: Yes, but aren't you teaching them to waste their time? They're all businessmen, you know.
1: Waste their time at golf?
0: Hmm.
1: Why do you think I gave that land to the town of Golf Links? So that a lot of people would get out in the open air and forget the daily drudgery of life.
0: Well, I hope you'll forgive one of those golfers for what he said last week about your music.
1: Well, what was that?
0: He said that when he heard music, he wanted to hear a tune. And that when he heard your music, he knew it was yours because it didn't have any tune.
1: I suppose that's true to some extent. And the things I'm really trying to do, there isn't always a dominant melody. But tell me, what were you playing when I came in?
0: This.
1: Not bad. Did you write it?
0: You did.
1: I did?
0: I found it on a crumpled piece of paper that you'd thrown into the fireplace. I was just about to light it with a match.
1: Marion, you know you're not supposed to rescue those scraps of paper from the fire.
0: But Edward...
1: My theory still holds that a man must keep up his technique of writing just as a musician must practice at his instrument.
0: I know. But I happened to glance at this one before I burned it. I liked the melody, so I kept it to show you.
1: Well, let me see it. I like it, too. That's not bad at all.
0: Then am I forgiven for rescuing it?
1: I'm sorry if I sounded cross. You know what gave me the idea for this?
0: Something you saw, as usual?
1: Uh-huh. The first thing I noticed this morning outside the door. A wild rose.
0: Yes. Yes. It sounds like a wild rose. Just as to a walk.

0: Look at that forest of ours. I can't imagine a finer place to work.
1: What a pity that other artists haven't a place like this.
0: No, Marion, I've been thinking about that. There's plenty of room here for more cabins like the one that you had built for me. A place to get away from the outside world and concentrate and work.
1: Now, you want to fill our woods more, grumpy artists?
0: Many more. My pupils and the young, eager people following the arts. They should come here. They should feel the night and the dawn here. They should, from time to time, be free from strain. Live near the smell of pine trees growing in the soil of their own land. And then they'll compose and write and paint, and no one will dare laugh at them as artists and Americans.

Edward McDowell died in early middle age. But his wife carried out their dream, and the celebrated Peterborough Colony has been and is the haven of many artists in every line of artistic endeavor. Not only American music,

Research Chemistry is constantly at work exploring 1,000 fields in a tireless search for better products. This work involves many activities which at first glance might seem a far cry from the popular notion of what the chemist does. Take, for example, a major DuPont activity, pest control research. Chemists, entomologists, and pathologists all are engaged in the task of finding ways to control destructive insects, fungi, bacteria, weeds, and marine growths such as the barnacle. One phase of this DuPont research program, which has produced results all of us can see, is the recently developed treatment of lumber. Freshly cut lumber, as you know, is bright and clean. But stack this lumber in the yard, and soon it may begin to lose its beauty. Frequently, fungi or mold starts to work inside 36 hours. Before a week is over, you can see this growth in the form of blue streaks or blotches called sap stain or blue stain, which destroys the natural beauty of grain and color. This condition was of great concern to lumbermen everywhere. But chemistry went to work and found ways to solve this problem. DuPont perfected the chemical product now sold under the trademark Lignosan. Freshly cut boards are dipped in it, and the result is lumber protected from the discoloring ravages of fungi. Lumber that retains its bright attractiveness, whether it be boards or large planks for building or the thin cuts used for strawberry boxes and crates. Another important contribution of the chemist to the life and usefulness of lumber is the development of a product called chromated zinc chloride. Wood impregnated under pressure with this chemical does not catch fire so easily. It resists decay and rot and offers considerable resistance to the destructive appetite of the termite. This wood treatment research is a good example of how the work of the chemist touches the daily lives of all of us, as he improves existing products and creates new ones, a constant effort to produce better things for better living through chemistry.

Transcontinental Journeys, a story comparing modern travel with the days of the covered wagon, will be heard next week at this same time when DuPont again presents The Cavalcade of America. This is the Columbia Broadcasting System.

Just as the stories in tonight's program are about two journeys across the nation, so the whole series of programs in the Cavalcade of America presented by DuPont takes our listeners through the pageant of American progress. Each generation has marked new achievements, including those in the science of chemistry. As you sit at your radio tonight amidst the comforts of modern life, think for a moment of the work of chemists who have made many of those comforts possible. The ideal of the research chemist is well expressed in the phrase which has come to be known as the DuPont Chemist Pledge: better things for better living through chemistry. As an overture, Don Voorhees and the Cavalcade Orchestra bring us a special setting of the old favorite Wagon Wheels.

0: The progress of transportation, like all other phases of American endeavor, has been swift and sure. The modern luxury liner, the streamlined train, and the swift transports of the skyways are a far cry from the days of the Yankee clippers, the stagecoach, or the covered wagon trains. And yet, the heyday of these sailing ships and horse-drawn vehicles lies within the memory of living men and women. Among their thinning ranks, there yet remain gallant survivors of frontier days, and we find one in the person of a courageous little haired lady. Her face is marked with 88 years of living, but her sharp little eyes are alive with excitement as she peers out the window of a giant transport roaring out of the Omaha airport westbound on a night flight. The hostess speaks to her.
1: Everything comfortable, Mrs. Dean?
2: Yes, indeedy. I'd like being home in my own rocking chair, only better. My rocking chair never takes me anywhere.
1: Well, it's too bad you couldn't wait and take the day plane. You could see the country.
2: Oh, it's better this way. See, tonight, I can imagine it's just like it was in 56. Oh, instead of all civilized as it is now.
1: Oh, excuse me a minute, Mrs. Dean. The pilot's calling me.
2: Tell him not to spare the horsepower on my car.
1: I'll do that.
3: Well, how's the little old lady taking it, Betty?
1: Oh, she's grand. Just told me to tell you not to spare the horsepower.
3: I'll tell her we're doing 190, but I'll push her up to 220 if she's in a hurry.
4: Omaha calling flight 12. Omaha calling flight 12.
3: Go ahead, Omaha.
4: Cheyenne reports sleet, high winds, visibility 500, temperature 29. Watch for ice in your wings.
3: Okay, Omaha. Tell Cheyenne to put on the coffee pot. We'll soon be coming in.
1: Well, I hope for Mrs. Dean's sake we don't have to come down this side of Cheyenne.
3: Oh, don't worry about her. She'll stand this trip better than some of those modern girls back there.
1: Yes, yeah, she told me that she'd made this trip in 1856. In a covered wagon. It took them 3 months.
3: Now she's doing it in 3 hours. Uh-oh. Somebody wants a cracker. See you later, Betty.
1: I'll bring you a cup of tea.
2: Hostess.
1: Oh, yes, Kate?
2: I'm hungry. What is there to eat?
1: I have sandwiches. And would you care for tea or bouillon?
2: Sandwiches, tea, and bouillon. Well, is that all you have to offer?
1: Oh, I'm sorry. We don't serve meals on this run.
2: Well, of all the stupid things.
5: Now, don't be unreasonable, Diana. You had time to eat in Omaha.
2: I wasn't hungry then, Father. I don't see why we have to put up with so many inconveniences in this day and age. If you pardon an old lady butting in things that's none of her business, I say you don't know the meaning of inconveniences. I'd like to have had you along on the trip we made out of Omaha in 1856.
5: Do you mean to say you made a trip then? Why, that was in the days of the covered wagon.
2: Canastogas, we called them. Oh. I was 8 years old when I crossed with my father, Silas Perry.
1: It must have been terribly hard.
2: Were folks that thought so then, even then.
5: Won't you tell us about it?
2: Oh, sure. It's just an old lady's tale. Oh,
1: well. Please tell us about it. How long did it take?
2: Well, our wagon train was the first out of Omaha after the spring thaw of 56. As well as I recollect, there was 40 wagons in the train to start with, nigh on to 200 men and women folks and a whole passel of young ones, like a little town moving on wheels. The head scout, one night, was leading us across the Indian country to the Rocky Mountains, called the men folks together outside the wagons, what had been drawn into a close circle for protection against a surprise attack.
6: Yeah, them slinking coyotes sound like banshees are wailing the night.
7: Like as not, it's the scalp hunting Sioux, which is worse.
8: Just a minute, men. Don't go stirring up imaginary dangers. There's plenty of real ones. Cherokee Joe has called us all out here. Give you the benefit of his understanding of the ways of this wild country and its savage people. Will you speak to the men, Cherokee Joe? Yeah,
9: Joe, come on.
10: Well, I'm no hand with words, men. I've only this much to say. From this day forward, there'll never be an hour when danger does not wait the train behind every hillock, at every river ford, and in the tall, innocent-looking grass of the prairie itself.
11: That we'll do as you say, Joe.
10: Aye, but mind ye, there's dangers within the wagon train as well as without. I've contracted to see you safe to the Rockies. Ye have appointed a committee headed by Silas Perry. You'll mind them and me. They're the only law you'll have in a lawless land. And unless you stand together, your bones will bleach on the prairie like many afore you.
7: I saw smoke signals to the north just around sundown, Cherokee.
10: Yes, Mark, I've been expecting them.
9: Do you think the Redskins know we're here?
10: You couldn't hide a stew pan on the prairie without the Indians knowing it was there, Mr. Taggart.
8: Do you think they'll attack us soon?
10: Most likely outnumber them now, Mr. Perry. But in 3, maybe 4 nights from now, they'll have gathered their braves.
9: Well, what can we do?
10: There's nothing to do but push on. And beginning now, we double the sentries at night. And on the trail, every man that can carry a rifle will ride the flanks. Women folks will drive the team.
8: You can count on every man, woman, and child to do his part.
10: They must. Now back to the wagon circle with you, and mind you, keep a close mouth of the dangers ahead. There's no need to be alarming the women folks.
9: That's right.
10: They'll know of it soon enough.
8: Right on, Joe.
2: Good
8: evening to you, my Abigail. Still calling for your cow?
2: Pesky critter will be the death of me before I reach California.
10: Don't go wandering off beyond the picket lines, Miss Abigail.
2: I ain't aiming to.
8: Well, I guess the Injuns have themselves a fine milk cow by now.
10: Yes, we're joined up with that buffalo herd we passed today.
7: A land you'd never think there was 1,000 miles from home.
10: Hey, join your women folks in Mayer. Not a word about what I've said.
7: All right, sir.
2: I was but a child, but I recollect those nights of the singing around the campfire. We were happy, dreaming about our new homes beyond the mountains. My mother joined in the singing, not suspecting the terrible blow which would strike us the next day. It was near sunset when we reached another ford of the river. Our wagon was near the end of the train. The river was swollen with melted snow and filled with ice.
8: Don't worry when the oxen go into the stream there. They'll swim. Just hold the reins.
1: Yes, Alice.
8: Margaret, you keep close to your mother.
2: All right, Daddy.
12: Oh! Oh! You ready, Mr. Perry?
8: Aye.
12: Keep your oxen headed upstream. The river's deep and swift. We've lost one wagon already.
8: I'm riding my horse and the downside the lead on. I'll force them up the stream.
1: Be careful, Silas. Hold tight to your seat, Margaret.
2: I will, Mother. Be careful, Daddy.
8: Don't worry, my child. Come on, my dear. You're going.
12: Yep. Gee up. Come on.
2: Look, Mother, the water's too deep for the oxen.
1: Oh, don't worry, dear. They'll swim and they'll come up so we'll slow.
13: Silas, don't keep so close to the oxen.
10: Keep their heads upstream.
13: Silas!

0: They never found my father, but there's no turning back now, even if my mother had wanted to. But there were cheering moments. Folks lent each other a helping hand, and we even had a kind of school. All the kids would gather in one wagon, and there was a Miss Turner who taught us. When she wasn't sparking with that young Culver boy from Virginia, I recall one day we was holding a spelling bee.
1: To learn to read and spell if you're cut up this way. Ephraim Clay, you started this.
2: That Yankee Jones kid stuck me with an arrow.
3: I didn't stick him hard, Miss Turner.
1: An arrow? Where did you get it?
3: My pappy found it in the grass yesterday. It's a real engine arrow. Here, look at it.
1: Put it away. And don't you dare stick any of the children again.
3: Yes, my wound.
1: Very well. Now, where were we? Oh, yes. Thomas Jones, how do you spell California?
3: California? C-A... L-E-S.
1: Wrong. Ephraim Clay, spell California.
2: I can't. But I can spell Kentucky. Is that where I come from?
4: I can start, Miss Turner. C-A-L, Cal, I-S-S, O-R, or N-I-A, California.
1: That's very good, Margaret. Ephraim, how is your little brother today?
2: He's talking bad with pains, Miss Turner. Paul says he's afraid I won't get well, ever.
1: Oh, we're all sorry to hear that, Ephraim. But I'm sure little Tommy will get well.
4: Oh, look, Miss Turner. Here comes Mark Culver riding down the line of wagons.
1: No, never mind, children. We've lessons to do.
5: Miss Turner's got a bow.
6: Miss Turner's got a bow. Miss Turner's got a
7: bow. Hi. How do you like your lady schoolmarm?
3: Oh, swell, Mr. Culver. She don't whoop us.
7: That's why they don't take through to your lady school moms as a general thing. Hello, Jesse.
1: Why aren't you out guarding us against Indians?
7: Well, I'm on sentinel duty tonight. I thought I'd drop by and ask if you'd go for a walk with me tonight when the train comes.
1: Well, I'll think about it.
7: I'll come over by your wagon. Well, kids, what are you learning?
2: How to spell.
7: Well, here's one for teacher. How do you spell love, Miss Turner?
3: He's rather sing. How about giving us a tune on that guitar, you're
7: sure
3: doing?
7: Thing.
1: Mr. Culver carries the guitar to scare the Indians with.
7: Oh, do. Let's scare some now. Green grow the lilacs, so sparkling with you. And the lonely, my darling, stands parting with you.
2: That means you, Miss Turner.
7: And by our next meeting, I hope to prove true and change the green lilac for the red, white, and blue.
0: Happy hours, even in that wild land, but never for long. That same night, the alien child of the Clay family passed away, and there was a task to be done that was mighty sad. In the darkness of the moonless night, those who were not on sentry post gathered on the treeless prairie to pay their last respects to the little one.
8: Earth, under the earth returneth. O Heavenly Father, consecrate this ground. In the name of thy own beloved son. Amen.
9: Amen. Ephraim, take your mother back to the wagon.
2: Yes, Father.
9: Thank you. Kindly all. Now, I'd like to be alone for a few moments.
10: What have you in your hand, Brother Clay?
9: It's only a little cross of wood with his name carved upon it.
10: It'll grieve you, I know, man. But you must not put it by the grave.
9: You're not telling me I must leave my son here in this wilderness of grass and sand with nothing to mark his resting place.
10: If you mark it, the Indians will find it. Ye would not want that.
9: No, I did not think of that. You're right. We must leave no sign, no mark upon this lonely plain.

0: In the days that followed, storms, prairie fires, and Indian attacks took their toll of our little band. But life went on just the same. Two children were born before we reached the mountain. And one evening, young Mark Oliver Culver came up to Cherokee Joe's campfire, leading Jesse Turner by the hand.
1: Hi, Cherokee.
2: Hi, Mark. Good evening to you, Miss Turner.
3: Good evening to you, Joe.
2: It's a fine night.
4: Well, it's a fine night to be married. Jesse and I want to get married, Cherokee.
2: Well, now, glory be. Well, what do you think of that? But hey, wait a minute, you can't. There's no preacher with a wagon train.
4: Yeah, I know, Cherokee, but that don't matter out here. We got a Bible here, and if you read the service, that'll have to do till we get to a place where we can have it done right and proper.
2: Yeah, sounds mighty irregular. What do you think about it, Jesse?
3: Oh, we love each other, Joe. I don't think it'd be wrong.
2: Well, then I reckon...
4: Oh, I know you'd do it, Cherokee. Now, here's the Bible, and I'll go get some witness.
2: Hey, wait a bit.
5: Well, what is...
2: I'd do this for you gladly, but I can't read.
3: Oh, mercy.
4: Gosh, that's right, you can't.
2: No.
4: Let's see, who can we get?
2: Oh, look here. Folks is having a prayer meeting over by Hiram Taggart's. The wagon.
4: Yeah?
2: It ain't fitting and proper to keep such a joyous occasion to ourselves. Come on!
4: All right, come on, Jesse. We'll get Hiram Taggart to read the ceremony.
2: Yeah.
3: All right.
2: Reckon there ain't no harm breaking up a prayer meeting to perform a marriage ceremony.
4: Land, they're gonna be plenty surprised.
2: Not as surprised as you think, son.
6: Welcome to our little meeting, Cherokee.
2: Yeah.
6: Now,
2: thank you.
6: Sing Rock of Ages.
2: Yeah, just a minute, folks. Before you do any more singing, these young folks would like a marriage ceremony performed.
6: Yes, but we have no preacher, Cherokee.
2: Well, Mr. Taggart, you've presided over three christenings, and you've read the good book over graves of your departed ones.
6: Aye, I have that.
2: Well, I am not what you might call a religious man, but it seems to me that marrying ain't no more sacred than them occasions that mark the beginning and the end of this life.
4: We'd be awful grateful if you perform the ceremony, Mr. Taggart.
6: Well, all right, I'll do it. But you'd best have it done over again when you reach California. What two of you stand up with these young people?
2: Since you've no near kin of your own, Miss Turner, I'll give you away if you let me.
3: Oh, thank you, Joe. There's no one I'd rather have.
7: I'll stand as witness.
6: Fine. Oh, now, if you two join your hands, your right hand.
2: Join hands, that's right.
8: Cherokee, quick! In the moonlight we saw him. A band of Sioux riding down from the north.
6: What?
8: Sioux?
6: A band of Sioux riding down from the north.
2: We'll keep the women singing, and the Indians will think we're not ready. Start singing, girls!
3: All right. Come on, let's sing.
2: Hurry up now, Mr. Taggart. Hurry up.
4: Quick, read the vows. This time.
9: Jesse, do you take Mark Culliver to be thy wedded husband?
3: I do.
9: Mark, do you take Jesse Turner to be thy wedded wife?
4: I do.
9: Then I pronounce you man and wife until death do you part.
2: Good. Quick, Ben, for your fist.
4: Oh, Jesse. Jesse, honey. I'll be back.

0: strange wedding ceremony, but it bound those two together for all their lives. Our little wagon train knew all the joys and sorrows of a big town. Birth, death, marriages.
1: What happened when the Indians attacked, Mrs. Dean?
0: Our men beat off the Indians, and after many more weeks of hardships and suffering, our wagon trail rolled over the Great Divide and into California, the land of promise.
2: And to think that within your own lifetime, you're able to span the continent in a single day. Ah, those were the days of real men and women.
0: No more than today. I'd have gone across prairies to those two young men that are piloting this airplane, and that young, nice young hostess who waits on us. She's brave.
1: I'm afraid I wouldn't have been much help to your covered wagon train, Mrs. Dean.
0: I wouldn't say that, child.
1: Oh, I'm an awful coward.
0: I wouldn't say you were. Here you are, thousands of feet in the clouds, flying like the wind and taking it as a matter of course.
1: Oh, well, that's different.
0: Oh, it is not so much. It's all what we're used to.
1: Excuse me, please. They're calling me. I wonder if we're nearly there.
2: Don't think so. Oh, but there goes the lights on. Fasten the seat belts.
1: Everybody's belt fastened?
2: What's that for? We're not due for 15 minutes, are we?
1: No, but we're going to make an emergency landing.
2: I see.
1: Let me help fasten your belt, Mrs. Dean.
0: What for? Ain't he going to jump out the window?
1: Oh, please, you must, Mrs. Dean. This is a forced landing. We may hit something. Yes, you buckle it this way.
0: My goodness and gracious, for a girl to think she's scared. You're acting cool as a cucumber.
1: But I'm not. I'm scared still. Don't worry, Mrs. Dean. Everything's all right.
0: I ain't worrying.
1: Give me a hand, Mrs. Dean.
0: I figured you'd come through, all right. If you end time came, miss.
2: There's the ground.
1: Mrs. Dean, are you all right?
0: Of course I am.
1: Oh, thank goodness. Well, we won't be here long. We've radioed ahead, and the boys from the airport are sending cars right now.
0: My, my, that radio's simply amazing.
1: You're amazing, Mrs. Dean. I never saw anyone so calm.
0: Land's sake, Charles. You'd have been right to home in those covered wagon days yourself.
3: There's a world of wisdom in the words of the gallant old lady. She knew the rugged courage of covered wagon days, yet recognized in her pilots and fellow passengers that self-same courage. The people of America have blazed a trail from the past to present, a trail that leads onward into the future. The Cavalcade of America.

The tremendous strides made by transportation in recent years almost literally have made the nation a neighborhood, with the typical characteristics of each section familiar to nearly everyone. For example, we associate Pittsburgh with steel, Detroit with automobiles, Schenectady with electricity, and Wilmington, Delaware, with a chemical industry. Yet, curiously enough, though the DuPont Company has had its headquarters in Wilmington for 134 years and still maintains its main offices and principal research laboratories in that city, DuPont has no chemical manufacturing plants at all in Wilmington, and only two in Delaware. Chemistry has moved forward with complete disregard of geographical lines. Seven DuPont plants dot New England, where America's chemical industry began. But as the nation pushed west and south, chemistry marched with it. In all, DuPont maintains 76 factories located in every part of the country, producing chemical products to aid in the manufacture of steel, the mining of coal, the weaving of textiles, the fabrication of rubber, the refining of oil, and an almost endless list of other useful activities. Thus, the DuPont Company's chemical production is as national as the language. Also, it is as local as the city hall or the butcher and baker. In these many communities in 25 states, local men and women make possible the operation of the DuPont plants. They create trade at local stores. They buy local materials. They pay local taxes. It is a wonderful tribute to American ingenuity and American opportunity that from the test tube of the chemist, there has arisen an industry which employs more than 250,000 people and which, through its purchases of raw materials and its services to more than 100 other industries, gives work or income to hundreds of thousands of others. DuPont alone, as a representative chemical manufacturer, furnishes direct employment to 50,000 Americans and distributes its earnings and dividends to an additional 66,000. Speaking of chemistry's service to other industries, brings to mind that outstanding example, a motor car. This week, the eyes of the nation are on the new models being displayed at the automobile show in New York. The modern car is really chemistry on wheels. For a chemical reaction, the combustion of gasoline provides its power, and chemistry contributes to the manufacture of practically every part. DuPont, for instance, produces chemicals that improve motor fuels and oils, plastics for safety glass and interior appointments, quick-drying durable finishes, chemicals for plating and hardening metals, products that make tires last longer, and many others. Yes, tremendous advances have been made in chemistry, yet the possibilities have scarcely been touched. America can look forward confidently to a far greater enrichment of its national life as chemical research continues to develop an infinite number of better things for better living through chemistry. The story of Charles Goodyear and his discovery of the process for vulcanizing rubber will be heard next week at this same time when DuPont presents The Cavalcade of America. This is the Columbia Broadcasting System.

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0: Songs of sentiment have long reflected true American characteristics. Love of home and family, of old familiar things, of memories and dreams. This evening, the Cavalcade of America, presented by DuPont, tells in drama and music the stories behind some of the good old tunes that have marched down through the years. Let us turn the pages back to the year 1830. It's a hot and sweltering day in old New York, and a printer named Samuel Woodworth makes his way along a waterfront street and enters the dark, cool taproom of Mallory's Tavern.
1: Ah, good afternoon, Sam.
2: Afternoon to you, Mallory.
1: A scorching day. Worst we've had the whole summer.
2: There's no day for setting up type in the print shop.
1: Aye. How is the printing business?
2: Oh, middling, just middling. It'll get better come cooler weather.
1: And how's the writing? Any new poems or songs or such like?
2: No. No better than the printing. Look here, man. You're a fine innkeeper to be plying a customer with questions on such a hot day without first quenching his thirst.
1: For sure. And what'll it be this time?
2: Same as always. There's no drink in all New York that comes up to your brandy with that wee dash of pure water to make it last.
1: That's fine. I'll grant you, Sam. Here you are. I wouldn't go so far as to say it's the finest for such a day as this.
2: No? What is?
1: You wouldn't say so yourself. You could harken back to the days when you and I was out on the farm. There was a drink there that, in the estimation of both of us, far surpassed anything here. Do you remember?
2: I do. You mean the well water on the farm. Yeah, it tasted good.
1: After a long, hard afternoon in the sultry field, there was nothing to touch a drink of the fresh water from that old oaken bucket hanging in the well.
2: Iron-bound, covered with moss. Cool and inviting. By Jove, Mallory, you've given me an idea.
1: Huh?
2: There's a rhythm in those words. The old oaken bucket.
1: Oh. An idea for one of them poems you're always turning out.
2: Oh, for more than just a poem, for a song. For the kind of song folks like to sing.
1: Song about well water? You're crazy, Sam.
2: No, not just about well water. About that old bucket hanging in the well. Kind of a symbol of boyhood memories. Got a piece of paper there.
1: Here's a pad.
2: I want to write it down before I lose the mood. How dear to my heart are the scenes of my childhood. There's a good start. And the tune, it's got to be a tune that's easy to sing, one that everybody can sing. How dear to my heart are the scenes of my childhood when fond records

Sam Woodworth was right. His sentimental song, echoing his own fond memories of old familiar things, caught the fancy of his times. And even today, there's scarcely a man or a woman who does not know that old refrain.

0: And other years and other generations have brought forth their contributions to the album of songs that have endured. In the early 70s of the last century, there lived in Philadelphia a young man named Hart Pease Danks, who made a meager living singing in quartets and composing sacred songs. He seldom wrote the words to his own songs, but bought poems appearing in magazines and newspapers. One day he returns home to find his wife eagerly awaiting his arrival.
1: Darling.
2: Oh, yes, dear.
1: Has the letter from Reverend Rexford arrived?
2: It came in the midday post.
1: Oh, fine. I hope he sent me that poem. I have the tune all worked out for it. But I was afraid he would think $3 wasn't enough money for his words.
2: Well, $3 is a lot of money for just a few lines of poetry. Especially to the editor of a country newspaper way out west. Oh, but here. Let me take your coat, darling. I know you're anxious to get to work on that new song. I'll make you a cup of tea.
1: Oh, thanks, dear. Can't be much fun being the wife of an unknown singer and composer. Always having to worry and wonder where the next meal is coming from.
2: Now, don't you go feeling sorry for us. Because one of these days, you'll compose a song that everybody will want to sing. And then you'll be famous.
1: Oh, you are a dear. Always cheering me up when I begin to feel discouraged. I'll get right to work on the music for Dr. Rexford's poem right now, dear. Where's the letter?
2: It's right there on the table by the piano.
1: Oh, yes, I see it. Why... Good heavens, darling.
2: What?
1: It's more than a letter. It's almost a package.
2: Well, maybe he sent you a copy of the farm magazine he edited.
1: Maybe that's it. I know it. Why, it's a whole batch of poems. That's odd. I only sent him $3 for the one I saw in the magazine.
2: Well, there's a note there, dear. Maybe it'll explain why he sent so many.
1: Well, listen to this.
2: What?
1: Your payment of $3 for my little poem was most welcome. And with the thought that you might be able to use others, I am forwarding a few which I have written and published from time to time in the magazine of which I am editor. Respectfully yours, Eben Rexford.
2: Well, now, wasn't that nice of him?
1: There must be almost a dozen poems.
2: What are they like? Maybe you can find an even better one than the one you bought.
1: Yeah, maybe I can. Wait now. Listen to this one. Darling, I am growing old. Silver threads among the gold.
2: Go on.
1: Listen. But, my darling, you will be always young and fair to me.
2: Why, Hart, what a lovely thought.
1: Yes. It's the kind of poem I would write about us. About our life together. If only I had the gift of words.
2: But you have something just as wonderful, dear. You have the gift of music. You can set it to music. Music just as lovely as the words.
1: Oh, if I only could. If I only could.
2: You can. I know you can. Here, sit down here at the piano and try it. I'll leave you alone.
1: No, no, not alone, dear. Never alone.
2: My dear.
1: Always together. Darling, I've got an idea. Growing old together. Darling, I am growing old.

0: The Cavalcade of America, presented by DuPont, moves on. Each era has produced its songs of sentiment, and they're as varied as the tenor of the times themselves. The nostalgic ballads of the 70s and 80s gave place to songs of a lighter vein, although no less sentimental in their way than those of bygone years. One night, famous George Thatcher minstrels are playing at Denver Theater. And after the show, a young writer named Cy Warman makes his way to the dressing room of Raymond Moore, a popular singer of the gay 90s.
1: Yes, yes, who's that?
2: Could I see you a minute, Mr. Moore?
1: Yes, come in.
2: My name's Warman, Cy Warman. I'm sorry to break in on you like this, Mr. Moore.
1: Ah, it's quite all right, Mr. Warman. What can I do for you?
2: Well, I've heard that you sometimes take lyrics and set them to music.
1: Well, I have.
2: Well, I have a poem here called Sweet Marie. It's a sort of madrigal, and I hope... Well, it's written in honor of my wife. Her name's Marie, so I...
1: Yes, yes. Well, suppose you let me look at it.
2: Oh, here it is.
1: Thank you.
2: I've worked hard on it and rewritten it a lot of times, and I thought it'd make a good song. If I could only get someone to set it to the right kind of music.
1: Hmm. Sweet Marie. Well, that's not a bad title for a song. There's a secret in my heart, sweet Marie, and it's one I would impart, love, to thee. Look here, Mr. Warman. It looks like you may have something good here.
2: Do you really think so?
1: Yes. Suppose you leave this with me overnight and see me tomorrow. If I still like it tomorrow, I'll get to work and set it to music myself.
2: Oh, say, Mr. Moore, I was hoping you'd say that. Gee, that's great. I'll see you tomorrow night after the show. Good night, sir.
0: Raymond Moore studied the lyrics of Cy Warman's madrigal and saw its possibilities and set the words to music. Sometime later, he joined the cast of Africa, a new musical comedy, and managed to get Warman's song inserted in one of the scenes. Moore sang Sweet Marie, but for some reason it didn't appeal to the audience. The management insisted that Moore drop the song, but he had faith in it and resigned. Charles Hopper, another famous singer of that day, was rushed from New York to replace Moore. And during a rehearsal, Hopper is going over his songs with the orchestra leader.
3: Well, Mr. Hopper, that's the routine.
4: Here, wait a minute. What's this number here? We haven't been over it.
3: Oh, that's the one Mr. Moore quit over.
4: Oh.
3: The boss threw it out after it didn't go in Cleveland, and Moore quit.
4: So that's why Moore quit, eh? I wondered. He must have thought it was a pretty good song.
3: Yes, yeah, so do I. But somehow or other, it didn't get over in Cleveland.
4: Well, what was the matter?
3: Say, if I knew what made a song a hit or a failure, I could make a million a year picking it.
4: Well, how about running it over on the piano? I'd like to hear it.
3: Well, I don't know, Mr. Hopper. If the boss heard it, he might have my job. He's awfully sour on it.
4: Now, don't worry about that. I'll take the responsibility.
3: Well, if you say so.
4: The lyrics sound good. How's the tune?
3: It starts this way.
4: Wait a minute. Put it back in. I agree with Moore. This song has something.
3: Well, the boss will never stand for it.
4: He won't know about it until it's too late.
3: Well, if you'll take the responsibility...
4: I will. And I have a hunch we'll prove that Moore was right.
0: That night during the performance of Africa, the college scene is in progress while the manager and the stage manager watch from behind the scenes.
5: Hopper's doing all right.
6: Yes, and now we'll see how this second act goes without that sweet Marie Moore was so crazy about.
5: Yeah, crazy enough about to quit. Well, let's go over there in the front entrance and see how the audience takes it.
6: Yeah.
7: I've a secret in my heart.
5: Hey. What's this? I thought I gave orders that song was out.
6: You did. But it seems it's in, and it's too late to do anything about it.
5: Well, somebody's going to get fired for this.

0: Golly, can you beat it? They're crazy about it.
1: Yeah. Looks like Moore was right after all, and we'd be crazy to take it out. Signal Hopper to take it on course.
2: Yes, sir.
1: And tell the chorus to take it out.
2: That's...

0: Free became a song hit of its day and a part of the spirit of the gay 90s. Another song, one of even more lasting fame, had its inspiration in a simple incident that occurred at a dance. One evening, Charles K. Harris, a songwriter, is leaving a ball in Chicago, acting as escort to a young lady, Miss Cora Lairburn, whom he had met that night for the first time. They've danced together most of the evening, and just as they reach the door...
1: Oh, Charles, there's a couple I'd like you to meet.
2: Oh?
1: They're very good friends of mine, both of them.
2: Certainly, Cora. I'd like to meet any friends of yours.
1: Here they come, Charles.
2: Oh, wait, Cora. Something's happening. They're quarreling, I think.
3: Very well, Harry. If that's the way you feel about it, I never want to see you again.
4: The thought is mutual, Eloise. Good evening.
3: Good evening.
1: Why, Charles, he walked away and left her. And they're engaged.
2: Well, I doubt if they are now.
1: Oh, I must speak with her and try to cheer her up. There must be something. Charles, look.
2: What's the trouble now?
1: There's Harry, Eloise's fiancé, going home with another girl.
0: Oh, an engaged couple parted before the eyes of young Charlie Harris, the songwriter. He took Cora Lairburg home, and the next day he returned to his home in Milwaukee. Charles went down to his office as usual, but somehow he didn't feel like working. His thought ran on one subject, Cora Lairburg, the girl he had met the night before. Finally, he gave up the idea of working and lay down on the sofa in his office. There a friend, Sam Doctor by name, finds him a few minutes later. Sam bursts into the room.
5: Charlie Harris.
6: Oh, come on, man. Get up. I got a job for you.
2: Oh, so it's you, Sam Doctor.
6: Yes, it's me. And I want you to write a song. A song that'll make you famous if it's a good one.
2: Oh, go away, Sam. I'm tired. I danced all last night at a ball in Chicago.
6: But Charlie, this is important. Now, listen. The Wheelman's Convention is coming here to Milwaukee. We'll have delegates from all over the country, and we're putting on a minstrel show.
2: Sam, please. I haven't an idea in my head.
6: Well, does a song have to have an idea?
2: Yes, Sam. You had an ounce of brains, you'd know that songs ought to be built around definite situations. Sentimental situations, if possible.
6: Well, you went to a ball last night. Didn't anything sentimental happen there?
2: Yes, Sam. I met a marvelous girl. The girl I'm going to marry.
6: Uh-huh.
2: But I couldn't write a song about that. You see, it's hard to write an appealing song about happy things.
6: Well, didn't any unhappy things happen at the ball?
2: No, but something unhappy happened after the ball. You see, after the ball. After... Sam, get out of here. Get out, I say.
6: What's the matter, Charlie? Have you gone mad?
2: Get out. I've got it. I've got the idea for a song. Leave me alone.
6: Oh,
2: Sam, please.
6: All right. I'll leave you alone, but I'll be back.
2: After the ball. After the ball.
6: I say I'll be back in a little while.
2: Many a heart is aching.
6: I say I'll be back.
2: Many of the hopes that have vanished after the ball.
6: Oh, rats. I'll be back.
2: Let's see. After the ball is over. Oh, no. After ball is over. No, that's not right. After the ball is over. There we are. After the ball is over. After the break of morn. Da-dum, da-dum, da-dum. Gee, that's great.

After the ball made an immense hit, May Irwin took it up, and the melody swept the country during the World's Fair in Chicago in 1893. In the following years, the song gained the popularity it has never lost. Today, songs of sentiment still echo the deep-rooted feelings of people for home, for loved ones, for heartbreaks. Don Voorhees.

Songs of sentiment. They changed but little in the passing years of the Cavalcade of America. At this Thanksgiving time, as we view a busier, happier America, we realize that there is much to be thankful for. Even as the pioneers struggled through one difficulty after another, finally winning successes that helped to build this nation, so has American business held faith through dark days and against odds that would have discouraged any but a far-seeing, optimistic people. This is the true spirit of the Cavalcade of America. Americans are optimists by nature. Most people sincerely believe that the Depression would someday end and be followed by a time of larger opportunity for all. Those of us associated with long-established businesses had an even more solid reason for our faith. Old American businesses bear on their books the records of a series of major economic depressions. One may read in the 134 years of the DuPont Company's records, for example, 10 separate chapters of ups and downs, beginning with the depression of 1819, followed by that of 1837, then the panic of 1857, the six bleak years of the 70s, and so on down the long pages to the crash of 1929, and the depths of 1932. Having on 9 different occasions felt the iron grip of depression fasten about it, only to have that grip later relax as America burst into the sunlight of a new day, the DuPont Company never doubted that this 10th depression would be in all essentials like the other 9. Hence, straight through the trying times of the last 5 years, DuPont continued to draw on its resources as a demonstration of its faith in the future. Between 1930 and 1935, $31 million were invested in chemical research. In addition, new plants were built, and the capacity of old ones increased. Most of the money spent on new construction was for the manufacture of things that either did not exist or were in their industrial infancy 10 years ago. All of the money invested in research was spent to improve existing products and to create entirely new ones. During those 5 depression years, for example, DuPont introduced more than 300 new chemical products. As a result of such advances, DuPont today

gives employment to 10,000 more Americans than in 1929, and at higher average wages. Coupling faith, born of its experience in previous depressions, with the momentum of continuous research, this one organization has been able to sustain 25% more households than in the so-called year of the boom. Truly, there is satisfaction in the knowledge that through good times and bad, research chemistry forges ahead towards the goal described in the DuPont Pledge, better things for better living through chemistry. The Seeing Eye, a dramatic story of the training of German shepherd dogs as guides for the blind, will be the subject of our next broadcast when next week at this same time, DuPont again presents The Cavalcade of America. This is the Columbia Broadcasting System.

presented by DuPont. As we begin our story, The Seeing Eye, may we remind you that here it is, and we have an announcement that has something to do with Christmas, and that is cellulose film. DuPont makes this transparent wrapping material under the trademark cellophane. Many people find cellophane in its bright colors the ideal joyous wrapping for Christmas gifts. 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As an overture, Don Voorhees and the DuPont Cavalcade Orchestra will play a special setting of Jerome Kern's recent song success, A Fine Romance, from the picture Swing Time.

0: This evening, the Cavalcade of America brings you the story of the Seeing Eye, a school in Morristown, New Jersey, where German shepherd dogs are educated as guides for the blind, bringing new opportunities, independence, and faith in life to those who walk in darkness. Our scene is Highland Hospital. In a room on the second floor, Donald Dean, a college freshman, is recovering from the effects of an automobile accident. His mother meets the doctor just outside his door.
1: You should be feeling very grateful this morning, Mrs. Dean. The young man's life is no longer in danger.
2: Oh, that's wonderful news, Doctor. And his eyes. His eyes are all right, too.
1: Be as brave as you can about it, Mrs. Dean. I think it best to warn you. There is a possibility that the nerve is completely paralyzed.
2: Oh. And if it is?
1: He won't be able to see. I'm going in to take the bandages off right now. Be brave for his sake.
2: I'll try.
1: I know you will. Well, how are you today, young fellow?
3: Fine, thanks. I've been waiting for you, Doctor. Miss Wright says you're going to take the bandages off. Certainly glad. I'm so tired of not being able to see anything. Who's with you?
4: Hello, dear.
3: Oh, Mother. Hello, darling. You're just in time for the unveiling. Doc's going to take this veil of gauze off my eyes, and I'm going to stop impersonating justice and have a look at the world. How many bandages are there, Doctor?
1: Three. Hold steady now.
3: All right. When can I use my eyes again? A lot, I mean.
1: Why? What do you want to do?
3: I want to get back to college, of course. I missed a lot, but I'm going to try and make it up. Maybe I can go to summer school.
1: Well, I wouldn't count on it. There. First bandage is off.
3: Oh, that's a relief. Hurry up and get the rest of it off, won't you? It'll certainly be swell to get out in the light again. Where are you, Mom?
4: I'm here, dear.
3: Come over here and sit on the bed. So the first thing I'll see will be you smiling at me.
1: Here, hold still now.
3: All right. Playing blind man's buff like this isn't much fun. Sure glad it's over. What's the matter, Doctor? Mother?
2: Yes, Don.
3: Mother, is anything wrong? What is it? What's happened? Doctor, I want to see. Please take the last bandage off.
1: I have taken it off, Don.
0: Weeks have passed. Don is at home, strong again physically, but helpless. His mother is at work all day, and he's alone. Mrs. Dean, about to leave for the office, is telling him goodbye.
2: I've left your luncheon ready for you in the icebox, dear. Do you think you can manage?
3: Sure, I can manage. I'll try not to break the plate again. I should be able to get around the house by now, but I seem to get more awkward all the time.
2: Oh, Donnie, you don't. Why, you get about wonderfully.
3: Oh, don't kid me, Mom. I know. I haven't adjusted. What am I? Just a burden.
2: Donnie.
3: I was going to get out of college and do big things and take care of you. Now what can I do? Sit here while you work to support me. I can't stand it, I tell you. I'd rather be dead.
2: Don, don't talk that way. Why, nothing else matters as long as I have you. You know that.
3: Oh, of course I know it, Mother. I'm a rotter to talk this way. It's nerves, I suppose. No exercise, just sitting here.
2: I know.
3: You hear that clock?
2: What clock?
3: The grandfather's clock. Well, you never notice it when someone's in the room. You should hear how loud it sounds when you're here all alone. Listen. You hear it? Sometimes I think I'll go crazy.
2: Well, I'll stop it right
3: now.
2: No,
3: don't. What's the use? I'll get used to it, all right. Is Sammy coming to take me for a walk today?
2: Yes, dear. He'll be over at 1 o'clock. Why don't you walk through the park, Don? That'll be a change for you.
3: Yes. Big event of the week. Shuffling through the park, holding on to the little neighbor boy. Better than sitting here, though. You sure he'll come, Mother?
2: He promised. Well, I must hurry now, dear. I'm a little late, as it is. Goodbye, dear.
3: Bye.
2: Have you everything you need?
3: Sure. Everything's perfect. Go on, run along. Mother?
2: Yes, dear?
3: I'm sorry I was bad.
2: Why, you weren't bad. Be a good boy. Goodbye, dear.
3: Bye. Hello, Sammy. Where are you?
5: Here under the window. I came over to tell you I can't take you for a walk this afternoon. I'm going to the ball game with my father. I'm sorry.
3: That's all right, Sammy. Maybe some other time.
5: Sure. So long.
3: So long. That's right. Now you start. Every tick the second. When you do that 3,600 times, there's an hour gone. An hour. 1 hour out of a lifetime. I might live to be 80. I might sit here all that time, listening to you ticking. Ticking away the years. The empty, empty. What am I going to do? What am I going to do?

0: Months pass and Don sinks into despondency. He no longer makes any effort to help himself. It is evening and his mother and he are talking together.
1: Oh, Don, dear, I saw Miss Arnold from the Society for the Blind today. What do you think? Morris Frank from the Seeing Eye is in town. And he's coming up here to see you tonight.
2: What's he want to see me for?
1: I wanted him to, Don. Miss Arnold told you about the Seeing Eye last summer, don't you remember? That's the place where they train dogs to guide people who can't see. Miss Arnold says it's like a miracle the way they work.
2: What's the idea? Get me a dog and a tin cup? Or do I sell lead pencils?
1: Oh, darling.
2: Oh, Mother, I'm sorry, but what's the use? I'd never trust a dog to take me around. And I don't want to see Morris Frank, whoever he is. I'm sick of visitors who pity me.
1: I don't think he'll be that way. He's not much older than you are. He's blind, too, you know.
2: He is?
1: Yes. But he doesn't let it interfere with the things he wants to do. Oh, that's probably Mr. Frank now. I'll see you. Good evening. You're Morris Frank, I'm sure. I'm Mrs. Dean. Please come in.
3: Good evening, Mrs. Dean. I came up to meet your son, Don.
1: Please come in. May I help you?
3: No need. Buddy, forward.
1: Oh, what a beautiful dog.
3: Which way, ma'am?
1: Straight ahead. Don, this is Morris Frank of the Seeing Eye. My son, Donald Dean, Mr. Frank.
4: How do you do?
3: How do you do? This is Buddy, my dog.
4: Oh. Who brought you over? Miss Arnold?
3: Why, no. Buddy did. She and I came over alone.
4: But how could Buddy find her way up here? Don't tell me she's that smart.
3: Well, she is in a way. Miss Arnold said go straight for 3 blocks, then 2 blocks to your right, and 3 to the left, second house from the corner. All I had to do was count. Buddy did the rest.
4: You must have a lot of faith in a dog to follow her around that way. How do you hold on to her?
3: She has a harness with a handle on it. Not too rigid, and you can feel every move she makes through it. So when she pulls, you go ahead. When she stops, you feel for a step or a curve.
4: How does she know where you want to go?
3: Well, I tell her. Forward, or right, or left. But if it isn't safe to go at that particular time, she won't move until it is.
4: Well, she must be a dog in a million.
3: Well, she is to me. But there are scores like her who do the same things for their masters. We're educating more every day at Morristown.
4: Where did the idea come from?
3: Well, the first time I ever heard of it was in 1928, when someone read me an article Mrs. Harrison Eustace had written for the Saturday Evening Post.
4: How did she find out about them?
3: Well, she was at her home, Fortunate Fields in Switzerland, experimenting in breeding German shepherd dogs for intelligence. She and Elliot Humphrey had been to Potsdam to visit the school where these dog guides were trained. I was so excited over the article that I wrote and asked her how such a school could be established here. She invited me to come to Fortunate Field and learn to work with Buddy.
4: And you did?
3: Did I? I spent 5 weeks learning to use Buddy. But I didn't realize all it was going to mean until one morning when she took me to the village. And I went to the barber shop alone.
1: The barber shop? But I don't...
3: You know what that did for me, Mrs. Dean?
4: Of course.
3: To me, it was the most wonderful thing that ever happened. Well, I went home and sat down and laughed out loud just from happiness. For years, I'd want a smile on my face because I had to. And at last, I could laugh because I wanted to.
4: Well, you didn't need anyone to help?
3: I didn't need anyone but Buddy. The minute I realized that, I wanted every blind person in this country to have a dog. Mrs. Eustace and Mr. Humphrey were both enthusiastic about starting a school in America as soon as it could be proved practical. Well, we decided I must try going everywhere with my dog, in all kinds of traffic and under all sorts of conditions. When I was perfectly satisfied with the results, I was to cable them and they'd begin plans for the school. So Buddy and I came over to make the test.
4: You came from Europe alone?
3: Sure. I was shipped over, American Express. Blind baggage, I guess. But I came back on my own with Buddy.
4: Well, weren't you afraid?
3: Well, it was pretty exciting. I'll never forget the morning we landed. We left the dock and started across West Street. Go, Buddy. It's our big chance. Don't let me down, will you, girl? We got to show 'em. Huh? What's this? The curb? Yeah. All right, I'm ready. From the sounds, I'd say if we could cross this street, we could cross anything. Well, let's find out. Buddy, forward. Does this bus go to 26th Street?
5: Yes, but you can't bring that dog on the bus.
3: But I must.
5: Yeah, but you mustn't. No dogs allowed.
3: Buddy isn't a dog. She's a guide. I must have her to lead me.
5: Lead you?
3: Yes, you see, I'm blind. She takes me about.
5: Yeah, I thought you was leading her.
3: Is there a dino on this train?
6: Yes, car ahead, sir. Everything comfortable?
3: Splendid.
6: We got special orders about your dog. Gee, she's a beauty. Must be mighty intelligent.
7: Will you sit here, sir? May I help you?
3: My dog will take care of me, thank you. I want to send a cable.
1: Here's a blank, sir.
3: Would you write it for me, please? Mrs. Harrison Eustace, Fortunate Fields, Switzerland. Just cable the one word, success, and sign it, Morris and Buddy. And that, Mrs. Dean, was how the American school was started. At first, the dogs were trained in Europe and shipped over here. But now they're educated at the school in Morristown.
4: Well, you can go places all by yourself, can't you?
3: Any place in the world. Well, Buddy and I must run along now. Just thought you might be interested in knowing about this kind of a dog.
4: I am. How do you get one?
3: Write to the Seeing Eye at Morristown and apply for admission to a class. Of course, you'd have to go there to live for a month, you know.
4: What for?
3: To learn to use your dog properly.
4: I thought they were already trained.
3: They are. You're not. You have to know what to do as well as the dog.
4: Mother?
1: Yes, dear.
4: But I want you to do something for me right away. I want you to write a letter to the Seeing Eye.
0: Eventually, Don goes to Morristown, spurred on by a new hope. He arrives on the same day with seven other men. Elliot S. Humphrey, director of training, known affectionately as Jack, greets them and talks to them about the purpose of the school.
8: So you see, men, it's pretty much up to you. You make progress in proportion as you throw your fears aside and try. Now you may all go to your rooms and someone will guide you over the house and show you where everything is. After that, you'll be expected to take care of yourself.
6: Gee, I can't do that.
9: Well, I couldn't find my way around at home.
8: You'll find you can do it and that you like it once you've tried.
10: I don't know. You're Don Deacon, aren't you?
4: Yes.
10: I'm a guide here. I'll show you to your room.
4: Oh, thanks.
10: Steps here. Be careful. Turn right.
4: Right.
10: Now, more steps. Your room is down this hall. Here it is. The bed's here, and the chair is over here. There's a bureau on this side, three drawers. Your suitcase is on the bed. You'll have time to unpack before lunch.
4: Unpack? Why, I can't unpack for myself. I haven't done a thing like that for a year.
10: Why not? There's nothing the matter with your arms, is there?
4: No, but haven't you any consideration for me? I can't see. I'm blind.
10: Why should I have? I'm blind, too.
4: Wow. That's telling me. Well, let's have a try.
8: John?
4: Mr. Humphrey?
8: Yes. Here's your dog.
4: Oh.
8: His name is Lad. Let him know you like him. If you're to depend on him, he's got to love you, you know. He's your own dog from now on. He'll sleep here beside your bed and lie at your feet when you're at table.
4: Oh. Where is he?
8: Right over here by the door. I'm taking off his leash. All right, now. Call him.
4: Come here, lad. Here, boy. Boy, come closer. That's a good fella. Nice dog. There. Look, Mr. Humphrey. He's licking my hand. He likes me. Oh, lad, I've got you at last. Just touching you and knowing that what you can do for me makes the whole world seem different. You know what I'm going to do, Mr. Humphrey? I've been thinking about it for weeks. Now I've made up my mind. As soon as I learn to go about with Lad, I'm going back to

0: It's commencement day at Cromwell College more than 4 years later. The exercises are almost over, and members of the class of 1936 in historic Hathaway Chapel are about to receive their diplomas. Bob Norton, Don's roommate, standing next to him in the first row, speaks under his breath.
1: Are you nervous, Don?
2: Yeah, a little.
1: Well, relax. Say, lad's behaving better than you are.
2: Well, he should. He hasn't missed a lecture in 4 years.
1: No. Nor a game, nor a dance. You've given him a busy life, all right. Well, here comes the big moment.
3: Yeah. Be seated, gentlemen, please.
1: Dr. Holmes is going to begin.
2: Yeah.
3: This morning, I feel that I have a special privilege. We are graduating a young man who in his 4 years has not only made an enviable record for himself as a student and as president of his class, but in so doing has overcome one of the greatest of physical handicaps, total blindness. In the devotion of his magnificent dog guide, he has found a substitute for his own eyes and gone forward with unfaltering courage. Together, they have shown us here at Cromwell that while there can be no sight without eyes, vision is a thing of the spirit. Donald Dean, will you come forward?
2: Lad, he's calling us. Come on, boy. We've got to go up and get our diploma.

Slowly and carefully, the seeing eye has developed the possibilities of giving freedom to the blind. An increasing number of sightless men and women are being restored to independence through the aid of the splendid shepherd dogs, whose faithfulness and intelligence earn them this tribute from the Cavalcade of America.

0: This evening, in Chicago, several hundred men and women are gathered in the Drake Hotel at a dinner given under the auspices of the Seeing Eye Society. The guest of honor is Mrs. Harrison Eustace. You have heard her mentioned in our cavalcade dramatization. Now we will hear her in person. Ladies and gentlemen, Mrs. Harrison Eustace speaking from Chicago.
1: It has meant a great deal to the members of the Seeing Eye to watch more than 250 sightless people gain independence and freedom with Seeing Eye dogs, and to see these people gradually take their rightful place in our seeing world. And I, in behalf of the Seeing Eye, wish to express our gratitude to the public who have made it possible for us to educate these dogs and teach those without sight to use them. I also wish to express my appreciation of the work done on this and other radio programs to explain and dramatize what we are doing. For only when the public fully realizes the value of the dog as a substitute for human eyes can we be sure of wholehearted support. I thank you.
0: Many of our friends have suggested that since the Cavalcade of America presents significant episodes in this country's history, it would be appropriate briefly to outline in these stories of chemistry the history of such a national institution as the DuPont Company. For the progress of DuPont has closely paralleled the progress of the nation. Such an account takes us back 134 years, when America was still to be built. In 1802, a young Frenchman named E.I. DuPont de Nemours, encouraged by his friend, President Thomas Jefferson, established a small powder mill on the banks of Brandywine Creek near Wilmington, Delaware. Black powder was a vital necessity to the pioneers. They used it as gunpowder to obtain food and protect themselves. As frontiers were pushed back, they used it as a blasting agent for clearing fields, mining coal and metals, building roads, canals, railroads, and many other projects that make for progress. Later, black powder was replaced for many blasting purposes by dynamite and other improved commercial explosives. Old-fashioned gunpowder gave way to the smokeless variety, which primarily was made for sporting uses, but when the safety of the country demanded for aiding the national defense. At the turn of the century, the world entered a chemical era, and DuPont kept the pace. Utilizing its knowledge of cellulose chemistry, DuPont produced coated fabrics such as fabricoid, plastics such as pyrolin, finishes such as Duco, photographic film, rayon, and the transparent wrapping material for which DuPont's trademark is cellophane. From the company's experience in coal tar chemistry have come dye stuffs, perfume bases, ingredients for medicines to relieve sickness and pain, photographic chemicals and products to improve rubber, oil, and gasoline. These new offspring of chemical research so far overshadow the original DuPont product that powder now amounts to less than 1% of DuPont's annual business. So it can be seen that as the nation has moved forward, so has the DuPont Company, for it supplies products that serve basic human needs, thus providing better things for better living through chemistry.

Don't forget, if you would like a free copy of the illustrated folder called 33 Secrets of Christmas Gift Wrapping, just write to DuPont, Wilmington, Delaware. The story of Christmas seals will be the subject of the broadcast next week at this same time when DuPont again presents The Cavalcade of America.

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This evening's titles were Edward McDowell, Pioneer in American Music, Transcontinental Journeys, Songs of Sentiment, and The Seeing Eye. 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

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Thank you.

Good evening, this is Cowboy Bob. Welcome to Audio Theater for Wednesday, July 1st, 2026. This evening on Audio Theater, I present a Western quad play from the old-time radio series, The Lone Ranger. This evening's titles will be Deputy to Be, A Spaniard's Pride, The Hawk, and Almost a Man. These shows originally aired back on the evenings of November the 14th, 16th, 25th, and 28th, 1938, respectively. The masked man and his faithful sidekick, Tonto, begin taming the Old West momentarily. Enjoy this evening's presentation.

Up fiery horse with the speed of light, a cloud of dust, and a hearty hi-oh, Silver, the Lone Ranger.

0: The early settlers in the western United States were faced with many hardships. The forces of nature, hostile Indians, and worst of all, the many outlaws who roamed the territory, robbing and plundering the honest ranchers. Astride his great horse, Silver, the masked rider of the plains fought these criminals through the length and breadth of seven states. His courage never faltered. His strength was equal to any emergency, and in time he brought law and order to the lawless frontier. Return with us now to those thrilling days when the West was young and adventure lay at the end of every trail. The Lone Ranger rides again.
1: Come on, Silver! This is the senior Pinewood! We've got to hurry! Hurry!

0: Zeke Fuller, the sheriff at Pinewood, and his deputy, Sandy Dunlap, were standing at the bar of the cafe when a thin, hollow-cheeked boy of about 16 or 17 walked up to them.
1: Sheriff Fuller.
2: Sheriff, the kid here is talking to you.
3: Huh? Oh, it's you, is it?
1: Could I speak to you alone, Sheriff?
3: What's the matter?
1: It's real important, Sheriff.
2: Something wrong, Bob?
1: Well, not exactly.
3: If you've got something to say to me, speak out. I can't waste time on young sprats like you that thinks they got secrets.
1: But, Sheriff...
2: Shucks, go ahead, Bob. Nobody's paying any attention to us. Unless it's something you'd rather I didn't hear.
1: Oh, no, it ain't that.
3: Well, then...
1: Sheriff, if I showed you where you could find Nick Gage and his gang, would you see that I got the reward money?
2: Huh? What's that?
1: And do you think you could make me a deputy, too?
3: You mean to say you know where Nick's hiding out?
1: Uh-huh.
2: Where they at?
1: Down by Muddy Creek, camped in the... But I ain't gonna say no more to you. Promise me.
3: Promise you what?
1: About the reward cash and being made a deputy.
3: Look here, young fella. Are you trying to make a fool out of me?
1: Well, what do you mean?
3: Telling me you found them crooks when I've been searching the country for them for a month.
1: But I have, Sheriff. Honest, I have.
3: Hey, fellas. Listen to this. This is the best one yet. The kid here says he's found Nick Gage's hideout. Look at this skinny runt. And he's got the crust to come here with a story like that.
4: Well, that's Winter Bryan's kid, ain't it?
5: Does he figure he's a bear hunter?
4: He looks like he'd be scared to come within a mile of them crooks.
1: That ain't so. I did find him.
2: How do you know the kid's lying, Sheriff?
3: Oh, it's writ all over him. He's just a no-good youngin' that's trying to make himself important.
1: But, Sheriff, I've been hunting them crooks all the time of late. I gotta get some kind of a job, and I figured that if I could find Nick, then you'd make me a deputy.
5: Look what wants to be a deputy.
3: A deputy. If he tried to tote a six-gun, he'd break in the middle.
4: Yeah. Maybe figures on making faces and skewering crooks today.
1: I could be a deputy. I can shoot, and I ain't afraid neither. Sheriff, you gotta listen to me. We need that reward cash. Oh, I ain't got a penny in the house. We ain't hardly enough to eat lately.
3: I suppose that's my fault.
1: Well, of course it ain't, but you can
3: you
1: help
3: me. You think to hear you talk that I was supposed to see everyone around here eat, besides doing my regular job?
1: I never said that. I'm willing to work for what I get.
3: Then get out of here and go to work. Yeah, this ain't no place for youngins like you anyhow.
1: Then you don't believe what I told you?
3: If I listened to every idiot that comes along pretending to know something, I'd go loco. Now get out.
1: All right.
3: And tell your ma she'd better not let you out of the house no more till you're grown up.
1: It ain't fair. I was just trying to help, but they all just laughed at me. I guess
6: you
1: know...
6: wait.
1: Huh? Oh.
6: You need food?
1: What if I do? I ain't begging for it.
6: Tonto won't help you.
1: You was inside just now, wasn't you?
6: And me hear what you say.
1: I noticed you because you didn't laugh at me.
6: Me believe you.
1: If you did, you was the only one.
6: You cometh Tonto.
1: What for?
6: Me give you food. Then we talk with friends.
1: I just now said I wasn't begging. I don't want nothing I don't earn.
6: You earn food, all right.
1: And I wouldn't take no grub unless Ma got some.
6: Her not eat?
1: She ain't had much to eat lately.
6: Then you come. We get food for her, too.
1: And you say you can fix it so I'll be earning it? Ma would never stand for charity.
6: Me fix that.
1: Gosh, maybe you're a redskin, but I'd say you're a heap whiter than them fellas inside the cafe.
6: You got horse?
1: Yeah, right here. He ain't much, but he gets me around.
6: And you come. Steady. Steady, feller.
1: Where are we going?
6: We go camp.
1: You lead the way, Injun.
6: Get him up, scout.
1: Get up.
7: Hey, Sheriff. There goes young Bob Ryan now, riding away with an Indian.
3: Yeah. The kid ain't particular what kind of company he keeps.
7: No.
3: Well, fellas, me and Sandy will see you later. We gotta go back to the office.
7: Sure, Sheriff.
5: See you later.
8: So long, Sandy.
2: So long, fellas.
3: Sandy, listen here.
2: Huh?
3: You're taking a ride.
2: A ride? Where?
3: Down to Muddy Creek. You're going to check on that kid's story.
2: But I thought you said you didn't believe him.
3: What else do you think I'd say? Why should we share that reward with the Widder's kid?
2: You mean...
3: Maybe he told the truth and maybe he didn't. Might have been just his luck to stumble on something we missed. But that ain't going to keep us from cashing in on him. If it's so...
2: That ain't right. You're cheating the young one.
3: Yeah? What if he does know where Nick Gage is? It's just as going to make the capture, ain't it?
2: Yeah, but then...
3: And if you can't use $2,000 in reward money, I can.
2: Well, I don't like it. Bob should get a share anyhow.
3: Maybe you don't like it. You like your job, don't you?
2: Huh?
3: Don't forget I made you deputy. And if I'm a mind to, I can get somebody else in your place.
2: You let me go?
3: I reckon you got my meaning.
2: But where'll I look? Just going to Muddy Creek ain't enough.
3: Did you catch on when the kid almost let it slip?
2: Let what slip?
3: He started to say they was camped on Muddy Creek in the woods. He caught himself, but not in time. And what is there along the creek with woods that's big enough for crooks to hide out in?
2: He must have meant the woods over north.
3: Right. And that's where you're going.
2: Now?
3: Now. And you see to it, if they're there, they don't catch on, you found them.
2: Uh-huh.
3: Then get back here and let me know. I'll get a posse together and we'll round up them outlaws. And after that, Sandy, you and me'll split $2,000. Now on your way.
2: I'll do it, Sheriff. But I still don't like it. Get up. Get up there.

0: The Lone Ranger was away when Tonto and young Bob Bryan reached camp. But while they waited, Tonto prepared a meal, which the half-starved boy ate ravenously.
1: Gosh, Jim, this is the first square meal I've had in a coon's age.
2: You eat like you plenty hungry.
1: It ain't only being hungry, it's the way you cook things, too. Golly, even Ma can't do no better. And say...
2: What's the matter?
1: I just happened to think, me eating like this and Ma waiting for me.
2: You wait for friend, then you take food home.
1: But you ain't told me what I'm to do to earn it yet.
2: Me tell you that later.
1: Hey, here comes somebody.
2: That Tonto friend.
1: But he's masked.
2: Him not outlaw.
1: No.
2: Him work for law.
1: Well, it don't matter to me. If he's your friend, then I don't care what he is. I'm for him.
3: Oh, Silver. Oh, boy. Hello.
1: Howdy.
2: This feller named Bob. Bob?
1: Bob Bryan's my handle, stranger. Maybe I shouldn't have come here, but Tonto asked me to. He said I could work for some grub, and so...
2: Him know where outlaw hide.
3: What's that?
2: Him say them in wood near Creek North here.
3: Bob, you mean Nick Gage's gang?
1: That's right, stranger. I found him early this morning. I seen their smoke when they was cooking.
3: That's why Tonto and I are here, to find those men.
1: You ain't pods of theirs, are you?
3: No, Bob. We heard of them when they robbed the bank at Ridgely. They killed two men in that holdup.
1: They sure did. Shot them down without giving them a chance.
3: We want to see them brought to justice.
1: Well, they're in those woods. I'll give you my word to that. I told the sheriff in town, but he just laughed at me.
3: Sheriff Fuller?
1: Uh-huh. You know him?
3: I do, and I know his deputy.
1: Oh, Sandy's a good fella,
3: I saw Sandy riding toward town when I was coming here.
1: Well, he was in town when I seen him last.
3: And Bob, Sandy was riding from the direction of those woods. Did you tell the sheriff where you'd seen Nick?
1: Well, I started to. He might have known the place I meant.
3: The deputy was riding in a big hurry.
1: But I don't savvy. If the sheriff thought there was a chance I was telling the truth, why didn't he say so?
3: I could make a guess. Bob, when you spoke to the sheriff, did you mention the reward on those outlaws?
1: Well, sure I did. If I found them, it was mine to claim, wasn't it?
3: Tonto, do you remember the time Jed Crawford trailed Scar Nelson into this part of the country?
2: Oh, Tonto remember.
1: Say, I heard about that. Jed went to the sheriff for help in capturing him. The sheriff gave Jed the slip, caught Scar by himself, and collected the reward.
3: Yes.
1: There was a heap of talk about it at the time, but Jed couldn't prove nothing, so it died out.
3: And it wouldn't surprise me if the sheriff were trying the same thing again.
1: But gosh, I need that cash.
3: You do?
1: Well, you see, everybody claims I ain't old enough or big enough to do a man's work, so all I can get is odd jobs. And there's more to take care of. Pa's dead, you see.
3: I think I do see.
2: Me tell Bob we give him food take home.
3: And he'll have it.
1: Well, not without earning it, I won't.
3: You'll earn it, Bob. There's no time to talk about that now.
1: But wait a minute, Steve.
3: The deputy must have reached town by now. If what we suspect is the truth, the posse is probably on its way to Nick's hideout this very minute.
1: If that's so, it's a doggone low-down trick. There's nothing can be done about it now.
3: But there is. We're riding, Tonto.
2: Here, Scout.
1: What are you going to do?
3: Perhaps I should let the sheriff get those men. They are wanted by the law.
1: None worse.
3: But, Bob, the law isn't going to capture them until you get the reward. Tonto and I are leaving. You take what supplies you can carry and go home.
1: But
3: I'll
1: wait.
3: See you again, Bob, and then I'll explain. Ready, Tonto?
4: Me ready. Get him up, Scout.
5: I'll Silver Howard!

0: Deep in the woods, Nick Gage and his band of outlaws had remained in their camp for several days. The men were getting restless, and one of them, a slim, hard-faced criminal called Lobo, spoke for the others.
1: Nick, I'm getting tired of laying low like this. When in blazes are we going to ride again?
2: We ain't riding till things quiet down.
1: All that cash in the bank at Ridgely and no chance to spend it.
2: How much folding money is there around these parts?
1: Well,
2: not enough to buy a sick calf, except the cash we stole.
1: What about it?
2: What about it? Well, suppose you try spending any of that folding money within a couple hundred miles of here and see what happens. You'll have a rope around your neck so fast you wouldn't even have time to collect your change.
3: The boss is right, Lobo.
1: Maybe so, but I sure crave action of some kind, Jed.
2: There'll be time enough for that.
3: Me? I ain't got nothing against taking things easy. This just suits me fine.
2: And this is as good a place to hide out as any. Maybe in a week or so.
1: Yeah, what's that?
3: Horseman.
2: Riding this way. Roll out, you fellas.
4: Hey, Dick James!
3: Mask!
1: With the Redskins.
2: Draw your guns.
3: There's just two of them.
2: Draw your guns like I told you.
3: Looks like maybe they're outlaws, too.
2: You're covered!
4: Put away those guns! We've got to get out of here! Hold us, Silver!
2: Oh, look out!
3: What's it do?
2: There's a posse riding here. We've got to run for a posse. Don't stand there. Get your horses.
3: What are you telling us this
2: way? What do you suppose? Are you going to escape?
5: If this is a trick,
2: you think I don't ride riding here alone just to trick you?
5: But I don't.
3: The mask armor's telling the truth. Listen.
5: It's so. Get mounted.
2: And hurry.
3: I'll lead the horses carrying the cash.
2: Don't wait for your blankets or nothing.
5: Come on, men! Toward the hills!
2: Get
5: up, man! Come on, Silver!
3: Redskin we seen right away with the kid.
6: He must have tipped them off.
3: The kid's done this. Keep after him. Get along.
4: Get along.

0: Now to continue our story. The Lone Ranger, realizing that the sheriff would attempt to arrest the outlaw band led by Nick Gage and keep the reward for himself, warned the outlaws of the posse's approach just in time for them to escape. The posse, soon outdistanced by the fleet horses of the outlaws, gave up the chase finally and disbanded. But the sheriff and his deputy made their way to the small cottage where Bob Bryan and his widowed mother lived.
1: Teach that young whippersnapper to tip off crooks.
2: Well, if you did, I don't blame him.
1: And you're a fool. Just lost $1,000 by it.
2: Cash that belonged to the boy, but right.
1: Cash that we would have collected.
3: Sheriff.
1: Where's that boy of yours?
3: You want him, Sheriff?
1: You just bet I do. Come on in, Sandy.
4: What is it, Ma?
1: Yeah, the sheriff.
4: But
1: I'll show you what. You give them outlaws warning, didn't you? Come on, speak up. You told them, and I've got the proof.
3: But I didn't. What are you accusing my boy of?
1: I'd have had Nick Gage and his whole gang if it hadn't been for your kid.
3: What?
1: Well, when I went to get them with a posse, they was gone.
3: I didn't tell her.
1: You rode out of town with a redskin today, didn't you?
3: Yeah, but...
1: Well, that same redskin was with Nick when I took after them.
3: I don't believe it.
2: It's so all right, Bob.
3: But he ain't no outlaw.
1: I ain't to believe my own eyes, huh?
3: The redskin that gave you the food, Bob?
4: Well, they say it was.
3: From what you said about him, he sounded like a good man.
4: Ma, he is. Him and his masked pard both. I don't care what the sheriff says.
1: What masked man is that?
2: Well, there was a masked fella with Nick, Sheriff.
1: Why, you sniveling little whelp. Have you got the infernal gumption to stand there and say that you didn't warn them crooks? When you admit you talk to a masked man, you're going to jail for this.
3: You can't arrest my boy.
1: Oh, I can't I?
2: No, Sheriff, you can't.
1: Why not?
2: Well, I'll tell you why not. He came to us first with his story about the crook's hideout, didn't he? And after you laughed at him, he rode away with the Injun. How was he to know the Injun was a crook? He didn't wear no mask, did he?
4: Tonto ain't a crook, I tell you.
1: Tonto's the Redskins' handle?
4: Uh-huh.
1: Then his name's going on a wanted notice along with Nixon and the rest of them. And you listen to me, young fella.
4: Yeah?
1: I suppose if I jailed you for what you done, you'd just lie out of it. As long as my deputy's been fool enough to show you how.
3: Bob wouldn't lie about anything.
1: You'd say that, sure. But like I was saying, kid, I'm keeping watch on you from now on. And another slip like this last one, you will find yourself behind bars. Just remember that.
4: I've done nothing I'm ashamed of.
1: And as for you, Sandy, I've stood for just about enough of your interference. Take my advice and start hunting a job punching cows. Because I'm giving you notice. And I'm getting me a deputy that knows when he's well off.

0: The outlaws, safe again after a hard ride, had dismounted and gathered around the masked man and Tonto.
1: Well, stranger, thanks for the warning.
2: You sure got to us just in time.
3: For a second, I didn't think we was going to make it. I'd sure hate to think what might have happened if you fellas hadn't come along.
4: You might have gotten away anyhow.
1: I got my doubts. Now, seeing as we're all friends, how about taking off that mask and showing us who you are?
4: That mask stays on.
1: Shucks, what's the difference? You ain't wanted by the law any more than we are.
4: I said the mask stays on.
1: Just a second. Maybe you've misunderstood something.
4: Yes?
1: You done us a favor by telling us about the posse. But don't think because of that that I ain't the boss.
4: You're not my boss.
2: Stranger, you better do like Nick says.
3: It'll save you trouble.
1: Now take that mask off. I'm going to have a look at you.
4: You're not giving me orders.
1: I ain't. How will you?
4: Tonto.
5: Me ready?
3: Hey, what?
5: Come
3: that?
5: On.
1: Clear.
5: Quick, Tonto.
3: Me ready?
5: Hold on. Here we are.
1: Come on.
5: Get
1: away from
5: it.
1: Stop the fire.
5: Come around, Tonto.
1: And not hit us.
5: I'm afraid there's trouble getting away from them again. Now we've got to put the rest of our plan into effect.
3: That's right.
5: We've taken on a big responsibility, Tonto. We both want Bob to get the reward money. But after all, it's more important to bring these men to justice.
1: So
5: we can't fail now.
1: We not fail.
5: When we're safely away, we'll circle back and make sure we know where they are.
1: That not hard.
5: And you'll ride into town, and I'll talk to Bob. You know the place they call Corral Canyon?
1: That where feller catch wild horse.
5: Yes, the cowboys use it sometimes when they're rounding up mustangs. Corral Canyon is really just a part of a larger canyon. The larger canyon is divided by a ridge that runs across it.
1: I don't know that.
5: The cowboys like to use Corral Canyon for catching wild horses because its entrance is so narrow that one man can block the horses from escaping. And the ridge further on is like a fence, too high for a horse to jump. I wanted to be sure you knew the place, Tonto, because success depends on having everything timed just right.
1: There's plenty danger.
5: Our plan is dangerous, Tonto, but it'll not only bring those outlaws to justice, it'll also see that Bob gets the reward money he deserves. Come on,
1: get
5: Silver!
1: Get him up, Scout!

0: Nick Gage led his men to still another hideout after the departure of the masked man and Tonto. But the Lone Ranger and the faithful Indian secretly followed the outlaws, marked their new camp, and prepared to go into action. To prevent any slip-up, they went over their plans once more. Then they parted, Tonto heading for town and the masked man for Bob's home. We see him as he reins in before the house.
1: Oh, Silver. Oh, boy. Oh.
2: What's
1: this, Bob.
2: I knew you'd come.
1: Bob, how badly do you want the $2,000 that's been offered for Nick and his men?
2: Mister, I'd do anything in the world for it. I could buy more things, maybe get a few head of cattle and...
1: Where is your mother now?
2: A friend came by for her and she went to town.
1: I see. Do you have a gun?
2: A gun? You bet I have. I got two of them. There's an old Sharps Paw had for Buffalo and a six gun. It's the six gun he was wearing the day he was killed.
1: Then get them, Bob.
2: Golly, is there going to be shooting?
1: Shooting, but you won't be in any danger.
2: As if I care about that.
1: If there were real danger, I wouldn't let you take part.
2: I'll get the guns right now.
1: Wait.
2: Yeah?
1: I'll tell you what to do, Bob. And then you can get your guns and your horse. I have more riding to do and no time to waste.
2: Go ahead.

0: that fellow's stealing our cash.
1: Get that varmint.
0: He's in the saddle already.
2: Come on, Silver!
0: Yeah, missed.
1: And there goes everything we took from the bank.
0: We've got to get it back.
3: That polecat just warned us the other time so he could locate our cash.
1: And it was the biggest mistake of his life. Get back to the horses, fellows, and take after him.
4: Meanwhile, Tonto raced into town and headed for the sheriff's office.
5: Get him up, Scout! Get him up! Baird, office! Oh, Scout! Oh, oh, Scout! Oh, oh! Tonto, fire gun! Long one, hear that!
6: A redskin!
7: Get him up, Scout!
6: He's one of them outlaws! Now's our chance to get him! I'm deputizing every man here! Come on!
0: But that's the engine Bob said was straight.
6: Sandy, you're still deputy till I get another. And by thunder, you obey orders! Let's get going!

0: The masked man headed his great horse, Silver, toward Corral Canyon with the outlaws in full pursuit.
1: Not too fast, Silver, old fellow. We don't want the outlaws to get out of sight. Just fast enough to meet Tonto there. Come on, boy!
0: Spurring and whipping their mounts, the outlaws managed to keep the masked man in sight.
2: He's heading for Corral Canyon.
3: He wouldn't be fool enough to go in there.
2: Maybe he don't know what it is.
1: If he goes in here, we've got him. Come on.
2: Hey, look.
1: By heavens, he is going in. Whip up your horses and we'll catch him before he finds his traps and comes out again.
3: We'll just about head him off.
1: This entrance ain't wide enough for more than one horse at a time. Stretch out single file. I'll take the lead.
3: Watch out for the rocks on both sides. Can you still see him?
1: He's in here, all right. There he is.
2: Why don't he pull up? Right
1: he'll see it in a second.
3: It's too late now if he does.
2: Well, I'll be...
1: The blamed idiot's going to try and jump his horse across it.
3: There they go.
1: They'll break their necks and
2: shorts. That horse is fair flying.
1: He... Well, I'll be blasted. They didn't make it.
3: Oh. I never thought there was a horse alive could make a jump like that.
1: You know, for nothing. Look over there. He dropped the cash when the horse jumped.
3: What the? Who said that?
4: I did.
5: But why get behind us? You can see his head stuck over one of them rocks by the entrance.
4: Throw down your gun. And there's a taste of what you'll get if you don't. And if you figure on rushing this pass, I got me a six gun here, too.
5: We're cut off.
6: Then rush him.
5: The boss, that pass is too narrow. We can only go through one at a time.
3: But we can't go no other way. Our horses won't jump the ridge like the masked fella's done.
5: We're trapped in here. With them rocks to hide behind, we can't even get a good shot at that blasted kid.
1: Then we've got to rush him.
4: I heard what you said. And that shot was to teach you better
5: tense. I ain't going through there first. I ain't going to ride into a bullet without a chance of firing at anything you can hit.
3: And neither am I.
1: You yellow coyotes. If you don't, then I will.
4: Hey, Sheriff. Here's the cook you're looking for. I've got him penned up inside.
3: The sheriff, the posse.
7: We're coming in there, you sidewinders. And if a hand is raised to shoot, we'll blast you out of your saddles.
3: You know blame well we can't fight you.
5: Don't shoot us down.
7: Keep your hands up in the air, you sidewinders. Well, Sheriff, here's a whole bunch. And if you say Bob didn't earn the reward this time, I'll tend to you myself.
8: I ain't said he didn't have it.
7: Well, I wouldn't advise it.
9: You mean I'll get all the 2,000 reward money?
7: You will, Bob, or I'll know the reason why.
8: But all the outlaws ain't here.
9: Well, who ain't?
8: The redskin and the mask hombre.
7: I don't know about the mask man, but the Injun never even rode in here. He slipped off the other way.
8: But he's part.
7: There he goes. He was just on the other side of the ridge all the time.
9: Waiting to see if I'd get the cash, I'll bet.
1: He's the one helped to trap us in here.
6: And, Nick, someday we'll get that fella.
7: Not from the end of a rope, you won't.
8: And by heavens, I will.
9: No, you won't, Sheriff. But if you ever did, you wouldn't be catching an outlaw. You'd be meeting up with the finest fella I ever knew.

Up, fiery horse, for the speed of light, a cloud of dust, and a hearty, hi-oh, Silver, the Lone Ranger.

0: After the Mexican War, the great Southwest Territory was ceded by Spain to the United States. But the peace treaty that closed the war brought no peace to the border. For generations, the Spaniards south of the Rio Grande and the Texans to the north remained enemies. It was the masked rider of the plains who finally made friendship possible between them. Outlaws from Texas who raided the Mexican haciendas and bandits from Mexico who rustled Texas cattle caused most of the trouble. And when the masked man brought them to justice, the way was open for a better understanding between the honest men of both countries. Return with us now to those thrilling days when the West was young. From out of the past come the thundering hoofbeats of the great horse Silver. The Lone Ranger rides again.
1: Come on, Silver! We're heading south for the Rio Grande! Outlaws are near the border! Hail, Silver! Away!
0: The Rancho Sanchez property of old Don Diego Sanchez was famous for the splendid horses it raised. Horses, however, which were inevitably a temptation to rustlers. At the time our story opens, Don Diego's animals had been disappearing a dozen or so at a time for more than a month. To prevent more being stolen and to catch the thieves, he called his son Antonio and several of his men together. We see them now in front of Don Diego's home.
2: Pablo. Si, senor.
3: Tonight, Pablo, with men of your choosing, you will ride to the west. There you will keep watch over all that part of the rancho which lies between the Rio Blanco and the Rio Grande.
2: I will do so, senor.
3: If you discover the thieves, you will send one of your men to me with the alarm. You and the others will attempt to hold him. You understand?
2: Si.
3: Then go at once. Choose what man you will.
2: Senor, no horses will be stolen where me, Pablo, keep watch. That I swear. Adios.
3: Jose.
4: I have orders for me, senor.
3: You'll keep watch over our boundaries to the south. I give you the same orders I've given Pablo. Be on your way.
4: I go, senor.
3: And you, Manuel. The boundaries to the east I entrust to you. Take a dozen men and be gone. And let no thief get by you.
5: They will not, senor.
6: And me, father?
3: Same, my son. To you I give the hardest task of all. You will guard our boundaries to the north, where the gringos are.
6: Father, there are better men than I am for that. Men who know the country.
3: And it is time you learned it. Have you gone soft while you've been to school with the Yankees?
6: Oh, that is not true.
3: I've been wondering.
6: Yes?
3: I sent you far to the east to school because I could not then afford to send you to the old country where I and my father before me were taught. But perhaps it was a mistake.
6: A mistake?
3: I never thought that Sanchez would learn to like the gringos. But you had done so.
6: Father, there are many fine men among them.
3: All gringos are cowards and thieves. They've stolen our land, our home, our cattle, our horses.
6: They have outlaws, father. But so have we among our people.
3: That is different.
6: But is it?
3: My son, you say you do not wish to keep guard. Is it because the thieves might be men from the north?
6: No.
3: Someday the time will come when all this land of ours, this hacienda, will be yours. But first you must prove you deserve it.
6: I only ask, father, that tonight you do not send me.
3: You will go.
6: But
3: I said you will go.
6: Yes, father.
3: And if a horse is stolen while you keep guard, you will answer for it the same as any other.
6: I leave now, father.
3: Adios, my son.
6: Adios.
0: But that night, in spite of old Don Diego's precautions, a band of men crossed the Rio Grande where it was shallow and rode to the boundary of the Diego Hacienda. A solitary horseman was standing guard.
7: Is that him, Dirk?
8: Sure it is. Hey, Tony! Who else do you expect?
6: You rotten...
8: Pull up, fellas! And don't you go to calling names, young fella. We pay you to treat us real polite.
6: I'd like nothing better
8: than... Sure, I savvy, than to drill me. But try that on just once, mister. And that old man of yours that thinks he's so high and mighty... He's liable to learn something about you he wouldn't like.
6: I don't know. Maybe I should have told him.
8: You got hitched to Molly Gardner while you and her were both going to school at the same time? He'd hit the ceiling so hard he'd go through it.
6: He might take it all right.
8: Look here, Tony. There ain't a man among us your paw likes, good or bad. But the one he hates most is Molly's paw.
6: Yes.
8: And if he even suspicioned the two of you was hitched, he'd kick you out of the family so fast your head would swim.
6: You came for the horses?
8: Of course. Whereabouts they at?
6: Down in that arroyo. But you'll have to hurry.
9: Where's the fellas your pa sent out with you to keep guard?
6: I got rid of them. Told them to ride toward the crossing. But they'll be coming back soon.
8: Sam.
9: Yeah?
8: Take the fellas around them horses up. Get them across the Rio Pronto.
9: Sure. Come on, fellas. Get up there.
6: Dirk.
8: Yeah?
6: These are the last horses you are getting.
8: Huh?
6: That's what I said. I can't do any more. Stealing from my own father. Just to keep you from talking.
8: Oh, so that's the way it is, huh? Losing your nerve?
6: I just can't do any more, Dirk. I can't.
8: You'd rather your pa was told about things? You'd rather lose this ranch you're going to get sometime? You'd rather take Molly and earn your living punching cows for 40 and found?
6: It wouldn't be that bad.
8: Now, look here, don't be a fool. Do like I say, and you'll stay on good terms with your pa. Ain't that so?
6: Yes.
8: And if you keep working at him, maybe one of these days you'll get him to look at things your way. Maybe you can fix it so he won't be so sore about you getting hitched to Molly.
6: That's what I've been hoping for.
8: If you ever get him to agree with you, then I'll stand out of your way.
6: I see.
8: But if between now you don't do like I say, then by thunder your paw will learn about you and Molly, and you'll wish you hadn't ever crossed me.
6: I don't seem to have much choice.
8: Now you're getting smart. You're blamed right you haven't any choice. Sam, are you coming?
5: We're all set. You ready?
8: Get them horses started and I'll be right with you.
5: We're on our way.
8: And Tony.
6: Yes?
8: Anytime you begin changing your mind again, you recollect what I just told you.
6: I guess.
8: The next time I'm wanting horses, I'll be seeing you. Get up there. Get up.

0: Oh, Silver. Oh, boy. Oh, there.
1: What'd you find out?
0: I learned more than I'd expected to, Tonto.
1: Isn't that good?
0: You were right when you suspected that Don Diego's son had something to do with the horse stealing. But I learned that he's helping the outlaws against his will.
1: How that?
0: You know Jim Gardner?
1: Tonto know him.
0: Daughter Molly was sent away to school in the East. And while she was there, she must have met Don Diego's son.
1: Oh.
0: And now they're married.
1: Not bad.
0: It is bad, Tonto. It means a dangerous situation. Men like Don Diego are proud, too proud.
1: Not right.
0: They think that the Yankees are below them. Don Diego should learn of his son's marriage. It's hard to tell what might happen.
1: Who steal horse?
0: Dirk Spade and his gang. Somehow they've learned about the marriage and are using that to make Tony Sanchez follow their orders.
1: What you do?
0: I'm not sure yet, Tonto. We'll turn in now and think about it overnight. Then tomorrow we'll see what we can do.
2: But the masked man was not the only one considering the problem. All night long, young Antonio Sanchez fought a battle between his conscience and fear of his father's anger. In the morning, when he returned to the ranch with his men, he avoided his father. But several hours later, his decision made, he went to Don Diego. At that moment, Jose burst into the house.
3: Senor!
0: What is it, Jose?
3: 10 horses have been stolen. 10 of the best.
0: Pablo, where?
3: Right to the north, senor. Then I followed the Rio Grande, and there I see the tracks.
0: And the tracks?
3: Lead to the north.
4: Gringos stole the horses.
3: I return. I count the horses there, and 10 are gone.
4: Antonio.
5: Yes, father.
4: That is where you kept guard. They have failed me. Jose, get men. See if you can follow the trail of those gringos. If you find them, get those horses back.
3: Si, senor. We follow at once.
4: Oh, last night you stood guard, and you saw nothing.
5: Wait.
4: The men who worked for me for pay protect my property. But my son, my own son, you who should be better than them all. You failed me.
5: It is my fault.
4: You admit it?
5: Listen, I have something to tell you.
4: What can you have to tell me except that you did not see the thieves?
5: But I did.
4: What?
5: Father, listen to me. Try to understand.
4: You say you saw the thieves but let them escape? And then you ask me to understand?
5: But there is more than that.
4: Yes?
5: I did something for which you will be very angry.
4: Go on.
5: When I was gone at school, I met someone.
4: Ah, you met someone. And this someone?
5: She is...
4: Columba! This someone was a woman. A woman of the gringos?
5: Yes, father.
4: Now I understand. She was older than you. You made a fool of yourself, you...
5: No, no, not that.
4: Well, then?
5: She is the girl you know. I fell in love with her. I still love her. I married her.
4: You what?
5: It is so. I've been afraid to tell you. I've been a coward. And because I've been a coward, your horses have been stolen. But I am afraid no longer.
4: This is too much. I do not understand. You fall in love with a gringo. My horses are stolen. You are afraid. Diablo, of what are you talking?
5: Oh, father, certain men found out about my marriage. They threatened to tell you if I did not help them take the horses. I have told you I was afraid, and so...
4: And so you turned thief.
5: I got nothing for it. It was only to keep you from knowing.
4: A thief, a Sanchez, was married a gringo. Get out!
5: Father.
4: Get out! This is your home no longer. I am not your father. You are not my son. I shall forget that you ever have been.
5: But wait, listen, watch you.
4: Out!
5: But...
4: And if you return, I myself will take the whip to you.
5: Very well.
4: Such as you should bear my name.
5: I have not been a thief, but I have helped thieves. And for that, I ask your pardon. But you refuse because of my wife. And for that, I shall never pardon you.
2: Leaving the Rancho Sanchez, the young man rode swiftly to his wife's home. We see him with Molly that evening in the Gardner living room.
5: Your father, he will not be back soon?
6: He's in town on business. He won't be back till late. Oh, Tony, what are we going to do?
5: You need not fear. I am your husband, am I not? I shall tell your father we are married, and then you and I shall leave together.
6: I think father will look at it reasonably.
5: Of course.
6: But your father, he'll make trouble.
5: Listen, I've kept track of what has been stolen from him. I know what he has lost to the very penny.
6: But, Tony...
5: I shall get work. I shall save. And he will be repaid all of it.
6: But, Tony, you don't understand. It isn't that. It's simply that he'll blame father for our marriage and...
5: He can't do that.
6: But I'm afraid.
5: There is nothing to fear. We were...
6: Oh!
5: Mask!
0: Don't move!
6: Who are...
0: Tony, I know where Dirk's hideout is.
5: I do, but...
0: And you?
6: Tony told me
0: And Tony, I'm giving you a warning.
5: Who are you? What do you want?
0: Don't go near that hideout. Dirk won't stand for it.
5: If you're one of his men.
0: Perhaps.
6: But Tony wouldn't go there.
0: Would he if he thought Dirk was planning something against Don Diego?
5: What's that?
0: I'll just repeat my warning. Don't interfere.
5: Why,
0: don't draw your cupboard.
5: So Dirk found out about the quarrel between my father and me.
0: What do you think?
5: And now he knows he can't give me orders anymore.
0: I won't discuss that.
5: So he's trying to frighten me. He's probably planning to steal more horses. He's afraid I'll spoil his plans.
0: I'm just here to tell you what not to do. You've had your warning, and that's enough.
5: Trying to frighten me, a Sanchez.
6: But tell me you're not going.
5: I am.
6: No.
5: Dirk's a fool. He doesn't understand my people. He ordered me to stay away. If he wanted me there, he couldn't have chosen a surer way to bring me.
7: The curtain falls on the first act of our thrilling Lone Ranger drama. Before the next exciting scenes, please permit us to pause for just a few moments.

0: Now, to continue our story. When the Lone Ranger told young Sanchez to stay away from Dirk Spade's hideout, the young man vowed he'd go in spite of the masked man's warning.
1: But tell me, they might kill you.
2: You ask me to stand by while they rob my father? I did that before. But that's in the past now.
1: Please, listen to me.
2: There'll be no danger, Molly.
1: But I...
2: I won't let them see me. I'll just go close enough to learn what they're planning.
1: Oh, Tony, if you'll only listen.
2: I owe my father this, Molly. Don't try to stop me.
1: You promised me you'll be careful.
2: Of course. It's not far. I'll be back before you know it.
1: Oh, if anything should happen to you...
2: But what can? Adios.
1: I'll be waiting for you, Tony.
2: And I'll be back. Never fear. Steady. Yep.
1: Adios.
3: I knew I wasn't mistaken in him, Tonto.
4: No.
3: He's proud, like all of his people. When he thought he was threatened, he reacted just as I expected.
4: Not good.
3: I didn't tell him that Dirk had told him to stay away. I didn't say that Dirk was really plotting against his father, but he thought I did.
4: That's plenty clever.
3: Now it's up to us to see that he comes to no harm, Tonto. Let's get to the horses.
4: Me watching him.
3: He'll lead us to the camp.
4: Yep, yep.
3: And then I'll have a lot of riding to do, but Silver can make it.
4: That's right. Get him up, Scout.
5: Hail, Silver!

0: Young Sanchez approached as closely to the outlaw camp as he dared. Then, finding cover out of range of the glow of the campfire, he tried to overhear the rustlers talk and learn the details of their plot against his father. But although he waited patiently, the subject was not mentioned.
1: It's funny they don't say anything about it. I've got to find out. What was that? I thought I heard...
2: You stand up.
1: What?
2: He got gun. You stand up.
3: You sneaked up on me.
2: No. You walk that way.
1: You're part of the gang.
2: You walk.
1: I'm going.
2: Here, fella.
3: Tony, for the rest, and hold the gun on him.
2: We find this fella back there. Him hear what you say. Me get him.
1: You.
4: What's that?
2: Him hide there in grass. Me find him.
4: He was hiding there, Injun?
3: But where in thunder did you come from, Redskin?
2: Me hear about you. Me ride this way.
3: Huh? You heard about it?
4: Well, I'll be doggone. I bet the Injun wanted to join up.
2: That's right.
3: But look here, Injun. How'd you find this camp?
2: Me follow sign.
4: Trust a redskin to read trail. I'll we see about you later. What I want to know is what Tony was doing here.
1: You know why I came.
4: Huh?
1: Or you should know. Sending the masked man to warn me away. You should know I don't frighten that easily.
3: What's he talking about, boss?
4: Don't ask me, Limpy.
1: You claim you didn't send him?
4: Send who?
1: The masked man that said you were plotting against my father. The masked man you sent to tell me you wouldn't stand for any interference.
4: Are you loco?
1: I suppose you'll claim you weren't planning to steal more horses.
4: Maybe we was and maybe we wasn't. But what's that got to do with a masked fellow we never even heard of?
1: But I was sure.
4: Sure of what?
1: From what he said, I was certain he came from you. That you were planning something.
4: It sounds mighty funny to me.
1: I'll be going.
4: Oh, no, you don't.
1: But I...
4: You'll stay right here. And you will answer some questions. Just how did you savvy where this camp was?
1: I followed you one night.
4: Figured that if the time ever come I didn't have anything on you anymore, you'd know where to send the law after me. Is that it?
1: No, it wasn't.
4: Don't lie to me. I happen to know I ain't got nothing on you now. I heard about you and your paw.
1: Then the masked man did come from you.
4: I tell you, I don't know anything about a masked hombre. But I do know there's nothing that'd suit you better than to get even with me for making you help steal your paw's horses. And that's just why you come here.
1: And someday I will get even.
4: Yeah? Does anyone else know about this camp? Did you ever tell Molly about it?
1: No.
4: If you did...
1: She doesn't know, I tell you.
4: It'll be blamed unlucky for her if she does. Now you're staying here till I figure out what to do with you. Injun.
2: Huh?
4: Seems to me we owe you some thanks for finding the polecat for us.
2: That all right.
4: But don't get the idea that because you've done us a good turn, we're taking it your own word. Before you join up with our gang, we're going to find out some things about you. And don't you try to get away either. We're guarding the two of you till we find out what's what.
0: The Lone Ranger, watching Tonto enter the outlaw's camp, raced back to the Gardner Ranch where Molly was waiting for her husband to return.
5: You again?
6: Your husband refused to take my warning.
5: How did you know?
6: Because he refused. Right now he's a prisoner in Dirk's camp.
5: Oh, no.
6: I hope you'll have the good sense to take my warning. You admitted your husband told you where the camp is. Well, don't try to help him.
5: The law.
6: The law can't help you. Sheriff's out of town. By the time you rode there and back, it might be too late.
5: What are you going to do with him?
6: Isn't what I'll do with him. It's what Dirk will.
5: Dirk.
6: I've said enough. Stay here and you'll stay out of danger. I've told you what's happened to your husband. Don't run the same risk yourself.
5: Oh, Tony. Tony, I've got to do something. Father won't be home and it's too far to town.
7: Come on, Silver!
5: The masked man, he's gone. Oh, Tony, a prisoner. I've got to help him. My horse is saddled. The masked man won't know. Wait, a gun. There's one on the table. There. If I can't help him, I'd rather face it with him than wait alone, knowing he's in danger. Stand still there.

0: I've come to talk to you, Don Diego. Careful.
1: Manuel, Jose, Pablo, come here.
0: Don Diego, those men attack me. Your son may die.
1: I have no son.
0: That's your pride talking, Don Diego.
1: I have
0: no. You disowned him. You sent him away. All because of that same foolish, obstinate pride.
1: I will fix him, senor.
0: The next man that draws on me will get the same. Stand back.
1: You shot the gun from his hand.
0: You've got to listen to me, Don Diego. Your son is a prisoner of Dirk Spade.
1: Dirk is a thief.
0: The same thief who's been stealing your horses. Because Tony thought they were planning another raid on your rancho, we went there to stop them.
1: That is not true. If they stole my horses, then they are my son's friends.
0: They aren't his friends.
1: He helped them steal from me, his father. He married a gringo woman. He is no longer a Sanchez. He has disgraced our name.
0: Your own words show why he helped them steal. He married the woman he loved. But knowing your blind prejudice, he was afraid to tell you.
1: Prejudice? All gringos are worthless.
0: And so, because of your pride and your temper, you'll do nothing to save your son from Dirk?
1: He is not my son, I tell you. He can go his own way. I have nothing to do with
0: him. And if you won't go willingly, you'll go by force.
1: Hey, please, let me go.
0: Get back. This gun is aimed at your master. Get back or I'll pull the trigger. Now, Don Diego, up with you.
1: Silver,
0: come on, Silver.
1: Can we pay for this, senor? My men, they will follow.
0: They'll follow? Down the angle, that's just what I want them to do. I know, Silver. Away!

0: I've been thinking, Tony.
1: Yes?
0: Even if your paw did kick you out, maybe you can still be of some use to me.
1: You want me to help you?
0: Well, you could be handy in a lot of ways. And you might do worse than throw in with us.
1: Why, you...
0: Now, don't fly off a handle. Just look at it this way. Your paw's all through with you, ain't he?
1: And what if he is?
0: Well, you've got to make a living. And we don't do so bad.
1: I am no outlaw.
0: You've acted mighty like one at times. Have you forgot about helping us steal them horses?
1: You know why I did that. You made me.
0: Sure, I made you. Now, here's what I was thinking. Your paw's rancho covers a lot of ground, and he's got all kinds of horses. What's more, you know everybody working for him. And most likely, you savvy lots of things about them.
1: What are you getting at?
0: Just this. Knowing all them things, it'd be a heap easier for you to steal the horses than me. And you'd be able to pick out the best.
1: You're really asking me to steal from my father?
0: Made myself clear, didn't I? Now, why don't
1: Here's my answer.
2: You! Tony, get the ball grabbing!
0: You spoke, I'll teach her!
1: You had that coming, Dirk. And more just like it.
0: I was going to be easy on you. But now I'll make you wish you'd never been born. Get a hold of him, fella.
3: No, let him go.
1: Molly.
0: Well, I'll be. So, she didn't know where this hideout was, huh?
4: She got guns.
3: Don't you dare harm Tony. I'll...
4: You not shoot. Me take gun from you.
3: Let go of that gun.
0: There. Now we got him. Good work, Injun.
1: Molly, you should not have come here.
3: Tony, I had to. You men can't hurt Tony. Let him go. He won't turn you over to the law. I promise you. You have my word. Please don't.
5: Dirk, what in place are we to do with her?
0: We've got to get rid of both of them before they tell anybody else about us.
5: Yeah, and maybe they have already. If they know about this place, maybe a dozen others do, too.
0: Then we've got to clear out. After we've showed these two what it means to come meddling in our business.
3: What are you going to do?
0: You'll see. Grab Tony. I'll take care of him first.
3: You can't. You can't. Let him go. I'll stay in his place. I'll do anything.
1: There, Molly. Don't let them frighten you.
3: Oh, Tony, if they harm you...
6: They won't.
1: The mask, man.
6: Surround it, Diego. Over there, the horses they have stolen.
1: Father.
0: Don Diego, fight them off. Grill them.
6: There's a gun covering every man here. Make a break for it, and Don Diego's men will drop you before you can draw.
5: I give up. Don't you?
0: Bless you.
7: Oh, it gives me pleasure to shoot. If you wish to fight...
0: I ain't putting up no fight.
1: But, Father, where did you come from? I thought that...
8: Tony... I think your father understands things better now.
7: The masked man, he bring me here. He talked to me, but at first I would not listen. But then, when I watched you, my son, and heard...
1: You heard everything?
7: Everything. How you refused to help these thieves, and more. This wife of yours tried to protect you.
3: Because I love your son, Don Diego.
7: You have the courage of a Sanchez.
1: You mean...
7: It will give me pride to welcome her into our family.
1: But I do not understand. The masked man, he was working for Dirk, and then he brought you here.
7: I, too, find many things in this I do not understand.
1: But, Father, I...
7: But I am content to thank the masked man for the more important things he taught me to understand in their place. That is enough.
1: And, Father, if it means you've forgiven me, that you'll welcome my wife, then it's enough for me, too.
9: Aye!

0: In the early days of the Western United States, outlaws roamed the territory. Usually working in small bands, they attack isolated ranch houses, driving off cattle and stealing whatever they could lay their hands on. But occasionally, an outlaw with a gift of leadership became ambitious. He welcomed new recruits until his band had grown into a small army, and he was able to defy not only the local sheriffs, but the government troops as well. The Hawk was such a man, and the story of his meeting with the masked rider of the plains is one of the most exciting episodes in the history of the West. Return with us now to those thrilling days of yesteryear. From out of the past come the thundering hoofbeats of the great horse Silver. The Lone Ranger rides again.
1: Come on, Silver!

0: Our story begins in the little town of Preston where the Army post was located. Matt Badger, an engineer on the newly built railroad, is enjoying an evening at home and...
1: Oh, it sure seems good having you at home at least one day a week, Matt. Sometimes I get so lonesome I wish you wasn't working for the railroad, even if it does pay so good.
2: Bess, you ain't no more glad to see me here than I am to be here.
1: But it ain't just being lonesome. If you was railroading back east where things were all safe and settled, I'd likely not mind so much. But here, with engines and hold-up men, I'm thinking of you in the cab of your engine, in the mountains with a canyon beside you, and you likely to run off the tracks. Oh, man, I can't sleep half the time for thinking of it.
2: Now, honey, it ain't near as bad as you make out.
1: And our boy, talking of railroading all the time, saying he's going to be an engineer as soon as the company will take him on.
2: He'll have to be a fireman first.
1: That ain't no safer.
2: Speaking of Dale, where is he tonight?
1: Oh, land sakes, I never even thought to ask where he was going when he went out.
3: Hey, folks, I just heard some news, big news.
2: Dale, where have you been?
3: Just how much in the train pulling from Dover.
1: Your pa's been asking for you.
3: Wait till I tell you what I heard.
2: Reckon it ain't anything to make use of out of breath.
3: It ain't. Well, just listen to this. The Hawks on this side of the border.
2: The Hawk?
3: Him and all his men. They say there must be 200 or 300 of them.
2: The worst coming all the west.
1: They ain't coming this way, are they?
3: Now, don't you worry, Ma. They wouldn't do that with all the soldiers there is at the fort. Not them fellas. Nope. The word is they were seen heading for Dover.
2: Good Lord.
1: Oh, the poor folks up there.
2: But what'd the Hawk cross the border for?
3: He had a fight with the soldiers on the other side and lost. He came to this side to get away from them.
2: Somebody ought to get that fella and string him up by the neck.
1: He calls himself a general, don't he?
2: He hires every border cutthroat and breed there is and calls it an army. But that don't keep him from being just a bunch of murdering outlaws. Just like calling himself a general don't keep him from being nothing but a low-down thief and killer.
3: Yeah, you should see the stir down to the fort when the news came in.
1: Is the major going after
3: him? Yeah, you bet he is. He's got to. If the Hawk raids Dover, he'll wipe out the folks up there. They won't have a chance.
1: But, son.
4: Hey, man. Oh, no.
1: Oh, dear. Now what is it?
4: Come in. Oh, howdy, Herb.
3: Matt, grab your coat and hat.
4: Huh?
3: You and me are taking a train to Dover. I got steam up at the engine just waiting to pull out.
1: But this is Matt's day off.
3: Don't make no difference, ma'am. These are Army orders. We're hauling soldiers into the mountains so as they can get after the Hawk. You better hurry, Matt.
2: I'll do that.
3: Oh, can I go with you?
2: I should say you can't.
3: But look here, maybe I could help you. I can handle an engine just as well as you can.
2: Don't be pestering me. Bess, where's my hat?
1: Here you are, Matt.
2: Will we have to wait for the soldiers, Herb?
3: They're loading now. Close to 500 of them.
2: Golly, that's going to make a mighty hard pull up that mountain grade.
3: It has to be done, Matt. You ready?
2: Uh-huh. Goodbye, honey. We'd like to be back by tomorrow night.
1: Oh, Matt, you take care of yourself.
3: Bye, Pa. We better run, Matt.
2: Yeah, come on.
3: The Major says we got to be in Dover by morning.
2: That'll be it, sure. You got steam up, you say?
3: Steam up and everything set. All you'll have to do, Matt, is open up the throttle.
2: Gosh, you wasn't far wrong when you said there was going to be 500 soldiers going.
3: The Major's taking near every man he has in the fort.
2: If they get the Hawk, it's a good thing.
3: There's the Major now. Hey, Major, here's Matt. You ready to start?
5: Get in your cab, men. We'll be ready in 30 seconds. I'll give the order to pull out.
3: Climb in, Matt.
2: Here, I'll give you a hand.
3: This is going to be a ride to remember.
5: Captain Beverly, tell those men to get in their car. Sergeant, see to those arms.
3: You watching for the signal to highball?
2: Uh-huh.
3: The Major sounds like he means business. And when he sounds like that, the Hawk had better watch out.
2: Yeah.
5: Matt, get going.
2: Here we go. All set, Major?
5: They're ready. It's over in a hurry.
2: We'll do that same. Herb, you keep the seam up.
3: I'll give you enough pressure to blow out the boiler.
2: We're on our way.
6: You just bet we are.
7: Howdy, friend.
2: What in blazes?
7: Matt, they just swung aboard.
2: Look here,
7: we got both of you covered. Keep this train rolling. Do what we tell you or stop and land.

0: It was scarcely 15 minutes after the train had left town that young Lieutenant Rooney, in command at the fort, in the major's absence, was startled by the sound of loud voices outside his office.
1: You can't hold me!
2: What in blazes?
3: Don't try to stop me.
0: Put down those guns.
3: Not until you take me to Major Wilson.
0: Major Wilson isn't here. Now get out before...
3: Not here? Then where is he?
0: You're one of the Hawks' men.
3: Quick, Lieutenant. Where's the Major?
0: I'll tell you where he's gone. And there's nothing you can do to stop it. He's gone to wipe out your rotten bunch.
3: To Dover.
0: By train. By heavens, when he gets there, your friends will pay for their murders.
3: I'm not from the Hawks.
0: Don't tell me that.
3: I came here to warn Major Wilson of the Hawks' trap.
0: You're planning...
3: I've been following the Trawk ever since he crossed the border, trying to learn his plans. Lieutenant, he has no more idea of attacking Dover than you have.
0: That's a lie. We have information...
3: Which the Hawks supplied for his own reasons. It's a trick, Lieutenant. The Hawks sent only enough men toward Dover to frighten the people and make them think he was approaching with his full force.
0: Then what are you...
3: Right now, he's coming here by way of Eagle Pass with more than 200 men.
0: I don't believe it.
3: Listen to me. What reason would he have for attacking Dover? What he wants is arms and ammunition. With those, he can recross the border and fight the soldiers there on even terms.
0: But it seems impossible.
3: He's clever. He knows he's not safe on this side of the border. He plans just one daring raid and then escape.
0: But if that's true...
3: It is true. What's more, the Hawk has sent two men here ahead of him. They probably came to look over the ground to see if their trick worked.
0: Where are those men?
3: He went into town to look for them while I came here.
0: Tonto?
3: An Indian, my friend.
0: Then we'll pick up those men. If you've told the truth, the Major will have to be warned and brought back here. You say the Hawk is at Eagle Pass now?
3: He is.
0: Thank heavens there's still time for the soldiers to return. Orderly.
4: Yes, sir.
0: We'll have to get the soldiers...
5: We got bad news.
0: What are you doing?
5: Tell us, get away.
3: The two men you followed?
5: Me get there too late. Them on train.
0: What's that?
3: You saw them get on?
5: Me not see him. Other fella see him. Them get an engine.
3: Major Wilson and the soldiers on that train? With two of Hawk's men in the engine?
0: But what can be done?
3: If we knew their plans. Tonto.
5: Huh?
3: That train has to climb a steep grade to get to Dover.
5: That right.
3: The train won't be able to travel at full speed. Scout could get you to Dover almost as soon as the train. You're going to ride to Dover. Perhaps the two men seen getting in the cab weren't the outlaws we followed.
5: Tonto think them outlaws.
3: I'm afraid they are. But if they aren't, if the soldiers arrive at Dover safely, give Major Wilson the message to return.
5: Tonto, do that.
3: It'll be morning in a few hours. Lieutenant.
0: Yes?
3: We don't know why those men boarded the train. There may be a branch line or something of the sort between here and Dover. They might plan on forcing the engine crew to sidetrack the soldiers, figuring to delay them long enough for the Hawk to attack and get away.
0: There is a branch line. It goes to Dawson.
3: Your men are equipped with heliographs, aren't they? Mirrors to reflect the sun and send signals?
0: Of course.
3: And get one for Tonto.
0: But what's he going to do?
3: If he finds the soldiers have been sidetracked, he can tell us. He'll be in the mountains. It'll be easy for him to send the message and for us to receive it.
0: You're right.
3: And we'll know what's happened. And then we can make our plans. Now hurry so that Tonto can get on his way.

0: Through the long hours of the night, the train toiled up the steep ascent to Dover, the tracks winding between a sheer cliff on the one side and a drop of thousands of feet on the other. During all that time, Matt and Herb were conscious of the unwavering guns of the two outlaws who stood over them.
1: There's no use you fellas pretending. We know you're from the Hawk.
2: But you won't get away with this.
3: We're doing well enough. It'll be Saturday when you're well off. You'll pay more attention to your work than the spike of me here.
4: It's daylight. We're getting pretty close to Dover.
3: It'll be more than 10 or 15 miles from here.
1: And just how do you sidewinders figure you're going to get away from the soldiers after we reach town?
4: That's just it. The soldiers ain't going there.
5: Huh? What do you mean?
4: Don't get anxious. Passenger cars kept on a spur in Dover, ain't they?
1: They're all this is.
4: That's just fine. They'll be coming in handy.
1: Hmm?
4: You see, our boss sent some of the fellas to make the folks in Dover think all of us was nearby.
5: You mean they ain't?
3: If they was, nobody's known about it till too late.
4: Truth is, friends, the Hawk's marching on the fort this very minute. And we're planning on using them cars in Dover to pick up our parts there and join the Hawk at the fort. By the time we get back, he'll likely have it took over.
5: You little old
3: chap. Keep your big mouth closed. Spike, they better stop the train.
6: I reckon, Luke. This will do as good as any place.
1: Stop the train. What for?
3: Don't ask so many questions. Just stop it.
1: But I tell you...
4: And after it stops, any soldier sticks his head out of the window to ask why, you tell him nothing's the matter.
3: Oh, get drilled.
1: But you can't
4: stop
1: get
4: him. This train.
7: You better do like he says, Matt. They ain't the kind that hesitate much about shooting.
1: But stop on this grade. We'd never be able to get started again.
3: We'll worry about that. You get father order.
1: You fellas must be local.
4: Don't argue with him anymore, Luke. Drill him.
1: I'm stopping.
3: Stick your head out of the cab and tell them fellas nothing is wrong.
1: All right.
3: Go ahead.
8: Matt, what are you stopped for?
3: Speak up.
1: Ain't nothing, Major. We'll be on our way again in a minute.
8: Very well, but don't sit there.
4: Is he outside the train?
1: No, he just shouted from the door back there.
4: Good enough. Now climb out of this cab, you fellas. Just got one more thing for you to do, and you'll find that downright easy.

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We should be getting Tonto's signal soon. If anything's delayed here... What's that? Light signals! 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

0: Come on, Silver. 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Lieutenant.
1: Your friend found out any signal?
0: He did. Then we'll get Lieutenant. The Hawk has done something I didn't believe even he was capable of doing.
2: Yes?
0: The train stopped 8 miles this side of Dover.
2: There's no branch line at that point.
0: The train stopped and the engine uncoupled from the cars.
2: You mean the train?
0: I mean that at this moment those cars are loose. They're running away down the grade. And when they jump the track, every man inside will be dashed to his death.

The curtain falls on the first part of our thrilling Lone Ranger drama. Before the next exciting scenes, please permit us to pause for just a few moments.

0: Now to continue our story. When the Lone Ranger received the startling news from Tonto that railroad cars carrying 500 soldiers were hurtling unchecked down the mountain grade, he brought the news to Lieutenant Rooney at the fort.
1: Every man will be killed. Every last man.
2: Listen to me, Lieutenant.
1: But what can
2: How many men have you here?
1: Only 15.
2: The Hawk will be arriving in very few hours. Send your men into town. Warn the townspeople. Get every man, woman, and child inside the forts.
1: We'll never be able to hold
2: out. You can for a while.
1: But what
2: good... I haven't a second to waste explaining. Just do as you're told. Get those people in the forts.
1: At once.
2: Come on, Silver!

0: Have you heard any word about the soldiers yet, son?
1: Not a word, Ma.
0: Paul, I'm that worried. I just can't sit still.
1: Oh, shucks, there ain't no sense in that. I'd say the safest place to be is right where Pa is with the soldiers. And as for getting word, you know as well as I do, there can't be no word till the train gets back.
0: I suppose I'm foolish.
1: Of course you are. Now, what are you fixing for supper?
0: Well, now, I ain't just decided yet. There's
2: a... A masked man. Oh. You wait. Closing
0: eyes. Oh, my God.
3: Idea.
4: I'm sorry I had to frighten your mother, Dale. But this is a matter of life and death.
3: But what's here?
4: I was told you could run an engine.
3: But sure I can. But not to help outlaws.
4: No, to save the lives of 500 men.
3: To what?
4: Here we are. Oh, Silver. Over. Get down. This is the only engine here. And you're the only man who can run it. Now get in that cab.

0: In the meantime, obeying the Lone Ranger's instructions, Lieutenant Rooney sent his men to summon the townspeople to the fort. In a frenzy of fear and confusion, thrown into a panic by the dreaded name of the Hawk, the townspeople gathered their families, loaded their possessions into carts, wagons, across the saddles of their horses, into and onto anything available, and made their way to the fort. For hours, an unbroken stream of horses and wagons covered the short distance between the fort and town. All was chaos at first inside the fort. Baggage was strewn at random. Untied horses got in everyone's way. Children were lost and frantic mothers searched for them. Men busied themselves at useless, self-appointed tasks. But at length the discipline of the small body of soldiers prevailed, and a measure of order was finally restored.
1: Get those horses out of the way! Put the children in the barracks! All the men are to stand by for orders, and the women make ready to load the guns! Sergeant! Have ammunition brought from the magazine.
2: Yes, sir.
3: Lieutenant.
1: Well, what is it?
3: Over there, down the trail. Don't you see anything?
1: I don't. Horsemen.
3: Do you think?
1: It's the Hawkins men. If they were eagle fists at the time the masked man's head, they're just about due.
3: Oh, they'll kill us. Oh, they will.
1: But not before they know they've been in a fight, ma'am. Orderly, the Hawk is in sight. Men, to the stockade. Make ready for an attack.

0: With a head of steam in the boilers and with Dale at the throttle, the engine taken by the Lone Ranger raced from town and up the mountain grade. While he fed fuel to the blazing firebox, the Lone Ranger explained his purpose to the young man.
1: So that's why you made me come along.
2: Yes, Dale. We may lose our lives in the attempt, but it's worth the risk. We can save the lives of 500.
1: I'm glad you made me do it.
2: I thought you'd feel that way when you understood. But I wouldn't have hesitated even if I'd known you wouldn't. There's too much at stake.
1: If only them cars don't jump the track before we can get to them.
2: We can do nothing about that except hope.
1: Stranger, do you think them crooks killed Thorne?
2: I don't know, but I do know this. Tonto was somewhere nearby, and if there was anything to prevent it, Tonto would have been in a hand.
1: You said Tonto.
2: Yes.
1: I've heard that name before, Summer.
2: Well, perhaps you have.
1: But I can't just seem to place it.
2: That doesn't matter now. All that counts is reaching those runaway cars as soon as we can.
1: And with us going toward them and them coming toward us, if we don't see them in time and meet head on, there ain't likely to be enough of us left to know who we was.

0: The runaway cars, gathering momentum as they rolled down the grade, were soon racing at terrific speed. They roared down straightaways, the iron flew rims just barely clutching the rails as they whipped around curves. The cars rocking madly from side to side as they threatened to leap the tracks and plunge into the waiting canyon. Inside the cars, the soldiers were at first paralyzed, then shouted their terror. Finally became grim and silent. Not a man among them, but was certain that the lightning journey could end only in death. And all the time, engine and cars were rushing toward each other. At the fort, too, the townspeople and the small body of soldiers, though prepared to sell their lives dearly, expected only death at the hands of the Hawk.
1: Have all the men arms?
2: Guns and ammunition have been passed around. The men are ready and waiting, sir.
1: Don't fire until I give the word.
3: There's hundreds have been killed. Hundreds.
4: Not many more than 200.
3: Is there anything I can do?
4: There is. Have some of the women prepare bandages. Detail others to stand by with ammunition. Our guns must be loaded as fast as they're empty. And, ma'am.
3: Yes?
4: The most important thing you can do is keep the women from becoming frightened.
3: Well, they ain't no more scared than the men folks are.
4: I know, but...
3: And I'll see to the bandages and bullets right now.
1: The Hawk is getting ready to charge. Men, make every bullet count. Take aim. Fire.
5: Don't pay no attention to their shooting. There's more than 10 of us to every soldier in there. And the townspeople don't count. Are you ready? Then come on. We'll wipe out the whole blasted bunch of them. Get up there.

0: Hello, Steve Dale.
1: I need every bit you can give me.
0: Right.
1: Funny we haven't got sight of him yet.
0: Keep a lookout. Any minute now.
1: If they ain't jumped the track, have a look from your side, will you? Going around this curve, you'll be able to see better than me.
0: There should be a straight stretch here.
1: Sight anything?
0: Wait.
1: Do you see anything?
0: Stop the engine. They're coming.
1: How far
0: are they? Stop it, I say.
1: If they hit us now.
0: We'll never know it.
1: There we are.
0: Now back up. Head back toward town.
1: Give me more steam.
0: You'll get it.

0: that time, but they won't do it again. Load up your guns again and get set for another charge.
1: There's the train.
0: Let's fight the news for the fellas they picked up at Dover. I told them fellas we'd be inside the fort by the time they got here. Now, come on. That's one promise I'm keeping. Get set, and when I say the word, follow me.

0: gas whistle?
1: It sure was, sir.
0: And there she is again.
2: But I don't understand. If Tonto told the truth, if those cars were uncoupled...
0: I don't savvy either, sir.
2: That man had some plan. But I don't see what he could have done to prevent
0: it. Well, we'll soon be knowing. The last whistle was for when the train reached town.
2: And the Hawk is getting ready to attack again.
0: Yeah, I'm afraid we won't be able to fight him off much longer.
2: Well, we'll try. What are those people shouting about?
0: I don't know, but I can...
2: What in blazes? Well, I'll be the...
0: The Major, sir, and all of the men.
2: With a masked man leading them.
0: But how in blazes did he do it?
2: That's something I don't know. But watch out, the Hawk, he's charging.
3: To your stations! Fire at will! Hold off the Hawk!

0: Bewildered by the appearance of the soldiers they had thought dead, the outlaw army fell into confusion. But there was no escape for them, with the fort on one side and the advancing soldiers on the other. At length, the hawk and his followers, seeing themselves in danger of being killed to the last man, threw away their guns, and the victory was won. While the outlaws were being herded inside the fort at the command of Major Wilson, Bess Badger ran toward the Lone Ranger, saying...
1: Stranger, my husband, Matt. What's become of him? Where's he?

0: Yes?
1: This man has information that more of the Hawks' men are coming here. They can only be a handful. They'll come by train thinking their friends have captured the fort. You can be prepared for them, and you'll have the last of the worst gang of killers this country has ever known.
0: Thanks to you, stranger. But what I don't see is how you got us here alive.
1: Dale deserves the credit for that. He can tell you about it better than I can.
2: Dale?
3: Son, did you have a hand in saving a soldier?
4: I just done what the masked man told me.
3: Yeah?
4: We went up the tracks with another engine till we caught sight of the cars heading to town.
3: Go on.
4: Well, when we seen him, we stopped and started backing up just as fast as we could. We was only going about 4 or 5 miles slower than the cars was and in the same direction. So when they hit us, the bump didn't amount to much.
2: Oh, son.
4: Well, after that, there wasn't anything to it. We just slowed down as easy as we could, and the cars slowed down with us. Then we hooked on proper and brought the soldiers into town.
0: And saved both us and the force.
3: Son, you're a railroad man, by thunder. And I'm here to say you're a better one than your pa.
5: Hey-oh!

0: traveled to the west of the United States with their mothers and fathers and grew up in the great new territory, heard many stories of the phantom figure of the plains. No one was ever known to beat him to the draw, and his courage was only matched by his sense of fair play. The man who deserved a second chance always received one from the masked rider of justice. Return with us now to those thrilling days when the West was young. From out of the past come the thundering hoofbeats of the great horse Silver. The Lone Ranger rides again.
1: Come on, Silver! There's going to be trouble in Boonville! We've got to hurry! Hi-yo, Silver! Hawaii!
0: Our story opens in the cafe at Boonville, where Link Hamlin and Rusty Brennan are seated at a table. With them is young Neil Clark, who pushes back his chair and says...
2: Well, I'll be seeing you fellas again, I reckon.
3: Shucks, Neil. Stay on. Have another drink.
2: No thanks, Link. I'd better be getting on home.
4: Still tied to your ma's apron strings, huh?
2: That ain't so.
3: Oh, leave him be, Rusty. Neil's all right. He just ain't used to being growed up, that's all. And he's still got a notion everything his folks tell him is gospel truth.
4: Is that it, Neil?
2: I'm old enough to think things out for myself. And I do, too.
4: Yeah?
2: You just wait. You both got the idea I'm scared to tell my folks I'm going my own way, ain't you? Well, I ain't scared, and I'll show you.
3: Well, now, young fella, that's the way to talk.
4: Maybe he's got some gumption after all.
2: I'm going on 18. I ain't a kid no more.
3: Of course you ain't, Neil. Of course you ain't. And when you get around to proving that to your old man and your ma, why, drop around and look me and Rusty up. Maybe we'll be able to use you.
2: Say, you mean to let me throw in with you fellas?
3: Sure, why not?
4: And, buddy, if you do, it won't be just wages you'll have to spend. It'll be important cash.
2: Oh, that's sure swell. I don't know what to say.
3: Well, you're friends, ain't we?
2: But I never figured to take...
4: Well, don't start figuring in a while, fella. You ain't told the folks you're leaving the ranch yet. All we've said is that if you do strike out for yourself, then you can join us.
2: But sure, I savvy, all right. Sure. But you'll see. I'll tell him. I ain't a scared.
3: You can't tell him before you see him, can you?
2: Well, no, but
3: then
2: I can
3: maybe
2: tell...
3: you better be running on home after all.
2: Huh? Oh. Oh, sure, yeah. Yeah, I reckon I better. But I said I'd be seeing you fellas again. And maybe sooner than you expect. Good night.
4: Just a second.
2: Huh?
4: There's a storekeeper at the bar. He's been looking this way like he wanted to talk to you, Neil.
2: Ezra?
3: Were standing next to that tall stranger.
2: Yeah, I see him now. Meddling old fool. Aims to give me some more of his advice, I reckon. Well, I'll show him where to head in.
4: Don't take no step off of him, Neil.
5: Hi there, Neil.
2: What do you want, Ezra?
5: Just a word is all.
2: Excuse me, stranger.
5: Of course.
2: The bar's kind of crowded. Well, Ezra, a word about what?
5: Son, don't you think you ought to steer clear of fellas like Rusty and Link?
2: They're my friends.
5: Mighty poor friends to have, I'd say.
2: Ezra, you ain't got a call to tell me what to do just because I worked for you when I was a kid.
5: When you were a young'un? Seems to me you've aged mighty quick then. Wasn't more than 3 months ago you left me to work for your pa on the ranch, was it?
2: You're making fun of me.
5: Now, don't go flying off the handle, Neil. Ain't that at all. I'm just trying to warn you for your own good.
2: And you can save your breath.
5: Shucks, does anybody else but you, that's just what I do. Pa's my best friend, Neil. We came to Texas together. Fact is, I've all of a sudden looked on you like my own kid.
2: Well, that don't give you any rights over
5: me. Neil, you look here. You're right at the age when you can either grow up to be the right kind of a man like your pa is, or get off on the wrong trail and end up where Link and Rusty
2: are. You talk like they're crooks.
5: Well, ain't they?
2: I've heard enough. And I'll thank you to mind your own affairs. I guess I'm old enough to take care of myself.
5: Now, wait, Neil.
2: Good.
5: Doggone young idiot. Hey, barkeep, fill up my glass, will you? Having a drink, stranger?
6: No, thank you. I'm leaving.
5: Hey, barkeep, I said fill up my glass. I can't stand around here any longer waiting for you.
3: Rusty, you don't look like the storekeeper got very far with the kids.
4: Sure, I noticed.
3: Let me think here. Figure the kid will join us?
4: Sure, he will.
3: If he don't, that'll mean we glassed open as we're safe. And I'd just as soon not take that chance.
4: Ah, don't worry. Kid'll join us, all right. Only thing I'm worried about is maybe Ezra's changed the combination since Neil worked for him.
3: Why, should he?
4: Well,
3: I'd never suspicion Neil of robbing him, would he?
4: I don't suppose.
3: Of course he wouldn't. Shucks, Rusty, this is going to be the easiest thing we ever done. Ezra's always been so doggone sure his cash could be got at in that safe of his, he's never bothered to take it home of nights. And we can force the back door without making enough noise to wake up a redskin.
4: And if Neil backs out when he learns what we're planning...
3: And what he won't do willing, he'll do with the point of a gun. And if the kid does try to back out, I've got a scheme that'll make him wish he never got the notion.
2: You have?
3: In that case, Rusty, we'll get the cash. And the law will get Neil.
0: Next evening, Neil, with all his belongings, loaded on a pack horse, rode to the corral where his father was attempting to rope a half-tamed Mustang.
6: Paw. Hey, come here, Neil. Come here, man, with this pesky critter. Hey, what's the extra horse for? In the war bag. Came in a decent trip.
2: Oh, boy. No, Paw, I...
6: Well, if you are, you can change your mind right now. There's too much to be done around here for me to spare you.
2: I ain't working here no more, Paw.
6: What's that?
2: I'm pulling some stakes.
6: You? Say, am I going loco or are you? Did I hear you say you was pulling stakes?
2: That's the size of it.
6: No, hold on.
2: Don't do no good to argue with me. I've plumb made up my mind.
6: To hear you talk, you've lost it. Now climb down off of that horse and put them things of yours away again and get to work.
2: Nope. I'm leaving.
6: You're doing no such thing.
2: I'm almost 18.
6: And I've seen more idiots at 18 than any other age. Wait a second. I was in town this morning, and I seen Ezra there.
2: And I suppose he told you a lot of lies.
6: It ain't like him to lie, but I don't know. What he said was that you've been hanging around with Link and Rusty.
2: Well, what if I have?
6: They wouldn't have nothing to do with this crazy notion of you leaving home, would they?
2: No one tells me what to do.
6: That ain't quite what I asked you.
2: I know what you said. What I want to know is what's wrong with Link and Rusty.
6: Don't reckon you need to be told that.
2: Sure. Everybody says they're crooks. What if they are? They've got nerve. If they go after something, they're gambling their lives on it. They're men. Real men. They ain't staying safe to home, wishing for things, but afraid to have them.
6: Son, is that the way you see things?
2: Paul, you've worked hard all your life, and what's it got you? This here ranch with a mortgage on it at the bank. It's got you the right to slave from morning till night, while the sun blisters you in the summer and blizzards freeze you in the winter. It's got...
6: Ain't you got things a mite twisted, son? Working hard is what made the banker trust me when things went bad for a spell and I needed the cash.
2: Huh.
6: And working hard is what gave your ma home. And you too, if it comes to that.
2: I'll take care of myself from now on.
6: And that's another thing. How do you figure your ma is going to feel about this?
2: Well, she'll see where I'm right someday.
6: Yeah?
2: When I'm able to buy her things and have to make it easier for her.
6: Neil, you do this and you'll break your ma's heart.
2: I don't reckon that's so.
6: Doesn't anything mean nothing to you no more? Haven't the things we've tried to teach you gone any deeper than this?
2: Well, bye, Pa.
6: I order...
2: Get up, boy.
6: Get up. Neil,
2: come along.
6: Neil, come back here. Neil, come back here.
2: Goodbye, Pa.
6: Why?
0: Let
6: you...
0: him go, Andy.
6: Huh? What? I'm asked, man. Where'd you come from?
0: I was just over there near your barn.
6: You heard what was said?
0: I did. I was waiting to speak to you.
6: That mask. Say, you're a crook. You put Neil up to this, I'll bet.
0: Not a crook, Andy. And I'd like to help you save your boy.
6: Huh?
0: I was in the cafe last night, and I heard the storekeeper talking to Neil.
6: What's all this to you?
0: I think Ezra was right.
6: What did he say?
0: He said that Neil was at the turning point of his life, that his whole future depends on the decisions he makes now.
6: That's funny talk from an outlaw.
0: If I were an outlaw, I'd probably know the truth of that even better than you. But I told you I'm not.
6: Well, that ain't neither here nor there. I've got to go after Neil and bring a young idiot back here.
0: Wait.
6: Listen to me,
0: Andy. Bringing Neil back by force isn't going to solve your problem.
6: What am I supposed to do? Just stand by while my boy goes to the band?
0: Neil needs several things.
6: A good licking among them.
0: It's just he needs something to shock him into realizing what he's doing.
6: The shock I got was when my paw laid on to me with a hazel switch.
0: And he needs enough excitement to do him for a long time to come.
6: He'll get it.
0: He will, Andy, if you'll listen to me.

0: Oh, Silver. Oh, boy. Oh, there. Tonto.
1: Oh, you. You see Andy?
2: Yes, and he'll do as I suggested.
1: Oh, me plenty glad I'd hear that.
2: But we've got to remember one thing, Kemosabe. As long as we suggested this plan, we must let no harm comes to Neil or Andy. I learned where Rusty and Link live, in a small shack just outside of town.
1: I mean no place.
2: And that's where Neil will likely go. If Link and Rusty really want Neil for a partner, they'll plan something soon. Once Neil has stepped outside of the law, he'll have to stay with them. They know that, and we'll take advantage of it.
1: What we do?
2: We're riding to town, Tonto. It'll be late in the evening by the time we get there. We may be able to learn their plans.
1: Here, Scout.
2: And Tonto, I've got an idea. If Rusty and Link do plan anything, they'll not stay clear of the law much longer.
1: That's right.
2: Let's go.
1: Come on, Tonto. Get him up, Scout.

0: At the same time that the Lone Ranger and Tonto raced toward Boonville, Rusty and Link heard a knock on the door of their cabin.
1: Hey, Link. That would be the sheriff, would it?
2: Hey, what if it is? He ain't got nothing on us. Come in.
3: Howdy, fellas.
4: Where are we, Doug?
5: It's Neil.
3: Glad to see me.
4: Well, we figured...
3: I bet you never thought I'd get up the nerve to leave home, ain't that so?
2: You really pulled up stakes?
3: I sure did. I told Paul the way I felt about things, and by golly, he saw I meant it.
4: Did he say nothing?
3: Oh, he tried to argue me out of it, of course. But I soon put a stop to that. I just rode away and left him standing there.
4: Well, kid, you had me fooled complete.
5: But we're sure glad to see you with us. Ain't we glad, Rusty?
4: We are that. Matter of fact, Neil, I don't know just what we'd have done without you.
3: Ah, it's blame good of you fellas to say that. But I reckon I don't count for much compared to hombres that can handle guns like you two.
4: Shucks, everybody's got their uses, kid. Ain't likely you'll be long finding it out, eh, Link?
3: You mean you've got something planned already?
5: Said we'd show you how to make big cash, didn't we?
3: Oh, sure, but I didn't figure on anything real soon.
4: Cold feet?
3: Well, of course I ain't. You just try me out.
5: We'll do that. Ain't forgot out the combination to Ezra's safe, have you?
3: You mean...
4: We mean that's the first thing we've got for you to do. Robbing Ezra's store. And you're open the safe for us.
3: Oh, but see here, fellas.
5: Neil, it ain't going to be hard to... Now, who's that? Come in.
3: What
5: are you doing in here?
3: So you came after me, huh? Well, it won't do you no good. You might as well know it now. I said I was throwing with these fellas, and I meant what I said.
5: No, son, did I say anything about coming after you?
3: What is this?
5: You came here to make trouble, eh? You'll find you can hand out a plenty.
4: Sure, it ain't nothing like that.
5: And what are you doing here?
4: I just came here to admit that I made a mistake.
3: A mistake?
4: That's right, son. You see, after you left home, I got to thinking over what you said.
3: You did?
4: About the mortgage on the place. Working all hours and getting blisters from the sun and getting froze when it's winter.
3: I don't say it, really.
4: That ain't hard to understand. The more I thought about it, the more I got to seeing where you was right.
3: No.
4: Yes. So from now on, fellas, to blazes with ranching and hard work. It's cash easy way for me. Shake hands of a fresh-made outlaw.

0: Now to continue our story. Shortly after Andy Clark surprised his son Neil and the two outlaws, Link and Rusty, by announcing that he too wished to become an outlaw, the Lone Ranger and Tonto reined in their horses near the cabin.
1: Oh, Silver. Oh, hello. Hello. Stay here, Silver. Come, Tonto. I don't know if we're going to be able to hear them inside or not, Kemosabe. Looks as though the windows on this side are closed.
2: There'd be window on the other side open.
1: We'll look and can see. Let's find out if the first of Neil and Andy are inside.
2: There, Andy. You see him?
1: Yes. He's sitting at the table. Neil's sitting alone over at that far corner.
2: Yeah. Outlaw look plenty mad.
1: They're watching Andy as though they suspect he's up to something. If I told Andy, they likely wouldn't believe his story. That's why I thought we'd better be on hand.
2: Not a good idea.
1: Come, we'll circle the house and see if there's any place where we can wait and hear what's being said.

0: While the Lone Ranger and Tonto waited patiently, the hours slipped by. One by one, the village lights went out. Then, inside the outlaw's shack, Rusty spoke.
1: Well, Link, I reckon it's about time we're moving. There ain't nobody awake in town now.
2: Yeah. And look here, Andy.
3: Huh?
2: You ain't fooling us at all. You're up to some trick. What it is, I don't know. In the morning, eh, you make a false move, and it'll be your last.
3: Said I was going to be a crook, didn't I? Did you think I'm old enough to know all mine?
1: Hey, Neil, quit sulking over here.
4: I've been thinking things over.
3: Yeah? The way you've been setting him in a corner all evening without talking to anybody, I thought if he was mad at me.
4: You can't do this.
3: No?
4: You can't just walk out in the ranch as if it didn't mean anything to you.
3: Did it, didn't I? Just wait till the banker comes around to collect the cash we owe him. He's going to find himself in the cattle business.
4: But how about Ma?
3: Well, what about her?
4: You can't leave her like this.
3: Yeah? Don't see as how I owe her any more than you do. Don't you figure after 30 years of paying bills, I've done my share?
4: Look at all she's done for
3: me. Now, what she done for me, she ain't done for you.
4: Well, I...
3: What's right for one, right for all, ain't it?
4: Ma's done all kinds of things for you.
3: That's right. And it seems to me I recollect her going without sleep for near a week, just near you when you had the fever. And there was a time you broke a wheel on old Chick's buggy. Ma took the blame so she wouldn't whop you. And I'll never forget as long as I live. She cried when you was born. He was that good about it.
2: What in blazes going on here?
5: Let's tell you, shut up.
3: Now, partners, don't mind my calling you pards, do you? I'm just trying to show Neil I got just as much right to turn crook as he has.
4: Well, I ain't going through with it.
3: Yeah, now, what's this?
4: I tell you. It's wrong. Paul, you're going back to the ranch, and I'm going with you. And we're going right now.
2: Yes, well,
3: let me handle this, pards. Neil's a mighty excited. Maybe I can do more with him than you can.
4: Paul. How can you sit and talk like that? You ought to be ashamed.
3: Son, you did yourself. You wasn't a boy no
4: but
3: more.
4: But,
3: and when you're a man growing, you learn that when you make a choice, you have to stick to it. And that's just what you're going
4: to
3: do.
4: Paw, I never thought to hear you talk like this.
3: Well, for the of that, I thought a boy of mine would want to turn crooked.
2: So that's it.
3: Huh?
2: You came here pretending to want to join us just so he can make the kid change his mind.
3: Now we are.
2: Paw, Jake. Now then. Take a look at these shooting irons.
3: I see them.
2: And listen to what I got to say. You came meddling in here where you wasn't wanted, plans on spoiling our scheme.
3: Ain't you sort of jumping to conclusions?
2: I savvy your game, but it ain't working. Neil ain't backing out because it's too late.
4: If you polecats figure I'm going to open Ezra's safe for you, you're loco.
2: You'll open it.
4: What makes you think so?
2: Or your pa'll get shot.
4: You wouldn't do that.
2: Suppose you try us and see.
4: Paul, what am I going to do?
3: Neil, they're just bluffing.
2: And you keep your mouth closed, Andy, or Neil gets shot.
1: All right, you two, come along. We're heading for Ezra's store. And just keep this in mind. If either one of you try anything, it won't be yourself you'll be hurting. It'll be the other.

0: Under the watchful eyes of Link and Rusty, Neil and Andy mounted and rode with the outlaws through the silent streets of Boonville. Finally, they reached Ezra Miller's general store.
1: Keep watch on him, Rusty.
2: I'll try the door.
3: I'm watching.
4: You must keep still, kid, or your paw gets drilled.
3: It's locked.
2: Figured it would be. Just give it a shove. That old lock won't hold nothing. Door ain't barred.
3: Yeah.
2: Try again.
3: Hold it. See if anybody heard us.
2: I reckon not.
3: All right, inside you two.
5: You fellas will pay for this.
1: Reckon we won't, Indy. You and Neil is going to pay.
3: Huh? Watch out for them foxes.
1: Yeah, thanks, Rusty. I never seen him in the shadows there.
5: Link, what do you mean? It's me and Neil will pay.
1: Here's the safe. Curious, are you, Andy?
5: You fellas don't think you can frame us, do you?
1: Maybe. Open up the safe, Neil.
3: I am. And pronto.
1: You'll get yours one of these days. Can you read the numbers on the dial?
3: He'd better.
2: We ain't lighting any matches so we can be seen.
1: Getting it, kid?
6: Just a second.
1: There. Now hand over that cash box in there.
2: There they are.
3: See what's in it.
1: Rusty, there's a plenty. More than I figured. And most of it in folding money.
5: Good.
6: Hey, what'd you put that cash in my pocket for?
2: Is this just your pay, Neil?
6: I don't want no stolen money.
1: You don't get the idea, Neil. What we give you there ain't nothing of what we're keeping by ourselves.
5: But when the sheriff finds it on you, he's going to be damn sure you and your pa are thieves.
3: Sheriff? Sheriff,
1: what is... You take the cash box and get going. I'll stand guard over these fellas.
5: What'll happen? I tell the sheriff to search you two skunks.
1: It's the best out of the whole thing, Andy. Rusty'll have the cash right in his saddle pockets when he's talking to the sheriff. By the time you tell your story, he'll have the cash hid where nobody'll ever find it.
5: All right, Rusty, I'm in your way. All these crooks are robbing the safe, and you'll get the sheriff out of bed.

0: I knew it was Tiki Tonto. Yes, he's clever, but they overlooked just one thing.
1: What that?
0: There isn't time to remain out, Tonto. We've got to act fast.
1: You make Outlaw put cash back?
0: I could have done that, Tonto, but then there wouldn't have been a robbery. And there would have been nothing for which Link and Rusty could be jailed. My plan will clear Neil and Andy and convict those outlaws.
1: What me do now?
0: If Rusty's going to hide the stolen money, he won't be able to come back with the sheriff.
1: Not right.
0: I'm going to call on the storekeeper, Tonto, and you're going to follow Rusty. Let him say his story to the sheriff. But when the sheriff leaves, hold Rusty while I get there.

0: Ezra, open this door.
1: Fine time of night to
2: mass.
0: We're all getting dressed.
2: Hot and
0: don't argue with me. You've got to get to your store before the sheriff. Now get into your clothes and I'll tell you what you're to do.
3: The old storekeeper was at first indignant, but as the Lone Ranger explained, his indignation changed to excitement. He tumbled into his clothes, saddled his horse, and raced to the store.
1: Whoa there. Whoa, whoa, whoa!
4: Is that you, Sheriff? I'm holding these polecats.
1: What's all that doing on in here?
4: I made him light the lamps after I caught him, Sheriff. It ain't there.
2: Ezra!
4: Now look, Mr. Miller,
1: what
4: didn't...
1: What in thunder's going on here? Blasted Link, what are you holding a gun on them for?
4: But I thought that they...
1: Neil... I thought I told you and your pa to get the cash out of the safe and bring it right back to me.
4: But what's that? You told us what?
5: But I tell you, Rusty, telling the truth.
4: I got the crook, Sheriff. One of them went away, but I caught these two all right.
5: Andy, I never figured you'd turn crooked. You neither, Neil.
4: But, Sheriff, I...
1: Hold on a second. Is everybody local in here? Sheriff, what are you doing here?
5: I come here just as soon as Rusty told me about your store being robbed.
1: Who's supposed to robbed it?
5: Well, Neil and his pa here.
4: No, he didn't.
1: Shut up, Neil. Sheriff, can't I send Andy and Neil after my trip without rousing the whole town?
5: You sent him here, Ezra?
1: Of course it is.
4: That ain't true. If you sent him here, why wasn't the lights on when I caught him? And why did they bust the door to get in?
1: I told him not to light the lamps, just so there wouldn't be a lot of fuss. And I broke that door myself this afternoon. That's what I wanted the cash for. I got to worry. Now hand it over, Neil.
4: Well, I... this is all I got, Mr. Miller.
2: There. I told you they were stealing. It was the fellow that got away who took the rest of the cash.
6: Here's your thief, Sheriff. He had the cash in his saddle pocket.
7: Now, they was in on it. Neil opened the safe. He and his pa helped
8: it. It was just because...
1: And, Andy, don't you know enough to keep still at your age?
8: But Ezra... Yeah.
1: Wasn't it enough? It took you and Neil so blame long to get back here with the cash that I had to come down here myself? Now, I don't hear another word out of you.
5: That don't explain why Rusty roused me out of bed.
1: But it does. These crooks figured you'd come to me. And I'd tell you I never sent Neil here. Then if Neil said Rusty had the cash, you'd just believe he was lying.
4: Listen here, you can't...
1: Now take him to jail, Sheriff.
5: I'll do that. Who in tarnation is this mask fella?
1: He's a friend of mine. That's all you need to know. Maybe he's wearing a mask. He ain't no outlaw.
5: Every your word suits me. And as for Lincoln Rusty here, I've been wanting to see them behind bars for so long, I just about give hope of turning the trick. But that's where they're heading now. Get along, Link. You too, Rusty. Go on.
6: Now then, Neil. You still want to be an outlaw?
4: I've had enough for crooks to last me the rest of my life. But, Pa, you never meant all those things you said back in the cabin, did you? About them in the ranch and Ma and all the rest?
8: Of course I didn't, son. That was just part of the masked man's scheme to bring you to your senses. But, stranger.
6: Yes?
8: How do you get us out of this mess? I still see things quite straight.
6: You're free, Andy, because, as I told Tonto, Link and Rusty made just one mistake.
8: Yeah, what was that?
1: Can't you guess, Andy? The masked fella knew you and me was friends.
8: We always have been.
1: Uh-huh. And, Andy, the masked fella knew the real friends don't never let each other down.
9: Timber, old fellow! An adventure of the

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1: You have just heard a Western quad play from the old-time radio series The Lone Ranger, here on Audio Theater. This evening's titles were Deputy to Be, A Spaniard's Pride, The Hawk, and Almost a Man. 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This is Cowboy Bob saying thanks for listening. 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

0: Good evening. This is Aaron. Welcome to Audio Theater for Wednesday, March 18th, 2026. 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This evening's titles are The Guitar, Stage Holdup, Blood Money, and Claustrophobia. These shows originally aired back on the evenings of December 26th, 1953, and January 2nd, March 27th, and May 11th, 1954, respectively, and were requested by Aaron from Pennsylvania. United States Marshal Matt Dillon brings law and order to the Old West momentarily. Enjoy this evening's presentation.
1: Now Post Toasties, the Heat Good Cornflakes, is proud to present Gunsmoke.

around Dodge City and in the territory on west, there's just one way to handle the killers and the spoilers, and that's with a U.S. Marshal and the smell of gun smoke.

Gunsmoke, the story of the violence that moved west with young America. The story of a man who moved with it, Matt Dillon, United States Marshal. Say there, next time you hear a crackling noise in your kitchen, better get up and investigate. Maybe somebody just couldn't wait for his breakfast of crackling crisp Post Toasties. And that's a treat you shouldn't miss. Post Toasties, you know, are the heap good cornflakes. Why, after one taste, I'll bet anything you'll agree with me. Post Toasties is just the best thing that's happened to corn since the Indians discovered it. There's nothing quite like sweet kernel corn flavor when it's toasted right in. Toasted into crisp, fresh cornflakes. Man, oh man, that's Post Toasties. Heap good cornflakes. Better try them. And now, Gunsmoke, starring William Conrad.

0: You sure are slow with that beer, Doc. I'm ready for another one.
1: You had enough last night, Chester. Matt told me you were still asleep at 9 o'clock this morning.
0: Oh, I was. And it was mighty kind of him not to wake me up. Say, are you sure he said he'd be back this afternoon?
1: That's what he told me. So I... Oh. Now, what in the world was that fella?
0: Who?
1: He just came in the door there with Tyler and Short.
0: Oh, him. That's Weed Pendle. He rode in on a mule a couple days ago.
1: Well, which has the bigger ears? Him or the mule?
0: Oh, he is funny looking, all right. And he acts peculiar, too.
2: That's a mighty scrawny mule, Pendle. I seen you on him this morning.
3: Pendle here is kind of scrawny yourself, Short. Maybe some beer would fatten him up a little.
0: I'd like some beer, all right. But I got no money.
3: Why'd you sell that guitar of yours?
0: Sell my guitar? No, I'd never do that.
2: You must have a nickel, at least.
0: Last money I had got stole.
2: Now, who'd dare steal money off a tiger like you, Pendle?
0: I was asleep. I started to wake up, but they kicked me in the head.
3: You call that a head? Looks to me more like your neck just growed out and haired over.
0: I ain't very handsome.
2: You sure ain't.
3: Hey, what'd your old lady think of you when she saw you, Pendle?
0: I don't know. She died.
3: Yeah, laughing, I'll bet.
0: Oh, now, that's enough, Tully. That's too mean. Pendle's a harmless little fella.
3: Ain't nobody talking to you, Chester.
0: Well...
3: Bartender, three beers.
2: You buying, Tyler?
3: I'm proud to. A fine old soldier like Weed Pendle.
0: How'd you know I was a soldier?
3: I didn't.
2: Where was you a soldier, Pendle?
0: 3rd Illinois Cavalry.
3: Illinois? You was with the Yankees.
0: Well, I never done much. We had hard luck and never got to see no real Confederates at all. Just a bunch of ragged-tailed bushwhackers in South Missouri. They was led by an old chicken thief named Klein.
3: Yeah, so there was. Tell me something, Pendle. Did you ever kill any of Klein's men?
0: A few, before I got shot myself. They caught some of them after and hung them, but I never did see a hanging.
3: You never saw a hanging?
0: Nowhere. I never did.
3: That's so. Well, Pendle, you're in luck. Since we was kind of in the war together, so to speak, I'm going to show you a hanging. You're about ready, ain't you, Short?
2: My rope's on my saddle. I'll get it and meet you out back.
0: They going to be a hanging? Real hanging?
3: There sure is. You're lucky, Pendle. You run into us just in time.
0: What are you talking about, Tyler? Who are you going to hang?
3: Hey, it's a kind of surprise, Chester. You can watch, too.
0: Here. You know it's against the law to hang people around here.
3: I saw Marshal Dillon ride out town this morning. When he gets back, it'll be all over. And don't you try to buck me in Short, Chester. You'll die if you do. Come on, Pendle. You don't want to miss it.
0: Sure. What do you suppose they're up to, Doc?
1: And I don't know, Chester, but I'd like to find out.
0: Yeah, I guess we'd better. I sure do wish Mr. Dillon was here.
1: I never did think much of Tyler and Short. They play no good.
0: I'm worried, Doc.
1: And there they are.
0: Why, it's Pendle. They got a rope around his neck.
3: Of course, you won't see all the hanging, Pendle, just the start of it.
0: What are you hanging me for? I ain't done nothing.
2: You was in the 3rd Illinois Cavalry.
0: Well, sure.
2: We was fighting under that old chicken thief Klein in South Missouri. It's a real pleasure to hang a Yankee like you.
0: But I only done what they told me to. I didn't kill nobody on purpose.
4: All right, now, wait a minute, you two. You've gone far enough.
2: Shoot him, Tyler.
1: You go shooting anybody and you'll be the ones to end up on a rope.
2: Doc ain't armed. He never is. Go on, Tyler.
0: All right. You can try it. But you're sure gonna have to kill me before you hang anybody.
3: I'll kill you.
5: You'll have to kill me too, Tyler.
0: Mr. Dillon.
3: Now, where'd he come from?
5: Take your rope off that man's neck, Short, and do it quick.
2: Sure, Marshal. Sure.
0: I told you shouldn't hang me.
3: Oh, we was just funning the Marshal. We wasn't gonna hang him.
5: What's this all about, Short?
2: Well, he's a Yankee, Marshal. Killed a lot of us in Missouri during the war. We was going to scare him and then run him off.
5: Well, you forget about that. And forget about the war, too. It's over. The next time I catch you up to anything like this, you're going to go to jail.
2: Go to jail? Over a dumb Yankee who don't own nothing but a skinny mule and a guitar?
5: Get out of here, Short. And you too, Tyler.
3: Okay, Marshal. With this Yankee, better get out of here, too. Out of Dodge.
5: Shut up, Tyler. And get moving.
3: Sure. See you later, Kringle.

0: Marshal Dillon's here. He wants to see you.
1: I sure do thank you for letting me sleep in your jail last night, Marshal.
2: Well, you've been sleeping before, Pendle.
1: With my mule. I always do.
2: Huh? I hear you broke. What do you do for a living?
1: I never did nothing much, Marshal. Just ride around on my mule.
2: Well, what about your guitar? Don't you ever play and take up a collection or something?
1: Oh, no, Marshal. I wouldn't do that.
2: Why not? Can't you play well enough?
1: I don't know, Marshal. I never played it for nobody to hear, except me.
2: Ah. All right. Chester, take him over to the Texas Trail, huh? Maybe Sam can give him a job of some kind.
1: Well, it wouldn't be steady, would it?
2: Well, I don't know, but why shouldn't it be?
1: Because I'll be leaving in a day or two.
2: Oh? Where are you headed?
1: Nowhere.
2: Nowhere?
1: Just ride around on my mule. I always do.
2: And where are you from, anyway?
1: I was born San Benito.
2: Oh, on the Rio Grande?
1: Yeah. I left soon after. Took my guitar with me, though. Never did go back.
2: Well, if you're from Texas, how come you fought in the Union Army?
1: I don't know. One army's just like another, I guess.
2: Yeah, well, maybe you're right at that. Chester, take him over to Sam's.
3: All right, sir.
1: I left my guitar back. I'll go get it.
3: He sure is a peculiar little fellow, Mr. Dillon.
2: Yeah, pretty helpless, too.
3: You think Short and Tyler will bother him anymore?
2: Well, knowing them, I believe they'd have hung him yesterday if they could have. You tell Sam to let me know if they even start talking to him again, huh?
3: Yes, sir, I will. They're about the meanest pair of men I ever knew.
2: Yeah, they are. And they'll think of something.
3: Well, Pendle said he's leaving in a day or two.
2: I hope that's soon enough, Chester.

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0: Now back to Gunsmoke.

0: Sam gave Weed Pendle a job sweeping up the saloon and let him live in a tiny shack out back. He tried to get him to play his guitar, but Pendle wouldn't do it. And we all began to think that he probably didn't even know how. It's hard to believe that anyone as simple as he was could learn to do anything. I looked up Short and Tyler and warned him again to leave him alone. And they did. Until one morning a couple of days later. Chester and I had just come out of Delmonico's and were walking up Front Street.
1: Look at there, Mr. Dillon, across the plaza.
0: Yeah, I saw them. Let's go over there, Chester.
1: Here's Pendle and his mule, all right.
0: Yeah. And Tyler and Short, too. I told them to keep away from him.
1: What are they laughing at?
0: Now, they're laughing, but he isn't.
1: What do you suppose they've done to him now?
0: Look at his mule, Chester. Well, that's what they've done.
1: Oh, my goodness, Mr. Dillon, he's lost an ear.
2: I thought Yankees liked their mule that way, Short. At least I always heard they did.
3: I guess they're just no pleasing with some men, Tyler.
4: You shouldn't have done that to my mule.
5: Well, it's the marshal again.
0: Did you men do this?
3: Now, Marshal, we ain't done nothing to Pendle.
0: Did they do it, Pendle?
4: I tried to stop them, but Tyler held me. And they gave me my mule's ear, Marshal. Right here. See?
0: Yeah. Turn around, both of you. Turn around, I said. Now take their guns, Chester.
1: Yes, sir.
3: Can't do nothing to us, Marshal. We didn't hurt Pendle, no.
0: I don't like what you did to his mule.
1: I got him, Mr. Dillon.
0: Now, Rhett, you can turn around again. I ought to cut an ear off of each of you. But I can't do that. So I'm going to do the next best thing.
6: Now, look here, Marshal.
0: Now, leave him there, Chester. Pendle, I'm sorry about your mule.
4: He ain't much of a mule anymore.
0: Well, you better go take care of him. And maybe these two will leave you alone now.
4: Poor mule.

0: know what Wade Pendle told me yesterday, Matt?
1: Well, it could have been almost anything, knowing him, Kitty.
0: No, this kind of makes sense. I asked him if he was ever lonely, and he said, no, he never stayed anywhere long enough to get to know anybody that well.
1: He's a little strange, all right.
0: Now what are they up to?
1: Who?
0: Tyler and Short. They just came in with Pendle.
1: No?
0: Look, Matt, he's got his guitar with him.
1: Yeah.
2: Hey, listen, everybody. Hey, listen, everybody. Little Yankee is going to play his guitar for us.
3: At least he's going to try. Ain't you, Yankee? Don't shoot my mule.
2: We ain't going to shoot your mule. Not if you play good enough.
3: Go on, get started. If you know how.
0: They threatened to kill his mule, Matt. You got to stop him.
1: No, wait a minute, Kitty.
2: Go on, Pendle. Go on, play.
4: All right.
2: Wait a minute.

0: kind of surprised everybody, didn't he?
1: Tyler and Short don't look so happy about it.
0: No. The crowd's with Findle now.
1: Good. They'll leave him.
0: Yeah, they'd better.

0: Hello, Yankee.
1: Hello.
2: You've been playing that guitar a long time in there, ain't you, Pindle?
1: They wanted me to. They liked it.
2: Well, me and Short been waiting to tell you how we liked it, too.
3: Yeah. Let me see that guitar, Pindle.
1: No. You hurt my mule.
3: Give it to me.
2: I got a gun in your belly, Pindle. Don't move.
1: I want my guitar.
3: You can have it. I just want to sort of tune it for you first.
1: Please.
3: There.
1: Please don't do that.
3: Another thing that's wrong with this guitar, it's a little bit too big for a man like you. But I can make it smaller. There you are, Yankee soldier.
2: Maybe this will learn them. Let's go, Shorty.

0: Are they both dead, Doc?
1: Oh, my, yes. Real dead.
2: For several hours, at least.
1: Why, they must have been asleep when it happened, Doc.
0: It looks like Short there struggled a little. I guess Tyler got his first and woke Short up for a minute.
2: He wasn't awake very long, Matt.
0: Just long enough to see who was cutting his throat, probably.
2: Well, he can't talk now. No. Yeah, I guess I'm all through here. What do you want to do with him?
0: We'll let the hotel worry about him. I guess it's Weed Pendle I want now.
1: My. And him such a mild little fellow.
0: Any man can take just so much, Chester.
2: I sure hate to see poor Pendle hang for killing these two buzzards, man.
0: Chester, wait for me at the jail. I'll bring him over as soon as I can find him. Sam?
3: Yeah, what'll it be, Marshal?
0: Where's Weed Pendle, Sam?
3: Oh, I just sent him out back for a bucket of sawdust. What do you want him for?
0: Short and Tyler got their throats cut early this morning.
3: Good.
0: I guess their smashing his guitar was too much for Pendle.
3: That's so. Oh, there he is now. Pendle, come over here.
4: Morning, Marshal.
0: Good morning.
3: Pendle, where was you last night?
4: I don't know. Here, I guess.
0: You don't know?
3: Now, wait a minute, Marshal. Pendle, where was you after they wrecked your guitar?
4: Well, I sat in the alley a while, then I come back here.
3: Yeah, that's right. And he was so broke up about his guitar, I didn't want to leave him alone, so I took him up and let him sleep on the floor of my room. That right, Pendle? Well, go on, tell him now.
4: Sure, Sam. That's right.
0: Are you trying to alibi for him, Sam?
3: Why, no, Marshal Dillon. But I care about him.
4: Some people care about me.
0: Who, Pendle?
3: He's just talking, Marshal.
0: Who cares about you, Pendle? Tell me.
4: Those men.
0: What men?
3: He means some of the boys that was here when he come back with his busted guitar, Marshal. They just told him how sorry he was, that's all.
0: I see. They liked his music, didn't they?
4: Yes, they did. They liked to hear me play.
0: Who was in here then, Sam?
3: Well, now, Marshal Dillon, you know how it is. I'm busy pouring drinks, and I don't pay no mind to who's here and who ain't. I couldn't rightly say it all.
0: Okay, Sam, I guess I can't beat the truth out of you.
3: Oh, now, Marshal Dillon, who cares about Tyler and Short? Dodges, he's better off without
0: him. There's a law against murder, Sam, and it's the same for everybody. And I'll be back later.

0: What are you going to do now, Mr. Dillon?
1: Well, I've done all I can, Chester. The whole town's just plain quit talking. Nobody knows anything.
0: Well, I guess they're all trying to protect Pendle.
1: Yeah, they are. But he didn't do it.
0: Well, who did then?
1: Well, if I could prove who did it, Chester, I'd have him in jail. Say, come over here.
0: Well, I declare, Mr. Dillon, it looks to me like he's leaving town.
1: Yeah, I told him he could go.
0: He looks funnier than ever on that one-eared mule.
1: Yeah. Well, Dodge treated Pendle pretty rough.
0: He sure did. Poor little fellow looks kind of empty like without his guitar, don't he?
1: Well, maybe you'll find another one somewhere. Anyway, they sure like to hear him play in this town. Yeah, a couple of the boys in particular, I guess. Yeah, they liked it just fine.

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Gunsmoke, under the direction of Norman MacDonald, stars William Conrad as Matt Dillon, U.S. Marshal. Tonight's story was specially written for Gunsmoke by John Meston, with music composed and conducted by Rex Corey. Featured in the cast were Vic Perrin, John Daner, Lawrence Dobkin, and Harry Bartell. Parley Bear is Chester, Howard McNear is Doc, and Georgia Ellis is Kitty. Special guitar effects by Al Hendrickson. Ken Peters speaking. Join us again next week as Matt Dillon, U.S. Marshal, fights to bring law and order out of the wild violence of the West.

around Dodge City and in the territory on West, there's just one way to handle the killers and the spoilers, and that's with a U.S. Marshal and the smell of gun smoke.

Gunsmoke, starring William Conrad. The story of the violence that moved west with young America. The story of a man who moved with it. Matt Dillon, United States Marshal.

0: The trip from Hayes City to Dodge was long enough horseback, but by stagecoach, it seemed endless. There were only two passengers besides me, and after the first hour on the road, we stopped talking. Just sat there in silence, waiting for the ride to be over. I'd been up late the last few nights, so I braced myself into one corner of the coach and fell asleep. I vaguely remember the stage pulling to a stop and somebody shouting, but I came fully awake when the door was jerked open and a man behind a bandana stuck a shotgun in my face.
1: Get out of the coach. Hands in front of you. Be a pleasure to blast you open. All right, take his gun, Charlie.
2: Yeah.
1: Now, stand over there with the driver. You two next. Now get on out and don't try nothing.
3: Of course.
4: How come you didn't start shooting when they stopped me, Marshal?
0: Well, I was sound asleep, Hank.
4: Well, I'm sure glad of that. If we put up a fight, that fellow with a shotgun would have blowed me clean off the seat.
0: Yeah. How many of them are there? Just these two?
4: That's all I've seen.
0: Well, it could be somebody with a rifle hiding in that clump of elder over there.
4: Could be.
1: That'll learn him, Charlie.
4: Hey, look. He killed him, Marshal.
0: Yeah, the man was a fool to try that.
1: Go get the box down, Charlie. Take this one to help you.
4: Come on, you.
1: I'll keep an eye on these two here. So, you're a marshal, huh?
0: I am.
1: Well, that greenhorn got himself killed. He shouldn't have tried to shoot Charlie.
0: No, he shouldn't. Not with a little Derringer.
1: Charlie got hit. Right in the arm.
0: Yeah, I saw it.
1: I just don't want nobody chasing us for murder.
0: Under the circumstances, it was murder.
1: It was, huh? Well, then the only thing to do is shoot the whole bunch of you and have done with it.
4: No, you can't do that. Mister, I got a wife and two kids in Dodge.
1: What I hear, Dodge ain't a very good place to raise a family anyway.
0: Look, you're in enough trouble already. Besides, you didn't kill that man, your partner did.
1: Yeah, that's right. It's Charlie they'll be after. How much money is there in that box, driver?
4: I don't know. They never tell me.
1: We'll find out. He's got it open now. Load it in them saddlebags, Charlie.
2: Yeah.
0: I got an idea. You're new at this game.
1: Look, if a man was holding a shotgun on me and I was unarmed, I wouldn't have no ideas about nothing, Marshal.
0: You always carry a shotgun, mister?
1: Why?
0: We might meet sometime when you don't have one.
1: You're gonna make me shoot you yet?
4: Hey, look, your partner's ready to go.
1: Okay. Don't you make a move till we're out of sight. We'll ride back and kill every one of you. You understand?
4: I guess there's nothing we can do but stand here.
0: That's all, Hank. For right now, anyway.

0: you.
1: How?
2: What'd you do, Kitty? Turn your mouth again?
1: Oh, darn it, yes. What do you mean again?
2: Well, it seems like you always do if the coffee's hot enough.
1: Thanks for the sympathy.
2: It's as much as you gave me about the stage holdup the other day.
1: All I said was I'm glad you were asleep. You're a lot safer that way.
2: Well, being safe isn't exactly my main goal, Kitty.
1: Yeah, I know. How much money was there, Matt?
2: $2,000. You'd think they'd have paid a man to ride shotgun.
1: Have you any idea who did it?
2: No, they were both masked.
1: I hear Wells Fargo put up a reward for him.
2: Yeah, there's $1,000 for the one who killed the passenger, dead or alive.
1: They must want him real bad.
2: That's not good for business. People getting murdered.
1: What about the other one?
2: $300 for his capture. And if you recover the stolen money, Kitty, well, they'll give you half of it.
1: If I found that money, they'd give me all of it.
2: You'll end up in jail yet.
1: Well, the Texas Trail isn't far from being a jail. For me, anyway. I gotta get back there pretty soon, Matt.
2: Sure.
3: Hey, you. Waiter. Come here and take this money or I'll throw it at you.
1: Another gentleman in town.
2: Kitty, I don't want to turn around. What does he look like?
1: Well, I think it's the one with the black beard.
3: You heard me, waiter. Get over here before I bust your neck.
1: That's the one, all right.
2: Is there anybody with him?
1: No. He's alone. And he's leaving now.
2: Oh, good. No, don't stare at him. I don't want him to see me.
1: Well, he's not even looking this way. He's going out the door, Matt.
2: All right. Huh? Come on. I want to follow him.
1: Okay.
2: Is that him ahead of us there?
1: Big man, yeah. Who is he, Matt?
2: I'm not sure. But he sounds an awful lot like somebody I want.
1: You gonna arrest him?
2: No, not till I'm sure. Maybe not even then.
1: Look, he's going up the docks.
2: Yeah, so he is. Kitty, I'll leave you here.
1: Okay. Thanks for the supper, Matt.
2: Sure, anytime.
1: Tomorrow?
2: Well, I might be real busy tomorrow.
1: I figured that. So long, Matt.
2: Goodbye, Kitty.
4: Infected to me. How'd he do it?
3: Well, he just tore it on some wire.
4: Well, why didn't you bring him into town? It might be gangrene.
3: Is that bad?
4: Bad. Well, he could lose the arm or even die. Where is he anyway?
3: Out on the prairie, camp. Ain't there some medicine or something I could take back with me, Doc?
4: Oh, hello, Matt.
2: Good evening, Doc. Go right ahead. I just came up for a smoke.
4: Oh, sure. Sit down, man.
2: Yeah. Thanks.
4: Now, look, mister. There isn't a medicine in the world.
3: Never mind.
4: But I'm telling you...
3: Forget it. I'll talk to you tomorrow. Everything's okay.
4: Yes. You better not wait too long. I'm warning you.
3: I won't. We'll take care of everything tomorrow. So long.
4: That man's crazy, that's what.
2: No, he's not crazy, Doc.
4: No, you should have heard him.
2: I did.
4: What do you mean you did?
2: I was outside the door, Doc. Well, he's going under the Alafraganza. I guess he isn't too worried.
4: What's this all about, Matt?
2: Doc, I'll explain it to you later. Right now, I gotta find Chester.
4: Oh, Chester? Yes, he's down in the office. I just left him.
2: Oh, good. I sure hope he's had a lot of sleep lately.
4: What's that?
2: He's gonna be pretty busy tonight. I'll see you later, Doc.
4: Okay.

0: Well, did you follow him all night, Chester?
1: Oh, Mr. Dillon, I'm about ready to drop. Everything's getting hazy.
0: Where is he? In the restaurant there?
1: Yes, sir, that's where he went. He gambled the entire night. I swear, I don't know how he stays awake. I can't hardly keep my eyes open.
0: Well, rub a rouser of tobacco juice on him, Chester. That'll help.
1: Oh, my goodness. He just come out the door.
0: Yeah, he's seen us. Stand steady.
1: Yes, sir.
2: Marshal, I got a complaint.
0: Now, is that so?
2: Sure is. I had an idea this man's tracking me all night had something to do with you.
1: Oh, how'd you know I was following you?
2: Mister, you might as well have been wearing snowshoes with cowbells tied on them.
1: Now, that's not true. That's a doggone lie.
0: Never mind, Chester, never mind. What is your complaint, mister?
2: Well, you... Can't a decent citizen ride into the Dodge and do a little gambling without being haunted by your man here?
0: Well, that depends on how decent the citizen really is. What name do you go by, anyway?
2: My own? Jeremo.
0: Jeremo? Is that all there is to it?
2: That's all.
0: Yeah. Well, Jeremo, I just didn't want you to leave town without my knowing about it.
2: Why not? I ain't done nothing.
0: Well, Doc told me about your partner. The one who tore his arm on some wire.
2: What about him?
0: Well, I'm curious to see if you're going to take care of him, that's all.
2: Well, of course I am.
0: He'll die if you don't hurry.
2: Well, I'm going after him.
0: When?
2: Well, it's no business of yours, when. Anybody following me is likely to run into trouble.
0: From a shotgun, Jeremiah?
2: I don't use a shotgun, Marshal.
0: Your partner's dying, Jeremo. You're wasting time. And he's dying.
2: He's my partner, not yours. I'll take care of him.
0: Sure, Jeremo. But you better hurry.

We will return for the second act of Gunsmoke in just a moment. But first, since 1910, the work output of each of us has more than doubled, and the average annual income has gone from $2,400 a year to about $4,000. Yet about 18 hours has been cut off the average work week. These facts add up to the better we produce, the better we live. Now the second act of Gunsmoke.

0: Chester had been up all night, so I sent him to bed, and I hired a Kiowa Indian I knew to keep an eye on Germo. But even though his partner was dying of gangrene from the bullet wound he'd received at the stage holdup, Germo didn't leave Dodge that day, or the next. He knew I'd track him to their hideout into the stolen money if he did, and he wasn't the kind of a man who'd risk his own neck just to save his partner's life. And since I had no real evidence yet, there was no use arresting him. So, all I could do was wait.
1: That Indian is a wonder to behold, Mr. Dillon. He hasn't slept a wink in 2 whole days, and he don't even look tired.
0: No, but Germo looked tired the last time I saw him.
1: Oh, he's been sleeping regular.
0: Yeah, I know. But all this is wearing him out just the same. He's getting pretty spooky.
1: Well, I should think he would, with what he's got on his conscience.
0: I better ask Satank if he knows another Kiowa who could spell him for a while. I think he's got a cousin around here somewhere.
1: Oh, it makes my bones ache just to think about him not sleeping at all.
2: Marshal, I got something to tell you.
0: Huh? Who are you?
2: My name is Verd, but I'm nobody, Marshal. Just a cowboy.
0: Well, there's nothing wrong with being a cowboy, Verd.
2: Sometimes there is. Like yesterday.
0: Oh, what's the trouble?
2: I found a dead man, Marshal, out on the prairie.
0: How'd he die?
2: Well, looked to me like he got shot. That's why I come to you.
0: Did you bury him?
2: No. No, I wrapped a blanket around him, though.
0: Yeah. Where is he, Verd?
2: Not far from here. Maybe 15 miles?
0: Yeah. Chester.
1: Yes, sir?
0: Get our horses. We'll ride out and have a look.

0: Yeah, he's still there, Marshal. Nothing's been eaten on him.
1: He sure got himself hid out here. My, it's a wonder anybody ever found him.
2: Bird, you want to take the blanket off of him?
0: Sure. There.
2: Yeah. How did you know he'd been shot?
0: Well, his arm, it's all swole up, Marshal. And then, you see here, I noticed that bullet hole in his sleeve there.
2: Yeah. Well, looks like you've made yourself $1,000, Bird.
0: What?
2: Wells Fargo offered it for this man, dead or alive. He robbed a stage a few days back.
0: He did? Well, ain't I in luck.
2: And there's another $1,000 for whoever finds the money he stole.
1: It's probably buried around here somewheres, don't you think, Mr. Dillon?
0: Hey, that reminds me. I noticed something funny over there in them anthills. Like the ground being dug up.
2: Show us, Bird.
0: Yeah. Sure, Marshal. Right over here, wait. There. See it right there? Right by that big one?
2: Yeah.
1: Well, I declare. Huh. By golly, I think he's right, Mr. Dillon.
2: Yeah, there's something been buried here, all right.
0: Yeah. I think I can... Yeah, there it is. There, I got it. Hey, looky there, Marshal. It's a money bag. And I found it, didn't I?
1: Yes, sir. That's right, Bird.
0: Here, look at that. That's real money, all right. Marshal... I found it, so I get the reward, won't I? But I knew where it was.
2: Yeah, you sure did, Bert. We dug up the rest of the money and then made the hole into a grave. And we buried the dead man right there. On the way back to Dodge, I told Verd he could talk all he wanted about finding the bandit's body and the reward he'd collect for it, but that he wasn't to say a word about the money we'd recovered. He couldn't understand why, and I didn't explain it to him, but I warned him he'd never get a penny of either reward if he didn't do as I said. Back in town, I didn't let him out of my sight for the next 2 days. I figured it'd make Germo pretty worried. And it sure did.
0: You know, it's mighty good to get off of that prairie just for change.
1: Should think it would be. You don't come to town much, do you? I never seen you around here before.
0: Well, I've been too broke, Chester.
1: Well, sir, it sure takes money to see the elephant in Dodge nowadays.
0: I'll be able to afford it soon enough. Ain't that right, Marshal?
2: It looks that way, Bird. Yeah, you've been mighty lucky. So far.
0: What do you mean, so far?
2: Nothing. Nothing.
3: Evening, Marshal.
2: Ah, hello, Germo.
3: This fellow found your bandit for you?
2: Yeah, I was just telling him how lucky he is.
3: Yeah. Yeah, all that reward money. $1,000, isn't it?
2: Yeah, that's right.
3: Is that all you're getting, mister?
0: What do you mean, is that all?
3: Well, there was more reward than that offered.
2: Oh, you mean the stolen money. Oh, it's too bad about that, wasn't it, Bert?
0: We didn't find no stolen money.
3: You didn't?
2: Oh, but looked everywhere. There'd been some digging nearby, but there was nothing in the hole.
3: Well, now, what do you make of that? Just plain disappeared, huh?
2: Yeah. Looks that way.
3: Well, that's sure too bad, ain't it? But you can't have all the money in the world, mister.
0: I ain't got all the money in the world.
3: I'll see you later.
0: Marshal, I did like you told me. I didn't say nothing.
2: You did fine, Bert. Just fine. When we left the saloon a little later, I noticed Germo standing in the darkness of the alley, waiting. I was pretty sure he'd follow us as we crossed the plaza and walk up Front Street. When we reached Kelly's stable, Verd wanted to go in and see if his horse had been fed, so we said goodnight and left him there. Chester and I walked on a little ways. Then we turned off the street. We went back, entered the stable from the rear. Inside, we could hear voices. And we sneaked up from stall to stall until we were close enough to make them out.
4: Tell me where the money is, Bert. What did you do with it?
5: I told you, Germo. The marshal's got it. We dug it up.
4: You're lying. Now, who turned in $2,000 to collect $1,000? You stole it and hid it somewhere else.
5: No, I didn't. I tell you.
4: The marshal himself said there'd been some digging nearby. What'd you do with it, Bert? Now, tell me before I kill you.
5: No, no. Listen a minute, Germo. Look, when you didn't come back, I figured you got caught. And then Charlie died, and I got scared.
4: You always was a coward. That's why we left you in the bushes with a rifle when we stopped the stage.
5: No, that don't matter. But look, Germo, don't you see this way? We're both safe, because I'll split both the rewards with you. You know I will.
4: You're lying. And I'm going to kill you for it.
5: No, not don't.
2: Hold it. Come on. Come on.
4: You're next, Marshal.

0: You should have had your shotgun, Dremel. I should have killed you with the holdup. That was my big mistake.
1: No. If you'd have trusted Verd, you both could have got by with us.
0: He was telling me the truth?
1: He was. And you'd have never been convicted on what evidence I had.
0: Well, I guess every man's entitled to make a few mistakes. Marshal?
1: Jermaine?

Gunsmoke, under the direction of Norman McDonald, stars William Conrad as Matt Dillon, U.S. Marshal. Tonight's story was specially written for Gunsmoke by John Meston, with music composed and conducted by Rex Corey. Featured in the cast were Vic Perrin, John Daner, and Lawrence Dobkin. Harley Bear is Chester, Howard McNear is Doc, and Georgia Ellis is Kitty. Join us again next week as Matt Dillon, U.S. Marshal, fights to bring law and order out of the wild violence of the West in Gunsmoke.

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Around Dodge City and in the territory on West, there's just one way to handle the killers and the spoilers, and that's with a U.S. Marshal and the smell of gun smoke.

Gunsmoke, starring William Conrad. The story of the violence that moved west with young America. The story of a man who moved with it. Matt Dillon, United States Marshal.

0: I'm that dry I could fair spit cotton, Mr. Dillon.
1: Oh, you can fill up at the Isle of Braganza when we get back to Dodge, Chester.
0: Yes, sir. But right now, I'd settle for a drink of water.
1: You can't be that thirsty.
0: I'm about to stampede. You think there might be a spring in that clump of elder up ahead?
1: Yeah, there might.
0: I swear next time I'm going to carry a water bag.
1: And keep it wrapped in your pillow, I suppose, huh? You know, Chester, town life has made you mighty soft.
0: That's far enough for... He's got a rifle, Mr. Dillon.
1: Yeah.
2: Who are you men?
1: We're looking for water. Is there a spring in there?
2: I said, who are you? What's your name?
1: Matt Dillon.
0: And I'm Chester Proudfoot.
2: You don't worry me. And I never heard of no Dillon.
1: Well, then you shouldn't mind if we got a little water.
2: Okay. But you'll have to drop them gun belts first, one at a time.
1: Sorry.
2: You heard me.
1: You can't shoot both of us, mister.
3: Who is it, Hart?
2: One of them's called Dillon.
3: Dillon? From Dodge?
2: You from Dodge?
1: Yeah.
2: That's what he says.
3: Well, bring him in here. He'll help us. He's a U.S. Marshal.
2: A marshal?
1: That's right, Harp. And instead of us standing here about to shoot each other, why don't you tell me why you need help?
2: I'm Joe Harp, Marshal.
1: Okay, Harp. Who's your friend?
2: Harry Spiener.
1: I never heard of him either. What's the matter? Has he been shot or something?
2: I busted his leg.
1: Oh. Well, there's a doctor in Dodge.
2: I can't get him there alone.
1: Well, we'll help you. If you'll put that rifle down.
2: Well, okay. I found him lying out there on the prairie this morning. Horse throwed him, and I drug him into the shade here.
1: You mean you're not traveling with him?
2: No, I just stopped to help.
3: Are you really Marshal Dillon?
1: I am, but I don't remember you.
3: I ain't never been to Dodge. I heard your name, though.
1: You live around here, Spiner?
3: No, I've been working in a saloon down in Tascosa. Wanted to change, so I bought me a horse and rode north. But I shouldn't have come alone. I don't know nothing about horses. I hate them.
1: Well, we better get you into Dodge.
3: I suppose you aim to drag me to Dodge. Well, I've been drug as far as I'm gonna be.
2: Well, I had to get you out of the sun, Spiener.
3: You was mighty rough about it.
0: Well, he saved your life, mister.
3: Why shouldn't he save my life?
0: Well, of all the ungrateful, mean-tempered
2: people. He's been like that all day, but I figure it's because his leg hurts him.
3: Of course it hurts.
2: I busted mine once. I know what it feels like. Poor fella.
1: You want to help get him into Dodge, Harper, or you want to keep going?
2: No, no, Marshal. I'd kind of like to see Dodge anyway.
1: Okay, then let's get busy. Luckily, Spiener had broken only one bone in his leg, and after we rigged up a splint for it, we managed to get him mounted. It was night before we reached Dodge, but by the time he got there, he was too weak to complain. Anyway, I was more interested in Joe Harp, but all I could find out was that he was a cowboy, drifting aimlessly through the country like so many of his kind. He said he had a little money from his last job, and that's why he'd been so wary